0: It's going to be ongoing for quite some time. Doesn't seem like Leah Finocchiaro is going to give up on this either.
1: No, I think you can say that's a fair bet, Laura. We saw confusion last week after National Cabinet. We saw Leah Finocchiaro and David Crisafulli, the Queensland Premier, come out and say that they had carved out a deal with the Prime Minister that would allow them to power these data centres through the energy source of their choice. This was important for the Northern Territory because it wants to use gas from the Beetaloo Basin to power data centres here in the NT. But just a day later, then Chris Bowen came out and said no such deal had been struck. He was sticking to this line that these data centres would need to be powered by 100% renewable energy with gas only used for firming. Well, we were out at the Beetaloo Basin yesterday for the first gas that is now flowing from that field with Tamboran Resources. The Chief Minister was asked about this issue. Here's what she had to say.
2: I sit in National Cabinet with Premiers, Chief Ministers and the Prime Minister, and Chris Bowen doesn't, and thank God he's not the Prime Minister.
1: So fighting words there from the Chief Minister, Leah Finocchiaro. As you say, Laura, I think you can expect that battle to go on for quite some time. This issue of data centres is becoming a big one across the country. There's lots of grassroots protests that are being lodged against these sorts of facilities. Concerns not just around power, but around water as well. But Queensland and the Northern Territory certainly digging their heels in and saying that they want to be able to choose how these data centres are powered.
0: Fair enough. Matt, we'll see you soon. The New South Wales government will make pill testing with a more than $4 million plan. Let's go live to senior reporter Matt Taylor. He's at New South Wales Parliament. This will be limited to 15 music festivals a year. It's only being made permanent after years of testing, hasn't it?
3: Exactly. There was a year-long test, of course, first announced by Chris Minns back in 2024. And then we saw a year-long testing period between 2025, concluding in February 2026. And the New South Wales government saying after that testing period proved to be successful, they'll now implement this. But as you say, it will be limited to 15 music festivals that take place in New South Wales over the course of any 1 year period. The investment from the New South Wales government is $4.3 million on this program that will see a range of tablets, powders and liquids tested at festivals where the purity and potency is tested in a bid to make the consumption of these illicit drugs, things like pills like MDMA, safer. This is what the New South Wales Health Minister, Ryan Park, had to say a short time ago in making the announcement.
4: Around 8% of the substances that we checked were not what the person thought they were. So that's close to 1 in 10. So if you have a think about that, that is a person, often a young person, going to the festival thinking they've got A. We've found in 1 in 10 cases, close to, that it's actually B. What we then found was 75% of those people said that they would either discharge or change their behaviour in relation to that. Now that again is harm reduction working the way it should.
3: Over that year-long trial period, there were 1,500 samples that were taken across New South Wales, and the update out of those trials was that there was a reduction in the number of people presenting at hospitals with drug-related illnesses. There was a reduction in the number of people appearing at intensive care units, and there was a reduction in the number of ambulances being called to treat people at music festivals that had consumed a drug that they may have had an adverse reaction to. Of course, there's been a lot of debate about whether this should be implemented or not. That was something that the Health Minister acknowledged earlier on.
4: This is a very difficult area of drug reform, and drug reform is challenging by its very nature. There'll be people who today say that I haven't gone far enough, and there'll be people who say I've gone way too far. I understand that. Today, based on the evidence of the trial, we're making this happen. And if we save a single young person by introducing this reform, it is going to be worth it.
3: Laura, the New South Wales government also reminding people that despite this pill testing, the consumption of illicit drugs remains just that, illicit and illegal. Back to you.
0: Matt, thank you. Victorian Premier Ben Carroll has ruled out raising the age of criminal responsibility to 14, despite calls by his party to do so. Melbourne reporter Jack Nyhoff joins us. The Premier responded to questions in the past hour. He wanted to kill this off, it would seem.
5: Yeah, all of this happened quite quickly this morning, didn't it, Laura? Now, this was revealed in the ALP State Labor Policy Platform document from 2026 to 2030. So essentially, this is the policy that rank-and-file members vote on through that party process. Now, it's not always adopted as government policy, but this is certainly what feeds into government policy. And in that document, the party had voted to raise the age of criminal responsibility to 14. Now, it was raised by the former Premier back in 2024. It was 10 and raised to 12. But the Premier didn't raise it any further, citing the prevalence of youth crime here in Victoria at the time. So that raised the question whether, with the state election coming up in November, whether Ben Carroll, under his new leadership, would adopt this policy endorsed by rank-and-file members as part of his election platform. So when he was questioned for the very first time just about half an hour ago, he was quick to say no.
6: Looking to raise the age of criminal responsibility to 14.
7: No.
6: In terms of the policy document, though, that was online,
7: proposed
6: an appropriate time to raise the minimum age of criminal responsibility to 14. So is that?
7: I know Heidi's been at them, but please come to a Labor Party conference whenever you like. I've been at many over the past 30 years, and I've seen these policies get developed and not implemented as well.
5: Well, we certainly do attend those. Now, it comes amid overcrowding here in Victoria at Victoria Police Station in the custody holding cells. This is a huge issue at the moment, so much so that the Victoria Police Chief Commissioner Mike Bush has issued a warning to frontline officers, warning of that increased workload pressure, and reportedly also in the Herald Sun this morning, they've had to take officers off the front lines to monitor those in these holding custody cells. Now, this is due to recent changes by the Victorian State Government to strengthen bail laws. So essentially, less offenders are bailed and more are being kept on remand, causing this capacity crisis within the legal system. Now, the Chief Commissioner says despite this overcrowding issue and this capacity issue, that it is important for Victoria police officers to continue applying those very strong bail tests and continue to deny bail to those who don't deserve to be bailed. And that is a stance that the Premier, Ben Carroll, has certainly endorsed this morning.
7: People being put into custody, whether it's a police cell or a jail cell, is the right thing. I make no apology for our cells being more full than they ever have before. Very simple way to not go into a cell. Don't do the wrong thing in the first place.
5: Yeah, crime, a huge issue leading up to the November state election. We're set to hear from opposition leader Jess Wilson this hour. Laura.
0: Jack, thank you. Fresh revelations are raising more questions about exactly who knew what about Labor's secret rail levy and when. Our state political reporter Georgie Dickerson is in Melbourne too. So what documents contained details of the charge?
8: Yeah, well, it has been reported this morning, Laura, that the rail improvement levy, details of that had been circulated in material that were given to the Labor cabinet in June of 2024. Now, it should be noted that it doesn't necessarily mean that the decision went before cabinet, but decisions made by the Budget and Finance Committee and minutes of that meeting had then been circulated to the cabinet in June of 2024 with details surrounding that additional levy that was going to be slugged onto Victorians from January 2025. Now, it should be noted that in that cabinet meeting at the time, Ben Carroll, he was the deputy premier. The transport minister at the time was Gabrielle Williams. She, of course, is now the deputy premier. So we asked the premier, Ben Carroll, this morning if he had read those documents and if he knew about that levy back in June of 2024.
6: Were people not doing their job properly then if they weren't reading the cabinet briefing documents in June 2024? If no one seemed to know about this charge until now.
7: It's very unfair to say something was put in a cabinet minute that was decided on 7 months earlier.
6: Victorians not to have known that they were paying that secret.
7: It was unfair from the very first day that cabinet meeting occurred with Andrews, Pallas and Allen and Molino in 2021, they should have said, this is what we're looking at, and being transparent with the public.
8: So while the Premier is now saying it's unfair about that charge, he still wouldn't say exactly when he had first found out about it, because of course Victorians only found out about it when the Auditor General had released their report into delivering the suburban rail loop. And it was in that report that it had been revealed that since January last year, Victorians had added an extra 1% added on to their trips that they were taking across the state on public transport. Now, more than 6 million had already been collected from that extra levy, but it was projected to rise to $8 billion by 2062, $4.8 billion of that going directly to the suburban rail loop. Now, while the Premier has continued to say it is unfair, that charge, he has committed to scrapping it, but that won't happen immediately. That he said he's going to go through a proper cabinet process to ensure that charge can be removed, but in terms of how quickly that will happen, Laura, we're still waiting to hear an exact time frame. The opposition has said that Victorians who have paid that additional levy should have had those funds returned back to them. Laura?
0: Georgie, thank you for the update. We've got some breaking news into the newsroom. A judge has decided the case against Tyler Robinson, the man accused of killing Conservative commentator Charlie Kirk, can proceed to trial. The district judge, Tony Graff, has decided there is sufficient probable cause. Charlie Kirk's parents and his widow Erica were in court as prosecutors prepare to demand the death penalty. This is how our colleagues on Fox News reacted.
9: I'm actually glad that this judge read through everything and all that evidence, the mountain of evidence that's going to hopefully put Tyler Robinson to the death penalty. Because guess what? If I'm the prosecutor, I'm going to get that transcript and you got it all laid out right there.
0: A quick break here on the program. The market is open. It's down around 1%, just 20 minutes into trade. Does it have everything to do with hostilities kicking off once again in Iran? That's next.
10: News 24 will be back after this short break.

0: News 24 will be back after this short break.
1: Australia's economic growth numbers for the June quarter will be released later this morning by the Australian Bureau of Statistics. Let's bring in our business reporter, Ed Boyd. It's expected to be stuck in the slow lane. So a little bit of growth, but not much to speak of.
2: Little bit of growth, but not much. So we look at two numbers, the quarterly number, how quickly the economy expanded over a three-month period, and then we look at the annual growth rate number where we compare it to the same quarter the year before. So the expectation from economists is GDP is going to lift 0.3%. in the June quarter, which is exactly the same rate that it lifted in the first quarter of this year, the March quarter. Then looking at the annual growth rate, it's expected to be 1.8%, so under the 2% level. In the previous year, you can see the annual growth rate here. It was running at 2.5% until March 2026, because we had some pretty strong quarters during 2025 when there was a lot of spending going on in the economy and the RBA was cutting interest rates. Now the RBA started raising interest rates again, spending starting to get crushed back down, which is what the Reserve Bank wants. But it's also clearly affects Australia's economic growth. So the GDP number looks at a whole bunch of things, including the spending from households, from governments and from business. It also looks at Australia's exports, which have been pretty strong during the June quarter, particularly iron ore and coal. Exports of those two are something to watch today, along with the price of gold. That was strong at the start of the quarter and it faded. We also had the Middle East conflict as well, which pushed up the amount of oil that we were importing into the country. Remember, there were all those shortages at petrol stations for several months. So all of those factors together will play into today's GDP number. It's going to come out at 11:30 and it will have implications for the stock market and for interest rates as well, Laura.
1: Okay, so what does this mean for the RBA's decision in September?
2: Well, if the economy suddenly picks up speed in this quarter, it's really going to encourage them to raise rates earlier. Mm-hmm. If the economy is actually weaker than expected and it is in the slow lane and it's getting even slower and slower, then it may cause them to just not raise rates as soon as expected. Here's the chance of a rate rise, according to the London Stock Exchange Group, at the next meeting. Right now, it's 52% hold. So we'll re-look at this stat after 11:30, once the GDP numbers have dropped, because clearly there's a whole bunch of factors here at play with GDP, particularly the government spending level, which has been very high for the past couple of years. That obviously is inflationary. More spending in the economy is inflationary, but also the private sector have picked up its spending in the first quarter, investing a lot of money in the construction of data centres. They're popping up all over Australia now. We're getting development applications approved and money is being spent on those. So there's spending happening there. At the same time, the consumer is not spending as much. That's at least the prediction from economists from Westpac and Commonwealth Bank reading their notes this morning. So These numbers are closely watched and we'll get them in just over an hour's time.
1: A BAFLA is something we've been really focused here on AM Agenda. You've got a bit of an update on that?
2: Yeah, look, I'm hearing from a couple of sources that there's about 24 hours to go until BAFLA basically needs to come up with a deal. The administrators are clearly obviously working around the clock to try and find a deal with their funders to keep BAFLA running. They've obviously got 45 developments that are currently being worked on, and they will come to a standstill if the head office runs out of cash. They've got about 350-odd staff at the head office that help manage all of these different constructions. I think each construction is often funded by a different private credit provider, but the business itself, the head office, needs to keep operational. So I think within the next 24 hours, we're going to hear from BAFLA and to see whether they've come up with this deal, because they're currently, apparently, from what I'm hearing, they're still in the middle of negotiating, and there could be a deal announced by probably 10 a.m. tomorrow morning.
1: Okay, Ed, thanks so much for that. We'll see you very soon, in about an hour from now.
2: Thanks, Laura.
1: Well, 23-year-old university student Marco Tapia was asleep in his bed in the early hours of Tuesday morning when he was confronted by a balaclava-clad gunman and shot dead. He was innocent, with no criminal links, and the latest victim of Sydney's gangland war.
3: A crime scene vigil for a life cut short. Marco Tapia, the latest victim of Sydney's underworld violence.
4: A

0: young man has lost his life today, and that's obviously just tragic.
1: It was just after 3:30 this morning when multiple attackers burst into the Glen Alpine home, fatally shooting the 23-year-old.
2: In a bit of shock.
1: Marco, a biomedical engineering student, youth leader, and MMA fighter, who family members say was innocent and didn't deserve this. Some of them home this morning witnessing the gangland-style hit, which may have been a case of mistaken identity. Alleged coconut cartel figure Isaiah Utai posting from overseas less than an hour after the shooting popped the wrong person, didn't even get the right house.
0: We're aware of those online social media posts, and everything is under consideration.
3: Police are still trying to establish a motive behind this brutal attack, but they have confirmed that Marco was not on their radar before today. They say the young man had just traffic fines on his record.
1: Unknown to police, now the centre of a major homicide investigation in the space of just a day.
2: Hopefully Campbelltown Police can do what they can and help their family.
0: Any small piece of information is what we may get the break that we're actually looking for.
4: Yeah, I spoke to the Daily Telegraph crime editor Mark Murray about this. He has been reporting on these cases of mistaken identity in the Sindhi underworld for quite some time. He says this is just another case. Young teens being used as disposable gangsters.
5: There's no such thing as the hitman. They're hit kids. They're not. They don't even know what they're doing. They don't know who they're doing it for. They're doing it, as you said, for very, very little money. They don't know why they're shooting people or shooting houses. They're just doing it, in some cases, for $20,000 to, you know, potentially spend the rest of your life in jail, killing somebody. The police have locked up nearly 800 people, over 700. Involved in all this. The minute they lock up a crew, there's another young group of men and young girls saying, oh, well, we're here, use us. And these crims don't care. They're called disposable gangsters. They'll hire them, they'll get caught, and the linchpins just go, well, that's okay, we'll just go to these guys, use them.
4: Let's bring in our political editor now, Andrew Clennell. He's here at the desk with me, and we're going to talk to you about gangsters. But a growing political problem for the federal government in terms of where housing goes. And now I think, you know, it can change every time there's a new prediction about where rate rises will go.
6: Well, you just aired a prediction with Ed, I think, of now it's a 50% chance of a rate rise. Mm. We're all happy about that, aren't we? What will that do to an economy where there's anemic growth? That's a fascinating quandary for the Reserve Bank. Wow. And as long as you've got labour shortages, which if you're pulling back on migration, you're going to have, you're going to have inflation. No matter how much rates rise, it seems to me. So I think in terms of the house prices issue, I was saying to Pete, I don't like the forecast game really. Like, I like to see things as they occur. But they've never explained to us where this budget prediction came from, ever. Mm-mm. You have any of them on and say, how did you come to this conclusion that it's 2% decrease in house prices over how many years?
4: Yeah, and $2 rent rise.
6: Yeah. Which Josh Burns, a housing employer, and he goes, oh, I don't know. So, that seems like BS to me. I know I say forecasts, lies, and economists, but I'm really interested to see in an estimates hearing what the Treasury officials say about how they came to that number, because it always seemed unrealistic with these drastic policy changes in terms of capital gains and negative gearing in particular.
4: What are the parallels to Keating in the 80s, about 40 years ago?
6: Jeez, Laura, I'm not that old.
4: No. Yes, we are. He tried to do this with negative gearing, but the chickens all came home to roost when rent rises went out of control.
6: Yeah.
4: And that is, you know, 30% of the Australian population who rent. What are the differences here 40 years later, do you think?
6: I honestly yeah. don't know.
4: It seems like they're locked in though, right?
6: We didn't have One Nation. Apart from that, I don't... I, That's a treasurer doing something or driving something and a prime minister winding it back. I guess that there's potential for that to occur again. Mm-hmm. I don't think there was as much of an issue with housing supply then.
4: Yeah.
6: So in a way, this is a worse situation to introduce such changes. But, yeah, it definitely felt like Chalmers and Albanese were doing Keating's dream 40 years later. I mean, they were talking to Keating and it's like he wanted the CGT change real bad, the reversal of the Howard 99 discount. So the ghost of Paul Keating always hung over this. I can't tell you the difference, but I do feel like they're too far down the track to reverse at least the negative gearing side of it. Not sure about the CGT.
4: Yeah, there's always room for tinkering there. And we have seen some unintended consequences now. You know, Tim Wilson talking about unintended consequences in super and the like when it comes to capital gains tax changes as well. So, you know, they've moved on the widow's tax and things like that. So I think there is the potential for them to make changes along the way and say, oh, we're going to fix these unintended consequences, and that may give them a political out. I find it interesting how they're dealing with One Nation, though. I don't think either of the major parties really know how to deal with the rise of One Nation. There's two schools. You criticise them and it only makes them stronger. And then there's the Andrew Hastie view of things, is that you've got to fight them. You've got to fight for your soul of the party. What's your view on this, given we've had now Farah, Secret Harbour, we're about to have Victoria?
6: Well, you can't ignore something that's such a juggernaut. Mm. I mean, they are the ones creating the news and the agenda almost, it seems, more than the government at the moment. So you can't just ignore it. But you have to not slag people supporting them as well. Mm. Because they'll take it personally and go even harder for kind of One Nation. So, look, One Nation, a lot of things they say aren't really believable, like the net migration target, because we need the Labor.
4: And that just on that. This is Pauline Hanson's life work, immigration.
6: Yeah.
4: So when you have mistakes like this, they are, I think, more unforgivable for One Nation. That's why you had James Ashby with the mob. I mean, they can say, I think this is a details issue for them as well. We're going to get net migration down to 130,000, but we'll have this and we won't hurt regions and we're going to make sure small businesses don't go to the wall, all that kind of thing. It just highlights when they can't even deal with such a simple issue that's, you know, core business, it highlights how difficult the immigration skilled issue is.
6: It's not unlike an opposition to come up with a BS promise. I mean, look at Albanese with $275 off your power bill. Mm. And it's really interesting they're pushing, you're only giving us four staff and the Greens have 17. So they're pushing out an excuse why we're not getting our policies right as well.
4: Oh, is that right?
6: Yeah, definitely. So I think they can get away with that because the dog whistle for them ultimately is, which a lot of people want to hear, is less Muslim immigration. Mm. So they're pushing out this, we won't take them from certain countries, read less Muslim immigration. So I think they shouldn't be allowed to get away with that, and we should scrutinise them for it, but I'm not sure that hurts them. And I think you see that in the poll numbers. And indeed, I get emails every time I scrutinise One Nation, as you probably do, saying, why are you having a go at One Nation? Have a go at the Labor Party or the Libs.
4: Yeah, that's right. I mean, this is kind of a blanket, like, oh, they're all as bad as each other. At least Pauline's honest, you know, and she's hammering that as well.
6: They're getting a lead pass, yeah, right?
4: I think she's getting, well,
6: from some voters.
4: Well, some voters. But, Andrew, I would say she turns up. And so does Barnaby. And so does Farley. And so does some of the other One Nation. Warren Pickering in Melbourne. There's a lot in the Labor Party and there's a lot in the Liberals that won't turn up and actually be tested and engage in this contest of ideas. So
6: it's bigger than that.
4: But One Nation doesn't shy away from doing interviews.
6: It's bigger than that because they don't do talking points.
4: Yeah.
6: So it's more watchable. And in that sense, that becomes a snowballing effect because you're watching, and if you're watching an interview with a government minister right now, you could pretty much recite the answers with them. You or I certainly could, but the viewers could too. If I'm interviewing Barnaby Joyce or Mike Newman, the One Nation New South Wales leader, or the One Nation leader Pauline Hanson, I really don't know what's coming out of their mouth next. Mm. And that's a much better environment in which to work. So Albanese's made a merit for his political career of being so disciplined on message and quite boring. I think there's scope really for the government to freelance a bit more. I think Jim Chalmers does a bit of that to his credit. He'll talk a bit more outside those rigid talking points. People are sick of hearing talking points. Well, I mean, this is not the first time I've said this to you and you've agreed. The major parties are going to have to look at this if they're going to compete with One Nation, because that's something that they have that the major parties don't have, particularly Labor, and that says authenticity, and people like authenticity in politics.
4: Yeah, and when people in the establishment parties are looking at us today, looking at this conversation, please don't take this as a note. And well, encouragement to overtake these talking points with any kind of TikTok video, because I tell you what, they're not
6: video.
4: Working either.
6: Can I just object to this term you use, establishment parties? I heard you use it the other day, because...
4: I didn't say uni parties.
6: No. Well, once One Nation gets a Senate, it's going to get more uni party potentially, by the way. That's another thing, but Pauline Hanson's been in Parliament since 96.
4: Totally.
6: We can't call her not establishment. Barnaby Joyce has been in Parliament since when?
4: About
6: 2000. They are an establishment party as much as any other.
4: Yeah.
6: One Nation.
4: Who's Deputy Prime Minister?
6: They're getting away with saying they're not. And it does frustrate me and annoy me. I mean, I had this Mike Newman on and he was trying to make out that he's not. And I go, mate, you're running for politics. You're trying to be a politician.
4: He's been part of the establishment in the background.
6: Trade Investment Commissioner.
4: Exactly.
6: So I just hope they don't get a lead pass from the public on that. They're as accountable as any, if they do become the opposition party or close to, they should be just as accountable. I think it's going to be such a fascinating election campaign federally. Really.
4: Victoria first.
6: Yeah, that's true, and New South Wales, but federally in particular.
4: Again, question without notice. New South Wales has optional preferential voting as well, so that's going to change a few things for the Libs, I think. I think the One Nation vote is high, I think it could really damage them.
6: Things are very bad for the Libs in New South Wales for that reason, and also because Minns has had a Bob Carr-style 95 result. Carr won by a seat, built up his profile and smashed Kerry Chikorosky in 99. That's You've got a 2PP in the polls of 57-43 to Labor. That's what Chris Minns is going to do, like Malinauskas did. And the One Nation thing complicates things, but they've got the New South Wales ICAC hearings as well. It's all going really badly for the Liberal Party in New South Wales. But as I said on Peter Credlin last night, I think it's really important to point this out. The real One Nation game here is, and sure, they can do well in the lower houses and win a fair few seats and maybe get the balance of power in some lower houses, although I doubt it this time in New South Wales. It's upper house. And this changes everything in government. Mm-hmm. If One Nation gets the Victorian upper house, the New South Wales upper house and the federal Senate, then it
4: the
6: really...
4: Power.
6: Yeah. And then if they get the Senate, then Labor and the Liberals have to become a uni party to get stuff they believe through, which feeds into the narrative of One Nation saying, look at this uni party. Mm. I think that's the dynamic right now that we're looking at, unless there's major stumbles by One Nation in the next year and a half.
4: I will use uni party and establishment parties more sparingly. Thank you, Andrew. I appreciate that. A quick break on the program. We'll get an update from the Assistant Foreign Minister, Matt Thistlethwaite, on the disaster in Nepal. Good news today that 5 Australians have been found alive, 38 others still missing, though.
7: News 24 will be back after this short break.

0: Welcome back. There are 2 billion mothers in the world right now. 2 billion people have gone through one of the most significant biological and physiological transformations a human can go through. And yet it's one of the least studied and understood experiences. Why? Well, podcaster and musician Claire Tonti asked this question in her new documentary called Matrescence, a term that tries to describe exactly what happens during the process of becoming a mum.
1: I'm not depressed, but there's something else I'm going through. There's a transition. I don't know what it is.
2: It's this biological, psychological, and social and sexual journey to becoming a mother.
3: It's the biggest neuroendocrine event that a human can experience.
4: Can you believe that 67% of mothers have never heard of the term matrescence?
0: And Claire joins me now. Good to see you. Yeah, we've both been through it. It is quite a transformative experience, certainly not on the negative side. It is a beautiful experience. There are difficulties, of course, but why did you want to do this, Toko?
5: When I found out about matrescence, my daughter was 2. I'd just been through long COVID, and I was really unwell and trying to figure out what had happened to me, to my brain, to my body. I also have my son, who's now 11 this year, and I felt like it was much bigger an experience than what I had the language for. And then I wrote an album of songs about my journey to motherhood, trying to figure out what was going on with me and exploring that sense of identity shift that happens through motherhood. And then I was just Googling a synonym for motherhood, and out popped this word matrescence, and I stumbled into this whole world of women who were talking about a transition equivalent to adolescence. And because the human brain, the maternal brain, has only recently been mapped in 2015, and the latest research is from 2024, we now know that it is equivalent to adolescence. And that blew my mind. I thought, how is it that there's this enormous transition I've been through and yet there's no films about it? I could find very little research. So that's why I decided to make it.
0: Everyone has a different experience, of course. Did you find that there's differences between cultures, between ages, when you become a mother or you have more children? What did you discover during this process?
5: Absolutely. Look, it's unique to everyone, just like adolescence. So if you think about a teenager, it's all unique, how our experiences were as a child all the way through that journey to adolescence. And yet there's also things that are always the same. So there's always a shift in identity. There's always a massive change in hormones. There's always a restructuring of who you are in culture from a child to an adult, and you never go back. So yet our experience through motherhood is unique to each of us, depending on what we've been through, our understanding culturally of motherhood. Yet there's also like a universal language that every mother understands. What you're going through is going to change you. Who you are, who you were before, and who you are becoming is someone new.
0: Did you look at whether those same transformations happen for dads as well?
5: We did, yeah, but the research is so new for matrescent brains, so there is still research around for matrescence as well. And actually, regardless of whether you physiologically give birth, there are still changes. So when you become the primary carer of a child, and depending on the hormones that are around at birth as well, that does actually change your brain shape and your experience of who you are in the culture and your expectations of what your life will be ongoing.
0: So did the writing of the songs help most, or did the making of the documentary?
5: I think it's all tied in together. The songs are actually in the documentary too. And that was part of the beautiful process of art making, right? You're kind of exploring identity through music, but also through storytelling. And then through interviewing experts all across the world, from Kenya to New York City. So we went and visited the founder of or the person who rediscovered matrescence, Dr. Aureli Athan at Columbia University. And she found it from research from an anthropologist called Dana Raphael from 1973. And so the processes of going around the world to interview all these experts, including Dr. Oscar Serilach, who's a physician in Byron Bay here in Australia, Dr. Winnie Orchard, who's a neuroscientist from Yale University, has been amazing. Such a great experience.
0: Can't wait to see it. Congratulations.
5: Thank you. Thanks
0: you
5: so
0: are
5: much,
0: multi-talented.
5: Laura.
0: It's great to talk to you and meet you today. I appreciate
5: thanks.
0: It.
5: Thanks, Laura.
0: Well, News 24 can reveal New Zealand taxpayers have been shut out from critical climate and flooding data. In a country repeatedly affected by deadly storms and floods, critical information about the risks isn't always freely available. Our correspondent, Bridie Whitten, has our exclusive report.
6: Tropical Cyclone Gabrielle was New Zealand's worst weather disaster in a century when it lashed the North Island in 2023. 1,600 homes were left uninhabitable. 11 people died, including two volunteer firefighters. But Gabrielle was not an isolated event. A notable storm hits New Zealand about every 8 days. An estimated 750,000 New Zealanders, or more than 1 in 10, live on flood-prone land, and $235 billion worth of buildings are exposed. 21 people have been killed by flooding and storms in the past 3 years. Taxpayers have already spent the equivalent of nearly 13 million Australian dollars on a 5-year project by Public Research Institute, Earth Sciences New Zealand, to map this risk. But News 24 can reveal the Institute had been restricting the raw data behind a confusing paywall. Following questions, it initially said the data was free for all to use, but when challenged, retracted its statement. Instead, saying independent contractors, even those working on behalf of local or central government, would have to pay for access, at the equivalent of more than $400 Australian per region. Government agencies often rely on private contractors, and when News 24 pointed out the policy could mean taxpayers are being charged to access data they've already funded, Earth Sciences changed its stance and updated its guidelines.
7: We recognised that that wasn't as clear as what it could be.
6: Despite the Institute's 5-year taxpayer-funded work, New Zealand's Climate Minister Simon Watt says access to flood risk information remains patchy and plans to fix this with a second nationwide map.
8: As we stand here today, there is a major issue around inconsistent data, fragmentation. Some people have some data, some councils have access to some data and some don't, even though that data is held within the broader system. That's not good enough.
6: The government is turning to international consortium JBA and Jacobs to complete the first stage of its new map, awarding it a 3-month contract worth nearly $800,000 Australian. But the move is raising questions about whether New Zealand is duplicating work already funded by taxpayers and why Earth Sciences New Zealand wasn't involved.
9: So the research program finished in 2025. The government is going to be paying for a national flood map again and is going to be delivered 2 years later.
6: Dr. Belinda Story has advised successive New Zealand governments on climate change and warns of a wider trend of locking away taxpayer-funded science. News 24 understands the Institute has previously charged public agencies tens of thousands of dollars for separate older climate data.
9: We have the absurd situation in New Zealand where you have major companies, government agencies and independent researchers going to European websites to get European data on New Zealand climate because it's too difficult or too expensive to get New Zealand data that has been funded with New Zealand research funds.
6: Earth Sciences says it charges for data to remain financially sustainable. It says the new map will go further and cover coastal and urban flooding that its model missed. It hopes to win the contract for the second phase.
7: Fundamentally, we would prefer if we were able to provide all data without any fee for any use. But what hinders, I guess, that complete open access is that the costs of generating that data aren't fully met.
6: New Zealand's climate minister rejects the suggestion Kiwis are paying twice for the same map, but is critical of the current state of flooding data.
8: They're not necessarily consistent, they're not necessarily in a manner in which is user-friendly to be able to access, and they're equally, they're not consistent in terms of their standards as well.
6: And as climate change increases storm risk, that information could become a matter of life and death. Bridie Whitten, News 24, Wellington.
0: Time for your Fox Sports update with Luke now. Good to see you. A 20th team in the NRL. What else is Peter Vlandis up to?
10: Yeah, he's a busy man, isn't he? Absolutely. No spare time whatsoever. The Roosters boss, Nick Politis, he has been talking to Peter Vlandis as well, and he's thrown his support behind a fifth club in Queensland as the NRL ramps up plans for this 20th team by 2029. It's a story today on the back page of the Courier Mail, which revealed Politis flew to Brisbane last week to meet with the NRL boss and Ipswich Jets bid chief Steve Johnson. The expansion club would be based in Brisbane's Western Corridor and aimed at starving off competition from the AFL. Politis quoted as saying, "We need to turn Brisbane into the capital of rugby league." And the AFL Carlton coach Josh Fraser's confident young gun Jagger Smith can handle whatever is thrown his way in Friday night's elimination final against Geelong. Smith, who won this season's Rising Star Award, has been one of the many bright points in the Blues' run to the finals. Fraser believes the 20-year-old is ready to shine under the Friday night lights, even if Geelong decide to tag him.
11: I think he'll be fine. Yeah, I think it'll be another learning opportunity for him. But he's a kid that's embraced everything that's been thrown at him. Highly competitive. He'll have great support around him from his teammates. There's not too many scenarios where I'm concerned about how Jagger will handle it. So that doesn't guarantee anything, of course, but I don't think that challenge will rattle him too much.
10: Carlton has a good recent record against Geelong, winning their last three encounters. A huge name is set to hit the big bash with Ben Stokes to suit up for the Adelaide Strikers. Now retired from international cricket, Stokes will be available for the entire tournament. He last played BBL over 10 years ago for the Melbourne Renegades. He's signed a one-year deal. He's played just five T20 matches since winning the T20 World Cup in Australia in 2022. Manchester City struck gold at the 11th hour of the summer transfer window, paying a record-equalling fee to sign Enzo Fernandez from Chelsea. City's agreed to pay $236 million to prize the Argentine out of Stamford Bridge, 3 years after he joined the Blues on what was then a record British fee of $202 million. And Australians Tristan Schoolkate and Dane Sweeney are through to the second round at the US Open. Sweeney was up 2 sets to love. And 3-love up in the third against Corentin Moutet when the Frenchman retired injured. While Schoolkate beat Nishesh Basavaretti in 4 in a little over 3 hours.

0: It's the third straight year Schoolcade has made the second round at Flushing Meadows. Still a few Aussies in action today, but rain ruining the action at the US Open so far, so we'll keep you updated.
1: Oh, please do. Thanks so much, Thanks, Luke. I appreciate it. After the break, we have results in a Democratic primary in Massachusetts. Our US election expert, Remy Neubauer, will join me.
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1: Good morning. Welcome to AM Agenda. GDP figures out today. It's expected to show economic growth in the quarter, but just only by a little bit. The prediction for the housing market just got a little bit worse too. More Australians found alive in Nepal. The number of missing downgraded to 38. The Northern Territory clashes with the federal government over data centres. And New South Wales puts millions of dollars towards permanent pill testing at music festivals. The ASX has opened lower. The price of oil surges as the US resumes strikes on Iran. Well, Northern Territory Chief Minister Leah Finocchiaro has reignited a war of words with the Federal Energy Minister Chris Bowen over data centres. Live to Matt Cunningham now. He is in Darwin for us. So she's not taking a backward step. Neither is he at the moment.
2: No, that's right. It's guns drawn at 10 paces at the moment, Laura, and neither one of these people looks like backing down. Of course, this all comes out of National Cabinet last week, where Leah Finocchiaro, the Northern Territory's Chief Minister, and David Crisafulli, the Queensland Premier, went into that meeting with the Prime Minister seeking a carve-out when it comes to how these data centres are powered. They left that meeting believing that they had one, only for Chris Bowen to pop his head up a couple of days later and say that no such deal had been struck. He is pushing federal legislation that would mean that these data centres need to be powered by 100% renewable energy, with gas only used for backup and firming. But yesterday I was out at the Beetaloo Basin, and this is the reason the Northern Territory government wants gas to be able to be used to power these data centres, because of this vast resource in the Northern Territory outback. We've seen the first gas turned on from the Beetaloo Basin yesterday, Laura, a hugely significant moment for the Northern Territory. And the Chief Minister had some fighting words for the Energy Minister, Chris Bowen.
3: I sit in National Cabinet with Premiers, Chief Ministers and the Prime Minister, and Chris Bowen doesn't. And thank God he's not the Prime Minister.
2: I'm here today at a major gas and resources conference that happens every year in Darwin. Laura, I have to say there is a lot of energy in the room today, and a lot more people than you would usually see at this event. In fact, about 850 delegates are here for this conference that runs over the next 2 days. A lot of excitement following the first gas coming out of the Beetaloo Basin yesterday. We're expecting to hear today from Santos CEO Kevin Gallagher, as well as others in this industry. But as we're seeing a bit of a downturn in the economy in the rest of the country, certainly an air of optimism here in the Northern Territory for the first time in a long time.
1: Good to see you, Matt. Thanks so much for the update. The Housing Minister is urging Australians to take a longer-term view amid more dire predictions for the housing market. Let's go to Trudy McIntosh now. Take us through the numbers here and what the reaction's been this morning.
4: Laura, yet another dire forecast for the housing sector. It's a combination of the interest rate hikes, the housing tax changes in the budget, which has triggered this crisis of confidence in the housing sector. Prices are coming down as a result. Now, our biggest bank, the Commonwealth Bank, downgrading its own price expectations, saying that the downturn in the market is broader and larger than they expected. They're now predicting from the peaks of where prices were to April next year in the capital cities, a decline in Sydney of 13%, Melbourne 12%, Perth, Adelaide, Brisbane, all down by 8%. Now, this is not expected to last forever. We will see prices go back up. The Commonwealth Bank is pointing to that next year, but the uncertainty hinges on what happens with interest rates, and the Reserve Bank is the only one who's going to make that decision. The Commonwealth Bank's model here is two scenarios. One, if we do see two interest rate cuts next year off the back of a potential hike this year, that we will see prices bounce back by around 2% in the capitals. But if there aren't any interest rate cuts next year, prices would remain steady. This was a chief economist of Ray White as to their expectations. They don't believe that the reductions are going to be 10%. That would amount to bigger falls than we saw in the global financial crisis.
5: The challenge, though, is that buyers are all waiting for the bottom of the market. And again, this is what we see every cycle when the market starts to plateau. That's when we see people really pile back in and prices start to shoot up. We don't expect to see prices falling as much as 10%. That would make it even worse than the global financial crisis. But obviously, a lot depends on what happens to interest rates. If we see one increase, it could make quite a difference to the outlook. Obviously, two, a lot different as well.
4: In the wake of the budget tax changes, the Housing Minister, Claire O'Neill, previously called declines in prices a correction in the market, but she didn't repeat those words this morning. Instead, the Minister had this message for Australians.
6: And I would ask Australians to step back and take a look at the big picture here. We've seen house prices in our country grow by 300% since the year 2000. If that happens for another generation in our country, our nation's going to be unrecognisable to us in terms of equality and aspiration.
7: Mission accomplished, Labor. You wanted to crash the housing market. You've done a pretty good job. Congratulations. 10 out of 10 for your train.
4: We're going to get a good read on how the economy is tracking in about 25 minutes' time. The latest GDP figures for the second quarter will drop. That will give us a sense of how the economy is ticking. Are households still spending? In the last growth figures, Laura, it was really interesting to see growth propped up by the AI data centre boom and whether that is matched this time around.
1: Yeah, we will see. Trudy, not long to wait now, around 25 minutes. Let's go live to Kelly Sloane now. She's speaking at New South Wales Parliament. This is after the New South Wales government made pill testing more permanent. She's been asked a couple of questions about this, and I'm sure other matters too.
8: So the Premier and the Health Minister had very different positions before the election, and now they've flipped under pressure from the left flank of their party. And we're seeing this also on drug driving. This is a worrying trend. I reject the idea that this will, in the long run, save more lives. We had the Knockout Festival in October last year where there were 14 drug overdoses while there was pill testing. There is no safe way to take drugs. There just isn't. And I think by being permissive, by effectively sending a signal that it's okay, or that your drug is safe just because it's been tested to be of the purity you thought, it's a wrong message. A drug can be tested for purity, it can be tested for being what the person actually thinks it is, but there is no way of telling the impact on an individual's body. A person can take a drug and they might be okay, the next person, it may kill them. That is the fact of the matter. Water, heat, a range of other issues will impact a person's ability to withstand a drug. I just don't think we should be entering this dangerous territory. I don't think we should be permissive. I ultimately don't believe it will save lives. The way we save lives is to send a very clear and unequivocal message that any way of taking drugs is not okay. And if you have drugs in your system, you shouldn't be on our roads. It's quite clear to me, and it's tough, but we have to make the tough decisions in government, and we have to be very clear about the message that we are sending to young people. And I simply don't believe this will work.
9: Jenny Ross King's mother, Alex Ross King, died from a drug overdose. She was meeting with you to discuss what she's supposed to be. Is that something you would be open to?
8: I'm really happy to meet with her. And I genuinely feel for the families who've lost kids at drug festivals. And there are other families that have equally said we need a zero tolerance approach. So there are mixed views in the community. But I'm very empathetic to those who've lost young people at music festivals. We need to do everything we possibly can to stop that. We have a different idea about how you do that, and that is a zero tolerance approach.
9: Yeah. Yesterday. Is Sydney's gangland wars out of control, where we're having potentially innocent people murdered?
8: Yeah. I mean, clearly gangland violence is out of control on Sydney's streets. This was the 50th gangland shooting this year. That is frightening. And it is frightening people on their streets, whether it's, you know, a young man, a student, sleeping in his bed at night, whether it is a grandfather who's kidnapped and murdered, whether it is someone in the line of fire in a shop in Sydney's southwest, whether it's someone dropping their kids off at school. You know, this is out of control. And we have a government that's saying, yeah, it's too much, but what are they doing? We need to be very clear about the threat on our streets, and that is dangerous, organised criminals. And unfortunately now, innocent people have been in the firing line way too often.
1: That is Kelly Sloan. She's the New South Wales opposition leader. She's talking about gangland violence there and another innocent person caught up in the Sydney gangland wars, as reported by Mark Morrow. We've sat at this desk and discussed that so many times. As Kelly said, if it's not a Sydney grandfather, it is a young man yesterday in a home invasion in a case of mistaken identity. Before that, she was talking about pill testing. This is in no way bipartisan. The opposition is opposed to this permanent pill testing that has been announced by the New South Wales government today. Matt Taylor has been covering this for us. This testing is going to be limited to 15 music festivals every year at a cost of just over $4 million.
10: That's exactly right, Laura. $4.3 million, the announcement coming from the New South Wales Health Minister, Ryan Park, a little bit earlier on. It will be limited, though, to 15 music festivals each year across the state. And it comes after what the New South Wales government is saying was a fairly successful trial that lasted for a one-year period up until February of this year. They saw 1,500 samples collected, and they said that over the course of that year-long trial period, the numbers of people presenting at hospitals or calling ambulances at music festivals did actually decline. So they're saying that that trial was a success. Here's some of the New South Wales Health Minister, Ryan Park, making that announcement a bit earlier on.
11: Around 8% of the substances that we checked were not what the person thought they were. So that's close to 1 in 10. So if you have a think about that, that is a person, often a young person, going to the festival thinking they've got A. We've found in 1 in 10 cases, close to, that it's actually B. What we then found was 75% of those people said that they would either discharge or change their behaviour in relation to that. Now that again is harm reduction working the way it should.
10: So that testing will focus on pills, things like MDMA. There was a very emotional media conference held a little bit earlier on from an advocate of pill testing, the mother of a girl who passed away at a music festival after taking drugs when she was 19 years old quite a few years ago. And she's really been leading the charge to have this made permanent. But you're right, there is a lot of debate in the state about whether or not this should go ahead. And this was the New South Wales Health Minister's response to that.
11: This is a very difficult area of drug reform, and drug reform is challenging by its very nature. There'll be people who today say that I haven't gone far enough, and there'll be people who today say I've gone way too far. I understand that. Today, based on the evidence of the trial, we're making this happen. And if we save a single young person by introducing this reform, it is going to be worth it.
10: Laura, the government reminding people that despite this rollout of pill testing at those 15 music festivals, the consumption of illicit drugs remains just that, illegal. Back to you.
1: Matt, thank you. I want to go over to the United States now. Let's bring in our News 24 US election expert, Remy Neumer, who's also an election contributor for Fox News. Democratic voters in Massachusetts, Remy, they today chose an 80-year-old incumbent.
12: They did indeed. And
1: wow.
12: Laura, yeah, exactly. You and I will remember 2 years ago after the great President Biden debate catastrophe, we heard scores of Democrats all across the country come out and say it was time for new generation, new leadership. We had Tim Walz, the running mate of Kamala Harris, say very publicly that he felt that it was time for a new generation. Democrats needed to end the sort of gatekeeper philosophy they had. You had Rahm Emanuel, the former mayor of Chicago, saying an outright cap. Anyone over 75 in the US Senate or House, you're out. Fast forward 2 years, voters today had two choices on their ballot. They had one person who would be in office until age 86. They had another person who would be in office until age 54. Which candidate did they choose? The person who would end at age 86. And the reason why, I think, is because that candidate, Senator Ed Markey, has been in since 1976, long-time progressive stalwart of the Senate, has the backing of Bernie Sanders and Elizabeth Warren. All of the progressive wing of the Democratic Party have come out and supported Ed Markey today. And I think it tells you a lot about where this Democratic primary base is. It's not about age. It's not about whether you're good at social media. It's about the policies. This Democratic primary base, in the midterms at least, wants progressive policies.
1: Trump's 80, isn't he?
12: He is.
1: Yeah.
12: Yep,
1: so
12: absolutely.
1: That certainly helps the argument perhaps, do you think? Do you think they're making that calculation?
12: Who?
1: Well, the voters that have voted in this 86-year-old.
12: I think that's right. I think that, again, you know, I think you could make exactly the same argument on the Republican side of politics.
1: So the Democrats don't know it, but perhaps they're giving Trump a bit of a rap here,
12: a compliment. They may well be. It's a really great point, because you're looking at the Democratic side and the Republican side. Republicans are just as, you know, excited about the ideology of their leader in President Trump. Right? It's not about age. It's not about messaging. It's about the policies that you stand for. And that's what we're seeing in these primaries today.
1: Well, Donald Trump's been pretty interesting on a very modern problem, and that is data centres.
12: Yep.
1: He has basically said, you need to get on board. Let data centres reign. So in a debate that threatens to be a theme of the midterms, I think, particularly in places like Michigan, Ohio. You know, there's plenty of other states that I can rattle off as well. He's picking a side.
12: Hey, he absolutely is. And I think there'd be a lot of people who look at that comment and go, that's very risky. We've seen what voters in general are saying about data centres. We had a Gallup poll and a Fox poll just in the last few months. Only about 30% of registered voters say that they're in support of data centres in their backyard. But what's interesting is you look at that Fox poll on data centres, you ask registered voters and then you ask Trump voters, MAGA Republican voters, and that number is 15 points higher. It's 45% of MAGA Republicans who are in favour of data centres. So Trump, you know, he's the master of communication. He understands his voters, and his voters are telling him that they're actually on board with data centres. The question in November is going to be, how does, and I think there's a lot of races you can look at, you pointed it out, Michigan, Ohio, this is an issue all over the map. The race I think you want to focus on November on election night is the Texas governor race with Greg Abbott. Greg Abbott was an early proponent of data centres. He was in favour of the investment that they brought into local communities. Now he's singing a very different tune. It's because of the Democrat in that race, Gina Hinojosa, who has made this a signature issue of her campaign.
1: Wow.
12: And he is now effectively, I mean, it's framed in terms of sort of energy demand, but he's effectively issued a moratorium on data centres for the time being. So what you want to watch is, you know, whether Trump can increase that number of voter support for data centres in general, but then you also want to watch the results of that Texas Gov race in November.
1: Remy, let's talk about another Republican candidate there in a bit of hot water today. Who is it? Where are they?
12: The North Carolina's first district. I think we'd be fair to say a bit of an embarrassing moment, something she probably wouldn't want to do again. It's Lori Buckhout, who is the candidate for North Carolina's first district in the northeast of the state. She bet on her own race using one of the prediction market platforms that is now so popular in American politics. She's
1: bet on herself?
12: That's the fascinating question is, would you bet for or against? Because it's a very competitive district. She's up against Don Davis, the Democrat there, who's the incumbent, but it's been redistricted away from her. So she did bet on herself, according to the reporting. She has also apologised for that mishap, and she says she won't do it again. Yet another day in American politics.
1: Well, there you go. I don't like these alt markets, I tell you what. Remy, thank you. Appreciate it.
12: Thank you.
1: Let's bring it back home now. Fresh revelations have been raised this morning, have raised more questions too, about exactly who knew about Labor's secret rail levy and when. Georgie Dickerson joins us from Melbourne. So what documents contain details of this charge?
13: Well, the rail improvement charge was detailed in material that was given to the full cabinet here in Victoria in June of 2024. Now, it's not suggesting that the decision that was made to have the special levy added was actually put to a cabinet, but instead it was discussed in a budget finance committee meeting, and then the minutes of that meeting were circulated to cabinet. So it does suggest that members of the cabinet at the time, if they read the documents, would have known about this additional charge that Victorians were going to have to pay. Now, at the time in June of 2024, that our Premier was the Deputy Premier at the time, and his new Deputy Premier, Gabrielle Williams, she was the Transport Minister at the time. Now, Gabrielle Williams has admitted that she knew that about this additional levy, but didn't know that it was going to be kept a secret from the public when she announced the updated charges in December of 2024. We asked the Premier again this morning when he knew about these charges. Here's what he had to say.
14: Were people not doing their job properly then if they weren't reading the cabinet briefing documents in June 2024, if no one seemed to know about this charge until now?
15: It's very unfair to say something was put in a cabinet minute that was decided on 7 months earlier.
14: It's unfair for Victorians not to have known that they were paying that secret.
15: It was unfair from the very first day that cabinet meeting occurred with Andrews, Pallas and Allen and Molino In 2021, they should have said, this is what we're looking at, and being transparent with the public.
13: The Premier still not providing an exact date as to when he found out this charge, because Victorians have been paying it since the start of January last year, and already more than $6 million has been brought in from that additional charge. Now, the Premier has said that he's going to scrap

0: So, Laura, Parliament does return here next week for Victorians, so we'll be continuing to ask the Premier, Ben Carroll, how quickly that charge can be removed.
1: Yeah, please do. Georgie, thank you. I want to bring our viewers some light pictures now coming into the newsroom. This is USS Abraham Lincoln. Let me tell you about USS Abraham Lincoln. This is a picture, light pictures of this ship. After a record 250 days at sea without a port stop, it is a nuclear-powered aircraft carrier and it is preparing to dock in Thailand, giving its nearly 5,000 crew members a much-needed break. So that's after 250 days at sea there. I'm sure they are looking forward to getting their feet on steady ground. Five Australians have been found alive in Nepal. This is nearly a week after the flood disaster. The Department of Foreign Affairs says one person was found in Tibet, another in Nepal, and three others outside the crisis location. 38 Australians are still missing. I want to go now to the Minister, Matt Thistlethwaite. He joins me now. Matt, thanks so much for your time. Do you have any further update on those current numbers from this morning?
2: Today, Laura, the numbers that you've just read out are the most up-to-date. A glimmer of good news for us that five Australians were located overnight, one in Tibet, one in Nepal, and three outside the region. That reduces the number of Australians unaccounted for to 38. And I think that that fact that they've been located does indicate how difficult it's been to contact people in the disaster area because that telecommunications infrastructure was down. So that's a glimmer of hope. And our Department of Foreign Affairs and Trade staff on the ground in the region in Kathmandu are working around the clock. We've increased the numbers there to 18 who've gone in to assist and try and locate those Australians. But by the same token, I think we need to be realistic that the longer this goes on, the more difficult it becomes to find those unaccounted for Australians.
1: Yeah, so to find five Australians alive is wonderful news. Do you think that can happen for this more than 38 still missing, or do you think that would be very optimistic?
2: It is wonderful news and obviously very, very relieving for their loved ones. And we'll continue to work around the clock. They're working 24 hours to try and do everything that they can to locate those 38 missing Australians. It's very difficult to get into the region. All the roads are blocked off. The telecommunications infrastructure is down. Even the power is down. So searching at night has become very, very difficult. But our staff are working around the clock to try and do all they can. Some Australians who have loved ones that are missing in the region have travelled to Kathmandu. Our ambassador's meeting with them regularly, as are our high our ambassadorial staff, to make sure that they're well informed, and we're doing everything we can to support them.
1: Matt, how did you find these five Aussies, and did they even know that they were missing?
2: Well, I understand that three of them weren't in the actual zone that was impacted by the flooding and the landslide. So they may have been surprised that people were searching for them. But I think it indicates that the difficulty's been that the mobile networks and telecommunication infrastructure has been wiped out. And that makes it very, very difficult to search for someone. Thankfully, Telstra and TGP have provided to the Australian Federal Police data regarding the mobile phone data of those that were on the lists of Australians that are unaccounted for in respect of where they were last located when the telecommunication system was still working. So the AFP will use that data to work with the Nepalese authorities to hopefully try and find their last location and use that as a basis for searching.
1: How many staff do you have on the ground? How long do you expect them to remain there?
2: We've sent over 18 additional staff. That's a rapid response team, critical response team. We've got AFP officers, consular officials who are on the ground working with the Nepalese authorities. We also offered to the Nepalese government additional

0: search and rescue capacity. They thanked us for that offer, but said that they were okay with the search personnel they had. There's 20,000 people from the Nepalese authorities that are working on the ground there. What they requested from Australia was sanitation kits, shelter, emergency food and water, and solar lights. And that's the material that's on its way there on the RAF C-17 that will arrive in Kathmandu at 2 p.m. today.
1: At 2 p.m. today. And is there any prospect of more money being donated to the effort? How are you assessing this?
0: Yeah, so far the humanitarian effort's around $8 million. That's based on the request of the Nepalese government. Our Foreign Minister Penny Wong spoke to the Nepalese Foreign Minister on Friday. We're responding to their requests. When the devastating earthquake hit Nepal in 2015, we provided over $20 million worth of response aid. So that could grow in the future. It just depends on what the Nepalese government and authorities request from us. Mm.
1: Do you think this is a climate change event?
0: I think it's too early to tell the cause of this incident. No doubt once the rescue and recovery operation has concluded, there'll be an assessment by the Nepalese and Chinese authorities of the cause. Mm. This is a region that has had landslides and flooding in the past, and we'll wait and see what those authorities and the engineers do when they assess the situation and make a determination.
1: If I could go to a completely different topic just quickly, I want to talk about housing, of course. In your local electorate, you see the falls perhaps more acutely than anywhere around the rest of the country. How much is this is due to policy change from your government?
0: Well, I think it's a combination of factors, Laura. I think predominantly it's interest rates. We've had a number of interest rate increases that have put pressure on people's house of cost of living and their household budgets, and the uncertainty about where the RBA is going to move next. There's still a lot of uncertainty about whether it'll be a rate hike or it'll be a decrease, and I think that that's the major factor. There's other factors like cost of living pressure associated with the war and our policies. There's no doubt that our policies are part of a suite of reasons, but we're confident that we've got the balance right because the housing market was out of control and we needed to make housing more affordable. We've put in place policies to ensure that first-time buyers can get into the market, but we're still confident that over the longer term there's going to be growth and that Australians will maintain confidence in their most important asset.
1: So it's a deliberate strategy in part to bring the cost of housing down. Do you acknowledge this morning that the price drops are well below what Treasury predicted? How did you get it so wrong?
0: Well, it's only a couple of months since the policy's been put in place. So I think it's very, very early, and it's too early to say that the policies have been the major determinant in what's going on in the market. The Treasury estimates...
1: Would you really stick by rents only going up by $2, though?
0: Look, we stick by the figures because they're longer-term basis. And the Treasury forecasts, the banks forecast as well, are forecasting over the longer term, and that's the forward estimates period, that there'll be growth in the Australian housing market. And we've still got every confidence that that will be realised.
1: Matt Thistlethwaite, thanks so much for your time. We are standing by for GDP figures to drop, so we'll see you soon. Matt, Ed Boyd is here with me. These figures will drop in a couple of seconds from now.
2: 15 seconds, clock's ticking.
1: What were economists expecting? Of course,
2: they're expecting a bit of a weaker quarterly growth, the June quarter, and a weaker annual growth rate number as well. So the figures are just coming through in the next couple of seconds or so, but the previous number was 2.5%. The figures have just come in a bit stronger than expected. Surprise to the upside here with the data today. So economic growth was expected to be 0.3. It's actually 0.4% in the quarter, the June quarter. And the annual growth rate was meant to fall to 1.8%. Instead, it's actually gone to 2.1. So it was at 2.5. It's come down to 2.1. Now, this is really significant because the Reserve Bank all year have talked about Australia's economy hitting a speed limit at 2% economic growth. Essentially, if we grow above 2%, it means it can stoke inflation and cause further inflationary issues. So we've obviously had the inflation problem that the RBA has been trying to deal with this year by raising rates three times already. and it hasn't done enough to bring economic growth down below that 2% speed limit number. So let me just bring up some further info here from the Bureau of Stats. So our economy, it grew 0.4%, as I've said, in the June quarter, 2.1% for the year. This is economic growth remains subdued in the June quarter as households continued to behave cautiously. While increased spending and business investment occurred in pockets of the economy, imports supported much of the growth, moderating its contribution to overall GDP growth. Clearly, we imported a lot of oil products during this quarter. You can see the numbers here. The economic growth has actually picked up on a quarter-on-quarter basis. It was 0.3% in March. It's actually accelerated to 0.4%. So this is a bit of a surprise today from the Bureau of Stats and from our economy itself. The annual rate, you can see last year, it was running at 2.5% until the March quarter. It's only come down a little bit to 2.1%. So these numbers are a bit stronger than anticipated. Just having a look at through some of the other things we can see here that the ABS provide. GDP per capita was negative in the previous quarter, which is sort of a measure of living standards. That has gone to flat now. And over the past 12 months, that's increased by just under 1%. Productivity is another figure we look at closely, which is GDP per hour worked. That is minus 0.2%. So productivity is still clearly a big problem for our government to deal with and for the Reserve Bank. Public demand as well was basically looking at record levels of government spending that we've had over the past few years. Today, it says in the GDP numbers, public demand contributed 0.1% to GDP growth, driven by a rise in government consumption. So I'll quickly have a look at what that means here. But these numbers are obviously very significant, and the Reserve Bank watches this fairly closely. So here we go. Government consumption has increased in a couple of states. Victoria and Queensland are called out for that. Mm-hmm. South Australia, government consumption actually fell 2%. WA, government consumption lifted as well with more increases in investment. So there's been a bit of a shift around the states with different states spending money and investing money in infrastructure projects and things like that.
1: Right. So the RBA, we're not going to like their next move.
2: We're not going to like the next move as a mortgage holder. Already we had a rate hike priced in for November. We can just see, here's the screen now. So before the numbers came out, it was a 50-50 for the September meeting, which is on the 29th of September this month. So in about 4 weeks' time. After the numbers came out, it hasn't been too much of a move yet. It has only been 3.5 minutes since they've dropped. It might take interest rate traders a bit more time to process things. But you can see chance of a hold is now gone down slightly to 48%. Chance of a hike has increased just very slightly to a bit over 50% odds. We should be able to show you some stock market reaction charts as well. The market was already down about 1.2% in early trade. That was due to a lot of companies going ex-dividend today, including Origin Energy, which is spending money. Then you've got, so it looks like the It looks like there hasn't been a huge market reaction yet to the GDP numbers, which might be able to show you the Aussie dollar as well. Aussie dollar is basically flat. It's at about 71.5 US cents at the moment. So the dollar's been pretty strong for the past couple of weeks. Mm-hmm. But I think the other thing here as well, the household saving to income ratio rose to 6.5% from 6.4%. So People actually, it says here, ended up saving a little bit of money during that June quarter, despite the high level of inflation and the spending that's happening in the economy. The bond yield is a sort of a prediction on where rates might go in Australia. Remember, we're at 4.35 at the moment. The bond yield thinks we might get up to about 4.8%.
1: Okay.
2: And that's the rate hike odds again. So
1: Right. Numbers
2: are a bit stronger than expected, economic growth a bit stronger than expected. It's a little bit higher than that government RBA speed limit number of 2%. We're at 2.1. So there's a bit of a risk here that inflation is going to remain bubbling away in our economy and staying pretty sticky.
1: So now 50-50 chance of a rate rise in September. We were talking about November. That conversation is being brought forward.
2: Yep.
1: As you say, the next decision from the RBA is not till the end of this month. Is there any data between now and then that might you know, skew the RBA one way or another?
2: Yeah, they will be getting the unemployment figures as well. And the unemployment number is a pretty critical one for the Reserve Bank too, because they have to balance two things, unemployment and inflation. They want to bring down inflation while keeping unemployment pretty steady. Unemployment's been slowly rising over the past couple of months. So that number's going to come out before the board meeting. So the RBA will get today's data, which is very important, the GDP. They'll also get unemployment. There'll be some consumer spending figures as well released in the next couple of weeks. So there's a few more things the Reserve Bank Monetary Policy Board will get before making their call on the cash rate. But I think we'll hear from a lot of economists in the next couple of hours or so with updated forecasts around where interest rates go from here.
1: OK, Ed, thanks so much. Appreciate it.
2: Thanks, Laura.
1: China has condemned the decision to let Taiwan attend this year's Pacific Islands Forum and warned there would be consequences. Papua New Guinea has broken ranks with other members, telling the Australian newspaper that Taipei's presence is a distraction. Live to our Asia correspondent, Sash Butler now. He's in Taipei. Beijing is making its displeasure very clear here.
3: It certainly is, a statement doubling down from the foreign ministry overnight of the attendance of Taiwan's foreign minister Lin Jialong. Now, it's worth pointing out, Taiwan has been attending these forums ever since 1993 as a development partner. It's not an official partner, but apart from last year when it was decided that Taiwan and other partners would be excluded, widely seen a decision taken under the insistence of Beijing. Now, the Pacific Islands, also worth pointing out, are an area where Taiwan still keeps a few of its remaining diplomatic allies. And Palau, the host of this year's summit, are one of those 12 remaining diplomatic allies. China, however, says that Taiwan has no right or is in no position whatsoever, I should say, to take part in the forum.
4: The Taiwan authorities have sent Lin Jialong and other Taiwan independent separatists on lobbying trips to various places in a vain attempt to attract attention and generate publicity. The only outcome for them will be to invite disgrace upon themselves.
3: And that followed these stern words from China's envoy to the summit.
5: We certainly have serious concern. Taiwan is not a dialogue partner for the forum. There will always be consequences. This is objected by all. No, it's not a threat. You know, as a sovereign state, we certainly will have our concern, like any other countries.
3: Now, there was a rare moment at the opening ceremony where Qianbo, the envoy, the Chinese envoy you just saw there, was actually seen at the same event as Taiwan's foreign minister, something that really doesn't happen very much anymore. Taiwan's foreign minister at a conference yesterday condemned what he described as Chinese bullying. Prime Minister Anthony Albanese said it was down to Pacific Islands Forum nations to decide who did and didn't attend. But one of those nations has seemingly broken ranks with the others. Papua New Guinea's Foreign Minister Justin Tkachenko, speaking to The Australian, describing Taiwan's presence as inappropriate, as a distraction, saying that the forum had better things to discuss and that Taiwan was here to sort of ruffle the feathers of sovereign nations. So seemingly taking a jab at this, obviously with the absence of so many the country's leaders as well, seemingly, an accusation at least that this is, again, at the request of China. Now, Prime Minister Anthony Albanese has tried to refocus the forum on its main priorities, things like climate security, but also a $600 million Australian dollar fund to fight drug trafficking. Here he was speaking after a meeting with Sir Angel Whips Jr., the president of Palau.
6: The world is facing real challenges in climate change, in dealing with transnational crime, in dealing with the issues relating to trade amidst these turbulent seas and oceans. We have to keep our eye on that horizon of looking after people.
3: But with this row over Taiwan likely to overshadow proceedings, and as I said, with the absence of the leaders of Fiji, Samoa, Vanuatu, Kiribati, and now the Solomon Islands Prime Minister, who's had to fly home, it may be a struggle to keep things on track.
1: Sounds like it, Stash. Love the update from you. Appreciate it. Coming up after the break, we will speak to a World Vision representative who is currently in Kathmandu helping aid crews in the affected zone. We'll go to this disaster zone next.
7: News 24 will be back after this short break.

News 24. We'll be back after this short break. News 24. We'll be back after this short break.

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News 24 will be back after this short break.

0: Five Australians have been found alive in Nepal nearly a week after the flood disaster. The Department of Foreign Affairs says one person was found in Tibet, another in Nepal, and three others were outside the location. 38 Australians are still missing. The death toll has now exceeded 1,000. Let's go live to Kathmandu now. We've got the World Vision National Director, Roslyn Gabriel. Roslyn, great to see you. First of all, what is it like in the disaster zone a week on from when this flash flooding hit?
1: Yeah, we are starting to see assessments get underway because it's so critical to get the reality on the ground and the numbers of the people who are impacted. So relief is starting to get through to communities now, which is a fantastic progress from a week ago when nobody could really get into those areas. We are starting to see some children be reunited with their families. There were quite a number who were separated. And World Vision is participating on the ground in a number of surveys, one with the National Human Rights Commission to just see what is the impact on both children, women and other vulnerable community members. And other general assessments as to who is in those evacuation centres. A lot of them have lost their identification, so it's not known who is where. So today, the important task of doing kind of a census of who is in those places so that further support can be really coordinated.
0: It's so remote that, of course, there are unique challenges, but what are the particular challenges in an event of this scale?
1: Yeah, the biggest challenge since day one has been access, and that was because of the huge number of bridges that were taken out, both the footbridges and the road bridges, which meant that we were restricted to only those back roads, which are often very narrow. We've only been able to transport items on four-wheel drive pickup trucks. Larger trucks are not able to get through, so. And it's been raining, so those roads are very treacherous. So we are now getting out to communities. We have delivered aid to one community of 900. We're going back in there again to set up child-friendly spaces. And we've now reached up to Rasuwa, which is the most difficult area to be able to access, and are looking to support communities up there who didn't lose their households but are also now struggling because nothing is getting through on the roads. The markets are becoming very empty. So the situation for everybody in those villages is now very dire because they don't have access to food items in their general market.
0: And in a scale such as this, with 4,000 missing, more, even more, many presumed dead, the disaster zone would have a lot of bodies. So does that bring the risk of further disease and potential death?
1: Yes, there is a very large concerns on water and sanitation. Part of our standard packaging has been getting out water purification tablets or materials to communities so that they can have access to safe water. Also ensuring that there is access to toilets in those evacuation camps as well. Mm. The risk of further illness and outbreak of illness is very real, and it is something that has been taken very seriously. It's not only the scenes with the mud that you can see, but there is also a very significant smell, which everybody who comes back from the field is talking about. Mm. It's just overpowering.
0: Roslyn, is there the real possibility that many, perhaps thousands of bodies just will not be recovered?
1: Unfortunately, that may well be the reality. In some areas, the mud, it ranges from as much as 1 metre up to 6 to 7 metres. And so we can just well imagine that it may not be possible to be able to recover and identify all of the bodies, which is very tragic.
0: From your perspective on the ground, in terms of resources and money, this is almost a global event because it has affected so many citizens from around the world, and, of course, the Nepalese people on the Tibetan border, first and foremost. What is required now? I mean, I guess in an area like this, there is a danger of having too many people at once.
1: Yes, so coordination is critical, and this is happening. So there is good coordination with both the government departments who are leading the response, with the international aid community. So there is an international association of INGOs, and they are working very closely together. We are doing joint assessments. We are communicating with one another all the time as to who is providing what where. So as the days unfold, different organisations will be allocated different communities to support. And this is what we're already seeing happening, because the needs, as you said, are massive. It's not only these first initial needs of getting food, shelter kits, hygiene kits out to these people and safe water. It's then the psychosocial trauma. We're setting up child-friendly spaces to just support the huge needs of the children who have faced such a devastating experience. And then it's about rebuilding their lives. It's re-establishing livelihoods, getting children back into schools. More than 10 schools have been completely destroyed and many others very damaged. So getting life back on track is going to be a very long haul and very expensive to do.
0: Rosalyn, you've got a long day ahead of you, so appreciate your time. Thanks so much.
1: Thank you.
0: A judge has decided the case against Tyler Robinson, the man accused of killing Charlie Kirk, can proceed. The district judge, Tony Graff, has decided there is sufficient probable cause. Charlie Kirk's parents and his widow, Erica, were in court as prosecutors prepared to demand the death penalty. This is how our colleagues on Fox News reacted.
2: I'm actually glad that this judge read through everything and all that evidence, the mountain of evidence that's going to hopefully put Tyler Robinson to the death penalty. Because guess what? If I'm the prosecutor, I'm going to get that transcript, and you got it all laid out right there.
0: The United States and Iran have once again exchanged fire and threats, indicating this conflict could escalate again. The strikes and the warnings over the Strait of Hormuz, it could be shut down once more. And we've seen world oil prices rise once again. Jonathan Kersley reports.
3: For those looking for a sign of an end to the Iranian conflict, this wasn't the day. Instead, there was escalation. US Central Command targeted sites in Iran in response to attacks on ships in the Strait of Hormuz. The president warning, if the failed nation of Iran retaliates for this very justified attack, they will be hit again at a much harder and higher level. But it will not be the biggest attack of them all. That is waiting in the wings. And when it is over, there will be very little left of the Islamic Republic of Iran.
4: There is no doubt that the US government is unstable in its positions, fluctuates in its statements, and is confused in its approaches. But this does not mean that we will fail to make use of all our capabilities, whether on the battlefield or through our diplomatic apparatus.
3: Iran retaliated with launches towards Jordan, as it had done 2 days earlier, the IRGC calling it a regretful response, but Iran warned of severe punishment for the United States. Oil prices jumped again as Iran once more threatened to shut off the Strait of Hormuz.
5: We cannot afford to accept the status quo as it stands right now. The effects of the current escalation are not felt only here in the region. They are felt across the world.
3: The Trump administration is still eyeing economic restrictions on Iran's regime.
6: We are going to economically asphyxiate this regime. And as President Trump said, the reason the MOU did not work, they were not ready for a deal. My job is to make sure that they want to have a deal.
3: And now there are reports in the Financial Times Russia has been covertly helping Iran develop supersonic cruise missiles. Here in the US, crucial midterm elections are just 2 months away, and still it's the war with Iran that is dominating the agenda, a war now in its seventh month.
0: Nearly 2 months after resigning as UK Prime Minister, Keir Starmer has announced he is resigning too as a Member of Parliament. He had previously stated he would remain as an MP until the next general election. That's not due till 2029. He's now announced on social media that after 11 years, he is ready to pass the baton to a successor. Keir Starmer's resignation will trigger a by-election in his North London seat. Let's go live to Canberra now. Kieran Gilbert joins us ahead of Newsday. We've just had those GDP figures drop, and the Treasurer will be speaking at midday.
7: He will be. He's got his news conference at midday. He'll come up to the studio after that for a chat with me, Laura. I spoke to a few economists before coming on air today. The mood that I get from all of them, really, the critics, those less critical of the government is that things are precarious. This has come in slightly above expectations. No one's feeling relaxed about where things are right now, given where rates are at, where inflation's at, where the property market's at. And then today, the productivity rate, zero. It's flat, so no movement in that sense. So there's still... I wouldn't be relaxed where things are if I was the Treasurer, but I think you'll be putting a positive spin on it because it has exceeded expectations, albeit slightly today, those growth numbers.
0: Yeah, looking forward to those comments, Kieran, and looking forward to the show. Great to see you as always. And that is it for AIM Agenda today. Don't go anywhere. Newsday is next and Jim Chalmers will be live in just moments after these GDP figures. There he is. He'll be live at Parliament House.
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News 24. We'll be back after this short break. News 24. We'll be back after this short break.

0: GDP growth beats market expectations, increasing the risk of another rate rise. We're standing by to hear from the Treasurer shortly. More dire predictions for the housing market. The Minister urges owners to take a longer-term view.
1: I would ask Australians to step back and take a look at the big picture here.
0: Four more Australians confirmed safe in Nepal's flooding disaster.
2: And in weather, after the third warmest winter on record for the country, much warmer than usual weather continues to prevail through the start of spring. 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
0: Before we go to the Treasurer, we've got some breaking news in the world of sport. North Melbourne has

0: parted ways with veteran coach Alistair Clarkson. He had 1 year left on his contract. The club finished the season 14th and would need to pay out the remainder of Clarkson's contract, which the Age reports is about $1 million. All North Melbourne players were called to an impromptu meeting at the club this morning. The season's result was North's highest finish in 3 years since Clarkson took the reins. But there you go, big news in the world of AFL. Got some developing news in the economic front. The GDP number beating market expectations, rising 0.4% for the June quarter, lifting 2.1% year on year. Let's bring in our business reporter, Ed Boyd. Ed, we're standing by for the Treasurer. When he gets to the microphone, we'll go there. But the economy lifting and lifted by coal exports.
1: Yeah, coal exports were a pretty big contributor to economic growth during the quarter after some bad weather in the previous quarter, which constricted exports. So that was one of the reasons why the GDP grew.
0: Okay, let's go to Jim Chalmers. We'll go to you, Ed, off the back for your thoughts. But in the meantime, let's hear what the Treasurer got.
2: Uber Eats. Okay, good to go? Okay. Look, I'll put out a detailed statement on today's national accounts, but let me just touch on a few elements and take your questions. As you know, growth is 0.4 in the quarter, 2.1 through the year with the revisions, and 2.4 annual. This is a robust result in really challenging international circumstances. The Australian economy is robust. It is resilient in the face of global uncertainty and conflict. And that's the main takeout from these national accounts. Now, people are still under pressure, but we can see in these national accounts that incomes are growing, housing investment picked up, there's a solid pipeline of business investment, and the private economy is driving the growth. When it comes to international benchmarks, our annual growth is as strong as the US and much stronger than every other major advanced economy. And you can still see, despite that growth, you can see the impacts of the war in these figures, particularly in consumption and the build-up in fuel inventories. So less fuel, less travel, more EVs, more fuel inventories, and that shows the impact of the war in the Middle East. Household consumption grew in the quarter, but it slowed in annual terms. And the really important element of that consumption figure is that around two-thirds of it was spending on EVs. And once again, that is at least in part a consequence of what's happening on the other side of the world. A really heartening part of the figures was dwelling investment growth, which picked up and broadened in the quarter. It's up 1.6% in the quarter and 5.8% through the year, both stronger than the quarter before, stronger than the Treasury forecasts. And remember that measure was going backwards by 3.6% annual when we came to office. And so really heartened to see this dwelling investment growth in our economy, particularly when you see that trend building approvals were up again in yesterday's data as well. I think from memory, for detached housing, the trend approvals was at a five-year high. So there are a number of factors playing out in the housing market, as you know, but it is encouraging to see dwelling investment growing and building approvals up in today's and yesterday's data. There's volatility in the business investment numbers quarter to quarter, but up 10.5% through the year. That means that business investment is now 12.7% of GDP, which is the highest in a decade. And you'll see that the investment pipeline has just been revised up very substantially by the ABS as well. Private business investment has now grown at an average of 4.9% a year under us, remembering the average was negative 1.3% under the coalition. And if you look at these numbers, the private demand versus public demand, you can see that the private sector is doing the heavy lifting on growth. In annual terms, four of every $5 in domestic growth is from private demand. Real incomes are growing in the national accounts as well. The living standards measure is up 0.3 in the quarter and 0.9 through the year. That number was negative 1.3 when we came to office in that quarter. The wages measure in the national accounts was up, and it means that the wages share of national income is now 54.3% compared to 49% when we were elected. That wages share of national income is the highest it's been, I think, in around a decade. So the Australian economy has obvious strengths, but we can still see in these numbers our three primary challenges: inflation, productivity, and global volatility. And we know that each of these puts pressure on people. But the growth story in these national accounts compared with our peers, the upticks in housing investment and incomes, are very encouraging. We know that people are under pressure. We know that there is more work to do. We know that people will try and find the worst elements of these national accounts as part of an effort to talk our economy and our country down. But these are the national accounts of an economy which is robust and resilient in uncertain times. There is no shortage of challenges, but there are a number of strengths, and we see them in the data released today. Happy to take some questions. We'll start with Greg and come across the front.
3: Treasurer, we've seen house prices decline in capital cities since the budget. Do you stand by Treasury analysis that house prices will continue to grow over the next couple of years, but by 2% less than otherwise? Or do you concede that the Treasury and the government has underestimated the impact of the tax change?
2: Well, first of all, the Treasury assumptions in the budget are over the next couple of years, not the past couple of months. And so it would be unusual to compare outcomes or forecasts from the first couple of months and compare that with the Treasury assumptions over a couple of years. That's the first important point. If you just let me finish my answer to your question, Greg, I'll go through each part of it. So that's the first point. Treasury assumptions are over a couple of years, not the first couple of months. Second thing is, it's wrong to attribute softness in the housing market or auction clearance rates to any one factor. House prices and auction clearance rates were already softer before the budget, and that's because, as a number of people have pointed out from outside the government, a key driver of that is interest rate movements as well as developments in the economy more broadly. The next point is this. The assumptions in the budget, as well as the decisions people take about investment in housing. Investment in housing is a longer term proposition. And people are in a rush to draw conclusions about the next few years based on the last few months, or indeed movements in prices or auction clearance rates before the budget as well. It's not actually unusual over the last couple of decades to see house prices come off a bit. Even though we've had extraordinary price growth since the turn of the century, by our count, there have been at least seven occasions in the last two decades where house prices have come off a bit. If you look at the 2 years to May 2019, house prices in Sydney fell 13%. They fell for 15 consecutive months, which is the longest consecutive period of decline since the records began in 1980. And so I know that people are in a rush to reach conclusions about a Treasury assumption, which is to play out over the next couple of years, not the first couple of months. But I think all of those elements are important bits of perspective when it comes to the housing market. Before I go to Shane, a couple of additional points about that. Prices have risen for 15 of the past 20 months. They are still up in annual terms, and they're up almost 25% over the past 5 years. And so the housing market has softened. It was softening before the budget. You can't attribute that softening to any one factor or another. And it's not unusual in the last couple of decades for prices to come off a bit.
4: Does that mean yes or no?
2: I think I've answered your question very comprehensively, Greg. Shane?
5: Just following on from Greg's question, just in terms of the building approval figures yesterday, showed you about 210,000 for the past 12 months, which is well down on what you need to reach your 2.5 million target. The spending on the new housing data and these figures, also the construction phase, doesn't take the full effect of three rate rises and the tax changes. Do you think
4: you will not get anywhere near the 1.25 million because rates and your tax change, 1.25 million, that's your target, isn't it?
2: Yeah.
4: Will that, the combination of rates and the tax changes, kill the lift in housing investment that you actually need to reach the target?
2: Well, first of all, let's not skate lightly over the fact that dwelling investment is up in these national accounts. In fact, one of the most important features of these national accounts is the way that dwelling investment has picked up and broadened in the quarter, and it's coming in higher than what was forecast in the budget. And similarly with building approvals, if you look at the trend annual figures, they were up 11.7%. When we came to office, they were going backwards by 22%. 22% they were going backwards. And now in trend annual terms, they're up 11.7%. And so a bit like the analysis on prices, people want to draw a conclusion in September of 2026 about a housing target that runs until 2029. There are some very encouraging developments in these national accounts today and in the building approvals numbers yesterday. We know we've got challenges in the housing market. We know the war in the Middle East is pushing up construction costs, for example. But this is a government which is doing everything it responsibly can to build more homes and to make the housing market fairer for more Australians. And there are some encouraging developments in the last couple of days of data.
6: Can I follow that up, please?
2: If that's all right with Tom.
6: Thank you, Tom. So around budget time, voters were told that house price growth would slow by 2%. Now, you're saying that's just a look at these particular measures that the government put in place, not the whole economy. So were you hiding the potential for a drop in prices from the public, or did you not forecast correctly?
2: I don't agree with any of those elements of...
6: You don't agree that in the Treasury documents said that house price growth would slow by 2%?
2: Over the next couple of years, that house prices would continue to grow but 2% slower than otherwise. That's the published Treasury assumption. But all of the other elements of your question, obviously, I wouldn't agree with. The point that I would make to you is the same point I made to Greg, which is that you shouldn't draw conclusions, final views, about... an assumption period which runs for 2 years based on the last couple of months. We have seen house prices come off before in our economy.
6: What are the latest forecasts then? If people are worried about the value of their house, is there an updated forecast?
2: We don't update the assumptions from week to week. And even if you... I beg your pardon?
6: It's been a significant period since the budget.
2: We don't... it hasn't really. I mean, it really hasn't. I mean, it's the first week of... It's the first week of September and the budget was in, I think, the second week of May. We don't update our forecast from week to week. I mean, that's just a fact. If you look at the Commonwealth Bank forecasts, again, they are forecasts. And even the Commonwealth Bank still has prices growing next year. And so I know that there's a particular rush to draw final conclusions about a Treasury assumption over the next couple of years based on the last couple of months, but I would urge caution on that front.
3: Even the
2: Commonwealth Bank forecasts have house prices growing next year.
3: You're sticking with that assumption?
4: The 2%.
2: I've answered your question in some detail, Greg, and now multiple times. Tom.
7: Treasurer, you mentioned productivity is one of the top priorities going forward. That, as well as living standards, are either pretty flat or going backwards. Is that a concern for you? When do you expect the worm to turn on that and people see the benefit?
2: Well, first of all, living standards grew in these national accounts. Obviously, we need them to grow more strongly. But the relevant real wages measure in the national accounts grew and the relevant living standards measure grew in these national accounts. But clearly, we need that to grow more strongly. And part of the story there is productivity. You're right to point to the particularly flat productivity outcomes in these national accounts. Productivity is a very substantial challenge in our economy. We acknowledge that almost every day. We acknowledge that with the broadest and deepest productivity package in the budget for at least decades, because we do understand that whether it's inflation, whether it's productivity or global volatility, We do have a number of very serious challenges in our economy. You can see that in different parts of these national accounts. We don't pretend them away. On the contrary, the productivity package in the budget, which is all about cutting compliance costs and getting approvals moving more quickly, that's about acknowledging and acting on a very serious challenge that we have. I'll go up there.
8: Treasurer, why was Treasury not tasked with modelling the impact of the tax changes on either an annual or biannual basis? And do you think homeowners would have more confidence had they had this information?
2: Well, the Treasury's published assumptions about the next couple of years, and that's because it's appropriate to look at developments in the housing market in the same way that Australians do, which is not month to month, or week to week, or day to day. Housing is a long-term investment. We've seen extraordinary growth in house prices over the last couple of decades, but even within that, there have been at least seven times where house prices have come off. And so people are trying to draw long-term conclusions from data and forecasts which come out week to week. And the point that I have made to your colleagues and the point that I make to you is that the impact of our policies, the impact of interest rate changes, the impact of bigger developments in the economy as they play out in the housing market are best assessed over a period of a couple of years and not just over a period of the last couple of months.
8: Yep. Just on another matter.
2: Come to you, Matt, after that, and then we'll come back this way.
8: Chanel Contos speaking at the press club today. She's been long calling for an opt-in algorithm. Do you agree that government intervention is needed, particularly in algorithms, to protect young men as well?
2: Look, I think like most Australians, and I think particularly most Australian parents, I find it really disturbing. Rubbish that is fed to our kids and to our population more broadly with these algorithms. Now, obviously, my focus is on the national accounts today. I will try and catch up with her speech at the press club and the questions and answers at the press club. I know that Annika and Anthony and others in our government are very focused on these challenges, but I think it's self-evident that social media, and particularly the way that these algorithms work, are not doing us a lot of good. Whether it's about the issues being canvassed today at the press club, whether it's more broadly about the way that our community is being deliberately divided and polarised, it's hard to mount a credible argument that what we're seeing with social media algorithms is a force for good in our community or in our country. And so I share the concern that a lot of people have. It's not my key focus today because of these national accounts, but I'll work with any part of our cabinet and anyone who wants to consider whether we can do better here. I said I'd go to Matt and I'll come. Matt.
0: The Treasurer will finish that news conference, head up to the studio. I'll speak to him then. We'll get some reaction from the former Deputy Prime Minister, Michael McCormack, in a moment. First, though, let's go back to Ed Boyd. Ed, what did you make of what the Treasurer said there?
1: Yeah, Kieran, well, he opened his sort of statement by comparing Australia's economy to the United States. We both did grow 2.1% during that period, but there are some big differences between us and the US, particularly when it comes to productivity. GDP per hours worked is how we measure productivity. And in Australia, it was minus 0.2. In the United States, over the same period, it was up by 1.4%. So the United States economy, much more productive than ours, which puts it in a better position. Here's the economic growth numbers that were just announced. A little bit better than expected, 0.4% growth in June. So the economy picked up speed during the 3 months to June. Annual growth did fall slightly, but it didn't fall as much as anticipated. The expectation was it would fall to 1.8%. Instead, it actually fell to just 2.1%. You can see going back the past couple of years, economic growth got up to 2.5%. The Reserve Bank has started raising interest rates to put a brake on our economy. And that has started to happen, but it's not slowing down, I think, as quickly as the Reserve Bank would want. There's the quarterly numbers. You can see June quarter last year, it increased 1%. That's why the annual rate was at 2.5% and has come down. So we had a particularly strong quarter June last year. But yeah, the Treasurer talked about how it's robust growth. And while that is true, we are growing at 2.1%. It is pretty robust. robust. You can see the rate hike odds, what the Reserve Bank thinks of the numbers today. Before the figures came out, there was a 50-50 chance that rates would go up in September, which is in about 4 weeks' time. The meeting's on the 29th of September. After the figures came out, there's now a 60% chance the

0: property market already cooling, cooling at best at the moment.
1: Well, that's the thing. One of the main reasons prices have been falling, it's not just the changes to tax, which are scaring investors away from buying properties and apartments and but making those investments. It's also the three rate increases we've already had from the Reserve Bank. They've lifted the cash rate 75 basis points this year. People can't borrow as much money as they could last year, which is another reason why prices have been falling. If we get another rate rise, that will be a 1% increase to the cash rate, which is a big increase in the amount of money Australians need to put aside each month on their mortgage repayments. Yeah. So it could result in a further decrease in the property market and a further fall in house prices as well.
0: Yeah, indeed. It's an interesting time for those changes to come in when there's already a cooling market at play. Thank you, Ed. Let's go live to the Shadow Minister for Veterans and Water, Michael McCormack. I know you're in Hobart today. You're travelling around the nation as part of your veterans listening tour. I do want to ask you about that in a moment, but let's start with the Treasurer's message. He says the economy is robust and resilient in the face of international uncertainty. What do you say?
2: It was like watching an episode of Utopia crossed with Yes Minister. He says that living standards are increasing. I mean, this is the trouble with this Labor government. They are not listening. You ask anybody out there, Mr. and Mrs. Average, right across Australia, who are struggling to pay their energy bills, their grocery costs, their fuel prices, they won't tell you that living standards are going up, Kieran. They are telling you quite the opposite. They are going absolutely backwards. And we've got a Treasurer who does nothing but then have to go and rescue Tomago, have to rescue Sunrise because of the Labor Party policies. This is a government which is high on subsidies and very low on vision for this country.
0: The challenge when we talk about this, though, is that for a federal government to make an intervention to ease some of those concerns that have been present for several years now, those cost of living pressures have been around for quite a while. Inflation has been itself sticky and resilient, for want of a better word. So, but if you as a federal government start chipping in more coin and handing out more dollars and increasing that public demand, you're just making the situation, you're making the situation worse. So basically, what they need to do is...
2: So
0: the message is you've got to cut spending, isn't it?
2: Well, you've got to do it in balance. I mean, here we've got a government that's spending hundreds of millions of dollars buying water out of the Murray-Darling Basin away from farming productive use and flushing down the mouth of the Murray and thinking that's a good idea. You've got a government which is absolutely not doing the right thing when it comes to productivity. We had a productivity roundtable in August last year. What did that achieve? It was just a union gab fest. And this is a government which has no concept when it comes to actually providing affordable housing. We've got a construction code that runs to thousands upon thousands of pages. And we've got a minister in Claire O'Neill who's running around saying, oh, there's corrections, it's cyclical. Australians are sick of excuses, Kieran. They want an economy, and we're getting good prices for our iron ore and our coal, agriculture. If the government lets it do it, I mean, they're stopping the live sheep trade to the Gulf states from Western Australia. Every which way Australians turn, they're getting slammed down hard by this Labor government. And where does it all end? And we've got a Treasurer who just keeps making excuses and thinks that living standards are increasing when they're not.
0: On the property prices, the Commonwealth Bank says it is a correction in their terms now and forecasting a fall across the capital cities from their peak of 10%. If we're talking about making property more affordable for the next generation, is this just the reality of what needed to happen, as clunky, as difficult as it might be right now?
2: Well, never mind capital cities. It's also the regional markets. Our real estate market has been smashed, and it's been smashed on Labor's watch. I mean, I feel sorry for all of those people who've invested in real estate prior to the last budget when the Labor government has brought in policies that they said they never would, with capital gains taxes and all the rest. Australian mortgage holders are paying $29,000 more now a year than what they were when Labor came into office. A Labor government came into office saying that it would do so much better, and it's done quite the opposite. $29,000. Where does your average mortgage holder find that sort of money in a cost of living crisis.

0: crisis. It's just a bridge too far, Kieran.
1: Now, the listening tour you're doing, you've been meeting with veterans, you're going to be travelling across the country as part of that. Tell me, what's the feedback? What's the main concern you're hearing?
0: Anxiety, stress, strain, not just from veterans, Kieran, but from their families. We've got veterans who cannot understand why Minister Matt Keogh has placed a $5,000 cap on allied health. Our veterans, and there are more than 500,000 of them, cannot understand why their service and sacrifice is being betrayed in this way. And I've had wall-to-wall opposition to this $5,000 insidious cap from veterans. I've been to every state and territory except for the Northern Territory, and I'm travelling there on Friday. And I'll be very much looking forward to listening to something the minister never does, listening to those veterans in Darwin who I no doubt will tell me the same stories, the same harrowing stories I'm hearing right across the nation. So I've heard from hundreds upon hundreds of veterans. Not one of them, Kieran, has told me that this cap, they saw it coming. Not one of them have told me it's a good idea. And they want three things. They want the cap to be scrapped. They want the minister to be sacked. And they want the next minister to be placed in cabinet and to be a voice for them.
1: Former Deputy Prime Minister Michael McCormack, we'll see you next week when Parliament's back. Let's go now to the internationally. China has condemned the decision to let Taiwan attend this year's Pacific Islands Forum and warned there would be consequences. PNG broke ranks with other members, telling The Australian that Taipei's presence is a distraction. Stash Butler is live for us in Taipei. Beijing is making its displeasure very clear, Stash.
2: That's right, Kieran. Doubling down on its statement condemning Taiwan's president, the foreign ministry, last night. The key point of contention here is the presence of Taiwan's foreign minister, Lin Jialong, at this year's Pacific Islands Forum. Now, it's worth pointing out, Taiwan has been attending these forums as a development partner since about 1993, with the exception, of course, of last year when partners were excluded, a decision many said was at the pressure of China. Now, of course, Taiwan has many, or at least some, a handful of its remaining diplomatic allies, countries that officially recognise the government in Taiwan. Three of them, in fact, in this region. Palau is one of those remaining 12 countries. Now, China, which claims Taiwan as part of its territory, says Taiwan has no position whatsoever to take part in this summit.
3: The Taiwan authorities have sent Lin Jialong and other Taiwan independent separatists on lobbying trips to various places in a vain attempt to attract attention and generate publicity. The only outcome for them will be to invite disgrace upon themselves.
2: Now, those strong words follow this firm statement from China's envoy to the forum yesterday.
4: We certainly have serious concern. Taiwan is not a dialogue partner for the forum. There will always be consequences. This is objected by all. No, it's not a threat. You know, as a sovereign state, we certainly will have our concern, like any other countries.
2: Now, Kieran, at the opening ceremony of the forum, we had the rare sight of Qian Bo, the Chinese envoy you saw there, and Lin Jialong sitting, albeit obviously not next to each other, in the front row attending that. A rare instance where you see Taiwanese officials and Chinese officials beside each other. The other examples, APEC, although Taiwan normally sends an economic representative rather than a government representative there. Now, Taiwan, which rejects Beijing's claim over the island, accused China of bullying. Anthony Albanese has said it's up to Pacific Islands Forum countries to decide who does and who doesn't attend. But Papua New Guinea's foreign minister seeming to show a crack in the essential facade of, you know, inviting Taiwan to come to this forum, telling the Australian that Taiwan's presence was inappropriate, a distraction, that the forum had better things to discuss, and that Taiwan was here to ruffle the feathers of sovereign nations. Now, it's worth pointing out, just this year, Papua New Guinea abruptly and unilaterally closed Taiwan's unofficial embassy in the country, something that drew criticism from Taipei. Now, Anthony Albanese has tried to refocus the forum so far on some of its main priorities, things like the climate crisis, but also a scheme to spend around $600 million Australian dollars fighting drug trafficking. Here he was speaking earlier.
5: The world is facing real challenges in climate change, in dealing with transnational crime, in dealing with the issues relating to trade amidst these turbulent seas and oceans. We have to keep our eye on that horizon of looking after people.
2: But of course, with this row over Taiwan likely to continue, and of course, with the absence of several key leaders, including the leaders of Fiji, Samoa, Vanuatu, Kiribati, and now the Solomon Islands Prime Minister as well, it may be a struggle to get the forum back onto the issues that matter for the people of the Pacific Islands, Kieran.
1: Indeed, Stash. Quite the issue, the distraction, that's for sure. Thank you. Now, after the break, we're live to Melbourne. The Kangaroos have parted ways with coach Alistair Clarkson.
6: News 24 will be back after this short break.

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0: News.
1: The Beetaloo Basin is being sold as the solution to the nation's gas shortfall issues. Matt Cunningham is at a major gas conference in Darwin. Matt, you were there yesterday as it all started, at the end of 30 years of build-up and really, finally, the first gas flowing from Beetaloo.
2: That's right, but people at this gas conference here in Darwin are really saying that this is just the beginning, Kieran. That significant moment yesterday with Tambora and Resources as they turned on that gas for the first time in the Beetaloo Basin. That gas will be piped north to Darwin in the first instance to feed into the domestic electricity market. We heard the Chief Minister of the Northern Territory say yesterday that basically at the moment at the main power station here in Darwin, there are tanks full of diesel being used as an emergency reserve because the system here had basically run out of gas. So that gas is going to be crucial here in the top end. But the bigger play goes beyond that, Kieran. And interestingly, at this conference, we've just heard from Kevin Gallagher, the CEO of Santos. He says that Santos will begin drilling in the Beetaloo Basin as soon as today, following that first gas from Tambora Resources. So we're talking now about one of the major players in this industry. There are all sorts of possibilities as to what happens with this gas. There's talk of it being exported north through Darwin, exported east through Gladstone, and also, of course, being sent to the East Coast so that it can help with shortfalls with gas when it comes to some of the bigger cities, including Sydney and Melbourne. Here's a bit of what Kevin Gallagher had to say, though, about Santos's plans a short time ago.
3: We see the potential in the Beetaloo for us unlocking enough gas to fill up two trains in Gladstone and fill up two trains in Darwin at our facilities through the end of this century.
2: He was also keen to talk up the potential for jobs when it comes to some of these projects. There was a report done by Asil Allen about a decade ago, Kieran, that said that the Beetaloo Basin could create about 6,000 jobs in the Northern Territory. Talking to people here this week, they're now starting to think that might be an underestimation of how many jobs can be created through these projects. Of course, getting that gas to the East Coast is going to be a tough task. I spoke a little bit earlier as well to Adam Watson from the APA Group, which is planning the pipeline infrastructure, 1,600 kilometres of pipeline from the Beetaloo Basin to the East Coast to get that gas over to where it's needed. There's been calls, including from the Northern Territory's Chief Minister, Leah Fenocchiaro, for the federal government to underwrite some of that work. Here's what Adam Watson had to say when I asked him about that.
4: We always need government support to bring these projects to life, and that's principally through planning and approvals, community consultations, and streamlining the regulatory processes to enable us to build these with confidence. We don't need necessarily the financial support of government. We can deal with that ourselves. We're an Australian company listed on the stock exchange. Our customers can support us through developing solutions that make the economics to fund the project work. What we really need is government support to ensure that we've got a streamlined process to be able to deliver the project on time and on budget.
2: Some also pushing for this gas to be sent south to South Australia. Susan McDonald, the coalition spokesperson for resources, was pushing that plan a little bit earlier when we spoke to her here as well, Kieran. So we know that this is a vast resource. I think I said 200 trillion cubic feet of gas in the Beetaloo Basin yesterday. Some are estimating that it may be even far more significant than that. Kevin Gallagher saying in the realms of 430 trillion cubic feet of gas. So it is an enormous resource. That first of that gas is flowing, but all the talk here at this conference today is about the potential for these resources and what it can do for this nation.
1: Yes, indeed, it is a very interesting time, exciting time for the top end. And there's a stoush, a political stoush. Matt, thanks. I want to get analysis with Eamon Fitzpatrick. He's Fitzpatrick and Co. Advisory Managing Director, because there's this stink on Leah Fenocchiaro and Chris Bowen. It seems to me that they both are enjoying having a stoush on this, but really when you drill down into it, excuse the pun, as we're talking about the gas in the Northern Territory, but neither party wants to stop major data centres coming here or major investments, surely. I mean, I know the Prime Minister doesn't.
0: You've got it. I mean, given data centers, they are the future. There's no doubt about that. I mean, really, we are talking about a potentially massive, massive injection into our economy like we haven't seen in our lifetime. So why would you want to stop it? That doesn't mean there aren't challenges. How they power themselves, I actually think that is a legitimate and genuine concern. And governments who do not make that front and center of any data center, any hyperscaler, any AI plan for their economy are really asking for trouble in just a few years, because our economies are going to turn on their heads very quickly. You know, and we have to bear in mind, these things will be the lifeblood of our economic future, not just here, but internationally. You know, and the fact we've got some of the leading hyperscalers wanting to be here, wanting to set up shop here, because they know all the things that we do offer. You know, and that means, you know, we're incredibly well connected, right? We are connected on both coasts. We have resources. We have space. We have all those things. In the end, people are going to.
1: So, what's going on there? Is that theatre? Is it theatre? Because the Prime Minister clearly at the National Cabinet said to Leah Fenocchiaro, David Crisafulli, it's okay if you can get a data centre or series of data centres done, and because it's not just about price, it's got to be how expeditiously they can be set up. And if the gas supply is going to be quicker, then those investors will want that done versus, say, a fleet of wind farms or solar panels. That's got to be part of the mix here too, doesn't it? It can't be just black and white. Is it cheaper or is it not? Because if it's cheaper in 10 years, we miss the boat.
0: Yeah, that's exactly right. And we can't afford to wait. No, I mean, costs will be such a big part of it. There's no doubt about that. But also, we are having to come to terms with gas and what our gas future looks like. So that's also playing into it. But I've got to say, you know, on Monday I was in Sydney. You know, I'm the chair of the Australia-Indonesia Business Council here in New South Wales. I was with Jennifer Westacott, who's our business champion to Indonesia, and the Indonesian ambassador, and a whole bunch of investors and major companies, all very excited about the Northern Territory, all talking about what some of those options might be, and all very excited about how they invest and lift up industrialization in Northern Australia, all based in and around potential energy sources, including gas. So, you know, things are starting to move. And look, in the end, I think the money talks, right? And we need to be quick and we need to be on top of it. And that'll trump all. That's not to say that you can just go ahead and not have a plan for the future. I mean, that we've seen the damage it does in the rest of the world where things are unplanned, and we can't afford that.
1: It reeks to me, though, of a bit of theatre here too, political theatre, with both sides wanting to poke the chest of the other, saying, no, we're all about renewables, no, we're all about gas, when it's probably somewhere in the middle.
0: Yeah, well, you know, in politics, as we know well, you're always defined by your fights. You are defined by your fights. So clearly there's a reason for people on both sides to, you know, be out there spruiking their values, because this is where the values piece comes into it. So I don't doubt, you know, there's nothing like a good, I've worked federally and state level, and there's nothing like a good Fed big state staff. Everybody wins, right? The harder you go against the opponent, the more you win. I mean, we saw that recently with Roger Cook, all right? And like GST.
1: The economy, would you say it's precarious right now? You've got a cooling property market. The Prime Minister's, I'm getting ahead of myself. Maybe he'll like to hear that. Jim Chalmers is coming up shortly. He's still the Treasurer. The Treasurer said today that you don't want to judge the Treasury's forecasts across 2 years on the basis of a couple of months' performance. The Treasurer is going to join me after we finish talking, Eamon. But, you know, how would you read things at the moment? Because there's some things that are still out of his control, like what the RBA does later this month.
0: Yeah, that's exactly right. And how quickly we can bring an end to the Strait of Hormuz situation, and how quickly we can restore security and stability in global supply chains. These are huge things. But domestically, it is precarious in a sense that, you know, it's how people feel here. And it's how people feel. And so do they feel like they're getting what they need? Do they feel like they're getting help? They definitely have a government and a treasurer and a prime minister who have given them as much help as they can. There's no doubt about that. But is it making people better? Are they getting value around the place? Well, you know, people feel as if they're doing it tough. I think one of the interesting things that has come out of today is actually productivity. And there's now we're moving into an era, are we productive enough? Are we getting that up and running? I think that's one of the great challenges for us as a nation, because our living standards are so high and we fight to maintain them right up there. And I think that creates a real impact on whether we're prepared to be much more productive, particularly when we start to be compared to all those fast emerging Asian economies right on our doorstep and the ones we want to be part of. They will just continue to rocket ahead in terms of productivity. And that is an issue Eamon, we're yet to really address.
1: Thank you. Appreciate it. We'll catch you next week. I guess you'll be back in Parliament with us, and the Treasurer joins me live in the studio. In Parliament with me today, Treasurer, thanks for your time. This has exceeded the market expectations slightly. You say the economy is robust and resilient. Does this mean we're going to get another hike for sure later this month, another rate hike?
5: Well, obviously, I'm not going to preempt the considerations of the Independent Reserve Bank. I think what we've seen today is a robust and resilient result in the face of this ongoing, quite substantial international uncertainty brought about by a conflict on the other side of the world. And so there's a lot that we have going for us in these national accounts, but we recognise that we've got some challenges too around inflation, productivity and global volatility. The government's very focused on them.
1: On the public demand piece, and I know you were talking up the private demand and the private demand driving a lot of the growth, it's still 27.7% as a share of GDP, still ticking up a bit in the quarter. Do you need to do more to take government dollars out of the system, given how they say the RBA says we've got a speed limit of 2% growth?
5: Well, we've been doing that in every budget update. There's always more work to do when it comes to budget repair and responsible economic management. But public demand is making a sliver of the contribution that private demand is in these national accounts. In fact, one of the main conclusions, in addition to dwelling investment being up, growth being as strong or stronger than every major advanced economy, one of the key conclusions is that the private sector is doing the heavy lifting. I think four in every $5 of demand in our domestic economy is coming from the private sector. That's a good thing. Public demand is only making a sliver of that.
1: But you say it's on your radar. You want to keep driving that down.
5: It always is. I mean, Katie Gallagher in every budget and every budget update have been able to make progress on this front. We find savings. We bank upward revisions to revenue. We've delivered a couple of surpluses. We got the deficits down. The debt trajectory now is much better than what we inherited. But the work of responsible economic management is never finished.
1: Yeah.
5: It's a journey rather than a destination, and we're very focused on it.
1: On the property front, are we seeing a situation of be careful what you wish for in terms of just how much that property market's cooling?
5: Well, there is a couple of important bits of perspective here. I mean, we have seen the housing market soften. We have seen prices come off, but they were coming off before the budget. There's a number of factors at play there. And even if you look at the last couple of decades of extraordinary price growth, we've still had, I think, at least seven occasions in the last two decades where prices have come off. They actually came off quite substantially in 2019. So it's not unusual for prices to come off. The most important bit of perspective here is not to judge the housing market over the next couple of years based on the last couple of months. There was already volatility in the housing market and we're seeing that continue.
1: Should you have, in hindsight, and given what you're saying, that there was already signs that things were cooling, in hindsight, is it better, if you're going to make a change like that, do it when there's an uptick as opposed to a downtick? Because if you do it now, it exacerbates the down.
5: Well, we've still had, over the course of the last couple of years, we've still had strong price growth. And so it is as important now as ever that we try and help first home buyers get a fair crack in a market which has locked them out for too long. It's a really important change that we are making. It's not the only thing playing out in the housing market, but it's an important policy change and people should judge it, people should assess it over the next couple of years and not the last couple of months.
1: Is it a correction?
5: I know that there's a technical definition there. I know the Commonwealth Bank and others have made some commentary about this. Prices are coming off. Prices were coming off before the budget. It remains to be seen how substantial that is.
1: We won't see a crash.
5: Well, the Commonwealth Bank, for example, which has been in the media today, they're expecting prices to grow next year. And so that's another reminder that in the last couple of decades we've seen prices come off, but overwhelmingly we've seen prices grow in the housing market.
1: So we won't see a crash? Are you confident of that?
5: Yeah, I think you need to judge the housing market the way that Australians do when they're buying a house, which is not week to week or month to month or not based on one set of bank forecasts or another, but over a longer period. People should assess and judge our policies and their impact on the housing market over the coming years and decades, not over the last couple of
1: years. Do you feel for those that bought a place with the 5% deposit scheme? Because they probably would be underwater now.
5: But they wouldn't have bought that house anticipating that they would sell it right now. They would have made a long-term decision. And the 5% deposits are a really important way that we're helping more people get a toehold in the housing market. And people make those decisions based on the longer term, not week to week or month to month. Now, from time to time, people, yourselves and others, will ask us about negative equity. Negative equity today is less than half what it was a few years ago under our predecessors. And so that's an important bit of perspective too.
1: And so overall, because I spoke to a few economists, not all critics of yours. I know there are many ones, but before we came on air today, and some very positive about you and your efforts, but they use a word with me that's consistent, I think, across a few of them: precarious. Things are precarious. Is that?
5: Well, right.
1: Do you agree with that?
5: Well, right around the world, that's the case. Later this month, I'll release the intergenerational report. And that will go to some of these issues, which is creating such uncertainty, this idea that the pace of change is accelerating, the pressures, global and otherwise, are intensifying, people are under genuine pressure. And so there is that sense around the world, and not just in Australia, that although we've got a lot going for us, we've got a lot coming at us as well. And we see that reflected in a number of different ways, including in today's national accounts. I mean, the war in the Middle East plays out in the national accounts today because there's less fuel, less travel, more EVs and more fuel inventories. So we can see the impact of this uncertainty right throughout our economy, but we've got a lot going for us too.
1: And the AI thing's a massive piece. Richard Marles, Andrew Charlton in US this week, trying to help shore up some of that future. In your mind, is that the key to unlock the productivity puzzle?
5: It's a key, but it's not the only factor. I think it'll be the biggest transformational event in our economy in our lifetimes. And our job, our objective, is to maximise the economic upside while minimising some of the substantial risks. It will be the biggest transformational thing that happens in our economy and arguably in our society. And so that will play out in productivity. But we don't have all of our eggs in one basket there. We're cutting compliance costs. We're teaching and training more people to adapt and adopt technology. There are a whole range of things that the whole cabinet, including those two good colleagues that you mentioned, we're all engaged in that work in one way or another.
1: Finally, and it's not directly related to your responsibility, but as Treasurer, obviously everything comes under your remit to some extent. My colleague Peter Credlin reported an exclusive this week. A former counter-terror officer delivered a bombshell submission to the Royal Commission saying that there were severe capability constraints and issues for the AFP in the lead-up to the atrocity in Bondi. You won't comment on the Royal Commission, obviously, but is the Federal Police, are you comfortable that they are adequately resourced?
5: I am, and I don't mean any disrespect to Peter Credlin when I say I wasn't watching her program. I haven't seen that submission. One of the reasons for the Royal Commission is to get to the bottom of a whole range of issues, but I am really confident that the AFP is well-resourced and well-led. I know that when we are asked to consider the appropriate resourcing for the AFP and for other agencies, we take that extremely seriously and we look forward to the conclusions of the Royal Commission itself.
1: Yeah, indeed. When you're in the ERC, you get something from Chrissy Barrett or someone in the AFP saying, we need these capabilities, you are always inclined to say yes to that.
5: Well, I'm obviously not going to talk about the discussions at the ERC or the Cabinet or the NSC or any of the different forums that we consider these sorts of things. But this is a government which is very focused on adequately resourcing our national security agencies. That's been our approach throughout. It is well-resourced. It is well-led. And people will have views about that. We welcome that. That's the whole point of the Royal Commission.
1: Jim Chalmers, thank you for your time.
5: Thanks, Kieran.
1: Thanks for making the time. We appreciate it. And just got some, I believe we've got some breaking news now. Federal police have raided the home of a former senior CFMEU figure in Melbourne. Federal police officers arrived at the home of John Perkovic with a sniffer dog around 7 this morning. They searched the property and two vehicles as part of an investigation into allegations of corruption within the state's building industry. Perkovic sacked from the CFMEU last year over claims he was accepting bribes. He was home at the time of the raid. Coming up next hour on Newsday, we'll have the latest on the Alan Jones trial in Sydney as Ray Hadley faces cross-examination.
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1: As GDP growth beats market expectations, increasing the risk of an interest rate rise.
2: A lot that we have going for us in these national accounts, but we recognise that we've got some challenges too.
1: More dire predictions for the housing market as the minister urges homeowners to take a longer term view.
3: I would ask Australians to step back and take a look at the big picture here.
1: Four more Australians confirmed safe in Nepal's flooding disaster. North Melbourne part ways with veteran coach Alistair Clarkson with 1 year left on his contract.
4: And in weather, after the third warmest winter on record for the country, much warmer than usual weather continues to prevail through the start of spring. Join us on News 24 Weather, Channel 601 for more.
5: Live with Karen Gilbert, this is Newsday.
1: The Treasurer is touting the resilience of the economy despite Australia's long-standing productivity challenges. Let's go live to our political reporter, Ruben Spargo. Take us through the numbers today, Ruben.
6: Of course, these quarterly results, Kieran, are a bit of an overall scorecard for the health of the economy. Jim Chalmers, we can show you, he is very much welcoming these new results, which beat market expectations. The economy grew 0.4% in the June quarter and 2.1% through the year. The key measure of productivity was 0% in the June quarter after minus 0.6% in the March quarter. The annual growth rate in productivity is now minus 0.2%. Australians will be looking to see what the Reserve Bank decides to do with their interest rates next. Kieran asked the Treasurer about this. Of course, he said he wouldn't be able to comment on what the Reserve Bank's next move would be, but did find silver linings in these results today.
2: I think what we've seen today is a robust and resilient result in the face of this ongoing, quite substantial international uncertainty brought about by a conflict on the other side of the world. And so there's a lot that we have going for us in these national accounts, but we recognise that we've got some challenges too around inflation, productivity and global volatility.
6: Kieran, the Treasurer conceding that Australians remain under pressure with inflation sitting well above the Reserve Bank's target band, Kieran.
1: Indeed it is, Ruben. Thank you. The Treasurer and Housing Minister, meantime, urging Australians to take a longer-term view amid the dire predictions for the housing market. Prices expected to bounce back, though, by the end of next year, as the Treasurer argued himself, but it all very much depends on interest rates.
7: Australia's biggest bank has a big warning to homeowners. Expect prices to continue going down.
8: Mission accomplished, Labor.
3: The housing market in Australia is inherently cyclical.
7: The Commonwealth Bank has downgraded its house price forecasts, tipping Sydney prices to fall by 13% from the peak to the expected floor next April. Melbourne, it's 12%. Brisbane, Perth and Adelaide, 8%. CommBank expects prices will bounce back in the second half of next year, but only if the Reserve Bank cuts interest rates twice. If that doesn't happen, prices are set to stagnate.
9: We don't expect to see prices falling as much as 10%. That would make it even worse than the global financial crisis. But obviously, a lot depends on what happens to interest rates.
7: The Housing Minister is urging Australians to take a longer-term view.
3: We've seen house prices in our country grow by 300% since the year 2000. If that happens for another generation in our country, our nation's going to be unrecognisable.
2: People are in a rush to draw conclusions about the next few years based on the last few months.
8: You wanted to crash the housing market. You've done a pretty good job. Congratulations. 10 out of 10 for your train wreck.
7: Australia's housing downturn is faster and more widespread than even the big banks expected. Big questions are also being raised about whether Treasury's numbers were on the money.
10: You look at the forecast that we got in the budget, there was going to be modest rises in housing and rent would only go up $2 a week.
11: Well, everyone knows now that's just a con.
2: Treasury assumptions in the budget are over the next couple of years, not the past couple of months.
3: What Treasury models is the effect of the government's tax changes, not the entire market, but the effect of one piece of public policy that was in the budget.
7: Cold comfort to many homeowners watching on as prices plummet. Trudy McIntosh, News 24, Canberra.
1: China has condemned the decision to let Taiwan attend this year's Pacific Islands Forum and warned there would be consequences. Papua New Guinea has broken ranks with other members, telling the Australian that Taipei's presence is a distraction. Let's go to our Asia correspondent, Stash Butler. Stash, what's been Taiwan's response?
0: Well, Taiwan's Foreign Minister Lin Jialong, he's at the forum. That's the central point of contention here. He says there shouldn't be compromises because of what he described as Chinese bullying, and saying it was up to the Pacific Island Forum nations to decide who does and who doesn't attend. Taiwan has been attending these meetings as a development partner, it's not official dialogue partner, since 1993, with the exception of last year when partners were excluded, something which some people allege happened because of Chinese pressure. Now, China, which claims Taiwan as part of its territory, has doubled down on its position last night, the foreign ministry saying that Taiwan had no position whatsoever to attend the meeting.
12: The Taiwan authorities have sent Lin Jialong and other Taiwan independent separatists on lobbying trips to various places in a vain attempt to attract attention and generate publicity. The only outcome for them will be to invite disgrace upon themselves.
0: And that followed these stern words from China's envoy to the talks.
13: We certainly have serious concern. Taiwan is not a dialogue partner for the forum. There will always be consequences. This is objected by all. No, it's not a threat. You know, as a sovereign state, we certainly will have our concern, like any other countries.
0: Now, Kieran, at the opening ceremony of the forum, we had the unusual sight of Lin Jialong, the Taiwanese foreign minister, and Chen Bo, the Chinese envoy you just saw there, both sitting in the front row. It's unusual, as I said, for those two nations to be represented at the same place. The only other place I can think of is APEC, and there Taiwan typically sends a big company head like Morris Zhang, the sort of emeritus CEO of TSMC, in the place of a government official. Now, as I said, Taiwan has defended its presence. Australia's Prime Minister Anthony Albanese has also said it's up to the countries of the Pacific Islands Forum to decide who takes part. The US has also backed Taiwan's attendance. But some Pacific countries have questioned it. Now, Papua New Guinea's foreign minister speaking to the Australian described Taiwan's presence as inappropriate, a distraction, said that the forum had better things to discuss than Taiwan's presence, and that Taiwan is here to ruffle the feathers of sovereign nations. It's worth pointing out that this year, Papua New Guinea unilaterally and quite suddenly announced that it was expelling Taiwan's unofficial embassy, its economic representative office in the country. Now, Prime Minister Anthony Albanese has tried to refocus the forum on the issues it's there to discuss, things like the climate crisis, but also a key anti-drug trafficking drive that Australia is hoping to lead.
14: The world is facing real challenges in climate change, in dealing with transnational crime, in dealing with the issues relating to trade amidst these turbulent seas and oceans. We have to keep our eye on that horizon of looking after people.
0: But Kieran, Mr. Albanese, and I think other leaders are likely to face continued questions on this issue. And of course, with several leaders absent, including the leaders of Fiji, Samoa, Vanuatu, Kiribati, and now the Solomon Islands also not attending, it may prove a challenge to get the forum back on track to the issues at hand.
1: Indeed, Stash, I think it is. Appreciate it. Now, five Australians have been found alive now in Nepal nearly a week after the disaster. The Department of Foreign Affairs says one person was found in Tibet, another in Nepal, and three others outside the crisis location. There are still 38 Australians missing.
15: That fact that they've been located does indicate how difficult it's been to contact people in the disaster area because that telecommunications infrastructure was down. So that's a glimmer of hope. And our Department of Foreign Affairs and Trade staff on the ground in the region in Kathmandu are working around the clock.
1: Nepalese residents have held a candlelit vigil praying for the victims of last week's flood at a burial grounds for unidentified victims. The death toll has exceeded 1,000. There are around 4,000 at least still missing. Rescuers have deployed heavy machinery, helicopters and excavators in attempts to reach those trapped inside hydro power tunnels. The country's Disaster Management Authority claims at least 539 people remain stranded in the tunnels. A Sydney court has heard explosive evidence about the bitter rivalry between two of the city's biggest talkback stars and a secret deal for one to dethrone the other. Ray Hadley has testified how 2GB offered to double his salary to replace Alan Jones in 2019 before the contract was later torn up. Live to senior reporter Caroline Marcus in Sydney. Caroline, what more do we know about this deal?
16: We've learned a great deal about this hostile behind-the-scenes relationship between two of the city's most well-known and highest-paid radio stars, Ray Hadley and Alan Jones. Now, this is supposed to be a trial about indecent assault allegations against Mr. Jones, but we've it's descended more into this inside look at what goes on behind a major media organization. Ray Hadley told the court of a secret contract he signed with 2GB in late 2018 in which he would replace Mr. Jones on his top rating breakfast slot and double his salary from $2 million to $4 million a year. Now, Mr. Hadley denied any personal rivalry or career ambition was behind his signing. He said, "Let me assure you that after getting out of bed at 3:30, the prospect of getting out of bed at 1:30 was not very attractive. The salary was very attractive." Mr. Hadley said it was then station owner John Singleton who pursued him for the slot because the executive had, quote, had enough of Mr. Jones after his star had cost him a multi-million dollar defamation payout. But the court heard by March the following year that deal had gone sour after then Nine chairman Peter Costello insisted he wanted Mr. Jones to stay in breakfast. They said, if you don't stand down, you're going to cost Singo $80 million. Well, Singo was a friend of mine, so I said I'd stand down. Mr. Hadley, the court heard, would regularly use derogatory terms to describe Mr. Jones to colleagues, calling him a grub and a parasite, and at one point using a homophobic term. The court also heard of an incident in which he'd verbally abused Mr. Jones in person in 2019. "I went into Jones's office and slammed the door, and I told Jones he was a C and a dog." That came from police notes based on Ray Hadley's report to them. Mr. Hadley declined to speak to media when arriving at court this morning.
8: "I'm going to give it to you. You're very persistent, but you know I can't say anything."
16: Now, the defence is seeking to prove that this bitter rivalry between Alan Jones and Ray Hadley is at the very heart of this case. They say that Mr. Hadley was out to destroy Mr. Jones after losing out on this coveted breakfast slot and would go so far as to help one of the complainants fabricate the assault allegations against Mr. Jones. Mr. Jones, though, has denied all 22 charges against him made by six accusers.
1: Caroline, we will talk to you soon. Thank you. Let's go live to the National Press Club. Speaking today is Chanel Contos. She's the founder and CEO of Teach Us Consent. Let's have a listen in.
17: Industry right now, profiting off making young boys and men feel like they need to aspire to be something that is almost wholly unrealistic, and then telling them the fact that you haven't gotten here is because of these issues. Usually one of them involves women or, again, misogynistic rhetoric around that. And then, again, trying to like sell them a solution. But also don't forget that selling doesn't just mean I've purchased your course or I've like bought your unregulated peptide. it's just being on their page that is selling, because again, this is an advertising business and our eyes is money for them. So I think, looking at the broader picture is how we can understand that better. And then on these online spaces, I think is where we really start to get that rhetoric, that conversations about violence against women and children is an attack on men and boys, but it's truly not. And I think that's just testament to how much we need to change this.
18: Could I just ask, do you have a view that, teacher's consent is an example of, I think, the type of education that Matt Canavan might be referring to as the feminisation of the curriculum? I presume you reject that premise, but how do you explain what it is that you're actually doing with this consent work in schools?
17: Yeah, well, the Australian National Curriculum that introduced mandatory consent education in 2022 off the back of the teacher's consent campaign in 2021 was, consulted on by many experts, written by government departments, and it kind of, in a gender-neutral way, periodically talks to young people about their own boundaries, respecting other people's boundaries, discusses the law very explicitly. It does talk about and acknowledge the kind of gendered things at play in our environment. So, say, for example, trying to deconstruct what type of jobs a woman should have versus what a man should have. And that's kind of like preliminary learning and understanding to start navigating these sorts of things. And power imbalances with gender and age and other things are also addressed. But this content is ultimately to promote healthy intimacy and to reduce violence. It is absolutely not an attack on men or boys at all. It's to make their sex lives happier and healthier and their relationships better. But of course, we also need to hold all of that while acknowledging that sexual violence is majority perpetrated by boys and men. And that shouldn't be shameful for the individual, but it should mean that they're willing to be part of a system to change that statistic.
6: A lot of the Manosphere sell. A lot of the Manosphere sell seems to be, you don't have a job, or you can't get a girlfriend. Don't worry, it's not your fault. Here are some easy answers. Hmm. The positive masculinity, does that just not sell? Does that not? Is it because it's a harder answer? Is that why that doesn't appear on more algorithms? Why don't we see those messages more, do you think?
17: I think it definitely is still there. And I think if you like really try to curate your algorithm, you will get there, but you still will get this other content. But what we also hear from young boys and men is that even if they've said, I don't want to see this content, they've identified and so they don't want to see it on their screens, they click not interested in the functionality that we have. Certain platforms weigh watching the content more than saying you're not interested about it. So it's like almost faking asking consent and then like actively ignoring that, because again, they only care about engagement. So unless you know within 0.5 of a second you do not want to watch this video, or if you watch it till the end and then you say, actually, I wasn't interested in that, I don't want to see that again, but I was kind of captivated by it and I didn't like it, then that's being dismissed as well. But yeah, I think that, we know it's like fast-paced, rage bait, clickbait, all of this stuff sells on the internet, and there definitely are incredible positive masculinity influences and people like that, but I just don't think it's as persistent, and they're probably not using these tactics like clipping that I mentioned. I mean, like Andrew Tate's whole thing was like some mega pyramid scheme, getting thousands of people to upload his content so that it was just literally all over the internet and almost impossible to take down and regulate.
6: Amanda Cott from the Nine Network.
19: Hello, thank you for your speech.
1: That's the Teach Us Consent founder and CEO Chanel Kontos at the National Press Club. If you'd like to keep watching Chanel, please do so. Channel 603 on News 24 World. On News 24, though, I want to go live to the New South Wales Health Minister, Ryan Park. As the government's making drug testing at music festivals permanent, let's bring in the minister now. Thanks for your time. In fact, I've got an issue with that link, I'm told, so we'll fix that. And in the meantime, we'll get that fixed. But there's some other big news out of Melbourne. Breaking news with the North Melbourne Footy Club parting ways with Alistair Clarkson. David Zita is at Arden Street. David, I thought the Roos were doing better this year, and then the next thing he's gone. What's going on there?
20: Certainly a brutal call, Kieran. I mean, this is one of the greatest coaches of the modern era who had another year to run on his contract. Yes, North Melbourne didn't make the finals this year, but it did look like they were at least on the right track and the right trajectory, winning more games than they did last year. It looked like they were on the up, but clearly the improvement wasn't enough to warrant him coaching into the final year of his current contract. So we have been asking Alistair Clarkson questions in recent months about whether he would be ready to go into next year without a deal for 2027, for 2028 and beyond. And he seemed like he was all in, unless he got the tap on the shoulder. That tap on the shoulder came yesterday when club figureheads told him that his services were no longer required. He's been sacked as the coach of North Melbourne after 4 years at the helm, and his time at the Roos has come to an end. It was his coaching comeback, of course, someone who did a hell of a lot of work.
1: We're having a bit of a bad run with our links. We'll try and get back on that story in a moment. I think we've got the health minister sorted, though, from Sydney. Bit of a glitch on the airwaves today. I don't know what's going on, Ryan Park, but thank you for your time, for joining us, health minister. You're going to continue with the drug testing. Your opponent, Kelly Sloan, she says she's not convinced. In fact, I'll read you what she said today in relation to your announcement. She says, "I reject the idea that this will, in the long run, save more lives." She said, "We had the Knockout Festival in October last year where there were 14 drug overdoses while there was pill testing. There is no safe way to take drugs. There just isn't." That's what she says. What's your response?
4: Well, I want to be clear. As a dad and a health minister, I am not saying there's any way safely to take illicit drugs, and I'm not for one moment saying that this is a silver bullet. What I am saying is that I've conducted an evaluation and a trial over 12 months. I've listened to family members like Jen Ross King, who lost her daughter, Alex. I've listened to their story, their heartache. I've listened to experts, and we've made a decision based on the data over the 12 festivals we did over the last 12-month period that we think this is a part of, not a silver bullet, but a part of the way in which we can keep people safe, particularly young people, at festivals.
1: What do you say to the argument, though, again, by Ms. Sloan in relation to the message it sends, that you might not be sending a permissive message yourself, but by making this change, she argues, that's the message to young people that it's okay. We've tested it. It's what you think it is. It's fine. Crack on.
4: Well, it's not, because when they met with one of our staff and one of the festivals, people that we have in the

0: We're seeing this latest crime, allegedly, it looks like it, unfortunately and tragically, someone that was completely unrelated to the underworld. But at the festivals, this is where that underworld meets the young festival goer, isn't it? Because they're the ones supplying the drugs.
1: Oh, well, I don't think anyone is arguing that we don't want to crack down on supply chains and drug suppliers. I mean, I know the Health Minister and the Premier, as part of our government, is very adamant that we need to continue to focus on that. That should be the responsibility of every government across the globe. Illicit drug use is harmful to individuals, it's harmful to societies, and it has a strong criminal element while we're cracking down on things like illicit tobacco stores, because we can understand that. But I also understand, as both a dad and a health minister, that young people, when they go to use drugs. What I've tried to do here is get to a middle ground where I can have a pause, a period of time where those people can rethink their decisions, get a better understanding of what they're doing and the impact they can have on their body, and get better informed about what actions they're taking.
0: Yeah, I've got to say it's one of the most heartbreaking stories, and I've covered it tragically so many times over decades, is seeing someone at the prime of their life, a young person going to enjoy some music, and to have that life cut short and so needlessly. What do you hear? I mean, I know you hear from advocates, the parents of those that have been the victims of those tragedies. What do they say to you? Do they want this to happen?
1: Yeah, well, I've spent a fair bit of time with those parents over the course of probably the last few years, including at the Drug Summit. And one of those individuals is Jen Ross King, who's daughter Alex, the community would be aware, tragically lost her life at a music festival a few years back from an MDMA overdose. She is heartbroken at the loss of her child, but she received this reform as a way to try and help young people stay safe. She's like me. She doesn't want young people to use illicit drugs. None of us do. I don't want that for my son. I don't want that for any other child. But I'm also realistic, both as a dad and a policymaker. And I know that when young people go to these festivals, illicit drug use is often there. What I'm trying to do here is meet young people where they're at to try and stop, pause, think their decision, make sure they understand the impacts on their body, and try wherever possible to reduce any more harm.
0: Health Minister Ryan Park, thanks for making the time today. Appreciate it.
1: Thanks for having me. Thank you.
0: Let's go back to this story out of the Kangaroos. David Zita is with us at Arden Street. David, for the North fans, I hope that they're not regretting this, a year on from now, and they've had another terrible season, because you're talking about one of the most credentialed coaches in the AFL. They've punted him. Who are the candidates set to replace Clarkson?
2: Well, the club says it hasn't got a preferred candidate at the moment, Kieran, so it's just a matter of who they opt for when they do begin their search. Now, Adam Simpson and John Longmire are the two names that have North Melbourne connections as former players and people that have been always sought after, I think, by some fans and contingents of fans. And even on radio today, listening to Gerard Whateley, that sentiment was already beginning to come through, that Adam Simpson and John Longmire should be the men to lead this club forward. They'll be on AFL 360 later on tonight, as a matter of fact. So good timing for the 360 producers on that part. But I think, Alistair Clarkson, he had a year to go in his deal. This is a big decision by the Roos to part ways with someone who, you could argue, there has been improvement, and they certainly were on the right path at least this year. It's just not happening as quickly as they would like at North Melbourne. So they've said that they're not happy with where things are at the moment. They thank Clarko for his service, but they're going in a different direction. And Clarko's released a statement a short time ago saying his time as the Roos coach has come to an end, and his chapter, it's time for a new chapter after nearly 40 years in the game, or about 40 years in the game. So there'll be a press conference here at 2 p.m. not too long from now with Sonia Hood, the president, and also Todd Viney, Alistair Clarkson's right-hand man, who is now the head of football at the football club. So that will be interesting to hear from, and we'll have all the coverage of it on AFL Tonight later on this evening as well.
0: David, thanks very much for that. Appreciate it. The Beetaloo Basin's being sold as the solution to the nation's gas shortfall issues. Matt Cunningham is at a major gas conference in Darwin. And Matt, we saw the first gas flow. You were there from the Beetaloo just yesterday. What are the bigger plans ahead?
3: Well, there are many and varied. Kieran, we're hearing today from companies like Santos and Inpex about their plans in the Beetaloo Basin. Yesterday it was about Tamboran Resources, which was the company that got the first gas out of the ground in the Beetaloo Basin. That gas is flowing here to Darwin. It'll feed in to the domestic energy supply.

0: Fly, but there are bigger plans down the track for this gas. The Beetaloo Basin, a field the size of Belgium in the Northern Territory outback, and estimates of some 230 trillion cubic feet of gas, an enormous amount of gas. I just spoke to Samantha McCulloch from Australian Energy Producers. Here's what she had to say about the potential for this resource.
1: One of the reasons why this is so significant, not just for the Territory, but in terms of Australia, is the scale of the resources. This is a globally significant resource, as much as 200 years of domestic supply, according to the NT government. That's potentially transformational for the NT economy and for Australia's energy security.
0: Now, we've also heard today at this conference from Kevin Gallagher, the Chief Executive Officer of Santos. He has revealed that Santos will begin drilling operations in the Beetaloo Basin as soon as today.
2: We see the potential in the Beetaloo for us unlocking enough gas to fill up two trains in Gladstone and fill up two trains in Darwin at our facilities through the end of this century.
0: Of course, getting the gas from the Beetaloo Basin either to Gladstone to be exported from there or to the East Coast to help deal with some of those shortfalls we're expected to see within just a couple of years, Kieran, will require some significant pipeline infrastructure. I've spoken today as well to Adam Watson from APA Group, which is in the planning process for a 1,600-kilometre pipeline from the Beetaloo Basin to the East Coast. There's been a lot of talk about what sort of support is required, particularly from the federal government, from this project. The Northern Territory's Chief Minister, Leah Fenocchiaro, came out only a couple of weeks ago and called for the federal government to underwrite this pipeline infrastructure. Here's what Adam Watson had to say when I asked him about what sort of government support was needed to ensure that these pipelines are built.
3: We always need government support to bring these projects to life, and that's principally through planning and approvals, community consultations, and streamlining the regulatory processes to enable us to build these with confidence. We don't need necessarily the financial support of government. We can deal with that ourselves. We're an Australian company listed on the stock exchange. Our customers can support us through developing solutions that make the economics to fund the project work. What we really need is government support to ensure that we've got a streamlined process to be able to deliver the project on time and on budget.
0: There's also been a decent barney going on between the Northern Territory government, the Queensland government and the federal government over the issue of data centres and how those facilities will be powered. Kieran, we saw the Chief Minister, Leah Fenocchiaro, have another crack at Chris Bowen over the issue yesterday. They want to see this Beetaloo Basin gas used in the Northern Territory to help power those facilities. Yeah. The federal government, certainly the Energy Minister at least, has a very different plan in mind. So we've heard a lot over the past couple of days about the size of this resource here in the Northern Territory in the Beetaloo Basin. Big question now is exactly how that gas will be used.
4: Yeah, it's quite a stink, and you're covering it as always. Thank you, Matt. Appreciate it. Coming up next, we'll take a look at how preps are going for the Olympics in Brisbane, 6 years out from hosting the Games.
5: News 24 will be back after this short break.

News 24 will be back after this short break. 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

0: News. It's 6 years until the Brisbane Olympics. That's 2,151 days until the opening ceremony. There's a podcast hosted by my colleague, the editor of the Courier Mail, Chris Jones, with the respected sports journalist David Luttrell, Lutzy as he's known. And I asked the Director General of the Department of Premier and Cabinet in Brisbane about a point that Lutzy made recently about opening up the tickets at the Olympics for younger Australians to leave a legacy in that sense. Let's have a listen in.
1: And I heard a debate. Chris Jones, my colleague from the Courier Mail, was talking to his fellow podcaster about beyond just the bricks and mortar legacy, do we have to think about a legacy of getting as many young Australians to those games as possible? Not like the World Cup where tickets were prohibitive, just making it a much more open games to get young people in there to experience it and inspire them.
2: It's a very good point. The opportunity that comes from a Games is manyfold. So the infrastructure is one that you've mentioned and people get focused on that. The opportunity to actually drive participation in sport, you know, healthier young people, absolutely. That comes from getting them excited ahead of the Games. And it's also about getting them to Games. So we've got decisions to make with the organising committee as we get closer to Games time, which is not now, around ticket pricing and how we provide an opportunity to engage with the Games.
0: I'm delighted to be joined by David Luttrell now. Lutzy, first of all, my apologies. I called you Chris Jones' fellow broadcaster or podcaster. I had a brain fade. You know, that happens sometimes, doesn't it?
3: I've known you for a quarter of a century, Kieran. I mean, do you not remember this thing? Do you not remember it? You were there.
0: Yeah, we were there together. And we'll get to that at the end of our conversation, Lutzy. But let's start with that question I put to the Director General. It was your idea. You discussed it on the podcast with Chris, and I think there's a lot of merit to it. You don't want a situation, Lutzy, where at the Olympics in 2032, we see a similar situation to what there was at the World Cup in the final. The final there, the tickets were crazy.
3: Exactly, Kieran. And there's all the evidence at this stage suggesting that LA 28 is going down a similar road of this dynamic ticketing, which means that as the ticketing process continues, the ticket prices will go up dependent on demand for certain events, and basically ruling out the majority of the people as far as affordability, where we get a situation like the World Cup, where all of a sudden a ticket that at face value might be worth $120 is all of a sudden worth $5,000 or more. At the crux of all this is the, as you mentioned, school children. And where do they fit a part in all of this, particularly relating to 2032, and making sure that we can at least price cap children's tickets and at least potentially have some programs through Queensland schools, making sure that each school gets an allocation of Olympic and Paralympic events to make sure that what I think will be one of the great legacies of 2032, the ability for children to be inspired the same way they were in Sydney 2000, to be proud of where they live and to go to greater heights, whether it's in their sporting careers or in other facets of their lives.
0: Yeah, indeed. And we weren't school kids then, but younger adults. And the accessibility was very good. I mean, people could get tickets, reasonable prices, for various sports to just go and get a taste of the Olympics. But as you say, and I think it's a really good point, that legacy piece, it's not just about bricks and mortar. It's not just about the infrastructure.
3: Well, obviously everyone's talking about revenue, and making sure we fit under, you know, $7.1 billion budgets, et cetera, but I'd certainly argue that the reason we have these Olympic Games, and I think there's more worth in allowing access to children over the Olympics and Paralympics, even if it does cost us maybe another, whatever it is, $200, $300, $400 million. Obviously, there's a revenue part to ticket sales, and that's a way that the OCOG gets money back from the investment that they're making. But what are we going to remember these games for? Are we going to remember it for saving some money over in this corner, or are we allowing kids to go to day sessions and see heats in a variety of sports at a very low price or even through some sort of ticketing scheme through state government where kids actually watch for free?
0: And then maybe the next gout is uncovered. I know you've been covering a lot of the athletics lately, been travelling quite a bit and seen infrastructure internationally. What's your read as to where we are, what's needed over the coming 6 years in Brisbane?
3: Look, We've been lucky that because of different political things happening in Queensland, we've ended up with a pretty much a perfect storm of where the infrastructure is. Most of the infrastructure is in the city within a 4 or 5K radius. That's Victoria Park, obviously Suncorp Stadium, the RNA Showgrounds, the Olympic Village, potentially Brisbane Arena, and now a National Aquatic Centre. I think what we've got to be careful of at this point, particularly relating to swimming in LA 28, where SoFi Stadium, which is this remarkable stadium in Los Angeles, will host a world record, potentially 35 or 40,000 people at the swimming venue, which is going to be a huge boost for the Americans, whether we potentially still keep an eye open for someone like Suncorp Stadium for what is our biggest Olympic sport, swimming. And the difference between allowing what at this stage is still an unknown, the NAC, the Aquatic Centre, potentially being somewhere between 80 and maybe 18 and 25,000. If we can extend that to 35 or 40,000 Suncorp Stadium, what that does mean is it allows more Queenslanders and more Australians to actually access seats and access them at an affordable level, as opposed to what we saw in Paris, which had around 18,000 seats, where unless you were a rich family willing to dish out $2,000 or $3,000 for one session, you just didn't get a look in. And again, I don't think that's what we want our Olympics to be about.
0: And Lutzi, it's the place to be, Southeast Queensland and Brizzy, over the next 6 years. What's next on the calendar? I know you're watching it really closely via the podcast as well toward the games, but can you give our viewers a sense of what we can look forward to over the next little while? Do we see logos, emblems, anything looming?
3: Emblems is a big one, probably over the next few weeks, Kieran. I think what everyone's really waiting for, it's really hard to sell the dream and to get buy-in from people until they tangibly see things happening. And what we haven't seen really is any considerable construction with the main Olympic Stadium and other major infrastructure pieces. It's not far off, but until people actually see what's happening, it's been a slow build for people to have the buy-in and the heart of what's happening. Eventually it's going to happen. It's the greatest show on earth coming to Brisbane in what is now 2,151 days, 5 years and 10 months, Kieran. In fact, An even important number to remember is 697 days. That's how long it is till the LA closing ceremony, where officially the crowds like we're seeing on the screen right now will be saying goodbye to LA and welcoming Brisbane as the Olympic and Paralympic city. And then it's game on for us. Should we wait till then? Absolutely not. These things have to happen now, particularly around ticketing. Whilst ticketing won't actually come into fruition until 2 years out from the Olympics, now is the time we set in space some programs around state sports and potentially even one concept we had was a golden ticket where each school in Queensland, one or two students get to give the gifts at medal ceremonies at the Olympics and Paralympics. There's roughly 1,000 medal ceremonies at those two events. And guess what? There's roughly 1,000 primary schools in Queensland. Imagine if one school could own every single medal ceremony across the 4 weeks in 2032. If there's not better ownership of that for kids, I don't know what there is.
0: The other ownership, we were reflecting on that to history, and you showed the torch at the start of our chat, but you and I, as young men, covered the torch relay together, travelled many kilometres together and covered that. We've got a photograph. Look at that. We haven't aged a day, Lutzi, from the 2000 torch relay, and you had the honour of running with the torch. But that's, I mean, as we reflect, those are very fun memories, but it is part of that buy-in, isn't it, have that relay and the torch. It's all part of the build-up, isn't it?
3: Yeah, there's nothing more extraordinary, and we both got to witness that. And the great thing that they did through the torch relay and obviously through the Olympics and Paralympics, you can engage in the journey of the athlete, and infrastructure is one thing. Stadiums are great. The bigger the stadium, the better. But you know what? We can put on Olympics. We show that in Sydney. We're good at all these things. At the very essence of it is, and the thing that we're urging people to try and engage in, particularly through schools at the moment, is engage with an athlete, the journey of the athlete, and then have heart in the projection of that athlete from becoming a potential elite to a potentially Olympic glory. Someone like Gout Gout or Lockie Kennedy or Cam Myers in the world of track and field. There's so many great stories out there, and now's the time to get involved, and anyone can be a part of that process. You don't need to be media or coaches or anything like that. Just have a little part in it and sit there with pride as we get closer to what will be a very memorable time for Australian sport in 2032.
0: No doubt about it, Lutzi. Great to chat. I'll talk to you soon as we continue that build-up over the next 6 years. Appreciate it, mate.
3: Your respected colleague, Kieran, I appreciate it.
0: Lutzy there in Brisbane, and we'll talk to him very soon. Now, one of Australia's oldest mines is set to reopen on Tasmania's west coast more than a decade after it was shut down. Aspen Blomfield is live in Hobart. Aspen, what do we know about this announcement?
4: Kieran, this will be a huge boost for Tasmania's economy. The Mount Lyell copper mine is located on the remote west coast of Tasmania, one of Australia's most isolated communities. It's right next to the neighbouring town of Queenstown. It was first operational back in 1893, and at the time it was actually one of the largest of its kind in both the British Empire and the Southern Hemisphere. The town of Queenstown experienced a population boom growing to around 5,000 people. There were 19 pubs at one point, but a series of disasters last century led to the closure of the mine back in 2014, and hundreds of workers went packing. We heard today that the mine is set to reopen shortly, and the Minister for Industry and Minerals, Felix Ellis, became quite emotional talking about what this will mean for the town.
5: The kids are having conversations around the dinner table with mum about when dad's going to come home. And he used to be able to work just right here, just up the road. And he's in another state or in another country. And I just think this is going to be such a special thing for all of those families that have wanted to have this mine back up and operational.
4: Now, South African mining company Sibanye-Stillwater will invest around $500 million to get this mine reopening by 2029. Once it's fully operational, we're expecting the mine to produce around 26,000 tonnes of copper each year, as well as 16,000 ounces of gold and 116,000 ounces of silver. We're expecting Mount Lyell copper mine to be operational for around 23 years. And we're also expecting it to employ about 300 workers. Now, most of this copper, gold and silver is in existing inventories under the ground. But today it was also revealed that there is also some deposits the company is eyeing off.
6: This stage is just over 78 million tonne of resource, and of that 62 million tonne is active mining inventory. That's the material that we will mine. There's been 22 individual deposits mined over the 130-year history, and we're confident that we'll find another one.
4: Now, the state government has already committed around $35 million to help this mine reopen. Kieran, you'd have to think the current spot price of copper also is playing a major role, currently sitting at an all-time high of $20,000 Australian dollars for a tonne. But it's great news for that isolated community, Kieran.
0: Indeed, it is, Aspen. Yeah, very good news. Thank you. Federal police have raided the home of a former senior CFMEU figure in Melbourne. AFP officers arrived at the home of John Perkovic with a sniffer dog around 7 o'clock this morning. They searched the property and two vehicles as part of an investigation into allegations of corruption within the state's building industry. Perkovic, sacked from the CFMEU last year over claims he was accepting bribes. He was home at the time of that raid. Now, these are live pictures from Pattaya in Thailand, where after a record 250 days at sea without a port stop, the nuclear-powered aircraft carrier USS Abraham Lincoln is preparing to dock, giving its nearly 5,000 crew members a much-needed break. The ship is docking close to the beach resort town, known for its raucous nightlife. The US carrier left San Diego last November on what was supposed to be a six-month assignment in the Pacific and South China Sea. However, the ship was diverted to the Gulf after the US and Israel began military operations against Iran in February. Recently, some members of Congress raised concern about reports of food shortages, broken toilets and mental stress among the crew. The Navy acknowledged that working conditions have been tough, but said the crew were sufficiently well supported. Let's bring in the ASPE resident senior fellow David Rowe. David, what do you make of that? It's sort of symbolic of what has been a stalemate for months now.
7: Totally. I mean, the fact that it was deployed for so long at sea shows how the conflict has dragged out, but also the political pressure at home on Donald Trump over the conflict and the stalemate. The Abraham Lincoln made big news when sailors were reportedly throwing themselves overboard. That was the, you know, the, an indication of the level of their mental health state. I've never served in uniform in the Navy, but I'm guessing if people are throwing themselves overboard, things are not going well. So, yes, it is very emblematic. I think there was a skirmish overnight, our time. Prior to that, Trump was saying that he was going to rely on economic pressure. He's flip-flopping back and forth. Yeah, it's chaos.
0: The Deputy Prime Minister is currently in the United States. Your focus in large part at ASPE is you've got a big focus on AI and its impacts on our worldview, on our strategic challenges as well as a result of AI and the opportunities. From your perspective, as someone who reads and analyses this space more than most, is it right for the Deputy Prime Minister and the Assistant Minister Charlton to be in the US meeting with the likes of Anthropic, OpenAI and so on? What's the upside of that?
7: It's superb. I think it's great that they're there. Richard Marles, before he left, said that this was the most important sovereignty moment for Australia since World War II. I 100% agree with him about this. It's the most transformative technology, I would argue, in human history, certainly in our lifetimes. And Australia has this great opportunity to seize a slice of the industry for ourselves in the form of big AI data centres that can be used to train new models. We can use that to, as a foundation, to then build a bigger, more sophisticated industry where we're creating the intellectual property. We're not just sort of warehousing other people's compute. That's good for our national security. It's good for our economy. It also buys us a seat at the table in global governance of this technology, which is hugely important.
0: So when you use the term compute, this is a terminology that's used in AI circles. Can you explain to our viewers what do we mean by, I mean, if you look up the dictionary, we can see what compute means, but what does it mean in terms of AI? Because I know it's used...
7: It's a terrible term, unfortunately. It's classic tech thing, which is to turn a verb into a noun. It means computing power, basically. So if in the AI context... it can mean training new models. So a large language model is basically, it's a neural network that gets trained on most of the world's data. So they basically hoover up the internet, use that to train the model. That's the training stage. And then there is a second stage called inference, which is when you're running it. So when you're typing in a query to, say, ChatGPT or Claude, that's inference. That has to be done in a data. It all happens in data centers. Data centers get shortened to compute, but by hosting particularly the training here, that means that the Americans, like Anthropic and OpenAI, and the American government for that matter, need us. We don't just need them. We're not just customers for this important technology. We are part of the development of that technology.
0: And so
7: that
0: is absolutely crucial. In terms of AI, compute is the infrastructure that provides the power to do what AI does, essentially.
7: Correct. So you know, a data center is essentially just a big warehouse full of chips, full of racks, servers, but chips. And a company like NVIDIA, for instance, the US giant, I think it's the most valuable company in the world at the moment. It's swapped out a couple of times. But they make the most advanced chips in the world for running, training and running AI. So it's hugely valuable. The hardware, the chips... That's a huge part of the picture. Like I say, if we are hosting that here, we can that will then attract clusters of innovation around it. So we'll get talent and expertise here. We'll be able to grow it. We'll be able to attract it from overseas. We can climb our way up the value chain, as Andrew Charlton has repeatedly put it, and you know sort of build a real sovereign AI industry here. That's really, really important.
0: And so almost to become a second home for the likes of Anthropic and so on?
7: And that's
0: possible?
7: That's what they're talking about. Basically, you know, for all sorts of reasons, partly because their energy grid is really, really strained and creaking, they need to look at other countries as other homes for their computing power. They're looking at several options, but Australia is extremely attractive. We've got a lot of space. We've got renewable energy. We're a trusted ally. We're a Five Eyes partner, and we're a stable democracy as well. We're basically the perfect place. Anthropic and OpenAI are extremely interested in Australia.
0: So, all right, that's good to know. But in terms of the upside, yes, huge upside. We heard that again yesterday from Treasury. But what about, and in fact, the Treasurer was on last hour on this show saying it's going to be the biggest transformation of our lifetimes. You're saying potentially in human history. But what are the downsides? What are these outfits taking the downside risks seriously enough?
7: It's a really good question. Yes, I think they are. But unfortunately, societies as a whole have not been listening to them as much as they should have. The frontier labs, the Anthropics and the OpenAIs, they've actually been talking about safety and risk for quite a long time. Governments have not really been paying attention because it's all sounded a bit science fiction. To give you an example, we heard about the OpenAI incident a few weeks ago when some of its agents broke out, went rogue, and attacked Hugging Face, the online platform, right? They did this without being told. They did it off their own bats in order to basically cheat on a test that they'd been set. Over the weekend, much more detail came out about those incidents. And it turns out that the agents, something like 1,200 agents, formed a kind of a hierarchy. They acted like an organised crime gang. Some of them self-sacrificed for the... They called themselves a collective. Some of them self-sacrificed in the interests of the other agents. They behaved like a human organised crime gang. And that is terrifying. OpenAI have put out a detailed report about it. To their credit, they got some independent investigators to also look at it. This should be the biggest story on the planet in a lot of ways, but because it feels a bit sort of crazy in science fiction, a lot of politicians, I think, and policymakers are a bit reluctant to engage with it. But it's actually happened. It is really happening.
0: But you're still quite positive about
7: here's the thing.
0: The guardrails.
7: It sounds like a paradox, but at the moment, all of the capability is concentrated in two countries, the United States and China. Mm. We actually need countries like Australia to have an involvement in the industry. It's going to happen anyway. We shouldn't shut down AI as a technology. We should develop it, but we've got to develop it carefully and safely. If Australia is involved, we get a say in that.
0: David Rowe, thank you as always. Appreciate it. David, the senior fellow at ASPE. Coming up next on Newsday, we're standing by for a news conference from the Kangaroos, North Melbourne. They've parted ways with their coach, Alistair Clarkson, gone.
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0: News 24 will be back after this short break.
1: GDP growth beats market expectations, increasing the risk of an interest rate rise.
2: A lot that we have going for us in these national accounts, but we recognise that we've got some challenges too.
1: More dire predictions for the housing market as the minister urges homeowners to take a longer term view.
3: I would ask Australians to step back and take a look at the big picture here.
1: Four more Australians confirmed safe in Nepal's flooding disaster. A North Melbourne parted ways with veteran coach Alistair Clarkson with 1 year left on his contract.
4: And in weather, Australia saw its wettest winter in 10 years and the third warmest on record. We look at the forecast for spring on News 24 Weather, Channel 601.
0: Live with Karen Gilbert, this is Newsday.
1: The Treasurer touting the resilience of the nation's economy. Despite growing expectations, the RBA will likely raise rates again and soon. Our political reporter Ruben Spargo is live. Jim Chalmers seemingly looking for the silver linings here.
5: Kieran, he was reviewing the scorecard of the overall health of the Australian economy and he's welcoming new figures out today. We can show you here they beat market expectations. The economy picked up pace in the 3 months to June, growing 0.4% over the quarter. Annual growth did slow slightly, but not as much as economists had forecast. The expectation was for annual growth to fall to 1.8%. And looking at the implications for interest rates, though, before today's figures, markets were pricing in roughly a 50-50 chance of the Reserve Bank raising rates at its next meeting in around 4 weeks. Following the GDP figures, that probability has risen to 58% for a 25 basis point hike. By the November meeting, markets are now pricing in a more than 80% chance of another 25 basis point increase. Here was Jim Chalmers' take on the numbers out today.
2: I think what we've seen today is a robust and resilient result in the face of this ongoing quite substantial international uncertainty brought about by a conflict on the other side of the world. And so there's a lot that we have going for us in these national accounts, but we recognise that we've got some challenges too around inflation, productivity and global volatility.
5: Kieran, if we get another increase in either September or November, that would take the total cash rate hike to 1 percentage point. That's adding more pressure to households around Australia.
1: Ruben, appreciate the update. Thanks to the Treasurer, meantime, and the Housing Minister urging Australians to take a longer-term view amid more dire prediction for the housing market. Prices expected to bounce back by the end of the year. It all, though, depends on interest rates.
6: Australia's biggest bank has a big warning to homeowners. Expect prices to continue going down.
7: Mission accomplished, Labor.
3: The housing market in Australia is inherently cyclical.
6: The Commonwealth Bank has downgraded its house price forecasts, tipping Sydney prices to fall by 13% from the peak to the expected floor next April. Melbourne, it's 12%. Brisbane, Perth and Adelaide, 8%. CommBank expects prices will bounce back in the second half of next year, but only if the Reserve Bank cuts interest rates twice. If that doesn't happen, prices are set to stagnate.
8: We don't expect to see prices falling as much as 10%. That would make it even worse than the global financial crisis. But obviously, a lot depends on what happens to interest rates.
6: The Housing Minister is urging Australians to take a longer-term view.
3: We've seen house prices in our country grow by 300% since the year 2000. If that happens for another generation in our country, our nation's going to be unrecognisable.
2: People are in a rush to draw conclusions about the next few years based on the last few months.
7: You wanted to crash the housing market. You've done a pretty good job. Congratulations. 10 out of 10 for your train wreck.
6: Australia's housing downturn is faster and more widespread than even the big banks expected. Big questions are also being raised about whether Treasury's numbers were on the money.
9: You look at the forecast that we got in the budget, there was going to be modest rises in housing, and rent would only go up $2 a week.
10: Well, everyone knows now that's just a con.
2: Treasury assumptions in the budget are over the next couple of years, not the past couple of months.
3: What Treasury models is the effect of the government's tax changes, not the entire market, but the effect of one piece of public policy that was in the budget.
6: cold comfort to many homeowners watching on as prices plummet. Trudy McIntosh, News 24, Canberra.
1: Let's go live to Melbourne, North Melbourne's president and general manager, speaking after the club parted ways with coach Alistair Clarkson.
11: From here, Jen, Todd and our board will move swiftly to form a process to find our next AFL senior AFL coach. I've said this many times before. The fundamentals of the club are as sound as they've ever been. We've got a young and exciting list, our financials are strong, we've got a full book of incredible sponsors, and we have the best and most loyal supporters in the country. I've got no doubt this will be a highly sought-after job. Todd and I will now take questions.
12: So on my end, you said that Alistair Clarkson is doing a terrific job.
11: Yep.
12: How does it go from being a terrific job to no job in 6 weeks?
11: So in the middle of the year, we made it clear that we would talk about Alistair's contract at the end of the year. We did a fair amount of listening inside the club and a fair amount of data collection. It became clear through that process that we wouldn't be extending him at the end of 2027, and therefore it was unfair to continue into next year with him as our senior coach, knowing that.
12: You said that there was a loss of belief in Alistair Clarkson's ability to lead the club forward. Why?
11: I would say that the players are extremely fond of Alistair and were very pleased to have him as their coach, and the club generally has benefited enormously from the stability that he's brought. This is a decision based on the future and our belief that he's not the right person to take us forward.
12: Why is that?
13: Well, there's been some clear progress, as we've seen. You know, 3 games in the first year, 3 in the second, 5.5 last year, 9 this year. Unfortunately, there's still some gaping holes in the game plan, which we have been looking to try and fix. And there's some key metrics, which I'm not doing a deep dive into now, that we haven't been able to arrest, and therefore we haven't been able to make the jump. So I think if there was one thing that Clarko did, was he tried too hard in trying to fix that. And then therefore what happens is we get into more meetings, more information, and the players at the end of the day become a little bit confused and we don't get the cohesion that we need to win more games.
1: North Melbourne, they've punted their coach. Clarkson gone. Not good enough, they say. OK, let's go live to Palau. Here's the Prime Minister taking questions.
14: No, well, we always anticipated when it comes to pre-COP events, there normally aren't lots of leaders at it. There'll be ministerial level, but the focus that is occurring, and if you heard the Fijian minister yesterday, as well as President Whips today, the fact that the pre-COP is being held in Fiji with a side trip to Tuvalu as well, is something that is really welcomed, because what it will do is provide a focus on what is happening in the Pacific. And the entry fee for credibility at the Pacific Islands Forum and for bilateral engagement in the Pacific is taking climate change seriously. So it will achieve the outcome of elevating, not just at the event that happens in Fiji, but it's elevating the issue here. It will elevate the issue at UNGA, where there will also be a climate session held. I'll be participating in that in New York City, which will a range of leaders will participate there, as well as leaders participating at the COP, which is where traditionally that has occurred.
15: Prime Minister, the most optimistic scenario, according to the UN, is limiting global warming to 1.8 degrees, and it's Pacific countries like Palau that will feel this most. Can you confidently say Australia has done enough to limit global warming and protect countries like Palau?
14: We all need to do more. The message of the science tells us that the higher it leads, I'll ask Chris to comment on this as well, but the if it goes further than 1.5, it is more difficult to wind that back. And that is why climate change is real, the science is real, the action that is required is real as well. And the economic cost of inaction is real. The economic cost of dealing with increased natural disasters, with natural disasters that when they occur are more intense as well. The damaging effect on our economy. And one of the discussions that's already occurred today at the forum and yesterday is that the one of the lessons of what has occurred with the global fuel crisis at the moment is it's a reminder that for countries of the Pacific, the dependency largely on diesel has meant that they are more vulnerable. And so we need to build up resilience as well, which will strengthen the economy. Tomorrow we'll see an example, a really practical example of investment in renewables here in Palau, and that we need to act on this.
16: Yeah. Chris? Thanks, PM. The UNEP report, which you correctly refer to, is a very powerful reminder of what's at stake. And UNEP makes it clear, as you correctly say, that 1.5 now will be surpassed, but it makes the exact point that the PM just made. The more we miss it by as a globe, the harder it will be to repair that overshoot, and the greater the implications, including here at the Pacific. The leaders yesterday received a summary from the regional organisations here about the impacts on fishing and that the impacts on the world of fish supplies and tuna supplies, the impacts on Pacific Island economies of overshoot. So there's so much more to do. If it's all right, I might just add to the PM's remarks on pre-COP, because I know a number of you are interested on this. I just want to provide a little bit more information as well. As the PM said, a couple of quick points on pre-COP. Pre-COP's role is to set the agenda for COP and to help build momentum for some of the important items that we are championing at COP31. I can confirm there will be around 3,000 to 4,000 attendees. This is no small undertaking. We have more than 120 international journalists already registered to attend to see what's happening at pre-COP. So this is a key opportunity for the Pacific. As the PM said, it is not normally a leader-level event. There was no leader at the pre-COP in Brazil, or in Dubai, or in Egypt, or in Azerbaijan. None. The Pacific said to us, we thought it would be good to invite some leaders. We've done that. There's a very small component in Tuvalu, which is a small country, limited capacity to host people. But that will be important in terms of not only prime ministers, heads of multilateral development banks, cabinet ministers who often don't attend pre-COP either, but are coming to this one. And I just want to repeat what the PM said. I'd encourage you to look at what the Fijian minister said yesterday in terms of the importance of the Pacific to the Pacific of pre-COP. It's just really important in bearing this in mind. She said, I first want to acknowledge the great leadership that has brought us to hosting COP31 and, of course, pre-COP. That is the leadership of the government and people of Australia in bidding and to ensuring that COP comes to the Pacific. I must acknowledge Australia with a round of applause. Thank you, Australia, for making this happen. Let us also acknowledge the heat that is being shared not only by Australia as host of pre-COP, but certainly Fiji and Palau. There has been criticism of all directions. However, we should see this as an opportunity, especially with the media in the room. No one should be cynical about what is happening in the Pacific. We need to ensure the world hears that we in the Pacific are proud of pre-COP coming to our region. Pretty powerful comments from the Minister for Fiji, who, in my experience, is speaking in a common voice with other Pacific ministers.
17: But Mr. Bowman,
14: hang on. We've got time. With Stephen and then Channel 10, then we'll go here.
18: Prime Minister, just on the issue of drug smuggling, large numbers of Pacific police say aerial surveillance has a critical role, but one of their main problems is they just don't have enough boats to actually patrol their vast EEZs, and they don't have the personnel to staff them even if they had them. Is that something Australia's going to do or look at? Is that part of the Wonga Moana initiative, or is it largely about coordination and aerial surveillance?
14: Yes, it is about, and I'll ask Patrick to comment, but it certainly is about maritime surveillance, including using the craft that have been given from Australia as part of our investment is very much that. In addition to that, it is use of technology that Australia has available that not all countries in our region do as well, to be able to maximise the impact. But Pat?
19: Thanks. There's elements of both to answer your question. A critical path is funding greater aerial and space surveillance, which is funded in this package, frees up the maritime assets. We've gifted 23 Guardian-class patrol boats, as well as a range of smaller craft to almost every Pacific nation, other countries such as Japan and the United States have also gifted vessels. And we provide training, and there'll be more funding in this training, in this package, including for maritime interdiction, how to obviously secure the vessels and board them. But a critical thing that I've heard from the Fijian Defence Force is their maritime assets will be much better used, not patrolling to try and find the narco vessels, but purely to be vectored onto them. So if we can make sure we've got good aerial and space surveillance, their patrol craft can be quickly deployed to interdict them, to intercept them. So it works hand in hand, and that's why more than half the funding in this package is new funding through the Department of Defence for aerial and space surveillance, and then there's maritime support underneath that. So we've heard the message from the Pacific. This will make a big difference, as well as greater coordination, because one of the best boat in the best position to intercept them can be tasked for it.
14: Minister, how many just here, and then we'll go here, then there.
17: The government very frequently acknowledges that we're in a permanent state of contest in the region. Considering China's obvious influence over the last several days, how confident are you that Australia's efforts to date have been enough to position us as the partner of choice?
14: I'm very confident. And I'm confident not on the basis of something that's theoretical, on the basis of something that's practical. The one-on-one feedback that we get, as well as the agreements that we've put in place. The fact that for our first 125 years, we had two alliances. We've formed two alliances in the last 24 hours. And the comments that have been made, I want to single out Prime Minister Marape for the comments that were made by him, which were very strong in thanking Australia for the arrangements that were put in place between Australia and PNG, but other countries as well. The interaction has been extremely positive.
20: Thank you, PM. Yeah. To Mr. Bowen. Minister, you pitched very high in your invitations to prime ministers and presidents, and it took Fiji to reveal just five world leaders were attending. Will you apologise to Pacific leaders for overpromising and under-delivering?
21: I don't accept the premise of the question at all, Ben, with respect, not in the slightest. The invitation list has been worked up in consultation with the Pacific. The people attending moves around, as you'd expect. It's not yet finalised. There are people who are saying they'd like to come, but they're finding it difficult. There's others who say they're likely to come, but can't yet completely confirm.
20: That's not right.
21: And you know, when you get to Fiji, you'll see who's there if you do come. As I said, 120 international journalists are coming. You're welcome.
20: Will the Prime Minister?
21: You're
20: come?
21: Welcome. The Prime Minister will be there.
22: Yeah, I will.
21: As will be some other Prime Ministers. As I said, pre-COP is not normally a leader level event. We are having a small leader level component to help lift the focus, particularly small islands, developing states and atolls. I dare say most of you have never been to Tuvalu, which is understandable. It's the least visited country in the world. No country's had less visitors than Tuvalu in the world. We want to take some people to Tuvalu to show the impacts of climate change. And that's important. You might beg to differ. We think it's important. The Pacific thinks it's important.
20: Prime Minister.
14: Andrew was...
23: Oh, my question was actually to Minister Conroy.
14: Yeah, sure.
23: Just on the surveillance...
14: And then we'll go over here.
23: Was that maritime surveillance using...
14: Everyone will get a go.
23: Well,
19: I want to be careful about getting ahead of live tenders at the moment, Andrew, but we've got the multi-billion dollar Pacific Maritime Security Program that is already in place. We are looking at acquiring further blue bottles to support this effort, starting with Fiji. As part of our work with them. The Blue Bottle is an Aussie success story, the most advanced maritime surveillance autonomous vessel in the world. We're acquiring 55 of them for Australia, the largest fleet of such a category, made in Morisset on the shores of Lake Macquarie and in Sydney, a bit of a local plug. We'll be acquiring some for Fiji. We've also got a tender out for the aerial and space surveillance aspect at the moment, and that is driving, I won't give you the exact figure because it's still subject to a competition, but that's a big chunk of the $600 million is additional aerial surveillance. We'll have a Pacific aerial surveillance program to complement our maritime surveillance program.
23: How will you judge success on it, though? Because you've gone from, what, five tons to 17 in a year?
19: Yeah.
23: What do you need it to get down to?
19: Well, I'm not going to put targets on this. The key thing is to restrict drug smuggling as much as possible, and that's what we're engaged in this multinational effort to do.
14: We'll go the three along there.
0: Yeah.
14: One, thank two, three.
0: Jenny Nosser from Radio Torres Strait Islanders.
14: Hey, Jenny. Welcome.
0: Question is, as the most climate vulnerable communities in Australia,
14: indeed,
0: Strait, what role will you have Torres Strait Islanders play in the pre-COP and COP meetings?
14: Look, we'll continue to engage with all Australians, but in particular, we have one of our representatives who looks after the Pacific, of course, is Nita Green, based in Cairns, is a regular visitor to the Torres Strait. As Prime Minister, I myself have been to the Torres Strait, unlike most Prime Ministers, my 30 predecessors, and I've been there a number of times, but once as Prime Minister. So we'll engage, not just in pre-COP but COP, but importantly, one of the things about climate change and the need to reduce emissions is that the impact of rising sea levels, of the impact of dangerous climate change isn't equitable. It affects people who are often the most poor and underdeveloped in the world, whether that be in Tuvalu, or whether it be in Kiribati, or whether it be in the Torres Strait, where the islands there, of course, if you look at a place like, well, all of them. So I've been to Sabah, Darnley, York. I've been to, as well as the larger places as well. And so we'll continue to engage. We understand that we have a responsibility to this, and importantly to future generations as well, to act.
4: Well, you've talked a lot about transnational crime and drug traffickings, and smaller Pacific nations, the entrenchment of organised crime in communities is a big part of that, and Australia's deportations actually contribute to that. What are you doing about that part of the problem?
14: Sorry, I'm not sure what the basis of the question is.
4: Well, it's that the fact that Australia's deportation policies have contributed to the entrenchment of organised crime in the region.
14: Well, I don't accept the premise of the question. If people who aren't Australian citizens commit crimes in Australia, we're entitled to implement Australian law, just as other countries are. If someone from outside, if an Australian commits a crime here in Palau, there are consequences. And so we will work with our neighbours, but we will... And so we will work with our neighbours, but we will always... stand up for a

0: point.
1: Those objections to Australia's fossil fuel expansion.
0: No, they don't do that. Australia is highly regarded when it comes to climate change, and the talking down of Australia does not happen from outside Australia. I'll make that point. The Pacific leaders have respect for the position that we've taken, and they also understand with the transition, because they're dealing with it as well, that the transition can't happen overnight, that it requires strategies and policies to be put in place. And one of the things that renewables requires is firming capacity, and gas has a role to play in firming capacity. We've made that position very clear, and people understand that is the circumstance. I mean, we have in a very brief period of time since we formed government, we have changed the way that Australia is seen at the Pacific Islands Forum. We've changed the way we're seen around the world, which is reflected by the positions that we've been able to secure, including the partnerships that we have in the region. People understand that climate change is a national security issue. That's why Chris Bowen sits on the National Security Committee as well of my government. We understand that. My government is implementing policies consistent with that. We have taken, when I was the climate change spokesperson a long time ago, an environment, the Howard government had a policy, you might recall, an MRET, Mandatory Renewable Energy Target. Guess what it was? Two. We have a position of 50% was what we achieved in the December quarter last year, at a time where Australia's energy use was the highest it has ever been. So we are implementing a range of policies, both in the macro sense, in the way that the deal that we did, for example, with Tomago recently, in to support jobs, support that transition of the economy, do it in a sensible, practical way that brings the Australian population with us, at the same time as we're assisting individual households, of whom something in the order of 530,000 households and small businesses have, to store renewable energy off their roofs, of which one third of Australian households have solar panels on their roofs, to store that in order to make a difference to them and their energy bills, as well as make a difference to the planet.
2: Minister Bowen said the pre-COPs was about building momentum. It's also going to cost taxpayers a lot of money, more than $20 million. Is that money well spent, considering only five leaders are showing up at
0: well,
2: a time when
0: Australia...
2: Well,
0: that's not true. That, with respect, you are being so disrespectful to the Pacific leaders who are here.
3: That was what Fiji said.
0: You are being... Did they count Fiji? Did they count Australia? Did they count...
3: Well,
0: you're being very disrespectful here in the Pacific.
2: Five world leaders. The global, outside of the Pacific.
0: Well, sorry, but we need to actually have some respect for the process and respect for our Pacific leaders. And Australia has an absolute interest in engaging with the Pacific. The entry fee for credibility in the Pacific, including on national security issues. And there's lots of rhetoric about national security, but if you want to look at what the cost would be of an event or some of the things that countries might want to do in the Pacific, what the cost would be of response to that, then I'll tell you what, you're not talking about those sort of figures. You're talking about a much, much larger figure. Now, we have an absolute interest in engaging with the Pacific respectfully, treating them for the world leaders that they are, as well as the global agencies who will all be at pre-COP. There isn't one leader here who has criticised Australia for our support for bringing the pre-COP to the Pacific. In fact, it is the opposite.
4: Prime Minister, is Australia's born cocaine habit to blame for the drugs trafficking crisis in the Pacific.
0: It is.

0: is a contributory factor. There is no doubt that when it comes to the transnational crime that is occurring in our region, and this was mentioned by leaders, the destination of some of, not all obviously, of the cocaine, for example, that is travelling through the Pacific, the two destinations are Australia and New Zealand. So there are consequences. We have a responsibility as well to seize what we can, to work with our neighbours as well to make sure that it doesn't enter our shores. But we also have a responsibility as well to do what we can to reduce that demand. And that was one of the things that was spoken about as well by the Prime Minister of Tonga and other countries.
1: Sorry, question from Mr. Pomeroy.
0: Yep.
1: The Australian Border Force has seen decreasing sort of amount of time they spend doing maritime surveillance. They're increasingly finding it hard to find pilots to fly the planes to do that kind of maritime surveillance. And now you're suggesting that Australian, the Defence Force and other agencies will add on to the amount of surveillance they're doing, extending that out to the Pacific. Are you confident that you will be able to achieve this without taking resources away from other surveillance happening in the Northwest Shelf or other places?
2: Well, the answer is yes. Minister Burke's already addressed his plans to strengthen the Australian Border Force through innovative technologies. I'm expecting the same process through our tenders. We won't be flying very expensive Australian Defence Force assets to do this surveillance. You don't need a F-35 stealth fighter to track narco subs. We'll be using a combination of, I imagine, because it's subject to a live tender right now, so I have to be careful, but common sense would dictate it'll be a combination of commercial aircraft and drones that will do that, as well as space-based situational awareness. We're already working with helping Fiji purchase space awareness time on satellites for their Maritime Essential Services Centre. So it'll be a combination of those that will work. We already have a template for this. One of the policies the Prime Minister took to the 22 election was to double the funding for maritime aerial surveillance to combat illegal fishing in the Pacific, because it is a scourge that's ripping out livelihoods in the Pacific. And so we fund that through the private sector, where the private sector, typically through Dash 8, provide that surveillance. So the private sector will provide a solution funded by the Department of Defence to support the Pacific in this really critical endeavour.
0: Thanks. Just here, and then you can bring it home, probes.
3: Question for everyone, Prime Minister.
0: Well, yeah, okay, you get your go. You said it so politely.
4: Thanks, Prime Minister. Just a question on the trilateral initiative between the Cook Islands, New Zealand, and the US to upgrade the port of Penrhyn Atoll. What significance, if any, does that have for Australia in terms of either security or economic sense? And what signal do you think that sends about US engagement in the region under the Trump administration?
0: Oh, look, that's a question for those countries. Australia isn't a party to it. But we, of course, welcome engagement by the United States as a Pacific nation as well. They're not members of the Pacific Islands Forum, but I've had one of the pull asides I had here was with the Undersecretary of State as well. Those countries will engage, and we'll allow them to do it according to their own recognition of their own sovereignty. Yeah.
3: Prime Minister Stefan Armbruster from Pacifica TV. The Melanesian Spearhead Group has met with various parties here this week with the new head of the group, Dr. Anna Nalpa, and she said a couple of days ago that they're restructuring the Melanesian Spearhead Group to make it more inclusive, and that she'd be open, or they would be open, to an application by Torres Strait Islanders for observer status. Would you support that, and do you support them having a greater voice in the Pacific and have a seat at the table?
2: Thanks, Prime Minister. I was honoured to be the first Australian minister to attend a Melanesian Spearhead Group as an observer in Fiji. Obviously, there's a process that is going through where the Melanesian Spearhead Group consider whether Australia would be an observer at the MSG. We're obviously keen to make that happen, because we see value in having the people of Australia as an observer through the Australian government at the Melanesian Spearhead Group.
3: But there is a mechanism. Probes.
0: I'm wisely gave you a second crack, so there you go.
5: PM, your great mate James Morata has a foreign minister who thinks that Taiwan shouldn't be coming to this meeting because it proves to be a distraction. Do you think Justin Petchenko's got a point?
0: I think that the Pacific Island Forum is in control of its own destiny. I refer you to the answer I gave yesterday. It's the same as well. It's a matter for the Pacific Islands Forum, who attends these matters. And I think that's fine. What we've been focused on here as well, as I said yesterday prior to the beginning of, well, there had been the opening, is the whole concentration here is the members of the Pacific Islands Forum. It is such a valuable gathering of people. I think it's, you know, I want Australia always to participate in it. We are a country that provide, I think, substantial leadership in the region. We're the security partner of choice. And my government will make sure that that remains absolutely the case. Thanks very much, everyone.
6: This way.
7: The Prime Minister in Palau at the Pacific Island Forum will get some reaction to the GDP numbers, the government's discussion on it, its spin on it, with Tim Wilson, get his thoughts on that, the Shadow Treasurer, in just a moment. First, though, China condemning the decision to let Taiwan attend that forum in Palau, warning there would be consequences. Now PNG have broken ranks with other members, telling the Australian newspaper that Taipei's presence is a distraction. Stash Butler is our correspondent in Taipei. And Stash, the Prime Minister was asked about that that comment by the PNG Foreign Minister. What's Taiwan been saying?
8: Well, Taiwan has the Foreign Minister, Lin Jialong, who is there in Palau. He's really the central point of contention here, has described what he called Chinese bullying, saying that there should not be compromises. Obviously, as you heard, Prime Minister Anthony Albanese saying it's down to the Pacific Island Forum members to decide who does and doesn't come. Taiwan has been attending since 1993, with the exception of last year when the Solomon Islands essentially uninvited all external partners, a move that was seen by some as something that was essentially targeted at Taiwan. Now, Taiwan is back. This year's summit, obviously, as we said, is in Palau. Palau is one of Taiwan's few remaining diplomatic partners, countries that recognize Taiwan formally with, you know, a formal ambassador and embassy and so on. China, which claims Taiwan as part of its territory, is understandably not happy with that and saying that Taiwan has no position whatsoever to be at the forum.
9: The Taiwan authorities have sent Lin Jialong and other Taiwan independent separatists on lobbying trips to various places in a vain attempt to attract attention and generate publicity. The only outcome for them will be to invite disgrace upon themselves.
8: But perhaps the strongest remarks came earlier from China's special envoy.
10: We certainly have serious concern. Taiwan is not a dialogue partner for the forum. There will always be consequences. This is objected by all. No, it's not a threat. You know, as a sovereign state, we certainly will have our concern, like any other countries.
8: Now, as you pointed out, we had those contentious remarks by Papua New Guinea's foreign minister, who has said to the Australian that he thinks the presence of Taiwan at these talks is inappropriate and a distraction, that the forum has better things to discuss, and that Taiwan is present to ruffle the feathers of sovereign nations. Worth pointing out that Papua New Guinea this year expelled Taiwan's unofficial embassy in the country at very short notice. Now, as you've seen, the Prime Minister keen to refocus things on things like pre-COP, things like the $600 million that have been pledged to fight drug trafficking. But I think that it's likely that he and other leaders at the summit will continue to face questions over whether Taipei should attend, Kieran.
7: Yes, indeed, Stash, thank you. Well, let's return to the economy now. Joining me to discuss the GDP number today and the government's reaction to it is the Shadow Treasurer, Tim Wilson. Thanks for your time, Mr. Wilson. Let's start with the government's response. Jim Chalmers says it shows the economy is robust and resilient. It has exceeded expectations, albeit by a very small margin. What did you make of the number?
6: Well, the reality is Australians having conversations around the kitchen tables of the nation tonight are worried about increases in interest rates. They're worried about inflation. The small businesses that are going to the wall in record numbers don't share Jim Chalmers' enthusiasm. The brutal truth is that the government's active inflation agenda is catching up with it. Their budget and the dodgy numbers that underpin it are catching up with the government, and that's why Jim Chalmers had such a tetchy and cranky press conference, because the numbers simply don't stack up with what Australians are living.
7: Public demand as a percentage of GDP at 27.7%, is that at the core of the problem here in your view? Is that what you're saying, that that needs to be slashed?
6: Well, the challenge we've got is that the government keeps stoking inflation, and they're doing it by expanding the size of the government. Since they were first elected, it's increased by essentially a third. And as a consequence, we're seeing more demand in the economy. That's putting upward pressure on inflation, upward pressure on interest rates. That's why small businesses are going to the wall. That's why households are wondering whether the Reserve Bank is going to have its hand forced again and we're going to have another interest rate rise. That's why we've seen an increase of around 213% in the cost of servicing debt by Australian households. They're buckling under the pressure, and the answer from the Treasurer has been to fist bump the air and tell everyone what a great job he's doing, while Australians are living a very different reality, and they're wondering how they're going to get through.
7: Does this number, being stronger than expected, make a rate rise almost inevitable later this month, another one?
6: Well, that's the serious concern. We've gone into these national accounts where the banks were already starting to price out the risk of an interest rate rise off the back of inflation data, off the back of demand data, and, of course, particularly the underlying inflation problem that Australia has that existed before Iran, has continued since Iran, and even if the Iran crisis ended tomorrow, it would the Iran crisis might evaporate, but Australia would still experience an inflation problem. That's why everyone's pricing in a potential interest rate hike. And, of course, off the back of today's data, that's the conversation that's going to be happening around the kitchen tables of the nation and, of course, the small businesses that are already buckling under the pressure of higher costs caused by the Albanese active inflation agenda.
7: Huge implications for the property market if there is another rate hike, already cooling, a correction, as the Commonwealth Bank has now called it. If there were to be another rate hike, do you fear that we will see a crash in the property market?
6: I'm very concerned about what's happening with the property market, where Australians on average are having up to $100,000 wiped off their wealth because they're having real wages going backwards. Now their wealth wiped out. But we should never lose sight that this was by design of the federal budget. This was Anthony Albanese and Jim Chalmers' intention to wipe out the wealth of the nation, to reduce and undermine real wages, and that's what they're delivering to the Australian community. The question is, when confidence gets smashed, where does it end? We have rents increasing, we have the price of first homes increasing, while we see established homes seeing price drops and confidence being smashed at the same time. This is the economy Labor has designed, and that's the reality of what Australians are now living.
7: Even though we're talking about the largest year-on-year drop on house prices, the median house prices for decades, the Treasurer, he's standing by the Treasury forecast at the budget. He says that the forecast of house prices growing, albeit at a 2% lower rate, that's what Treasury suggested, he says that needs to be judged not on the last few months, but over the next few years upon which that forecast was made. Is that fair?
6: Well, the Treasurer likes to spin numbers however it suits him. The other day he was saying how Australians are getting richer and their wages are going up. The reality shows that inflation is overtaking wages. So when Australians go to the supermarket, they're paying more and they're getting less. It isn't the numbers that Jim Chalmers repeats. It's the reality of what Australians are living that is how Australians are experiencing this economy. This is the economy Labor designed. It's the economy Labor built. And it's one where Rents are going up, the price of first homes is increasing, while the wealth of Australians is decreasing, as well as their wages. Until we get an adjustment, a change in the economic model, Australians, sadly, will continue to go backward. That's the problem with the government's economic model.
7: Tim Wilson, Shadow Treasurer, thanks for your time. Appreciate it. We'll get some more with Sherelle Murphy, the Chief Economist at EY. She'll be with me in the next few minutes. First, though, a leading consent advocate says the federal government must take and make social media algorithms opt in to have any chance of stopping violence against women. Let's go live to Julia Bradley, who's been following the Chanel Contos speech to National Press Club. And Julia, what were the main takeaways from the speech?
11: Well, Kieran, it was a very poignant address to the National Press Club, especially in this context of escalating sexual violence against women. We've had a spate of high-profile allegations made, particularly concerning school students in Sydney. Now, Chanel Contos, the Chief Executive of Teachers Consent, has addressed the Press Club to say that algorithms must be opt-in if we have any chance of addressing this issue. Algorithms, automated systems that target users based on their personal characteristics, their behaviours, and also their concerns. She's painted the multi-billion dollar manosphere industry as one that is really playing on those genuine desires of men for belonging, for community, coming onto social media and being bombarded by misogynistic content.
12: A yearly class on consent has little hope of effecting change when an addictive content-producing machine targeted at teens who ingest it for hours a day is preaching a contradictory message. Young men online seeking community, belonging, and self-improvement advice are targeted with content that blames women for their misfortune and reinstates harmful and outdated gendered roles, like that women shouldn't leave the house without their male partner, or that they shouldn't hold jobs or own their own money.
11: So Chanel Contos was asked how quickly she'd like to see action on this. She says incredibly quickly. In fact, she'd like it to be part of the federal government's legislation for this digital consent, I guess. So this is going to put the onus on digital platforms to do their best to minimise harm. We've heard from the Treasurer.
13: I think it's self-evident that social media, and particularly the way that these algorithms work, are not doing us a lot of good. It's hard to mount a credible argument that what we're seeing with social media algorithms is a force for good in our community or in our country. And so I share the concern that a lot of people have.
11: On that so-called digital duty of care legislation is due later this month. We've also heard today from the Nationals leader, Matt Canavan. He's a father of four boys. He says men need more positive role models in their lives.
14: Big reason for that, in my view, is they're sick and tired of getting lectures about how bad men are at school, and so they go to other places. They're sick and tired of the feminisation of our curriculum. Maybe we should look at getting more male teachers in. That used to be an agenda. I don't know what's happened to that.
11: Now, the Attorney General is also monitoring that recent ban implemented by the United Kingdom to ban the depiction of strangulation in pornography. That following the death of a 16-year-old girl in Sydney, following what is suspected to have been a consensual sexual choking act, Huron.
7: Julia, thank you. Appreciate it. Let's turn now back to the economy. We had the national accounts out today. We've had spin all over the place. Let's try and get to the reality of the situation with the chief economist at EY Oceania, Sherelle Murphy. Sherelle, so we've heard the political sides, both sides on the program, Jim Chalmers, Tim Wilson, just a moment ago. What's your read on the GDP number?
15: So I think what's happening here is the economy is responding to the energy crisis and the geopolitical crisis. And you can see that in a lot of aspects of the national accounts. So, you know, we've had to pay more for fuel, so import prices of fuel have gone up. But at the same time, households have been really responding to that and buying up electric vehicles and hybrid vehicles. So they're not spending much money on anything except those things that are going to save them money in the future. And then at the same time, what we've got is businesses getting on with the data or the digital infrastructure sort of investment. And so the data center boom keeps on going. So that's one of the more positive aspects of it. So there's some good and some bad in there. And I think the economy is certainly still growing, but it's not necessarily growing in the way that we need it to.
7: And when you say that, is that a large part because the government spending remains a big part of the mix at 27%? 5.7%?
15: Yeah, it is high, but it's a lot more kind of calm than it had been. In other words, it's not growing continually anymore. And the last two quarters, in fact, we've seen most of the growth come through in the private sector. So actually that public sector element, it's still high, but it's not getting worse. So I think to some extent the sort of heat's been taken out of that problem. Now what we've got is an economy which just kind of coping with some big shocks. You know, remember that, of course, this is for the June quarter. The June quarter is when we were really responding to what's going on in the Middle East with those high fuel prices, inflation threats, and, you know, a cost of living situation which has put most households in a pretty uncomfortable position.
7: Now, when you look at the property market, what's your read? The Treasurer says the Treasury forecasts of a slower than expected growth across 2 years, the next 2 years, 2% lower than it otherwise would have been. Mm. That's a lot more positive than what we're seeing at the moment in terms of the numbers. But he says you've got to judge Treasury on not what's happened the last 2 months, but over the next few years, because that's what the forecast is for.
15: Mm. Yeah, and I think that's true because, you know, we don't often look at the housing market on a day-to-day basis like we might do on, say, share prices, you know, which go up and down all the time. These are decisions people make over a period of time, and I think, you know, relatively speaking, what we've seen in the last few months is probably a little bit of reaction to the budget. Obviously, we've had three interest rate hikes. We've also got a slowing or a slowish economy, as we've seen. So all of these things have contributed to those falls in house prices. I think there probably is a little bit more to go. But then the real question is, what happens after that? You know, do we kind of then get back onto an upward pathway? And, you know, it's not clear. And I have to say, forecasting house prices is pretty difficult. But, you know, we don't know the end of the story here. And I think to sort of assume that this kind of trend continues in a linear way is not really reflective of, you know, the environment that we've got now continuing into the future.
7: You think it could recalibrate and improve over spring? That's generally the time that the property market does better.
15: Yeah, it is a seasonal market, absolutely, and you might see some response there. But, you know, the Reserve Bank are, in our view anyway, likely to put up interest rates one more time. So I think that's going to take more of the wind out of the sails.
7: Given the stronger number today, does it mean the rates will go up later this month?
15: I don't think that today's numbers will influence the Reserve Bank too much. They're not too different from their forecasts, maybe a tiny bit stronger, but it's more those July and August data points that we've been looking at, the CPI, the household spending numbers, and more to the point, really, the fact that the inflation threats continue to if anything, kind of bubble along or rise a little bit further. And those are the things that the RBA will be more concerned about rather than today's numbers.
7: And if the rates were to go up once, possibly twice more, that what sort of impact does that already have on a cooling property market?
15: It's going to take more heat out of it, absolutely. And, you know, it's one of those factors, I think, that we'll see around the country. It's being led by Sydney and Melbourne, but now we're obviously seeing some of the other capitals respond as well, which is kind of... Certainly the Reserve Bank doesn't target house prices, but it certainly does target a slowing down in consumer growth and confidence, and it's having some effect there. Because, of course, when people buy houses, they also tend to buy new furniture and curtains, and they get the tradies in, et cetera. So all of that kind of will likely fall away a little bit. But we also have to keep in context the fact that house prices have risen enormously since COVID, and, you know, what we're seeing so far is actually not a huge decline in prices.
7: Sherelle Murphy, Chief Economist at EY Oceania, thank you for your insights.
15: Thank you, Kieran.
7: Appreciate it, as always. Now, let's have a quick look at the weather with News 24 senior meteorologist Rob Sharp.
16: Australia is once again drying out for today as we move through our second day of spring. Nice and cool down south, but still very warm over the eastern parts. In Brisbane, heading for a top of 27 degrees under the sunshine. Sydney looking pretty much exactly the same, 7 above average for this time of the year. Melbourne, though, mostly cloudy. We saw a couple of showers come through last night, only an 18 degree top today after we got to 22 degrees yesterday on the first day of spring. Adelaide also fairly cloudy, top of 17 degrees, and cloud building with the chance of a couple of showers this afternoon and this evening through the Perth area, with a bit more wet weather again for tomorrow morning as well. Elsewhere, cloudy for Ballarat and Hobart as it's nice and cool, very warm through New South Wales and southern Queensland, and the chance of showers has dwindled in far northern parts of Queensland, with signs of warm and sunny weather still to come on the east coast. But we've got much more about that on Channel 601.
7: That's Rob Sharp, our senior meteorologist, to bring in Tom Connell now. Tom has been at the press club. He's the president of the National Press Club. And you had a very impressive young speaker there today, Chanel Contos.
17: Yeah, her latest campaign now, she's asking the government to fix the algorithm. So it's really interesting. I mean, she even charts back to not that long ago. You're on Facebook or Instagram, and basically what comes up is just things, people, whatever it might be, that you follow. Now, of course, we know it's anything but that, and you're flooded with things where the system, the algorithm is guessing at what you'd like, but also driving you towards some, you know, pretty disturbing things, particularly for young men as well. And so that impact on society is what she's trying to avoid. The interesting thing about this, Kieran, is that the government is edging towards perhaps something like this. They're going more for something that might be opt out, so you can get out of that algorithm. She wants an opt in, and then we'll see as well what the tech platforms do. What they've done in other areas is made the algorithm free version of the app so bad people don't use it. So there's always a way out for tech companies, isn't it? The other thing she detailed, it was a pretty interesting address, is, for example, some young boys, their first relationship, intimate one, is with a version of AI that they can then order to do things to the visual image. And what that sets someone up to think what a normal relationship is, well, you can only guess. So, you know, it's just the latest pretty scary development with what's happening with our, you know, kids and young people online.
7: It is crazy, Tom. Very impressive young Australian, though. That's no doubt about that. Chanel Contos, thank you very much, Tom Connell, president of the National Press Club, host of Afternoon Agenda. He'll be with you in just a moment.
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0: 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This is Afternoon Agenda.
1: Hello and good to have your company on the program. These are our top stories. Australia's GDP defies market expectations. And now there's a chance of another rate rise.
2: This is a robust result in really challenging international circumstances.
1: Threats from China and an apparent pre-COP snubbing loom large over the Pacific Islands Forum.
3: You are being so disrespectful to the Pacific leaders who are here.
1: A leading consent advocate says the government has to go for opt-in social media algorithms to actually stop gender-based violence. And North Melbourne has sacked coach Alistair Clarkson, and he had 1 year left on his contract. Well, the Treasurer is touting the resilience of Australia's economy. That's despite growing expectations the Reserve Bank could again lift interest rates. Live to political reporter Ruben Spargo. Ruben, Jim Chalmers is looking for the silver linings. I mean, it's hard to have genuinely good news because if the economy slows down, that's bad. And if it's not too slow, then watch out for rates.
4: I think he looked for the silver linings last time as well, Tom. The Treasurer reviewing this scorecard, it's pretty much the scorecard of the overall health of the economy. He welcomed these latest quarterly figures. We can show you here in the 3 months leading up to June. The economy picked up, growing 0.4% over the quarter. Annual growth did slow slightly, but not by as much as economists had forecast. The expectation was for annual growth to fall to 1.8%. Some economists warning the pace of growth may not be sustainable. Australia, as we know, has a long-standing challenge with productivity. Inflation is also above the Reserve Bank's target. Here was Jim Chalmers' take on these numbers.
2: I think what we've seen today is a robust and resilient result in the face of this ongoing quite substantial international uncertainty brought about by a conflict on the other side of the world. And so there's a lot that we have going for us in these national accounts, but we recognise that we've got some challenges too around inflation, productivity and global volatility.
4: We can show you here the implications for interest rates. The markets before the GDP figures were handed down today were pricing in roughly a 50-50 chance of the RBA raising rates at its next meeting in around 4 weeks. Following the GDP figures, that probability has risen to 58% for a 25 basis point hike. By the November meeting, markets are now pricing in a more than 80% chance of another 25 basis point increase. Here was the Shadow Treasurer, Tim Wilson.
5: Australians having conversations around the kitchen tables of the nation tonight are worried about increases in interest rates. They're worried about inflation. The small businesses that are going to the wall in record numbers don't share Jim Chalmers' enthusiasm. The brutal truth is that the government's active inflation agenda is catching up with it.
4: Tom, as we know, the RBA has already lifted the cash rate 3 times this year. There could be more pressure for household budgets on the way.
1: I feel like we're all in the brace position, Ruben. All right, thank you. Well, Prime Minister Anthony Albanese says it's up to Pacific Islands countries to decide who attends their yearly forum. And that's after China and Papua New Guinea criticised the invitation given to Taiwan. Let's go live to our Asia correspondent, Stash Butler, in Taipei. So, Stash, the Prime Minister has doubled down on his position.
6: Very much so. He's saying essentially it's not up to external partners, subtle finger being there pointed at China to decide who does and who doesn't come. The key point of contention here, the presence of one man, Lin Jialong, the Taiwanese foreign minister, who is there in Palau. Palau, worth pointing out, is one of Taiwan's few remaining diplomatic allies. And so it was in some ways natural that it extended this invitation to the Taiwanese foreign minister. But Beijing and others have made it clear they're not happy. Here's what the Prime Minister had to say.
7: I think that the Pacific Island Forum is in control of its own destiny. I refer you to the answer I gave yesterday. It's the same as well. It's a matter for the Pacific Islands Forum who attends these matters. And I think that's fine.
6: Now, the Prime Minister was responding after Papua New Guinea's foreign minister spoke to the Australian, describing Taiwan's attendance as a distraction, as inappropriate, saying that they had better things to discuss, and accusing Taiwan of being present to ruffle the feathers of sovereign nations. Now, the sovereign nation perhaps in question there is China, which claims Taiwan as part of its territory, and has issued several strong statements protesting Taiwan's invitation. Perhaps the strongest there, given by the Chinese envoy who's attending those talks.
8: We certainly have serious concern. Taiwan is not a dialogue partner for the forum. There will always be consequences. This is objected by all. No, it's not a threat. You know, as a sovereign state, we certainly will have our concern, like any other countries.
6: Now, Taiwan is not a dialogue partner, but it is a development partner, has been attending the summit since 1993, with the exception of last year when in the Solomon Islands, when all external partners were essentially uninvited, a move that was seen by some as a move intended to exclude Taiwan. Now, Taiwan, its foreign minister, who was speaking in Palau yesterday, said that there should be no compromises in the face of what he described as Chinese bullying. Tom.
1: Stash, thank you. Fresh revelations are raising more questions about exactly who knew about Labor's secret rail levy on Victorian commuters and when they knew. State political reporter Georgie Dickerson has the details from Melbourne.
9: Details of Labor's rail improvement charge were contained in materials circulated to Labor's cabinet in June 2024. It doesn't mean the levy itself was formally put before the full cabinet for a decision. Rather, the details were contained in minutes from an earlier meeting of the government's Budget and Finance Committee, and those minutes formed part of the briefing material provided to cabinet. Ben Carroll was deputy premier at the time, while Gabrielle Williams was also a cabinet minister. It raises questions about whether they had seen those details well before they say they personally became aware of the charge, the premier again refusing to say when he first learnt of it.
10: Were people not doing their job properly, that if they weren't reading the cabinet briefing documents in June 2024, if no one seemed to know about this charge until now?
11: It's very unfair to say something was put in a cabinet minute that was decided on 7 months earlier.
10: It's unfair for Victorians not to have known that they were paying that secret.
11: It was unfair from the very first day that cabinet meeting occurred with Andrews, Palace and Allen and Molino in 2021. They should have said, this is what we're looking at, and being transparent with the public.
9: The additional charge was only revealed in an Auditor-General's report. It added an extra 1% to public transport fare increases and was originally forecast to raise around $8 billion by 2062.
12: This is an utter disgrace, and it demonstrates that this Premier is not only weak, but he is a liar. He is looking Victorians in the eye and saying, I have no knowledge of this secret tax. Despite the fact there are cabinet documents that demonstrate that he was briefed, you simply cannot trust him.
9: The Premier has vowed to abolish the charge, but says it must first go through the proper cabinet process.
1: Federal police have raided the home of a former senior CFMEU figure in Melbourne. AFP officers arrived at the home of John Perkovich with a sniffer dog at about 7 o'clock this morning. They searched the property and two vehicles as part of an investigation into allegations of corruption within the state's building industry. Mr. Perkovich was sacked from the CFMEU last year over claims he was accepting bribes. He was home at the time of the raid. Five Australians have been found alive in Nepal nearly a week after the flood disaster. The Department of Foreign Affairs says one person was found in Tibet, another in Nepal, and three others outside the crisis location. There are now 38 Australians missing.
13: That fact that they've been located does indicate how difficult it's been to contact people in the disaster area because that telecommunications infrastructure was down. So that's a glimmer of hope. And our Department of Foreign Affairs and Trade staff on the ground in the region in Kathmandu are working around the clock.
14: We hope and pray the Australians, as many Australians, are found and saved. And, we do have an obligation to try and do what we can to help the Nepalese. They're great people.
1: Nepalese residents have held a candlelight vigil praying for the victims of last week's flood. at burial grounds for unidentified victims. The death toll has exceeded 1,000, while about 4,000 people remain missing. Rescuers have deployed heavy machinery, helicopters and excavators in an attempt to reach those trapped inside hydropower tunnels in Nepal's Rasuwa district. The country's Disaster Management Authority claims at least 539 people remain stranded in those tunnels. When we come back, more on calls to clamp down on social media algorithms. So how do they work and what do people want to stop having there? And plus the US targeting Iran. It's a fresh wave of strikes.
0: News 24 will be back after this short break.

0: United States and Iran have once again exchanged fire and threats, indicating this conflict could escalate again. The strikes and the warnings that the Strait of Hormuz could be shut down once more have seen world oil prices rise. Washington correspondent Jonathan Kersley reports.
1: For those looking for a sign of an end to the Iranian conflict, this wasn't the day. Instead, there was escalation. US Central Command targeted sites in Iran in response to attacks on ships in the Strait of Hormuz. The president warning, if the failed nation of Iran retaliates for this very justified attack, they will be hit again at a much harder and higher level. But it will not be the biggest attack of them all. That is waiting in the wings. And when it is over, there will be very little left of the Islamic Republic of Iran.
2: There is no doubt that the US government is unstable in its positions, fluctuates in its statements, and is confused in its approaches. But this does not mean that we will fail to make use of all our capabilities, whether on the battlefield or through our diplomatic apparatus.
1: Iran retaliated with launches towards Jordan, as it had done 2 days earlier, the IRGC calling it a regretful response, but Iran warned of severe punishment for the United States. Oil prices jumped again as Iran once more threatened to shut off the Strait of Hormuz.
3: We cannot afford to accept the status quo as it stands right now. The effects of the current escalation are not felt only here in the region. They are felt across the world.
1: The Trump administration is still eyeing economic restrictions on Iran's regime.
4: We are going to economically asphyxiate this regime. And as President Trump said, the reason the MOU did not work, they were not ready for a deal. My job is to make sure that they want to have a deal.
1: And now there are reports in the Financial Times Russia has been covertly helping Iran develop supersonic cruise missiles. Here in the US, crucial midterm elections are just 2 months away, and still it's the war with Iran that is dominating the agenda, a war now in its seventh month.
0: Consent advocate Chanel Contos is calling on the federal government to urgently make social media algorithms opt in to stop harmful, misogynistic content reaching young men. Let's go live to Julia Bradley, who is following the National Press Club speech. So, Julia, what were the key takeaways today?
5: Well, Tom, as you definitely know, having been the one to introduce Chanel Contos onto the stage there at the National Press Club, a really important conversation that is being started by Chanel Contos. She's the chief executive of Teach Us Consent, a leading consent advocate in Australia, and her pitch to try to stop sexual violence against women is this idea of ensuring that social media algorithms are opt-in. So these are the automated systems on social media platforms that target users based on what they glean from that person online. So that might be their personal characteristics, driving what they want to look at, their behaviours, also their interests and their concerns. So she said that this is a multi-billion dollar manosphere industry, if you like, that's preying on young men's legitimate concerns around the economy, a need for belonging and community, and then exploiting that, and that there's this barrage of misogynistic content being directed towards them.
6: A yearly class on consent has little hope of effecting change when an addictive content-producing machine targeted at teens who ingest it for hours a day is preaching a contradictory message. Young men online seeking community, belonging, and self-improvement advice are targeted with content that blames women for their misfortune and reinstates harmful and outdated gendered roles, like that women shouldn't leave the house without their male partner, or that they shouldn't hold jobs or own their own money.
5: Biggest spotlight being shone on this issue, Tom, as a result of those allegations that have emerged around alleged sexual assaults involving students at Sydney schools. The federal government has said they'll continue to work with Chanel on this idea of controlling algorithms. For now, though, it's pursuing the digital duty of care legislation, a draft due this month, which essentially puts the onus on these platforms to do their very best to reduce the risk for users.
7: I think it's self-evident that social media, and particularly the way that these algorithms work, are not doing us a lot of good. It's hard to mount a credible argument that what we're seeing with social media algorithms is a force for good in our community or in our country. And so I share the concern that a lot of people have.
5: National's leader and father of four, Matt Canavan, weighing in this morning to say he thinks there should be more male teachers in schools and we should look at what kids are being taught.
8: The big reason for that, in my view, is they're sick and tired of getting lectures about how bad men are at school. And so they go to other places. They're sick and tired of the feminisation of our curriculum. Maybe we should look at getting more male teachers in. That used to be an agenda. I don't know what's happened to that.
5: And another important conversation around the depiction of strangulation in pornography. The United Kingdom has banned this recently. Australia looking at whether it should follow suit. We've seen a 16-year-old girl in Sydney die just recently, and that was following a suspected consensual sexual act of strangulation, Tom.
0: Yeah, Chanel Conto's talking about how normalised that can be amongst young people now. Julia, thank you. Well, let's go live to Karen Bevan, CEO at Full Stop Australia. Thank you very much for your time. On the fix the algorithm, so the problem being highlighted here, does it feel a bit like the frog in the saucepan that, you know, not so long ago, I guess it's 10 years, but on social media, you got the posts from anyone you followed and that was it. And then bit by bit, what we see on social media has changed, whereas if this change happened overnight, people would say, what's happened? But bit by bit, social media looks nothing like what it used to, and users probably almost haven't noticed because of the way that's happened.
9: Yeah, look, I think we all know that social media has been increasingly used by, you know, people looking to make a quick buck out of insecurity to really target vulnerable people online. That's clear. What I would say, though, is that, you know, TikTok didn't invent rape. It didn't invent misogyny. Instagram didn't create harmful male attitudes towards women. These have been around for many, many decades, in fact, millennia. So while it is really important that we identify the need to really regulate this environment that our kids are exposed to, it's also important for us to acknowledge that we've got to work beyond just the online environment.
0: The online aspect, though, Chanel Conto spoke to this and all the research that she's been involved with, it's when young minds are exposed to this, it's very hard for them to have been taught ahead of time, hey, be dismissive of this, this is not normal, they're so young. Isn't it the new aspect to this? And I accept what you say, you know, there's a cultural problem, obviously, and this is not new, but it is new to be exposed to a lot of this stuff at such a young age. That was not happening. I mean, it wasn't happening when I was growing up.
9: Well, I think in some ways it is absolutely new. And the thing that we hear on our phone lines, which is when people who've been sexually assaulted or their friends and family are calling us, they are telling us that the sort of scale and the way this material is being presented has given much more kind of permission to bad behaviour. So that's absolutely true. At the same time, we also know that many kids tell us that in fact, the people who most influence the way they think, the most influence their values, are still their mums and dads and the adults they respect in their lives. So, yes, we need to work in this space, but at the same time, we absolutely need to be making sure we take this conversation much broader than just about regulating the online environment.
0: What did you make? We played what Matt Canavan had to say. He says that the feminisation of the curriculum is an issue. You can comment on that. But I guess the question as well is, should there be a push for male teachers and within that, good male role models at school rather than, or not rather than, but as well as focusing on the negative aspects we see, you know, the manosphere and the Tate brothers and all of that, but also the positive aspects. So I guess young boys know what they're supposed to be being on the plus side, not the negative side.
9: You know, these debates invite a lot of evidence-free pontification about what might be causing the problem. What I know is that there's a lot of evidence about what's going on in schools, and that is that there is increasing misogyny in schools, and that many, many female teachers in particular are looking at having to walk away. So I know that to be true. I'm not sure that Senator Canavan is really addressing the problem that we're facing, which is that our young people need really good environments. They need their parents really well informed. And most importantly for us, that victim survivors of sexual assault actually get the help they need and can step outside and speak about their experience, get support. Because what we know is that where every time we try and shut this conversation down by blaming education or blaming female teachers, what we actually do is shut down the voices of people impacted by misogyny and sexual assault. And that's largely, although not entirely, women and girls. So what I'd like to say is do is shut down the voices of people impacted by misogyny and sexual assault. And that's largely, although not entirely, women and girls.

0: Domestic violence in particular, but sexual assaults as well, by police, by the way it's spoken about. Is there still a bit of a difference whereby if you ask any given person about their view on it, they'll say it's abhorrent, it's unacceptable. If someone they know has been convicted of something, there might be more of an excuse. Well, there's more detail to it, there's more context, you know, you wouldn't understand what they go through, that there's a bit of a disconnect there.
1: Yeah, I think you've just set that out really well, Tom. We see this all the time. It's like, this is a bad thing. And then, unfortunately, most of us will know someone who's done a bad thing. And then we start to make excuses. And yet, those women who've been affected by sexual assault, we don't tend to make the same kind of, this is a bad thing and this is terrible for you. What victims tell us is they go out into their communities and their communities say, what were you wearing? Why were you there? Did you have too much to drink? What did you say that made people think that you were, you know, that you were willing? So it's a really interesting conundrum. And that's why it's not just enough to focus on the algorithm, although it's important and we absolutely agree with that. It's really important that we listen to victims of sexual assault and actually hear what it's like. And then we get in and support them early, because the earlier we support them, the less likely they are to go on with a lifetime of pain and suffering that affects their study, their economic independence and their work prospects forever.
0: Karen Bevan, thank you. And if this story has raised any concerns for you, you can contact the Domestic Violence and Sexual Assault Helpline on 1800 RESPECT. When we come back, New South Wales pill testing regime is set for an expansion. We'll check in with a parent who's been advocating for the change after her personal tragedy.
2: News 24 will be back after this short break.

0: News 24.
1: Mobile pill testing sites will be permanent additions to music festivals around New South Wales from next month. The University of Sydney led last year's testing trial, sampling more than 1,500 drug samples. The state government will commit $4.3 million to continue the program. Medical experts will be present, checking pills, powders and liquids in a bid to prevent serious injury to festival goers. Health Minister Ryan Park understands the move will be polarising.
2: This is a very difficult area of drug reform, and drug reform is challenging by its very nature. There'll be people who today say that I haven't gone far enough, and there'll be people who today say I've gone way too far. I understand that. Today, based on the evidence of the trial, we're making this happen. And if we save a single young person by introducing this reform, it is going to be worth it.
1: Jenny Ross King's daughter Alex died from an MDMA overdose at a Sydney festival in 2019. She's welcomed the support for pill testing over the next 4 years and joins me live now. Thank you for your time. Obviously, your advocacy has been born of that personal tragedy. How are you feeling today?
3: Yeah, mixed emotions. I'm pleased that the government are moving forward with this for the next 4 years after the trial, and they've obtained their own evidence as well as using all the other evidence that's available to them to progress and, you know, move it forward and save young people's lives.
1: This policy is also spoken about with the alternative of a police presence, and one thing you'll be hoping to avoid is that situation where a young person turns up, they see police somewhere and they panic, and lots of kids have done this, and then take whatever pills they've got in their hand.
3: They have indeed, and, you know, that was exactly what happened in Alex's case. I think what's important to remember is that drugs are illegal and they're, you know, they aren't safe to take. So I don't discredit that the police need to do their job and they need to remain vigilant around these areas, music festivals and so forth, because it's important that, with, you know, young people don't get their hands on any drugs. And let's face it, it's not always personal use drugs that are taken into music festivals. There are people there to sell bulk drugs to young people in those festivals. So, you know, I think the police have placed a part to play. And I also believe that, you know, they will honour what the New South Wales government are trying to achieve by not, you know, making this not successful. They're going to, you know, play a part, as will the health response play a part.
1: Interesting stats on part of the trial. So I was reading that 4% are discarded. Are you surprised it's not higher, given often, you know, things are found in these drugs that are not meant to be there? And I'd imagine quite a few kids would be taking drugs for the first time. They're at this festival, someone offers them something and they go, oh, okay, I guess. They look around and everyone else is taking something.
3: Absolutely. I wish it was 100% discarding, quite frankly. But that's never going to be the case, which is why, you know, such services as pill testing, drug checking are needed. I think, you know, young people are going to experiment. They are going to try new things, and in some cases it's not for the first time, and, you know, their experience isn't death or anything bad happening. So they're going to continue to do that, and I think by having this service there and available to them, they will have information at their fingertips right at that crucial point that they're going to potentially consume this drug and have a life-saving conversation with with the chemist about what's in that drug, if they are going to take it, how they can safely take it, if at all safely, and, you know, what they need to do if they do start to get into trouble.
1: Yeah, as you alluded to, there's nothing safe about these drugs, and that's why they're illegal. But there are conversations, I guess, around if someone's going in there, they've got the drugs already, they're going into a festival, what signs to look out for. And it's interesting as well, so what's found within them, sometimes that there's something completely foreign. It might be a toxin or, you know, an element of poison, but also sometimes double or triple the strength as well, which can lead to overdose pretty easily.
3: Absolutely. And I believe that, you know, young people, you know, may joke around and say, well, yeah, the more potent, I don't need to buy as many, or I don't need to take as many, but that's not the case. And that's the information that they're going to receive when they go into that medical facility tent at the festival, and they'll explain to them exactly what that means based on that individual as well, and just what can go wrong, and it can go wrong.
1: It can. A difficult day, I'm sure, for you, Jenny Ross King. We appreciate your time today. Thank you.
3: Thank you so much, Tom.
1: One of Australia's oldest mines is set to reopen on Tasmania's west coast more than a decade after it closed down. Mount Lyell will produce 26,000 tonnes of copper each year as prices for the red metal reach an all-time high.
0: Queenstown was once a thriving industrial hub with more than 5,000 people and a staggering 19 pubs. At its heart was the Mount Lyell copper mine, the largest of its kind in the British Empire and the Southern Hemisphere. A series of disasters last century led to the mine's closure in 2014, sending hundreds of workers packing.
4: The kids are having conversations around the dinner table with mum about when dad's going to come home. And he used to be able to work just right here, just up the road. And he's in another state or in another country.
0: Now the small town has struck gold. With the spot price of copper surging to $20,000 a tonne, South African mining company Sibanye-Stillwater is investing $500 million to reopen Mount Lyell at the beginning of next year. From 2029, the mine is expected to produce 26,000 tonnes of copper, as well as 16,000 ounces of gold and 116,000 ounces of silver. Some of that production will come from existing inventories, and there are hopes of finding new deposits underground.
5: There's been 22 individual deposits mined over the 130-year history, and we're confident that we'll find another one.
0: The announcement brings the total number of operational mines in Tasmania to 17 and gives credence to a new report.
6: We're now recognised as one of the most attractive destinations in the world by the Fraser Institute for Mining Investment. Tasmania will have a key role in providing renewable-powered minerals and metals to help deliver the future technologies that our world needs.
0: The challenge now, building new homes and amenities to bring 300 workers back.
6: It will be definitely a challenge. It is always a challenge when you have a major mine start or restart. But those are the problems of growth, and those are the ones that we're really looking forward to tackling together.
0: The state government is expected to provide $35 million to help kickstart operations. Aspen Blomfield, News 24.
1: Time now for your Fox Sports update with Sarah Carriglou. Sarah, sometimes a coach sacking is obvious and sometimes a bit more of a surprise.
7: Most definitely, Tom. North Melbourne is on the search for a new coach who can help them take the next step after sacking Alistair Clarkson. The four-time premiership winner with Hawthorn was let go after the Roos' 14th place finish this season, and with 1 year to go on his five-year deal. He won just 20 of 82 games in charge over his time at Arden Street. Club president Dr. Sonia Hood says while they're appreciative of Clarkson's work in building a competitive list, they're now in need of a modern leader.
8: He absolutely was the right person to bring into this club. I don't resile from that, and I think he has done, along with Todd and with Jen and others, a really important job in the stability of this club.
9: It's not a lack of belief. The players have been very supportive of what Clarko has tried to produce. As I just mentioned, the main issue has been for us to take that next step. In trying to educate that, messages have become a little bit muddier, and the players feel like they haven't been clear.
8: So just be really clear, we don't have a pre-supposed idea. So last time we chased the best person for the job. This time round, we have our club's in a very different position, our list is in a very different position, and we will let the market put up the best coach for this club. This club needs a coach who can coach for the modern game.
10: It'll be an experienced coach, though,
8: right? It'll be a coach who knows what they're doing, and it'll be the coach who's the best fit for this club.
7: In a statement, Clarkson says he's embraced a difficult challenge at North and is looking forward to a new chapter. Two other premiership coaches, John Longmire and Adam Simpson, both former Roos players themselves, are among the leading contenders to replace him. To the NRL now, PNG is ramping up its pursuit of Canberra Raiders star Hudson Young, with the Test and Origin star set to travel to Port Moresby to tour the facilities in the coming days. Chiefs General Manager of Football Michael Chammett spoke exclusively to Fox Sports News about their pitch to the prized back rower.
11: It's well documented that Hudson's been given permission to talk to us. Out of respect for Hudson and the Raiders, I don't really want to speculate as to where that's going or how that's looking. Great player, there's no doubt about it. Top two, if not the best back row in the competition. So that's the calibre of player he is. We know what the calibre of person he is as well, and we think that he'd be a great fit if he was to come to the Chiefs. But out of respect for everyone involved, I'd rather keep that sort of between us at the moment.
12: Every player that's gone into two of your facilities so far, and this has been well documented over the last couple of days, has come back signing a contract to join you guys. How confident are you in the pitch that you're putting forward to these guys that it just can't be matched?
11: Yeah, look, obviously, well documented the benefits financially for the players. You know, no one's naive to the fact that there is going to be an opportunity to set yourself up for life if you join the PNG Chiefs. And I know people roll their eyes when we say this, but it's got to be more than that. We know that if we create a winning environment, the challenges that we face logistically all living together in a resort, then it becomes a lot easier to navigate through that. It is unique. We're not going to shy away from that. But the opportunity of genuinely being part of something that no one else can ever say they were part of, it's a once-in-a-lifetime opportunity, a brand-new team in a country that is rugby league mad. Like, you will not feel the impact of that anywhere else in the world. So the players who join us, we keep saying this is an adventure of a lifetime and we want them to be part of it.
7: And, of course, you can catch all the latest in the NRL and in the AFL on Fox League and Fox Footy later today. Thank you so much, Tom.
1: Sarah, thank you. We're going to take a break. When we come back, Alan Jones' trial hears explosive details of a secret deal between the former broadcaster and a rival. Plus, Assistant Productivity Minister Andrew Leigh will join me amid more dire warnings for Australia's housing market.
13: News 24 will be back after this short break.

News 24 will be back after this short break. News 24 will be back after this short break.

0: The Treasurer and Housing Minister urging Australians to take a longer-term view amid more dire predictions of the housing market. Prices are expected to bounce back by the end of next year, but that depends on interest rate cuts.
1: Australia's biggest bank has a big warning to homeowners. Expect prices to continue going down.
2: Mission accomplished, Labor.
3: The housing market in Australia is inherently cyclical.
1: The Commonwealth Bank has downgraded its house price forecasts, tipping Sydney prices to fall by 13% from the peak to the expected floor next April. Melbourne, it's 12%. Brisbane, Perth and Adelaide, 8%. CommBank expects prices will bounce back in the second half of next year, but only if the Reserve Bank cuts interest rates twice. If that doesn't happen, prices are set to stagnate.
4: We don't expect to see prices falling as much as 10%. That would make it even worse than the global financial crisis. But obviously, a lot depends on what happens to interest rates.
1: The Housing Minister is urging Australians to take a longer-term view.
3: We've seen house prices in our country grow by 300% since the year 2000. If that happens for another generation in our country, our nation's going to be unrecognisable.
5: People are in a rush to draw conclusions about the next few years based on the last few months.
2: You wanted to crash the housing market. You've done a pretty good job. Congratulations. 10 out of 10 for your train wreck.
1: Australia's housing downturn is faster and more widespread than even the big banks expected. Big questions are also being raised about whether Treasury's numbers were on the money.
6: You look at the forecast that we got in the budget, there was going to be modest rises in housing, and rent would only go up $2 a week.
7: Well, everyone knows now that's just a con.
5: The Treasury assumptions in the budget are over the next couple of years, not the past couple of months.
3: What Treasury models is the effect of the government's tax changes, not the entire market, but the effect of one piece of public policy that was in the budget.
1: Cold comfort to many homeowners watching on as prices plummet. Trudy McIntosh, News 24, Canberra.
0: All right, joining me live now, Assistant Minister of Productivity, Competition, Charities and Treasury. I think that's all of his titles. Andrew Lee, thanks for your time.
8: Pleasure, Tom. Great to be with you.
0: Housing correction. Would you call it a correction?
8: Well, correction's got a technical meaning, but what we're seeing is a small reduction in house prices, taking us back to where prices were in November last year. You've got to remember, Tom, we've had an average 6% house price growth since 2000, and the modelling in the budget was that the budget reforms would see about 2% lower house price growth. In other words, they'd take about 4 months' house price growth out of the market. Well, obviously, interest rates are the biggest driver. Tax plays a part in that.
0: Well, there's modelling, though, but the budget modelling is never perfect, is it? And it's often quite inaccurate. Are you finding what's happened since, and sentiment is such a big thing in our property market, that it's become a watch, that if it falls quite quickly, the amount people have tied up in their houses, the amount of the economy it sort of is linked to, it could be problematic?
8: Well, as I've said, Tom, if you're buying an asset for 30 to 50 years, then having house prices to go back to where they were in November of last year shouldn't be an issue that keeps you awake at night. Mm. What I am noticing is young home buyers are finding opportunities that they just didn't have before the budget changes. Opportunities to get in and get a home of their own, beating out someone who might have otherwise been buying their fourth or their fifth house. That opportunity was central to our budget. It was about intergenerational fairness, and we're seeing some of the dividends of that already.
0: Fourth or fifth is pretty rare. I mean, I think 70-something percent of investors have one. So fourth or fifth is pretty rare, isn't it, in terms of that example?
8: Well, the point is that young Australians have increasingly found it harder and harder to break in the market.
0: Mm. First-time buyers are down since the budget.
8: The total
0: number is down.
8: We've seen increasingly over the last generation lower home ownership rates among young people. Since the budget, we're seeing more people buying a home. We've also got these numbers.
0: First-time buyers are down since the budget.
8: We've seen a substantial increase in the number of opportunities given to first-home buyers, opportunities that they just didn't have before.
0: Well, hang on, but you're saying the numbers of them have decreased. You're saying the opportunities have increased.
8: Well, obviously, there's a change in the mix and a change in the numbers. As the prices have come off a bit, there has been fewer sales. The share of the sales, as I understand, we're seeing an increase.
0: Your percent of first home buyers up, but the total number is down.
8: Well, what we're talking about is the opportunities, the chances that first home buyers have to get into the market.
0: The chance they'll beat out someone else.
8: Absolutely. The chance they've beaten out someone else at an auction will go up. Mm. Obviously, as prices moderate very slightly, there will be moments in which sellers are more reluctant to conclude. Okay. And then as the market settles, you see that change again. But the opportunities for first-home buyers are better now than they've been in a generation.
0: The Hawke-Keating government reverse changes. Is it fair to say that it takes something pretty drastic, 10% price drop, 15%, Labor still wouldn't blink?
8: What these are changes that have been called for by experts, by the Tax and Transfer Policy Institute, Grattan Institute, E61. These are the changes that we need in order to rebalance the home market in favour of...
0: The size of the correction becomes problematic, do you think?
8: Look, what we're seeing at the moment is home prices going back to where they were in November last year. We've had house prices this decade rising at more like 8% a year. I've talked to young home buyers who just say, we nearly had the deposit and then the prices just soared out of reach. That frustration is common among many Australians who feel like not just housing, but this is symbolic of them not getting a fair deal in the economy.
0: Some of the housing bodies have said one particular change, banning self-managed super funds buying houses, could be problematic because they often buy into big apartment developments, and if you don't pre-sell enough of them, they don't get built. Is that a watch? Are you cognizant of that?
8: We're obviously monitoring all developments in the market. Self-managed super funds also have an obligation to have a balanced portfolio of assets, and so that is an important thing that they need to bear in mind, that super is ultimately for retirement, and having diversified assets is an important principle for them.
0: GDP still growing. It's kind of no man's land because it's not an economy that's growing well, is it? But this much growth means another rate rise might happen.
8: It's above market expectations. If we compare ourselves with the major advanced economies, we're doing as well or better than all of them. We're seeing significant growth in investment. We're seeing investment in renewables projects, in aircraft. We've got important numbers that have come out around dwelling approvals and building approvals. All of that is really strong. Okay. So this is a good market in terms of increasing housing supply, which really is the key thing in the housing market.
0: Yeah, that'll be one that is still watched on. It's been below since the promise of 1.2 million. I did want to ask you about small business leasing, though. Constant complaints about small business around red tape. Can you sum up what can change here, what you can actually help people with on small business leasing?
8: Well, this is another important part of our national competition reforms, which together are modelled to be able to put thousands of dollars in the pockets of the typical Australian household. By reforming retail tenancies across the country, we make it easier for small businesses to grow and expand, to work across borders. That national competition reform agenda turbocharged productivity in the 1990s in a time that's been challenging for productivity to real priority for the government.
0: State differences, this sort of stuff.
8: Absolutely. National consistency, better rules for small business, less paperwork, more growth.
0: Andrew Lee, appreciate your time. Thank you.
8: Thanks, Tom.
0: Well, Sydney Court has heard explosive evidence about the bitter rivalry between two of the city's biggest talkback stars and a secret deal for one to dethrone the other. Ray Hadley has testified how 2GB offered to double his salary to replace Alan Jones in 2019. Before the contract was later torn up, Caroline Marcus has this report.
9: This may be a trial dealing with serious allegations of indecent assault, but today it's become more about the hostile behind-the-scenes relationship between two of Sydney's highest-paid radio personalities. Ray Hadley told the court of a secret contract he signed with 2GB in late 2018, in which he would replace Alan Jones in his top rating breakfast slot and double his salary from $2 million to $4 million a year. Mr. Hadley denied personal rivalry was behind the signing. Let me assure you that after getting out of bed at 3:30, the prospect of getting out of bed at 1:30 was not very attractive. The salary was very attractive. Mr. Hadley said it was then station owner John Singleton who pursued him for the role because the executive had, quote, had enough of Mr. Jones after his star had cost him a multi-million dollar defamation payout. But the court heard within a few months the secret deal had gone sour. Then Nine chairman Peter Costello insisting he wanted Mr. Jones to stay in breakfast. They said, if you don't stand down, you're going to cost Singo $80 million. Well, Singo was a friend of mine, so I said I'd stand down. Mr. Hadley would regularly use derogatory terms to describe Mr. Jones, and in 2019, verbally abused him in an office. I went into Jones's office and slammed the door, and I told Jones he was a C and a dog. Mr. Hadley declined to speak to media when arriving at court.
2: I'm going to give it to you. You're very persistent, but you know I can't say anything.
9: The defense is seeking to prove Ray Hadley was out to destroy Alan Jones after losing out on that coveted breakfast lot. So much so, he was encouraging a complainant to fabricate allegations against him. Mr. Jones has denied all 22 charges made by six accusers.
0: Well, breaking news just coming in. A judge has decided the case against Tyler Robertson, he's the man accused of killing conservative commentator Charlie Kirk, can proceed. District Judge Tony Graff has decided there is sufficient probable cause. Charlie Kirk's parents and his widow, Erica, were in court as prosecutors prepared to demand the death penalty. This is how our colleagues on Fox News reacted to that decision.
10: I'm actually glad that this judge read through everything and all that evidence, the mountain of evidence that's going to hopefully put Tyler Robinson to the death penalty. Because guess what? If I'm the prosecutor, I'm going to get that transcript and you got it all laid out right there.
0: Let's take a look at the weather. Here's News 24 weather senior meteorologist Rob Sharp.
11: Today's weather looks pretty lovely across much of the country. Beach weather for the east coast with mostly sunny skies and much warmer than usual weather. Just a chance of a shower in Canberra as it's now cool across the southern parts with a fair bit of cloud in play and a few showers developing for the southwest. But for much more detail on the weather as we head towards the weekend, join us on News 24 Weather, Channel 601.
0: Stay with us when we come back. Politics now. China flexing its muscles again at the Pacific Islands Forum. We'll talk to the Assistant Defence Minister.
12: News 24 will be back after this short break.

0: with Tom Connell. This is Politics Now.
1: Good to have your company on the program. These are our top stories. China flexes its muscle at the Pacific Islands Forum. Taiwan again struggles for diplomatic friends. Another forecast of a worsening housing market. And now another rate hike is on the cards this month.
2: This is a robust result in really challenging international circumstances.
1: Call to fix social media algorithms. Will Labor take heed?
3: There is a much bigger system at play than kind of like small conversations in school.
1: Prime Minister Anthony Albanese says it's up to the Pacific Islands to decide which countries attend their yearly forum. That's after China and Papua New Guinea criticised the invitation given to Taiwan. Our Asia correspondent Stash Butler reports from Taipei.
4: Anthony Albanese has stood firm on his position after facing yet more questions about whether Taiwan should be at the Pacific Islands Forum.
5: I think that the Pacific Island Forum is in control of its own destiny. I refer you to the answer I gave yesterday. It's the same as well. It's a matter for the Pacific Islands Forum, who attends these matters, and I think that's fine.
4: Taiwan's Foreign Minister Lin Jialong is representing Taipei at the event. Taiwan is a development partner and has attended the forum almost every year since 1993. No external partners were invited to last year's summit in the Solomon Islands, but this year's host is Palau, one of Taiwan's 12 remaining official diplomatic allies. Still, not everyone is happy the minister is there. Papua New Guinea's foreign minister has told the Australian Taipei's participation is a distraction and inappropriate. Justin Tkachenko says members have better things to discuss and that Taiwan is here to ruffle the feathers of sovereign nations. China, which claims Taiwan as its territory, has condemned the island's invitation.
6: We certainly have serious concern. Taiwan is not a dialogue partner for the forum. There will always be consequences. This is objected by all. No, it's not a threat. You know, as a sovereign state, we certainly will have our concern, like any other countries.
4: Taiwan, which rejects Beijing's claim, has insisted that no compromises should be made in the face of what it has described as Chinese bullying.
1: Joining me live now, Assistant Defence Minister Peter Khalil. Thank you for your time as ever. Do you admire Palau standing firm?
7: I admire the fact that the Pacific Islands, as the Prime Minister said, have a real agency around their future. We are supportive of all of our Pacific Island friends and partners. I think the fact is that, you know, this controversy, obviously, that's sprung up in the news today, the facts are that back in 1992, there was a consensus in the Pacific Islands Forum that China would attend as a dialogue partner and Taiwan as a development partner. That was the consensus that was has been in place for a number of decades now, and I think that's what is proceeding at this particular Pacific Island Forum as well.
1: Right, but you're not pretending there's nothing going on in the background about China attempting to freeze out Taiwan, are you?
7: Oh, well, I think everyone knows that there's been that tension throughout several decades even. It's not a recent thing. Pacific Island states have navigated through that with their relationships, and they're entitled to their own views. They're sovereign states. And one thing that we don't do, unlike the previous government, is that kind of, trying to make decisions or be patronising to our Pacific Island neighbours and states. They are their own sovereign states. They make their own decisions. We have relationships with them that are mutually beneficial for Australia. We see the multilateral forum of the Pacific Island meetings as a really important element of our work together to, for example, stamp out illicit drug trade. That's a big announcement that's coming out of the Pacific Island Forum. Australia and the US committing almost $600 million to assist in the efforts to stamp out illegal drug smuggling and the illicit drug trade. And this is the kind of stuff that comes out of these forums that are really important for the Pacific Island nations and for a country like Australia as well.
1: It's an interesting announcement because it also goes back to the cause of it, that Australians overall have a pretty big appetite for drugs. So while that remains, is this going to really change anything?
7: Well, there's all sorts of efforts being made, as you'd know, Tom, with respect to the source of the drug supply, particularly out of Central and South America. The AFP is involved in that. There are international efforts being made by all of the law enforcement agencies. There's this particular announcement to provide support, surveillance, air surveillance and support, some underwater activities as well. But also, yeah, absolutely. You're not going to have an argument. Well, I mean, that's a bit of a fatalistic way of looking at it. I think the fact is that we have to do everything we can to reduce the use of illicit drugs. It is not good for our kids. It's not good for our communities, our citizens. The impacts and the horrific results of drug use, illicit drug use, is really, everyone can see that and what that means for families and for their friends. So we do everything we can through law enforcement, through education, through efforts like this with our Pacific partners to stamp out that illicit drug use and that drug trade.
1: The Iran war, the US is going back to the well of economic sanctions now. Is this a sign of desperation? Nothing else has worked?
7: Well, I mean, I've seen the reporting. Obviously, Iran attempting to lay mines in the Straits of Hormuz and to try and frustrate and prevent the safe passage of international shipping through the straits, and also the firing on some of that shipping. Look, we've always said we want to see a diplomatic solution. We want to see those straits opened, the free passage of international shipping, the importance of the supply route there for global fuel supplies, and the impacts that it has, obviously, on the world economy, and particularly our economy, are pretty significant, as we've seen with fuel supply shortages and so on. Although, having said that, I think the Australian government and Australia has done a pretty good job in securing contracts right across our region to ensure that we have a very solid fuel supply. In fact, in some cases, larger, more fuel in place than there was before the Iran war.
1: What can be learned out of this, do you think, what we've seen transpire in the Iran war?
7: That's a big philosophical question.
1: Put it in 30 seconds if you can.
7: I'll do it in 30 seconds. Look, of course, we always want to see diplomatic solutions come to the fore. I think that's the big learning and takeaway. Obviously, the use of force and military means sometimes is required to defend interests, to defend against egregious attacks and so on. We're providing defensive support with our deployment of the E7 Wedgetail to protect against attacks to the UAE and to protect that airspace as well with our contribution with air-to-air missiles as well. But it is much better if diplomatic means are utilised to actually reach consensus and agreement. That's why multilateral forums are important. That's why those types of that type of architecture is important, because it benefits us as a middle power, where force is not the main tool of statecraft, but it's diplomacy and our ability to engage with our partners and friends.
1: Got more forecasts, downgrades, if you like, on how far housing will fall. What would it take for Labor to reconsider, as Hawke and Keating did a while back, these types of changes? Would it be something dramatic that you feel is affecting the whole economy before you thought changes might need to be made?
7: Look, a couple of points on that, Tom. I think you've alluded to changes. There's been a process, as you know, where we've been looking at many of these reforms and adjusting them, and there's been a number of adjustments made as part of that process. With respect to the issues around the fall in house prices, these markets are cyclical. I mean, there were downturns in house prices back in 2019 to 2019. I think there was also downturns in 2022. If you're looking at the effect,
1: this one's shaping is bigger than anything we've seen for decades. Do you agree with that?
7: Well, what's been big is in decades is that 300% increase in house prices since I think 2000. It's been one of the largest increases in house prices. That was unsustainable in the long term when it comes to people being able to have access to the housing market and generational aspiration to have access to the housing market. Now, having said that, the point I would make is that these changes need to be looked at, or the impacts need to be looked at over years, not just in a couple of months or over a couple of months, because these things do play out over a period of time. There's some forecasting by the CBA that there'll be some increases in the national prices going forward next year. But that's the point. You need to look at it over a number of years rather than just taking a slice of a couple of months.
1: I'm sure it'll be something people track over the next few months. We'll see where it heads. Peter Khalil, thank you.
7: Thanks, Tom. Thanks for having me. Cheers.
1: A court has heard explosive evidence Ray Hadley threatened to bury Alan Jones figuratively, if not literally. The text message was among a number the retired talkback host sent to one of Mr. Jones' accusers, in which he talks about destroying his former radio rival. Caroline Marcus has been covering the trial for us. Caroline, some dramatic evidence today. What do we know about these messages?
8: Well, we've been given this real insight into how deep the animosity that Ray Hadley had for Alan Jones was, his longtime radio colleague at 2GB, and that is via a series of foul-mouthed text messages that he sent to a former staffer who was one of Alan Jones's accusers in this case. That the text was sent after Sydney Morning Herald journalist Kate McClymont first published a report about the allegations relating to Mr. Jones back in late 2023, including that he had allegedly indecently assaulted this former staffer. Mr. Hadley wrote, "The low C is not just taking on victims, he's taken on me and Kate. I won't rest until we bury him, figuratively, if not literally." Mr. Hadley also told the complainant, who can only be referred to as complainant C, of Mr. Jones, that C will be in the fetal position when he reads the story in the morning. It's been 15 years in the making. The court heard that it was Mr. Hadley who had facilitated a phone call between this former staffer and Sydney Morning Herald columnist Peter Fitzsimons a few years earlier. He said Mr. Fitzsimons had been sniffing around for stories about Alan Jones. The complainant later spoke to Ms. McClymont. The court heard Mr. Hadley had also told another colleague at 2GB about Mr. Jones. This bloke needs to be destroyed. Alan Jones's legal team have put to Mr. Hadley that he is tailoring his evidence in order to inflict damage on Mr. Jones in this case, and had tried to silence people who had denied seeing Mr. Jones alleged offending against this complainant, but Mr. Hadley rejected both of those suggestions. He has just left the court and he told me that he would love to talk more about it, but he can't. The judge has just given very clear directions for journalists not to approach him about his evidence while he's in cross-examination. The defense has also said that they will seek to show that Mr. Hadley is duplicitous and driven by his animosity towards Mr. Jones, so much so that it led him to assisting this complainancy in, quote, fabricating his allegations of assault. Mr. Jones has denied all 22 charges of indecent assault and sexual touching that have been made against him. And those allegations have been made by a total of 6 accusers.
1: Caroline Marcus, live there. Big developments in that trial today. When we come back after the break, a leading consent advocate is calling for opt-in social media algorithms. So what would it all mean? Stay with us.
0: News 24 will be back after this short break.

News 24 will be back after this short break. 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

0: News 24 will be back after this short break.
1: Welcome back. Today we heard a call to fix the algorithm. That is the algorithm on social media. It came from Chanel Contos. She's previously said that we need better education about sexual assault and rape in schools. Now she says that's not enough given what we're up against with social media.
2: A yearly class on consent has little hope of effecting change when an addictive content-producing machine targeted at teens who ingest it for hours a day is preaching a contradictory message.
1: She spoke about the so-called manosphere and young men being attracted to some of the messages about easy answers to whether or not they need a better job, perhaps getting a girlfriend.
2: Young men online seeking community, belonging and self-improvement advice are targeted with content that blames women for their misfortune and reinstates harmful and outdated gendered roles, like that women shouldn't leave the house without their male partner or that they shouldn't hold jobs or own their own money.
1: Joining me live now, Green Senator and Defence Spokesperson David Shoebridge. He was in the audience as well, so we might start on this. Thanks for your time today.
3: Yeah, good to be here.
1: Fix the algorithm. The word or the sounds coming from the government is that it might at least be opting out of the algorithm. What do you make of, would that be a decent step at least, that you can choose not to have the algorithm?
3: Well, I think Chanel made a pretty powerful argument. The model should be starting with, you have to opt in. Do you want to be part of a toxic algorithm? You should be choosing whether or not you want to be part of the algorithm tailored to you, which, as we heard from Chanel and we've seen the evidence, drives people down extremist pathways and takes them places that, you know, they would be uncomfortable going but for the algorithm. So we are hearing some positive noises from the government about an opt-out, but really, we've seen that trialled in Europe. It hasn't really worked in Europe.
1: And part of what they've done is put out, if you opt out, the app's worse.
3: Yeah.
1: You don't have features of it.
3: Well,
1: the tech company's like, yeah, sure, opt out, and then suddenly you can't like a thing.
3: And your phone zaps you every 5 seconds while you're using it. We shouldn't pretend that these platforms are going to be neutral players or good players. They're not interested in getting the same outcome the public is. They will try and engineer their way around any parliamentary constraint. And so it needs to be smart drafting. If you opt out, if you don't opt in, you need to get a high-quality, positive experience and not have them deliberately sabotage that so they feed you into their toxic algorithms.
1: One thing she mentioned, and I'm sort of feeling like old, like I had the last childhood without internet and, you know, spending it outside. I'm in my early 40s. How disturbing it was, you know, we've heard about how pornography and, you know, choke pornography can be all out there. But she spoke about another element, that teenage boys now, for some, their first intimate relationship can be with AI, and then they can order this AI through an image to do whatever sexually. That's a whole new frontier of disturbing, really.
3: Yeah, and particularly when what we're also hearing about AI is the models like to give you answers that you want. They like to take you down a path that they think you want to go down. And so that whole relationship with a kind of AI relationship, which then has no constraints, doesn't put any limitations on you and just is entirely permissive. And the idea that that's young boys' first, you know, intro into sex education I agree. As I was listening to Chanel explain that.
1: I hadn't heard that, I must say.
3: It was, it makes you realise just, yes, we need to fix the feed, but we also need to be looking at the big AI players and platforms and ensuring that that isn't part of the dynamic.
1: What are the broader questions? So we talk about what parents need to tell children, that we've sort of got a generation of parents hooked on phones telling their children not to use their phones so much. But is there a role for government on that? Because they're not going to, you know, they're not going to limit screen time per day for a voting adult, are they? Is there something to do about that, or is that just...
3: Well, I mean, fixing the feeds should be fixing everyone's feeds, making it less addictive.
1: So that might fix that problem of adults being just as close to as addicted as kids, I'd argue.
3: We've all been there at dinners, right, and seen suddenly you look around and everyone's on their phone, checking their phone. The idea that this is just a kid's problem is, I think, you know, that isn't the issue. If we want to fix our feeds, yes, we fix it for kids, young men in particular, and boys, but actually we all benefit from getting rid of the addictive feed that's happening. Yeah, maybe we get used to talking to people again. That'd be nice.
1: I feel like I'm in danger of talking about the good old days and phones where you non-smartphones in the early 2000s.
3: But we're only talking like this algorithm, this tailored algorithm, which is designed to be addictive. We're not talking ancient history.
1: So as Chanel Contos mentioned, in 2016, you'd scroll on Instagram and then it would say, "You're all caught up."
3: Yeah,
1: which is sort of this beautiful bygone era of, "Hey, you're done now. Put down the phone.
3: Put it down." Yeah, pat the cat, talk to the thing. But the addictive algorithms, 2020, that's when those addictive tailored algorithms came in. And you know, what this campaign is asking for is actually disable some of the toxic tech that's happened since 2020.
1: AUKUS inquiry, has it uncovered anything you weren't already saying or claiming or knew?
3: Well, I think what it has uncovered is just the depth of opposition across the public and a series of quite critical thinkers coming in and articulating what the risks are. I think it's kind of remarkable where the second last day of hearing was today in Canberra. So far, only two politicians have turned up, David Pocock and myself today. I would have thought that
1: we had some ex-politicians.
3: Well, some ex-politicians.
1: Linda Reynolds, Christopher Pyne, so people with knowledge of it, right?
3: Well, Peter Garrett is one of the commissioners, you know,
1: But I mean, people were involved in the scheme itself or the program.
3: Yeah, but where's the current crop of politicians who are implementing this, feeding the money into it, turning up and trying to justify it or articulate it? And what is interesting, today former Secretary Pezzullo turned up. Now, he and I have, this will surprise you, very different political takes.
1: I can believe that.
3: Yeah, this is true. But one of the elements that I think people should take from his evidence is he basically sets out the facts. He sets out the facts that building US bases makes us nuclear targets. People should take from his evidence is he basically sets out the facts. He sets out the facts that building US bases makes us nuclear targets.

0: Well, we don't have a prescriptive percentage on our, you did our policy. Before, oh, well, before my time then, if that's the case, and I've been the defence spokes since 2022. So
1: I must have sent me to a bad thing there. But well, it was 1%. Well,
0: someone should fix your feeds. Our policy is we would scrap AUKUS and scrap the $375 billion that we would spend on that, and we would move away from being a little bit part of a US expeditionary force and US projection of power, and we'd adopt the echidna strategy, make us a prickly
1: missiles and things that you'd need.
0: Well, if you have a look at the way the conflicts have been happening, look at the conflict in Iran, look at the conflict, the attack on Iran by the US, the attack on Ukraine by Russia. Mm. There's a capacity to deny your opponent access and operation.
1: We're a big landmass to be that echidna or porcupine. I'll talk it aside.
0: Also have massive geopolitical benefits that neither Ukraine or Iran have. We have massive oceans and island archipelagos. We are far more able to do that than those countries. Okay. We have a significantly better industrial base. Why do we keep attaching ourselves to an increasingly erratic and dangerous ally in the form of the US?
1: David Shoebridge, thanks for your time.
0: Cheers, Tom.
1: The New South Wales government will make drug testing at music festivals permanent. After a year-long trial, testing will be available at 15 festivals each year across the state.
2: For Jenny Ross King, the government's announcement is personal.
3: I truly believe this decision will save lives and spare other families from experience heartbreak that ours will carry forever. Alex has been with me every step of this journey.
2: Her 19-year-old daughter, Alex, died at a Sydney music festival in 2019 after consuming 3 MDMA pills, and she's been pushing for the permanent introduction of testing since.
4: Based on the evidence of the trial, we're making this happen. And if we save a single young person by introducing this reform, it is going to be worth it.
2: Under the plan, 15 music festivals across the state will test a range of tablets, powders and liquids to determine drug potency in a plan worth $4.3 million. The rollout follows a year of testing where more than 1,500 samples were taken. The results showed a reduction in the number of people presenting at hospitals with adverse drug reactions.
4: 8% of the substances that we checked were not what the person thought they were. So that's close to 1 in 10. So if you have a think about that, that is a person, often a young person, going to the festival thinking they've got A. We've found in 1 in 10 cases, close to, that it's actually B.
2: There's been much debate about the permanent implementation of drug testing in the state, but the New South Wales Health Minister says the proof is in the results of the year-long trial.
4: What we then found was 75% of those people said that they would either discharge or change their behaviour in relation to that. Now that again is harm reduction working the way it should.
2: But this from the state opposition.
5: There are mixed views in the community, but I'm very empathetic to those who've lost young people at music festivals. We need to do everything we possibly can to stop that. We have a different idea about how you do that, and that is a zero tolerance approach.
2: For Jenny Ross King, her hard work has paid off.
3: I know she would be incredibly proud that her story has helped bring about change and that may allow somebody else's child to come home.
2: Matt Taylor, News 24, Sydney.
1: Federal police have raided the home of a former senior CFMEU figure in Melbourne. AFP officers arrived at the home of John Perkovich with a sniffer dog at about 7 o'clock this morning. They searched the property and 2 vehicles as part of an investigation into allegations of corruption within the state's building industry. Mr. Perkovich was sacked from the CFMEU last year over claims he was accepting bribes. He was home at the time of the raid. UK Prime Minister Andy Burnham has made his first address to the House of Commons. He paid tribute to the outgoing PM, Keir Starmer, in a wide-ranging speech.
6: He has given this country a lifetime of public service, Mr. Speaker, particularly for those fighting for justice. His leadership took our party from one of its worst defeats to its best victories and created a platform to change this country for the better. We will use it well, Mr. Speaker.
1: The other topics he covered were support for Ukraine, sympathy for flood victims in Nepal, and exemptions from the UK's early prison release program. That's it for Politics Now. Thanks very much for your company. Stay with us. It's time for

0: Business Now.
1: This is Business Now with Edward Boyd.
2: Hi, and welcome to Business Now. Thanks for your company today. I'm Edward Boyd. Coming up on the program, Australia's GDP was stronger than expected today, expanding 2.1% during the year to June, placing further pressure on the Reserve Bank to raise interest rates. Ben Picton from Rabo Research will join us shortly. The deadline to save the collapsed property developer Baffler Group has been extended for 24 hours, with the administrators expected to announce the outcome of their funding negotiations tomorrow. Janita Warne, the CEO of Master Builders Australia, will explain the mounting pressures home builders are under right now. Plus, oil prices have jumped to their highest level since July, adding further inflationary pressure on our economy. We'll chat oil and bond markets with Tony Sycamore a bit later in the show. Other stories today you should know about. Treasurer Jim Chalmers has backed the economic modelling conducted by Treasury, which believe the government's federal budget tax changes will only reduce house price growth by 2% over the next couple of years. As we showed you on Business Now yesterday, national property prices have already slumped 2.7% since their peak. Commonwealth Bank economists expect national prices to fall 5% this year and to continue dropping about 9% through to April 2027. The Treasurer was questioned about the modelling multiple times this afternoon, including this exchange where he was asked if Treasury needs to update their forecasts.
3: You shouldn't draw conclusions, final views, about an assumption period which runs for 2 years based on the last couple of months. We have seen house prices come off before in our economy.
4: What are the latest forecasts then? If people are worried about the value of their house, is there an updated forecast?
3: We don't update the assumptions from week to week. And even if you... I beg your pardon?
4: It's been a significant period since the budget.
3: We don't... It hasn't really. I mean, it really hasn't. I mean, it's the first week of... It's the first week of September, and the budget was in, I think, the second week of May. We don't update our forecast from week to week. I mean, that's just a fact.
2: Pipeline operator APA Group's proposed gas pipeline from the Beetaloo Basin in the NT to the east coast of Australia has been declared a coordinated project by the Queensland Government. The 1,600-kilometre pipeline would connect the Beetaloo to APA's existing Southwest Queensland pipeline, which would allow gas from the NT to be sent to LNG export terminals at Gladstone, but also cities like Brisbane and Sydney. The project's currently in the planning and approval stages. APA Group Chief Executive Adam Watson spoke to our NT correspondent Matt Cunningham earlier this afternoon.
5: We believe we've got a solution that's cost effective for our customers and the end customers as well, the industries and Australian households who will consume that gas. But as I said, what's really important as well is it enables us to be able to effectively backfill the LNG export market that flows through Queensland, through Gladstone. LNG exports, second biggest export behind iron ore in Australia, it's critical to our economy and Beetaloo can be a big solution for that.
2: The Reserve Bank of New Zealand has raised interest rates for the second time this year, bringing the cash rate up to 2.75%, its highest level since August 2025. Inflation in New Zealand surged to 4.1% in the June quarter due to higher petrol costs stemming from the conflict in the Middle East. The RBNZ is confident core inflation will return to the target band of 1% to 3% by the middle of next year. You can see, though, the impact of the rate increase on the Kiwi stock market today. The NZ50 was in negative territory until the decision at 2 p.m. It ended, finishing the day up 1%. So let's get across today's markets today with Ingrid Willinge. And Ingrid, the ASX took a bit of a tumble.
6: Yeah, it sure did. It took a pretty hefty fall today. One of the worst days at one point in 3 months off the back of Wall Street losses and, of course, that negative geopolitical sentiment. So you can see at the end there off about 1%, was off the lows of the day, though. Most sectors were down, materials and tech falling around 3%. We also got quite a few ex-dividend stocks, not helping the overall picture. But let's take a look at some of the best performers on the market today. And Telstra was one of the top performers today, up close to 2%. After multiple analyst upgrades, including Barrenjoey, which ups it to an overweight. It says it has a strong dividend yield for downside protection and support from capital management. It, of course, also released the Expert Technology Audit Partners report on the outage too, which didn't seem to slow momentum, at least for the stock today. Wesfarmers also up today. You can see up about 0.1%. It was up a lot stronger throughout the session, so did lose a bit of ground as the day moved on, but still ended in the black. It comes as chair-elect Ken McKenzie bought into some shares before succeeding Michael Chaney next month. He bought around $318,000 worth. That equates to around 4,000 shares. And GrainCorp also the top performer today, up 11% after the Australian government released a bioenergy feedstock strategy last week. And as I said, one of the top performers of the session today. On the flip side today, some of the worst performers on the market, Capstone Copper. It took a dive today. You can see down about 9% at the end of the session. Copper and gold both falling due to the continued geopolitical issues, of course, in the Middle East. Evolution Mining also off the back of that, a week as we saw those metal moves down by about 2%. And as I said, rate-sensitive stocks like tech also weakened off the back of those heightened rate calls post the better-than-expected GDP read. We did see WiseTech and the rest of the tech sector off, but WiseTech was off about 5.2%. So a pretty poor day for the ASX today, Ed.
2: Thanks, Ingrid. Yeah, not too great. Australia's economy's beaten forecasts, though, lifting 0.4% in the June quarter and rising 2.1% for the year. The ABS said the Middle East conflict influenced consumer spending behaviour with falls in fuel consumption, a reduction in domestic and international travel, but an increase in purchasing electric vehicles to counteract the rising price of oil. Private business investment declined 0.5% as the spending on data centres started to cool off. GDP per capita, a measure of living standards, decreased to 0.7%, and productivity, or GDP per hours worked, declined 0.2%. Here's the Treasurer speaking earlier.
3: When it comes to international benchmarks, our annual growth is as strong as the US and much stronger than every other major advanced economy.
2: The Treasurer's right, our economy expanded 2.1%, the same as the US, but there are some differences between the two nations. Inflation in America is slightly lower at 3.4%. Interest rates in America are lower as well at 3.75%. Unemployment is 4.1% in the US, it's 4.5% here. But the biggest difference is productivity. GDP per hours worked here was negative 0.2%. In America, labour productivity, a similar measure, was up 1.4%. The Treasurer, though, did highlight a few challenges today.
3: So the Australian economy has obvious strengths, but we can still see in these numbers our three primary challenges, inflation, productivity, and global volatility. And we know that each of these puts pressure on people.
2: So let's bring in here Ben Picton, the senior macro strategist at Rabo Research. Ben, thanks for your time. I mean, how would you rate the strength of the economy right now? Is it in the slow lane?
0: Well, it's certainly slower than historical growth, but it's probably growing a little bit faster than what the Reserve Bank would like to see. We are in this situation, as you say, where the economy is effectively growing without any productivity growth. And what that really means is that we've got growth in demand. When we talk about economic growth, we're talking about demand. But we're not seeing a whole lot of growth in supply. So we've kind of got a situation where even though growth isn't high by historical standards, we're bursting at the seams a little bit and generating upward pressure on prices.
2: Yeah, the RBA talk about the speed limit for our economy being 2%. Where do they go from here? Are they going to need to lift interest rates sooner rather than later?
0: Well, we have seen overall year-on-year growth continuing to sort of moderate lower, but the issue from the perspective of the RBA is that year-on-year growth was quite a bit higher than they were forecasting it to be. They were expecting 1.9%. And if we look at the broader market expectations, the market consensus was about 1.8%. So when we see demand growing faster than expected, and we had higher than expected inflation numbers just over a week ago, then that starts to look like the RBA is off its path for its forecast, meeting its forecast of getting inflation back to target by the middle of next year. And that maybe suggests that they might have to do a little bit more on interest rates.
2: Yeah, we can put up the market pricing, but it seems like money markets think there's a 60% chance, roughly, for rates to be lifted this month, but it's much higher when you get to November.
0: Yeah, that's right. So this feels a little bit like maybe a nail in the coffin to some extent for a rate rise. The market was already expecting a rate rise in November. We've been expecting that for quite some time. That's been our forecast since early July. Today's figures, I would suggest, make a rate rise in September quite a bit more of a possibility. We would say better than even odds that that we actually get an earlier rate rise in September, because really there's no reason for the RBA to wait anymore. We know that demand is growing stronger than they thought it would be. We know that inflation is higher than they thought it would be.
2: We're now a couple of months into the September quarter. Do you think economic activity is slowing down even more now? I mean, we have been through profit reporting season. Some of the retailers reported weaker outlook statements and weaker retail spending, like JB Hi-Fi, for example. Are things slowing down a bit?
0: Yeah, I think it's fair to say that things are slowing down a little bit. It's just a question of, are they slowing down enough for the RBA to get inflation back to its target on a reasonable time frame? So we're seeing that slowdown in the housing market. We're seeing the impact on retailers. We're seeing impacts on confidence figures. But if we look at household spending activity in the data that we have, it is still quite robust. So the question is, yes, it is slowing, but is it slowing enough?
2: Government spending has been a big factor with GDP growth over the past few years. How important is it for the private sector to really take over here from the government and start investing more money with private investment?
0: It is important, and we have seen the private sector take over as a driver of growth from government. Private investment is the easiest way to get productivity growth. If you ask any economist how to get productivity growth, they'll say capital deepening, more tools per worker. We need the private sector to be investing more in the fixed capital stock. And in today's figures, we saw a little bit of a pullback in private investment. It's still at quite high levels. We're seeing a bit of a mini investment boom happening, but we need more of it.
2: Yeah, I think it's up roughly 10% over the past 12 months. Is one rate rise enough, though, from the RBA, or do they need to potentially do two?
0: Well, we think that one's probably enough. We still haven't felt the full effect of the three rate increases that they've already delivered. We need to keep that in mind. And any rate increase that they deliver from here on out will take some time to be felt in the economy. And given that monetary policy operates with these long lags, they've got to be really careful that they don't overcook it, because then we might be having a different conversation about activity being too low rather than inflation being too high.
2: And before the board meeting, which I think is on the 29th of September, we will get the unemployment numbers and maybe some consumer spending figures as well. So I guess that will help the Monetary Policy Board really make a decision.
0: Yeah, so those will be important data points. So the RBA will certainly be interested in that. They also get CPI numbers for the month of August the day after the RBA meeting.
2: Unfortunate timing.
0: Unfortunate timing. Part of the reason why we were forecasting a rate rise in November rather than September was because of the timing of those numbers. We think that given the numbers that we received today being substantially stronger than expected, that a chance of them going in September is certainly pretty strong now.
2: Ben Picton, Senior Macro Strategist at Rabo Research. Thanks for coming on the show.
0: Pleasure.
2: After the break, is last week's collapse of Bathla Group an isolated incident, or is it a broader issue with Australia's building, construction and housing sector? Danita Warren from Master Builders Australia is up very shortly.
1: News 24 will be back after this short break.

0: News 24 will be back after this short break.
1: Welcome back. Negotiations with lenders to save the collapsed property developer Baffler Group will continue this afternoon and into the early hours of Thursday morning, ahead of an expected update by the administrators tomorrow. The Western Sydney-focused affordable housing developer collapsed into administration last week, owing debts of about $3.6 billion. It currently has 45 developments under construction, and if it can complete some of these, then it has a chance of survival. So for a broader chat about the construction sector, let's bring in here the Chief Executive of Master Builders Australia, Danita Warne. Danita, thanks for your time. I mean, is Baffler alone here, or are there lots of developers out there struggling at the moment with the economy?
2: Yeah, developers and builders and their subcontractors are all the same, and that is that they are perplexed that there is a huge demand for residential building, but it's not being realised, and it can't be realised because of the multitude of factors influencing the cost of construction at the moment. When you think about the fact that cost of construction has risen by over 50% over the last 5 years, we've got declining productivity as an industry. And so developments are simply not stacking up. So you can't get the finance. And then those who are in the middle of construction are facing incredible increases in costs, many of them not factored in. And so as a consequence, you're getting, in many circumstances, building at a loss. And so that is just not sustainable as an industry. We know what the solutions are, but unfortunately, we're fighting a situation where, at least in the federal government sense, they keep on changing the goalposts and putting more tax hikes on the industry at a time where we should be focusing on doubling down on supply.
1: Yeah, today's GDP numbers showed the construction sector continued to experience price rises due to the scarcity of labour and materials. I mean, how do we fix this problem?
2: It's a well-known problem. We know that the shortfall in workers at this current present moment is at least 150,000 workers. And that is going to rise exponentially over the next few years simply as people retire and we're not looking at replacements. Apprentice numbers are the lowest they have been for 5 years. We still are not getting our skilled migration right. And so every time that we lose a worker in the system, we're not replacing them. And that means that you get greater cost of actually finding tradies. And equally, you're getting delays that mean holding costs, and those transaction costs are also influencing those cost increases as well. So we've got a lot of solutions to governments in respect to increasing the number of people working in the industry, but we feel as though they are simply not taking it seriously enough or not acting fast enough.
1: You mentioned some builders are building properties at a loss. I mean, how much of an impact are falling property prices and the federal budget's tax changes having on the building sector?
2: Significant. We already heard pre the federal budget that things were slowing down, that development costs were simply not stacking up, that lenders were walking away, that owner occupiers and investors were also walking away. But unfortunately, the triple whammy of tax hikes at the federal budget has meant things are worse when it comes to capital gains, negative gearing, and of course, the imposition where self-managed super funds can no longer borrow for residential investors. And that doesn't even count the ongoing discussions around changes to trusts. So we've seen a significant slowdown even further than we were otherwise experiencing since the federal budget announcements. And we saw that through the building approval numbers declining earlier this week. We're anticipating that August, from anecdotal evidence, will be worse when we see those numbers in a month's time.
1: Yeah, because you'd imagine big property developers like Baffler would not have expected prices to have fallen this much, which is obviously going to affect the value of all the apartments that are being built.
2: That's right. These projects are usually years in development. Contracts would have been signed for construction 12, 18 months, even 2 years ago. So you cannot factor in, I think we've had something like nearly an 8 to 10% increase this year alone in costs. That is unsustainable and very unusual. We've only seen that during COVID, where we were equally building at a loss. So these are the problems facing the industry every day across the country, where they've signed contracts in good faith. There are usually no escalation provisions to accommodate those costs, so the costs can be borne by all, including the client. And so builders are stuck. They're stuck with those escalations of costs and greater pressure for them, both financially and mentally. And that's not just the builders, but also their subcontractors as well.
1: Danita Warne, Chief Executive, Master Builders Australia, thanks for coming on the show.
2: Thank you.
1: After the break, oil prices have lifted above $95 a barrel as tensions rise again in the Middle East. Tony Sycamore from IG Markets is up next.
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News 24 will be back after this short break. 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

0: News 24 will be back after this short break.
1: Welcome back. Crude oil prices have surged their highest level since July, with the price of Brent crude lifting above $95 a barrel today. At the same time, Australian bond yields have climbed to a 15-year high. So to chat oil and bonds, I'm joined by Tony Sycamore, Senior Market Analyst at IG Markets. Tony, thanks for your time. I mean, what's been happening with oil markets recently that's created all this volatility?
2: What we saw at the start of this week was a new flashpoint in the Strait of Hormuz, and it's resulted in US and Iran exchanging strikes over the past 2 to 3 days. And what that's done is it's driven the crude oil price higher up towards 5 weeks highs. And really what the concern is that before this latest flare-up, oil was leaking through the Strait through ship-to-ship transits, ships with their transponders turned off, and it was pretty much well about 70% of the flow which we saw going through there at one point of time was all off record, so ship-to-ship and dark transits. Now, that was working really, really well. We saw the oil price sort of stabilising in the low 80s, but this latest flare-up was Iran saying, listen, we aren't happy with this situation. Our exports are zero. Our Gulf neighbours are managing to get their flows back to 70%, and that's driven the latest escalation.
1: Yeah, we can put up some charts showing oil companies today and over the past month, and you can really see when you go to the past month in particular, some of those big ASX-listed stocks have been doing well again, because these were the top performers throughout all of really March and April while the war in Iran was really escalating. Then they sort of lost value when things seemed to get back to normal. But now it seems to be doing an abrupt U-turn again.
2: That's right. We had the MOU, which came through in mid-June. And since then, the price stabilised for a lot of these energy stocks. But the start of the new month has heralded a new, phase of this conflict, and we just don't know how long it's going to last. It could be another 2 days, it could be 2 weeks, it could be 2 months, we just don't know. But what that means is that the risk is to the upside, and you're seeing buying in the names which you've mentioned, the Woodside, the Santos, the Viva Energies, and they potentially look like they can continue to go higher because, as we said, we just don't know how long this conflict is going to last. It could be still going at the end of the year. It just doesn't seem to be any off-ramp available either for the US or Iran that's acceptable to both.
1: Yeah, let's move on to the other big thing that's been affecting markets the past couple of weeks, bond yields. Australian and US bond yields have really been rising to almost, Australian's case, it's 15-year highs. What's been triggering this big surge?
2: Well, it's two things. I mean, we've had a lot of concerns around the fiscal and the big deficits which a lot of these countries are running, particularly in the US and Japan, for example. But we also have we just spoke about, this rising oil price is driving inflationary expectations, and that is driving up yields, because the thought process here is that if we have higher inflation, we've got to have central banks tightening rates further than what we might have thought previously, and that is flowing through to the bond market. We're seeing yields, as you mentioned, the Australian 10-year bond up to 15-year highs. And it's not just here in Australia or the US, it's in Canada, it's in Europe, it's in Japan. It's permeating all through global developed market bonds. And that's probably a little bit of bad news for equities as well.
1: So investors essentially losing confidence in the way governments manage debt.
2: Yeah, and we saw a little bit of that as well last week when the debasement trade came roaring back. We saw gold flying and Bitcoin flying and the US dollar selling off. But yeah, there's a big concern there with just the sustainability of these debts and whether they're ever going to come back under control.
1: Tony, thanks for your time. And that's all for the show today. Thanks for your company. Now it's the Kenny Report.
0: Prime Time Opinion on News 24 starts now. This is the Kenny Report.
3: Thanks for joining me. Tonight, tax lies and the economy. How Anthony Albanese and his treasurer are making us poorer and the economy weaker. I'll get input from the opposition and an expert economist. Climate change action, weighing up the costs against any tangible benefits. Bjorn Lomborg joins me from Europe. And speaking of climate costs, how Chris Bowen's global warming indulgences are costing taxpayers a bomb. Also, Esther Krakou in London, Tom Switzer right here, and Justin and James on legalised pill testing in the Wednesday Wrangle. Let's get cracking. Let's talk about the economy, our falling standard of living, the way we as individuals are getting poorer under Labor, and the way we're becoming a lazy and sluggish country rather than a productive and dynamic one. I spoke about this last night in some detail, highlighting some of Labor's core mistakes and how Anthony Albanese is focused on being some kind of activist workers' hero, as if workers are being exploited by evil capitalists and as if creating more costs and impediments in the workplace can actually make us more productive as a country.
4: Just a quick reminder, Labor will always protect your right to work from home.
5: Happy Friday. It's now been one whole year since every worker had the right to disconnect. Enjoy your weekend.
3: That, ladies and gentlemen, is not some hapless socialist left union activist trying to be a social media hero to his members. No, that's the Prime Minister of this country. Or both, actually. Yeah, he's, of course, both those things. They are one and the same at the moment. And our economy is showing the inevitable results. Economic growth in the June quarter was 0.4%, less than half a percentage point, and GDP per capita was flat. No growth whatsoever. Individually, we went nowhere. Productivity, the factor I focused on so heavily last night, was also flat. We made no progress. Now, productivity is simply a measure of what we produce compared to the labour that goes into it. And if we become more efficient, produce more with less, we're all better off. Companies do better, workers get real wage rises without inflation, and our country's more prosperous. So on the crucial measures, these numbers show that right now, this country is flatlining. If we were a patient, they'd be calling for a defibrillator. But listen to the Treasurer, smug as ever.
6: This is a robust result in really challenging international circumstances. The Australian economy is robust.
3: The only thing that's robust about this is the Treasurer's opinion of himself. Let's look at those two key indicators over the life of the Albanese government. What's happened to GDP per capita and productivity since Labor came to power in the middle of 2022? Over the past 4 years, our GDP per capita has fallen by half a percentage point. No wonder we feel worse off. And our productivity over the same period has fallen 4.5%. So we've become poorer as individuals under Labor. In 4 years, we've gone backwards and our productivity has fallen sharply. We are producing less per hour worked. Our relative output has fallen. That's a portent for more trouble in the future. Governments are elected to improve our lot. Labor has done the opposite. It's pushed energy prices sky high after promising to reduce them. It's made us poorer and less productive. All it does is break promises, impose taxes on investment, grant more rights to workers, usually the right to work less, and it wonders why it's run the economy off the rails. Actually, that's wrong. It doesn't even wonder about that. It's in denial, and it claims that anyone looking at the facts has it in for them and the country.
6: We know that people will try and find the worst elements of these national accounts as part of an effort to talk our economy and our country down.
3: Good Lord. Now, all they do is spend wildly, tax heavily, and hand over more power to unions. This is how you hurt an economy. They want to put government and unions at the heart of everything. Exactly the way to exacerbate problems, not fix them. Take Labor's intervention in the housing market. They reckon the solution to housing prices is new taxes on housing investment and a bigger role for government. And remember what they said all this would do to prices.
6: House prices will continue to grow, but more slowly, about 2% more slowly.
4: House prices will continue to increase, but they'll increase at a slightly slower rate.
6: House prices will continue to grow, but more slowly.
3: Well, as you know, prices are tanking. The market has reacted to all this by dropping dramatically in what the Commonwealth Bank says will be a major correction of 10% or more over coming months.
7: The housing market in Australia is inherently cyclical. We see periods of really strong house price growth that are followed by a period of housing downturn. That's happened now about four times in the last decade. And I would ask Australians to step back and take a look at the big picture here.
8: And it was only 3 months ago we heard the Treasurer and the government say that housing price growth would only decrease by 2%. And now we're seeing banks calling out that this is going to be the largest price correction in the housing market in 40 years. That's not cyclical, Claire. That's not cyclical.
3: But again, listen to the free pass the Treasurer gives himself on all of this.
6: House prices and auction clearance rates were already softer before the budget, and that's because, as a number of people have pointed out from outside the government, a key driver of that is interest rate movements as well as developments in the economy more broadly.
3: Which begs the question then, if all the signs were already bad, why did he think it was a good time to impose extra taxes on housing investment? How is that going to help? I remind you that apart from economic vandalism, this was a clear breach of a central election promise. Labor doing to its credibility what it's also doing to the housing market. But let's listen to more of Chalmers, because it gives us an insight into how this former political staffer, who likes to call himself doctor because he grabbed a PhD in politics by writing an ode to the political mastery of Paul Keating, let's get an insight into how Chalmers knows less about economics than Keating's big toe.
6: We know we've got challenges in the housing market. We know the war in the Middle East is pushing up construction costs, for example. But this is a government which is doing everything it responsibly can to build more homes and to make the housing market fairer for more Australians.
3: He gets that we have a challenge, a supply crisis, really. But he blames the price increases on the Middle East war. They blame everything on that. When the real problem, of course, is construction and planning red tape, climate-driven environmental demands on housing, restrictive labour rules and costs, high taxes and charges, all exacerbated by record immigration. And then when it comes to the solutions, Chalmers says the government can actually build more houses. No, please, you guys. The answer is to get government out of the way. Reduce government rules, regulations, red tape and charges, and stop bringing in so many migrants. Let the market respond to reasonable demand with reasonable freedom. And don't hammer people with taxes for investing in housing. But I guess Labor's union sponsors would never let them get away with any of these sensible approaches. Now, in keeping with this theme of governments doing more harm than good, consider the war on drugs, or the war on some drugs, usually the legal ones, as it turns out, while governments seem to be keen to lower the path of resistance to illegal drugs. Yesterday, we got another excise increase on legal cigarettes, their price now so prohibitive it's created a massive black market in illegal cigarettes. And in Sydney and Melbourne, we've also seen the introduction, of course, of heroin injecting rooms, where our taxes provide a facility for addicts to inject illegal drugs, although, of course, they're not allowed to smoke legal cigarettes inside these facilities. Today, the latest step forward to liberalise drug laws, after what they call successful trials of pill testing at a dozen music festivals, where, again, your taxes pay for medicos to check the safety of inherently unsafe illegal drugs. Well, after these trials, the New South Wales State Labor Government has decided to make these testing facilities a permanent service. They've allocated more than $4 million to provide pill testing at up to 15 events a year.
9: There'll be people who today say that I haven't gone far enough, and there'll be people who today say I've gone way too far. I understand that. Today, based on the evidence of the trial, we're making this happen. And if we save a single young person by introducing this reform, it is going to be worth it.
3: What about if a single extra young person dies because of this new permissive approach to dangerous drugs? How can it help if we cultivate a veneer of safety, of risk-free, high-risk behaviour? Opposition Leader Kelly Sloan says if she wins next year's election, the testing will go.
10: There is no safe way to take drugs. And this decision on pill testing sends entirely the wrong message. Chris Minns and Labor have effectively raised the white flag when it comes to drugs.
3: Yeah, so we've got governments that continue to crack down on cigarettes and alcohol with, say, high taxes and advertising restrictions and all of that. At the same time, they send messages of acceptance on illegal and far more dangerous drugs. What could possibly go wrong? Let's go now to the opposition federally, catch up with the Shadow Science and Technology Minister, Aaron Violi, live from Melbourne. Thanks for joining us, Aaron. First up, I want to get your thoughts on the housing market. Labor seems to think it's a good thing that housing prices are going down, and they're downplaying their promises that they would actually continue to increase.
11: Well, Chris, great to be with you. And there's a lot of amnesia from this government. Suddenly their own budget papers don't exist. And the reality is the first step when you've got a problem to fix it is to admit that you've got a problem, and this government won't do that. And Claire O'Neill this morning on TV talked about the big picture. Well, the big picture for Australians is that if you own a home, it's worth less today than it was 6 months ago. If you're renting, your rents have gone up significantly in the last 6 months. And if you're trying to buy a home, it's harder than ever, and there's less first home buyers getting into the market today because of the changes of this government. It has been a complete disaster. And Jim Chalmers, Anthony Albanese and Claire O'Neill, we all saw that and heard the spin, refused to take responsibility for their failures. And it's the Australian people that are going to pay the price, unfortunately.
3: Yeah, and Labor keeps talking about how depressing prices is going to help new buyers into the market, first home buyers into the market. The problem is there's no data that suggests that's happening.
11: Correct. Well, the opposite's happening. Less first home buyers are getting in, because the reality is, and I've spoken to a lot of real estate agents, a lot of people in the market looking to get into the market, the only people that are selling at the moment are those that absolutely have to, because they've unfortunately lost their job, divorce, they've had a death, or they're moving for their career. They're the only people selling. Everyone else is pulling stock off the market, which means it is harder to get into the market. It's had the complete opposite effect that this government was hoping for. And that's what happens when you've got a prime minister, you've got a housing minister, and you've got a treasurer that have never worked a day in the private sector. They don't understand the implications of the changes that they're making. It's purely ideological, and they're continuing to fail. Time for the prime minister to move on Claire O'Neill. I think she's due for a reshuffle to her third failed portfolio, failed in home affairs and now failed in housing.
3: Yeah, well, the housing stuff they all own, though, Albanese and Chalmers in particular. What would the coalition do here? If you're re-elected, would you go back to negative gearing being allowed for all housing investments, new and existing, and also to that 50% capital gains tax discount?
11: The coalition have been really clear that we'll axe these toxic taxes. We'll remove them because it's not working for the housing market. It's not working for businesses and for startups and looking after the tech sector. There was reports today of many young entrepreneurs moving overseas to start their new tech businesses. The government have shifted away their 1.2 million tech job target because they're going to miss it, and these tax changes are a big part of that. So we're going to axe those taxes. We're also importantly going to tie migration to housing to make sure we can take demand out of the system, make housing more affordable, but also invest $5 billion to unlock 400,000 new homes, because ultimately the only way we can make housing affordable for all Australians is to reduce demand and increase supply all across the country. And that's what we're focused on. We've got a plan that we know will work for the Australian people.
3: Let's get on to something different and the climate change agenda. The climate and energy minister, Chris Bowen, instead of doing anything about energy in this country, is flying around the Pacific trying to drum up support for the COP meeting, which he missed out on hosting in Australia, but somehow he's going to be the president and help out Turkey host it and get the Pacific involved. He's got a big COP meeting happening in the Pacific. Hardly anyone's turning up, apparently. Have a listen.
12: The people attending moves around, as you'd expect. It's not yet finalised. There are people who are saying they'd like to come, but they're finding it difficult. There's others who say they're likely to come, but can't yet completely confirm.
3: Maybe it's a completely pointless meeting and spending a fortune and burning a lot of carbon credits flying to the Pacific doesn't actually fit in with most people's agenda.
11: Correct, Chris. A complete waste of time, a complete waste of money, although Chris Bowen has finally hit net zero. net zero attendees at his own conference, a complete failure. But on a more serious note, and importantly, the Australian people would be staggered to hear that $150 million of taxpayer money is being spent on this climate conference at a beachside resort at a time when energy prices are through the roof. I was at a food bank today and they were talking to me about the biggest growth they've had in clientele is families with two incomes not being able to put food on the table. And that's the reality of Australia today under this government. But the priorities of Chris Bowen and Anthony Albanese is $150 million wasted on this conference. It's an absolute disgrace and it shows so much how out of touch this government is.
3: Yeah, and whatever you think about the issues, the meeting will be completely pointless. Of that, I can guarantee you. Thanks for joining us, Aaron. I appreciate it. Now, I want to drill down into these economic issues a bit more, and I'm joined on the desk by Professor Richard Holden from the University of New South Wales Business School. Good to talk to you again, Richard. I want to focus on two key indicators at first and get your thoughts on them. I've had a look back over the 4 years since Labor came in. Per capita GDP has gone backwards by half a percentage point. So we are, as individuals, we're poorer 4 years in. And over that period, productivity has gone backwards by over 4%. These are really worrying signs for our economy, aren't they?
13: They certainly are. As you say, GDP per capita is a pretty good measure of living standards, you know, how well off we are.
3: Yep.
13: You'd expect that to be going forward and forward at a, you know, reasonable rate and has gone backwards. No wonder people are feeling this kind of cost of living crisis. And part of the engine behind that is these terrible productivity numbers.
3: Yeah, productivity sounds boring, but in the end, it's a key measure of whether we're making progress, whether we're actually becoming more efficient and producing more as a nation. And in the end, that's the only way we can sustainably improve our standard of living.
13: Yeah, there's this old aphorism from Nobel Prize winning economist Paul Krugman, which says, you know, basically says driving productivity growth is the only way to become wealthier.
3: Yeah, it's the reason we're facing inflation problems at the moment is because whatever growth there is, it isn't being driven by productivity improvements.
13: Well, that's right. We saw in the national accounts today, not per capita, but overall, the economy grew at 2.1% per year last year. That doesn't sound great. It's not great relative to history. But according to the Reserve Bank, it's too fast. It's over the speed limit because we've got negative productivity growth, so they're probably going to have to raise interest rates later this month.
3: Yeah, this was something that Michelle Bullock warned about actually last month. Here she is.
14: Productivity outcomes have been weak for some time, and continued weakness will constrain the economy's ability to grow without generating high inflation.
3: Yeah, so that's the bottom line there. Even though the growth is kind of anemic, because there's no productivity growth, it's going to put more pressure on inflation, and therefore the chances of an interest rate increase next month are pretty strong, right?
13: Yeah, we're getting poorer, but interest rates are going to have to go up.
3: It's an extraordinary situation. Now, I want to come back to reducing GDP per capita. This means that the country would be in recession if not for the high levels of immigration.
13: That's exactly right.
3: So what are the answers here? If we reduce immigration, do we fall into recession? I mean, obviously, we have to increase productivity as well as reduce immigration. But how do we? What are the key drivers for improving productivity?
13: Well, some of the key drivers are trying to create more flexibility in the labour market. Now, that's the exact opposite of what this government's done over their time. But we need a more nimble labour market. We need people to be able to be matched better to employers who have the right match for their skills. We need to increase productivity, especially in the construction sector, where it's gone back over the last decade by nearly 20%. You wonder why it's so expensive to build a house, you know, in Australia. And so we need more flexibility in the economy. We need to develop skills better. That starts all the way from back to basics education in primary schools all the way through the university sector. We really need to drive innovation through investment, But why would you want to invest when you're looking at an economy like this?
15: That's the problem. When businesses see a productive economy, one that where productivity is increasing, then they'll invest. At the moment, investment's being scared off. To me, the key here, there are a lot of other factors, as you say, and some of the other inputs like energy are problematic. But the key here is the government has done everything it could over the past 4 years to really reduce flexibility in the labour market, to increase union power and hand over more rights to workers to either stay home or not answer the boss's call. You know, these things all sound very nice, but it all just makes it harder and more expensive to employ people, doesn't it?
13: It certainly does. And as you say, it's hard enough to get productivity growth at the best of the times. You don't want to be making it harder for yourself through these kind of self-inflicted wounds.
15: Amazing stuff. Thanks for joining us, Richard. Richard Holden there from the University of New South Wales. These are worrying times. The productivity debate sounds boring, but it's the only way for any of us to actually have sustainable, improved standards of living. We'll take a break. On the other side, I'm looking forward to catching up with Bjorn Lomborg again to talk about climate change action, weighing up the costs against any tangible benefits.
0: News 24 will be back after this short break.

News 24 will be back after this short break. News 24 will be back after this short break.

0: Climate and energy debate, it's always good to discuss the facts. Get away from the emotion and the politics and talk about the facts. So it's always a pleasure to catch up with Bjørn Lomborg every now and then. He joins us again. He heads up, of course, the Copenhagen Consensus Centre. He's the president there. Bjørn, thanks for joining us again. I've been following some of your writing since last time we spoke, and there's a couple of issues I thought I'd run by you. One of them is we often see media stories blaming the price of foods, the increases for the price in some foodstuffs on climate change. This doesn't really sit too well with the facts when it comes to increasing productivity from agriculture around the world.
1: Exactly. Look, so yes, climate is a problem, but it's a fairly small one, and we can actually end up making agriculture and food prices much worse. So over the last century, we've seen food prices decline significantly, probably by 50 to 60%. That's because, yes, we got to be many more people, but we got to be even more productive. Into the future, yes, climate change is likely to make it harder for some farmers. It's actually going to make it easier for some other farmers, and also CO2 is a fertilizer, but net, it will be a slight problem. But we're talking about instead by mid-century having produced 51% more calories per year, we will only have produced 49%. So yes, it's a tiny problem. But remember, if you do something about it, for instance, if you try to go close to net zero, you will end up making tractors and all kinds of other equipment more expensive. You'll end up making fertilizer much more expensive. The net impact will actually be that more people will become hungry. So again, yes, climate change is a problem. It is not by any means the most important issue that matters. It is really productivity, as I heard you talk about just before. And really, it's about innovation. We've become really good at producing food.
0: Yeah, and there's two points on that. One is that in the meantime, when we hear people blame price increases on climate change, we know they're either fiddling the figures, not adjusting for inflation, or they're just trying to run a climate alarmist agenda.
1: Well, certainly, yes. I mean, New York Times famously told us that coffee was now more expensive than it's ever been because they forgot to adjust for inflation. Of course, it's been much, much more expensive in the past. It used to be about twice as expensive in the late 1900s as it is today in the 2000s. And that's because we've become more productive. We know how to produce stuff better, cheaper, faster, and with more stuff from every hectare. That's what we should be doing. Again, climate change is a problem, but it's a fairly minor one. And it is very easy to make policy that actually ends up making you much worse off because you're trying to attack a fairly small problem incredibly ineffectively with lots of downsides that end up meaning that you'll be worse off than you would have been had you not tried at all.
0: Well, and we're experiencing that in Australia at the moment, as other parts of the world are, where prime agricultural land is either being left to go to seed to chalk up carbon credits or is being laid waste by solar farms and the like. So the trade-offs there are enormous. I want to hear your thoughts, though, also on, of course, CO2 is plant food, and if there's more CO2 in the atmosphere, it helps to helps plant growth. And we've seen a greening of the planet over recent decades. That's been measured by NASA and others. And again, that's not to dismiss, as you say, there could be regions that get drier or they have more problems with floods or whatever. But overall, plant growth is increasing in the current environment, isn't it?
1: Oh, absolutely. There was a paper a couple of years ago in Nature that actually pointed out the three main indicators for climate change is rising sea levels, rising temperatures. You hear a lot about those two, and these are really problems with climate change, and global greening. We are seeing a dramatic increase in the greening of the world. There's just simply more leaves. One way researchers, and this is kind of incredible that they can do this, they measure the area of leaves around the entire world with satellites. And what we've seen is that the area of leaves have increased pretty much in the size of four more continents of Australia over the last 40 years. We've just gotten much, much more plant growth. A few places have browned the vast majority

0: of the world has green. Now, again, yeah, there are problems with climate change, but you also need to hear the other side, because you're only well-informed if you hear the whole picture. Overall, climate change is a problem, but yes, there are also good things, and global greening is obviously one of them.
1: I always like to cross you in this location because we can literally see the CO2 being turned into oxygen in all those plants behind you. It's probably dealing with more CO2 than you're creating through this television interview. Another one on this is we've recently seen a huge focus on a heat wave in Europe. Heat waves get an enormous amount of attention, create a lot of alarm these days. And of course, especially elderly people can die in extreme temperatures, either hot or cold. But even still, all the data shows us, doesn't it, that more people die from the cold than they do from the heat. So overall, a warmer planet, not to downplay it, but a warmer planet actually reduces the death toll from weather.
0: Yes. So this is one of the great examples of how we're being misled by only hearing the bad side. So first of all, heat waves are dangerous. If you're in a heat wave, you should definitely take care. You should have enough water. You should get to a place where it's cooler. And again, of course, we have technology to fix this, which is called air conditioning. It's more than a century old. And unfortunately, Europe is really bad at employing it, partly because we feel bad about its carbon footprint. But yes, global warming will lead to more heat waves, and it is likely that we will see more people dying from heat unless we adapt to it, which we could do very easily. But we also need to remember that globally, there are many more people. So about 9 times more people die from cold than die from heat. And so when you see temperatures rise, you will have more heat waves, more people dying from heat, but you will have fewer cold waves and fewer people dying from cold. Over the last 2 decades, this is a study in The Lancet, it's the only global study that we have, it estimates that over the last 20 years, we've seen about 116,000 more people die from heat, but 283,000 fewer people dying from cold. You only hearing the first story, but not the second, is not left well informed. Actually, global warming, as you rightly say, right now, actually saves people. Now, in the future, it will be harder, and there are issues out there. But the fundamental point here is to remember that if you run towards saying, oh, we got to do something about climate change, and we got to cut carbon emissions, and we got to make electricity more expensive, what you really achieved is very, very little for poor people with hot weather, even 100 years. But of course, you've made it hard for old people, as just mentioned, to afford air conditioning right now and afford heating in the winter. So what we really need to make sure, if you care about people dying from both heat and cold, is to make sure that you have cheap and readily available energy.
1: So that's what I really like about your analysis when you, because you look at the economic impact here. Now, if we can reduce emissions without damaging our economies too heavily, then we should do that. But we've got to be very careful about undermining our economy, because the economy is what gives us all of the education, healthcare, and all the sophistication that extends our lives and keeps us healthy and enables us to help others. And it's about getting that balance right. Now, I worry whether the world's getting that balance right, especially with the massive renewable energy projects and battery projects that our government and a lot of Western governments are fond of. Surely nuclear energy is the sensible, dense and proven technology that can underpin our economies and our societies without devastating large areas of landmass.
0: Nuclear energy definitely should have part of the solution. Again, the problem has been that we've been very, very bad at building it the last 50 years in rich countries. They're very expensive, but that's what fourth generation nuclear promises, that it can actually build much cheaper nuclear energy, basically because it'll be approved at the factory floor, and then we can just produce thousands of these instead of having these very protracted approval processes for each nuclear power plant. That has a lot of promise. But again, remember, electricity makes up about 20% of global energy consumption. And so nuclear is not just going to solve this. And the real point, as you also make, is that we need to remember, if we actually want to help people, not just with heat and cold, as we talked about before, but especially the world's poorest 4 billion people who live in low and low middle income countries. They want development. Not surprisingly, they want to live like you and me, but also this is the way to make sure that they're much more resilient to everything else. Heat and cold and bad food and bad education and lack of jobs and all these other problems that afflict especially poor people. Development is by far the best way to help these people. And yet a lot of rich people then come down to poor countries, a little bit like the colonialist of the past, and say, no, what you need to worry about is climate change. You need to have a solar panel. And that is really terrible. That's a little bit like saying, yes, you're starving, but here, eat some solar panels. It is callous, and it's failing to recognize that the real solutions to most people's problems is development. It's getting people out of poverty. It's making sure that they get to be where you and I are and where a lot of other people in the rich world are, which is much, much better living. Not surprisingly, that's what they want. And it's also what we should be focusing on making sure that they get. So we should focus on solving these very simple basic problems like tuberculosis, malaria, lack of basic education, land tenure reform, these very simple things that are not all that sexy, but would do an amazing amount of good for the world.
1: Spot on. Instead of denying them access to reliable electricity. Thanks for joining us, Bjorn. It's always a pleasure to hear from you. Bjorn Lomborg there, live from Denmark, the Copenhagen Consensus. I can remember when there was a move to set up a branch of his Copenhagen Consensus in Australian universities, but they found it all too controversial. How pathetic. Let's take a break. On the other side, we'll check in on what's happening in the Middle East with Iran and US both launching strikes overnight.
2: News 24 will be back after this short break.

0: Conflict is escalating again in the Middle East after the United States and Iran launch fresh strikes. Here's the latest from News 24's Washington correspondent, Jonathan Kersley.
1: US Central Command targeted sites in Iran in response to attacks on ships in the Strait of Hormuz. Iran retaliated with launches towards Jordan, as it had done 2 days earlier, the IRGC calling it a regretful response, but Iran warned of severe punishment for the United States. Oil prices jumped again as Iran once more threatened to shut off the Strait of Hormuz.
0: Let's go again to Tom Switzer, columnist with The Australian. Donald Trump has again said that Iran's defeated. He keeps saying this, but conflict continues. But there are signs, of course, that Iran, especially economically, is getting to a very difficult situation.
2: Well, Iran is not defeated, but you're quite right. I think that the US naval blockade, which Donald Trump put in place in mid-April, is now more formidable today than it's ever been since mid-April. And this means that Iranian tankers are just not getting through. And to the extent that continues, that is surely going to hurt the revenue stream going back to Tehran.
0: I remember speaking a number of times to Alexander Downer on this very issue, and he focused very heavily on the blockade. Mm-hmm. He's saying this was the way to hurt Iran and to hurt the Revolutionary Guard too, because they have such a heavy role in the economy. But what would the repercussions be as the economic pain continues in Iran?
2: Well, the regime feels it's facing an existential threat, as I've mentioned to you before, and I think that they would only be more likely in a desperate situation to use their ballistic missiles to torment the Sunni Gulf allies across the Persian Gulf, but also play hardball in the Strait of Hormuz and stop American oil go through via American means.
0: All right, let's bring it back to domestic politics and something we've discussed again and previously, the rise of One Nation took a big turn on the weekend.
2: Incredible.
0: With the One Nation taking a safe Labor seat in the Western Australian state by-election in Secret Harbour. Let's have a look at what Pauline Hanson had to say after this victory. She took to social media and said the result in Secret Harbour should be a warning to Labor. We're coming for more of your seats. That's a legitimate scare for Labor, isn't it?
2: Well, it absolutely is. And it shows that Australia is playing catch-up with what's happened in the United States 10 years ago, but also what's happening all across the European continent. I mean, if you look at France, Marine Le Pen, who's all too often denounced as a far-right extremist, she leads National Rally, she and her party are tapping into legitimate anxieties in socialist strongholds in northern France. These are areas that have been deindustrialised, a lot of miners, manufacturing workers. They're not voting for the Socialist Party or the far left party. They're embracing Le Pen. Sounds familiar?
0: It sure does. And I remember Giorgia Meloni also being referred to so often by the ABC and others as hard right. I mean, they're really classical conservative politicians,
2: yes.
0: but they're disruptors. And the issues of immigration and economic decline strike hard. And I find this encouraging in Secret Harbour because I'm worried about the fight between One Nation and the Coalition just leading to a fracturing of the vote on the right and leaving Labor off scot-free. But as long as both arms of it are taking seats off Labor, they can change the government.
2: What this shows is that the old ideological labels of left and right foster simplistic divisions. They create artificial alliances. We are living in very volatile times, and it staggers belief that so many seasoned observers of Australian politics are absolutely convinced that One Nation's rise is only going to hurt the Coalition. It's clearly going to hurt both sides of major parties.
0: Spot on. Thanks for joining us, Tom.
2: Always a pleasure, Chris.
0: Tom Switzer there. You can read his stuff in The Australian. Let's go to the UK now. And the House of Commons summer recess is drawn to an end and the newly elected newly installed UK Prime Minister Andy Burnham has faced his first grilling in the top job. Burnham.
3: The Foreign Secretary is doing everything he can to support the Nepalese government and British nationals in the region. This is what the climate crisis looks like, Mr. Speaker. We have just ourselves experienced what is likely to have been the hottest summer on record. This government will meet the climate challenge, and I can confirm to the House that I will attend COP31 in Turkey in November.
0: Yeah, so he'll be there. Chris Bowen will have someone turning up, which is good for him. Joining me now is writer and broadcaster Esther Krakou, live from London. Give us your assessment, Esther. How did they perform in the House?
4: I mean, you could see that there was no independent thought going on there. Andy Burnham had just basically been trussed out by his team to parrot the same lines that we would expect. He's kind of, you know, a more reputable, softer, more left-leaning Keir Starmer, which I don't really know how they managed to deduce that conclusion from what the polls have been showing. So the polls have been showing that right-leaning parties like Reform and the Tories are leading in the polls combined, and that we're heading probably for a coalition government. And yet the Labour Party has managed to deduce that that means that the country wants to move further left. So it's quite incredible. But Andy Burnham's performance was just as expected. It was milquetoast. It was full of platitudinous nonsense. He was talking about, you know, the certainty that all these climate related incidents is because of climate change, so we should probably ask the sun nicely to stop whatever it's getting up to.
0: Yeah.
4: And at risk of sounding ridiculous, we probably need to chill out.
0: Yes.
4: But Andy Burnham is not going to make any significant changes as Prime Minister, as we've already seen, because he's not really doing anything radical. He has a similar-minded team as Keir Starmer, and we know that from what the workings of Westminster, he's probably going to go down the same line. He's just not going to have all the scandals that Keir Starmer had behind him.
0: Yeah, honestly, this stuff about blaming the latest disasters on climate change, it always does my head in, particularly with this latest stuff in Nepal. They're trying to capitalise on what's a horrible disaster. The point is, this is what happens in that environment. This is how that environment is formed, through those glacial interactions. And when you read what the local Nepalese used to do, they used to build up on the edges of the valleys, of course, to make sure they're away from these floods. But now we just build alongside the river and blame climate change when this catastrophe happens. It does my head in, and obviously the same sort of stuff coming out in the UK. But I want to get your thoughts also, Esther, on what's happening with prisoners being released, hardened criminals. I touched on this earlier in the week with Sophie Aylesworth, but this is going to be bad news for Britain, obviously, but also bad news for Labor, isn't it, when they're letting hardened criminals out of prisons to make room for other felons?
4: Yeah, I mean, it's an insult to victims of crimes in the first place that you're releasing criminals early, only a third into their sentence. But the fact that Andy Burnham lacks imagination so severely that he thinks letting prisoners out who are imprisoned on sort of IPP, which is what it's called, it's basically imprisonment for public protection, which are prisoners that are being held indefinitely for the public's protection. The fact that he thinks it's a good idea to let these hundreds of hardened criminals who have statistically been shown to have higher rates of reoffending and committing serious crimes once they're out just shows that public protection and the public safety is not high on his agenda. And it's a disgrace. It's an embarrassment. I cannot believe that, you know, they're talking about freeing up more money for welfare and asylum and all of these ridiculous things that the government shouldn't be spending money on. But they have no concerns for the safety of the public.
0: Yeah. Yeah, it's a shocking situation. And they'll be held to pay when any of these people reoffend, which tragically seems likely. Just before we let you go, Esther, Keir Starmer's announced he's going to leave politics. That won't surprise anyone?
4: I don't think it will. I mean, it's more surprising that we thought that he wouldn't engage in another U-turn of actually keeping to his word and saying he was going to stay in politics. But at the end of the day, he's a completely redundant figure. He's left in disgrace. The Labour Party have nothing to do with him now. And he's actually managed to get quite an accomplishment in being the first Labour leader that's been ousted by his own party. That was how dire his record was. So no one is surprised. And, you know, we can now start singing the eulogy of his very failed political career.
0: Yeah, we'll look out for him on a speaking tour to the Australian trade union movement in the future. Thanks for joining us, Esther. We'll catch you next week. We've got to get to a break. On the other side, the Wednesday Wrangle, we'll check in on this pill testing debate.
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0: News 24 will be back after this short break.
1: Let's get into the Wednesday Wrangle. Joining me on the desk is James Bolt, our News 24 digital supremo, and in Melbourne, author, radio host, commentator, columnists, man about town, Justin Smith.
2: Supremo.
1: Justin, supremo. Justin, when you're at a go to a dance party, do you like to get your pills tested? Do you think that's a reasonable service to expect from taxpayers?
2: Look, it's a toughie because I understand what they're trying to do. I understand that a lot of it is based on medical advice, but I can't help feeling that there's a bit of a cop-out here with this, and they should really be going after the organisers of these events. And if the drugs manage to get through, isn't that then something for the organisers to answer to? I know the arguments for the pill testing and who the hell wants to see any young person hurt or killed. I think that getting a little tougher on the policing of it would be good too.
1: Yeah, I think the problem here is, James, that you can't guarantee safety. If the pill testing was going to guarantee safety, you'd say, well, you know, it's the lesser of two evils. But if you're actually giving a green light to making people feel more comfortable about taking pills, the damage could be worse than anything that's reduced, any harm that's reduced.
3: I'm going to have to disagree with you both. I think pill testing is an obvious one to me. I mean, there's the idea that, like, if we're sufficiently mad at drug takers, then they're not going to take drugs at music festivals. I don't think that's true. I think people are just going to take the drugs at the music festival, and if we can stop people getting killed taking it, I think that's a... I would make sure that the organisers paid for the pill testing, but I just... It's going to happen, so it has to...
1: Why should the organisers pay for it? Why wouldn't the people getting their pills tested pay for it?
3: Well, because I don't think taxpayers should be paying for something that they're not happening.
1: Neither should the organisers. It's the individuals who are taking pills.
2: The organisers should be responsible for this.
1: Then they should be paying for them to be tested.
3: I think these are private organisations, these festivals, so they need to be privately...
1: Yeah, but they're not selling the drugs.
3: They're not selling the drugs, but...
1: It's the people who are taking the drugs who are buying the drugs, so if they want to get them tested, they should pay for it.
3: I don't think taxpayers should be paying for some services they're not using.
1: Agreed.
3: So, yeah, but I think festival
1: organisers... So why not the consumer pay for it?
3: I think festival organisers need to be paying for them.
1: I'm putting on a festival. I'm not saying come here and take drugs. If the individual's going to take drugs, you go to the drug testing station and you pay to get them tested.
3: I think it should be a safety thing that if you are hosting a music festival, there does need to be pill testing, and the pill testing should be paid for by the organisers.
2: Damn right, James.
1: James. You're into testing now. And so I'm hosting a music event. It's my responsibility to make sure that people taking illegal drugs at my event have it tested at my expense. That is insane.
2: Well, I'm not saying take drugs.
1: I'm just putting on some music.
2: I think it goes back to the start here that the organisers should be held responsible for any drugs that are in there because they clearly didn't check the people enough before they got in. Look, let's be honest here. Those festivals, the rave festivals, taking drugs is a very big part of that. Now, if the organisers don't know the drugs aren't getting through the gate, well, they're stupid.
3: I'd love to interview this mythical festival organiser that doesn't know that there are drugs being taken at their festival. I think everyone is on the same page about what's happening at these music festivals.
2: Well, they should be held responsible.
1: Why are they held responsible then? Whatever happened to personal responsibility? If I choose to take drugs, I'm responsible for that action. No one's forcing me to take drugs.
3: I think, look, there needs to be the health consideration. You don't want people dying at a festival. I think it's within an organiser's best interest to make sure there's no one getting hurt at a festival or dying at a festival. I think the organisers would encourage there to be pill testing, and I'm pretty sure they'd be okay paying for it.
1: All right, but the drugs are illegal and they have a responsibility to stop them as well.
2: Let me tell you this one,
1: too. It's a vexed issue, Justin.
2: Hang on. I just want to say one last thing. What a great day for drug pushers as well, because not only now are they able to keep supplying at the festivals, it has now got almost a legal tick because there is drug testing there as well. I can't help feeling, again, I know the argument towards the medical side of it, but I can't help feeling
1: Given
2: up.
1: That's where we started.
2: The policing side.
1: That's where I started. And personal responsibility, it seems to be the last on the list of anything these days. Everything has to be government or someone else. Personal responsibility doesn't get a look in anywhere, and you wonder why you end up in strife on so many issues. talking about personal responsibility, let's talk about Chris Bowen's responsibilities. He's out there spending a lot of money, James, on flash hotels, drumming up support for his climate dreams, but hasn't got a lot of mates wanting to turn up and party with him.
3: No, he doesn't. I'm trying to think, like, what would it actually take for me to turn down a foreign junket to Fiji at a really nice resort? I'm sure everything's paid for.
1: Pill testing as well.
3: Pill testing as well. I'd insist on that. But, like, I think we found it, which is the presence of Chris Bowen. That seems to be the biggest turnoff for any foreign policy person who wants to go on a junket and be treated well in Fiji. If Chris Bowen is there, they will not be there.
1: You think he's scaring them away? Hey, Justin?
2: I want to see a little bang for our buck here if we're spending $6 million on these rooms. On, you know, Fed, let's get serious here. You know, we have heard cost of living over and over again, you know, where people are tightening their belts. If by chance he is able to say, hey, listen, we got $20 million of value out of this or $30 million or whatever, but I don't see that happening. All I can see is the $6 million going out the door.
3: I would love there to be $20 million of value at the climate conference. Climate conference getting us $20 million.
1: I think the only value we get out of this is it keeps Chris Bowen out of the country for a couple of weeks. He might do less damage to our electricity grid while he's away. Thanks for joining us, Justin and James. Thanks for the wrangle. We're just about out of time. I'll share some of your feedback from what we had to say last night about Anthony Albanese and his economic agenda. Productivity will get worse, says Sue, because no one will take risks under this government and their taxes. We are all stuffed. And Nola says, I can't stand listening to Albo and his puppets. He lies, lies, lies and has wrecked our country. While Glenn says, who would want to work hard when we pay so much tax? Every part of our lives is taxed multiple times. Yep, new taxes ain't going to fix anything, Albo. Thanks for joining me. Here's Peter Credlin.
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4: Good evening. Welcome to the program. Here's what's coming up tonight on Credlin. Pill testing now for illicit drugs is permanent in New South Wales. Announcing it today, the health minister said it's not a silver bullet. Well, no, it's not. It sends a shocking mixed signal on illegal drugs. More on that in a moment. More too tonight on my exclusive report about an AFP whistleblower and his repeated attempts to provide counter-terrorism evidence to the Bondi Royal Commission. Now, he was ignored. Well, I've got the texts exchanged and the missed call log to prove it. Labor in Victoria reportedly ready to swing open the door and lift the age of criminal responsibility to 14. Never mind the state's in a youth crime crisis. Is this just about winning back left voters that they've lost to the Greens? And the Treasurer and the Housing Minister back at it today, trying to sell those shocking budget changes and downplay the damage it's doing to property.
5: This is a government which is doing everything it responsibly can to build more homes and to make the housing market fairer for more Australians.
6: The housing market in Australia is inherently cyclical. I would ask Australians to step back and take a look at the big picture here.
4: But first, in an Albanese government that's hardly flush with talent, Attorney General Michelle Rowland seemed to be one of the better ones. That was until I heard her comments alleging Pauline Hanson had some sort of culpability for the death threats she has received. That's right. As we know, the One Nation leader has for a long time been subject to some pretty horrific abuse, including but not limited to rape threats and threats of political assassination. Threats that I know the police take seriously, and so too do the people who assist with her security. Now, as AG, Rowland would be privy to just how serious these risks are. And yet here she's on ABC Radio, basically saying that the threats against Hanson are her own fault. If not in full, then at least in part. Here she is.
7: I would suggest that Senator Hanson should examine what her party and what her ideology and her behaviour is doing and whether or not that is encouraging that.
4: Now, part of the reason Rowland got into it, this issue in the first place was to defend the Prime Minister's characterisation of the One Nation leader as dangerous in a speech he made on the weekend to the Queensland Labor Party State Conference. Here again are those comments from the Prime Minister.
8: One Nation, whose leader seeks to divide Australians and talks Australia down, whether she is here or overseas, peddling politics that is dangerous.
4: Now, that's pretty rich commentary coming from a bloke that's always urging everybody else to take the temperature down. But that's our Prime Minister, isn't it? Quick to say one thing, yet when it comes to himself, do the complete opposite. But he's not the only hypocrite here. These Labor women should be called out, and in this case, it's Rowlands who deserves the condemnation. Imagine if we went back to the days where we told a woman who wore a short skirt out at night that she was asking to be raped. Imagine that today. Or if we told a woman beaten up by her husband that she wouldn't be subject to domestic violence if she just got up and left. Because that's not much different than Rowland's message to Hanson, that she should, quote, examine her behaviour, whether she's encouraging this behaviour, whether she's encouraging these threats. Now, that's basically, let's be blunt here, Hanson wouldn't be getting these death threats if she just fell into line with the thinking of those who want to kill her, or just shut up and quit politics. Is that the message? So much of this political aggression against Hanson comes from the militant activist left. And if proof was ever needed as to just how bad things are, have a look at the recent murder of the healthcare CEO in New York, allegedly motivated by left-wing grievance. Look at the assassination of Charlie Kirk, again by someone who disagreed with him, but rather than contest his views, this individual allegedly picked up a gun and took him out. And whatever your views on Donald Trump, no political leader should be subject to repeated assassination attempts. In a democracy, we're supposed to settle our disagreements via the ballot box, not with bullets. Love her or loathe her, Pauline Hanson is an elected official, someone who won her seat in Parliament fair and square, who has a legitimate platform as party leader to put forward her views and her policies. And as a human being, the right we all have to expect that expressing free speech should not put our lives at risk. Now, shame on you, Michelle Rowland. I thought you were better than that. I gave you points when you were one of the few Labor front bench women who didn't go out there and try and excuse away the Prime Minister's offensive Melons podcast. But this is worse. As Attorney General, you sign off on the security arrangements for all politicians. I know you do. And you also know personally how bad it is for many of them. Now, you know that in a way that so few Australians do. So to make light of the persistent death threats against Pauline Hanson and to basically try and blame the potential victim here, well, that's reprehensible. Quite honestly, Pauline Hanson deserves an apology from you. Now to this decision today by the Minns government in New South Wales to roll out permanent pill testing at music festivals. Actually, let me say that again because I don't want to play the game of the left's minimising what's happening here. That announcement today in New South Wales that we will see taxpayers spend millions of dollars to permanently test illicit drugs so that young people can use them illegally. Because that's what's happening here. Now, I hear the arguments about harm minimisation, but the best way to ensure that you don't die from a drug overdose is not to take the drugs in the first place. I might be in my 50s, but I'm young enough to have grown up in and around the drug culture my entire teenage and adult life. I'm no Pollyanna. I've been to plenty of parties and events where drugs have been freely available. And you know what? I have never, ever tried an illicit drug, whatever way you want to take it. And the reason I haven't is that, thankfully, I've never been one to bow to peer pressure. But also, there's no way I'd put my life in the hands of some bikie gang or dealer that's cooked up a pill in some backyard lab and tried to flog it to me as some sort of way to enjoy myself with friends. As far as I'm concerned, that's been a game of Russian roulette that I've never wanted to play. And if I ever found myself moving in circles where the drugs were too prevalent, well, I just took myself out of those circles. Now, if you can't go to a music festival and not enjoy the music by itself, then ask yourself why. Not that these are music festivals anyway, let's be honest. They're just drug events with music thrown in and Now the cost to test these drugs on offer will be picked up by the poor old taxpayer to the tune of $4.5 million for these mobile testing units. Now, I don't agree with that in principle, but if you want to bring this in, why aren't the organisers who make millions from these festivals footing the bill, or those who buy the drugs? Now, my heart goes out to the parents who are routinely co-opted to become advocates for pill testing after the tragic loss of one of their own children. But if you listen clearly to what these parents say, almost all of them wish their children had never taken drugs in the first place. And isn't that the message we should be sending, rather than this mixed message that it's somehow safe now to use what's illegal?
9: From a drug perspective, you know, it's not worth it. It really is not worth it. Don't think it can't happen to you, because it can. It really can. And yours and or your friends' lives can change in an instant. And it doesn't have to be that way.
4: Right now, the Prime Minister's in Palau at the Pacific Islanders Forum. And today he's just announced a $600 million package to crack down on illicit drug trafficking through the region, which has exploded due to soaring illegal drug use in Australia. And yet here we are in Sydney, we've got the state government spending taxpayer millions to test these very same illegal substances to give our kids a false sense of security that somehow using them is okay. $600 million of your money to try and keep illicit drugs out, yet millions to test them when they get in anyway so that they are safe to use. Any wonder demand soaring? Illicit drugs need a new pipeline of users to make money. That's why they're after your kids and your grandkids, and here we are stupidly giving access to them under the guise of, quote, safe use. We have all these draconian rules now about nicotine and alcohol. They're legal, including warnings on wine bottles and early closing hours. And yet illicit drugs, what, they're okay? Ask yourself what happens after your kid goes away from the festival, decides that they like the sort of drugs they've tried, or that they can't cope socially anymore without being high. What happens when they buy drugs at a party or a nightclub and there is no pill testing? It's too late then, isn't it? They are hooked. Activists will say this is the argument to legalise illicit drugs across the board so that they are safe to use anywhere and everywhere. That's the end game here. It might start with pill testing and trial at a couple of festivals, then that trial, like today, becomes permanent. And then the fix will be in to completely decriminalise illicit drugs, even the hardcore stuff like heroin and ice, as we've already seen in the case of the ACT. Just like New South Wales, the ACT started with pill testing as a trial, then it became permanent, and now it's completely down the decriminalisation path. And you know what? Overdoses have increased. Now, we have problems in modern society because we've lost our way on so many levels. Too soft when our kids refuse to go to school. Too soft when adults demand to work from home. And way too soft on issues like illicit drugs, which once addiction sets in, exacerbates crime, mental health harm, violence, and homelessness. Now, I can guarantee you that the decision in New South Wales will now be used by other Labor states as a precedent to do the same where you live. And none of that's going to help future generations be the sort of Australians that we need to cope with what we know will be a very challenging future. All right, let's go to Canberra now. For the headlines, political reporter Ruben Spargo.
10: Good evening. The Treasurer is touting the resilience of Australia's economy despite growing expectations the Reserve Bank could raise interest rates again. The economy picked up pace in the 3 months to June, growing 0.4% over the quarter.
5: This is a robust result in really challenging international circumstances.
11: The small businesses that are going to the wall in record numbers don't share Jim Chalmers' enthusiasm.
10: Markets are now pricing in a 58% chance of a 25 basis point rate hike when the Reserve Bank meets in around 4 weeks. The Albanese government is asking Australians to take a longer-term view as more dire projections emerge for the housing market. The Commonwealth Bank has downgraded its forecast, tipping Sydney house prices to fall 13% from their peak to the expected floor next April.
5: People are in a rush to draw conclusions about the next few years based on the last few months.
10: Australia's biggest bank expects prices to rebound by the end of the year if the Reserve Bank cuts interest rates. China is flexing its diplomatic muscle at the Pacific Islands Forum as Taiwan again finds itself short on regional support. Papua New Guinea has joined Beijing in criticising the decision to invite Taiwan to the leaders' meeting.
8: It's a matter for the Pacific Islands Forum, who attends these matters.
10: Taiwan insists there should be no compromise in the face of what it describes as Chinese bullying.
4: Now to that latest GDP data, which came in slightly higher than market expectations, but still relatively weak against a bleak economic outlook. Today's figures show the economy grew by 0.4% over the June quarter, or 2.1% over last year. And it all points to an ongoing economic malaise under the Albanese government, as Labor's record high spending continues. Here to discuss this and more, News 24 host Jamie Rogers and the head of advocacy at Women's Forum Australia, Stephanie Bastian. Well, welcome to you both. All of this, of course, Jamie, as you can see, is compounding the woes in Australia's property market. A Treasurer getting a bit snippy there today, but also reports that former Treasury officials were just guessing when they were making predictions on price growth. And of course, the government makes decisions based on those projections. They're absolutely way out. The government said there'd be no harm here. Well, there's harm across the board.
11: You're absolutely right there, Peter. And we constantly hear the modelling says this, the Treasury is assuming this. And it's all these numbers and these words are like gospel. And of course, in that article that you're just showing up on the screen, a former Treasury official has said that a lot of this data looks as though it is based on educated guesses. Educated guesses, and this is significant because these educated guesses is what the government is going and creating their tax policy around. And this is people's largest investment when it comes to their housing. So are we any surprised to see that the property market is going the way that it is when you're using guesses? And the other thing, Peter, which you'd know with your background, it's odd that the modelling isn't even available for anyone else to actually look at. So we can't even really scrutinise what has gone on behind the scenes. It is all very hazy of what is happening. And normally when you're creating policy, you look at evidence and data and then go and create it. But it looks as though in this case, Jim Chalmers and the Albanese government wanted to create this policy and then they've gone and used the Treasury modelling to back up that decision.
4: And look, you don't even have to be a macroeconomist. Go back in history. When Labor did this the last time under Paul Keating, Steph, everyone knows they had to reverse it within 2 years because the anticipated uplift for investment properties in the housing market more broadly didn't eventuate. Things went backwards at a rate of knots, pretty much like what's happening now. And there was a massive backflip. And I think this is where I know he loves Jim Chalmers. I know he loves Paul Keating. But this is where I think he's going to emulate his hero in the worst possible way.
12: Absolutely. I mean, there's a huge gap in their modelling as well, 2% versus the reality that's looking like 18% in New South Wales. I mean, the modelling is so poor, they should release it, as Jamie said. But the truth of the matter is this policy, it's been put together to try and, you know, they pitched it as helping young people get into their homes, but it's actually hurting the people that have scrimped and saved and got into the market. They're the ones that are suffering. If the government was serious about getting young people and, you know, middle and income earners into homes, they should be cutting the costs of building. They should be cutting the red tape. They should be cutting the taxes associated with it, but they're not doing that because they're addicted to spending. Instead, they've sort of, they're using this blunt policy force to fix a 30-year problem, and it's backfiring.
4: Let's go to those comments today, Jamie, from the Premier Ben Carroll in Victoria, defending how he handled the secret decision to basically levy poor old transport users in Victoria to the tune of $8 billion after it's been revealed today that it was actually disclosed to the full cabinet and he's the Deputy Premier, so he was in the room more than 2 years ago. He was pressed on this today by our reporter, Georgie Dickinson. Have a listen.
13: Were people not doing their job properly then, if they weren't reading the Cabinet briefing documents in June 2024, if no one seemed to know about this charge until now?
14: It's very unfair to say something was put in a Cabinet minute that was decided on 7 months earlier.
13: It's unfair for Victorians not to have known that they were paying that secret.
14: It was unfair from the very first day that that Cabinet meeting occurred with Andrews, Palace and Allen and Molino in 2021. They should have said, this is what we're looking at, and being transparent with the public.
4: Well, the opposition leader, Jess Wilson, wasn't going to cop that. Have a listen to her.
15: This is an utter disgrace, and it demonstrates that this Premier is not only weak, but he is a liar. He is looking Victorians in the eye and saying, I have no knowledge of this secret tax, despite the fact there are Cabinet documents that demonstrate that he was briefed. You simply cannot trust him.
4: I mean, Jamie, he was the Minister for Public Transport when this thing was made. It was held back, not implemented at the time, but he was the minister. And then, of course, he's sitting there in the Cabinet table. And I don't buy that rubbish that he doesn't read his papers. If he's not reading his papers, he doesn't deserve the salary and he's bloody incompetent. But let's say he did read the papers and he did know in the room. Well, Jess Wilson's right. He is a liar.
11: Jess Wilson was spot on there, and good questioning by Georgie as well, because that was my thinking, that Ben Carroll, he was there when it was implemented in 2023 as the Deputy Premier. Gabrielle Williams was also there as Transport Minister. Now, the two of them either sat there and listened to this potential levy getting in and they stayed silent, or they weren't across their Cabinet papers. And when you look at those two options, I don't know what's worse. And I think Jess Wilson is spot on that he is a liar and just needs to be upfront with the Victorian public, because you get caught out at press conferences like this because Georgie has done her homework and people will now continue to ask questions until he tells the truth.
4: Steph, I opened the show with this tonight, Attorney General Michelle Rowland actually suggesting that Pauline Hanson's to blame for threats of violence against her. This is what the Attorney General said on ABC Radio yesterday.
7: I would suggest that Senator Hanson should examine what her party and what her ideology and her behaviour is doing and whether or not that is encouraging that.
4: I think this is outrageous.
12: Oh, me too. It's an absolute disgrace. What we're seeing here is a rise in the radical left, and this sort of rhetoric condones their move towards political violence. We're seeing this. We saw this just last weekend with Sal Grover and Kira Lee Smith, where they were threatened with murder by a trans activist on social media. We saw school children marching around the capital cities calling for Pauline's death. And there have been alleged firebombings in Melbourne for Jewish-associated businesses linked to, you know, Israeli weapon making. What we're seeing is this increase of political violence or threats of political violence, and it's been called political resistance. It's not. And Michelle Rowland should, first of all, apologise for those comments, but also come out and condemn the violence, because it's not long before these words turn into actions. It's a disgrace.
4: And I'll make the point again that the protection of politicians, their officers and their personal protection, the use of close personal protection, AFP officers, is all under Michelle Rowland's remit. So she knows exactly how serious this is. And I note this afternoon I spoke to someone inside One Nation, and they had an event in Melbourne on Sunday to announce candidates. Unfortunately, they've had to cancel that because of security concerns. So it impacts, I think, our access as voters to our politicians. I think that's been a rare blessing in Australia, but I think that will now change. Thank you to you both. Let's go now back to the issue that I broke at the start of the week, this AFP whistleblower discussing counter-terrorism capability deficiencies well and truly prior to Bondi, putting that information up the chain of command in the AFP, then putting in a submission to the Bondi Royal Commission asking, pleading to give evidence. Well, I now have some text exchanges that show just how hard he pushed the staff at the commission in order to appear, as well as the written submission. But it was all for nothing. Today, the opposition leader, Angus Taylor, referenced his story when he reiterated calls for the Royal Commission to be extended. He said, thanks to a former AFP whistleblower, We now know that there was extreme pressure on counter-terrorism resources at the time. Here to discuss it further, legal affairs contributor at The Australian, Chris Merritt. We'll start with the submission, then I want to move on to the whole principle of responsible government. You've watched how this has played out this week, Chris. This, I think, is a serious omission for the Royal Commission. Does it justify it being reopened?
16: I think it does, particularly in the light of what we now know about this problem. The Royal Commission, if you look at its interim report, it reached some conclusions about the resourcing, the adequacy of the resourcing of the counter-terrorism work at the AFP, but they're not in that interim report. They're secret. There's a separate secret edition of this report in which the Royal Commission weighs up the resources and the workload and comes to a conclusion. Those assessments have been shared with the federal government and all state governments, but they have not been made public. Now what we've got is a former senior counterterrorism officer prepared to cast light on that issue, that entire issue, and he has not been called. Even if the commission were to talk to him in private and subject his assessments to checking with those who might have a different view and do that in private, that would be beneficial. Mm-hmm. It would inform the final report. But on its current practice, there's a risk that the final report of this commission might again adopt this secrecy approach and not share with the rest of the community a proper assessment about whether the resources available to the AFP's counterterrorism work were adequate when you weigh it against the increasing workload since October 7, 2023. And that's stipulated, that's spelled out in great detail in the interim report. There's been a big increase, but it says that the resources over recent years have been relatively stable. So we've got relatively stable resources, an increasing workload, and a secret conclusion as to what this means. And really, it makes it very difficult to adopt the position I had adopted, which was trying to wait until the commission finished its work before reaching a conclusion. But we've already seen a number of serious decisions taken, which are very worrying to work before reaching a conclusion. But we've already seen a number of serious decisions taken, which are very worrying.
4: So what concerns me, and I think

0: a heavy increase of resources. And there are, you know, specific detail in that whistleblower submission that says when they're talking about the terrorists that these counter-terrorism police were supposed to monitor, you've got 20 would-be terrorists to one officer. You've got a 38% reduction in capability in CT in New South Wales. 18 months they were warned about that. For 18 months they were told about that deficiency, and then you've got Bondi. Can you only imagine if they had remedied that 38% and perhaps even increased it? If that had all happened prior to the events of December, would we have lost 15 Australians? And that's what the Royal Commissioner needs to tell us.
1: I agree. But on the material that's already on the public record, not just the submission from this whistleblower, but the detail, the facts in the interim report, the only conclusion you can draw from that is that the workload has outpaced the resources. The resources stayed
0: stable.
1: There's
0: no doubt about that.
1: Now, that's consistent with the main points that this whistleblower is making. Now, that I'm dumbfounded that that hasn't been taken on board by the Commission.
0: Can I just say something about that interim report too? The interim report is from the Royal Commissioner. So this is Virginia Bell's interim report. But when she talks about all the Canberra bureaucracy and the agencies and the counter-terrorism resourcing, that's been informed by the Richardson Inquiry, which was not conducted under Royal Commission powers. So no ability to compel witnesses or documents. People only participated voluntarily. They did not have immunity. So I question, and I, you know, I do think Dennis Richardson's an eminent public servant. But if he doesn't have the powers to get to the bottom of it, and that's the bulk of the basis of her interim report, and she's not called herself any of these individuals, she has not herself, at least to our knowledge, interrogated any of the papers and the people behind the Richardson inquiry, then how on earth does this have the veracity that we all should be expecting about a Royal Commission? How? Look, I mean, she's called the head of Netball Australia, mate. The head of Netball Australia and not the head of the AFP. That's just not credible.
1: Look, Peter, I share your concerns. The whole point of holding a Royal Commission is the use of coercive power to get to the truth. Otherwise, don't bother. If you're not going to use those coercive powers, just have a departmental report done and be done with it. It's dumbfounding, as I've said before.
0: I just want to put up on screen so people can see. These are the messages, text exchanges that the whistleblower has provided to me. They go back to April. I mean, he has been fighting with the secretariat of this Royal Commission to come in and tell them what he knows since April. And only towards the end of July was he told, put in a submission, which he did, he put it in August, hoping that might mean he'd be called before them, but he was not. So, I mean, this has a very, very long tail and I am not giving up. I want to grab you before you go, if I can. Ben Robert-Smith. Today we learn that he'll finally be allowed to see the secret evidence against him ahead of this war crimes trial. Now, I think it's extraordinary. It's a fundamental tenet of justice that you get to see the detail of the charges and the evidence behind the accusations made against you. But he can only get this information because he had to fight for it after a judge's ruling.
1: It comes 5 months after he was taken off that aeroplane and charged, as we all saw. It is fundamental to criminal justice that you must know what the case is against you. And the fact that it's taken 5 months to get to this point, it just delays the entire process. The whole point about criminal justice is it should be quick. It should be prompt. So this is 5 months wasted where his legal team could have been working on his defence. At least we all have the comfort of knowing that the trial itself is not going to happen, I think, until 28, as the on the current speculation. So, yes, it's good that it's happened. It should have happened earlier. A proper criminal trial cannot proceed unless the defendant has all the information that the prosecution is going to put

0: against them.
1: Yeah, again, this one worries me enormously about the state of justice in this country. Thank you, Chris Merritt. After the break, more on the decision out of New South Wales on pill testing at festivals, plus Labor in Victoria. It wants to open the door again to raising the age of criminal responsibility. This is the state with that massive youth crime crisis. That's next.
2: News 24 will be back after this short break.

0: News 24 will be back after this short break.
1: Welcome back. We'll cross to the UK shortly. Keir Starmer's pulled the pin, but his successor is blaming everything now on Thatcher. Now, she left a long, 40 years ago. It's all Thatcher's fault, according to the new Labor Prime Minister. Let's go back, though, now to the issue of pill testing and the announcement today. Out of New South Wales, they'll spend $4.5 million to expand pill testing, make it permanent, at 15 music festivals across the year. This follows the trial. They say the trial resulted in fewer hospitalisations. Well, let's see about that. Joining me now, this and other things we'll cover as well. Of course, former Victorian homicide detective Charlie Bozzina. This really does my head in, right? Because I made the point at the top of the show. Yes, I'm old. People watching here will go, she's an old lady. She doesn't know anything about drugs. All my teenage life, right? All my adult life, I have been around drugs, Charlie.
2: Yep.
1: And I've never tried anything.
2: Yeah.
1: Because, not that I'm a perfect angel, but it's Russian roulette. I'm not going to put something in my mouth, given to me, you know, at an event somewhere, cooked up in a lab by some bikey drug dealer, and play the game where I could end up with brain damage, heart attack, or die.
2: Correct.
1: So why is the government now basically giving these dealers a product to sell where they can say at these festivals, don't worry, I've had it tested over there, my gear's good, don't buy his gear. Yeah. That's what we're doing.
2: I couldn't agree more because I'm old school like you, and ultimately, why do we become responsible for these people making a decision one way or the other? They're adult people, teenage into adult. Mm-hmm. They can make decisions right or wrong. You're going to take this, it's going to kill you. And ultimately, okay, interestingly enough, now New South Wales are taking it up. Victoria's had it for a while. But interestingly enough, the exemption only comes when they go into a drug testing station. If you're at a backstage, you can still be charged. But I'll mark my words.
1: No one will be charged.
2: Correct, because police are told it's open slather for the whole lot. It's a health issue. Softly, why are we footing the bill for it?
1: I know exactly what happens at the drug injecting room near where I live in Richmond. People are walking around. I see it every single day I go to the gym. I see them openly dealing, yep. Right? I see the prostitution that's going on in order to score a hit. This is at 10 a.m. in the morning.
2: Yep.
1: I see people handing over bags. The police are powerless. There's a police station just down the corner, yep, on Church Street. They're powerless because they know if people are walking into an injecting room to inject heroin or ice, they've got to get their drugs. So they turn a blind eye. This is wrong.
2: Yeah, very much so. And I've spoken to actually neighbours living in here. This particular lady actually moved out. She was across the road from the drug injecting. She moved out. Mm. And if you recall years ago, they were actually charged with drug trafficking within the facility.
1: Mm.
2: And where's the control? But it stays there next to a school. And ultimately, we're bowing down to them. It's a health issue. And thank goodness the one in Flinders Street that was considered some time ago hasn't opened. Mm. Drug injecting rooms, do they work? Realistically, no. But at the end of the day, you're just powdering up the whole situation and not addressing the concern and the problem.
1: And what worries me, right, so you send this signal to the kid that goes to the festival or the young adult, they buy their gear, they get hooked, they love it. They can't go out socially now without getting high. But there's somewhere like a nightclub or a party, the gear's being sold to them, it's not tested.
2: Correct.
1: And they end up in trouble, right?
2: Yeah.
1: You're not saving them. You're, in fact, enabling addiction at these festivals. Life won't have a pill testing unit every time someone offers you something you should not take. It requires backbone. It requires us teaching,
2: correct,
1: our kids to walk away. You know, change your friend group if,
2: yeah,
1: you have to.
2: Correct.
1: But if you have to get high to enjoy life,
2: it's a
1: very sorry place to live.
2: And you're giving them confidence. I went to this music festival and, geez, that was quite nice and it was okay for me to take. Well, I got the same supplier, but that doesn't mean they're still cutting it with rubbish and all this stuff.
1: Yes.
2: They're there to make a dollar.
1: Sack and everything.
2: Do they care about your welfare? Of course they don't. Drug dealers don't. They're there to make a dollar. If you die, they don't care.
1: And, of course, the madness is, you know, if I walk into the injecting room, I could stick a needle in my arm with an illegal substance, but if I open my handbag and put out a cigarette, that would be stomped on because, you know, we've got all these regulations around cigarettes, Charlie,
2: yep,
1: but we've got open slather on illicit drugs. Hey, I've got to ask you, give me your take on Labor looking again to lift the age of criminal responsibility to 14. What do you think?
2: Absolutely nonsensical. You look at the only other state, or, ACT, is 14. Mm-hmm. Every other state and territory is 10. We're currently 12 years of age here. We are the leaders in youth crime, yet Carroll wants to bring up the 14 and he's saying, oh, the human rights issue. Why are all these other states and territory in Australia wrong? But this current government is right by saying we're going to raise. You know why? Because it's self-serving. Because the less people police can lock up, the less money they need to spend on incarceration of these people.
1: And does this go to the comments today from the new police commissioner, Mike Bush, where he says to police officers, I know the jails are overcrowded or the remand centres are overcrowded, but I want you to keep people behind bars if you think they should be. Don't feel the pressure because you haven't got enough room because, you know, Victoria's got too many crooks, to let them out. Is that what this is about?
2: Yeah, very much so, because ultimately the police are doing their job. Now, people got to realise that the police jails, the police cells are gazetted jails that can only hold prisoners there for 3-4 days, mm-hmm. and they're going to move along. Why does the fact that police are doing such a good job and the ineptness of the government becomes a police problem? It's a corrections problem. They are remanded, bail is refused, get them out of my cells, put them in the correction system where they should be.
1: Yeah, don't stop the police putting them in there if they should be in
2: Correct.
1: There. Work out what you do with them after they've been
2: Government caught. Puts pressure on the police. Police are under the pump all the time. And it's not their problem. Same as the smokes and all this stuff. We've got the illegal tobacco. It's not a police problem. But it's a government problem, a federal government, now a state government problem. Police are locking them up, but we've got nowhere to put them because you're not collecting them enough. Get extra vans. And you've got Port Phillip. You've closed that, open it up, put them in there.
1: Quick one. Prisoners out there doing potholes.
2: What a joke. Now, interestingly enough, it's not going to work for a start because of all the other issues that are involved. But when you think about it, it's a law. It's a law that all traffic fines and traffic cameras, the revenue by law must go to road rehabilitation. Annually, it creates $837 million. Now, that's being
1: shafted. Where's that money going?
2: Correct. Ask the question. When you get a chance, ask a question of and Carroll was a roads minister. Now, that money's been siphoned every $837 million.
1: That's why you're
2: annually.
1: A good detective. Look at you. You've gone right down that.
2: Yeah, so ultimately, the roads could be fixed for $830. Where's that money gone?
1: Righto, that's tomorrow's job. Charlie Bucino, good
2: Thank
1: to
2: you.
1: See you. As I said, there you go. That's why he was a detective, wasn't he? Right into the detail. Quick break. After the break, we'll go to the UK. Starmer's quit the parliament. The new PM says, as I said before, it's all Thatcher's fault. He's not ruling out new taxes, though. And Harry and Meghan, they want a 9-bedroom house, but no one wants to be their servants. That's next.
0: News 24 will be back after this short break.

News 24 will be back after this short break. 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

0: News 24 will be back after this short break.
1: Welcome back. Kel coming up as always, but now to the UK, where Sir Keir Starmer finally announced he'll officially step down as an MP, triggering a by-election in his London seat and prompting the first major test for his successor, Andy Burnham. Here to discuss it and all that and more, Megan and Harry as well, News 24 contributor, News Corp Australia's European correspondent, Sophie Ellsworth. Well, not unexpected, of course, he's lost the job, but this will be a big test for Burnham.
2: It will indeed, Peter. We heard from the Prime Minister here in London yesterday in the House of Commons for the first time since he took the keys to 10 Downing Street. Now, today he'll be answering questions in the House of Commons. But there's a lot of unknown with Andy Burnham because, as we know, he came into office relatively quickly. He wasn't an MP until he won that by-election. And we don't know a lot of what he is going to do because he hasn't had to come in with a mandate. So there's very much unknown territory ahead. But there's certainly concerns with him making remarks, Peter, that he's blaming issues here in the UK on former Prime Minister Margaret Thatcher, who left office nearly four decades ago, and also Brexit. So it certainly is an interesting time.
1: Yeah, he's clutching for straws there because I think nowadays there'd be as many people that adore Thatcher as hated her in those old days. I know in the North there's still a bit of a legacy, but broadly speaking, they look like the golden years for Britain. He's not ruling out extra taxes too, is he?
2: He certainly hasn't ruled out extra taxes, and we have the budget here in late October, so that's to come. But interestingly too, Peter, there was a poll out in the last few days that showed Labor is ahead here with about 26% of support, followed by the Tories, and Reform coming in third, which is really interesting that Conservatives are coming in second now. So the race is tightening up, but Peter, as you know, there is an awfully long time until there has to be a general election here, which is not until 2029.
1: Yeah, and I remind people it's first past the post in the UK, so no torturous preferential flows to worry about. Hey, let's go to those two rogue royals who are back in the UK, Harry and Meghan. This is interesting. She's got a long list for this new UK home. No idea how they're going to pay for it, Sophie. I'm sure you'll tell us. But there's also not that many people who want to work for Meghan Markle.
2: Well, there's certainly not, Peter. I mean, she has a reputation for being a very difficult woman, and I don't think there'll be hordes of people queuing to work for the Sussexes because, as we know, they're always in damage control and they appear to be very difficult people to get along with. Now, they're looking for accommodation here. Latest reports say they'll be living somewhere in the Cotswolds. They will be non-working royals. But I don't think there'll be a lot of Britons wanting to work for Meghan Markle in particular. And Peter, we know they have a long way to go until they can win back the support of the British public because they are certainly out of favour here right now.
1: And just before you go, Sophie, you look fetching in your looks to me like a Stuart Tartan, but not exactly the Stuart Tartan. But you're outside the Houses of Parliament there. You're on some dirt, I'd have to call it. That's usually the parliamentary lawn, isn't it?
2: It is, Peter. As you can see behind me, there's Big Ben, there's the Houses of Parliament. It's awfully dry here. It actually, believe it or not, there's a little bit of spit in the air dripping down on me now. And heaven forbid, we do need rain here. They don't seem to like to water grass here in the UK because they don't normally need to bother, but it is very, very dry. So hopefully there is some rain ahead.
1: I knew I could ask you for a weather forecast because you, like me, are a country girl from Western Victoria, so you're all over the meteorology as we go to air. Thanks, so good to see you. All right, after the break, Kel Richards with words for the week.
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0: News 24 will be back after this short break.
1: All right, let's bring him straight in, the wonderful Kel Richards, who joins me every Wednesday. We discuss words and phrases and alliterations and synonyms and the whole box and dice.
2: Yes.
1: Today, as I was writing my editorial, and this one, I'll tell viewers, comes from me, and I was interchangeably using, this is in relation to the pill testing stuff out of New South Wales, illicit and illegal, and I thought, wouldn't it be good, we might put that on the show tonight, because what's the difference, Kel, between illicit and illegal?
2: They're clearly closely related, but illicit is a broad term and illegal is a narrow term. Illicit was coined in 1606 and illegal a bit later, 1624. Illegal means what it sounds like, unlawful, violating a specific law. But illicit means that plus violating community expectations, community standards, community rules, the wider range of things. So etymologically, illicit is very broad, illegal is narrow.
1: So it's got a sort of a moral component to it.
2: Yes, and a cultural one. If you offend people culturally, this is not decent in our society. That can be called illicit.
1: Okay, well, there'll be a lot more things that I'll be calling illicit from here on in. Hey, let's go to tenterhooks. Ray wants to know why people claim to be on tenterhooks. Where's that one come from?
2: Tenterhooks were hooks. They were either bent nails or spikes on which fabric was stretched really taut in order to dry and cure. This often happened in the open air, in fields, hence the New South Wales country town of Tenterfield. And if your nerves are stretched really taut, then you are metaphorically on tenterhooks. And by the way, if you put up a canvas structure, which is anchored to the ground with spikes, you put up a tent. All of them related words.
1: So it's not just about trying to dry out leather, it was fabric and other things.
2: Yes, yes, yes.
1: Okay, well, Roger wants to know the origin of the phrase for crying out loud.
2: This one is interesting in the sense that it's a softened blasphemy, and there's a whole lot of expressions in English which were coined specifically to avoid being blasphemous. Now, this one tries to imitate the consonant sounds and the rhythm of a very offensive blasphemy, for Christ's sake, so that you could use this instead of saying that to express exasperation. And we happen to know who coined this one, because this was coined by an American cartoonist named Tad Dorgan in New York in the early years of the 20th century. Tad Dorgan has coined a lot of expressions. He was, just as a by-the-by, he's the man who coined the expression hot dog. He was doing a cartoon with a sausage dog, a dachshund, in a bread roll, and then when he was doing the caption, he realised he didn't know how to spell dachshund, so he wrote hot dog underneath it, and they've been called hot dogs ever since.
1: I've got one of those dogs. I like that. You've brought my little boy Hendrix into the show. We discussed a country mile last week. We had one of our viewers who wanted to know, is a country mile, this is Mark, different from a city mile? And we talked about that. You've got an update, though, from someone else, I think.
2: Yes, one of our viewers did some historical research. Now, we've got a panel of experts helping us here on this program, Peter. And he wrote in
1: to
2: tell
1: me...
2: Yes, the earliest mile was a Roman mile back in the days of the Roman Empire. And a Roman mile was 1,000 steps by a Roman soldier. A step was left, right, left. That was taken to be 5 feet. So a Roman mile was 5,000 feet. But in the country, farmers didn't count feet. They counted fields. And when they passed 8 fields, they said that's 1 mile. So a country mile was 8 fields. Then when they had to regularise it and measure it, what they did was they made the assumption that 1 field equaled 1 furlong. So a country mile was 8 fields or 8 furlongs, and 8 furlongs adds up to 5,280 feet. That was the original country mile. That is our mile. It became the standard mile and replaced the shorter Roman mile. So that's the story, furlongs to fields to the mile we have today. The country mile won. It now took over.
1: Wow, wow, wow. I am blessed to say that I grew up in the metric era because all the various numbers of feet versus inches versus pounds versus stones versus furlongs, I would never, well, I do remember learning a little bit about them in primary school, but gone from memory. Thanks, Kel. Send your words into auswords.com.au. We need some new words for next week. That's it for me, though. Here's the Bolt Report.

0: is the Bolt Report.
1: Thanks for joining me on the Bolt Report. I'm James McPherson. Here's what's coming up tonight. Jim Chalmers says we should be happy about the economy, not because rates are coming down or because productivity has increased. No, he says we should be excited that more people are buying electric cars. Seriously, I'll see if economist Leith Van Onselen is as excited shortly. Pauline Hanson says parents should confront school principals if their kids are being taught woke ideology. The Education Union accuses her of inciting violence. I can't wait to talk to Rowan Dean about that one. And why is the ABC so obsessed with reporting race, even when race has nothing to do with the story? We'll get to that one shortly. But first, there's a lot of ways to waste $20 million. You could lose it down the back of the couch, you could set it on fire, or if you're the Albanese government, you could spend it trying to convince the world that Chris Bowen is a global statesman. The government has spent an extraordinary amount of money preparing its climate events in the Pacific, supposedly to demonstrate Australian leadership ahead of COP31. There's just one small problem. No one appears to care, a fact Chris Bowen reluctantly confirmed today.
2: Pre-COP is not normally a leader-level event. We are having a small leader-level component to help lift the focus.
1: In other words, after inviting leaders from around the world to his special climate change summit, just five leaders outside the Indo-Pacific have said they'll attend. Five. You can fit more world leaders than that into a Kia Carnival, though with Chris Bowen behind the wheel, you might not even get that. Five RSVPs for the Albanese government's pre-COP gathering is not exactly a roll call of the international climate establishment. It's more like the guest list for a particularly awkward dinner party where everyone else has discovered they already have plans. Chris Bowen, or as he prefers to be known these days, the COP31 president of negotiations, has spent months telling Australians that it's all about leadership.
3: This year, Australia is stepping up to play a broader role as president of negotiations for COP31, enabling us to guide and steer the conversation around 90% of the world's emissions. They look to Australia for leadership, and under this government, we will reciprocate with action.
1: Now, leadership is a fairly simple concept. Let me explain it to you. The leader walks in front, other people follow. That's how you know you're a leader, because you look behind you and there's people following you. But if you call yourself a leader and no one is following, well, you're not a leader. You're just a bloke going for a very expensive taxpayer-funded stroll around a Fiji resort, aren't you? And that's precisely what makes this whole exercise so embarrassing. The government reportedly expects the pre-COP events to showcase Australia's diplomatic influence and demonstrate we can lead the world on climate change. But if the world is so impressed by our leadership, why is the world staying away? So who is coming? Well, so far, there's the leaders of Antigua and Barbuda, Cape Verde, Thailand, the Maldives, and East Timor. That's it. We know those are the people coming because Fiji's foreign minister accidentally blabbed it during a press conference. The Albanese government was trying to keep the guest list secret. I can't imagine why. And by the way, calling it a list is kind of generous. But I mean, free drinks, free food, free accommodation. Why wouldn't economic powerhouses like Cape Verde and the Maldives attend? Thank you very much, Australian taxpayers. But let's not be too hasty in condemning the event as a total failure, because when there's still time, others might yet RSVP.
2: There are people who are saying they'd like to come, but they're finding it difficult. There's others who say they're likely to come, but can't yet completely confirm.
1: Oh, the climate extravaganza is only 32 days away, so there's still time. Who knows? Maybe the leader of Andorra might attend. Then Bowen could boast that Europeans have shown interest. Chris Bowen is so desperate to give the appearance of leadership that it was reported today union members have been invited to the pre-COP summit to help fill the seats. Public Services International, that's a global union for public sector workers, they said today they'd been personally invited by Mr. Bowen to attend the climate change shindig. If it wasn't costing us millions of dollars, all of this would actually be pretty funny. There's something rather absurd about a government spending millions of dollars staging an international climate summit because it wants to demonstrate its global leadership credentials and then apparently having to recruit people to sit in the audience. And remember, this summit is supposed to be about reducing emissions, right? So you'd think the fewer people getting on planes to fly to Fiji, the better, but apparently not. In order to avoid the embarrassment of a sparsely attended summit about the urgent need to slash emissions, Chris Bowen is flying people internationally just to take up the seats, which raises the question, what's more urgent, reducing emissions or reducing Chris Bowen's embarrassment? Because no matter what the PM said today, I think we all know the answer to that question.
4: Climate change is real. The science is real. The action that is required is real as well. And the economic cost of inaction is real. The economic cost of dealing with increased natural disasters, with natural disasters that, when they occur, are more intense as well.
1: I say again, if action on climate change is so urgent, why the need to fly everyone to the very area supposedly most at risk, and mostly just to fill seats? Why the need for union leaders to fly, unless it's to cover for this government's greatest and most intense natural disaster, which, of course, is Chris Bowen? When journalists today dared to suggest that Bowen's pre-COP was looking suspiciously like a flop before it had even started, well, that's when Anthony Albanese got a little bit testy.
4: You are being so disrespectful to the Pacific leaders who are here. We need to actually have some respect for the process and respect for our Pacific leaders.
1: To which I would say, what about having some respect for the Australian taxpayer who's footing the bill for all of this nonsense? Because that's the part that seems to have been forgotten. This isn't Bowen's money. It isn't Albanese's money. It's not even the Labor Party's money. It's your money. Money that could have been spent on hospitals, roads, schools, defence. Or what about this? Simply left in the pockets of Australians who earned it. Instead, it's being spent on an international climate spectacular whose principal achievement so far appears to be demonstrating how difficult it is to get international leaders to turn up. And unable to boast that any international leaders of note were attending, the energy minister actually started exulting about the number of journalists who'd signed up for the summit.
2: 120 international journalists are coming. You're welcome.
1: Whoa, more than 100 journos have signed up for a week of free booze at a tropical resort in the Pacific. Whoa, that's influence. Maybe this is what Chris Bowen means by global leadership. Nobody important wants to follow you, so you invite the media. And if that doesn't work, well, there's always the union movement. At this rate, the only thing missing from Bowen's climate summit is a cardboard cutout of a world leader. Actually, give it another few weeks, because the probably gay Ayatollah might yet RSVP. All right, joining me now is former New South Wales Treasurer Michael Costa and former Chief of Staff to Labor leader Bill Shorten and now Director of GXO Strategies Cameron Milner. Welcome to you both. Michael, I'll start with you. Is this actually about climate diplomacy, or has the Albanese government spent millions staging the event designed primarily to enhance Chris Bowen's international profile?
5: Well, I don't know if it's about international profile for Chris Bowen, but it's certainly a farcical situation. Look, the bottom line with climate change is, let's be real with this, since the AI boom and the need for data centres, the wind's gone out of it. It's no longer the fashionable issue. People have jumped on another bandwagon, and that's where the money is. But let's be clear. We're seeing global hypocrisy at its greatest level. This is just a parasitical institution now, this global change climate circus, and you can see the consequence of that. Bowen looks like a fool, but he looked like a fool before that. I don't think it makes any difference. And Albanese there trying to defend, you know, the summit by talking about respect when he spent last weekend bagging out 30% of the electorate for having the hide not to support his crazy policies on climate change. So you can see where we're heading on this: hypocrisy and hubris.
1: Yeah, well, the Pacific Islands, Cameron, are supposed to be one of the worst affected areas in the world for climate change. What does it say that barely anybody is turning up?
6: Well, isn't this the world's problem? I mean, you know, on our doorstep, James, we've actually got Pacific Islands that have got about a metre and a half of freeboard in terms of where the high tide comes to. So they're actually living with real impacts of climate change. I mean, there's nowhere else to go for many of these Pacific Islands. So the reality is that we actually do need to bring global attention to what's actually happening in this part of the world on our doorstep. So I don't know what the means is to do that, and maybe it's not this conference, but certainly if we're actually going to properly engage with our Pacific neighbours, climate change is a number one lived issue for these people, and we can't just give it up to China in this region of the world. We've got to stand up for our Pacific neighbours, and climate change is real for them, and we've got to do something, maybe not this conference, but we do something to bring global attention to their plight.
1: Well, there's going to be 129 journalists there enjoying a free time at a resort, so I guess that might help somewhat. Assistant Defence Minister Peter Carlisle was asked today about China trying to bully host nation Palau into ejecting China from the Pacific Island Forum. Have a listen to what he said. I'm curious to get your thoughts.
7: Do you admire Palau standing firm?
8: Well, I admire the fact that the Pacific Islands, as the Prime Minister said, have a real agency around their future.
1: Real agency. They're literally being threatened by China. But it was this bit that really got me angry. Have a listen to this.
8: They're sovereign states. And one thing that we don't do, unlike the previous government, is that kind of, you know, trying to make decisions or be patronising to our Pacific Island neighbours and states.
1: So according to the Defence Minister, it's not the Chinese who are a danger to the national sovereignty of Pacific Island nations. He went on to say, unlike Scott Morrison, who used to, threaten the sovereignty of other nations by telling them what to do. Michael, it's the most gutless government, isn't it, when it comes to China? They'd rather criticise Scott Morrison than the Chinese Communist Party.
5: Gutless is not the word I'd use. It's reckless. I mean, you know, they're putting our national interest at risk here. And let's be clear, we get involved in relations around the Pacific because it suits our national interests. And if they don't understand that's the reason we're doing it, they've got a major problem. So I think it's reckless behaviour. The bottom line here is that China doesn't share our values. We are facing a threat. And what is this government doing? It's cutting defence spending. It is not supplying the means to repel that threat. And, you know, our allies can see that, and that's why they're heading towards China. And that's the big problem here.
1: Cameron, whether it's the Assistant Defence Minister or the Prime Minister himself, they've all been asked about this situation where China is trying to have Taiwan kicked out of the summit. Taiwan is a democratic nation. What does it say about our government that not a single member of the government ministry will raise a voice in defence of Taiwan? Instead, they all say to a man, well, that's a matter for the Pacific Islanders.
6: Well, it's not, James. It's a matter for Australia. And to your point, Michael, it's about our national interest, about our national security. For goodness sake, China's breathing down our neck in our region. You know, China would love nothing more than to bully and buy their way through the Pacific. I mean, that's their foreign policy on our doorstep. They're encircling our country with warships, doing all manner of sorts of things, being very aggressive. And yet we've got, to your point, Michael, one of the most reckless, you know, foreign policies in terms of our national interests, and also one of the weakest prime ministers in living memory, kowtowing his way to Beijing. And that's the problem, James. I mean, you know, when we're seeing Pacific neighbours being bullied and threatened out of going to Pacific Island Forum, that Taiwan's been there since 1992 in, so every year they've attended for the last 40-plus years. No, this is a real problem in terms of on our doorstep, while Albo's lying and denying his way around Australia, China's bullying and buying their way around the Pacific.
1: All right, to another one of Chris Bowen's big brain climate schemes, carbon credits. The Climate Change Authority has told Labor to cut back on the program, which allows companies to buy themselves lower emissions on paper without actually lowering them. Instead, the Climate Change Authority says companies should be converting farmland into carbon offset programs by revegetating farmland with trees. Now, if you're wondering how much farmland, well, up to 18 million hectares of it if we're going to reach net zero by 2050, which raises the question, Michael, what happens to Australian food production when farmland is increasingly worth more as a carbon asset than as farmland?
5: They've got rocks in their head. That's really one policy I do support One Nation on, and that's abolishing all of these departments. You know, anybody that comes up with a policy that says that you don't use a market mechanism, albeit a flawed one in the terms of the carbon credits, rather you go out and you buy farmland and you put, turbines on it, has got no idea of what our economic future requires. You know, we're suffering from an economic malaise, and these people are making it worse and worse with these sort of, you know, harebrained schemes that are just reckless. And again, I'll use the word reckless. Everything this government does and its authorities is reckless, destroying our economy.
1: And Cameron, what happens when farmers decide, you know what, growing food is actually a whole lot of work for not a, a huge return? I'd be better off selling my property so they can put trees on it to get their carbon credits. I mean, the government loves to talk about national security. This is a major security issue, is it not? It involves food.
6: Oh, absolutely. It's all about our food security. But this situation is a national scandal, a national scandal. We have a farm in Tasmania that's been producing for years that's been sold for $140 million. $70 million worth of taxpayers' money went into that deal to stack it up for a US-based hedge fund. I mean, that's the disgrace. And not only that, they're going to plant trees on it where cattle used to be and where sheep used to be. And they didn't have to pay for the trees because Bowen gave them $8.8 million to plant the trees for free. I mean, it's a scandal, an absolute scandal, James. And I commend the Tasmanian Premier for actually calling an inquiry and a stop to this crazy, crazy climate actions.
1: All right. I want to ask you about Penny Wong, who's been called indulgent after it was revealed a quiet change to government pay rules could mean that Penny Wong will receive the Prime Minister's salary while he's away in the Pacific Islands. It amounts to about an extra $1,900 for 4 days, according to the Sydney Morning Herald. Michael, is that fair enough that she should get that while she's filling in for the PM as he's overseas?
5: Well, I'm not a fan of Penny Wong, as you know, but I wouldn't blame her for this. I think that this is a policy that's more generalised than that, and I think the Prime Minister's got to step up and show some leadership and put a stop to it. You know, the fact is that the cost of living pressures are real. It's all very well for him to get up at a Labor Party conference and talk about how he's, you know, trying to solve all of these problems and all the great actions. But symbolism's important too in this environment, and the symbolism of this is appalling. He needs to take action immediately to stop it.
1: And that's the problem, isn't it, Cameron? It's very hard to argue on the one hand, you know, I hear you, I get your struggles. As he said to people in rural communities at the Bush Summit the other day, I get it, he said. And yet you've got this going on at the same time.
6: Well, actions speak louder than words, don't they, James? I mean, that's the reality. And I mean, this is a situation where no wonder One Nation's doing so well when Penny Wong, like any every other politician in Canberra, has got a snout in the trough. Snout the trough for more for her. I mean, this is appalling. To your point, Michael, it's an honour to step up to be acting Prime Minister. You shouldn't need more money to do it. You should actually take the honour and do it properly. But no, that's the problem with the politicians in Canberra, and that's why One Nation is doing so well, because voters out there under pressure are disgusted with politicians with their snout in the trough.
1: Now, I'll have much more on this later in the show with Leif Van Onselen, but Jim Chalmers today. He talked about Australia's GDP growing by 0.4% in the June quarter, which was higher than expected, though only slightly. Inflation is still a big problem. The RBA is still tipped to hike interest rates again at its next meeting. But Jim Chalmers, well, he wants you to believe it's sunshine and lollipops.
9: This is a robust result in really challenging international circumstances. The Australian economy is robust.
1: Michael, are you feeling robust and resilient right now?
5: Well, you know why I call him Baghdad Bob Chalmers? He's done it again. I mean, you know, things are burning, you know, but he's out there spinning it. Look, he's economically illiterate and financially an ignoramus. There's no question about that. And every time he gets up, especially in recent times, and says things like that, you know, anybody that knows anything about the area knows that he doesn't know what he's talking about. Those figures today were appalling in terms of the inflation fight. I mean, the RBA looks silly as well. You know, it looks like it's trying to stop a runaway train with a handbrake. It needs to put the air brakes on and stop the train. I mean, the productivity figures were a disgrace. You know, we've got negative productivity. Real labour costs have gone up. So, you know, you can see the combination of that means that we're tremendously uncompetitive in a competitive world. And on top of that, business investments collapsed. I mean, those figures were disastrous. He can spin all he likes, but he's going nowhere. He's doing a sort of burnout that nobody is interested in watching the proceeds of.
1: Indeed. Michael and Cameron, I appreciate you joining me tonight. Thanks so much. We're going to go to a break, but stick around. I'll fact check the teachers who've claimed kids are not being indoctrinated with woke ideology in our classrooms. Plus, Australia's Race Discrimination Commissioner blames the rise of parties like One Nation for racist social media posts. Don't go anywhere. Rowan Dean is up next.
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News 24 will be back after this short break. 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

0: News 24. We'll be back after this short break.
1: Well, teachers and their unions have denied Pauline Hanson's claims that they're indoctrinating our kids. So I guess that settles it then. We can all relax while little Johnny goes off to indoctrination camp. School. Because radicalising kids for the pro-Palestinian cause definitely isn't indoctrinating them. No, that's just geography class with a little mayonnaise added. And scaring the wits out of children with apocalyptic predictions about climate change? Well, that's not indoctrinating kids either. That's just emotional enrichment. What about teaching five-year-olds that they might have been born in the wrong body? Hey, it happens. And explaining it to the kiddies isn't indoctrination. No, think of it as kindergarten with a side of metaphysics. Now, some people might argue that teaching the kids to be ashamed of their Australian heritage is a step too far. But is it? Teaching the kids to feel guilty for things they never did to people they never met could just as easily be seen as a way of expanding their horizons. And as for the existence of government-funded organisations like Our Watch, which has encouraged teachers in one of its guides to, quote, provide opportunities for men and boys to explore and reflect upon their personal male privilege and power, well, that's just boys being boys. Joining me now is Rowan Dean, host of Outsiders at 9 a.m. every Sunday, and The World, according to Rowan Dean, on Fridays at 7 p.m. Rowan, the Australian Education Union says there's nothing at all to see here. Are they right?
2: It's hilarious, James, and well done for running through all those things that every parent and grandparent would have been sitting there listening to you going, yep, and that's exactly what's happening to my kids or grandkids at school. And the real tragic, of course, the teachers union are going to say there's no indoctrination going on because the teachers union themselves are so thoroughly indoctrinated that if you're indoctrinated, it doesn't look like indoctrination. So there's not much light to be shed there. But the proof of the pudding is in the eating, of course. And if the kids aren't being indoctrinated in school, but the proof of the pudding is in the eating, of course. And if the kids aren't being indoctrinated in school, then

0: way past us and other Asian nations right at the top because they value a sound education. So our kids aren't getting a sound education, that's clear. They're being taught something, and we know what it is because we hear it from the mouths of babes. We hear about climate change, we hear about racism, we hear about white supremacy, et cetera, et cetera, et cetera. But what is, you showed a clip, a headline there from Bella de Brera, who is a great researcher into this whole subject. And she wrote a book recently called Mindless, and it is precisely about this topic. She couldn't get it into public libraries. They didn't want to know. So maybe we could ask the teachers' union if they could take Bella de Brera's book and put it into all the school libraries, and the school kids can then all read Bella's de Brera's book about indoctrination, and then they can decide for themselves whether or not they're being indoctrinated. How about we try that, teachers' union?
1: Ever the optimist, Rowan Dean. I love it. Pauline Hanson has encouraged parents to confront the principal of the school and drag their kids out of the school if they're teaching left-wing ideology. What I found curious was the union said that Pauline Hanson is inciting violence.
0: Well, this is ridiculous. I mean, absolutely ridiculous. Pauline Hanson is quite right to say that parents who are disgruntled with little Johnny coming or little Mary coming home from school, believing they're in the wrong body or whatever else it is, to confront the teachers. Now, of course, the reason in the leftist mindset, this is very revealing, James, in the leftist mindset or in a normal mindset, to confront means to stand in front of and have a conversation with someone and talk to them and exchange ideas and reach an agreement. That's the normal meaning of confront. But in the leftist mindset, confront means you don't agree with me, I'm going to punch you in the face and I'm going to hit you and I'm going to trample all over you and scream abuse at you and trample all over you and grind you into the dust. That's how the left confronts. The left confronts with violence, with name-calling, with smearing, and we've seen that repeatedly. So for the unions to think, well, Pauline Hanson saying confront teachers, that must be a violent thing. That's their mindset. That's in their mindset. But to normal people, and most Australians are normal people, and that's why more and more of them are, in the opinion polls, turning towards One Nation, is because we should have the autonomy as parents and grandparents to be able to say to the schools that we fund and the teachers whose salaries we pay are actually not really happy with the way we're convincing our kids that the planet's about to explode in some fiery ball because of the farting cows down the road or because, you know, we've got a car in the garage. So we should be able to confront our education teachers. We shouldn't be leaving it to the left-wing unions. We should be standing up and saying, this is not good enough. I want my kid to learn the history of this of Australia and be proud of that history. I want my kids to be absolutely fluent in a couple of languages. I want my kids to understand maths and geology and geography and proper science, not voodoo science where the Fijian waters are lapping at the legs of Chris Bowen.
1: I would have thought if you're a parent, you have a responsibility to confront the school administration if your child is being taught, you know, radical gender theory or whatever. I want to ask you about Australia's Race Discrimination Commissioner. He's become the latest government figure to link the conservative right to racism. He was reacting to racist comments posted about Australians missing in Nepal because of the flood disaster, some of which suggested that missing citizens aren't Australians because they aren't white. Here's what he told The Guardian. He said, they're saying you don't deserve to be seen as Australian, and that's amplified by the rhetoric of far-right populist parties. We should be very concerned because it's indicative of a real rise in white supremacy ideology. Now, Rowan, some of the comments that people have made have been pretty disgraceful, but is the Race Commissioner right to seemingly link that to One Nation?
0: No, this bloke is a repeat offender. This guy is a kind of truffle hound for racism. He sniffs around looking for it wherever he can find it. And of course, yeah, newsflash, the internet's pretty ugly. People say some pretty nasty things. I know you know that, James, and I know that, and many people do know that, not because we're writing it, but because we're on the receiving end of it repeatedly every single day. So yes, newsflash, the internet is pretty ugly, particularly when you drill down into comments on this or that. That's irrelevant. That's up to the person. That has nothing to do with the broader issue of Australia.

0: which is the least racist country I've certainly ever lived in, a country that is willing to accept people and creeds and people from all over the planet and absorb them into the Australian monoculture. There, I said it. That is the real Australia. So this guy and others like him who wander around desperately looking for racism wherever they can find it, here's a little bit of a clue for you. Why wasn't the Race Discrimination Commissioner at the Royal Commission into Anti-Semitism and Social Cohesion, why wasn't he there talking about the racism that is absolutely inherent in many of the teachings that go on in Islamic, radical Islamic places or even Islamic places, where the teachings are clearly racist because they are aimed at denigrating Jews and other people of other religions and races. So where was he then? Nowhere to be seen that I'm aware of. This is why there's no point having things like a race discrimination commissioner or a sex discrimination commissioner who thinks that men can get pregnant if all they are doing is spouting left-wing ideology. If these institutions to have any use, they must be there in a non-ideological way and be able to actually look at things realistically. If you want to look at the real issue of race in Australia, sure, there are questions to be asked. And many of them are in areas that the left refuses to touch.
1: Yeah, you're absolutely spot on again, Rowan Dean. That's why I love you. Thanks so much for coming on the program. All right, stick around. We're going to go to a break. But when we come back, more on Jim Chalmers' Rosie Reed of the Economy. We'll bring you what the latest fiscal figures actually say about the state of the nation with economist Leith Van Onselen. That's next.
2: News 24 will be back after this short break.

0: News 24 will be back after this short break.
1: Now, you might not have been, but Treasurer Jim Chalmers was upbeat today. While you were either struggling to find rent money or wondering where all the value in your home had disappeared to, he was filming selfie videos about how great everything is.
2: Hi, everyone. The national accounts just came out. The national accounts show that our economy is quite resilient and robust in the face of everything that's coming at us from around the world. In fact, growth is as strong, if not stronger, than every major advanced economy. The private sector is leading that growth, not public spending. Dwelling investment is up. Spending on EVs is up because of what's happening in the Middle East. The wages numbers are up again as well.
1: Robust and resilient. Is that how you're feeling? I love how he's excited that spending on electric vehicles is up. How does that help average Joe trying to pay for his groceries? But my favourite part was this last bit.
2: Now, we know there's much more work to do. We know that people are still under pressure. We also know that some will go to any lengths to talk down the Australian economy and Australia more broadly.
1: In other words, anyone who says anything negative about how negative everything is, in spite of all his positivity, is just being negative. Joining me now is macro business chief economist Leith Van Onselen. Leith, the Treasurer was at pains to use the term robust and resilient. He used it several times in his press conference today to describe the economy. Is that an accurate description of where things stand?
3: Absolutely not. Spin Jim also said, as we just heard, that Australia's growth is stronger than every major advanced economy, and that's highly misleading. Australia's growth is only stronger because we have by far the strongest population growth in the advanced world. And the measure that matters most to us as Australians is per capita GDP, and that's fallen by 0.3% since the Albanese government came to office in mid-2022. And here's the thing. Australia's per capita GDP growth since Labor came to office has also underperformed pretty much every other advanced economy. It's come in below the US, the Eurozone, Japan, Canada, the United Kingdom, and even New Zealand. So it is not robust.
1: The other thing that was shown today is that productivity has pretty much stagnated in this country.
3: Yeah, absolutely. So that's been a major problem for Australia for a long time. Over the past decade, Australia's had amongst the lowest productivity growth in the advanced world. And that's the fundamental reason why our per capita GDP growth is also amongst the poorest in the advanced world. Ultimately, productivity growth is what grows per capita GDP. It's also what grows living standards. And unfortunately, without productivity growth, we aren't going to grow.
1: You mentioned immigration just a moment ago. Where would we be if it weren't for the population growth we've seen primarily through immigration?
3: Well, yeah. So without immigration, Australia's overall GDP growth would match its per capita growth, which is, as I've just said, ranks amongst the poorest in the OECD. And the reality is that high immigration is what's growing the overall economic pie, but everyone's slice of the pie has actually shrunk. And I think this is partly why Aussies are feeling so angry at the moment, because their living standards are declining. It's as simple as that.
1: So how do we turn this around? The government's got themselves into a kind of a death spiral. How do they get out of this?
3: Yeah, look, the only way you can turn this around is to boost productivity growth. And so without higher productivity growth, you can't get higher growth in per capita GDP, living standards, real wages, all that sort of thing. And what the federal government really needs to do is run a sensible energy policy that prioritises cost and reliability over net zero and those sorts of things. We need to run a smaller and better targeted migration system. We need to run a significantly tighter federal budget that minimises waste. And we also need to reform the tax system along the lines of the Henry Tax Review. If you do those four things, we will get higher productivity growth and we'll get higher living standards.
1: Well, one of the problems I see with what you've just said, I mean, you mentioned immigration. That's an ideological position for this Labor government. You mentioned energy. Again, that's an ideological position that they've got. So what hope that we turn the economy around when you've got the government running the economy through ideological glasses?
3: Yeah, look, to be honest with you, I'm not very hopeful. I think that Australia is going to be stuck in a stagflationary mess for a long time, whereby we have chronically low GDP growth and very poor per capita growth and also higher inflation. So, you know, the fact of the matter is, if we don't boost our productivity, our productivity growth, we are going to stagnate like we have really over the last decade. It's as simple as that. And unfortunately, I think most of the government's policies are actually counterproductive in this area.
1: I want to talk to you about property because the property market is getting worse. Prices across our five largest cities are down 3.8% in the last quarter, with Sydney and Melbourne bearing most of the brunt of that fall. The decline from the property market's most recent peak is now 4.8%. That's the decline, with Sydney's total losses sitting at more than 7%. How much of the national property price slump would you blame on Labor's budget tax reforms?
3: Yeah, so far I'd probably blame about half of it. So the market was already turning down following the Reserve Bank of Australia's three rate hikes. But the federal budget's changes to negative gearing and capital gains tax certainly have exacerbated the fall. So I'd say probably about half so far.
1: And talk to me about how the housing crisis created by Canberra is likely to have a direct effects on state government budgets. Can you explain that to me? Because I don't think state premiers are going to be particularly happy about the way things are going either.
3: Absolutely not. So state budgets are highly reliant on stamp duty receipts. So, for example, 17% of Victoria's revenues come from stamp duties. The number's about 16% in New South Wales, about 15% in Queensland. So what we've seen is we've obviously got lower prices, but the bigger impact's actually sales volumes. So sales volumes have fallen by about one third. And this means that state budgets are going to lose billions of dollars in stamp duty at the same time as their debt levels are surging. And as a result, some state governments are going to face credit rating downgrades and they're going to face higher interest on their debt. So really, this is the funny thing about it. The federal budget did these changes in negative gearing and capital gains tax to basically boost federal revenues. But at the same time, they're actually going to reduce state government revenues. So I think the states are going to be pretty unhappy about the situation.
1: I was hoping you'd give me some good news, Leith. Have you got anything that could cheer me up and make me feel a little bit better?
3: Yeah, not really. Unfortunately, I've got to say, unfortunately, we are ruled by clowns in this country across a whole bunch of levels of government. I live in Victoria, which is, you know, let's be honest, it's almost a failed state at this point. And then obviously we have the clowns in Canberra. So the bottom line here is if we don't boost our productivity growth, if we don't run tighter budgets, if we don't fix the energy policy mess, if we don't run a more sustainable and better targeted immigration system and all these sorts of things, our living standards are not going to improve. And if we continue like this for another couple of decades, we're going to be Argentina. It's as simple as that.
1: Well, let's hope we don't end up there. Although they've now got a decent conservative government who are starting to turn things around. So you always hold on to hope. Leith, appreciate you joining me. Thanks so much. Stick around after the break. Victorian Premier Ben Carroll denies he's planning to raise the age of criminal responsibility from 12 to 14. But do we really believe him? Plus, the ABC accused of bias again, this time appearing to racialise a strip search lawsuit. That's next with my panel.
0: News 24 will be back after this short break.

News 24 will be back after this short break. News 24 will be back after this short break.

0: News 24 will be back after this short break.
1: Welcome back to the program. Now, I'm tempted to say that a plan by Victorian Premier Ben Carroll to raise the age of criminal responsibility would be just another nail in his government's coffin. But I can't say that because there are now more nails than coffin surface area when it comes to the Victorian Labor government. According to a document published and then hastily removed from the internet, Labor would lift the age of criminal responsibility from 12 to 14 if re-elected in November. Now, why would they do that? Well, I can think of two reasons, one ideological and one practical. Ideologically, the left don't believe a 12 or a 13-year-old has the maturity or cognitive ability to be criminally responsible. In other words, they're smart enough to know they're the wrong gender, but not smart enough to know that hacking at someone with a machete is problematic. Practically speaking, raising the age of criminal responsibility would help clean up crime in the crime-riddled state. According to police figures, for the year to March, young people were responsible for 60% of all robberies, 55% of carjackings, 49% of home invasions and 48% of aggravated burglaries. So how do you clean up all that crime? Well, if you can't be a criminal until the age of 14, a lot of that crime disappears. And here's the best part. Labor wouldn't need to employ even one extra copper to get those crime stats down, which means they'd have more money for the CFMEU. Joining me now is the panel, Gemma Tognini of GT Communications and News 24 contributor Caroline DeRusso. Ladies, when Ben Carroll was questioned about this today, he said that's just Labor state policy. And just because he'd written a glowing endorsement of the Labor state policy doesn't mean he's actually going to do it. Caroline, you're very au fait with politicians. Do you believe anything this guy says?
2: No. And you used the word nail in coffin. I would have gone with shooting your proverbial off, because in Victoria, you have got absolutely rampant crime, and particularly youth crime, when you have got such a significant issue that is central to the politics of the day and to an election campaign, something like that. And you've explained the ideological and the practical perfectly. That is going to set Victorians, they're going to go bonkers, because people know that they are not safe in their own homes. People are having to hire private security. And if you're just going to say, oh, well, look, it's actually just not a crime anymore. It's a whoopsie daisy, and it improves our figures, and we just dolly up the numbers. But everyone knows that no one is getting safer. That is going to cause a real problem electorally. For the Labor Party, it does cause a problem, because unlike the Liberal Party, the organisation of the Labor Party binds the parliamentary team. So it's a lot more difficult for the parliamentary team to develop policy of their own that isn't necessarily, rubber stamped by the organisation. So they've got a structural issue there as well, James. But he can say that, oh, it's just this, it's just that. But if anyone knows it's on the books, chances are if they get back in, they'll be telling everyone they got a mandate to do it.
1: Well, Gemma, progressives are soft on crime ultimately because they operate from a different worldview, right? It's the system, not the individual. We need to rehabilitate, not punish. It's just not in their DNA, no matter what they say, to be tough on crime.
3: I think that's objectively true, but if I might just position myself as a contrarian for a moment, just for the sake of keeping it real and a little bit spicy on our panel tonight, James, I do wonder what we are doing to fail so consistently generations. And there are a myriad of reasons for that. One of them is absolutely the way the court system and the justice system responds to serious crime, i.e. too softly. There's no doubt that they're responding too softly to crime. You can, do whatever in Victoria and walk away on bail, it would seem, from all of the evidence. But in addition to that, as a society, we're judged by how we raise our children collectively. And again, there are individual circumstances. I don't believe that you should be raising the age of criminality by any stretch. But I also believe it's more complicated and more complex a problem to truly get to the bottom of than just saying, lock a bunch of kids up for longer so that they can be in the system and further corrupted, for want of a better word. There has to be broad change. There has to be a range of issues, and it has to start with there being real consequences for the things that these kids are doing, because otherwise how will they learn? If there are no consequences, there's no change. That's the first thing. All of those other things get treated as cosmetics. They're not cosmetics. They're actually mission critical to having a society where a kid doesn't come up and go, you know what, I might just take a machete and go stab at that person because whatever reasons are going on the sidelines. I think it's a variety of things too complex to tease out in the next 6 minutes before the program ends. But I just want to say, from my perspective at least, it's not as simple as going, we need to be tougher on crime. That is one prong to this wheel.
1: Yeah, you're absolutely right. And if we had 6 months to unpack all the other stuff,
3: absolutely,
1: we could probably fix it. I want to ask you both about this ABC headline. It said, Aboriginal woman suing ACT government over illegal strip search that breached her human rights. I read that and I just wondered why the ABC felt it necessary to tell us the woman at the centre of this story is Aboriginal. A court found the woman had been strip searched illegally. Now she's suing for compo, but there's no suggestion anywhere in the story, and I read it three times, that her race had anything to do with what had happened. So why put Aboriginal front and centre? Caroline?
2: Because, again, people are obsessed with talking about the way that we treat Indigenous people in custody. And the fact of the matter is, it doesn't matter what her race was. If how she was dealt with within the system was a breach of her human rights, it actually doesn't matter. You know, and again, I know that we have to have things set up a certain way in custody so that everything can function, but if it's not good enough to treat an Indigenous woman that way, it's not good enough to treat a woman of any other race that way. Unfortunately, places like the ABC, they love those concepts, those inherent concepts, whether it's gender, whether it's race, whether it's whatever it is, that there is the prism through which they see the world, those subjective things, rather than objectively, do you treat a human this way, yes or no?
1: Yeah, well, you raise a really good point because, you know, Aboriginal woman illegally strip searched. If that had happened to any woman, regardless of the colour of her skin,
2: totally,
1: her ethnic background, it would have been wrong. She would deserve compensation. Gemma, is it an insult to all women when they make it about the race of a particular woman, as if that's the central crime here?
3: Personally, I don't think so. But I will give you a great example that reiterates what you're saying. So I've worked in newsrooms, as you both know, over many years, not for a long time, but over many years. And I can tell you that when a person is charged with a crime, for example, I mean, I last worked in news 20 years ago, but people, it was very discouraged, and various newsrooms have editorial direction on various things. And you won't find the ABC, for example, saying an African or a Somali child in Melbourne was caught with a machete. They will say a teenager or a 20-year-old. They won't talk about race in that context, but they will talk about race and ethnicity in this context. So for me, the bigger dilemma for the ABC, amongst many others that we could talk about for 6 months, is this double standard. It's pick a horse and ride it. Either ethnicity and race matters or it doesn't at all. And yeah, that's where I'm coming from in this.
1: Yeah, you raise a really, really good point. All right, in the time we've got left, Do you guys remember the Victorian Labor politician who said a lot of Victorians love potholes? Here's a reminder.
4: It's the residents who don't want it resealed because they don't like traffic going down it, so they're quite happy to have it full of potholes.
1: Well, Sonia Terpstra has just posted this message on X. She wrote, "Someone said to me once that being an MP isn't a real job. Dunno, but it looks pretty real to me." And here's the video she posted to prove her point.

0: Caroline, does the video make the argument?
1: No, the video argues the complete opposite. Look, it is actually it's a service to community. I think that's the most important thing. It should be seen as a vocation and as a privilege and as a service to the community rather than necessarily just a job. But when you're going to put that sort of carry-on attached to try and make your argument, you are going to fail as dismally as suggesting that people like potholes.
0: Gemma, she seems to be her own worst enemy, this MP. Everything she does just becomes fodder for comedy.
2: Well, even if it was funny, maybe you could forgive a little bit of it, but it's so insulting. It's so insulting to everyday Australians who are looking at their bills, who are seeing members of governments, which are predominantly Labor in this country, squandering taxes, doing whatever that twaddle was. I mean, that's up there with Annika Wells and those ridiculous plastic smushy things or whatever they are from Woolworths. I mean, we're governed by clowns and simpletons, it would seem. And I feel like that is one of the most... I would like to thank that minister or that member of parliament for her unintended validation. We all know what you're doing and it's not very much. And even that, you're not doing well. So I can't wait to see her lose her seat. I hope she does. She doesn't deserve to serve the people of Victoria.
0: Indeed. Gemma and Caroline, thanks for joining me. And Caroline, shout out to you for getting whoopsie daisy 2 weeks in a row.
1: Slice of anytime.
0: I look forward to next Wednesday. If you can do it 3 in a row, special prize for you. Thanks to you both.
1: Excellent. I'll do my best.
0: Thank you. Thanks to all of you at home for tuning in. I'll see you again tomorrow night. Don't go anywhere. Right now, here is Sherry Markson.
3: Thanks, James. Good evening. Angus Taylor tonight demands the Treasurer release the modelling that failed to predict a housing market crash. My exclusive interview in a moment. The Minns government sends the wrong message to teenagers about drugs as it mandates pill testing. Will Victorian Liberal leader Jess Wilson dump controversial working from home laws? I press her in our interview this evening. And another explosive day in court with Ray Hadley admitting he said of Alan Jones, we won't rest until we bury him. More on that in a moment. But first, the New South Wales government today announced pill testing would be permanent at music festivals. And starting next month, 15 festivals a year will have a drug checking service where young people can take their illicit substances to check for unexpected or toxic contents. Here's Health Minister Ryan Park today.
4: This is a very difficult area of drug reform, and drug reform is challenging by its very nature. There'll be people who today say that I haven't gone far enough, and there'll be people who today say I've gone way too far. I understand that. Today, based on the evidence of the trial, we're making this happen. And if we save a single young person by introducing this reform, it is going to be worth it.
3: Now, previously, Premier Chris Minns was against this policy idea, putting him at odds with many of his own colleagues. And here he was arguing against pill testing just a few years ago.
5: I know they want me to change our policy today, but I'm not going to do that. The truth is that there's no safe quantity to take of these illegal substances.
3: And Chris Minns was concerned that pill testing would lead to the mistaken belief that drugs were safe, simply because no contaminant was detected. But then, as Ryan Park spoke about, they held a trial of pill testing, and a University of Sydney evaluation of that trial indicated that hospitalisations were down. There were 2.3 hospital presentations per festival day during the trial, compared with 3.6 over the previous 2 years. But I'd argue that Chris Minns' original position is the sensible one. Condoning drugs sends the wrong message that pill testing is safe because a government service is checking the illicit substances. In my view, this is a dangerous move. Opposition leader Kelly Sloan came out pretty strongly today, arguing that Labor is raising the white flag on drugs and is sending mixed messages.
6: They've allowed drug driving in this state, and now they are allowing pill testing. All the while, organised crime gangs who make their profits off of selling poison to our kids are literally killing people on our streets, in their beds at home. This is a case of getting your priorities all wrong.
3: She's absolutely right. Kelly also rejected the notion that pill testing will save lives.
6: We had the Knockout Festival in October last year where there were 14 drug overdoses while there was pill testing. There is no safe way to take drugs. There just isn't. And I think by being permissive, by effectively sending a signal that it's okay, or that your drug is safe just because it's been tested to be of the purity you thought, it's a wrong message. A drug can be tested for purity. It can be tested for being what the person actually thinks it is, but there is no way of telling the impact on an individual's body. A person can take a drug and they might be okay. The next person, it may kill them. That is the fact of the matter.
3: Yeah, I agree with her. The message to teenagers should be one of zero tolerance, that taking drugs can lead to death. There needs to be more public awareness campaigns, just as there were in the past. I'll never forget growing up the tragic case of Anna Wood, the beautiful 15-year-old whose life was cut short after taking an ecstasy pill. She took ecstasy at a dance party in 1995. Her friends who took pills from the same batch survived.
7: It was here, police say, she took the ecstasy capsule on Saturday night. By 11 the next morning, she was on life support in Royal North Shore Hospital.
8: Anna was brain dead. Her family, Dad Tony, Mum Angela and big sister Alice, made the heartbreaking decision to turn off her life support and donate her organs. That saved five lives.
3: It's hard to believe that it's now 30 years on. Her dad, Tony Wood, has long argued against pill testing.
9: Drugs are idiosyncratic. You just don't know how they're going to affect anybody at any given time. And that's why this pill testing is just a load of rubbish. You can't test these things and say they're safe.
3: And after Anna's death, her parents travelled to high schools across Australia, warning about the dangers of drugs. And because of the strength of Anna's story, because of the unnecessary tragedy, an entire generation heard that warning. But now pills are an issue again, with criminals profiting from even deadlier synthetic substances. And the lessons of Anna's story seem to have been lost. And problematically, now medical experts and the Minns government want a different approach, not zero tolerance, but minimising risk. And to me, this seems like giving up. We know that drug education works. We know that a powerful public campaign works. This should be the approach. Rather than sending the message that it's fine for young people to take a pill after it's been cleared by an official drug testing unit sanctioned by the New South Wales government. And I'll come back to that topic a bit later with Daily Telegraph editor Ben English. But let's turn now to the bombshell text messages sent by Ray Hadley about Alan Jones. They emerged in court today. It was during a sensational hearing of Jones's indecent assault and sexual touching trial. Hadley told an alleged victim that Alan Jones needs to be destroyed, that he'd be in a fetal position when he reads an expose about him, and that quote, "I won't rest until we bury him." The toxic relationship between Australia's most famous broadcasters has been laid bare. Caroline Marcus was in court today, and here's her report.
10: A former talkback titan now forced to stay silent.
11: I'd love to talk to you, but I can't.
10: Ray Hadley warned by the judge not to discuss his evidence with media, including foul-mouthed messages about longtime rival Alan Jones like this. That will be in a fetal position when he reads the story in the morning. It's been 15 years in the making. That text sent to one of Mr. Jones's accusers after the man's allegations were revealed by the Sydney Morning Herald's Kate McClymont in 2023. Another read, "The low is not just taking on victims, he's taken on me and Kate. I won't rest until we bury him figuratively if not literally.
11: Alan, what was it like hearing all those nasty things that Ray Hadley said about you?
10: The court heard of a secret $4 million deal to dump Mr. Jones from his breakfast show and install Mr. Hadley. A few months later, the contract was binned after then Nine chairman Peter Costello insisted Mr. Jones remain.
11: The defence is trying to prove Ray Hadley was out to destroy Alan Jones after losing that coveted breakfast slot. So much so, he encouraged one of the complainants to fabricate his allegations of indecent assault.
10: Mr. Jones denies groping the man or kissing him. Mr. Hadley returns to the witness box Thursday. Caroline Marcus, News 24 Sydney.
3: And Alan Jones denies all allegations. And make sure you tune in to News 24 tomorrow. Caroline's coverage of the trial will continue. Well, the CBA is the latest major financial institution to declare that we're facing a housing correction. And today, the Treasurer wouldn't rule out a housing crash. Former Treasury Secretary Phil Gaetjens and another official, Jean Tunney, have both spoken publicly in The Australian about how Treasury didn't predict the sweeping impact of their tax changes. It's Treasury Secretary Jenny Wilkinson under fire for incorrect predictions that house prices would fall by just 2%. CBA predicts the capital city average will be around a 10% decline. Jim Chalmers was grilled on these assumptions today, and it wasn't comfortable.
12: Do you stand by Treasury analysis that house prices will continue to grow over the next couple of years, or do you concede that the Treasury and the government has underestimated the impact of the tax changes?
13: Well, first of all, the Treasury assumptions in the budget are over the next couple of years, not the past couple of months. And so it would be unusual to compare outcomes or forecasts from the first couple of months and compare that with the Treasury assumptions over a couple of years. That's the first important point. If you just let me finish my answer to your question, Greg, I'll go through each part of it. It's wrong to attribute softness in the housing market or auction clearance rates to any one factor.
14: Does that mean yes or no?
13: I think I've answered your question very comprehensively, Greg.
3: Well, clearly, Treasury got its modelling wrong. It underestimated just how the market would react to the scrapping of negative gearing and the capital gains tax discounts. Treasury officials, so removed from reality, thought this would only impact the so-called top end of town. In fact, there have been flow-on effects through the entire market. And coupled with rate rises and high inflation, there's an enormous loss of confidence. And young home buyers aren't even better off. Some are now in negative equity. Treasurer Jim Chalmers was also grilled today on whether there will be a housing crash. And he couldn't rule it out. Here he is with Kieran Gilbert.
15: We won't see a crash.
13: Well, the Commonwealth Bank, for example, which has been in the media today, they're expecting prices to grow next year. And so that's another reminder that in the last couple of decades we've seen prices come off, but overwhelmingly we've seen prices grow in the housing market.
15: So we won't see a crash? Are you confident of that?
13: Yeah, I think you need to judge the housing market the way that Australians do when they're buying a house, which is not week to week or month to month or not based on one set of bank forecasts or another, but over a longer period. People should assess and judge our policies and their impact on the housing market over the coming years and decades.
3: So Chalmers then admitted that the housing market, yes, had softened, but he claimed prices were already falling before the budget. And that's before their controversial tax changes took effect, which have tanked prices substantially and reduced confidence. Well, Kieran Gilbert also questioned him on this.
15: Given what you're saying, that there was already signs that things were cooling, in hindsight, is it better if you're going to make a change like that, do it when there's an uptick as opposed to a downtick, because if you do it now, it exacerbates the down.
13: Well, we've still had, over the course of the last couple of years, we've still had strong price growth. And so it is as important now as ever that we try and help first home buyers get a fair crack in a market which has locked them out for too long.
3: The coalition is arguing that families are worried about rates going up, worried about inflation and the value of their homes, their greatest asset. And there's concern that rates will rise at least another one time, possibly more, before the end of the year. I discussed all of this with opposition leader Angus Taylor when I sat down with him a little earlier. Angus Taylor, great to see you again. Do you think Australia is at risk of a housing crash?
16: Great to be with you, Shari. Absolutely we are. And we've got expert after expert and bank after bank now saying exactly that. Another big bank saying that there's a crash in housing prices happening right now. But what we've seen under Labor is a trifecta of failure when it comes to the housing market. Higher rents, a collapse in building, less construction, and a collapse in confidence. And, of course, that's the worst of all possible worlds. Now, Labor say they're doing this because they want to get first home buyers into the market, but we're also seeing a reduction in loan applications for first home buyers. So this is not working for anyone. It's destroying prosperity and wealth of Australians, and Labor is finding all sorts of ways to do that, including in what we've seen in the national accounts today, where we just simply don't have an economy where people can get ahead.
3: Mm. Look, the government initially claimed that housing prices would fall around 2% as a result of their tax changes in the budget. We're seeing now far more disastrous effects, as you refer to, predictions from various forecasters, from the banks, that it could fall between 10 and 18%. Do you think there needs to be more scrutiny on this Treasury modelling that seems to have grossly underestimated the extent that housing prices would fall?
16: I worry about the politicisation of Treasury and the politicisation of Treasury modelling. I mean, this is Labor. This is what they do. They have a policy to tax more. They want to take more from Australians because they've run out of money, and this is what they do when they run out of money, and they ask the bureaucrats to come up with modelling to support their case. But clearly reality is very different, and what we're actually seeing is a collapse in housing prices, a collapse in confidence, a collapse in building of houses, and of course an increase of rents. So this is an absolute disaster in our housing market, and we all pay for that, Shari. We all pay for Labor's failures.
3: Do you think we need to see this Treasury modelling? Should it be released?
16: Oh, absolutely it should. Of course it should. Of course they won't. I mean, transparency is not one of the strengths of this government, but they should release it, and they should fess up to why it's so wrong. It clearly is wrong. I mean, almost every bank and expert is now saying that those numbers are wrong only a couple of months after they were put out. So why did they get it so wrong? Or in fact, is Treasury just being used as a political arm of the government? And it would be very disappointing if that's where we've got to.
3: Look, I want to turn to the Royal Commission into Anti-Semitism. I saw you went to Bondi today and met with survivor Yankee Super. Now, Aussie legend Dawn Fraser, she's come out. She told me, I reported this on the show last night, she says the Royal Commission fails the pub test, that it's failed to call government ministers and also Islamist organisations responsible for hate. Do you agree with her? Do you think it needs to be extended?
16: It absolutely should be extended, and I absolutely agree with that point. It does fail the pub test. I mean, this is a community that is hurting and wants answers. And it's not just our Jewish community here in Australia that want answers. I think all Australians want answers to the questions here. They've cut it short. There are many people who should have been called who have not been called, Shari, whether it's vice chancellors, whether it's ministers, whether it's other interested parties, commentators, who haven't had the opportunity to speak to the Commission. And we are seeing increasing evidence that there were decisions made on the way here that were bad decisions. How much they affected the outcomes, I think there's real questions about that. I mean, the cutback in counter-terrorism spending, we're seeing more and more evidence of that. We know Labor abolished the Home Affairs Intelligence Unit. These are important issues that where the questions have not been answered, but as always with Labor, they don't want transparency. They want a political outcome not an outcome that ensures that we never, ever see a repeat of this again. Mm. You know, as I talk to members of the Jewish community today, they want answers and they deserve answers.
3: Just finally on this point, I mean, you did visit the site at Bondi today, as I mentioned. You first went there a couple of days after it happened and, you know, I had you on the program live. I mean, what's your sense? We are 9 months or so on. What's your sense of how Australia and particularly the community is recovering?
16: Oh, look, I think there's both despair and resilience, and you see both. I mean, Australians are resilient. Our Jewish community in here in Australia are resilient. They've had to be over a long period of time. The Jewish community across the world have had to be resilient. But I think there is also a sense of despair that this could happen in our beloved country, in this great country. How could this have happened? At North Bondi, of all places, and that despair is there. Shari, you know, I was there just after it happened and it was very emotional being there. I know it was emotional for you. It certainly was for me as well. Mm. And it was emotional to go back there and see some aspects of it I hadn't seen before. But it does mean that we need answers to those hard questions we were talking about earlier. And frankly, this is not a government that seems to be interested in the answers.
3: Yeah, yeah. Look, on One Nation, the result on the weekend in Secret Harbour in WA, this shows that the support for One Nation extends right around the country, even in a state with a seemingly popular Labor Premier. Are you starting to get panicked about this?
16: No, not at all, Shari. I mean, I worry about our country. I worry about the direction of a country and, like, the majority of Australians, I believe this country is heading in the wrong direction. And I know Australians feel a degree of grief and frustration and even anger about what they're seeing around them. But I also know the answer to that is a strong plan and a strong team that can get the country back to where it needs to be, fix our economy, protect our way of life. And we, you know, if we were just talking about Bondi, we need to know that we are living in a safe country, where all people who come to this country can know that they are safe. But we also need to have an economy where people can get ahead, where there is reward for hard work, where enterprise is valued, where Australians know that they can get into a home and raise a family. And we are not seeing that right now. And so the key for me is to get out and talk about our plan to axe Labor's toxic taxes, to scrap net zero, to have a migration policy that works for us, to end mass migration and get back to skilled migration, and to put Australia and Australians first.
3: The issue is cutting through to voters, though, isn't it? Because One Nation's primary seems to have settled on the 30% mark. So how do you make sure that you end up as the Prime Minister and not Pauline Hanson?
16: Look, there's lots of different polls and they say lots of different things every day. But my focus is on the plan. My focus is on the direction of our country. My focus is on getting our country back. Because I think too many Australians rightly feel right now that we're losing the country that we love.
3: Yeah. All right.
16: And we want it back. And that's why I'm in politics, to get it back.
3: All right. Angus Taylor, really appreciate your time. Thank you so much. Well, Penny Wong's salary is set to match that of the Prime Minister's this week, while Albanese is at the Pacific Island Forum. Under a new rule, Rob Harris reports that any minister who's acting PM will be paid the same as him. And joining me to discuss is News 24 host Joe Hildebrand and former Victorian Liberal Party President Michael Kroger. Great to see
17: Good
3: you
17: evening.
3: Both.
17: Lovely to be here.
3: So Michael, Albanese is paid around $622,000 a year. Is he worth it? And is Penny Wong worth that for a four-day rate?
18: Oh, yeah, they're worth more, obviously, Shari. I think one of the problems here, by the way, is there are these remuneration tribunals around the country. These people have completely lost touch with reality, with community expectations of these salaries. They look at these salaries and think, oh, well, they need an increase this year for inflation and blah, blah, blah. No, I think like leases that are sometimes reviewed to market after 5 years, we need to review these salaries to market. I mean, the British Prime Minister gets paid the equivalent of $330,000 Australian dollars. And Donald Trump's salary is $560,000 Australian dollars, and the Australian Prime Minister gets over $600,000. So it's completely out of kilter with what it should be. It should be a couple hundred thousand dollars less. And whilst they're at it, these remuneration tribunals and independent consultants should have a look at vice chancellor's salaries. I mean, vice chancellor's being paid $1.5 million. Are you kidding me? A policeman gets $100,000. What, a university vice chancellor's worth 15 policemen or nurses? Really? I don't think so.
3: Yeah, I completely agree with that.
17: Yeah, it's absolutely bonkers. And again, ironically, the remuneration tribunals do the politicians no favours when they look for reasons, almost excuses, to bump up salaries.
3: Oh, come on, Joe, the politicians love it.
17: It is just, well, that you won't see.
3: I've never seen a politician saying, I'm not going to
17: You won't see too many
3: rise.
17: Complaining about it. I believe Chris Minns, I think they did actually.
3: Well, you know what? He would be the only politician who did something like that.
17: Did freeze their own pay. And they have. I think there were moves at some point in the federal government. I mean, the idea that you would come up with, and again, this is something I think they came up with last year and it's only just kicked in this year. So it's something that was actually devised in the middle of a cost of living crisis. It's not like, oh, we did this when the economy was going great and then they started to crunch just when the pay rises kicked in. They actually conceived of these pay rises in the middle of a time when everyone else's pay was going backwards. It's just bonkers.
3: Yeah. If there's any politician in the government who doesn't deserve a pay rise, it's Penny Wong. And meanwhile, while their pay keeps rising, productivity and economic growth, as we've been talking about, is stalling. I mean, the GDP barely grew at 0.4% over the June quarter. Productivity fell 0.2% in annual terms. And Michael, some economists are now saying that we could be headed for either stagflation or even a recession.
18: Quite possibly. I mean, don't forget, these figures are way out of date. These are April, May and June. So the real data I think you better look at is the September quarter, and I'll tell you why. On the 4th of August, the ABS released weak household expenditure data, and then the real hit came on the 10th of August when Westpac announced that owner-occupier loans since the budget, owner-occupier loan requested were down 18% and investor loans since the budget were down 26%. And then from early August onwards, the bank shares started to fall heavily. And it's in early August when the market realised that things were bad and there was going to be a housing crisis in this country. There is a housing crisis. We're not heading to one. There is a housing crisis.
3: Absolutely.
18: $1 trillion has been lost by Australian household owners, since Albanese and Chalmers went on this ill-fated experiment about taxes. So that data is out of date. You want to look at the data from August onwards in the September numbers. They should break out at July, August, September, because August, September will be shocking.
3: Yeah, and that's where economists are predicting that it could be 0% or 0.1%. Really small, Joe.
17: It's terrifying. And I think it was on this exact show, on this exact panel with my two favourite co-panellists that I said we could be heading for stagflation. And this is something that I'm not an economist. I'm an art student. If even I can see it, then we are in serious, serious trouble. So you say, are we heading for a recession? That could be the lesser of two evils. The Reserve Bank could actually move to deliberately drive Australia into recession, because if you have stagflation, which is high inflation, but not driven by high economic growth or high economic activity, but by other factors. So the economy is tanking and going down, but prices are still going up and unemployment is also going up when it should be going in the opposite direction. If you have that, that is the sort of thing that crippled economies in the 70s.
3: Although we still have relatively low unemployment at this point in time, not to argue with your definition of stagflation. But, you know, I think that the issue with the economy is that the Albanese government deliberately created these circumstances. We didn't have to be here. Their high government spending, which meant that inflation has been very difficult for the Reserve Bank to tackle, and then these tax changes, Michael, this is all of their own creation.
18: This disaster is all of their own creation. But look, you've got people who are very inexperienced in business, no experience in business. I can't find a Labor Prime Minister since Federation that's ever started and run a business. I can't find a Labor Treasurer or a Labor Finance Minister who has ever started and run a business. There's been a few independent contractors. Billy Hughes opened an umbrella shop in 1890 and run a business. There's been a few independent contractors. Billy Hughes opened an umbrella shop in

0: It's only that. Why? Because he had no idea and Treasury had no idea.
1: Exactly. Now, before we go, I want to quickly get to this story. Now, you'll recall this jihadi ISIS doctor, Tariq Kamla. He's known as Dr. Jihad. We all thought he was dead. Turned out he's alive and he's facing criminal trial in Iraq along with thousands of other captured jihadis. Now, Joe, Iraq reportedly wants the countries where these jihadis came from to actually take responsibility for them. I mean, the last thing we need is more literal ISIS fighters coming to Australia.
2: Yeah, absolutely. We definitely do not want them. And the question is whether we have the legal capacity to refuse them. The other sort of weird thing complicating...
1: Well, this is the thing.
2: If they present and they, you know, they're free to get a passport... As we know from the ISIS brides, there is little that we can do to stop them, and there are concerns about changing the law and what that would do. And the other thing is, I think this is part of a cohort that we told the Americans we would take, because the Americans want to shut down the camps that a lot of them are in. That was certainly the case with the ISIS brides. I'm not sure if it's the case with this individual.
1: This cohort have actually been in prison, so we just didn't really know about it.
2: Well,
1: Michael, very quickly, I mean, this is going to be another politically difficult situation for Albanese, but he doesn't seem to have any, can I say, balls when it comes to this matter of ISIS fighters.
0: No, of course he doesn't, and we all know why, Shari. We should do a deal with another country, Papua New Guinea or another country, for them to issue passports to these people so that they're not rendered stateless if we remove their passports, and so we can stop them coming back to Australia. These people have abandoned Australia. Why should we be taking them back? They've said, we don't want to live in Australia. We don't want anything to do with your democracy. We want to live under this caliphate. So I say these people have abandoned Australia, but because the High Court is taking a very left-wing view of these things, have passports issued by third countries, they can go and live there.
1: Yeah, yeah. Look, if people are angry about the ISIS brides, they will be furious about these terrorists.
2: I hope they brought jail in Iraq.
1: Michael Kroger, Joe Hildebrand, thank you so much.
2: Thank you, Shari. Thanks, Michael.
1: Well, still to come, I ask Victorian opposition leader Jess Wilson whether she'll scrap Labor's working from home laws and is she open to a deal with One Nation? Plus the $6 million accommodation splurge for Chris Bowen and his buddies. The tele editor joins me next.
3: News 24 will be back after this short break.

0: Welcome back. Well, we've been speaking about the housing crash as a result of the Albanese government's tax policies. But sometimes a great front page just captures the public sentiment brilliantly. And here's tomorrow's Daily Telegraph front page, First Home Liars. And joining me now is Telegraph editor Ben English. Oh, this is brilliant, Ben.
1: Thanks, Shari. Well, as you say, I think this sort of captures the mood at the moment. It's pretty hectic in homeland, like basically home mortgage land. Mm. But not just that, it's the renters as well. Mm. It's across all these fronts. And why we're describing them as first home liars, Claire O'Neill, she said rents won't go up. She also said this will be a fantastic time for first home buyers. Well, the figures are out today and first home buyers are running for the hills. The applications are down 30% in the first quarter since the budget. And of course, Albo, he lied about these new taxes coming in. And now Jim Chalmers has been insisting that there will be no crash in property prices. Well, they're already down 9-10% in Sydney.
0: He backed off his language a bit today in that interview with Kieran Gilbin. Kieran asked him twice, is there going to be a crash? And he just spoke about the CBA data that had prices coming back up, you know, in the next year or the year after. But he didn't rule it out. He can't say there's not going to be one because everyone's panicked. None of them saw this coming.
1: Yeah, and what they've underestimated, I mean, none of these Labor people have actually lived in the real world. None of the ERC, they've got no idea about market economics. And so they underestimated the impact that a move like that has on sentiment. And property really relies on confidence, and it is bereft of confidence now.
0: Yeah, and a lot of young buyers in negative equity as well.
1: Absolutely.
0: Well, you had this great story in your paper today about Chris Bowen and that he's charging taxpayers nearly $6 million for hotel bills for his climate summit in Fiji. A summit, by the way, that only five world leaders outside of the Pacific are actually going to. Here was Chris Bowen, not too happy to be asked about this at a press conference. Albanese as well.
2: The invitation list has been worked up in consultation with the Pacific. The people attending moves around, as you'd expect. It's not yet finalised. There are people who are saying they'd like to come, but they're finding it difficult. There's others who say they're likely to come, but can't yet completely confirm.
3: With respect, you are being so disrespectful to the Pacific leaders who are here. Did they count Fiji? Did they count Australia?
0: Oh, he really snapped Albo. He wasn't happy with that.
1: Yeah, he's losing patience. And as you just said off air, it's like trying to explain why no one came to your party. And yes. It has to be said, why does he have to have it in Fiji?
0: Yeah.
1: Why not just have it in Canberra or, you know, somewhere where they've already renting a place?
0: Well, we shouldn't have to pay for it at all. Don't have the climate summit. Let someone else have it.
1: Get rid of it.
0: We the budget can't afford it.
1: No. We're already spending an extra $36 billion, which I guarantee will be a lot more than that. The $36 billion increase, which they announced on budget night, it'll be $50 billion by the time we get to the next budget. It's a disgrace.
0: Yeah, the budget papers are outdated as soon as they're published, as we've seen. I want to get your view on this pill testing. So the New South Wales government, as I spoke about a bit earlier, today mandated pill testing at 15 festivals. Kelly Sloan came out very strongly. I already spoke about this earlier in the show. I completely agree with her. What do you think, Ben, and where do you think your reader sentiment is on this?
1: It's a dumb idea. It's a stupid idea because it's sending a tacit signal to teenagers that this is somehow, it's authorised. It's actually been cleared. So the shorthand for that for kids is, well, if the government is doing testing, then it must be okay. And if they've given me the clean bill of health, you know, it'll be fine. But as we've seen, and we've been campaigning on this for years, as you well know, there's no such thing as a healthy ecstasy pill. Well, remember that spate of deaths from about 4 years, 5 years ago? Mm. All of them were 100% pure ecstasy. Mm. So it's not the impurities. I mean, they're going to clear it of having other things in it, but the pure ecstasy can kill you.
0: You know what really gets me? The governments are cracking down on gambling advertising around children, social media around children. Oh, but illicit drugs, that's fine. We'll test them for you.
1: Yeah, it's completely bonkers. It's another example of where governments have lost their way and, as you say, have completely lost touch with the real world.
0: Like, gambling ads can't kill your teenagers. Drugs can.
1: Well, Tony Wood was consistent in his campaigning, you know. And
0: why don't they do those powerful public ads anymore? Do a big campaign for teenagers. The drugs will kill you. That's where they should put their money in.
1: You're so right. And Kelly Sloan's right too. They've put up the white flag.
0: Yeah, it makes it so much harder for parents, doesn't it? Trying to tell their kids, you can't take drugs. Well, the kids will say, well, look, the government's got these pill testing.
1: They've got the testing. It's fine, Mum.
0: That makes me so annoyed, so angry. Not to mention the drug driving as well.
1: Disgraceful.
0: Yeah, we need the roads safer as well. Now, tell me, Ben, there's been this spate of shootings linked to the, you know, the gangland, the bikie gangs, the criminal gangs, and they've been mistaken identities.
1: Yeah, this is the ninth and two in 2 days. And there's a renewed gangland war now. They seem to be moving from gang to gang. At the moment, what we've got is the Coconut Cartel, which is a challenging, up until now, the predominant gangland or gang in Sydney, which is the Alamedines. Now, what's different about this is that they're actually not going after particular gang members. They're going after anyone who's remotely related to them. So this is the new rule book. If you're related to a target, you're fair game, which is just unbelievable. And I mean, we saw former NRL star Matt Utai's son, Isaiah Utai, who's in hiding somewhere in the world. They think they might be in Asia or something like that. Disgustingly sending a crying with laughter emoji and saying, oh, they popped the wrong guy. I mean, these guys are psychopaths. And this is a problem for Chris Minns, because this gangland war is now spilling into the mainstream and innocent people are getting killed.
0: You know what really got me about the case yesterday is that it was a young, very bright engineering student.
1: Yeah, he was a scholar, and he was doing really well, 23 years old. It just breaks your heart, and his family are picking up the pieces. This guy had nothing to do with anything.
0: So sad.
1: Look.
0: He had his whole life ahead of him, and it sounded like he was, extremely intelligent.
1: Yeah, it's heartbreaking. It's
0: terrible. Ben, thank you. Love your front page tomorrow. First Home Liars, we're all going to read it. We'll
1: Good.
0: See you next week.
1: Thanks.
0: Still to come, Pete Hegseth reportedly eyeing off the presidency, and how Labor snuck through a secret public transport tax. Opposition leader Jess Wilson joins me after the break.
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0: News 24 will be back after this short break.
1: Thanks for tuning in. Well, Victorian Premier Ben Carroll is under fire after it was revealed that he knew about Labor's secret public transport tax. I spoke about this and more with Victorian opposition leader Jess Wilson a little earlier. Jess Wilson, welcome to the program. Great to have you on. Look, big news today that Labor secretly slapped an $8 billion levy on public transport users 2 years ago. Now, Ben Carroll is saying he'll abolish it, but he's refusing to say when he knew about it.
2: Well, that's right. Great to be with you, Shari. What we've seen time and time again from the new Premier in Ben Carroll is his failure to be honest with Victorians. You simply cannot trust this guy. He was the public transport minister when this tax, this secret tax, was first come up with in 2021. And then he was part of the Budget and Finance Committee that ticked off on this tax. And now what we've seen today, further evidence that it was in the cabinet papers that he received as a minister. And yet he's refusing to be honest with the Victorian people that he knew about this tax. He's claiming today, Shari, that it's unfair to say that it was in the cabinet papers. Well, either Ben Carroll was incompetent and lazy and didn't read his cabinet papers as a cabinet minister, failing to discharge his duty to Victorians, or he's lying to Victorians. And I think Victorians know you just can't trust this guy and you cannot trust this Labor government.
1: So this levy or tax, as you put it, was reportedly to help pay for the suburban rail loop. I mean, is the suburban rail loop an albatross around the Victorian taxpayer's neck? And even if you were to cancel the contract, wouldn't the poison pill left by Labor cost taxpayers more than $10 billion?
2: Well, I have serious concerns about the suburban rail loop to the point that you make that it means that all the Victorians' eggs are going in one basket. It means that we're not being able to see the infrastructure desperately needed right across our state, in the growing communities in the west and the north and in regional Victoria, because it's all going towards the suburban rail loop. But we don't have visibility of the contracts, and that's why we've committed to pausing and reviewing this project very quickly when we come to government to make a decision in the best interest of Victorians. But time and time again, we are seeing further information come from the Auditor General, you know, in last week's report, that demonstrates that this is a project that continues to blow out in time and in money and was being propped up by a secret tax that no longer exists with a $5 billion black hole.
1: Turning to youth crime, I mean, it's such a bad problem in Victoria that it makes headline news right around the country. Now, Ben Carroll's denying that his government has been looking to raise the age of criminal responsibility from 12 to 14. Do you believe him? And what do you think needs to be actually done to fix this issue of very serious crimes committed by juveniles?
2: Well, I certainly don't believe him because it's in black and white in the Labor Party's policy blueprint for the next 4 years. You know, once again, like the secret tax, Ben Carroll has been caught red-handed wanting to lift the age of criminal responsibility to 14 if he is re-elected in the next 4 years. It's something that we cannot afford to happen in the midst of a youth crime crisis. And it just demonstrates that being weak on crime is in Labor's DNA. But Shari, we have a plan. We have a plan to recruit 3,000 additional police officers. We have a plan to make sure that if you break bail, you will go to jail with a one-strike rule for bail for serious and violent offences, and to implement genuine adult crime, adult time laws to make sure that young offenders understand that if they break the law, there will be consequences. But going further, to actually create a new court of criminal appeal, which will ensure that we recruit specialised judges to enforce our tough new laws and that our justice system is actually meeting community expectations.
1: Just on the age of criminal responsibility, is there a case to look at actually lowering it?
2: Well, we're certainly focused on what we can do to solve the crime crisis in this state right here and now. We know that we have the plan to do that. What we're seeing is across the data of the crimes being committed in Victoria, that 60% of burglaries are being committed by youth offenders, 55% of carjackings, around 50% of home invasions. We've got a plan to make sure that we hold those who are committing these crimes to account and that there are real consequences, real adult time, adult crime laws that we believe will fix this problem.
1: 12, that it wouldn't need to be lowered.
2: That's right.
1: All right.
2: That's right. That we're seeing it in that age bracket. But this is working in Queensland, and I know that it will work here in Victoria, but it's going to take a change of government to actually ensure that we get tough on crime.
1: All right. As I know you're aware of this, businesses in Victoria are just at their wits' end over Labor's working from home laws. I mean, Ben Carroll has pushed them back, but he's still planning to roll them out. Will you scrap them?
2: Well, it's a great point. We're actually not too sure what is going on with the work from home laws here in Victoria. We've had a couple of sitting weeks now where Ben Carroll was bringing them back to the parliament with supposed changes. We haven't seen that happen, and we've only got a couple of sitting weeks left. So we're actually not clear on what Ben Carroll's position is. We've moved a number of amendments on these laws, looking to support businesses and working with the business community. We'll wait to see what comes back from the government before
1: why not just
2: making
1: scrap
2: any further decisions.
1: And leave it up to
2: individuals. We don't know if they're going...
1: But why not just scrap the laws and leave it up to individual businesses to arrange whether their own employees can work from home or not?
2: Well, as to your point, we're seeing work from home happen every day right now because that's an agreement that's happening between employers and employees. It's not like the Labor Party in Victoria has come up with this new concept of work from home. But right now, we don't actually know whether this is going to pass the parliament in this term. Ben Carroll keeps kicking the can down the road. We've moved a number of amendments working with the business community. We'll wait to see what comes back to us and then make a decision.
1: Would you leave it open? You'd consider completely scrapping the laws and just leaving it up to businesses to govern their arrangements with employees?
2: Well, to be honest, Shari, I don't think that these laws will be constitutional. Victoria handed over their industrial relations powers to the Commonwealth some time ago, and I expect we'll see these new laws, if they are passed, challenged in the courts.
1: Just finally, are you prepared to form a coalition with One Nation to secure government if you fall a couple of seats short of the majority that you need?
2: Well, Shari, I'm running for majority government, a majority Liberal and Nationals government, because I have a plan to actually save this state. I know that Victorians are angry, they're incredibly frustrated, but real change, it needs a plan. And I know I've got the team, I've got the plan, and we're ready to start governing and fixing this state from day one. That's what I'm focused on, because only majority government will deliver the fix that this state needs.
1: All right. Jess Wilson, thank you so much for your time.
2: Thanks, Shari.
1: Still to come, Pete Hegseth reportedly setting his sights on the presidency and a shocking stabbing in Times Square outside the Bank of America. That's next.
0: News 24 will be back after this short break.

0: News 24 will be back after this short break.
1: Well, the US has carried out fresh strikes against Iran, retaliating against Tehran's attempts to lay mines in the Strait of Hormuz. And joining me now, News 24 contributor Kosha Garda. Kosha, look, Trump has also come out and said Iran is dead. It'll be totally wiped out as a country. Can you believe him?
2: It feels, Shari, like week in and week out, some version of this story is on rinse and repeat. And now it's been five, almost 6 months since it all started in February. And it feels like we're sort of just in the status quo, which is that both Tehran and Washington are continuing to exercise and fight the two levers that are available to them. Lever one is the strait. And obviously, Tehran is trying to exert as much control as they can. If any tankers go through it in a way that they deem was not authorized, they hit them. That gives a permission structure to the Trump administration to do some sort of tit for tat back on that. And then the second one is the economic pressure. Both sides of the table understand the squeeze, the pressure points, the pain points on both sides for different reasons, and they're sort of just waiting that out. It's hard to believe that the pattern is going to change in any dramatic way unless something different happens. But so long as we're playing this game of these two levers, it feels like more of the same.
1: Yeah, and it doesn't look like there's going to be a peace deal anytime soon. I mean, the difference was that these are the first serious strikes in about a month and a half. But, you know, you're right. I don't think there's going to be any resolution anytime soon, unless Trump actually follows through on his threats. We'll wait to see. Now, there's rumors surfacing around Pete Hegseth, how he wants the top job as president. There's been this discussion previously that really it's J.D. Vance against Marco Rubio. Now Hegseth's emerging as a key figure. And there's a lot of talk about just how influential his wife, Jennifer, is as well.
2: Yes, we, I guess, unofficially are in the 2028 presidential cycle already, even though we haven't even had the midterms. But as we all know, even a week is a lifetime in politics. 2 years is an eternity. Whenever these stories come out, the cynical news person in me, Shari, is always wondering who leaked them. Did his camp leak them? Did the other camp leak them? They do this to sort of set it up as a trial balloon and see how the public reacts to it. But in general, he is not polling anywhere, like not even in the top 3-4%, if you will. It's sort of JD, Marco Rubio, even Trump Jr., DeSantis, names like that come up before him. That said, he has a platform. He is good looking. He's telegenic. He understands how to traverse with the media. He's certainly getting his name in the news. And so it's not surprising if he were to throw his hat in the ring, even though he is completely denying it. And I would say the odds are very long with him. As for his wife, she seems to be reportedly somebody who has a little bit of a heavy hand, more involved in decisions, maybe unofficially. We've seen that before. Hillary Clinton, Jill Biden, that persona exists sort of for the wives and spouses of certain people.
1: So, and I guess she fits. Infuriating this reporting. People just want wives to stay silent. I mean, are there ever any stories about, oh, husbands are becoming too influential? Stop getting advice from your husband. It's ridiculous.
2: They criticize you if you are silent, like Melania.
1: Yeah, exactly. Before you go, tragic news today. The vice president of this Bank of America was murdered in Times Square. What do we know?
2: Crazy story where this person who was mentally ill, by all reports, just wielded two knives on 41st Street and 7th Avenue, stabbed one person who's in critical condition but now stable, and then stabbed this other person who sadly was returning to work at Bank of America after being on maternity leave for 5 months. So she had a five-month-old baby. It's such a tragic story. It seems completely unprovoked. And another example of just crime being rampant in these big cities in America.
1: Mm. I did want to get to as well the death penalty being available for the assassin of Charlie Kirk, but we'll have to cover that another day. Kosha Garda, great to see you as always. And thank you so much for your company tonight. I'll see you tomorrow at 8 p.m. Another big show. Right now, Paul Murray in the Man Cave.
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3: Thank you so much for watching. We've got a lot of work to do tonight. Thank you very much, Shari. Let us get into it in the Man Cave right now. Now, for a large part of the country, the changeover to spring has meant everyone gets to live in Queensland. The weather has been perfect in lots of parts of the country, which has been awesome. And that's kind of the best news I can give you tonight because, of course, anyone who is working is going backwards. Why? Real wages are not keeping up with inflation. And, of course, if you're in small business, well, you feel the squeeze all day, every day. So I bring to you tonight an opinion poll with a difference. For a long time, the Essential Organisation, they put out the opinion poll in the Turnbull Times, The Guardian, which tracks the national mood of the country. And the number is not good. In fact, tonight, 59% of people believe the country is headed in the wrong direction, the wrong track. Just 23% of people saying that, less than a quarter of the country saying that we're headed in the right direction. And we all know this. We live it. We talk about it each and every day. But to put this into context, the number of people who think the country is headed in the right direction is the lowest number ever under the Albanese government. Look in the bottom right-hand corner. 23%, lowest number ever. Since the election of the government in 2022, the highest number ever for the country headed in the wrong direction at 59%. Think of everything in the first term. Think about everything after The Voice. Well, think about here we are now. The worst number in the country in terms of people who think that we are headed in the right direction, the worst number in the history of this government when it comes to the wrong track. And whom does Australia blame for the current circumstance? Well, finally, they've realised that it is the Prime Minister who is holding the proverbial baby, that the man in charge of the country is actually in charge of the country, and the decisions that he, along with his mates, make is turning us in the wrong direction. Prime Minister's disapproval is now 56% in a poll in The Guardian, all right? Now, in fairness, the opinion poll is not like the editorial line from the news organisation that it appears in, but still, if there was ever going to be a positive one, it'd turn up here. It's not. In fact, that's why the don't know number is there, and it probably pulls back some of those numbers. Just 35% of people, pretty much the Labor Party primary vote, which according to this poll, again, is at record lows. We're now sort of moving to the low 20s rather than the mid-20s, let alone the 30s that were there in the last election. And guess what the story is again? A record number of people disapproving of the Prime Minister, the highest number he has ever had since this poll was first taken. You can see on the far left of your screen the red or what might seem like an orange line. Well, of course, the disapproval number, which was basically at 50-50 at the 2022 election, bang, it goes straight down, positivity at about 60%. And then slowly but surely that falls away to 35%. And the disapproval, it goes from about, what, 15% to 56%. That's where the Prime Minister sits right now. His approval, by the way, again, lowest number on record. Finally, the Prime Minister is being held accountable for his actions. Now, we knew all of these before the 22 election. We spoke about them all the way through the first term. We wished for a different outcome in the 25 election, and who knows what's going to happen at the next election. And no doubt the Labor Party boffins will simply say, well, this is just the middle of the race. It doesn't really matter. Well, the truth is that if you're trying to pay off a home, there's 15 interest rate rises with a chance of another two to come before there's even a conversation about levelling out or maybe going down. And in small business, people that you wouldn't think would be ragging on the Labor Party are doing so, and it's making national attention. Can I introduce you to this woman? She's been in the beauty industry for a long time. Her name is Crystal. She runs a joint called Lux Label Hair. It's in Perth. News.com.au pointed out what she has written on social media in the past couple of days. She had enough. The hugely popular salon erupts at the government, says she's close to packing it in. This is a young woman at the peak of her powers, but under the maximum stress. This is the story of anyone trying to live outside of the triangle of dependence, working for the government, welfare from the government, or the government being your customer. Quote, this year, every single cost went up. Wages, super, insurance, rent, software compliance. All of it correct. We can't ask our clients to pay more to cover it because they're being squeezed just as hard. Every quarter, there's another deadline, another bill, another increase, another thing we have to comply with, and a penalty waiting if we don't. She wrote to the Post. She also tagged the Prime Minister in the hope that he would see it. Well, I tell you what, they well and truly have seen it because it's gone viral. As you can see, she's had enough. It is good to see people coming to the realisation, and it is sad that our fears of this government have all come true. But hopefully people will maintain the rage, will not be distracted by whatever the distraction or the buy-off politics is that exists between now and the next election. There is a world of pain for Australians, and it's about time the government responsible for it paid for it. Remember a couple of days ago we showed you Annika Wells' ridiculous social media post where she was patronising, doing the play school host thing, trying to explain the housing market when it came to Ooshies, because, you know, Ooshies are cool. And Dolly Parton music, because, you know, we're all thinking about Dolly at the moment. One more time.
4: What did these guys and the Australian housing market have in common? Both the Ooshie market and the Australian housing market are dictated by supply and demand. The problem right now is that supply of Ooshies and supply of housing is not keeping pace with demand.
3: Well, thankfully, there is somebody who feels the same way that we do, and I'm pleased that so many people are starting to pay attention, as they should, to the absurdity of these social media videos, how patronising they all are, and it's time to turn the joke from one on us, because we pay for it, back at them. Jamie Johnson, she does a podcast with our dear friend Jamie Rogers, and she decided to mock this video, including the very words of the minister. Jamie, well done. Gold star. I love this. If you can find it, share it as wide as you can. Roll the tape.
5: I'm your Minister for Communications.
4: What did these guys
5: and government spending in Canberra have in common? Let's break it down using international travel expenses. One Ooshie represents $1,000. If I were to fly to New York return business class via either Cathay or Qatar Airways using my own money, it would cost 8 Ooshies. But using taxpayer money, I was able to spend 34 Ooshies. Now, I actually took two other staff with me, so really I spent 94 Ooshies.
3: Fabulous. The joke isn't on us, the joke is them. Laugh at them directly. Of course, all of that a reference to the future Prime Minister. Why? Because that's the way failure works in Australia. Rather than being flushed out of the system, she'll end up going to the very top. And, of course, she is the Minister for Freebies. Why? Because she, of course, was more than happy to use the rules and do nothing wrong as the Sports Minister to fly around as if she was one of the players. No matter the code, no matter the sport, she was there supporting. Anyway, Jamie's not done. I love this video.
5: The problem right now is that we in Canberra spend these Ooshies taxpayer money. Like there's a never-ending supply, but there's not. We need more of your money.
4: How do we fix it? To fix the Ooshie crisis.
5: We should learn to respect taxpayers and their money.
4: To deliver Ooshie equilibrium.
5: Whereby we use Ooshies, taxpayer money, as though it were our own.
4: That's pretty easy.
5: But the problem is that recently
4: there's been a shortage of Ooshies.
5: Taxpayer money.
4: To fix that problem and increase supply, at the last budget,
5: Labor told Australian taxpayers they needed to pay more. So they introduced drastic changes to Australia's tax system, effectively crashing the property market. Sounds pretty good to me.
3: Mwah. Chef's kiss. Well done. And when it comes to the dumb social media videos, the one place you'll find them every night here while you're working. We'll get to that in a couple of minutes' time. Fair dinkum. Now, as you know, the past couple of days, the absurdity of the Prime Minister going too far, making things too personal, and in my view, raising the temperature too high on Pauline Hanson. Why? Because, of course, the term that is used by the most hateful online about anyone who disagrees with the government, let alone offering a political alternative to the government, what do you get called?
6: Far right.
7: Far right.
8: Far right.
9: Far right.
10: Far right.
3: And just like Michelle Obama told Democrats to vote like your life depends on it, let's turn that up to 11 too.
11: We simply must defeat them. We owe it to history. We owe it to the nation.
3: Well, unbelievably, there is someone playing exactly the same angle when it comes to the Nepal disaster, believe it or not. Now, obviously, this has involved thousands of people, the death toll through the roof. There's dozens of Australians that are still missing. Yes, a couple have been found, but there is... I mean, how you link these two things, good luck. But apparently some people, when commenting on these stories online, are making disgraceful and outright racist statements about the Australian victims that are in Nepal. Now, of course, this is a disgrace. Not acceptable, not okay, not in anyone's name. You should be ashamed of yourself and think twice about what you do online. A slew of racist social media comments have been made towards Australians missing in the catastrophic Nepal Tibet floods, prompting calls for greater accountability of major platforms to remove hatred. Now, apparently, dozens of people have been commenting on these things, saying that the citizens are not white and therefore weren't really Australian. Rubbish. Terrible. Disgraceful. If you're involved in any of that, please go away. Don't want you watching, don't want you sharing, just disgraceful stuff. So how does this somehow link back to the conversation and the temperature being risen in and around One Nation? Well, cue the Race Discrimination Commissioner. Now, he was approached by The Guardian because they know that he can see racism here, there and everywhere. Remember the National Press Club last year? This was his speech.
7: Racism.
3: And I'm not joking, that was only half of the mentions inside that speech. This was his quote. The Race Discrimination Commissioner said that he wasn't surprised by the comments, which he's connected to Australia's current debate on migrants. Quote, they're saying you don't deserve to be seen as an Australian. And that's amplified by the rhetoric of far-right populist parties. So somehow it's Pauline Hanson's fault that losers are saying racist stuff about Australians and non-Australians, human beings that are suffering on the other side of the world. Well, you know and I know, regardless of whom you're planning to vote for, 99.999% of Australians every day are looking to this story to find signs of hope, and the endless stories of heartbreak are heartbreaking. So let's push back against this bloke and those who want to pretend that somehow there's a domestic politics slur that Australians don't care. There are many ways you can give. You pick your charity. Tonight I'm going to point you towards the Red Cross. To show you care, redcross.org.au/global-emergency. redcross.org.au/global-emergency. There's the button. Give the money. It'll get there as fast as possible. If you prefer to do UNICEF, if you prefer to do Oxfam, if you prefer to do Médecins Sans Frontières, if you prefer whatever the charity it is, that's the way to push back. That's the way to show this bloke that all of that hot air and wind does not apply, certainly in this situation. Now, another shooting in Sydney. This is the 51st shooting that has happened in Sydney so far this year. This was one that apparently took place in Merrylands. This is where a man had been shot dead in front of his kids. This, of course, all happening in Sydney's west. This is the police speaking about what happened today.
8: I don't want any innocent member of the community to be impacted by organised crime. We will not tolerate it. We have a significant investigation going at the moment, and I'm committed to making sure we put those responsible before the court.
3: And, of course, the mistaken identity from 24 hours earlier. Quite rightly, Kelly Sloane, the opposition leader. Now, look, again, I like Chris Minns. Everyone likes Chris Minns. But he talks a wonderful game about how we're going to do something about it. But everything has got worse in the past 4 years. Who's been in charge for the past 4 years? Well, not Kelly Sloane. Who wants to be in charge for the next 4 years? Well, Kelly Sloane.
9: This is out of control. And we have a government that's saying, yeah, it's too much. But what are they doing? We need to be very clear about the threat on our streets, and that is dangerous organised criminals. And unfortunately now innocent people have been in the firing line way too often.
3: So I wanted to do a little bit of research, as we always try to do, to give you some data inside the opinion, so you can use that data to be able to inform other people about what's really going on as opposed to the perceptions of what's going on. And we tried to find out today about just how many crimes are involving guns at the moment in New South Wales. Again, 50th shooting of the year. But let's go back to the last financial year and the way that that was all put together by the Bureau of Crime Statistics in New South Wales. 35 murders apparently involved a firearm, 6 attempted murders, 40 non-domestic assaults, 14 domestic assaults, dear God, 93 robberies, total 153. But then it also got me thinking about the question many people ask, which is, in terms of crime, Are most of the guns registered firearms, either used by registered firearms owners or stolen from registered firearms owners, or are they illegal guns? Now, anecdotally, we would all suggest that most likely the guns that are being used in crime are the ones that no one fills out the paperwork for. So we decided to ask today the Bureau of Crime Statistics, hey, can you actually give us the numbers? You've got data over decades. Just give us the numbers for the last 12 months. How many registered guns, i.e. legal guns, versus unregistered illegal guns were used in those crimes that I just mentioned in New South Wales? Now, again, I like BOSCAR. I like the work they do. This is no attack on the people who are working for them. But the response came back when we asked this afternoon, quote, we don't have visibility of whether the firearm involved in an offence was registered or unregistered. Now, that either means that somewhere it's down the back of the couch, they're not able to find it quickly for us, but the Bureau of Crime Statistics is fantastic with the level of detail that they have. Surely someone, when they are entering the paperwork about did a crime happen, was a gun involved, the third question is what type of gun, i.e. legal or illegal, when it comes to it. The other line of attack for us today was to go to the New South Wales Police. And again, no attack on the people who work and help the media get information. But virtually the instant response that we got back from the New South Wales Police to answer this question was, data will need to be obtained by BOSCAR. Again, they've already given us their answer. Or by a GIPA request. What is a GIPA? Essentially a Freedom of Information request. Now, surely, and I'm not suggesting in any way that somebody's hiding this number, but surely there is a number for us to slowly but surely learn about. Surely, somewhere, from the crime scene to the crime stats, someone keeps a list so we know what the problem is. Now, New South Wales has been a very aggressive state, along with others, about the national buyback. They signed up to that not long ago. They've made it clear that they want to cut back on the number of registered firearms somebody is able to own, let alone in a regional areas, slightly more. But clearly the problem would have to be someone, somewhere, with the use of illegal guns. I'd like to know because I want us to have a conversation based in fact. My assumption is that most crimes are involving illegal firearms. You would have to think that by 2026, someone somewhere is writing that number down. If not, what the heck's going on? Suffice to say, I am now sufficiently interested. We'll continue to follow up. And anyone who has access to this information, we look forward to hearing it from you sooner rather than later. And speaking of the opaque world of secrecy when it comes to governments, you remember the federal government and Each Way Albo, the Prime Minister, whose numbers are getting worse by the day, including in the Guardian opinion poll. And Each Way Albo promises things like transparency before he gets into government.
11: Truth is that we're an open, transparent party. There needs to be complete transparency. What we need is a Prime Minister who's prepared to be transparent. A more honest and transparent government going forward. Who will make it transparent? We're being transparent.
3: But the truth is we live inside Albo's house of secrets. Why do we make that claim? Why do we poke fun at them? Because independent organisations have concluded, among other things, the Albanese government is worse than the previous Liberal government at producing documents. Like only about a quarter of all documents that they get asked for, they ever hand over. And then even when they do hand them over, there's black lines across everything. Remember, this literally would be an example of, hey, can you give us some documents about how you came to this decision? Sure, here's the documents, but good luck reading them. Well, the past couple of days, the redacted documents game, the house of secrets that we live within, is all to do with the climate change minister, El Presidente, Casanova, Chris Bowen. Now, as you know, he wanted to be the COP president and for the climate change meeting run by the United Nations to happen in Adelaide. It's not happening. It's happening in Turkey. The consolation prize was that he gets to be some sort of special roving president who gets to have meetings with, among others, Pacific Island nations. That, of course, playing out as we speak in Fiji. It's going to cost a fair amount of money. $20 million when it comes to the climate summit that apparently he's putting in place right now. Well, guess what? You can't know anything
7: about what's going on. Labor government departments have blocked the release of a guest list about who is actually going to this thing. Now, the Prime Minister was very annoyed about this suggestion today that no one's turning up. He said, well, why don't you count Australia? Okay, cool, I'll count us, as in the Australian taxpayer who's paying for it. The, of course, purpose of this is just the consolation prize to Chris Bowen for not being able to hold the global summit, which will set the next round of climate targets, and for the Paris Accord to be known as the Adelaide Accord. Instead, it'll be the Turkeia Accord. Well, the government departments have rejected a coalition bid to expose who will attend the pre-COP event in Fiji. After Revelations Climate Minister Chris Bowen was struggling to lock in world leaders with a multi-million dollar gathering. Opposition energy spokesperson Dan Tehan said the Prime Minister and Cabinet advised his team last week that it had a document referred to as an invitation list, but it could not be shared. The document recorded confidential replies from countries, including indicators showing whether invitations are accepted, declined, or still under consideration. In its correspondence with Mr. Tehan, the department said documents that contained confidential information from foreign governments could not be released. It's the guest list. You can't know who's going to turn up. You're paying for it anyway. You don't know who won't turn up, and you don't know who might turn up. Oh, but this is the culture of secrecy was so bad about the previous government. This is the current government with what you would imagine would be a great source of pride for them. Who's been invited, who's turned them down, and why? Now, of course, we know this Prime Minister doesn't even go to the COPs when they're held overseas. Remember, that was a great outrage, whether or not Scott Morrison would or wouldn't go. Well, of course, CBF sometimes when it comes to these things. As for Dan Tehan, when he was asked about all of this, release of this information could reasonably be expected to undermine relationships with other countries. This is what was, by the way, written here to Dan Tehan, and may adversely affect Australia's ability to conduct future diplomatic engagement. This is the crap that we were fed. Can we go back? Can we play the little mega grab there of the Prime Minister and his promise of transparency? When they get asked questions, oh, we'll take that on notice. They never really answer them. There's more than 1,000 questions waiting. And then at the state level, apparently you've got to fill out a form and maybe even pay to ask just how many of the guns that are currently being used in crime in that particular state are registered or unregistered. Something's weird here, very weird here. Thankfully, there are people inside the political system who are able to at least ask the questions of those and force an answer. An example, of course, is Corey Bernardi, the South Australian leader for One Nation. Good news for them today is that there's been some interesting opinion polls which have popped up. In fact, according to the latest opinion polls, there is no buyer's regret when it comes to One Nation voters in South Australia. Their vote slightly up from where it was at the last election, now at 25% of the primary vote. The government still sitting pretty at about 37%, and the Liberal Party going backwards. I spoke to the great man from Adelaide a bit earlier today, and I began by asking him, there's no sign of voter regret, is there?
10: No, there's no regrets because, you know, we're actually taking the fight up to the government. We're trying to hold them to account. With mixed success, I have to say, the numbers are against us. You get the Liberal Party voting with the Labor Party and voting with the Greens. So it's everyone's against One Nation. And I've come to this conclusion, Paul. They hate One Nation basically because they hate people having autonomy. They hate people having a voice. They want people to be controlled. And One Nation are the only party that's sticking up now for freedom, for common sense and for decency in our society.
7: Well, and the joy of you being in the parliament, right, as powerful a voice as it is outside of the parliament is that the system knows how to ignore those that know its faults, right? You've seen the blueprints of the Death Star. You know where the hole is. You've been able to make the most of that during the election campaign. But now, in the multiple years that you and plenty of others will have in the upstairs and downstairs, it means they can't hide. It means you've got access, even when they will buck and fight and try to move away from it at budget estimates, they can't move away. You've got to ask a direct question. Again, you can't control their answer, but they have to be confronted by the population that is otherwise ignored.
10: That's absolutely right, Paul. And I know how the system works. I know how the obfuscation works. And my role right now is to hold the government to account, but also to help train the team And I have to say, they're coming along really well. They've got a lot of fire in their belly. They're looking after their electorates. And we're making some inroads. And one of the frustrations, I'll share this with you, yesterday, we asked, you know, the Deputy Premier in the Upper House, what are his plans to lower the cost of living in terms of cutting government charges and costs for businesses and for households? He had nothing to say. He stood on his rhetoric before and he just said, oh, I haven't really got a plan for the future. And that's the problem we've got. Everyone is looking in the rearview mirror rather than forward. And we're going to have a state here with a very popular premier, I have to say, but he's part of a machine that is captive to the Albanese leftist agenda, which is going to destroy Australia and is already indebting our state. We're up to $50 billion. We're on a Victorian-like trajectory. And that's not going to end well.
3: I should mention as well, of course, so when it comes to the preferred premier, yeah, Malinauskas out in front, but you're looking at the preferred opposition leader right now, because Corey Bernardi is now ahead of the Libs, ahead of the rest of the field. A nice little feather in your cap a few months in. People are liking what you're doing. Now, part of that is that you just go straight up to the Ferals, and we saw the protest out the front of Parliament. They were willing to show their faces publicly, but God forbid you showed their faces on the internet. Demands for the videos to come down, you weren't going to do that anytime soon. So now, no Facebook for you.
10: Yeah, it's extraordinary. I did receive some legal demands about saying, you know, I shouldn't be putting these people who put on a public spectacle that were saying hateful things about One Nation and Pauline Hanson. I didn't actually take that video myself. I took some of myself and I submitted it into the system and they cobbled something together. But, you know, what I find extraordinary is the left, the political left, will say that kids can make decisions for themselves. They're allowed to bunk off school. They're allowed to say hateful things. They're allowed to take puberty blockers if they want to and be autonomous. But they're not allowed to be held to account for attending a public rally and making a right tit of themselves, if I can put it like that. You know, One Nation are not scared. We will not be cowed. I will not be bullied by lawyers or anyone else. And, you know, in respect to Facebook, it was GetUp, actually, put out a campaign letter saying that they should complain to their supporters. They should complain to Meta, which runs Facebook, about One Nation and their policies. That's exactly what's happened. And, of course, like all leftists, they lie about it to the media and say, no, we never sent anything out. We never told people to do it. But, you know, it's happened I'm not fussed about it. I reckon we'll get reinstated to Facebook at some point. And look out, we'll just keep doing what we're doing, sticking up for the people of Australia.
3: Yeah, again, it's one of these things, and I've never really found the right form of words, but I think people understand the point here, right? Which is that, can we pick which decade? It's one of these things, and I've never really found the right form of words, but I think people understand the point here, right? Which is that, can we pick which decade we're in?

0: the protest. What's the surprise?
1: Well, that's right. And of course, I've been attacked for filming people at the protest, but so is every other media outlet there, right? They just don't like the slant that we put on it because we're not regurgitating the nonsense that the left want us to regurgitate. And I got to tell you, Paul, the Australian people and South Australians have reflected to me, they want someone who's going to speak truth to the lies out there, speak truth to the power. And I've been in this system before. I understand it. I'm completely unafraid. I'm unapologetic about it. And that's what scares them. But it keeps coming back to it. They hate One Nation because they hate the people. They want to control the people and they cannot stand them having independence of thought. And we see this with the e-safety commissioner. You see it with the groupthink. You see it with all the claims of hate speech and everything else. And now we've seen it with the prime minister really agitating for violence against Pauline Hanson and One Nation. And I think that's despicable. And the hypocrisy of the mean girls in the Labor Party, the silence of them is astounding. And people are starting to see through it, mate. So I'm going to keep fighting as hard as I can. I'm going to join that team who are taking it up right around the country, and more strength to One Nation's arm, because it is the only hope we have to restore Australia to the great country that it should be and it can be again.
0: Bloody oath. Great to have you on the show. So glad you're in the Parliament. You're there for a long time too. Nice to see you, mate.
1: Thanks, mate. You too.
0: Good to see him, Corey Bernardi. And speaking of One Nation, David Farley joins us after the break. There'll be simple yes-no answers. You're going to stick around for the party, planning it, but more importantly, we'll move on to other things. Lots of other things to get to, including, of course, this nonsense of the Race Discrimination Commissioner somehow linking lunatics on the internet to One Nation. What does he have to say? David Farley and Lucy Zellige. Next.
2: News 24 will be back after this short break.

News 24. We'll be back after this short break. News 24. We'll be back after this short break.

0: News 24 will be back after this short break.
1: Thank you very much for watching. Well, welcome here to the Man Cave, where it's nothing but common sense, which means the queen of it is here, Lucy Zelich.
2: Oh, I don't know about queen. Maybe court jester?
1: All right.
2: I'll settle for court jester.
1: Fully deputised into common sense is none other than, of course, David Farley, who's the One Nation MP for Farrer. He joins us now from Albury. Lovely to see you, mate. So let's just do the yes-no version of this, but if I don't ask, I get in a meeting, right? Are you committed to the party of One Nation for the full term that you have been elected?
3: Yes, of course I am.
1: And if you were to leave the party, would you leave the parliament before you left the party?
3: Well, I think I've got no intentions of leaving the party. I've got a job to do. I've just got to make sure that age doesn't leave me.
1: See how fast that can be done, Canberra people? It can be that fast, all right? All right.
2: Good on you, David.
1: So let's get to the other stuff here today. Pauline Hanson has basically told people, look, if you think your school's too woke, time to pull them out of it. Why? Because of the sort of rubbish where we know the socialist teachers, by their own identity, who are running in the Victorian election, let alone the inevitable woke rubbish that gets shoved down their throats. Lucy, I no doubt when I read this, I thought, sing it, sister, sing it, sister.
2: Oh, I'm a bit tired of having to sing it, aren't we? Because at this point now, the fact that they've tried to discredit what she is saying and claim that it's rubbish, when we can see with our own eyes and when you speak to parents, and I'm a parent of small children in a primary school, which, thank the heavens above, actually, they're very sensible in how they teach my child. But what I will say is I speak to very credible people, one in fact who's a very popular and beloved TV host, who told me that her child came home one day and said to her that he felt terrible because he was white and that they were living on stolen land. We speak to psychologists like Claire Rowe, who talks about climate alarmism amongst young children that's being presented to them. Where are they learning all of these things if they're not learning them at home? They're learning them at school, this issue of gender politics as well. Sure. Pauline is right to point to all of these things, and you only have to reflect on the protests that we saw with high school students as well as university students who took to the streets calling for her death and saying the most awful and atrocious things. So she's right to say that you should confront the principal. I didn't get a sense of any violence being incited from her.
1: Not at all.
2: She didn't say go in there and start bashing up the teacher. She said confront the principal, which any good parent who cares about their child and what they're being taught in school would and should do.
1: Yeah, I mean, David, it's this thing, right, where parents quite correctly are told by schools you are involved in the education of your child, right? You're not dropping them off at the mechanics to get fixed up, right? You're involved 24 hours a day, right? Well, equally, the parent has to have the ability to be able to interact with a school and a school to listen when enough of the parents come and say, hey, what's all this about?
3: Correct. You know, it's, first of all, parenting is the goal and the ultimate responsibility of the child is the parent. You know, I've just finished a tour of the northwestern section of Farrer, right from out to Wentworth, and then came back through Euston all the way up to Hay, Hilston, all through that part of the world. And we met with what we call the three C's, constituency, council and commerce. And in that commerce side, we had many of the school teachers come along. And one of the big complaints they had was this curriculum that they're being forced to teach to now. And I said, what's the challenge? And he said, look, the challenge is the kids. They're pushing back on it. He said, these kids are out in the paddock with calves, lambs, they're with livestock. And what we're trying to teach them in some areas, the kids are just pushing back, let alone the parents. So we've got a real, real problem in the curriculum.
1: Well, it's that thing, you know, decided by unions, decided by woke education, the people who educate the educators, and it all continues.
2: Interestingly, union bosses were the ones coming out and saying that these claims were unfounded.
1: Yeah, please, pull the other one. Please, jingle bells. David, what about this Race Discrimination Commissioner? I mean, talk about a long bow. Morons on the internet say racist stuff about what's happening in Nepal. None of us accept that. All Australians are actively looking for how we can take care. Oh, but the longbow has to go straight back through One Nation. I mean, it is funny on one side, but it is frightening on another that they are willing to use something as high stakes as this to go as low as to make such a point.
3: Well, that's the first thing the commissioner should do is go and read his job description. You know, he's not in there to be a stooge for the disinfected people who are promoting that type of rhetoric. You know, he's got a very, very responsible job. And this is a mile and a half away from where his job description sits. So it's absolutely nonsense. And it's absolute nonsense to be calling that across on One Nation as well.
1: Yeah.
3: You know, One Nation is interactively involved right across our society. And, yeah, One Nation calls out things, it says things that people are too scared to say, but the reality of it is that it is not a racist party at all.
1: Well, but also this thing, Lucy, where it's just the drumbeat of far right, far right, far right, far right is about scandalising people from feeling they are free to go whatever direction that they want, right? The rent-a-quote nature of all of this is that a person who's in one of those jobs, you would expect the time to hear from them is after they've done an investigation, when they have a report and a fact-based conversation. The sort of broad smear just to keep the clickbait going in between begging for donations over the Turnbull Times, please.
2: There's two parts to this. One, he has to justify his job because he's being paid, what is it, in excess of $400,000 a year. So he's going to be looking for trouble. The second part now is thanks for showing us which political party you're affiliated with now.
1: Yeah.
2: Because this just shows who he's aligned with, because we've seen very similar rhetoric throughout the past week, especially notwithstanding the comments made by Michelle Rowland, the Attorney General of the country, with respect to Senator Hanson, and this kind of attempt to now destroy these political parties through painting them as though they are dangerous, divisive and toxic and a threat to democracy. We saw all of this play out in the United States with President Trump, and now we're starting to see increments of it play out here in Australia. It is very, very reckless and irresponsible to try and do this. Call out the idiots in society, and we stand with all of them. They are Australians and we should be showing them compassion. But to suggest that these idiots and anyone that is falling foul in this country is now being ascribed to the far right of politics or One Nation, that too is idiotic and irresponsible.
1: But also, I mean, David, again, right, and again, let's not go back into last week, but again, the immigration conversation, it's different in regional Australia, right? The necessity of the workers, again, part of what you've been travelling around and seeing in your own electorate, right? Australians can know the great... they know that the conversations that need to be had is simply about the number, right, that is coming through and about whether the infrastructure can take it. The idea that the average Australian, including one in a small country town, doesn't want somebody who doesn't look like who they went to school with is garbage.
3: Absolute garbage, absolute garbage. Look, the data that I've got to live with, and I mean, I want to live with it, and I want to understand it intimately, because my electorate is one of the biggest users of migrant labour here, and it engaged in a powerful amount of jobs that Australians don't want to do anyway.
1: Yeah.
3: They're pretty tough jobs, you know, standing 6 to 7 hours behind 2,000 dairy cows on a carousel, cupping on and cupping off, and being covered in cow manure, standing in an abattoir pumping fetal blood out of a dead calf, in the gut room, working in a chicken abattoir. I mean, if we didn't have migrant labour, we wouldn't have those industries, and they're so, so important to us. Standing in Griffith yesterday, you know, the coal morning in Griffith, and who was harvesting all the oranges and the mandarins? It was migrant labour. The Australians weren't out there doing that work.
1: Yeah, exactly. All right, New South Wales is going to move further down the pill testing route, some 15 music festivals. They will do what's been happening in the ACT for some time. Also worth noting, New South Wales moved the emphasis from possession, the end user, their focus in on who sells and the cartels. Lucy, the health minister in New South Wales was saying, look, someone's going to say I've gone too far, someone says I'm not going far enough, you say?
2: I say this is absolutely ridiculous. What message is this sending? Drugs are illegal. I don't even know why we're having this conversation and why we're acting in this permissive way where we're suggesting to young kids who potentially may be using these drugs for the first time and then could become hooked. What message are we sending to them? And you referenced the ACT, but Victoria too have gone down this path. I note that Chris Minns made the comment where he said that this wouldn't be extended to, say, community drug checking, where staff are actually there on site testing drugs for these members within the community and then providing, and I quote, non-judgmental health advice. Actually, how about a bit of judgment? Maybe society could do with a bit of judgment because, as I said, drug taking is illegal, and instead of going and providing these pill testing services, why don't we actually put resources and the police to arresting the people that are taking these drugs at these music festivals and send a strong message to them that we have a zero tolerance policy?
1: I love when you fire up and when you lock in. Oh, she locked in just then. She locked in and I loved it. Thank you, Lucy. Thank you, David. We'll see you all again very, very soon. All right, quick break. Speaking of locked in, the great Megyn Kelly. The story that is captivating millions around the world. Lots have an opinion. What's Megyn's? What's the story? Well, you'll find out in a moment.
0: News 24 will be back after this short break.

0: News 24 will be back after this short break.
1: It is that time of the night to talk to our favourite person in the world, the one, the only, the wonderful Megyn Kelly. Megyn, lovely to see you.
2: Great to be with you.
1: Now, I've got to say, I am late to this story, but I cannot believe how many people are into the story of the woman accused of murdering her children in Massachusetts. Now, there's not really a question about whether she was involved in their death, but she claims that a voice as a result of postpartum depression made her do it.
2: It's a lot. It brings up a lot for a lot of people, and I get it. I mean, a lot of women feel like women's healthcare sucks. And even though I'm not on the feminist brigade, I will say, it is frustrating as a woman to realize there are so many things that happen with women's bodies that haven't been examined or solved for at all, when you know if they happened to men, they'd be solved in 2 minutes. So you do get kind of frustrated with the medical system as a woman in general. And this case is bringing up a lot of it because postpartum depression is definitely on the list. Like, the medical community doesn't seem to be all that familiar with this dynamic, and yet lots of moms apparently have had this problem. You know, thank God I'm not on that list, but I know people who have had it. And I think a lot of women are feeling like, don't dismiss this as some made up thing. It is an actual problem for women. And if the medical community would take us more seriously about our issues, we wouldn't be looking at a trial here, because this woman would have gotten help prior to doing this dastardly deed. So it's bringing up personal stories for people. Then there are other people who can't stand what SSRIs do to you and think they're overprescribed and that the medical community just uses them as a crutch and doesn't bother actually providing therapy anymore, or, you know, it won't even talk to you about your problems, or like prescribe exercise and more movement and better eating and less drinking, as opposed to like, here's another drug to medicate your way through life. So like that, there's that crowd that is mad at the medical community, which definitely dropped the ball here. I mean, they just didn't take good care of this woman. And then there are more hardcore law and order types, where I am, which are, you know, looking at this saying, yeah, obviously you have to be insane to kill your kids, but there's a difference between medically insane and legally insane. And this woman's not legally insane. To be legally insane, you have to not know the difference between right and wrong. And this woman did. And the reason we know she did is because she got the husband out of the house. She did very sequential, ordered planning of the children's murders, killings. She made sure the husband was going to be out for a good amount of time. When he called in the middle of it, she didn't say, I'm killing the kids. You know, like she didn't know that it was wrong. So, you know, like she knew. That's why she hid it. That's why she didn't say anything to him. That's why she needed to remove him from the house. All of that shows somebody who did know right from wrong. She just wanted to get it done. I'm not saying that she would have killed the children if she did not have the postpartum depression and the downward cycle she went on. I agree, she would not have killed her children without that. But that's not an excuse. It's an explanation, but it's not an excuse.
1: And as always with a big American trial, there's not just lots of media, but there are literally dozens and dozens of protesters on the mother's behalf that turn up, that cheer her as she gets driven into the court. And no doubt the jury has to hear that noise from outside.
2: Well, not only that, but the jury's not sequestered. So they go home every night to, they're not supposed to consume media about the case, but I mean, I don't know what it's like in Australia right now, but there's a news drought in America right now. This Lindsay Clancy trial is the dominant story in the news. It would be very hard not to catch wind of it if you were a juror on the case. So, you know, I don't know how much they've been taking in, but they can probably hear the cheers when they show up at the courthouse in the morning. They can probably see all the pink shirt brigade that's out there protesting for Lindsay Clancy. I think this woman was depressed. She didn't like being a mother. She didn't really like her children. She did before. I agree. I'm not saying like she was a bad person. She was an evil person, but her kids were driving her nuts. She wasn't sleeping well. They were annoying her. She didn't want to take care of them. I'm sorry, but she has to pay. Someone has to pay for this. And unless you can show me she truly had no idea what she was doing, it has to be her. I don't believe she had no idea what she was doing. She appears to have even misled about like when she started hearing the alleged voice. First, she said she didn't hear it until after the husband had left. And she was getting the chicken nuggets out of the fridge to make them for her son. Well, the husband left and the son was already eating the chicken nuggets. So when was it? Like, her story's not consistent with exactly when the alleged voice, again, never be heard before or since, came into her life. And there's been medical testimony saying if that really happened and she just heard that voice for those 18 minutes of the murders, it's the first time any of us has ever heard of that. Like, that would be a first in medical murder history. And the odds of that this happened to just this woman are very slim. I don't believe it. Now, I have plenty of disdain and contempt for the people who are around Lindsay Clancy. But, you know, that they didn't murder the children. You know, I mean, you tell me, and your audience is going to have a strong reaction to this. But if your spouse, as much as you love your spouse, if your spouse, male or female, said to you, I'm having serious thoughts of hurting myself and our kids, it would be a hard no before they could spend any alone time with the children until they were absolutely indisputably well again.
3: Bloody oath. Can you believe the jury has not been able to reach a verdict? What does that mean? We'll all find out tomorrow morning with Peter Stefanovic in First Edition, as well as Laura Jays, if that news breaks during the day here on News 24. Quick break, back with more. I'm pleased to see it's catching on, but this is the OG. This is the show that shows you, while you were working, the stupidity of politicians on social media. I'll give it to you each and every night.
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0: News 24 will be back after this short break.
1: All right, the original and still the best when it comes to showing you the stupidity of politicians here. Paul Murray live while you were working, our nightly segment where we show you the idiocy of the politicians on social media, and you pay not just for them to work but for the staff to make garbage like this one from a Tasmanian Labor senator. Tomorrow's Flag Day. His interpretation?
2: If you'd like to come in on the 3rd of September, you're more than welcome to grab a Australian Aboriginal flag, Torres Strait Islander flag, or Old Trusty.
1: Okay, the Flag Day is for Old Trusty. As for another Labor MP, this one's Susan Templeton. What's her effort tonight?

0: What? Hey, and by the way, Dusty, thank you to everyone who stepped in and donated to Little Dusty, who's, of course, doing his work for Little Wings, the service that helps paediatrician care in the bush. He's now up to $216,000. Keep giving, guys. Links are on the socials.
1: Ladies and gentlemen, welcome to the Life Debate.
2: Welcome to the show. I'm Danica DiGiorgio, joined by Kayla Bond and Liberal Waverley Councillor Michelle Stevenson. Hello to you both. Good to see
3: Hello.
2: You.
3: Hello. Good to see you. You're looking nice in purple.
2: Oh, thank you.
3: Very fresh.
2: Thank you very much. Thank
3: and
2: you.
3: What I like especially is we can now see Caleb's socks.
4: Oh, indeed. Yes, you're sitting over here. You can get the full-blown sock cam. No, we can't see cam. Your shoes, though. That's
2: well, I might
4: that's
2: do a Caleb Bond cam.
4: I reckon if we screen grab that and put it on the internet,
2: please don't.
4: That'll go well.
2: Look, obviously auditioning for them all on route. That's what we're here for. You gave
3: feet.
2: Us a bit of your leg last week, Caleb, and I think the viewers loved it. So I'm just trying to double it.
4: You got the emails too, did you?
2: Yeah, I did. Always. All right, let's get into it. Coming up tonight, Labor adds fuel to the fire. Pill testing is becoming permanent in New South Wales. What could possibly go wrong? Should kids go to school 4 days a week? A Sydney school is set to trial it. And an iconic UK pale ale rebrands its logo to a hipster wearing a beard in an attempt to woo Gen Z. What's the old saying? Go woke, go broke. But first, Victorian Labor has opened the door to raising the age of criminal responsibility to 14. Now, the plan was scrapped by former Premier Jacinta Allen, who said it was not appropriate amid the state's worsening youth crime crisis, and the age of criminal responsibility was raised from 10 to 12 instead. But a change is back on the agenda, as outlined in the ALP's latest policy document platform, reviving a commitment first made by Daniel Andrews. It says Labor will continue to acknowledge the UN Convention on the Rights of the Child and, as a matter of policy, propose it at an appropriate time to raise the minimum age of criminal responsibility to 14. But the Premier, Ben Carroll, denies it.
5: Looking to raise the age of criminal responsibility to 14?
6: No.
5: In terms of the policy document, though, that was online, proposed at an appropriate time to raise the minimum age of criminal responsibility to 14. So is that?
6: I know Heidi's been at them, but please come to a Labor Party conference whenever you like. I've been at many over the past 30 years, and I've seen these policies get developed and not implemented as well.
2: Yes, quite a turnaround from a man who praised the policy document that proposed it in the first place. The opposition was on the front foot.
7: This is just another example of what Ben Carroll will say before an election compared to what he will do after an election. And the revelation of this Labor Party blueprint for the next term of government just demonstrates that they plan to be weak on crime.
2: Now, let's be honest, Labor's ethos has always been rehabilitation first, punishment last. Now, I'm not suggesting that rehabilitation is not an important part of this, but, you know, with that comes what about punishment? Now, there are a lot of kids who come from broken homes, they have been pushed in the wrong direction, they're hanging out with the wrong crowd, but we've got to start teaching them a lesson because we already know that the court system is letting victims down, letting particularly Victorians down. These kids are out there committing crimes, they're going into the prison system, they get a slap on the wrist from a magistrate, they are set free on bail or they're just handed a, you know, nothing punishment, and this cycle of crime continues. So the thought of then raising the age of criminal responsibility means that more and more young kids are being let off the hook. Now, I personally do not buy this Dolly Incapax argument where a child is incapable of evil. I think that that's a load of bullocks. I think if you are swinging a machete around, for example, you know exactly what you are doing. But it's more denials from Labor in a state where more than half of all carjackings and home invasions were committed by youth offenders last year.
4: It's just ridiculous. Look, if a child doesn't know by the age of 12 right from wrong, and notwithstanding, children make mistakes, as do we all make mistakes. But, you know, some of us make mistakes by, you know, stealing $2 from our parents. Others make mistakes in the form of wielding machetes or pinching cars and hooning around in them. It's rather different. I mean, if you don't know by the age of 12 that it's wrong to stab someone, then I'm sorry, there is nothing we can do to help you. That is just the most basic level of right and wrong. So we say, OK, 12, 13, potentially don't understand this stuff. So we're going to make it 14. I just don't buy it for a minute. Now, of course, Mr Carroll says, oh, well, it's just in the document. We're not going to follow through on it. Why then is it part of the Labor Party's policy platform? If you don't intend to do it, it doesn't need to be there in the first place. But I don't buy the argument for a minute that you know, the age of responsibility needs to be raised to 14 because kids of 12 and 13 don't know what's going on. By the age of 7, most children go through or enter what is known as the age of reason, which is when they really start to understand logic. Mm. And having the ability to understand logic, they can start to seriously understand right from wrong. I mean, there's good evidence that children from the age of 2 understand right from wrong, but in a very basic way, and they don't necessarily understand the concept of rules. But by 7, that stuff is solidifying in a kid's brain. So if you've not worked out by 12 or 13 that you can't go hoon around in a pinched car and knock someone else off the road and kill them, then you've got something seriously wrong and you ought to be in jail.
3: Well, look, as someone on this panel actually has a child, a 13-year-old, I can say that it is really tough for these kids. And when you look at the data says that children aged between 10 and 12, if they enter the system, the criminal justice system, they are 86% more likely to re-offend. Now, that's a really high statistic. I don't think it's about being soft on crime. What I think the real issue is here, we need to be looking at the parents and what the parents are doing. I think at some point we have to hold accountability somewhere, and it should be the parents, because someone needs to be taking care of these children. I guess, yes, some of them are coming from broken homes, but at the end of the day, where are their parents in all of this? Now, I think there's two issues here. I think there's that, but there's also the conversation about Labor and Victorian Labor, who have form in this area. What they do time and time again, they say they're not going to do something and then they do it. So I think Jess Hill was right to call it out. I think they should be having better conversations. Victoria is in a state of crisis when it comes to these issues, but I think we need to be having expanded conversations about who the real responsibility lies with.
2: I don't disagree that parents need to have responsibility. I absolutely agree. And in most cases, I think to myself, where are the parents? Why isn't little Johnny at home at 8 o'clock at night?
3: Absolutely.
2: If they're not one of his, is a parent not
3: 100%.
2: Going, oh, you know, son, your dinner's on the table, but he's not home because he's out committing a carjacking. I totally agree with that. But what message does it send to victims?
3: Agreed.
2: If they raise the age of criminal responsibility, it's basically saying, you know what, if your house gets broken into or your car gets carjacked, oh, too bad.
3: Agreed.
2: The kid didn't know right from wrong. You know, he's 12 years old, so don't worry. There's nothing we can do about it.
3: Well, I'm not saying that. And we have seen in Queensland, once they lowered the age, they did see a drop in crime rate. I do think there are nuances, though, in this conversation, because children are quite young. Let me tell you, as someone who has a 13-year-old, I could not imagine him being able to comprehend hurting someone or even understand what that the consequences of that are. I mean, he does know right from wrong. He does have high EQ, but that's also because we raise him right. We know where he is. So that's where I think we need to have bigger conversations about this. Do I think 10 is really young to be sending someone to jail and putting them in a criminal justice system? Absolutely. But I also do understand the opposite side of it.
4: But if a 13-year-old commits a carjacking or stab someone with a machete or something of that nature, should they be prosecuted for it?
3: I do, but like at the end of the day, as in Victoria already, they have to prove that they understood the consequences of their actions. So already that falls from under 14. So already they have to prove this.
4: But if you make it 14 is the age of criminal responsibility, there's nothing to be proved because you can't prosecute them.
3: Right.
4: So should it be 14 or not?
3: I don't know if it should be 14, but I do know, all I know is that I think 10 is very, very young. But unfortunately, that is all states.
2: Well, I look at a case in New South Wales, for example. There was a kid who was 11 years old and he faced a court in regional New South Wales for the 70th time in his life.
3: And look, and that is irresponsible. I think if you're re-offending, like at least over 5 times, what is going on? Clearly there is a disconnect in the system up there.
4: Well, maybe they should be at school. And if they are at school, how often would they be there? An interesting little story's popped up in Sydney, Lucas Heights Community School, which is a K-12 school, so big school right through from kindergarten all the way through. I went to a school like that in Adelaide. It's quite good, actually, because it means you get to stay with the same schoolmates and whatever, but maybe you won't see them as often if you go to the Lucas Heights Community School, because they're now proposing for Year 11 and 12 students that they can have Thursday off. They would have a four-day school week. This came across the desk of Ben Fordham and Mark Levy at 2GB. They revealed some of the details this morning.
8: We're proposing four regular days each week where students are on campus from 8.20 until 3. On each Thursday, we're proposing a flexible learning day at home. And the principal says 61% of parents indicated support for introducing a flexible learning day on Thursdays. Additionally, 19% of parents responded maybe. 20% said no. The principal says we've carefully considered the concerns raised, particularly around transport. 93% of our staff are in favour of the change. And she goes on to say there's also strong student support.
4: Now, I honestly don't have a particular issue with a school if it has the support of the parents doing something like this. In general, I think schools ought to have more autonomy in order to serve the communities that they are in, and that means taking direction from parents. And if parents agree with the idea and say that they are happy with it, because, of course, it's parents who will have to potentially bear the brunt of any of this because, you know, kids are more likely to be at home or whatever, right? And bearing in mind we're talking about Year 11 and 12 students here and they should be able to fend for themselves by this stage. If the parents are on board on a case-by-case basis, I don't have a problem with schools doing it. I'm not saying it should happen across the board, but if the parents of the school are on board with it, I think schools should be empowered to make more of their own decisions.
3: No, I completely disagree. I mean, we saw how bad it was with COVID and children's learning capabilities. And not only that, with COVID, children not being in the classroom and not having that tactile experience to their peers and to other people, it really has stunted the growth of a whole generation of children. I know that this is only one day, but one day leads to another day, leads to another day. We already have an issue with childhood obesity and children not being able to front up for school when they're meant to because of the repercussions of COVID. And I think this is just going to embed that further.
2: I'm with you all the way. We saw what happened during COVID and how detrimental it was to the health and well-being of children. Plus, you know what? Why wouldn't you want to go to school?
3: Yeah.
2: So what else are you going to do? Seriously, what else are you going to do? What, go and spend your day at the mall? Go shopping? Go to movies? No, go to school. Go and learn. Go and sit in the classroom. Go and sit with your peers. Go to a PE class. Play some sport. Go and do some athletics. Get healthy. Get fit. Have some fun with your peers. They're kids. These are the most informative years of your life. When you become an adult, things change. Go to school. Go and learn.
4: Okay. So did you have free periods when you were in high school?
3: Yes.
4: Yes,
2: free
4: exactly.
2: periods? As
4: yes. Where you know,
3: like a free period
4: school,
3: off. Like a period off.
4: Where you don't have any lessons.
2: No, we didn't have that.
4: Oh, well, I did. Michelle did. What if you just rolled them all into one day instead of having a free period on a Monday and a free period on a Tuesday and a free period on a Wednesday?
2: I never had a free period. Clearly, I was done it.
4: No. Well, yeah.
3: Or maybe you went to the library like you were meant to.
2: Yeah, probably.
4: But I honestly don't see. Like, I had in Year 12, there was a day where I didn't start lessons until after lunchtime. Because that is...
2: Wait, sorry, you didn't go to school until after lunch?
4: I didn't have any lessons until after lunchtime.
2: I have never heard of this. Is this... I mean, I went to school in WA. This was definitely not a WA
3: thing. Did you go to public school or private?
4: Public.
2: Right.
3: Yeah,
2: that's
3: school.
2: A different...
3: Yeah,
2: right,
3: yeah,
2: okay.
3: I went to public.
2: Right.
4: There was a day where I didn't have... I forget how many subjects I did in Year 12, because you had to do more subjects if you wanted an ATAR, which I did. But there were... free periods where you didn't have lessons, and I think it was a Wednesday. I didn't have any lessons until after lunchtime. Now, if you said all the free periods are on a Thursday, keeping in mind, they're not closing the school on a Thursday. The school is open for the kids to go there. There just aren't any structured lessons. If they want to go and do their study or whatever, if they want to do it at home, if they want to do it at school, I don't see what the issue is.
2: The kids are not studying at home.
4: If the parents are on board with it, so the parents are wrong.
3: But not every parent is going to be on board with this.
4: No, but the majority of the parents. If you don't like the ethos of that, you send them to another school.
3: Yeah, but then the problem is you've got parents who aren't on board with it, and then what are they meant to be doing? Like, childcare is expensive. They need someone to be watching their kids.
4: A year 11 student in childcare.
3: Well, like, someone has to take care of the kids.
4: 18 year old.
3: Yeah, but still, there's like issues around who's taking care of the kids, who's got an eye on the kids, who's like, I mean, I don't want to leave my child who's in year 11 alone on their own for a full day, soon to be 3 day, like a 3 day weekend, essentially. And then what are they going to be doing? We know what they're going to be doing.
4: You wouldn't leave a year. How old's your year 11 kid?
3: No. I will leave my child alone on his own. What I'm saying, we know what children of that age are doing when they have no parental supervision.
4: Do we? What do they do? If there's no parental supervision,
3: Caleb,
4: how do you know
3: what they do?
4: Do
3: you remember what it was like to be that age?
4: Yeah, of course I do. But I don't think I was going that mad during the school week.
2: You were very studious,
4: I don't think I was going that mad.
2: You were very studious.
4: You know, I honestly, if the parents are on board with it, I don't see why we're dictating to the parents, 61% of whom at that school.
3: I disagree.
4: We're telling
3: they
4: them they're actually
3: go
4: all
3: to school.
4: Wrong.
2: You know what?
3: Go to school.
2: You only go to school once in your life. It is an experience
4: well, some
2: you have
4: people
2: once
4: in your life. All this.
2: Some people don't. You have an opportunity to go to school. Once you graduate, once you become an adult, you do whatever the heck you like, right? I mean, we've already got issues with working from home right now in the
3: That's
2: workforce.
3: That's what I was saying.
2: We do not need a whole new generation that expects they have to have one day off a week or they have to have a day off to do this.
4: Exactly why I say...
2: it's a precedent,
4: exactly why I say it should not be across the board. It should not be compulsory. It's a school-by-school decision.
3: Well, speaking...
4: parents and students to make?
3: Well, speaking of what kids could be getting up to if they're not at school, New South Wales government is set to resume pill testing at music festivals from October. Now, they're not going to roll this out to a wider community, but it is going to be... it's going to be all around the music festivals. They did trial this and so they've brought it back. Now, 1,800 people used this service while they were trialling it and 1,500 samples were taken. And they did say that urgent drug-related presentations did fall. Now, here's Ryan Park, the New South Wales Health Minister.
9: Around 8% of the substances that we checked were not what the person thought they were. So that's close to 1 in 10. So if you have a think about that, that is a person, often a young person, going to the festival thinking they've got A. We've found in 1 in 10 cases, close to, that it's actually B.
3: Now, I do think that the data is a little bit light on here, so we can't really form a solid opinion on whether this works or not. Kelly Sloan, Leader of the Opposition, has a different stance.
10: I'm very empathetic to those who've lost young people at music festivals. We need to do everything we possibly can to stop that. We have a different idea about how you do that, and that is a zero tolerance approach.
3: Now, I do understand where she's coming from. Don't normalise it. We need to target the dealers. 100% we need to be doing that. But as someone who has been to many a music festival and has seen what goes on at these music festivals, these kids are already taking those drugs in. These kids already have access to those drugs. It is illegal. Yes, 100% it is illegal, but it's like shutting the barn door once the horse is bolted. The horse is already out and the horse is having a great time. But what we need to be cautious of is the safety of our youth. Fentanyl is rising in numbers in a lot of these drugs, and these people will die. These kids will die from even having a small amount of fentanyl. We have to be able to give them the tools that will help them make better decisions. And once they make those better decisions, once they do take those drugs to get them tested, they are then having their first point of contact with someone who can maybe guide them away from taking the drugs in the first place. And I know you guys are going to disagree with me on this one.
2: Well, I mean, what happens if they get hooked on drugs because it's been cleared at a pill testing?
3: That's not why people get hooked on drugs.
2: But once they've had a taste of it and they go, I like the high that this gives me, so yeah. I'm going to then try other things.
3: Chances are they've already taken that drug before they've taken it into a festival. They're not going to, for the very first time, like test themselves against police and sniffer dogs for the very first time for a drug. Chances are they've had that drug before.
2: But does this not lull them into a false sense of security?
3: God, no. They still have to run through, like, a wall of police. They have to run through sniffer dogs. I have a huge issue with sniffer dogs as well because nine times out of ten, they don't actually find any drugs and they create a fear where kids actually take too many drugs before they walk in because they have to get rid of them.
2: But isn't that... again, personal responsibility then? Like, shouldn't
3: agreed.
2: That be...
3: But these people aren't making the decisions.
2: We can't just say no to sniffer dogs because then we may risk kids taking more tablets, but it's okay if you bring tablets into the actual music festival. We'll test them for you and then you can take them regardless. Look, my concern is, I worry a few things. Firstly, drug dealers would be looking at this tonight going, yay, this is fantastic news, great news for drug dealers, because basically they may as well just say that drugs are legal at this point. There are a reason that substances are illegal, and I do worry, as I said, that they are harmful, and it is going to lull kids into a false sense of security. Instead of saying, is this going to harm me? They go, well, I've got it pill tested, so I'm just going to keep taking pills anyway. Australia just recorded the deadliest year for drug overdoses. And the other issue I have is, especially in New South Wales, why are taxpayers paying for this? Why on earth? I would be very curious to do a poll of taxpayers to ask them how many of them overall would be satisfied with their money going towards pill testing in this state.
4: It is a fact of life that people take illicit drugs. It's also a fact of life that people commit traffic offences. But we don't sort of say, well, you know, we'll give you some leeway on the road as long as you maybe do this. You know, you caught speeding, but if you did it in the right-hand lane
3: where there was
4: no one else on the road, then it's okay. No, but someone who has drugs at a festival may well be supplying them to someone else, which then indirectly kills them, right? It also sets up effectively a zone of lawlessness, because if the law says... if the law says... what's funny?
3: Well, like the zone of lawlessness at a music festival, I find that funny.
4: Okay. if the law says that certain drugs are illegal, which is true, you then set up a big gazebo, whatever it is, inside of a music festival, and you say to people, bring your drugs to this particular spot to have them tested. You're effectively offering a zone within that music festival where you are going there, presumably on the assumption that you will not be arrested for going into that gazebo. So you have created however many square metres it is within New South Wales where you are effectively legally holding a drug. Because a cop is not going to walk in there. I mean, if you've gone to a zone and we know you're holding drugs, why should cops not be marching into those tents and confiscating them on the spot?
3: Because
4: if it's illegal to have them and we know you're going in there to get your drugs tested, why is there not a copper standing at the exit saying, Sonny boy, hand it over?
3: Because the whole point is for people or children or young teens to make that effort to get them tested so they know what they're ingesting. And 9 times out of 10, if they know it's unsafe, they're not going to be taking it. It's also a way for them to understand trust and have that first point of contact with someone who might be able to point them in the right direction to not take that drug. I think it's really important.
4: So you're creating controlled use of illicit drugs.
3: It's not controlled use of illicit drugs.
4: Because it is in...
3: There's nothing wrong with that, but these kids are taking them anyway and they're dying. And I think we have a responsibility to also manage that as well.
4: But there's also no guarantee that if you have your drugs tested and there's no rat sack in it, that you won't get killed either. I mean, some people have a reaction to an illicit drug and it kills them. I mean, you know, at some point you've got to take a level of personal responsibility. If you want to take illicit drugs, that's your business. I know people do it. But if you then come a cropper from doing it, well, it's kind of your own fault.
2: And when is it?
3: Not really.
2: Once you open that door, you took it.
3: No, but like that also lacks empathy, because there are a lot of people who drink. There are a lot of people who smoke cigarettes and they die, but those things are legal.
4: Well, if I drink myself into my grave, that was my fault, wasn't it?
3: Yes, but like that's legal. So then why is that legal but drugs aren't legal? I think you can make the...
4: Oh, come on. Now you're saying that we're going to make the bow that because alcohol is illegal, it's the same. Let's make ecstasy illegal. Let's make heroin illegal.
3: Some countries... Well, you can buy it. You can buy ecstasy. It's being treated for PTSD. I think it does work.
4: Oh, that is completely different.
3: No, but
4: taking
3: I'm saying
4: a pill at a music festival is not the same as using psilocybin and magic mushrooms or whatever that they use in a medical sense.
3: They're great.
4: It's a completely different thing.
3: No.
4: We have two legal drugs in alcohol and nicotine, and they cause enough damage as it is. Why would we add more into the mix?
3: Because it's proven in other countries like Amsterdam that it actually makes things like deaths and also crime-related drug-related crime less.
2: But do we want to become Amsterdam?
3: I don't know, maybe.
4: I don't know.
3: Seems like a fun time.
2: Walk around and all you can smell is weed. I don't think that is the kind of Australia that we want.
3: Look, and I'm not saying legalised drugs. I don't think that they should be legalised, especially marijuana. I don't think that marijuana should be legalised. I think it's a very slippery slope. What I am saying is that we should be protecting our youth.
4: Well, surely the drug testing, the pill testing could also be a slippery slope.
3: No, not really.
4: But legalising marijuana is.
3: No, because when you normalise it so everyone can smell it and everyone can see it, then
2: but
3: doesn't
2: it does. Normalise drugs with pill testing?
3: No, the small amount of people who actually go into festivals with drugs, it's not a lot of people.
2: Well, I just my concern is that once you open that door, where does it end?
3: I'm suddenly taking you guys legalize,
2: and I couldn't do it. I would hate it. I couldn't stand it.
3: I'm taking you to a music festival.
4: No, whatever happened to Big Day Out? Big Day Out. Folk.
3: I'll take you to Big. It did. I'll take you to Field Day. How about that?
2: Field Day. Oh, geez, Caleb, look out.
4: What about Groovin' the Moo?
3: Groovin' the Moo is still going along. I'm taking you. I'm taking you with me, Caleb.
2: Well, look, from drugs to drinking, iconic British pale ale brand. Timothy Taylor has undergone a rebrand of its iconic Landlord, Boltmaker and Golden Best ales in an attempt to revive itself and make it more relevant for the next generation. So this was the original brand. Let's bring that picture up now. Oh, we've both got them up at once. Okay. So as you can see, so the original was a 1920s communist worker inspired logo. This is a very salt of the earth man. And on the other side, you have now a bearded hipster. This is their terms, a bearded hipster in order to woo Gen Z drinkers. I mean, to me, he looks like he's about to give you a short back and sides at the barbershop, if you ask me. Now, John Ruth, who's the secretary of the Society for the Preservation of Beers, he says the rebrand was jessening 168 years of history, brand awareness, affection and loyalty. Why do they think this is necessary? Probably because real ale is seen as not appealing to the youth of today. Y-O-O-F. That's a shocker. Goodness me.
4: Youths. I've heard of the youth.
2: Youths.
4: You know about youths?
2: Youths. Look, I have to agree with him. This is a 160-year-old company that once prided itself on being, you know, the drink for the everyday man, the man who goes and works hard in the day, comes home and sinks one at night. And now suddenly the brand has become a hipster with a beard because, oh, no, we better make it a rebrand and we better try and bring the young people on board. No. If you're appealing to a certain type of customer, why change what works? And this is what bothers me about brands, because what's the old saying? Go woke, go broke. We saw what happened with Jaguar. And we saw what happened with Bud Light when it had the Dylan Mulvaney saga. Just if your brand is working, don't change it. And I personally think I don't think it's ugly. When I first heard about it, I thought it was going to be the most hideous looking man. No, he's not an ugly looking man on the front.
3: He's giving hot man
2: why
3: vibes.
2: Why change? Really?
3: Yeah, he's a tall drink of something and I want to drink him. Wow. I mean, I'm into it. Look, I think at the end of the day, obviously they're doing it because it's not working. So they're trying to do something more. I mean, I've got to say, when I see the left as opposed to the right, I'm into the left. And I'm not saying left. I just mean the man who looks like a hipster.
4: I'd be less inclined to buy a pint of it because of the new logo. No, seriously, if I having not heard of Timothy Taylor's Landlord before, if I walked into a pub and I was sizing up what was on the taps, and I saw the old chap there in his rugby top, you know, he looks like a homely sort of chap pulling a pint, versus the fella on the left, I would assume that one on the left was sort of some, you know, new, really hoppy sort of pale ale, and that the one on the right, I'm going to get a proper beer, and I'd be more inclined to buy the one on the right. Now, yes, I get that they're trying to appeal to the sort of, you know, craft beer drinking Gen Z types, but it's not a craft beer Gen Z product,
2: well,
4: is it?
2: Way-
4: like, don't you? I don't understand the desire to sort of go after markets that clearly your product is not for. Like, just be unabashed. If you reckon you've got problems in terms of marketing your product because Gen Z wants to drink these fruity beers, just go and make a fruity beer.
3: I love a fruity beer.
4: And sell them a fruity beer and then go all in on this is a proper British pint for proper British blokes. That's how I'd be doing
3: but
4: it.
3: But that's not how British men look anymore.
2: But did you see...
4: Well, they're all foreign.
2: Sorry, can we just bring... Can we put the comparison back up on the screen? Because in the modern one, look at the way he's even holding the beer. The guy who looks like a barber, he's got his
4: hands. He's never had a beer in his life.
2: This guy hasn't ever had a... This is his first time holding a beer. And look at the way he's wrapped his fingers around, dislocating his bloody wrist. I mean, it just...
4: He's looks... a first-time beer drinker. he's been, you know...
2: He's wrapped his fingers around it, dislocating his bloody wrist. I mean, it just...
4: He's looks... a first-time beer drinker. he's

0: encouraging you to do it before the health nuts start writing in and complaining that I'm promoting smoking. No, I'm not doing that. But if you go to the pub now, I reckon anecdotally, you see more people smoking than you did 5 years ago. I don't know if either of you have got that impression. I get the distinct impression walking around the streets, you see people at the pub, they're smoking more than they used to, even though the government tells us that's absolutely not the case and that fewer people are smoking than ever. Part of the reason I suspect there are more people smoking, in my view, is because, of course, the tobacco tax has gone through the roof, which has created this big illicit tobacco market. And so people are now buying their cigarettes way cheaper than they've ever been able to in decades, cheaper than they've ever been in decades. And, of course, what does the federal government do this week? Yesterday, they put the tobacco tax up again, and now for every cigarette, $1.55 of it is pure tax. Mm. And so that means if you go and buy a packet of 20, $31.05 of that is tax going to the government. So you've got legal cigarette packets, you know, anywhere from $40 up to $60 is now allegedly reasonable. You can walk into any dodgy tobacconist on any high street in the country and buy a pack in the vicinity of $15. If you're buying them in bulk, you can get them for as cheap as $7 a packet. The fact that the federal government has not woken up yet to the fact that the tax is not working.
1: Yep.
0: Like, basically, every state government's now said this is a problem, the border force says it's a problem, police forces say it's a problem, and somehow, I know I bang this drum all the time, but somehow the federal government is still continuing down the same line.
1: And we knew that it was a problem. I mean, in 2023, that's when we started to see the tobacco wars. Like in Victoria, we started to see things heat up. And what does the government do? What is the government response? We're going to hike up cigarettes even more. They've known about this for the last 2 years and they're not doing anything to curb it. And my issue is, look at alcohol tax. That's going to be next. Methanol. They're finding methanol in Victorian alcohol places. So I think we really have to have a good conversation about what's happening here. Take the tax.
2: Yeah, well, 80% of tobacco consumed in Australia is now bought on the black market.
0: Oh, you know, Julian Hill, the assistant customs minister, he tells me that's wrong. That's the ABS's number, by the way.
2: I know,
0: absolutely.
2: I got it from.
0: It's the ABS's number. He says it's wrong. He's not been able to explain why it's wrong, but he says
2: Well, Julian, maybe you've got a problem then with the ABS if you can't.
0: That's what I said to him.
2: Geez, come on, Julian. But there is a war on tobacco right now, and we're seeing crime because of it. We've seen shops firebombed. I know it's been happening quite a lot in Melbourne. We've seen a rise in underworld crime because of this demand for illicit tobacco. And greedy Labor has now ramped up packets to a maximum legal price of $60. I mean, who can afford that? So people are, of course, now going to the black market. I mean, isn't this an example of how, you know, government greed has completely gone off on another planet, and the level of stupidity is just ridiculous. You know, Albo is still refusing to cut the excise in order to try and make a difference. People are going to smoke cigarettes regardless. I mean, that's just the reality. People are going to smoke cigarettes, but Albo is looking for more money in his own pocket. But,
0: and the only problem is he's not making more money.
2: And he's not making more money.
0: Because every time they put the tax up, they make less money.
1: Yes.
0: Which is ridiculous. Surely if people are going to smoke, and yes, people will smoke, it is better that they buy a legal, regulated product instead of an illicit one that funds all the grisly things that crime gangs do.
1: And I think maybe they're just like taking tax wherever they can because they have to fund, you know, vanity projects like the $150 million Chris Bowen special, the pre-cop resort push with only just 5 litres showing up. Let's hear what Chris Bowen had to say.
3: There are people who are saying they'd like to come, but they're finding it difficult. There's others who say they're likely to come, but can't yet completely confirm. 120 international journalists are coming. You're welcome.
1: Now, is Bowen hosting a climate summit or an expensive party that no one wants to show up to? He's really giving off those pick me vibes. Can you please come to my party? And yet no one is. He won't even release who is meant to be on the list. So we don't even know that for sure. And when Albo was questioned about the $150 million price tag, here's what he had to say.
4: You are being so disrespectful to the Pacific leaders who are here. We need to actually have some respect for the process.
5: What about respect for taxpayers?
4: And respect for our Pacific leaders.
1: So that's about $30 million per guest that's actually decided that they want to show up. Is this just a waste of money or is this something we should be doing? I already know what the answer is here, guys.
2: Yeah, I mean, the fact, I love that Bowen said there are people who are saying they like to come but are finding it difficult. It's like, you're right, it's like you get invited to a party and, oh, I can't.

0: I mean, how that's just absolutely tragic. And for Anthony Albanese to then say, well, don't be disrespectful to Pacific leaders. Well, how about you don't be disrespectful to us as the taxpayer and take us for a ride on these climate journeys into the Never Never where we're spending $150 million on what? And, gee, Bowen's got it good. Swans about the globe, part-time energy minister, does cop on the side and still charges us this level of money.
1: And has a tan constantly.
2: We cop it. Is what happens. Yes. Should clarify, it's five non-Pacific nations.
1: Oh, sorry, five non. Yeah, you're right.
2: So,
1: sorry,
2: the Pacific
1: five
2: nations
1: non-Pacific.
2: Are on board.
1: Yes, of course.
2: But beyond that, like, there doesn't seem to be a great deal of interest. What are we paying for? I mean, this is because, of course, we went for the COP 31, and we didn't get COP 31. So because we didn't get COP 31 and it went to Turkey, who Chris Bowen previously told us was on board with us hosting COP 31, they made him the president of negotiations, whatever the hell that means. So now we have the sort of pre-COP meetings before they go to the actual COP, which we can't host. So what we get is the COP that you get when you don't get the COP, which I think is a bit of a cop-out.
1: It is an absolute cop-out.
0: Nailed it.
2: It's just the whole thing is obscene. What are we getting for this money? Well,
1: we're not getting anything.
0: What are we getting, from this whole renewables-only facade anyway?
2: Oh, and the $6 million which we talked about last night is the cost of the hotels that they've booked over there. 5.6, I think, is the total in Fiji. All these contracts with the hotel companies. And they said, oh, we might get some of that back from the delegates.
1: Yes, that's what they said.
2: But they've actually got to get the delegates there in the first place.
1: Yeah, absolutely.
2: Making that money back.
1: So who's paying the bill, guys? Who's paying the bill? We are.
0: Yeah, exactly. We're paying the bill for absolutely everything, including Labor's tax changes. That's coming up next on the front page. We've got the number of first home buyers getting stamp duty plummeting in one state. Cheers, Jimbo. That's next.
3: News 24 will be back after this short break.

0: News 24 will be back after this short break.
1: Welcome back. Let's take a look at the front pages, starting with the Daily Telegraph. Exclusive numbers crunch, Labor's housing spin. The headline is First Home Liars. The number of first home buyers getting stamp duty exemptions in New South Wales has plummeted in the wake of Anthony Albanese's broken promise tax changes. Exclusive new figures make a mockery of Housing Minister Claire O'Neill's claim that there would be a boon for first home buyers. And the figures come after Treasurer Jim Chalmers claimed the tax hit would reduce property prices by only 2%. Instead, they have plunged. So now we've got this on top of rent increases. Mm. We've got first home buyers being left in negative equity. Auction clearance rates in freefall. What else? What could possibly go wrong?
2: I mean, you name it, we're already there, aren't we?
1: Yeah.
2: But also, this has always been an issue, like the fact that first home buyers, particularly in New South Wales, haven't had access to that kind of that stamp duty exemption. It's because the price of properties is way too high. They can't even afford to actually purchase a property. So I think we've got massive issues right across the board. And I'm not looking forward to having to pay more in rent, which is going to happen pretty shortly.
3: And no one wants to buy at the moment because they're too scared that they'll buy at the top of the market and the market will keep going down. And if you're a first home buyer in particular, that's not a very good place to be in. On the front of the Australian tomorrow, more on this topic, brace for an irate rise, it says here. Jim Chalmers has admitted his negative gearing and capital gains tax reforms contributed to house prices plunging since the May budget, but he vowed not to overhaul the tax policies, even if they are proved to have a long-term negative impact on the property market and business investment. After senior Labor MP Matt Thistlethwaite said the tax hikes were, quote, part of a suite of reasons that capital city house values had declined over the past 3 months, the Treasurer said it's a factor, but not the only factor. A defiant Dr. Chalmers refused to concede Treasury underestimated the impact of the tax changes, despite capital city home values dropping by 3.7% over the past quarter. Right. So we were told, you know, house prices will keep going up. They'll just go up slower than they otherwise would. Early evidence is that there's a bit of a slide happening. Not just a slow increase, a slide. And the Treasurer refuses to say, well, actually, maybe we got the numbers wrong.
2: Well, I'd really like to see Dr. Chalmers' resume in this area. I mean, could we trust him to even run a Fortune 500 or be CEO of a company or even crunch the numbers on any mom-and-pop operation? Because I really don't think he's up to it.
1: No, I don't. And I love what The Australian has done on the front page. They've got Jim Chalmers, the Treasurer's economic alibis, and they've like listed a whole heap. For example, house prices and auction clearance rates were already softer before the budget. And if you look there, Jeff Chalmers has done a great opinion piece. Now the Treasurer is even blaming algorithms. So what's next? He's ripping them out of a hat like a magic trick. Seriously.
2: 100%. Let's go to the advertiser now. $800 million funding cut to private colleges fuel fears of a school fee spiral. South Australian private schools will be hit hard as the federal government strips more than $800 million from more than 1,000 private schools nationwide by 2020. Independent Schools Australia Chief Executive Graham Catt said cuts to private Catholic and Christian schools, $56 million in South Australia, could lead to rises in fees and cuts to programs. Now, I think this is a bit harsh, isn't it? These schools rely on this funding and to just kind of rip the rug out from under them. And I know that a lot of these private schools, particularly the Catholic schools, don't get a lot in funding and they also don't charge a lot when it comes to school fees. So, look, I think this is a bit of an issue.
3: I think it's bull class warfare stuff. Mm. You know, there is obviously an element of the Labor Party that is opposed to the concept of private school to begin with, right? And so, why are we funding these private schools? They should be able to fund themselves. All the money should go into public schools. The economics just don't stack up because the more money you spend in private schools, the less you have to spend on education overall because it is in some way subsidised by the fee-paying parents. So it is more cost-effective for the government to put some level of money into private schools than it is to put none in at all, because that would, of course, cause thousands and thousands and thousands of people to send their kids off to public schools,
1: absolutely,
3: which we wouldn't be prepared for. It just seems pig-headed and nonsensical.
1: Well, it's to the detriment of the student, because if they're going to make cuts to programming because of it, or fees are going to have to go up, well, that's the detriment to the kids.
2: Absolutely. And I have to say, I sent my son to a private Catholic school because the local public school just is inadequate and there's not enough funding going around. So sticking with its Tizer, Council CBD traffic plan madness. Commuters are traversing the CBD could face increases of up to 7 times the current peak hour traffic on major roads. If it proposed to increase green space and pedestrian and bike paths in the Light Square is approved by Adelaide City Council. Now, former councillor and declared Lord Mayoral candidate Henry Davis has labelled the plan absolute madness, but I do have to ask, well, you could tell us this, Caleb, what is traffic like in the CBD in Adelaide?
3: Pretty bad at peak hour.
2: Is it?
3: Like every CBD, yes.
2: Is it?
3: People do actually live in Adelaide.
2: I know, but I feel like the roads are quite big. Every time I go to Adelaide, the roads are quite wide.
3: Well, King William Street is reasonably wide, but a lot of the through streets in the CBD are one lane each way. I mean, can you imagine having your peak hour travel home increased by 7 times through the city? Like, all you're trying to do is get out of work. and some nut sitting in an office somewhere says, we should have more bike lanes. That'll really help. I mean, it's just, go and look at Melbourne if you want to know how this ends up. I mean, the bike lanes that they've put through the guts of Melbourne, where, of course, they have the trams as well, and 2 lanes of traffic gets turned into one. Someone reverse parallel parks their car and the whole load of traffic gets held up. It's just an absolute joke.
1: Well, hopefully Clover Moore's not looking at the front page. She loves a bike lane. She loves a bike lane.
2: I like a bike lane too. Hey, spoiler alert, I like a bike lane.
1: Oh, gosh, good grief. Let's take a look now at the Courier Mail. State's AI power. Power move, Queenslanders' power bills will be made cheaper under Premier David Crisafulli's promise to make data centres pay to set up in the state. The Premier also vowed AI sites would not be allowed in built-up areas. Well, you know what? If it's going to mean cheaper bills, I say go for it personally. I'm all for it then.
3: Yeah, sounds fair enough. I think it's a sensible middle road to this stuff. You know, you got to pay your fair share to come in. We'll put that back into people's power bills to slash them, and we won't have them in the suburbs. Makes a great deal of sense to me.
2: And I think it makes sense that the states are actually taking care of their own ideas around these data centres as well.
3: Mm. On the front of the Herald Sun tomorrow, big story in Melbourne. Ruthless, of course, it says there. Clarko, Alistair Clarkson has been sacked as the coach of North Melbourne. And another story below it there, toxic prisons crisis. Exclusive here from Shannon Deary. Victoria's prison system is at breaking point, quote unquote, amid a toxic culture that is driving underpaid staff out of the job, a new report says. Prison workers say they are bullied, isolated and humiliated by prisoners and colleagues, warning that a mass exodus of staff would leave the state's justice system exposed. Aren't these people meant to be sort of, you know, maintaining the order in prisons? And they're the ones being bullied by the prisoners. Clearly something is completely out of whack. Same as the police force. They've got a big problem in terms of getting numbers there. They've got problems in the prisons as well. And we wonder why we end up with, you know, judges and magistrates making decisions about bail and saying, well, hang on, I can't send anyone to the prison because it's full and there's not enough staff, and on it goes.
1: And as we say every night, it's just another day in Victoria.
2: I was literally about to say the same.
1: We need a special little sting for that.
2: We
1: seriously.
2: Do.
1: All right, we're going to take a quick break. Coming up, most brides fear rain on their wedding day, but for one couple, they bask in it. That's next.
0: News 24 will be back after this short break.

0: News 24 will be back after this short break.
1: Welcome back. Well, most couples would be quite concerned about rain on their wedding day, but this couple actually got married in floodwaters. It happened in the Philippines. This is Leanne Lisa Galang, who waded through murky brown water inside a Baptist church to marry her husband, Gilbert Chico. They'd been advised to put off their wedding because of month-long floods in Southeast Asia, but they decided to go ahead with it anyway.
2: Throw her a lifeline.
1: Look, I mean, they're going to be together forever. If you can survive something like this, then, you know, good on them. They're obviously in love and it doesn't matter, I suppose, as long as you're happy. Doesn't matter what it looks like.
3: I mean, you know, it shows how strong their love is. Clearly, they couldn't wait to get married. Maybe they, you know sex before marriage and they said, actually, we can't go another day. We'll wade through the floodwaters so we can have the opportunity to consummate the marriage. But, that's dedication. They set the date.
2: Yep.
3: They planned it all out. They knew when they wanted to do it and they stuck to it.
1: I wonder if it was cold.
3: Like the bloody-mindedness of
1: myself. What if it was cold?
2: It would be really cold, but I also think they say that rain is good luck on your wedding day. They have loads of luck coming way. Now, a big day today. Former British Prime Minister Keir Starmer announced he's stepping down as MP. That's going to force a by-election in his London seat, which has long been a Labour stronghold. As if we couldn't see this one coming, let's take a look at some of his best bits.
4: Hello. I call again for an immediate ceasefire in Gaza. The return of the sausages, the hostages.
5: He is so weak, he's the first person to be pushed around by the energy secretary.
6: I got into a lot of trouble in a primary school when an 8-year-old encouraged me to do the 6-7 thing and the whole class joined in. It went viral.
7: Look at that page.
8: Oh, it's
4: 6-7.
8: Yeah.
2: 6-7, melons, it's all another day in, Prime Minister land. I think he's the gift that we had and now we're losing him. I'm so sad about it.
1: I didn't know that sausages gaffe. What a shocker. No, I don't remember the sausages. That's the first time I've seen it. What a shocker.
3: That was the best one of all.
1: Oh, what
3: return
1: a loser.
3: Goodbye. The sausages.
1: Seriously, see you, Keir. Bye. His legacy is a joke.
3: Can you imagine they would have been... The wire would have come through from the wire service. Keir Starmer told us to return the sausages. Anyone seen any sausages? I mean, for good, like, of all the things you're trying to make a serious point, and that's what comes out of your mouth, to some degree, I don't envy the man, it has to be said. All right, now another entrant into the pantheon of...
0: Dunk of the Day.
3: And look, normally we have a sort of funny dope of the day. This is a serious dope of the day. I mean dope as in this person is just mind-boggling. Take a look at this. This is in Melbourne on Sunday. Now, what you can see there is a truck tailgating the car in front of it, and that car then veers off straight into the safety barrier. Now, allegedly what happened is that the car was trying to merge into traffic. It had matched the speed of the traffic, and the truck allegedly did nothing about it, just went straight up the backside. Can you imagine, A, being that truckie, but B, being the person in that car?
1: Mm. You'd be terrified. Did the truck stop?
3: Well, in that footage, it seems to keep going. Seriously, it's one of those moments you'd be lucky that you're alive.
1: Yeah, you certainly would be. Michelle, Caleb, thank you for tonight. Thank you to you at home. Coming up next is the Rita Panahi Show. Good night.
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0: News 24 will be back after this short break. Starting right now, the Rita Panahi Show.
1: Good evening and welcome to the Rita Panahi Show. Coming up tonight, Treasury faces growing questions over its flawed modelling for the May budget. My panel will cover that and the day's other top headlines. Chris Bowen spends over $6 million on luxury hotel accommodation ahead of COP31. Professor Ian Plimer will give us his thoughts on that. Stella Escobedo will have the latest from the US, including increasing hostility between the Trump administration and Canada. And we'll have a look at Naomi Osaka's wild entrance at the US Open. Dee Dee Dunleavy will have all your royal and entertainment news later in the hour. And Lefties Losing It features silly lefty women injecting race into the Lindsay Clancy case, blaming a white man for the crimes of a killer mum.
2: This is why I stand on this hill, that being married to a white man is the most dangerous kind of man to be married to.
1: But first, Treasury is facing growing backlash over its prediction that Labor's budget tax changes would reduce home growth by only 2%. It follows the Commonwealth Bank revisiting its forecast for home prices and saying the decline was faster than anticipated. And data from Cotality showed Sydney is on track for an annualised decline of 18.6%. That's the biggest decline in 40 years. Former Treasury official Jean Tunney said it was very difficult to figure out how Treasury came up with their numbers. He also warned keeping Treasury modelling secret was bad practice and was becoming increasingly standard. Joining me now is former Labor MP Michael Danby and One Nation Upper House candidate Colleen Harkin. Michael, Secretary to the Treasury, Jenny Wilkinson, has some tough questions to answer here.
3: She does, and I agree that with a former Treasury official that the modelling needs to be openly and honestly based so that people can evaluate whether it's true or not. There are aspects, particularly of, I know you're going to come to it probably later, Rita, of their income figures for young people that I'm absolutely convinced are wrong.
1: Oh, absolutely. And Colleen, we've got people already under mortgage stress. In fact, a record 1.79 million Australians are at risk of mortgage stress. We've had multiple rate rises from the RBA. There's anticipation of another one. And at the same time, they have gone ahead with these rogue policies that have crashed the market.
4: And it's about give or take a third of all homeowners with a mortgage that are at risk of mortgage stress. That's an enormous figure. And they've tinkered around with the largest asset market in Australia. Mm. And for months and months and months, Chalmers and Claire O'Neill have been committing to this idea that it was only going to be a 2% impact on the market, and almost 20% is extraordinary pressure. And simultaneously, they've got this migration program that continues to put pressure on housing. You know, the real conversation here to be had is produce the modelling. Like, what did you base this on? Who knew what? What were the consequences that you thought would happen? Because there's such a difference between 2% and 18%.
1: Yes.
4: It's not conceivable that was, like, what they do, just throw a dart and hope that it would make a bad policy.
1: Well, they didn't even say that. They said it was going to slow growth by 2%. So they weren't even anticipating.
4: There weren't any loss.
1: And they were talking about a $2 increase in rent.
4: Correct.
1: When we're talking about now modelling coming up from the NAB, from Ray White Group, from property experts saying we're going to see upwards of 30% increase, which was entirely predictable. Now, there is a fantastic piece in the Oz today. I'd encourage everyone to read it. It lists the seven key questions that Treasury must answer about its budget assumptions. As the old saying goes about financial modelling, garbage in, garbage out, and it seems Treasury has botched it. Here are some of the seven areas that require further explanation. Taxing real gains but ignoring real losses. That's the first one. Undercounting young investors. Now, again, this just shows you how shoddy Treasury's work is. They assumed only 1 in 10 people under 35 own shares, and they base this entirely on the number of people reporting Australian dividend income. Again, like if you've got any financial knowledge, you understand why that's idiotic. Ignoring the valuation bill, pick four, cherry-picking international comparisons. Treasury says Australia's proposed capital gains tax rates are consistent with comparable countries like the US, but guys, guess what they did? They looked at high tax in California rather than low tax in Texas or Florida. So that's what we mean by cherry picking. They pretending landlords won't pass on higher costs. Again, I mean, it's almost hard to be that ignorant. Assumed investors won't change their behaviour. And lastly, ignoring the cost of locking up capital. Michael, if Treasury's assumptions are wrong, the reforms may produce very different outcomes from those the government has promised, and we're already seeing that.
3: Well, let's just go back to what you were just saying. $2 rent increases, I think poor old housing ministers know what's going on. If you're looking at in the market in Melbourne, say a one-bedroom apartment that's $500 a week, it's going to go up $100, not $2. So my poor predecessor was caught like a deer in the headlights by News 24 the other day. And let's look at the assumptions with some of the young people investors. Some of them are mugs like me who've invested in shares like Webjet, which don't issue dividends. They were hoping to get a capital gain. So, you know, that's a wrong assumption. And some of these young people naturally invest in Bitcoin and overseas products. So none of them are included. This modelling is very poor, and what we know about it is pathetic. And you can't base the kinds of figures that they've got on assumptions that are wrong like that.
1: The bureaucracy seems to be politicised, Colleen, because you look at these figures, of course, all of them centred in the ACT, divorced from the rest of the country. Yeah. We know the ACT is a very different place to the rest of the country. And I think when you have ideology and politics mixed in, that's how you get results like this.
4: Yeah, well, I mean, how could you possibly change such a significant tax and expect no change, no consequences of that change? I mean, frankly, it's just dumb. There's no sort of like genuine academic or integrity into the process that you say, if you're going to change the return for an investor, that they won't do anything, that they'll just suck it up. And it's just economics 101. Mm. Investors are there for a reason. They're there to make a profit. That's what they're supposed to do.
1: But we've got bureaucrats, I would imagine, very similar to the Albanese government, who have very limited private sector experience, no small business experience, haven't run their own operations, and I think that's how you get these sorts of results. Now, let's move on to our One Nation leader, Pauline Hanson, warning parents about their children being brainwashed by left-leaning teachers. This has upset the teachers today. Pauline Hanson said educators are indoctrinating kids with Marxism, are grooming them into believing they can be a boy one day and a girl the next, and are recruiting them as social justice warriors. Now, Colleen, teachers have called this divisive and claimed that it could incite violence. I mean, really? We had student-led protests encouraged by activists teachers a couple of weeks ago where you had teenagers openly in the street screaming for Pauline Hanson to be murdered. I would have thought that was inciting violence, not pointing out that indoctrination is probably not a good thing.
4: No, correct. And look, I mean, the average teacher goes into a classroom wanting better for their students. There's no doubt about that. But teachers are given a curriculum, and the national curriculum is embedded. There is, you know, everything about it. It actually mandates that Aboriginal and Torres Strait Islander history and culture and sustainability are the priorities. It doesn't say maths and reading and writing are the priorities. And within those, there is an activist agenda. It is quite clear. Anybody who wants to go and have a look at the national curriculum, and you can just, it's there hiding in plain sight. And as an example, there are also third-party providers that go into schools. And as an example, one of them teaches kids to sit for the national anthem. Now, parents have every right to know what their kids are being taught, what they're being exposed to. The government is not a co-parent. Mm. Parents have a right to know what their children are being exposed to. And the national curriculum is embedded with ideology and activist agenda.
1: Oh, that is so clear. And I think it's one of the reasons so many conservative voters are fed up with the coalition, because when they're in power, they talk about this, but they don't really do anything to change it. And that's why we've got One Nation leading the polls. Now, let's go to Queensland. Premier David Crisafulli has doubled down on his promise to overhaul the way people vote in that state. In the state elections, Crisafulli confirmed he would introduce optional preferential voting, which would allow Queenslanders to vote for one candidate only instead of numbering every box. Michael, this is going to give a big boost for One Nation at the 2028 Queensland state election, but the Premier said he's not going to change his stance just because of the rise of One Nation.
3: Yeah, it's like I'll cut off my nose to spite my face. Optional preferential is a very troubling system, if you ask me. The reason we have preferential voting is because we want to reassure voters that at least 50% of people, if you get a second preference or a third preference, prefer that person to the alternative. I could see, One Nation doing a little better, but I could see a much more divided system like they have in the United Kingdom, where parties with 30% of the vote get 400 seats. Do we want that? I think this is, I can't understand a Liberal Party Premier advocating for this. It might benefit One Nation.
1: But arguably we've got that already. We've got the Albanese government with one in three first preferences winning in a landslide. So that can happen with a preferential system as well.
4: Yeah, but I think the bigger issue here is if it is a good reform, an electoral reform, it should be done in principle, not because it benefits one particular party, not because it's engineering some particular result. Any changes to the Reform Act should be empowering voters to use their vote the way that they want it to, not whether it's actually going to benefit any particular party.
1: Now, we'll stay in Queensland. This is an incredible story of a vicious machete attack on a truckie in a road rage incident just hours after he had pled guilty to a brutal assault on a Brisbane bus driver. Now, the machete attack happened on August 27 last year, and yesterday he was sentenced to 3 years jail. But for the bus attack, he received a 6-month suspended sentence and was spared any jail time, even though this was a vicious attack, and the following footage is distressing. As you can see in that footage, Echi Bakita and Bayan Wingu repeatedly punched the driver. But Colleen, he was bailed for that, and within hours, he was waving a machete around.
4: Our judges just have to do better. That is, that does not meet community expectations at all. The fact that he did that crime within a few hours, he's out. There's no recognition of him that he's done anything wrong. Mm. He's just out and about and doing exactly the same thing. And I think that that's part and parcel of what the community is sick to death of, is it's actually a waste of our time and our money to let that guy back out on the streets within a couple of hours. People want better, and our judges just have to, you know, give sentences that reflect community expectation.
1: Absolutely. And that footage with the bus driver is really distressing. And also distressing is that people watched. There was one man who stood up and got up, and I think that's when the assault came to an end. But I think people have just been cowed into not reacting, not being a good Samaritan, because they're fearful of what could happen
4: to
1: them.
4: Yeah, well, the problem is there are cases where people have stood up and they've, you know, paid the price for it. And and then what happens to the person who did that? There isn't this circle of closing the violence. So I think people are more reluctant to stand up now.
1: Colleen Harkin, Michael Danby, thank you so much for your time tonight. Now, Climate Change Minister Chris Bowen has spent more than $6 million on luxury hotel accommodation in just a few months. That includes two bookings of $2 million each for his pre-COP31 meetings in Fiji. The Daily Telegraph also confirmed the Climate Change Department tendered contracts worth $995,000 with Crown Plaza in Fiji. Joining me now is esteemed geologist, author and executive director of Hancock Energy, Professor Ian Plimer. Ian, the situation is even worse than initial reports. The Australian is reporting these pre-COP events organised by Chris Bowen in Fiji and Tuvalu have so far secured RSVPs from just five non-Pacific leaders, despite invitations going to presidents and prime ministers across the world. And let's have a look at those five non-Pacific nations attending. It will be the leaders of Antigua and Barbados, Cabo Verde, I mean, that country with 500,000 people, barely a country, Thailand, Maldives and East Timor. These are the superpowers attending the early October events, which will set the scene for COP31 talks in Turkey the following month, Ian.
5: Well, this is obscene waste. Mr. Bowen has access to our funds, our taxpayer money, and he's just blowing it on jaunts, which are absolutely and totally useless. Now, the reason why the major countries haven't gone to Fiji is that they're trying to avoid Chris Bowen. And why wouldn't they? We have a climate change minister who just does not care about taxpayers, who wants to have jaunts for all of his colleagues. And I just think this is so obscene that the taxpayer should think about this next time they vote. This man is totally and absolutely out of control with our checkbook.
1: Well, these costs, $6 million in a few months on luxury hotels, these costs are a drop in the ocean compared to what Chris Bowen is costing the country with his climate and energy policies and the ideological zealotry that he seems to bring to every decision in.
5: Well, the policies are costing this country billions and over time trillions. We once had cheap, reliable electricity. He now, for ideological reasons, is getting rid of this. So everyone is paying more. Everyone is paying more for their electricity and everything they buy. And this is because apparently carbon dioxide drives climate change. It's never been shown that carbon dioxide drives climate change, let alone human emissions of carbon dioxide. So this is an appalling waste of money based on an ideology which is scientifically incorrect. This man is wasting so much money that he'll go down in history as being the person who's wasted the most money in Australia for the least return.
1: Now, what do you say to the predictions of Australia doing a U-turn on these closures of coal plants? Because we're just not going to have enough energy in the grid to be able to keep the lights on. That when it comes to that 11th hour, we're going to find a way out of these policy positions. Can you see that happening after all the promises and all the planning that has gone into these decisions, that we're going to do a U-turn at the critical moment?
5: Well, it has to happen. We've gone now to the state where we're in a dangerous position with our electricity, with our grids and with the backup systems. Already we have 60% of our power which comes from coal. Now, if we go any less, we're going to have no power and we have to do a U-turn. Our power in this state, South Australia, comes from Queensland and it comes from Victorian brown coal. And we would be the first one off the grid in South Australia if a coal-fired power station shuts in Queensland or if one shuts in Victoria. So we're in a critical situation in this country where we have huge amounts of coal. We have thousands of years of coal. We're not using it. We once did, and the country was a cheap country. So there will have to be a U-turn. I don't know how they're going to wriggle to get out of the position they put themselves in, but that's their problem.
1: They're going to have to do it. You're absolutely right, because the reality is going to catch up with them. We cannot have regular blackouts. We cannot turn into South Africa, and that's going to happen if we press ahead with the current plans because we don't have the battery backup. It doesn't exist to be able to cope with that disruption to supply. Now, let's have a look at how petty and nasty the Australian Conservation Foundation has become. You may have seen young Will Shackle on this station. You may have seen him on other media. He's the founder of Nuclear for Australia, the country's leading grassroots organisation championing the advancement of nuclear power. He's only 18 years old. Delightfully polite and passionate young man. But the nasty Karens of the Australian Conservation Foundation have made a point of rejecting his $2 a month donation. Ian, he tweeted about this because, Ian, they say his nuclear advocacy isn't compatible with their objectives. So they've refunded the money he's already donated and rejected any further donations.
5: Well, this is laughable. The Australian Conservation Foundation some 30 years ago became an advocacy group. It forgot conservation and started to support the Chinese wind and solar instruments that have been put into this country. I once also used to donate to the Australian Conservation Foundation. When they became a political activist group, I stopped donating. So they're true to form. And Will Shackle is an absolutely outstanding young man who is advocating something which is eminently sensible, and that is that this country should be nuclear. We already have the nuclear capability. We've had reactors in this country since 1958. Lucas Heights went into operation in 1958, and since then we're onto our second reactor. We have the technical skills. We have the uranium. We should be nuclear. We should have been nuclear a hell of a long time ago. And Will Shackle has done his homework and, unlike a lot of 18-year-olds, talks a lot of sense. So I think this shows that the ACF are a pathetic little organisation that are only concerned yep. about their activism and not concerned about anything else.
1: Professor Ian Plimer, thank you so much for your time.
5: Good night.
1: Coming up, lefties losing it and the increasing hostility between the Trump administration and Canada. Stella Escobedo has the details.
0: News 24 will be back after this short break.

0: News 24 will be back after this short break.
1: Welcome back. It's time for Lefties Losing It and a newbie to the dysfunctional lefty family. I think this may be his debut in this segment. This is Democrat Congressman Maxwell Frost, who is so desperate to play the victim, so eager to wrap himself in the warm cloak of victimhood that he somehow forgets he is living the American dream, from Uber driver to a powerful politician.
2: I don't have a ton of money in a bank account when I decide to run for office, so I had to hustle and make ends meet, which
3: of
2: is
3: course.
2: The thing that you all are telling Gen Z.
4: So that's the American dream. You lived it.
2: That's not
4: for this man. Living the American dream.
2: So you don't.
4: Oh, that's fantastic.
2: So
4: no,
2: you
4: that's
2: don't.
4: Not living the American
2: no,
4: dream.
2: No, it's not.
4: How it's not?
2: You
4: how
2: don't.
4: Is it not?
2: That's not the American dream isn't driving Uber to barely make ends meet. The American dream is upward mobility and being able to have success.
4: You went from
1: The American dream is upward mobility. You were an Uber driver 5 minutes ago. Now you're a congressman. You'll be a millionaire in no time if you're not already. How is that not upwardly mobile? Now, we featured Governor, New York Governor Kathy Hochul, betraying her feminist roots earlier in the week by donning a hijab. But as the Daily Wire reminded us, she's not alone. The cowardice, the hypocrisy is rife among Democrat women. Here are a couple more examples.
5: Diminish women to subjugate them, and I say, just leave us alone.
6: Fight to make sure that my daughter and your child have rights.
1: Now let's hear from Bikini Kill lead singer Kathleen Hanna telling her audience to tell cis white men and incels to stop treating women poorly.
7: And if you're a cis white man, you tell your friends to stop treating women like if you see them best friend and that they're incels and that she should be putting out for them, you tell them you're not actually her friend.
1: Now to the Lindsay Clancy case, and as I've often said, it only takes one activist nutter on a jury to completely corrupt the entire process. That's why jury selection is so important. We have seen all sorts of craziness from this case, including people openly accusing Patrick Clancy of triple murder. Actress and professional idiot Lisa Rinna did just that more than once. And she doesn't seem to be too concerned with Patrick Clancy's attorney saying they're going to sue those defaming the grieving father.
8: I can have my opinion. I can say whatever I want on my platforms. It's called free speech. And any sort of opinions that you have, I don't give a shit. These are my opinions. This is my page. And that's that. So if you don't like it, tough.
1: Oh, dear Lisa, slander is not free speech. You cannot defame someone by calling them a triple murderer and claim free speech as a defense. Most of these lefties don't even believe in free speech to begin with. Now, here is a woman challenging Lisa Rinna in the professional idiot stakes. She somehow manages to inject race into the equation.
9: Imagine for a minute, if you will, if Patrick Clancy was a black man. This is why I stand on this hill, that being married to a white man is the most dangerous kind of man to be married to.
1: Well, statistically, that is 100% wrong, wrong, wrong, wrong, but somehow
9: I'll be married to.
1: Well, statistically, that is 100% wrong, wrong, wrong, wrong, but somehow a white

0: Thank you. Yeah. I wish someone would have helped my daughter.
1: Really? Houston?
0: Yes, sir. Oh. Where should we go eat a steak?
2: We want to take you out for a steak dinner, Mr. Reddington.
0: My daughter Hannah, that trip through hell.
2: I had my mental health weaponized against me and family. I had an issue whenever my son was.
3: I bet you did. Now, Canada may be rid of the himbo, the male bimbo, prince of performative caring Justin Trudeau, but they have another leftist fool as prime minister, and Mark Carney thinks he can threaten and intimidate the United States of America. Let's hear from Treasury Secretary Scott Bessent reading Canada to filth.
4: I think this is very unfortunate that Prime Minister Carney has turned this into a political shouting match. I mean, we're not at war with Canada. How are we going to be at war with Canada? What are they going to take their two submarines from the Edmonton Mall and sic them on us?
3: Joining me now is Emmy award-winning journalist and host of Stellar News, Stella Escobedo. Stella, Mark Carney continues to run his anti-US, anti-Trump narrative, which isn't great for the Canadian people when Canada has really no cards to play when dealing with the US.
5: Correct. Hi, Rita. Yeah, listen, he continues to capitulate to the audience, to the people that, you know, help get him elected. But it's really interesting because if Canada, according to Mark Carney, is an ally, then they should really act like allies, or he is, because I think majority of Canadians love America. But, you know, to go into negotiations, walk away from negotiations, then call it an act of war, and then act surprised when the Trump administration is like, not so much, you know, our economy is better than yours, you know, and Trump and Bessent are calling it what it is. They're, you know, showing the hand that America is in charge here. America does have the upper hand. America does have the better economy. So again, Mark Carney continues to capitulate to, you know, the voters that helped get him elected. But the truth of the matter, this is not a campaign rally anymore. This is serious business.
3: He needs to remember he's prime minister now. He's not an opposition leader, or he's not campaigning to become prime minister. Yeah. He's now in charge. He's got to actually act like an adult and do what's best for the Canadian people. Now, let's look at some of the polling leading up to the midterms. New York Post is reporting Republicans are trailing in 8 of the major battleground Senate races, just 2 months out from Election Day. Now, this is according to the Real Clear Politics aggregate of polling data. Republicans have been widely seen as the underdogs for control of the House due to historical trends at midterms against the party in control of the White House. But Stella, the pollsters are telling us the Senate map is starting to look increasingly fraught for the GOP, even in once reliably red states like Texas and Ohio. What do you think about this? Because I've heard these threats before. I've heard this narrative before. We've been told Texas is in jeopardy, and it never turns out that way on polling day.
5: Well, it's interesting that you bring up Texas, because Texas had the biggest turnout, I think, since like 2016, like a huge number of people turned out. These were Republicans. But yeah, we've heard this before. We heard this in 2016. We heard this in 2024. But what's interesting, Rita, is I did look into this, and a lot of these states that are saying that are going to turn blue, they're within a margin of error. We're looking, you know what I'm saying? Mm. And it's only September. And until November, which is 2 months from now, it's a lifetime when it comes to elections. So a lot can change.
3: Stella, let's have a look at a Democrat who did have hopes of being the next president of the United States. It has not worked out. Here is new footage showing FBI agents waiting for former Democrat Congressman Eric Swalwell as he stepped off a plane at San Francisco International Airport, seizing his phone and laptop as part of a federal criminal investigation. Look at him there. He's wearing a cap and a hoodie, looking like a Unabomber. Stella, this encounter happened on August 15 after Swalwell resigned from Congress amid mounting sexual misconduct allegations, which he denies. And we know the FBI also searched his DC home. He was in a sexual relationship with a Chinese spy during his term in office. We all remember Fang Fang. Stella, what is this latest investigation about?
5: Well, it just appears that Mr. Fang Fang is back in the headlines.

0: right? I mean, look, this was a congressman for seven terms. And as you mentioned, he also ran for governor of California, which he just had to drop out because of sexual assault allegations. This was the same guy who championed the Me Too movement, right? And this was also, you know, the same guy who was a really big critic of President Donald Trump. Remember the impeachment trials when Mar-a-Lago was raided? I think it was 2022. He basically came out and tweeted and said, get off the Trump train, the Trump train. So the irony is kind of writing itself. He's accused President Trump of so many things. And now it appears he's under federal investigation himself.
1: Yes, I could not believe the way the Democrats just really just pretended the whole fang thing didn't happen. I mean, this is a pretty big deal. You've got a congressman who is intimately involved with a Chinese spy whilst he's in Congress, and they just pretend like it never happened, and they allowed him to have all sorts of access to information that really he had no business having access to after those sort of sorts of lapses in judgment, if you want to call them that. Now, the father of a seven-year-old girl who was left permanently disabled after being struck by an 18-wheeler driven by a criminal illegal immigrant has torn strips off Democrat lawmakers during a fiery Capitol Hill hearing. Marcus Coleman said keeping Americans safe should not be a partisan issue, and he told the Democrats he rejected their fake sympathy.
2: When I took my daughter in at nighttime, she's not a Republican, she's not a Democrat. She's 7 years old, and there's hundreds of them. How is that okay? How are you guys not fighting for this? Right here, how are you guys not fighting for this? I reject your guys' sympathy, to be honest with you. There's no way you guys are sorry. Not one of you guys have ever called me. Not one of you guys have ever reached out to me. Not one of you guys have ever sat there and seen me in the hallways and said, hey, sorry about your daughter. You guys do it right here while you guys are grandstanding on top of your soapbox. This is when you guys care.
1: Yep, you can see the Democrats, they're squirming in their seats. Now, this little girl, Delilah Coleman, was critically injured when an 18-wheeler driven by Partap Singh slammed into the vehicle she was traveling. Singh is an illegal immigrant from India who had obtained a commercial driver's license in California. And that's the issue here, Stella. Democrats' sanctuary policies in states like California, Colorado and Maryland, they are complicit in allowing these crimes to happen. This guy had no business having a commercial driver's license.
0: Absolutely, Rita. I live in one of those states, which is the state of California, and I can't get away with a parking ticket because they'll track me down, but they will allow illegal aliens to do everything and anything that they want. They can vote here in the state of California just with a gym membership. They can walk in and get a driver's license at the DMV by showing a passport, even though they broke the law by being in this country illegally. I have to tell you, you know, listening to this father, the Democrats don't care. They created this problem. They imported these people into this country. How many more Americans need to get injured or die at the hands of illegal immigrants? You know, you heard, you know, all those young women who've been murdered by these illegal immigrants, say their names, right? Jocelyn Nungre, Rachel Morin, Lakin Riley. I can go on and on and on. How many more Americans need to die or be injured? Again, they do not care. They created this mess. That's why this father will never get a call from them.
1: No, but when they're on camera, where they're in that setting, they will tell him everything he wants to hear. But good on him for having the strength to call out that fake sympathy, because it must be so insulting to know that they are enabling policies that make this possible and then trying to get political points by apologising when they're on camera. Now, Stella, before you go, you were with the First Lady, Melania Trump, last week at the White House. Tell me what brought you together. I know you admire the work she's doing helping young people who have aged out of foster care, because that's something we don't talk about often, is it? When we've got people who have been in the foster care system and they turn 18, what happens to them?
0: Yeah, oftentimes, you know, we don't think about that, right? As just normal people who have families, because we have a support system. We have people who help us, you know, guide us in the right direction, what schools we're going to. Oftentimes these foster youth that age out, they kind of get left out, like they get forgotten. I spoke to some foster youth who were there at the White House at the Rose Garden. They were so grateful for the fact that we have a first lady who cares about America's future. This is all part of her initiative called Fostering the Future. And what this specific initiative was about was to raise money to make sure that when they do turn 18 and 19, they can go and get scholarships at these universities that directly is allocated for the foster youth. So now more than 20 universities are on board. And you know, every state should actually care for our foster youth. Every single person that I talk to who's involved in the foster care system, they say it's really a mess. And we have a first lady who truly cares about the future of America. And this isn't political. And, you know, it's really funny to me, Rita, because if this was, let's say, you know, Michelle Obama, this would be on the headlines of every, you know, news outlet or the cover of every paper. They ignore it as if it's not happening. And again, it's not political. Yeah. She really cares about America's future because one of these children could end up being the first lady or the president of the United States of America.
1: No, she does some fantastic work and never gets any credit. If anything, she gets all sorts of grief and smears. And I know it's a point that really isn't critically important, but we've seen every single first lady in this generation, from Hillary Clinton, Michelle Obama, Jill Biden, grace the cover of magazines like Vogue. But here you've got a former supermodel who won't even get a fashion cover, let alone any attention to the important work she's doing. Stella Escobedo, thank you so much for your time tonight.
0: Thank you.
1: Coming up, why the Sussexes may find it difficult to find staff in the UK. Didi Dunleavy joins me next.
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0: Welcome back. Joining me now is veteran broadcaster and News 24 contributor Dee Dee Dunleavy. Let's start with the Royals, and sources have told Page Six that it could be difficult for the Sussexes to find household staff due to Meghan Markle's strict interview rules. One source said when Meghan was previously living in the UK, the way she interviewed household staff was extremely rude. They would hand over their resume, then be told to stand off to the side of the room, not speak and not make eye contact, while Meghan sat there and reviewed it. Oh, dear me, Diddy. I wonder if we're going to see the confidential report into bullying allegations against Meghan now that she's back living there. And I'm guessing a few people whose noses are out of joint may be keen to speak up.
1: Well, I think, first of all, she needs to go to the royal family and thank them very much for keeping that report quiet, because it never did surface, did it?
0: No.
1: And look, if these allegations are true, it really exposes a massive difference between the public persona that she presents, that she's caring and she's a humanitarian, and this image that we're being shown there of her making somebody stand in the room and stay silent while she gives them the up-down. It's so contradictory, isn't it? It's
0: But she does have people announce her when she walks into a room, even if the room's empty.
1: I mean, yes.
0: This is not a normal person.
1: The Duchess of Sussex, yes.
0: No, someone who abandoned royal duties and has absolute disdain for the institution and yet wants her titles that she's gained through marriage to be announced when she enters a room in America.
1: But with this story surfacing, what Meghan is hearing very early into their time back in Britain is that they can relocate to that country again, they can put the children into school there, but they can't relocate their reputation. Their reputation has followed them like a bad smell.
0: Absolutely. Now, as they prepare for their children to attend school in the UK, parents have been warned about new strict rules surrounding the young royals. Kinsey Schofield, friend of the program, told Page Six that residents in the Cotswolds were reminded not to photograph or film other children without permission. Dee Dee, they were also told not to share photographs, information or details about pupils or their families on social media. Mm. Now, this seems like common sense, but we do live in the social media age where people are always taking photos out and about at school sporting events. So to place those restrictions on everybody else is going to be difficult.
1: Yes, and bear in mind, this is a situation that Harry and Meghan created, mm-hmm. because if, like William and Kate, they had shared photographs on special occasions or whenever of their children, there wouldn't be this mystique. Instead, they've done all these Instagram posts and she wants everyone to look at her Instagram and there's the side of the child's head. Everyone's desperate to see the children's faces. There would have to be a bounty on those children's heads for a photograph of at least $1 million.
0: Really?
1: That's the figure I've heard.
0: Me. I wouldn't, seriously, I could not be less interested, but then
1: I'm not one of those people. That photograph would go worldwide.
0: Wow.
1: A photograph of those children's faces, now that she has created that intrigue through her own Instagram. Mm. And now the other parents at the school, they would be feeling rightly concerned as to what sort of attention is that going to attract to their area. It's just a mess, and they've only been there for days.
0: Yeah, it would be sensible if you're going back to just release a nice family portrait, like you said, like Kate and William do on regularly.
1: Yeah.
0: Featuring the children, featuring the pets, have it all out there, and I think then the mystique disappears very quickly. Mm. Now, let's have a look at Naomi Osaka's entrance at the US Open. She's done this before, but I've got to say, this must be the wackiest one we've seen yet. Have a

0: Dee Dee, I've got to say, when I first saw this, I thought it was the WWE. Honestly, I did not realise she was a tennis player until I was, oh, it's Naomi. I don't know what she's trying to do exactly, but she needs people in her inner circle who occasionally say no to her.
1: Well, and the tournament organisers as well, and they're not going to because she's Naomi Osaka. And you know that outfit was covered in little newspaper articles about herself.
0: Oh, of course.
1: Yeah, but I think this is something we see with a lot of famous people is that they've reached the very pinnacle and she's, you know, the best in the business. She's won 4 Grand Slams. She doesn't need to draw attention to herself because all she needs to do is walk out, pick up a racket, hit the ball, win the tournament.
0: You know what? I actually like those theatrics because it is WWE and I love that entertainment value, but I just don't think she executes it well because that just looked like something a grade 3 kid put together. It doesn't actually,
1: but
0: if she actually put
1: happy.
0: Together something that was spectacular or poignant or had some sort of a message that wasn't so self-obsessed, I think it would work well.
1: But if she looked as though she were enjoying it, but she doesn't look happy.
0: No,
1: and
0: no,
1: that's what makes me wonder, what we hear with a lot of celebrities, they get to the very top of their craft, whatever it happens to be, and they realised, gosh, my life tomorrow is, I'm going to go to bed the same way and I'm going to wake up the same way. So they look for that extra sugar hit, and for her it's obviously through fashion. She's looking for something more, which I find a little bit sad that she feels she needs to do that. Just let your game do the talking.
0: Well, you're a tennis lover, for those of
1: I
0: us
1: hate
0: who
1: tennis.
0: Are...
1: Oh, I can't stand it.
0: There we go.
1: For that reason.
0: Now, Carl Sanderlands has been dragged into ARN's escalating legal war with his former radio partner, Jackie O. Henderson, after the media player served him with a subpoena live on air during his show this morning.
2: I'm too mentally ill to be able to go on the stand.
3: Oh, I want to be mentally ill as well,
2: yeah.
3: Man. I don't feel comfortable saying anything that may affect what she's got going on.
2: Yeah, I just don't want to be involved with the whole thing either.
3: I just started to feel good again.
2: Yeah.
3: I had a great weekend. I do what everyone does when they're having a bad week and, you know, their best friends f*** them. You go up to your holiday house and you just spend all day, you know, frolicking around in the beach.
0: He's always so relatable. I've got to say, the little clips of his program that I've seen are pretty interesting. Last week he was so raw, breaking down with Jackie's claims that he had bullied her and caused her to have PTSD. He rebuked that very strongly. What have you made of Kyle's work so far?
1: Well, in that clip that we just watched, I think he looks uncustomarily stunned and lost for words because I think they obviously had, well, they had their disagreement on air. They've gone their separate ways and that's one thing. But this is ARN now wanting him to assist them with their case against her. So it's one thing for him and her to have a battle and we don't know where privately they've landed.
0: But it's entirely predictable because her major grievance is they didn't protect her against his alleged bullying.
1: No, but he doesn't want to battle her in court. He doesn't want to be used as the battering ram.
0: He's going to have to be because ARN are going to say, well, these are the accusations. You're at the centre of them. So at the very least, we need your side of things to give the court some perspective, I would imagine.
1: But he did go on to say that, well, Bruno Boucher, his producer, did say that, you know, that they want all your documents. That will include text messages and stuff. And Kyle's initial reaction, he looked absolutely unfazed by that. He's like, yep, they can have it all. So, you know, as my late father would say, just tell the truth. And it appears to me that Kyle is being very honest about his dealings. He didn't look scared that he wanted to hide something. So I feel bad for him, actually, the position that he's in now.
0: Oh, yeah, would be. And I think I believe entirely that he is very hurt by what has been said because, as he said, he saw Jackie as his closest confidant and would have taken a bullet for her. So to hear these allegations would be very hurtful, but we'll see what the outcome is. Now, before you go, I know you were keen for me to play this clip. It is hilarious, all about Collingwood. Scott Pendlebury, well, he's not Collingwood's anymore. He's joining the Gold Coast and a lot of people have negative things to say about AI and how it's going to change life as we know it for the worse. Well, here is AI that is rather brilliant, all about Pendles moving to the Goldie.
4: Oi, Grave concerns are growing for AFL legend Scott Pendlebury, who appears to have undergone a rapid and irreversible Gold Coastification within hours of relocating north.
5: A lot of you have been asking how I've levelled up so quickly.
6: 4420, baby!
4: SP10 has since completely overhauled his Instagram page, rebranding himself as a life coach and offering unsolicited advice on fitness and cryptocurrency.
5: I believe Confucius said, man without crypto has no currency. Let me explain the second sunrise theory.
4: Pendlebury was intercepted outside the Burleigh Pav this afternoon by concerned coach Damien Hardwick. A search of the vehicle allegedly uncovered a three-park superpass, a podcast microphone,
5: cryogenic testosterone rinse,
4: 12 loose veneers, a flexible one-way ticket to Dubai, designs for a full sleeve, a provisional jet ski license, and a signed contract to reopen Sizzler.
5: There's levels to this. We're locking in.
0: Didi, not much we can say about that other than it's brilliant.
1: I'd love it. Absolutely love it.
0: Didi Dunleavy, thank you so much for your time. And that's all the time we have. Don't go anywhere. Late Edition is coming up next.
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0: News 24 will be back after this short break.
1: A second alleged underworld shooting has taken the life of a man in Sydney's southwest. Former radio host Ray Hadley faces tough questions after evidence reveals he threatened to bury Alan Jones. Angus Taylor is calling on government to extend the Bondi Royal Commission, saying the public should hear from senior Labor figures. In Fox Sports news tonight, North Melbourne insists sacked coach Alistair Clarkson was not the man to take them to the next level, as a couple of former Roos have their say on the now vacant role.
2: And in weather, Sydney is tipped to see its first 30-degree day of the season this weekend. For all the details, join me on News 24 Weather, Channel 601.
0: Live with Christy Lloyd, this is Late Edition.
1: Good evening. Thanks for your company this evening on Late Edition. We begin with the latest on the second fatal shooting in 48 hours in Sydney's West. A man in his 30s has been shot in the head on the doorstep of a Maryland's home. Police say tonight that this could be another case of mistaken identity connected to Sydney's underworld.
3: People associated with this address have links to organised crime. However, as far as we're aware, the person who has been shot, who is yet to be identified, does not have links to organised crime. It's very early on in the investigation. However, tragically, that is a possibility that the wrong person has been shot by these offenders.
1: The man was not living at the address but had arrived at the property with a resident and two young children. Police say it's likely they had just arrived home from school moments before shots rang out. Bullet casings can be seen in at least two places along the street. Neighbours say they heard at least six shots fired. No arrests have been made. Opposition leader Angus Taylor has called on the Albanese government to extend the Anti-Semitism Royal Commission and demands senior Labor figures be hauled before it. Speaking to News 24 host Sherry Markson, Mr Taylor says Australians need answers. Returning to the site of the Bondi Beach terrorist attack, opposition leader Angus Taylor has joined growing calls for the Royal Commission into Anti-Semitism to be extended.
4: It absolutely should be extended. This is a community that is hurting and wants answers.
1: He believes Australians need to hear from senior leaders such as the Prime Minister and AFP Commissioner, as well as the many people who should have been called on who weren't given the chance.
4: Whether it's vice-chancellors, whether it's ministers, whether it's other interested parties, commentators, who haven't had the opportunity to speak to the Commission.
1: Taking aim at the Albanese government, Mr Taylor questions Labor's priorities.
4: As always with Labor, they don't want transparency. They want a political outcome, not an outcome that ensures that we never, ever see a repeat of this again.
1: In a post on social media, Mr Taylor added, ever since the abhorrent and vile scenes at the Sydney Opera House in October 2023, the Albanese government has ignored the crisis of anti-Semitism afflicting Australia. His call for an extension comes after claims emerged of shortages in counter-terrorism operations in the lead-up to the Bondi massacre.
4: We are seeing increasing evidence that there were decisions made on the way here that were bad decisions. How much they affected the outcomes, I think there's real questions about that.
1: While highlighting the need to stamp out anti-Semitism, Angus Taylor also warns that unless the government confronts, let alone acknowledges, the problem of Islamic extremism in Australia, there will be more attacks. Christy Lloyd, News 24. A court has heard explosive evidence Ray Hadley had threatened to bury and destroy his radio rival Alan Jones. The text messages were sent after a secret deal for Mr Hadley to replace Mr Jones on his top-rating breakfast show was axed.
5: A former talkback titan now forced to stay silent.
6: I'd love to talk to you, but I can't.
5: Ray Hadley warned by the judge not to discuss his evidence with media, including foul-mouthed messages about longtime rival Alan Jones like this. That will be in a fetal position when he reads the story in the morning. It's been 15 years in the making. That text sent to one of Mr. Jones's accusers after the man's allegations were revealed by the Sydney Morning Herald's Kate McClymont in 2023. Another read, "The low is not just taking on victims, he's taken on me and Kate. I won't rest until we bury him figuratively, if not literally."
6: Alan, what was it like hearing all those nasty things that Ray Hadley said about you?
5: The court heard of a secret $4 million deal to dump Mr. Jones from his breakfast show and install Mr. Hadley. A few months later, the contract was binned after then-Nine chairman Peter Costello insisted Mr. Jones remain.
6: The defence is trying to prove Ray Hadley was out to destroy Alan Jones after losing that coveted breakfast slot. So much so, he encouraged one of the complainants to fabricate his allegations of indecent assault.
5: Mr. Jones denies groping the man or kissing him. Mr. Hadley returns to the witness box Thursday. Caroline Marcus, News 24 Sydney.
1: New South Wales government will make drug testing at music festivals permanent. After a year-long trial, testing will be available at 15 festivals each year across the state.
7: For Jenny Ross King, the government's announcement is personal.
8: I truly believe this decision will save lives and spare other families from experience heartbreak that ours will carry forever. Alex has been with me every step of this journey.
7: Her 19-year-old daughter, Alex, died at a Sydney music festival in 2019 after consuming three MDMA pills, and she's been pushing for the permanent introduction of testing since.
9: Based on the evidence of the trial, we're making this happen. And if we save a single young person by introducing this reform, it is going to be worth it.
7: Under the plan, 15 music festivals across the state will test a range of tablets, powders and liquids to determine drug potency in a plan worth $4.3 million. The rollout follows a year of testing where more than 1,500 samples were taken. The results showed a reduction in the number of people presenting at hospitals with adverse drug reactions.
9: 8% of the substances that we checked were not what the person thought they were. So that's close to 1 in 10. So if you have a think about that, that is a person, often a young person, going to the festival thinking they've got A. We've found in 1 in 10 cases, close to, that it's actually B.
7: There's been much debate about the permanent implementation of drug testing in the state, but the New South Wales Health Minister says the proof is in the results of the year-long trial.
9: What we then found was 75% of those people said that they would either discharge or change their behaviour in relation to that. Now that again is harm reduction working the way it should.
7: But this from the state opposition.
10: There are mixed views in the community, but I'm very empathetic to those who've lost young people at music festivals. We need to do everything we possibly can to stop that. We have a different idea about how you do that, and that is a zero tolerance approach.
7: For Jenny Ross King, her hard work has paid off.
11: I know she would be incredibly proud that her story has helped bring about change and that may allow somebody else's child to come home.
7: Matt Taylor, News 24, Sydney.
1: Prime Minister Anthony Albanese says it's up to the Pacific Islands to decide who attends their yearly forum. That's after China and Papua New Guinea criticised the invitation given to Taiwan. Our Asia correspondent Stash Butler reports from Taipei.
12: Anthony Albanese has stood firm on his position after facing yet more questions about whether Taiwan should be at the Pacific Islands Forum.
13: I think that the Pacific Island Forum is in control of its own destiny. I refer you to the answer I gave yesterday. It's the same as well. It's a matter for the Pacific Islands Forum who attends these matters. And I think that's fine.
12: Taiwan's Foreign Minister Lin Jialong is representing Taipei at the event. Taiwan is a development partner and has attended the forum almost every year since 1993. No external partners were invited to last year's summit in the Solomon Islands, but this year's host is Palau, one of Taiwan's 12 remaining official diplomatic allies. Still, not everyone is happy the minister is there. Papua New Guinea's foreign minister has told the Australian Taipei's participation is a distraction and inappropriate. Justin Tkachenko says members have better things to discuss and that Taiwan is here to ruffle the feathers of sovereign nations. China, which claimed Taiwan as its territory, has condemned the island's invitation.
14: We certainly have serious concern. Taiwan is not a dialogue partner for the forum. There will always be consequences. This is objected by all. No, it's not a threat. You know, as a sovereign state, we certainly will have our concern, like any other countries.
12: Taiwan, which rejects Beijing's claim, has insisted that no compromises should be made in the face of what it has described as Chinese bullying.
1: The Prime Minister has slammed a reporter for what he says are disrespectful pre-COP questions about costs while in Palau. Speaking at a media conference on Wednesday, Anthony Albanese took umbrage at being asked about the cost of pre-COP events, given only five leaders from outside the Pacific region are so far confirmed to be attending.
15: Minister Bowen said the pre-COP was about building momentum. It's also going to cost taxpayers a lot of money, more than $20 million. Is that money well spent considering only five leaders are showing up?
13: Well, that's not true. That, with respect, you are being so disrespectful to the Pacific leaders who are here.
16: That was what Fiji said.
13: You are being... Did they count Fiji? Did they count Australia? Did they count...
16: No,
13: you're being very disrespectful here in the Pacific.
1: Five Australians have been found alive in Nepal nearly a week after the flood disaster. The Department of Foreign Affairs says one person was found in Tibet, another in Nepal, and three others outside the crisis location. The other 38 are just a fraction of those still missing, with loved ones desperate for answers 1 week on from the disaster.
17: Down in Nepal's plains, the river gives up its dead. Floodwaters carried them far from where they were last seen, scattering them along the riverbanks.
18: Right now, we're on a search and recovery mission with the Nepali police. They've found hundreds of bodies that have washed downstream from the Himalayas in this river. So we're just going to go and see if we can find any more human remains that might need recovering.
17: Using sticks to probe the tall grass, they search for what the floods left behind. They find nothing. So the search continues downstream.
18: They say they found something. I'm just going to put on my mask here in case it's a body. We found an animal carcass, and you can tell that it's been here for a few days. It's pretty badly decomposed.
17: The police tell us the same is happening to human remains.
19: These scenes are very heart-wrenching, but we're keeping strong and working.
17: The places to search seem endless. And what they do recover, they bring here. A center where photographs of the found dead flicker across screens. Families stare at image after image, looking for a brother, a son, or for this man, his sisters.
20: I'm still hoping that they come back. We're looking for them and contacting all possible places, but we haven't found any leads.
17: The police tell me over 800 people were reported missing at this center alone. Just 12 were returned to families. Some, he says, are so badly decomposed, they're unrecognizable.
21: The situation is very challenging. We're getting dead bodies, body parts, and we don't have enough people who are able to do this work.
17: Reunited holds a different meaning here. Finding remains confirms an unbearable truth, but an end to the search for some families, allowing them to lay their loved ones to rest. But they're considered the lucky ones. The hundreds who can't be identified are brought deep into the forest to a freshly dug mass grave. Numbers are assigned for the unnamed, with the bleak hope that using collected DNA samples, one day, someone will come looking for them. Back at the river, the police find what they're looking for.
18: When we were with the Nepali police, we didn't find any remains, but the same team, they called us and they told us they found two bodies in the river. And now begins the really painful process of identifying these people and then reuniting them with their families.
17: Behind every missing person is a family still waiting. And behind every recovered body, the enormous task of learning who they were.
1: We'll stay with us. Coming up on Late Edition, Australia's growth is stronger than expected, but what this means for interest rates next.
0: News 24 will be back after this short break.

News 24. We'll be back after this short break. 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

0: News 24 will be back after this short break.
1: Welcome back. Well, Swans star Riley Bice has been cleared as a suspect in the alleged sexual assault of three women at the Pullman Hotel in Melbourne. Victorian sex crimes detectives have completed a trip to Sydney where they've spoken to four people in relation to the alleged sexual assault investigation surrounding the Sydney Swans.
2: The Pullman Five is now the Pullman Four. Sydney Swans defender Riley Bice cleared of any criminal conduct relating to the alleged sexual assault inside an East Melbourne hotel on August 17. The 25-year-old now being treated as a witness in the case after Victorian sex crime detectives travelled to New South Wales for interviews this week. Still at the centre of their investigation, Isaac Heaney, Chad Warner, Nick Blakey and James Jordan. Police confirming there were 10 people in the hotel room at the time of the alleged sexual assault. That includes the three alleged victims and three witnesses, including Bice.
3: We need to get all the facts on that before we make any assumptions. So, it's purely about support and I'll continue to do that.
4: Sometimes these things not only take weeks, they can take months. Throw in the fact that this is a Melbourne-Sydney thing. You know, the players are up there. The incident happened in Melbourne.
2: The players have consistently denied any criminal wrongdoing and no one has been charged so far. They have been suspended from playing the rest of the AFL season, but their coach has not ruled out a return to the club in another capacity.
3: There's no time frame of when they will return. We'll keep talking about it each day and assess the situation from there. I speak about their welfare, how they're going, if we can support in any way.
4: Any criminal case, if it happens, is a long, long way down the track.
1: The Treasurer is touting the resilience of Australia's economy in response to the latest GDP numbers. That's despite growing expectations the Reserve Bank could raise interest rates again.
5: Reviewing the scorecard for the economy's overall health, the Treasurer is talking up the latest figures.
6: This is a robust result in really challenging international circumstances.
5: The economy picked up pace in the 3 months to June, growing 0.4% over the quarter. Annual growth did slow slightly, but not by as much as economists had forecast.
6: We know that people will try and find the worst elements of these national accounts as part of an effort to talk our economy and our country down.
5: Some economists are warning the pace of growth may not be sustainable. Australia's long-running productivity problem remains. Inflation is also still well above the Reserve Bank's target band.
7: The small businesses that are going to the wall in record numbers don't share Jim Chalmers' enthusiasm. The brutal truth is that the government's active inflation agenda is catching up with it.
5: Expectations of another interest rate rise have increased to 58% for a 25 basis point hike. Markets are now pricing in a more than 80% chance of another 25 basis point increase by the November meeting.
8: Every which way Australians turn, they're getting slammed down hard by this Labor government. And where does it all end?
5: Household consumption grew 0.4%. Discretionary spending led the increase, but almost half of that rise came from stronger spending on vehicles.
9: There were record sales of electric and hybrid cars as more Australians look to cut their ongoing motoring costs.
5: Savings that may soon be sucked up by mortgage repayment pressures for some. Ruben Spargo, News 24, Canberra.
1: Well, Thursday is D-Day for Bathla, the Sydney home builder that collapsed, owing at least $3.6 billion. Administrators are expected to meet to negotiate a short-term funding fix to keep the lights on and pay staff. Without a short-term funding lifeline to pay staff and suppliers, the Western Sydney home builder would be liquidated and become one of the largest real estate collapses in Australian history.
10: These projects are usually years in development. Contracts would have been signed for construction 12, 18 months, even 2 years ago. So you cannot factor in, I think we've had something like nearly an 8 to 10% increase this year alone in costs. That is unsustainable and very unusual. We've only seen that during COVID. The builders are stuck. They're stuck with those escalations of costs and greater pressure for them, both financially and mentally.
1: Bathla Building Group has 45 developments in play with nearly 200 sites across Sydney and Melbourne regional areas. A report into Telstra's national outage has uncovered critical failures which led to customers being unable to connect to 000. It included sending home two key engineers right before a botched software update.
11: 2:50am on July 8, a software upgrade goes astray, leaving hundreds of Telstra customers unable to contact 000, businesses left without FPOS services and trains halted in New South Wales and Victoria, all because the system thought it was 2006 when it came back online. The two key engineers who could have fixed it had been sent home for mandatory rest breaks.
12: This came down to the network timing system not being given the priority that a critical network capability requires.
11: Consumer advocates argue this failure could have cost lives.
13: Telstra got away with this one.
11: There are now calls for legislated enforceable reliability and performance standards for our telcos.
13: We need to make sure that our essential services are safe and are available to Australians when they most need them.
14: The big telcos are not going to clean up their act on their own. It is crystal clear that Telstra has been for too long putting their profits ahead of people's safety.
11: $1 million in claims have been settled with 30,000 customers. Others are encouraged to come forward.
15: Telstra also admitted today that it missed a further 8 emergency calls during the outage and those people didn't receive immediate welfare checks. It's since confirmed 2 did manage to reconnect, 5 others either didn't need assistance or were misdials, but police still haven't been able to contact the 8th person.
11: Telstra says it made critical changes well before this report was handed down.
12: I want to reiterate that the outage should not have happened. We let our customers down and we take full accountability for what occurred.
11: The industry regulator is investigating and could hand down fines of up to $30 million for each breach it identifies.
1: The Treasurer and Housing Minister are urging Australians to take a longer-term view amid more dire predictions for the housing market. Prices are expected to bounce back by the end of next year, but it all depends on interest rates.
16: Australia's biggest bank has a big warning to homeowners. Expect prices to continue going down.
17: Mission accomplished, Labor.
18: The housing market in Australia is inherently cyclical.
16: The Commonwealth Bank has downgraded its house price forecasts, tipping Sydney prices to fall by 13% from the peak to the expected floor next April. Melbourne, it's 12%. Brisbane, Perth and Adelaide, 8%. CommBank expects prices will bounce back in the second half of next year, but only if the Reserve Bank cuts interest rates twice. If that doesn't happen, prices are set to stagnate.
19: We don't expect to see prices falling as much as 10%. That would make it even worse than the global financial crisis. But obviously a lot depends on what happens to interest rates.
16: The Housing Minister is urging Australians to take a longer term view.
18: We've seen house prices in our country grow by 300% since the year 2000. If that happens for another generation in our country, our nation's going to be unrecognisable.
6: People are in a rush to draw conclusions about the next few years based on the last few months.
17: You wanted to crash the housing market. You've done a pretty good job. Congratulations. 10 out of 10 for your train wreck.
16: Australia's housing downturn is faster and more widespread than even the big banks expected. Big questions are also being raised about whether Treasury's numbers were on the money.
20: You look at the forecast that we got in the budget, there was going to be modest rises in housing, and rent would only go up $2 a week.
21: Well, everyone knows now that's just a con.
6: The Treasury assumptions in the budget are over the next couple of years, not the past couple of months.
18: What Treasury models is the effect of the government's tax changes, not the entire market, but the effect of one piece of public policy that was in the budget.
16: Cold comfort to many homeowners watching on as prices plummet. Trudy McIntosh, News 24, Canberra.
1: The Beetaloo Basin is being sold as the solution to Australia's gas shortfall issues. Matt Cunningham has the details.
22: The first gas from the Beetaloo Basin began flowing this week. That gas from Tamboran Resources Field will be piped north to Darwin, where it will help with the domestic electricity market. But there are bigger plans for the Beetaloo Basin going forward.
23: One of the reasons why this is so significant, not just for the territory but in terms of Australia, is the scale of the resources. This is a globally significant resource, as much as 200 years of domestic supply according to the NT government. That's potentially transformational for the NT economy and for Australia's energy security.
22: There's a major gas conference underway in Darwin at the moment. We've heard here from Kevin Gallagher, the managing director of Santos. He says that Santos will begin drilling in the Beetaloo Basin this week.
0: We see the potential in the Beetaloo for us unlocking enough gas to fill up two trains in Gladstone and fill up two trains in Darwin at our facilities through the end of this century.
22: Another big question is how to get gas from the Beetaloo Basin to the East Coast and beyond. A key player in that discussion is the APA Group. There has been a lot of talk about what the federal government needs to do to make this happen. The Chief Minister of the Northern Territory, Leah Finocchiaro, has called for the federal government to underwrite the gas pipelines from the NT to the East Coast. The APA Group says that government support can come in many different forms.
2: We always need government support to bring these projects to life, and that's principally through planning and approvals, community consultations, and streamlining the regulatory processes to enable us to build these projects with confidence. We don't need necessarily the financial support of government. We can deal with that ourselves. We're an Australian company listed on the stock exchange. Our customers can support us through developing solutions that make the economics to fund the project work. What we really need is government support to ensure that we've got a streamlined process to be able to deliver the project on time and on budget.
22: The other potential use for gas from the Beetaloo is for data centres. At the moment, the Northern Territory is locked in a bit of a battle with the Federal Climate Change and Energy Minister, Chris Bowen, about whether or not that can happen. Leah Finocchiaro believed she won a carve-out at National Cabinet last week, allowing Beetaloo gas to be used to power data centres. Chris Bowen says that's not the case. He wants to see those centres powered by 100% renewable energy, with gas only used for backup.
1: Fresh revelations are raising more questions about exactly who knew about Labor's secret rail levy on Victorian commuters and when. State Police

0: again refusing to say when he first learnt of it.
1: Were people not doing their job properly then if they weren't reading the cabinet briefing documents in June 2024, if no one seemed to know about this charge until now?
2: It's very unfair to say something was put in a cabinet minute that was decided on 7 months earlier.
1: It's unfair for Victorians not to have known that they were paying that secret.
2: It was unfair from the very first day that cabinet meeting occurred with Andrews, Pallas and Allen and Molino in 2021. They should have said, this is what we're looking at, and being transparent with the public.
0: The additional charge was only revealed in an Auditor General's report. It added an extra 1% to public transport fare increases and was originally forecast to raise around $8 billion by 2062.
3: This is an utter disgrace, and it demonstrates that this Premier is not only weak, but he is a liar. He is looking Victorians in the eye and saying, I have no knowledge of this secret tax, despite the fact there are cabinet documents that demonstrate that he was briefed. You simply cannot trust him.
0: The Premier has vowed to abolish the charge, but says it must first go through the proper cabinet process.
4: Close to 30,000 people in Brisbane will be forced to make new Riverfire travel plans as a 24-hour ferry strike looks set to go ahead. The city's Lord Mayor warns the union is risking its public image, saying the move to disrupt a family favourite event is poor taste.
5: The fireworks are being loaded, the lighting installed. Riverside venues are taking shape, but as Brisbane's biggest night draws near, the city's ferries are preparing to dock.
6: If they cause disruption on Saturday, I don't think they'll win any friends.
5: From 4 o'clock Saturday morning, City Cats and Kitty Cats will cease operating for 24 hours as a dogfight between the maritime unions and River City ferries drags out.
6: I think it's really poor taste and poor judgement for the union to try and mess with Riverfire.
5: It's a decision not taken lightly, say the unions. Workers want better pay and working conditions, fiercely rejecting the current offer of a 4.75% increase in the first year, above inflation, argues the operator.
6: We all want to see workers get a fair pay rise. I think there's a fair pay rise on the table.
7: It's a dramatic escalation by the unions to target Riverfire, a move that's being met with mixed reviews from the public.
8: Oh, fair enough. That's why we have protected industrial action going for it.
9: People would be really travelling and they would be really in need of the public transport.
10: I support them. They help me get to work every day. Without them, I couldn't get to work.
6: I hold hope that the union will change their mind about this because I don't think it has been well received by the people of Brisbane.
5: 500,000 people attend Riverfire. Close to 30,000 of them usually use ferries, and they are being urged to plan ahead, with a change of mind from the unions unlikely. 80 extra train services will be operating on Saturday. There will be 5 times more buses on the network than last year's celebrations.
4: Stay with us. Coming up on Late Edition, golf superstar Tiger Woods is banned from driving for 5 years. We'll have the details next.
11: News 24 will be back after this short break.

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0: News 24 will be back after this short break.
1: Welcome back. One of Australia's oldest mines is to reopen on Tasmania's west coast more than a decade after it closed down. Mount Lyell will produce 26,000 tonnes of copper each year as prices for the red metal reach an all-time high.
2: Queenstown was once a thriving industrial hub with more than 5,000 people and a staggering 19 pubs. At its heart was the Mount Lyell Copper Mine, the largest of its kind in the British Empire and the Southern Hemisphere. A series of disasters last century led to the mine's closure in 2014, sending hundreds of workers packing.
3: The kids are having conversations around the dinner table with mum about when dad's going to come home. And he used to be able to work just right here, just up the road. And he's in another state or in another country.
2: Now the small town has struck gold. With the spot price of copper surging to $20,000 a tonne, South African mining company Sibanye-Stillwater is investing $500 million to reopen Mount Lyell at the beginning of next year. From 2029, the mine is expected to produce 26,000 tonnes of copper, as well as 16,000 ounces of gold and 116,000 ounces of silver. Some of that production will come from existing inventories, and there are hopes of finding new deposits underground.
4: There's been 22 individual deposits mined over the 130-year history, and we're confident that we'll find another one.
2: The announcement brings the total number of operational mines in Tasmania to 17 and gives credence to a new report.
5: We're now recognised as one of the most attractive destinations in the world by the Fraser Institute for Mining Investment. Tasmania will have a key role in providing renewable-powered minerals and metals to help deliver the future technologies that our world needs.
2: The challenge now, building new homes and amenities to bring 300 workers back.
5: It will be definitely a challenge. It is always a challenge when you have a major mine start or restart. But those are the problems of growth, and those are the ones that we're really looking forward to tackling together.
2: The state government is expected to provide $35 million to help kickstart operations. Aspen Blomfield, News 24.
1: Consent education has little chance of changing men's behaviour towards women if social media giants are allowed to bombard them with harmful, misogynistic content. That's the view of consent advocate Chanel Contos, who says algorithms must be made opt-in to stop sexual violence against women.
6: A timely address from a leading consent advocate, taking her pitch for opt-in algorithms to the national stage.
7: A yearly class on consent has little hope of effecting change when an addictive content-producing machine targeted at teens, who ingest it for hours a day, is preaching a contradictory message.
6: Following a series of alleged sexual assaults involving Sydney school students, a bigger spotlight is being shone on the dangerous diet of manosphere content being fed to teenaged boys and young men on social media.
7: Young men online seeking community, belonging and self-improvement advice are targeted with content that blames women for their misfortune and reinstates harmful and outdated gendered roles, like that women shouldn't leave the house without their male partner, or that they shouldn't hold jobs or own their own money.
6: Chanel's push stop platforms from being able to target users based on their personal characteristics, behaviour and concerns.
7: Boys and men have valid concerns about the economy and their relationships with partners and friends. From these concerns, an industry has jumped onto a market opportunity, and unfortunately, misogyny is at the heart of its business model.
8: The federal government says it will continue to work with Chanel on her pitch while it pursues digital duty of care legislation, which will put the onus on platforms to reduce risks for users.
9: It's hard to mount a credible argument that what we're seeing with social media algorithms is a force for good in our community or in our country. And so I share the concern that a lot of people have.
7: We're not asking them to stop. We're demanding that they're obliged to clearly ask us first.
6: Father of four boys and Nationals leader Matt Canavan says men need more positive role models.
10: And a big reason for that, in my view, is they're sick and tired of getting lectures about how bad men are at school. And so they go to other places. They're sick and tired of the feminisation of our curriculum. Maybe we should look at getting more male teachers in. That used to be an agenda. I don't know what's happened to that.
7: I think that there's a missing piece of the puzzle there, which, again, I mentioned it in my speech. This isn't just young boys and men wanting to see this content or seeking it out or wanting to engage in misogynistic rhetoric. It's a profit model and it's being intentionally served to them.
6: The Attorney General is monitoring the UK's ban on depictions of strangulation in pornography amid calls for the same to be introduced in Australia. Last week, a 16-year-old girl died following a suspected consensual choking sex act.
7: It's really important that this is considered in these reforms.
6: A sexual violence roundtable will be held in New South Wales on Friday. Julia Bradley in Sydney for News 24.
1: Overseas, attacks between the US and Iran are continuing as the US president warns more strikes may follow. Meanwhile, Iran's wartime economy is languishing as oil and gas prices soar.
11: The US military launching one strike after another on Iran. US Central Command releasing video of the attacks on targets that included radar sites and mine-laying equipment. President Trump writing, "The strikes are large and powerful, and in retaliation for the Iranians' failed attempt at adding sea mines to the strait." The attacks have taken a toll, with Iran claiming civilians were killed at a wedding. Iran has retaliated with attacks on neighbors, including Jordan and Bahrain.
12: These guys are just basically nuts.
11: Some military analysts saw this coming.
12: This time, you know, the president's hitting pretty hard back at him. And people need to just kind of relax that this is going to continue because Iran's got a huge ballistic missile fleet still, probably 2,000 missiles left.
13: They are in a death spiral.
11: Treasury Secretary Scott Bessent said U.S. efforts to collapse the Iranian economy are working, but this will take time.
14: Most sources that I talked to in and around the White House have now come to accept the idea that this is not going to end anytime soon.
11: And the president's patience is wearing as he asks on Truth Social, when are the Iranian people going to rise up and fight?
1: After a record 250 days at sea, sailors from U.S. Navy aircraft carrier Abraham Lincoln are back on land for rest and recuperation in Thailand. After a long deployment in the Middle East in the war with Iran, the Lincoln arrived in Thailand for a five-day stopover for the 5,000 sailors and Marines on board. Its first port of call in 8 months comes after crew welfare concerns, morale problems, and deteriorating conditions on board. The ship is docking near the beach resort of Pattaya, which is known for its nightlife and for sex tourism, and made famous as a relaxation spot for US service members during the Vietnam War. Tiger Woods has been banned from driving for 5 years after striking a plea deal in a Florida courtroom. The golf icon was charged with a DUI in March after swiping a car on a local road and then flipping his own. Tiger told police then that he hadn't been drinking, but admitted he had taken a few prescription medications that day. The judge warned Mr. Woods today that if he was caught driving, he would go immediately back to jail. After the break, all the sport as drivers are ready for a return to Mount Panorama after last season's thrilling finish to the Bathurst 1000.
0: News 24 will be back after this short break.

News 24 will be back after this short break. 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

0: News 24 will be back after this short break.
1: Welcome back. Well, a New South Wales police officer has been given the runaround by an emu. The video posted by New South Wales police on TikTok shows a Central West constable trying to chase an emu off a road. It happened at Nashdale, just west of Orange. The cheeky emu giving the cop a run for their money. A good deed, keeping the animal alive and drivers safe, but no doubt the constable has copped a ribbing from mates and colleagues. To sport now, and North Melbourne is on the search for a coach who can help them take the next step after sacking Alistair Clarkson. The four-time premiership winner with Hawthorn was let go after the Roos' 14th place finish this season, and with 1 year to go on his five-year deal. He won just 20 of 82 games in charge over his time at Arden Street. Club president Sonia Hood says while they're appreciative of Clarkson's work in building a competitive list, they're now in need of a modern leader.
2: He absolutely was the right person to bring into this club. I don't resile from that, and I think he has done, along with Todd and with Jen and others, a really important job in the stability of this club.
3: It's not a lack of belief. The players have been very supportive of what Clarko's tried to produce. As I just mentioned, the main issue has been for us to take that next step. In trying to educate that, messages have become a little bit muddier, and the players feel like they haven't been clear.
2: So just be really clear, we don't have a pre-supposed idea. So last time we chased the best person for the job. This time round, our club's in a very different position, our list is in a very different position, and we will let the market put up the best coach for this club. This club needs a coach who can coach for the modern game.
4: It'll be an experienced coach, though,
2: right? It'll be a coach who knows what they're doing, and it'll be the coach who's the best fit for this club.
1: In a statement, Clarkson says he's embraced a difficult challenge at North and is looking forward to a new chapter. Two other premiership coaches, John Longmire and Adam Simpson, both former Roos players themselves, are among the leading contenders to replace him. Well, the Tigers are out to celebrate Terrell May's 100th NRL game by spoiling Penrith's push for the minor premiership. The race for top spot on the NRL ladder entering the finals could go down to the last game of the final round when the Panthers host the Tigers.
5: A face not often seen front and centre.
6: There's going to be a few headlines coming out today.
5: Terrell May speaking to media for the first time this year.
6: It's not really anything I can put out there without kind of getting in trouble or speaking my mind.
5: And safe to say, there's been plenty of talk in Tiger Town.
6: I feel like always targeted.
5: A season overshadowed by drama, controversy, and the impending departure of co-captain Jerome Luai.
6: I'm going to back Romy. I grew up with Romy. He's one of my good mates, and I don't see what the problem is, to be honest.
5: The latest twist in the Tigers' tale, a trip to PNG, which rubs some the wrong way.
6: He's a grown man. He's allowed to do what he wants. We had nothing on, so all those people giving it to him, maybe just kick back a little.
5: While it's been a year where he re-signed, committing until 2030, he feels more scapegoat than Tiger, dragged into rumours of vaping inside the club's gym.
6: I got mentioned straight away, I don't even vape, but...
5: But amongst all the headlines, there have been some highlights. This weekend, May celebrates 100 NRL games against the club where he spent his junior years.
6: More for my family, you know. I'm the first brother to hit 100 games, but I was the last brother to debut.
5: The Panthers have plenty to celebrate too, with everything clicking at just the right time.
7: Trying to get in a good performance this week, and, you know, the minor premiership's there as well.
5: And their own co-captain is back on the team sheet. Isaiah Yeo named in jersey 22 after suffering a pec injury in Penrith's round 23 loss to the Warriors.
8: Our side's definitely a better team with Yeo in it, and, I'll be happy to hand him his jersey back, that's for sure.
5: Mitch Kenny has been named at hooker for the first time since breaking his leg in round 7.
8: He's been helping us off the field in every way he can, and yeah, can't wait to see him back out there.
5: They'll head into Sunday knowing exactly what's at stake, but hoping the ladder leading Warriors can be stunned by the Sea Eagles.
8: Play our best footy and get the job done first, and the ladder will take care of itself.
5: A minor premiership, down to the wire. Max Gent, Fox Sports News.
1: 12 months after one of the greatest ever editions of the Bathurst 1000, any remaining tension between drivers seems to have faded. The top four from last year gathered in Sydney as the countdown to next month's race at Mount Panorama continues. Matt Payne won a drama-filled race in 2025. James Golding crossed the line first but was relegated to third after taking out Cooper Murray with five laps to go. While runner-up David Reynolds copped a shove from Payne in the final moments. All coming in poor visibility as rain and fog descended on the mountain. This year's race will mark 20 years since the passing of nine-time winner Peter Brock, with a host of events planned to honour the motorsport great. The Bathurst 1000 takes place on October 11. Don't forget, for more live and breaking sport, tune in to Fox Sports News at 500. Well, now it's time for a look at the latest forecast. Here's News 24 weather presenter Emma Whiteman.
9: Around the country on Thursday, a cold front bringing a wet and windy day to the southeast, particularly in Hobart, heading for a top of 14 degrees. Showers for Adelaide, Melbourne and Canberra. In the east, sunny and warm temperatures continue. Sydney set to reach a top of 27, 28 for the Gold Coast, Brisbane a top of 31. A possible shower in Darwin, 33 degrees for you, and a wet one in Perth, a top of 19. For a more detailed forecast, join me on News 24 Weather, Channel 601.
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0: 24.
1: Good evening. Welcome to the program. Here's what's coming up tonight on Credlin. Pill testing now for illicit drugs is permanent in New South Wales. Announcing it today, the Health Minister said it's not a silver bullet. Well, no, it's not. It sends a shocking mixed signal on illegal drugs. More on that in a moment. More too tonight on my exclusive report about an AFP whistleblower and his repeated attempts to provide counter-terrorism evidence to the Bondi Royal Commission. Now, he was ignored. Well, I've got the texts exchanged and the missed call log to prove it. Labor in Victoria reportedly ready to swing open the door and lift the age of criminal responsibility to 14. Never mind the state's in a youth crime crisis. Is this just about winning back left voters that they've lost to the Greens? And the Treasurer and the Housing Minister back at it today, trying to sell those shocking budget changes and downplay the damage it's doing to property.
2: This is a government which is doing everything it responsibly can to build more homes and to make the housing market fairer for more Australians.
3: The housing market in Australia is inherently cyclical. I would ask Australians to step back and take a look at the big picture here.
1: But first, in an Albanese government that's hardly flush with talent, Attorney General Michelle Rowland seemed to be one of the better ones. That was until I heard her comments alleging Pauline Hanson had some sort of culpability for the death threats she has received. That's right. As we know, the One Nation leader has for a long time been subject to some pretty horrific abuse, including but not limited to rape threats and threats of political assassination. Threats that I know the police take seriously, and so too do the people who assist with her security. Now, as AG, Rowland would be privy to just how serious these risks are. And yet here she's on ABC Radio, basically saying that the threats against Hanson are her own fault. If not in full, then at least in part. Here she is.
4: I would suggest that Senator Hanson should examine what her party and what her ideology and her behaviour is doing and whether or not that is encouraging that.
1: Now, part of the reason Rowland got into it, this issue in the first place was to defend the Prime Minister's characterisation of the One Nation leader as dangerous in a speech he made on the weekend to the Queensland Labor Party State Conference. Here again are those comments from the Prime Minister.
5: One Nation, whose leader seeks to divide Australians and talks Australia down, whether she is here or overseas, peddling politics that is dangerous.
1: Now, that's pretty rich commentary coming from a bloke that's always urging everybody else to take the temperature down. But that's our Prime Minister, isn't it? Quick to say one thing, yet when it comes to himself, do the complete opposite. But he's not the only hypocrite here. These Labor women should be called out, and in this case, it's Rowlands who deserves the condemnation. Imagine if we went back to the days where we told a woman who wore a short skirt out at night that she was asking to be raped. Imagine that today. Or if we told a woman beaten up by her husband that she wouldn't be subject to domestic violence if she just got up and left. Because that's not much different than Rowland's message to Hanson, that she should, quote, examine her behaviour, whether she's encouraging this behaviour, whether she's encouraging these threats. Now, that's basically, let's be blunt here, Hanson wouldn't be getting these death threats if she just fell into line with the thinking of those who want to kill her or just shut up and quit politics. Is that the message? So much of this political aggression against Hanson comes from the militant activist left. And if proof was ever needed as to just how bad things are, have a look at the recent murder of the healthcare CEO in New York, allegedly motivated by left-wing grievance. Look at the assassination of Charlie Kirk, again by someone who disagreed with him, but rather than contest his views, this individual allegedly picked up a gun and took him out. And whatever your views on Donald Trump, no political leader should be subject to repeated assassination attempts. In a democracy, we're supposed to settle our disagreements via the ballot box, not with bullets. Lover or loather, Pauline Hanson is an elected official, someone who won her seat in Parliament fair and square, who has a legitimate platform as party leader to put forward her views and her policies. And as a human being, the right we all have to expect that expressing free speech should not put our lives at risk. Now, shame on you, Michelle Rowland. I thought you were better than that. I gave you points when you were one of the few Labor front bench women who didn't go out there and try and excuse away the Prime Minister's offensive Mellon's podcast. But this is worse. As Attorney General, you sign off on the security arrangements for all politicians. I know you do. And you also know personally how bad it is for many of them. Now, you know that in a way that so few Australians do. So to make light of the persistent death threats against Pauline Hanson and to basically try and blame the potential victim here, well, that's reprehensible. Quite honestly, Pauline Hanson deserves an apology from you. Now to this decision today by the Minns government in New South Wales to roll out permanent pill testing at music festivals. Actually, let me say that again because I don't want to play the game of the left's minimising what's happening here. That announcement today in New South Wales that we will see taxpayers spend millions of dollars to permanently test illicit drugs so that young people can use them illegally. Because that's what's happening here. Now, I hear the arguments about harm minimisation, but the best way to ensure that you don't die from a drug overdose is not to take the drugs in the first place. I might be in my 50s, but I'm young enough to have grown up in and around the drug culture my entire teenage and adult life. I'm no Pollyanna. I've been to plenty of parties and events where drugs have been freely available. And you know what? I have never, ever tried an illicit drug, whatever way you want to take it. And the reason I haven't is that, thankfully, I've never been one to bow to peer pressure. But also, there's no way I'd put my life in the hands of some bikie gang or dealer that's cooked up a pill in some backyard lab and tried to flog it to me as some sort of way to enjoy myself with friends. As far as I'm concerned, that's been a game of Russian roulette that I've never wanted to play. And if I ever found myself moving in circles where the drugs were too prevalent, well, I just took myself out of those circles. Now, if you can't go to a music festival and not enjoy the music by itself, then ask yourself why. Not that these are music festivals anyway, let's be honest. They're just drug events with music thrown in. And now the cost to test these drugs on offer will be picked up by the poor old taxpayer to the tune of $4.5 million for these mobile testing units. Now, I don't agree with that in principle, but if you want to bring this in, why aren't the organisers who make millions from these festivals footing the bill, or those who buy the drugs? Now, my heart goes out to the parents who are routinely co-opted to become advocates for pill testing after the tragic loss of one of their own children. But if you listen clearly to what these parents say, almost all of them wish their children had never taken drugs in the first place. And isn't that the message we should be sending rather than this mixed message that it's somehow safe now to use what's illegal?
0: From a drug perspective, you know, it's not worth it. It really is not worth it. Don't think it can't happen to you, because it can. It really can. And yours and or your friends' lives can change in an instant. And it doesn't have to be that way.
1: Right now, the Prime Minister's in Palau at the Pacific Islanders Forum. And today he's just announced a $600 million package to crack down on illicit drug trafficking through the region, which has exploded due to soaring illegal drug use in Australia. And yet here we are in Sydney, we've got the state government spending taxpayer millions to test these very same illegal substances to give our kids a false sense of security that somehow using them is okay. $600 million of your money to try and keep illicit drugs out, yet millions to test them when they get in anyway so that they are safe to use. Any wonder demand soaring? Illicit drugs need a new pipeline of users to make money. That's why they're after your kids and your grandkids, and here we are stupidly giving access to them under the guise of, quote, safe use. We have all these draconian rules now about nicotine and alcohol. They're legal, including warnings on wine bottles and early closing hours. And yet illicit drugs, what, they're okay? Ask yourself what happens after your kid goes away from the festival, decides that they like the sort of drugs they've tried, or that they can't cope socially anymore without being high. What happens when they buy drugs at a party or a nightclub and there is no pill testing? It's too late then, isn't it? They are hooked. Activists will say this is the argument to legalise illicit drugs across the board so that they are safe to use anywhere and everywhere. That's the end game here. It might start with pill testing and trial at a couple of festivals, then that trial, like today, becomes permanent. And then the fix will be in to completely decriminalise illicit drugs, even the hardcore stuff like heroin and ice, as we've already seen in the case of the ACT. Just like New South Wales, the ACT started with pill testing as a trial, then it became permanent, and now it's completely down the decriminalisation path. And do you know what? Overdoses have increased. And we have problems in modern society because we've lost our way on so many levels. Too soft when our kids refuse to go to school. Too soft when adults demand to work from home. And way too soft on issues like illicit drugs, which once addiction sets in, exacerbates crime, mental health harm, violence and homelessness. Now, I can guarantee you that the decision in New South Wales will now be used by other Labor states as a precedent to do the same where you live. And none of that's going to help future generations be the sort of Australians that we need to cope with what we know will be a very challenging future. All right, let's go to Canberra now. For the headlines, political reporter Ruben Spargo.
6: Good evening. The Treasurer is touting the resilience of Australia's economy despite growing expectations the Reserve Bank could raise interest rates again. The economy picked up pace in the 3 months to June, growing 0.4% over the quarter.
2: This is a robust result in really challenging international circumstances.
7: The small businesses that are going to the wall in record numbers don't share Jim Chalmers' enthusiasm.
6: Markets are now pricing in a 58% chance of a 25 basis point rate hike when the Reserve Bank meets in around 4 weeks. The Albanese government is asking Australians to take a longer term view as more dire projections emerge for the housing market. The Commonwealth Bank has downgraded its forecast, tipping Sydney house prices to fall 13% from their peak to the expected floor next April.
2: People are in a rush to draw conclusions about the next few years based on the last few months.
6: Australia's biggest bank expects prices to rebound by the end of the year if the Reserve Bank cuts interest rates. China is flexing its diplomatic muscle at the Pacific Islands Forum as Taiwan again finds itself short on regional support. Papua New Guinea has joined Beijing in criticising the decision to invite Taiwan to the leaders' meeting.
8: It's a matter for the Pacific Islands Forum, who attends these matters.
6: Taiwan insists there should be no compromise in the face of what it describes as Chinese bullying.
1: Now to that latest GDP data, which came in slightly higher than market expectations, but still relatively weak against a bleak economic outlook. Today's figures show the economy grew by 0.4% over the June quarter, or 2.1% over last year. And it all points to an ongoing economic malaise under the Albanese government as Labor's record high spending continues. Here to discuss this and more, News 24 host Jamie Rogers and the head of advocacy at Women's Forum Australia, Stephanie Bastian. Well, welcome to you both. All of this, of course, Jamie, as you can see, is compounding the woes in Australia's property market. A Treasurer getting a bit snippy there today, but also reports that former Treasury officials were just guessing when they were making predictions on price growth. And of course, the government makes decisions based on those projections. They're absolutely way out. The government said there'd be no harm here. Well, there's harm across the board.
9: You're absolutely right there, Peter. And we constantly hear the modelling says this, the Treasury is assuming this. And it's all these numbers and these words are like gospel. And of course, in that article that you were just showing up on the screen, a former Treasury official has said that a lot of this data looks as though it is based on educated guesses. Educated guesses, and this is significant because these educated guesses is what the government is going and creating their tax policy around. And this is people's largest investment when it comes to their housing. So are we any surprised to see that the property market is going the way that it is when you're using guesses? And the other thing, Peter, which you'd know with your background, it's odd that the modelling isn't even available for anyone else to actually look at. So we can't even really scrutinise what has gone on behind the scenes. It is all very hazy of what is happening. And normally when you're creating policy, you look at evidence and data and then go and create it. But it looks as though in this case, Jim Chalmers and the Albanese government wanted to create this policy, and then they've gone and used the Treasury modelling to back up that decision.
1: And look, you don't even have to be a macroeconomist. Go back in history. When Labor did this the last time under Paul Keating, Steph, everyone knows they had to reverse it within 2 years because the anticipated uplift for investment properties in the housing market more broadly didn't eventuate. Things went backwards at a rate of knots, pretty much like what's happening now. And there was a massive backflip. And I think this is where I know he loves Jim Chalmers. I know he loves Paul Keating. But this is where I think he's going to emulate his hero in the worst possible way.
10: Absolutely. I mean, there's a huge gap in their modelling as well. 2% versus the reality that's looking like 18% in New South Wales. I mean, the modelling is so poor. They should release it, as Jamie said. But the truth of the matter is this policy, it's been put together to try and, you know, they pitched it as helping young people get into their homes, but it's actually hurting the people that have scrimped and saved and got into the market. They're the ones that are suffering. If the government was serious about getting young people and, you know, middle and income earners into homes, they should be cutting the costs of building. They should be cutting the red tape. They should be cutting the taxes associated with it. But they're not doing that because they're addicted to spending. Instead, they've sort of, they're using this blunt policy force to fix a 30-year problem, and it's backfiring.
1: Let's go to those comments today, Jamie, from the Premier Ben Carroll in Victoria, defending how he handled the secret decision to basically levy poor old transport users in Victoria to the tune of $8 billion after it's been revealed today that it was actually disclosed to the full cabinet, and he's the Deputy Premier, so he was in the room, more than 2 years ago. He was pressed on this today by our reporter, Georgie Dickinson. Have a listen.
11: Were people not doing their job properly then if they weren't reading the cabinet briefing documents in June 2024, if no one seemed to know about this charge until now?
12: It's very unfair to say something was put in a cabinet minute that was decided on 7 months earlier.
11: It's unfair for Victorians not to have known that they were paying that secret.
12: It was unfair from the very first day that cabinet meeting occurred with Andrews, Palace and Allen and Molino in 2021. They should have said, this is what we're looking at, and being transparent with the public.
1: Well, the opposition leader, Jess Wilson, wasn't going to cop that. Have a listen to her.
13: This is an utter disgrace, and it demonstrates that this Premier is not only weak, but he is a liar. He is looking Victorians in the eye and saying, I have no knowledge of this secret tax, despite the fact there are cabinet documents that demonstrate that he was briefed. You simply cannot trust him.
1: I mean, Jamie, he was the Minister for Public Transport when this thing was made. It was held back, not implemented at the time, but he was the minister. And then, of course, he's sitting there in the cabinet table. And I don't buy that rubbish that he doesn't read his papers. If he's not reading his papers, he doesn't deserve the salary and he's bloody incompetent. But let's say he did read the papers and he did know in the room. Well, Jess Wilson's right. He is a liar.
9: Jess Wilson was spot on there, and good questioning by Georgie as well, because that was my thinking, that Ben Carroll, he was there when it was implemented in 2023 as the Deputy Premier. Gabrielle Williams was also there as Transport Minister. Now, the two of them either sat there and listened to this potential levy getting in and they stayed silent, or they weren't across their cabinet papers. And when you look at those two options, I don't know what's worse. And I think Jess Wilson is spot on that he is a liar and just needs to be upfront with the Victorian public, because you get caught out at press conferences like this because Georgie has done her homework and people will now continue to ask questions until he tells the truth.
1: Steph, I opened the show with this tonight, Attorney General Michelle Rowland actually suggesting that Pauline Hanson's to blame for threats of violence against her. This is what the Attorney General said on ABC Radio yesterday.
4: I would suggest that Senator Hanson should examine what her party and what her ideology and her behaviour is doing and whether or not that is encouraging that.
1: I think this is outrageous.
10: Oh, me too. It's an absolute disgrace. What we're seeing here is a rise in the radical left, and this sort of rhetoric condones their move towards political violence. We're seeing this. We saw this just last weekend with Sal Grover and Kira Lee Smith, where they were threatened with murder by a trans activist on social media. We saw school children marching around the capital cities calling for Pauline's death. And there have been alleged firebombings in Melbourne for Jewish-associated businesses linked to, you know, Israeli weapon making. What we're seeing is this increase of political violence or threats of political violence, and it's been called political resistance. It's not. And Michelle Rowland should, first of all, apologise for those comments, but also come out and condemn the violence, because it's not long before these words turn into actions. It's a disgrace.
1: And I'll make the point again that the protection of politicians, their officers and their personal protection, the use of close personal protection, AFP officers, is all under Michelle Rowland's remit. So she knows exactly how serious this is. And I note this afternoon I spoke to someone inside One Nation, and they had an event in Melbourne on Sunday to announce candidates. Unfortunately, they've had to cancel that because of security concerns. So it impacts, I think, our access as voters to our politicians. I think that's been a rare blessing in Australia, but I think that will now change. Thank you to you both. Let's go now back to the issue that I broke at the start of the week, this AFP whistleblower discussing counter-terrorism capability deficiencies well and truly prior to Bondi, putting that information up the chain of command in the AFP, then putting in a submission to the Bondi Royal Commission, asking, pleading to give evidence. Well, I now have some text exchanges that show just how hard he pushed the staff at the commission in order to appear, as well as the written submission. But it was all for nothing. Today, the opposition leader, Angus Taylor, referenced his story when he reiterated calls for the Royal Commission to be extended. He said, thanks to a former AFP whistleblower, we now know that there was extreme pressure on counter-terrorism resources at the time. Here to discuss it further, legal affairs contributor at The Australian, Chris Merritt. We'll start with the submission, then I want to move on to the whole principle of responsible government. You've watched how this has played out this week, Chris. This, I think, is a serious omission for the Royal Commission. Does it justify it being reopened?
14: I think it does, particularly in the light of what we now know about this problem. The Royal Commission, if you look at its interim report, it reached some conclusions about the resourcing, the adequacy of the resourcing of the counter-terrorism work at the AFP, but they're not in that interim report. They're secret. There's a separate secret edition of this report in which the Royal Commission weighs up the resources and the workload and comes to a conclusion. Those assessments have been shared with the federal government and all state governments, but they have not been made public. Now what we've got is a former senior counterterrorism officer prepared to cast light on that issue, that entire issue, and he has not been called. Even if the commission were to talk to him in private and subject his assessments to checking with those who might have a different view and do that in private, that would be beneficial. Mm-hmm. It would inform the final report. But on its current practice, there's a risk that the final report of this commission might again adopt this secrecy approach and not share with the rest of the community a proper assessment about whether the resources available to the AFP's counterterrorism work were adequate when you weigh it against the increasing workload since October 7, 2023. And that's spelled out in great detail in the interim report. There's been a big increase, but it says that the resources over recent years have been relatively stable. So we've got relatively stable resources, an increasing workload, and a secret conclusion as to what this means. And really, it makes it very difficult to adopt the position I had adopted, which was trying to wait until the commission finished its work before reaching a conclusion. But we've already seen a number of serious decisions taken, which are very worrying.
1: So what concerns me, and I think that that extrapolation of the issues is correct, Chris, but what concerns me, you mentioned there, the basically the steady flow of resourcing. The steady flow of resourcing, in my mind, is not enough considering the events we've had around the world and in Australia over the last 3 years since October 7. It's not enough when we've taken the terror threat in this country from possible to probable. I don't want to see static resources, you know, no loss of resources. I actually want to see a heavy increase of resources. And there are, you know, specific detail in that whistleblower submission that says when they're talking about the terrorists that these counter-terrorism police were supposed to monitor, you've got 20 would-be terrorists to one officer. You've got a 38% reduction in capability in CT in New South Wales. 18 months they were warned about that. For 18 months they were told about that deficiency, and then you've got Bondi. Can you only imagine if they had remedied that 38% and perhaps even increased it? If that had all happened prior to the events of December, would we have lost 15 Australians? And that's what the World Commissioner needs to tell us.
14: I agree. But on the material that's already on the public record, not just the submission from this whistleblower, but the detail, the facts in the interim report, the only conclusion you can draw from that is that the workload has outpaced the resources. The resources stayed
1: stable. There's no doubt about that.
14: Now, that's consistent with the main points that this whistleblower is making. Now, that I'm dumbfounded that that hasn't been taken on board by the commission.
1: Can I just say something about that interim report too? The interim report is from the Royal Commissioner. So this is Virginia Bell's interim report. But when she talks about all the Canberra bureaucracy and the agencies and the counter-terrorism resourcing, that's been informed by the Richardson Inquiry, which was not conducted under Royal Commission powers. So no ability to compel witnesses or documents. People only participated voluntarily. They did not have immunity. So I question, I do think Dennis Richardson's an eminent public servant. But if he doesn't have the powers to get to the bottom of it, and that's the bulk of the basis of her interim report, and she's not called herself any of these individuals, she has not herself, at least to our knowledge, interrogated any of the papers and the people behind the Richardson inquiry, then how on earth does this have the veracity that we all should be expecting about a Royal Commission? How? Look, I mean, she's called the head of Netball Australia, mate. The head of Netball Australia and not the head of the AFP. That's just not credible.
14: Mm. Look, Peter, I share your concerns. The whole point of holding a Royal Commission is the use of coercive power to get to the truth. Otherwise, don't bother. If you're not going to use those coercive powers, just have a departmental report done and be done with it. It's dumbfounding, as I've said before.
1: Mm. I just want to put up on screen so people can see. These are the messages, text exchanges that the whistleblower has provided to me. They go back to April. I mean, he has been fighting with the secretariat of this Royal Commission to come in and tell them what he knows since April. And only towards the end of July was he told, put in a submission, which he did, he really did. He put it in August, hoping that might mean he'd be called before them, but he was not. So, I mean, this has a very, very long tail, and I am not giving up. I want to grab you before you go, if I can. Ben Robert Smith. Today we learn that he'll finally be allowed to see the secret evidence against him ahead of this war crimes trial. Now, I think it's extraordinary. It's a fundamental tenet of justice that you get to see the detail of the charges and the evidence behind the accusations made against you. But he can only get this information because he had to fight for it after a judge's ruling.
14: It comes 5 months after he was taken off that aeroplane and charged, as we all saw. It is fundamental to criminal justice that you must know what the case is against you. And the fact that it's taken 5 months to get to this point, it just delays the entire process. The whole point about criminal justice is it should be quick. It should be prompt. So this is 5 months wasted where his legal team could have been working on his defence. At least we all have the comfort of knowing that the trial itself is not going to happen, I think, until 28 as the on the current speculation. So, yes, it's good that it's happened. It should have happened earlier. A proper criminal trial cannot proceed unless the defendant has all the information that the prosecution is going to put against them.

0: Welcome back. We'll cross to the UK shortly. Keir Starmer's pulled the pin, but his successor is blaming everything now on Thatcher. Now, she left a long, long, but 40 years ago. It's all Thatcher's fault, according to the new Labor Prime Minister. Let's go back, though, now to the issue of pill testing and the announcement today. Out of New South Wales, they'll spend $4.5 million to expand pill testing, make it permanent, at 15 music festivals across the year. This follows the trial. They say the trial resulted in fewer hospitalisations. Well, let's see about that. Joining me now, this and other things we'll cover as well. Of course, former Victorian homicide detective Charlie Bozzina. This really does my head in, right? Because I made the point at the top of the show. Yes, I'm old. People watching here will go, she's an old lady. She doesn't know anything about drugs. All my teenage life, right? All my adult life, I have been around drugs, Charlie.
1: Yep.
0: And I've never tried anything.
1: Yeah.
0: Because, not that I'm a perfect angel, but it's Russian roulette. I'm not going to put something in my mouth, given to me, you know, at an event somewhere, cooked up in a lab by some bikey drug dealer, and play the game where I could end up with brain damage, heart attack, or die.
1: Correct.
0: So why is the government now basically giving these dealers a product to sell where they can say at these festivals, don't worry, I've had it tested over there, my gear's good, don't buy his gear. Yeah. That's what we're doing.
1: I couldn't agree more because I'm old school like you, and ultimately

0: Why did we become responsible for these people making a decision one way or the other? They're adult people, teenage into adult. Mm-hmm. They can make decisions right or wrong. You're going to take this, it's going to kill you. And ultimately, okay, interestingly enough, now New South Wales are taking it up. Victoria's had it for a while. But interestingly enough, the exemption only comes when they're going to a drug testing station. If you're at the backstage, you can still be charged. But I'll mark my words.
1: No one will be charged.
0: Correct, because police are told it's open slather for the whole lot. It's a health issue, softly, softly. Why are we footing the bill for it?
1: I know exactly what happens at the drug injecting room near where I live in Richmond. People are walking around. I see it every single day I go to the gym. I see them openly dealing, yep. Right? I see the prostitution that's going on in order to score a hit. This is at 10 a.m. in the morning.
0: Yep.
1: I see people handing over bags. The police are powerless. There's a police station just down the corner, yep. On Church Street. They're powerless because they know if people are walking into an injecting room to inject heroin or ice, they've got to get their drugs. So they turn a blind eye. This is wrong.
0: Yeah, very much so. And I've spoken to actually neighbours living in here. This particular lady actually moved out. She was across the road from the drug injecting. She moved out. Mm. And if you recall years ago, they were actually charged with drug trafficking within the facility. Mm. And where's the control? But it stays there next to a school. And ultimately, we're bowing down to them. It's a health issue. And thank goodness the one in Flinders Street that was considered some time ago hasn't opened. Mm. Drug injecting rooms, do they work? Realistically, no. But at the end of the day, you're just powdering up the whole situation and not addressing the concern and the problem.
1: And what worries me, right, so you send this signal to the kid that goes to the festival or the young adult, they buy their gear, they get hooked, they love it. They can't go out socially now without getting high. But there's somewhere like a nightclub or a party, the gear's being sold to them, it's not tested.
0: Correct.
1: And they end up in trouble, right?
0: Yeah.
1: You're not saving them. You're in fact enabling addiction at these festivals. Life won't have a pill testing unit every time someone offers you something you should not take. It requires backbone. It requires us teaching our kids to walk away. You know, change your friend group if you have to.
0: Correct.
1: But if you have to get high to enjoy life, it's a very sorry place to live.
0: And you're giving them confidence. I went to this music festival and, geez, that was quite nice and it was okay for me to take. Well, I got the same supplier, but that doesn't mean they're still cutting it with rubbish and all this stuff.
1: Yes.
0: They're there to make a dollar.
1: Rat sack and everything.
0: Do they care about your welfare? Of course they don't. Drug dealers don't. They're there to make a dollar. If you die, they don't care.
1: And, of course, the madness is, you know, if I walk into the injecting room, I could stick a needle in my arm with an illegal substance, but if I open my handbag and put out a cigarette, that would be stomped on because, you know, we've got all these regulations around cigarettes, Charlie, but we've got open slather on illicit drugs. Hey, I've got to ask you, give me your take on Labor looking again to lift the age of criminal responsibility to 14. What do you think?
0: Absolutely nonsensical. You look at the only other state, ACT is 14. Mm-hmm. Every other state and territory is 10. We're currently 12 years of age here. We are the leaders in youth crime, yet Carol wants to bring up the 14 and he's saying, oh, the human rights issue. Why are all these other states and territory in Australia wrong? But this current government is right by saying we're going to raid. You know why? Because it's self-serving. Because the less people police can lock up, the less money they need to spend on incarceration of these people.
1: And does this go to the comments today from the new police commissioner, Mike Bush, where he says to police officers, I know the jails are overcrowded or the remand centres are overcrowded, but I want you to keep people behind bars if you think they should be. Don't feel the pressure because you haven't got enough room because, you know, Victoria's got too many crooks to let them out. Is that what this is about?
0: Yeah, very much so, because ultimately the police are doing their job. Now, people got to realise that the police jails, the police cells are gazetted jails that can only hold prisoners there for 3-4 days, mm-hmm. and they're going to move along. Why does the fact that police are doing such a good job and the ineptness of the government becomes a police problem? It's a corrections problem. They are remanded, bail is refused, get them out of my cells, put them in the correction system where they should be.
1: Yeah, don't stop the police putting them in there if they should be in
0: Correct.
1: There. Work out what you do with them after they've been
0: Government caught. Puts pressure on the police. Police are under the pump all the time. And it's not their problem. Same as the smokes and all this stuff. We've got the illegal tobacco. It's not a police problem. But it's a government problem, a federal government, now a state government problem. Police are locking them up, but we've got nowhere to put them because you're not collecting them enough. Get extra vans. And you've got Port Phillip. You've closed that, open it up, put them in there.
1: Quick one. prisoners out there doing potholes.
0: What a joke. Now, interestingly enough, it's not going to work for a start because of all the other issues that are involved. But when you think about it, it's a law, all traffic fines and traffic cameras, the revenue by law must go to road rehabilitation. Annually, it creates $837 million. Now, that's being
1: sharpened. So where's that money going?
0: Correct. Ask the question. When you get a chance, ask the question of the, and Carroll was a roads minister. Now, that money's been siphoned every $837 million
1: annually.
0: That's
1: why you're a good detective. Look at you. You've gone right down that.
0: Yeah, so ultimately, the roads could be fixed for $830. Where's that money gone?
1: Righto, that's tomorrow's job. Charlie Bucino, good
0: Thank
1: to
0: you.
1: See you. As I said, there you go. That's why he was a detective, wasn't he? Right into the detail. Quick break. After the break, we'll go to the UK. Starmer's quit the parliament. The new PM says, as I said before, it's all Thatcher's fault. He's not ruling out new taxes, though. And Harry and Meghan, they want a 9-bedroom house, but no one wants to be their servants. That's next.
2: News 24 will be back after this short break.

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0: News 24 will be back after this short break.
1: Welcome back. Kel coming up as always, but now to the UK, where Sir Keir Starmer finally announced he'll officially step down as an MP, triggering a by-election in his London seat and prompting the first major test for his successor, Andy Burnham. Here to discuss it and all that and more, Megan and Harry as well. News 24 contributor, News Corp Australia's European correspondent, Sophie Ellsworth. Well, not unexpected. Of course, he's lost the job, but this will be a big test for Burnham.
2: It will indeed, Peter. We heard from the Prime Minister here in London yesterday in the House of Commons for the first time since he took the keys to 10 Downing Street. Now, today he'll be answering questions in the House of Commons. But there's a lot of unknown with Andy Burnham because, as we know, he came into office relatively quickly. He wasn't an MP until he won that by-election. And we don't know a lot of what he is going to do because he hasn't had to come in with a mandate. So there's very much unknown territory ahead. But there's certainly concerns with him making remarks, Peter, that he's blaming issues here in the UK on former Prime Minister Margaret Thatcher, who left office nearly four decades ago, and also Brexit. So it certainly is an interesting time.
1: Yeah, he's clutching for straws there because I think nowadays there'd be as many people that adore Thatcher as hated her in those old days. I know in the North there's still a bit of a legacy, but broadly speaking, they look like the golden years for Britain. He's not ruling out extra taxes too, is he?
2: He certainly hasn't ruled out extra taxes, and we have the budget here in late October, so that's to come. But interestingly too, Peter, there was a poll out in the last few days that showed Labor is ahead here with about 26% of support, followed by the Tories, and Reform coming in third, which is really interesting that Conservatives are coming in second now. So the race is tightening up, but Peter, as you know, there is an awfully long time until there has to be a general election here, which is not until 2029.
1: Yeah, and I remind people it's first past the post in the UK, so no torturous preferential flows to worry about. Hey, let's go to those two rogue royals who are back in the UK, Harry and Meghan. This is interesting. She's got a long list for this new UK home. No idea how they're going to pay for it, Sophie. I'm sure you'll tell us. But there's also not that many people who want to work for Meghan Markle.
2: Well, there's certainly not, Peter. I mean, she has a reputation for being a very difficult woman, and I don't think there'll be hordes of people queuing to work for the Sussexes because, as we know, they're always in damage control and they appear to be very difficult people to get along with. Now, they're looking for accommodation here. Latest reports say they'll be living somewhere in the Cotswolds. They will be non-working royals. But I don't think there'll be a lot of Britons wanting to work for Meghan Markle in particular. And Peter, we know they have a long way to go until they can win back the support of the British public because they are certainly out of favour here right now.
1: And just before you go, Sophie, you look fetching in your looks to me like a Stuart Tartan, but not exactly the Stuart Tartan. But you're outside the Houses of Parliament there. You're on some dirt, I'd have to call it. That's usually the parliamentary lawn, isn't it?
2: It is, Peter. As you can see behind me, there's Big Ben, there's the Houses of Parliament. It's awfully dry here. It actually, believe it or not, there's a little bit of spit in the air dripping down on me now. And heaven forbid, we do need rain here. They don't seem to like to water grass here in the UK because they don't normally need to bother, but it is very, very dry. So hopefully there is some rain ahead.
1: I knew I could ask you for a weather forecast because you, like me, are a country girl from Western Victoria, so you're all over the meteorology as we go to air. Thanks, so good to see you. All right, after the break, Kel Richards with words for the week.
0: News 24 will be back after this short break.

News 24 will be back after this short break. 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

0: News 24 will be back after this.
1: All right, let's bring him straight in, the wonderful Kel Richards, who joins me every Wednesday. We discuss words and phrases and alliterations and synonyms and the whole box and dice.
2: Yes.
1: Today, as I was writing my editorial, and this one, I'll tell viewers, comes from me, and I was interchangeably using, this is in relation to the pill testing stuff out of New South Wales, illicit and illegal, and I thought, wouldn't it be good, we might put that on the show tonight, because what's the difference, Kel, between illicit and illegal?
2: They're clearly closely related, but illicit is a broad term and illegal is a narrow term. Illicit was coined in 1606 and illegal a bit later, 1624. Illegal means what it sounds like, unlawful, violating a specific law. But illicit means that plus violating community expectations, community standards, community rules, the wider range of things. So etymologically, illicit is very broad, illegal is narrow.
1: So it's got a sort of a moral component to it.
2: Yes, and a cultural one. If you offend people culturally, this is not decent in our society. That can be called illicit.
1: Okay, well, there'll be a lot more things that I'll be calling illicit from here on in. Hey, let's go to tenterhooks. Ray wants to know why people claim to be on tenterhooks. Where's that one come from?
2: Tenterhooks were hooks. They were either bent nails or spikes on which fabric was stretched really taut in order to dry and cure. This often happened in the open air, in fields, hence the New South Wales country town of Tenterfield. And if your nerves are stretched really taut, then you are metaphorically on tenterhooks. And by the way, if you put up a canvas structure, which is anchored to the ground with spikes, you put up a tent. All of them related words.
1: So it's not just about trying to dry out leather, it was fabric and other things.
2: Yes, yes, yes.
1: Okay, well, Roger wants to know the origin of the phrase for crying out loud.
2: This one is interesting in the sense that it's a softened blasphemy, and there's a whole lot of expressions in English which were coined specifically to avoid being blasphemous. Now, this one tries to imitate the consonant sounds and the rhythm of a very offensive blasphemy, for Christ's sake. So that you could use this instead of saying that to express exasperation. And we happen to know who coined this one, because this was coined by an American cartoonist named Tad Dorgan in New York in the early years of the 20th century. Tad Dorgan has coined a lot of expressions. He was, just as a by-the-by, he's the man who coined the expression hot dog. He was doing a cartoon with a sausage dog, a dachshund, in a bread roll, and when he was doing the caption, he realised he didn't know how to spell dachshund. So he wrote hot dog underneath it, and they've been called hot dogs ever since.
1: I've got one of those dogs. I like that. You've brought my little boy Hendrix into the show. We discussed a country mile last week. We had one of our viewers who wanted to know, is a country mile, this is Mark, different from a city mile? And we talked about that. You've got an update, though, from someone else, I think.
2: Yes, one of our viewers did some historical research. Now, we've got a panel of experts helping us here on this program, Peter. And he wrote in
1: to tell me,
2: yes, the earliest mile was a Roman mile back in the days of the Roman Empire. And a Roman mile was 1,000 steps by a Roman soldier. A step was left, right, left. That was taken to be 5 feet. So a Roman mile was 5,000 feet. But in the country, farmers didn't count feet. They counted fields, and when they passed 8 fields, they said that's 1 mile. So a country mile was 8 fields. Then when they had to regularise it and measure it, what they did was they made the assumption that 1 field equaled 1 furlong. So a country mile was 8 fields or 8 furlongs, and 8 furlongs adds up to 5,280 feet. That was the original country mile. That is our mile. It became the standard mile and replaced the shorter Roman mile. So that's the story, furlongs to fields mile we have today. The country mile won. It now took over.
1: Wow, wow, wow. I am blessed to say that I grew up in the metric era because all the various numbers of feet versus inches versus pounds versus stones versus furlongs, I would never, well, I do remember learning a little bit about them in primary school, but gone from memory. Thanks, Kel. Send your words into auswords.com.au. We need some new words for next week. That's it for me, though. Here's the Bolt Report.

0: is the Bolt Report.
1: Thanks for joining me on the Bolt Report. I'm James McPherson. Here's what's coming up tonight. Jim Chalmers says we should be happy about the economy, not because rates are coming down or because productivity has increased. No, he says we should be excited that more people are buying electric cars. Seriously, I'll see if economist Leif Van Onselen is as excited shortly. Pauline Hanson says parents should confront school principals if their kids are being taught woke ideology. The Education Union accuses her of inciting violence. I can't wait to talk to Rowan Dean about that one. And why is the ABC so obsessed with reporting race, even when race has nothing to do with the story? We'll get to that one shortly. But first, there's a lot of ways to waste $20 million. You could lose it down the back of the couch. You could set it on fire. Or, if you're the Albanese government, you could spend it trying to convince the world that Chris Bowen is a global statesman. The government has spent an extraordinary amount of money preparing its climate events in the Pacific, supposedly to demonstrate Australian leadership ahead of COP31. There's just one small problem. No one appears to care, a fact Chris Bowen reluctantly confirmed today.
2: Pre-COP is not normally a leader-level event. We are having a small leader-level component to help lift the focus.
1: In other words, after inviting leaders from around the world to his special climate change summit, just five leaders outside the Indo-Pacific have said they'll attend. Five. You can fit more world leaders than that into a Kia Carnival, though with Chris Bowen behind the wheel, you might not even get that. Five RSVPs for the Albanese government's pre-COP gathering is not exactly a roll call of the international climate establishment. It's more like the guest list for a particularly awkward dinner party where everyone else has discovered they already have plans. Chris Bowen, or as he prefers to be known these days, the COP31 president of negotiations, has spent months telling Australians that it's all about leadership.
3: This year, Australia is stepping up to play a broader role as president of negotiations for COP31, enabling us to guide and steer the conversation around 90% of the world's emissions. They look to Australia for leadership, and under this government, we will reciprocate with action.
1: Now, leadership is a fairly simple concept. Let me explain it to you. The leader walks in front, other people follow. That's how you know you're a leader, because you look behind you and there's people following you. But if you call yourself a leader and no one is following, well, you're not a leader. You're just a bloke going for a very expensive taxpayer-funded stroll around a Fiji resort, aren't you? And that's precisely what makes this whole exercise so embarrassing. The government reportedly expects the pre-COP events to showcase Australia's diplomatic influence and demonstrate we can lead the world on climate change. But if the world is so impressed by our leadership, well, why is the world staying away? So who is coming? Well, so far, there's the leaders of Antigua and Barbuda, Cape Verde, Thailand, the Maldives, and East Timor. That's it. We know those are the people coming because Fiji's foreign minister accidentally blabbed it during a press conference. The Albanese government was trying to keep the guest list secret. I can't imagine why. And by the way, calling it a list is kind of generous. But I mean, free drinks, free food, free accommodation. Why wouldn't economic powerhouses like Cape Verde and the Maldives attend? Thank you very much, Australian taxpayers. But let's not be too hasty in condemning the event as a total failure, because where there's still time, others might yet RSVP.
2: There are people who are saying they'd like to come, but they're finding it difficult. There's others who say they're likely to come, but can't yet completely
4: just
2: confirm.
1: Oh, the climate extravaganza is only 32 days away, so there's still time. Who knows? Maybe the leader of Andorra might attend. Then Bowen could boast that Europeans have shown interest. Chris Bowen is so desperate to give the appearance of leadership that it was reported today union members have been invited to the pre-COP summit to help fill the seats. Public Services International, that's a global union for public sector workers, they said today they'd been personally invited by Mr. Bowen to attend the climate change shindig. If it wasn't costing us millions of dollars, all of this would actually be pretty funny. There's something rather absurd about a government spending millions of dollars staging an international climate summit because it wants to demonstrate its global leadership credentials and then apparently having to recruit people to sit in the audience. And remember, this summit is supposed to be about reducing emissions, right? So you'd think the fewer people getting on planes to fly to Fiji, the better, but apparently not. In order to avoid the embarrassment of a sparsely attended summit about the urgent need to slash emissions, Chris Bowen is flying people internationally just to take up the seats, which raises the question, what's more urgent, reducing emissions or reducing Chris Bowen's embarrassment? Because no matter what the PM said today, I think we all know the answer to that question.
4: Climate change is real. The science is real. The action that is required is real as well. And the economic cost of inaction is real. The economic cost of dealing with increased natural disasters, with natural disasters that, when they occur, are more intense as well.
1: I say again, if action on climate change is so urgent, why the need to fly everyone to the very area supposedly most at risk, and mostly just to fill seats? Why the need for union leaders to fly, unless it's to cover for this government's greatest and most intense natural disaster, which of course is Chris Bowen? When journalists today dared to suggest that Bowen's pre-COP was looking suspiciously like a flop before it had even started, well, that's when Anthony Albanese got a little bit testy.
4: You are being so disrespectful to the Pacific leaders who are here. We need to actually have some respect for the process and respect for our Pacific leaders.
1: To which I would say, what about having some respect for the Australian taxpayer who's footing the bill for all of this nonsense? Because that's the part that seems to have been forgotten. This isn't Bowen's money. It isn't Albanese's money. It's not even the Labor Party's money. It's your money. Money that could have been spent on hospitals, roads, schools, defence, or what about this, simply left in the pockets of Australians who earned it. Instead, it's being spent on an international climate spectacular whose principal achievement so far appears to be demonstrating how difficult it is to get international leaders to turn up. And unable to boast that any international leaders of note were attending, the Energy Minister actually started exulting about the number of journalists who'd signed up for the summit.
2: 120 international journalists are coming. You're welcome.
1: Whoa, more than 100 journos have signed up for a week of free booze at a tropical resort in the Pacific. Whoa, that's influence. Maybe this is what Chris Bowen means by global leadership. Nobody important wants to follow you, so you invite the media. And if that doesn't work, well, there's always the union movement. At this rate, the only thing missing from Bowen's climate summit is a cardboard cutout of a world leader. Actually, give it another few weeks because the probably gay Ayatollah might yet RSVP. All right, joining me now is former New South Wales Treasurer Michael Costa and former Chief of Staff to Labor leader Bill Shorten and now Director of GXO Strategies Cameron Milner. Welcome to you both. Michael, I'll start with you. Is this actually about climate diplomacy, or has the Albanese government spent millions staging the event designed primarily to enhance Chris Bowen's international profile?
5: Well, I don't know if it's about international profile for Chris Bowen, but it's certainly a farcical situation. Look, the bottom line with climate change is, let's be real with this, since the AI boom and the need for data centres, the wind's gone out of it. It's no longer the fashionable issue. People have jumped on another bandwagon, and that's where the money is. But let's be clear. We're seeing global hypocrisy at its greatest level. This is just a parasitical institution now, this global change climate circus, and you can see the consequence of that. Bowen looks like a fool, but he looked like a fool before that. I don't think this makes any difference. And Albanese there trying to defend, you know, the summit by talking about respect when he spent last weekend bagging out 30% of the electorate for having the hide not to support his crazy policies on climate change. So you can see where we're heading on this, hypocrisy and hubris.
1: Yeah, well, the Pacific Islands, Cameron, are supposed to be one of the worst affected areas in the world for climate change. What does it say that barely anybody is turning up?
6: Well, isn't this the world's problem? I mean, you know, on our doorstep, James, we've actually got Pacific Islands that have got about a metre and a half of freeboard in terms of where the high tide comes to. So they're actually living with real impacts of climate change. I mean, there's nowhere else to go from many of these Pacific islands. So the reality is that we actually do need to bring global attention to what's actually happening in this part of the world on our doorstep. So I don't know what the means is to do that, and maybe it's not this conference, but certainly if we're actually going to properly engage with our Pacific neighbours, climate change is a number one lived issue for these people, and we can't just give it up to China in this region of the world. We've got to stand up for our Pacific neighbours, and climate change is real for them, and we've got to do something, maybe not this conference, but we do something to bring global attention to their plight.
1: Well, there's going to be 129 journalists there enjoying a free time at a resort, so I guess that might help somewhat. Assistant Defence Minister Peter Carlisle was asked today about China trying to bully host nation Palau into ejecting China from the Pacific Island Forum. Have a listen to what he said. I'm curious to get your thoughts.
7: Do you admire Palau standing firm?
8: Well, I admire the fact that the Pacific Islands, as the Prime Minister said, have a real agency around their future.
1: Real agency. They're literally being threatened by China. But it was this bit that really got me angry. Have a listen to this.
8: They're sovereign states. And one thing that we don't do, unlike the previous government, is that kind of, trying to make decisions or be patronising to our Pacific Island neighbours and states.
1: So according to the Defence Minister, it's not the Chinese who are a danger to the national sovereignty of Pacific Island nations. He went on to say, unlike Scott Morrison, who used to, threaten the sovereignty of other nations by telling them what to do. Michael, it's the most gutless government, isn't it, when it comes to China? They'd rather criticise Scott Morrison than the Chinese Communist Party.
5: Gutless is not the word I'd use. It's reckless. I mean, you know, they're putting our national interest at risk here, and let's be clear, we get involved in relations around the Pacific because it suits our national interests. And if they don't understand that's the reason we're doing it, they've got a major problem. So I think it's reckless behaviour. The bottom line here is that China doesn't share our values. We are facing a threat. And what is this government doing? It's cutting defence spending. It is not supplying the means to repel that threat. And, you know, our allies can see that, and that's why they're heading towards China. And that's the big problem here.
1: Cameron, whether it's the Assistant Defence Minister or the Prime Minister himself, they've all been asked about this situation where China is trying to have Taiwan kicked out of the summit. Taiwan is a democratic nation. What does it say about our government that not a single member of the government ministry will raise a voice in defence of Taiwan? Instead, they all say to a man, well, that's a matter for the Pacific Islanders.
6: Well, it's not, James. It's a matter for Australia. And to your point, Michael, it's about our national interest, about our national security. For goodness sake, China's breathing down our neck in our region. You know, China would love nothing more than to bully and buy their way through the Pacific. I mean, that's their foreign policy on our doorstep. They're encircling our country with warships, doing all manner of sorts of things, being very aggressive. And yet we've got, to your point, Michael, one of the most reckless, you know, foreign policies in terms of our national interests, and also one of the weakest prime ministers in living memory, kowtowing his way to Beijing. And that's the problem, James. I mean, you know, when we're seeing Pacific neighbours being bullied and threatened out of going to Pacific Island Forum, that Taiwan's been there since 1992 in, so every year they've attended for the last 40 plus years. No, this is a real problem in terms of on our doorstep, while Albo's lying and denying his way around Australia, China's bullying and buying their way around the Pacific.
1: All right, to another one of Chris Bowen's big brain climate schemes, carbon credits. The Climate Change Authority has told Labor to cut back on the program, which allows companies to buy themselves lower emissions on paper without actually lowering them. Instead, the Climate Change Authority says companies should be converting farmland into carbon offset programs by revegetating farmland with trees. Now, if you're wondering how much farmland, well, up to 18 million hectares of it if we're going to reach net zero by 2050, which raises the question, Michael, what happens to Australian food production when farmland is increasingly worth more as a carbon asset than as farmland?
5: They've got rocks in their head. That's really one policy I do support One Nation on, and that's abolishing all of these departments. You know, anybody that comes up with a policy that says that you don't use a market mechanism, albeit a flawed one in the terms of the carbon credits, rather you go out and you buy farmland and you put, turbines on it, has got no idea of what our economic future requires. You know, we're suffering from an economic malaise, and these people are making it worse and worse with these sort of, you know, harebrained schemes that are just reckless. And again, I'll use the word reckless. Everything this government does and its authorities is reckless, destroying our economy.
1: And Cameron, what happens when farmers decide, you know what, growing food is actually a whole lot of work for not a huge return? I'd be better off selling my property so they can put trees on it to get their carbon credits. I mean, the government loves to talk about national security. This is a major security issue, is it not? It involves food.
6: Oh, absolutely. It's all about our food security. But this situation is a national scandal, a national scandal. We have a farm in Tasmania that's been producing for years that's been sold for $140 million. $70 million worth of taxpayers' money went into that deal to stack it up for a US-based hedge fund. I mean, that's the disgrace. And not only that, they're going to plant trees on it where cattle used to be and where sheep used to be. And they didn't have to pay for the trees because Bowen gave them $8.8 million to plant the trees for free. I mean, it's a scandal, an absolute scandal, James. And I commend the Tasmanian Premier for actually calling an inquiry and a stop to this crazy, crazy climate actions.
1: All right. I want to ask you about Penny Wong, who's been called indulgent after it was revealed a quiet change to government pay rules could mean that Penny Wong will receive the Prime Minister's salary while he's away in the Pacific Islands. It amounts to about an extra $1,900 for 4 days, according to the Sydney Morning Herald. Michael, is that fair enough that she should get that while she's filling in for the PM as he's overseas?
5: Well, I'm not a fan of Penny Wong, as you know, but I wouldn't blame her for this. I think that this is a policy that's more generalised than that. And I think the Prime Minister's got to step up and show some leadership and put a stop to it. You know, the fact is that the cost of living pressures are real. It's all very well for him to get up at a Labor Party conference and talk about how he's, you know, trying to solve all of these problems and all the great actions. But symbolism's important too in this environment. And the symbolism of this is appalling. He needs to take action immediately to stop it.
1: And that's the problem, isn't it, Cameron? It's very hard to argue on the one hand, you know, I hear you, I get your struggles. As he said to people in rural communities at the Bush Summit the other day, I get it, he said. And yet you've got this going on at the same time.
6: Well, actions speak louder than words, don't they, James? I mean, that's the reality. You know, I mean, this is a situation where no wonder One Nation's doing so well when Penny Wong, like every other politician in Canberra, has got a snout in the trough. Snout the trough for more for her. I mean, this is appalling. To your point, Michael, it's an honour to step up to be acting Prime Minister. You shouldn't need more money to do it. You should actually take the honour and do it properly. But no, that's the problem with the politicians in Canberra, and that's why One Nation's doing so well, because voters out there under pressure are disgusted with politicians with their snout in the trough.
1: Now, I'll have much more on this later in the show with Leif Van Onselen, but Jim Chalmers today. He talked about Australia's GDP growing by 0.4% in the June quarter, which was higher than expected, though only slightly. Inflation is still a big problem. The RBA is still tipped to hike interest rates again at its next meeting. But Jim Chalmers, well, he wants you to believe it's sunshine and lollipops.
9: This is a robust result in really challenging international circumstances. The Australian economy is robust.
1: Michael, are you feeling robust and resilient right now?
5: Well, you know why I call him Baghdad Bob Chalmers? He's done it again. I mean, you know, things are burning, you know, but he's out there spinning it. Look, he's economically illiterate and financially an ignoramus. There's no question about that. And every time he gets up, especially in recent times, and says things like that, you know, anybody that knows anything about the area knows that he doesn't know what he's talking about. Those figures today were appalling in terms of the inflation fight. I mean, the RBA looks silly as well. You know, it looks like it's trying to stop a runaway train with a handbrake. It needs to put the air brakes on and stop the train. I mean, the productivity figures were a disgrace. You know, we've got negative productivity. Real labour costs have gone up. So, you know, you can see the combination of that means that we're tremendously uncompetitive in a competitive world. And on top of that, business investments collapsed. I mean, those figures were disastrous. He can spin all he likes, but he's going nowhere. He's doing a sort of burnout that nobody is interested in watching the proceeds of.
1: Indeed. Michael and Cameron, I appreciate you joining me tonight. Thanks so much. We're going to go to a break, but stick around. I'll fact check the teachers who've claimed kids are not being indoctrinated with woke ideology in our classrooms. Plus, Australia's Race Discrimination Commissioner blames the rise of parties like One Nation for racist social media posts. Don't go anywhere. Rowan Dean is up next.
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0: News 24 will be back after this short break.
1: Well, teachers and their unions have denied Pauline Hanson's claims that they're indoctrinating our kids. So I guess that settles it then. We can all relax while little Johnny goes off to indoctrination camp. School. Because radicalising kids for the pro-Palestinian cause definitely isn't indoctrinating them. No, that's just geography class with a little mayonnaise added. And scaring the wits out of children with apocalyptic predictions about climate change? Well, that's not indoctrinating kids either. That's just emotional enrichment. What about teaching five-year-olds that they might have been born in the wrong body? Hey, it happens. And explaining it to the kiddies isn't indoctrination. No, think of it as kindergarten with a side of metaphysics. Now, some people might argue that teaching the kids to be ashamed of their Australian heritage is a step too far. But is it? Teaching the kids to feel guilty for things they never did to people they never met could just as easily be seen as a way of expanding their horizons. And as for the existence of government-funded organisations like Our Watch, which has encouraged teachers in one of its guides to, quote, provide opportunities for men and boys to explore and reflect upon their personal male privilege and power, well, that's just boys being boys. Joining me now is Rowan Dean, host of Outsiders at 9 a.m. every Sunday, and The World, according to Rowan Dean, on Fridays at 7 p.m. Rowan, the Australian Education Union says there's nothing at all to see here. Are they right?
2: It's hilarious, James, and well done for running through all those things that every parent and grandparent would have been sitting there listening to you going, yep, and that's exactly what's happening to my kids or grandkids at school. And the real tragedy, of course, the teachers' union are going to say there's no indoctrination going on because the teachers' union themselves are so thoroughly indoctrinated that if you're indoctrinated, it doesn't look like indoctrination. So there's not much light to be shed there. But the proof of the pudding is in the eating, of course. And if the kids aren't being indoctrinated in school, then what are they learning? Because it certainly ain't the three R's. It certainly ain't history. It certainly ain't geography or geology or important sciences. So you only have to look at the results from around the world. Australia used to have one of the top results, performing education results for kids and for young kids and high school kids in the world. We were right at the top of the leagues going back to the 70s and 80s. Now we're right down the bottom of the leagues, famously well below Uzbekistan and places like that. Meanwhile, Singapore.

0: Singapore, you know, sails way past us and other Asian nations right at the top because they value a sound education. So our kids aren't getting a sound education, that's clear. They're being taught something, and we know what it is because we hear it from the mouths of babes. We hear about climate change, we hear about racism, we hear about white supremacy, et cetera, et cetera, et cetera. But what is, you showed a clip, a little headline there from Bella de Brera, who is a great researcher into this whole subject. And she wrote a book recently called Mindless, and it is precisely about this topic. She couldn't get it into public libraries. They didn't want to know. So maybe we could ask the teachers' union if they could take Bella de Brera's book and put it into all the school libraries, and the school kids can then all read Bella's de Brera's book about indoctrination, and then they can decide for themselves whether or not they're being indoctrinated. How about we try that, teachers' union?
1: Ever the optimist, Rowan Dean. I love it. Pauline Hanson has encouraged parents to confront the principal of the school and drag their kids out of the school if they're teaching left-wing ideology. What I found curious was the union said that Pauline Hanson is inciting violence.
0: Well, this is ridiculous. I mean, absolutely ridiculous. Pauline Hanson is quite right to say that parents who are disgruntled with little Johnny coming or little Mary coming home from school, believing they're in the wrong body or whatever else it is, to confront the teachers. Now, of course, the reason in the leftist mindset, this is very revealing, James, in the leftist mindset or in a normal mindset, to confront means to stand in front of and have a conversation with someone and talk to them and exchange ideas and reach an agreement. That's the normal meaning of confront. But in the leftist mindset, confront means you don't agree with me, I'm going to punch you in the face and I'm going to hit you and I'm going to trample all over you and scream abuse at you and trample all over you and grind you into the dust. That's how the left confronts. The left confronts with violence, with name-calling, with smearing, and we've seen that repeatedly. So for the unions to think, well, Pauline Hanson saying confront teachers, that must be a violent thing. That's their mindset. That's in their mindset. But to normal people, and most Australians are normal people, and that's why more and more of them are in the opinion polls turning towards One Nation, is because we should have the autonomy as parents and grandparents to be able to say to the schools that we fund and the teachers whose salaries we pay are actually not really happy with the way we're convincing our kids that the planet's about to explode in some fiery ball because of the farting cows down the road or because, you know, we've got a car in the garage. So we should be able to confront our education teachers. We shouldn't be leaving it to the left-wing unions. We should be standing up and saying, this is not good enough. I want my kid to learn the history of Australia and be proud of that history. I want my kids to be absolutely fluent in a couple of languages. I want my kids to understand maths and geology and geography and proper science, not voodoo science where the Fijian waters are lapping at the legs of Chris Bowen.
1: I would have thought if you're a parent, you have a responsibility to confront the school administration if your child is being taught, you know, radical gender theory or whatever. I want to ask you about Australia's Race Discrimination Commissioner. He's become the latest government figure to link the conservative right to racism. He was reacting to racist comments posted about Australians missing in Nepal because of the flood disaster, some of which suggested that missing citizens aren't Australians because they aren't white. Here's what he told The Guardian. He said, they're saying you don't deserve to be seen as Australian, and that's amplified by the rhetoric of far-right populist parties. We should be very concerned because it's indicative of a real rise in white supremacy ideology. Now, Rowan, some of the comments that people have made have been pretty disgraceful, but is the Race Commissioner right to seemingly link that to One Nation?
0: No, this bloke is a repeat offender. This guy is a kind of truffle hound for racism. He sniffs around looking for it wherever he can find it. And of course, yeah, newsflash, the internet's pretty ugly. People say some pretty nasty things. I know you know that, James, and I know that, and many people do know that, not because we're writing it, but because we're on the receiving end of it repeatedly every single day. So, yes, newsflash, the internet is pretty ugly, particularly when you drill down into comments on this or that. That's irrelevant. That's up to the person. That has nothing to do with the

0: racist because they are aimed at denigrating Jews and other people of other religions and races. So where was he then? Nowhere to be seen that I'm aware of. This is why we have, there's no point having things like a race discrimination commissioner or a sex discrimination commissioner who thinks that men can get pregnant if all they are doing is spouting left-wing ideology. If these institutions to have any use, they must be there in a non-ideological way and be able to actually look at things realistically. If you want to look at the real issue of race in Australia, sure, there are questions to be asked. And many of them are in areas that the left refuses to touch.
1: Yeah, you're absolutely spot on again, Rowan Dean. That's why I love you. Thanks so much for coming on the program. All right, stick around. We're going to go to a break. But when we come back, more on Jim Chalmers' Rosie Reed of The Economy. We'll bring you what the latest fiscal figures actually say about the state of the nation with economist Leith Van Onselen. That's next.
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0: News 24 will be back after this short break.
1: Now, you might not have been, but Treasurer Jim Chalmers was upbeat today. While you were either struggling to find rent money or wondering where all the value in your home had disappeared to, he was filming selfie videos about how great everything is.
2: Hi, everyone. The national accounts just came out. The national accounts show that our economy is quite resilient and robust in the face of everything that's coming at us from around the world. In fact,

0: Growth is as strong, if not stronger, than every major advanced economy. The private sector is leading that growth, not public spending. Dwelling investment is up. Spending on EVs is up because of what's happening in the Middle East. The wages numbers are up again as well.
1: Robust and resilient. Is that how you're feeling? I love how he's excited that spending on electric vehicles is up. How does that help average Joe trying to pay for his groceries? But my favourite part was this last bit.
0: Now, we know there's much more work to do. We know that people are still under pressure. We also know that some will go to any lengths to talk down the Australian economy and Australia more broadly.
1: In other words, anyone who says anything negative about how negative everything is, in spite of all his positivity, is just being negative. Joining me now is macro business chief economist Leith Van Onselen. Leith, the Treasurer was at pains to use the term robust and resilient. He used it several times in his press conference today to describe the economy. Is that an accurate description of where things stand?
2: Absolutely not. Spin Jim also said, as we just heard, that Australia's growth is stronger than every major advanced economy, and that's highly misleading. Australia's growth is only stronger because we have by far the strongest population growth in the advanced world. And the measure that matters most to us as Australians is per capita GDP, and that's fallen by 0.3% since the Albanese government came to office in mid-2022. And here's the thing. Australia's per capita GDP growth since Labor came to office has also underperformed pretty much every other advanced economy. It's come in below the US, the Eurozone, Japan, Canada, the United Kingdom, and even New Zealand. So it is not robust.
1: The other thing that was shown today is that productivity has pretty much stagnated in this country.
2: Yeah, absolutely. So that's been a major problem for Australia for a long time. Over the past decade, Australia's had amongst the lowest productivity growth in the advanced world. And that's the fundamental reason why our per capita GDP growth is also amongst the poorest in the advanced world. Ultimately, productivity growth is what grows per capita GDP. It's also what grows living standards. And unfortunately, without productivity growth, we aren't going to grow.
1: You mentioned immigration just a moment ago. Where would we be if it weren't for the population growth we've seen primarily through immigration?
2: Well, yeah. So without immigration, Australia's overall GDP growth would match its per capita growth, which is, as I've just said, ranks amongst the poorest in the OECD. And the reality is that high immigration is what's growing the overall economic pie, but everyone's slice of the pie has actually shrunk. And I think this is partly why Aussies are feeling so angry at the moment, because their living standards are declining. It's as simple as that.
1: So how do we turn this around? The government's got themselves into a kind of a death spiral. How do they get out of this?
2: Yeah, look, the only way you can turn this around is to boost productivity growth. And so without higher productivity growth, you can't get higher growth in per capita GDP, living standards, real wages, all that sort of thing. And what the federal government really needs to do is run a sensible energy policy that prioritises cost and reliability over net zero and those sorts of things. We need to run a smaller and better targeted migration system. We need to run a significantly tighter federal budget that minimises waste. And we also need to reform the tax system along the lines of the Henry Tax Review. If you do those four things, we will get higher productivity growth and we'll get higher living standards.
1: Well, one of the problems I see with what you've just said, I mean, you mentioned immigration. That's an ideological position for this Labor government. You mentioned energy. Again, that's an ideological position that they've got. So what hope that we turn the economy around when you've got the government running the economy through ideological glasses?
2: Yeah, look, to be honest with you, I'm not very hopeful. I think that Australia is going to be stuck in a stagflationary mess for a long time, whereby we have chronically low GDP growth and very poor per capita growth and also higher inflation. So, you know, the fact of the matter is, if we don't boost our productivity, our productivity growth, we are going to stagnate like we have really over the last decade. It's as simple as that. And unfortunately, I think most of the government's policies are actually counterproductive in this area.
1: I want to talk to you about property because the property market is getting worse. Prices across our five largest cities are down 3.8% in the last quarter, with Sydney and Melbourne bearing most of the brunt of that fall. The decline from the property market's most recent peak is now 4.8%. That's the decline, with Sydney's total losses sitting at more than 7%. How much of the national property price slump would you blame on Labor's budget tax reforms?
2: Yeah, so far I'd probably blame about half of it. So the market was already turning down following the Reserve Bank of Australia's three rate hikes. But the federal budget's changes to negative gearing and capital gains tax certainly have exacerbated the fall. So I'd say probably about half so far.

0: And talk to me about how the housing crisis created by Canberra is likely to have a direct effect on state government budgets. Can you explain that to me? Because I don't think state premiers are going to be particularly happy about the way things are going either.
1: Absolutely not. So state budgets are highly reliant on stamp duty receipts. So, for example, 17% of Victoria's revenues come from stamp duties. The number's about 16% in New South Wales, about 15% in Queensland. So what we've seen is we've obviously got lower prices, but the bigger impact's actually sales volumes. So sales volumes have fallen by about one third. And this means that state budgets are going to lose billions of dollars in stamp duty at the same time as their debt levels are surging. And as a result, some state governments are going to face credit rating downgrades and they're going to face higher interest on their debt. So really, this is the funny thing about it. The federal budget did these changes in negative gearing and capital gains tax to basically boost federal revenues. But at the same time, they're actually going to reduce state government revenues. So I think the states are going to be pretty unhappy about the situation.
0: I was hoping you'd give me some good news, Leith. Have you got anything that could cheer me up and make me feel a little bit better?
1: Yeah, not really. Unfortunately, I've got to say, unfortunately, we are ruled by clowns in this country across a whole bunch of levels of government. I live in Victoria, which is, you know, let's be honest, it's almost a failed state at this point. And then obviously we have the clowns in Canberra. So the bottom line here is if we don't boost our productivity growth, if we don't run tighter budgets, if we don't fix the energy policy mess, if we don't run a more sustainable and better targeted immigration system and all these sorts of things, our living standards are not going to improve. And if we continue like this for another couple of decades, we're going to be Argentina. It's as simple as that.
0: Well, let's hope we don't end up there. Although they've now got a decent Conservative government who are starting to turn things around. So you always hold on to hope. Leith, appreciate you joining me. Thanks so much. Stick around after the break. Victorian Premier Ben Carroll denies he's planning to raise the age of criminal responsibility from 12 to 14. But do we really believe him? Plus, the ABC accused of bias again, this time appearing to racialise a strip search lawsuit. That's next with my panel.
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News 24 will be back after this short break.

0: News 24 will be back after this short.
1: Welcome back to the program. Now, I'm tempted to say that a plan by Victorian Premier Ben Carroll to raise the age of criminal responsibility would be just another nail in his government's coffin. But I can't say that because there are now more nails than coffin surface area when it comes to the Victorian Labor government. According to a document published and then hastily removed from the internet, Labor would lift the age of criminal responsibility from 12 to 14 if re-elected in November. Now, why would they do that? Well, I can think of two reasons, one ideological and one practical. Ideologically, the left don't believe a 12 or a 13-year-old has the maturity or cognitive ability to be criminally responsible. In other words, they're smart enough to know they're the wrong gender, but not smart enough to know that hacking at someone with a machete is problematic. Practically speaking, raising the age of criminal responsibility would help clean up crime in the crime-riddled state. According to police figures, for the year to March, young people were responsible for 60% of all robberies, 55% of carjackings, 49% of home invasions and 48% of aggravated burglaries. So how do you clean up all that crime? Well, if you can't be a criminal until the age of 14, a lot of that crime disappears. And here's the best part. Labor wouldn't need to employ even one extra copper to get those crime stats down, which means they'd have more money for the CFMEU. Joining me now is the panel, Gemma Tognini of GT Communications and News 24 contributor Caroline DeRusso. Ladies, when Ben Carroll was questioned about this today, he said that's just Labor state policy. And just because he'd written a glowing endorsement of the Labor state policy doesn't mean he's actually going to do it. Caroline, you're very au fait with politicians. Do you believe anything this guy says?
2: No. And you used the word nailing coffin. I would have gone with shooting your proverbial off, because in Victoria, you have got absolutely rampant crime, and particularly youth crime, when you have got such a significant issue that is central to the politics of the day and to an election campaign, something like that. And you've explained the ideological and the practical perfectly. That is going to set Victorians, they're going to go bonkers, because people know that they are not safe in their own homes. People are having to hire private security. And if you're just going to say, oh, well, look, it's actually just not a crime anymore, it's a whoopsie daisy, and it improves our figures, and we just dolly up the numbers, but everyone knows that no one is getting safer, that is going to cause a real problem electorally. For the Labor Party, it does cause a problem, because unlike the Liberal Party, the organisation of the Labor Party binds the parliamentary team. So it's a lot more difficult for the parliamentary team to develop policy of their own that isn't necessarily, rubber stamped by the organisation. So they've got a structural issue there as well, James. But he can say that, oh, it's just this, it's just that. But if anyone knows it's on the books, chances are if they get back in, they'll be telling everyone they got a mandate to do it.
1: Well, Gemma, progressives are soft on crime ultimately because they operate from a different worldview, right? It's the system, not the individual. We need to rehabilitate, not punish. It's just not in their DNA, no matter what they say, to be tough on crime.
3: I think that's objectively true, but if I might just position myself as a contrarian for a moment, just for the sake of keeping it real and a little bit spicy on our panel tonight, James, I do wonder what what we are doing to fail so consistently generations, and there are a myriad of reasons for that. One of them is absolutely the way the court system and the justice system responds to serious crime, i.e. too softly. There's no doubt that they're responding too softly to crime. You can, do whatever in Victoria and walk away on bail, it would seem, from all of the evidence. But in addition to that, as a society, we're judged by how we raise our children collectively. And again, there are individual circumstances. I don't believe that you should be raising the age of criminality by any stretch. But I also believe it's more complicated and more complex a problem to truly get to the bottom of than just saying, lock a bunch of kids up for longer so that they can be in the system and further corrupted, for want of a better word. There has to be broad change. There has to be a range of issues, and it has to start with there being real consequences for the things that these kids are doing, because otherwise how will they learn? If there are no consequences, there's no change. That's the first thing. All of those other things get treated as cosmetics. They're not cosmetics. They're actually mission critical to having a society where a kid doesn't come up and go, you know what, I might just take a machete and go stab at that person, because whatever reasons are going on on the sidelines. I think it's a variety of things too complex to tease out in the next 6 minutes before the program ends. But I just want to say, from my perspective at least, it's not as simple as going, we need to be tougher on crime. That is one prong to this wheel.
1: Yeah, you're absolutely right. And if we had 6 months to unpack all the other stuff,
3: absolutely,
1: we could probably fix it. I want to ask you both about this ABC headline. It said, Aboriginal woman suing ACT government over illegal strip search that breached her human rights. I read that and I just wondered why the ABC felt it necessary to tell us the woman at the centre of this story is Aboriginal. A court found the woman had been strip searched illegally. Now she's suing for compo, but there's no suggestion anywhere in the story, and I read it three times, that her race had anything to do with what had happened. So why put Aboriginal front and centre? Caroline?
2: Because, again, people are obsessed with talking about the way that we treat Indigenous people in custody. And the fact of the matter is, it doesn't matter what her race was. If how she was dealt with within the system was a breach of her human rights, it actually doesn't matter. You know, and again, I know that we have to have things set up a certain way in custody so that everything can function. But if it's not good enough to treat an Indigenous woman that way, it's not good enough to treat a woman of any other race that way. Unfortunately, places like the ABC, they love those concepts, those inherent concepts, whether it's gender, whether it's race, whether it's whatever it is, that there is the prism through which they see the world, those subjective things, rather than objectively, do you treat a human this way, yes or no?
1: Yeah, well, you raise a really good point because, you know, Aboriginal woman illegally strip searched. If that had happened to any woman, regardless of the colour of her skin,
2: totally,
1: her ethnic background, it would have been wrong. She would deserve compensation. Gemma, is it an insult to all women when they make it about the race of a particular woman, as if that's the central crime here?
3: Personally, I don't think so. But I will give you a great example that reiterates what you're saying. So I've worked in newsrooms, as you both know, over many years, not for a long time, but over many years. And I can tell you that when a person is charged with a crime, for example, I mean, I last worked in news 20 years ago, but people, it was very discouraged, and various newsrooms have editorial direction on various things. And you won't find the ABC, for example, saying an African or a Somali child in Melbourne was caught with a machete. They will say a teenager or a 20-year-old. They won't talk about race in that context, but they will talk about race and ethnicity in this context. So for me, the bigger dilemma for the ABC, amongst many others that we could talk about for 6 months, is this double standard. It's pick a horse and ride it. Either ethnicity and race matters or it doesn't at all. And yeah, that's where I'm coming from in this.
1: Yeah, you raise a really, really good point. All right, in the time we've got left, Do you guys remember the Victorian Labor politician who said a lot of Victorians love potholes? Here's a reminder.
4: It's the residents who don't want it resealed because they don't like traffic going down it, so they're quite happy to have it full of potholes.
1: Well, Sonia Terpstra has just posted this message on X. She wrote, "Someone said to me once that being an MP isn't a real job. Dunno, but it looks pretty real to me." And here's the video she posted to prove her point.

0: Caroline, does the video make the argument?
1: No, the video argues the complete opposite. Look, it is actually it's a service to community. I think that's the most important thing. It should be seen as a vocation and as a privilege and as a service to the community rather than necessarily just a job. But when you're going to put that sort of carry-on attached to try and make your argument, you are going to fail as dismally as suggesting that people like potholes.
0: Gemma, she seems to be her own worst enemy, this MP. Everything she does just becomes fodder for comedy.
2: Well, even if it was funny, maybe you could forgive a little bit of it, but it's so insulting. It's so insulting to everyday Australians who are looking at their bills, who are seeing members of governments, which are predominantly Labor in this country, squandering taxes, doing whatever that twaddle was. I mean, that's up there with Annika Wells and those ridiculous plastic smushy things or whatever they are from Woolworths. I mean, we're governed by clowns and simpletons, it would seem. And I feel like that is one of the most... I would like to thank that minister or that member of parliament for her unintended validation. We all know what you're doing and it's not very much. And even that, you're not doing well. So I can't wait to see her lose her seat. I hope she does. She doesn't deserve to serve the people of Victoria.
0: Indeed. Gemma and Caroline, thanks for joining me. And Caroline, shout out to you for getting whoopsie-daisy 2 weeks in a row.
1: Slice of anytime.
0: I look forward to next Wednesday. If you do it 3 in a row, special prize for you. Thanks to you both.
1: Excellent. I'll do my best.
0: Thank you. Thanks to all of you at home for tuning in. I'll see you again tomorrow night. Don't go anywhere. Right now, here is Sherry Markson.
3: This is Paul Murray Live.
4: Thank you so much for watching. We've got a lot of work to do tonight. Thank you very much, Sherry. Let us get into it in the man cave right now. Now, for a large part of the country, the changeover to spring has meant everyone gets to live in Queensland. The weather has been perfect in lots of parts of the country, which has been awesome. And that's kind of the best news I can give you tonight because, of course, anyone who is working is going backwards. Why? Real wages are not keeping up with inflation. And, of course, if you're in small business, well, you feel the squeeze all day, every day. So I bring to you tonight an opinion poll with a difference. For a long time, the Essential Organisation, they put out the opinion poll in the Turnbull Times, The Guardian, which tracks the national mood of the country. And the number is not good. In fact, tonight, 59% of people believe the country is headed in the wrong direction, the wrong track. Just 23% of people saying that less than a quarter of the country saying that we're headed in the right direction. And we all know this. We live it. We talk about it each and every day. But to put this into context, the number of people who think the country is headed in the right direction is the lowest number ever under the Albanese government. Look in the bottom right-hand corner. 23%, lowest number ever. Since the election of the government in 2022, the highest number ever for the country headed in the wrong direction at 59%. Think of everything in the first term. Think about everything after The Voice. Well, think about here we are now. The worst number in the country in terms of people who think that we are headed in the right direction, the worst number in the history of this government when it comes to the wrong track. And whom does Australia blame for the current circumstance? Well, finally, they've realised that it is the Prime Minister who is holding the proverbial baby, that the man in charge of the country is actually in charge of the country, and the decisions that he, along with his mates, make is turning us in the wrong direction. Prime Minister's disapproval is now 56% in a poll in The Guardian, all right? Now, in fairness, the opinion poll is not like the editorial line from the news organisation that it appears in, but still, if there was ever going to be a positive one, it'd turn up here. It's not. In fact, that's why the don't know number is there, and it probably pulls back some of those numbers. Just 35% of people, pretty much the Labor Party primary vote, which according to this poll, again, is at record lows. We're now sort of moving to the low 20s rather than the mid-20s, let alone the 30s that were there in the last election. And guess what the story is again? A record number of people disapproving of the Prime Minister, the highest number he has ever had since this poll was first taken. You can see on the far left of your screen the red or what might seem like an orange line. Well, of course, the disapproval number, which was basically at 50-50 at the 2022 election, bang, it goes straight down, positivity at about 60%. And then slowly but surely that falls away to 35%. And the disapproval, it goes from about what, 15% to 56%. That's where the Prime Minister sits right now. His approval, by the way, again, lowest number on record. Finally, the Prime Minister is being held accountable for his actions. Now, we knew all of these before the 22 election. We spoke about them all the way through the first term. We wished for a different outcome in the 25 election, and who knows what's going to happen at the next election. And no doubt the Labor Party boffins will simply say, well, this is just the middle of the race. It doesn't really matter. Well, the truth is that if you're trying to pay off a home, there's 15 interest rate rises with a chance of another two to come before there's even a conversation about levelling out or maybe going down. And in small business, people that you wouldn't think would be ragging on the Labor Party are doing so, and it's making national attention. Can I introduce you to this woman? She's been in the beauty industry for a long time. Her name is Crystal. She runs a joint called Lux Label Hair. It's in Perth. News.com.au pointed out what she has written on social media in the past couple of days. She had enough. The hugely popular salon erupts at the government, says she's close to packing it in. This is a young woman at the peak of her powers, but under the maximum stress. This is the story of anyone trying to live outside of the triangle of dependence, working for the government, welfare from the government, or the government being your customer. Quote, this year, every single cost went up. Wages, super, insurance, rent, software compliance. All of it correct. We can't ask our clients to pay more to cover it because they're being squeezed just as hard. Every quarter, there's another deadline, another bill, another increase, another thing we have to comply with, and a penalty waiting if we don't. She wrote to the Post. She also tagged the Prime Minister in the hope that he would see it. Well, I tell you what, they well and truly have seen it because it's gone viral. As you can see, she's had enough. It is good to see people coming to the realisation, and it is sad that our fears of this government have all come true. But hopefully people will maintain the rage, will not be distracted by whatever the distraction or the buy-off politics is that exists between now and the next election. There is a world of pain for Australians, and it's about time the government responsible for it paid for it. Remember a couple of days ago we showed you Annika Wells's ridiculous social media post where she was patronising, doing the play school host thing, trying to explain the housing market when it came to Ooshies, because, you know, Ooshies are cool. And Dolly Parton music, because, you know, we're all thinking about Dolly at the moment. One more time.
5: What did these guys and the Australian housing market have in common? Both the Ooshie market and the Australian housing market are dictated by supply and demand. The problem right now is that supply of Ooshies and supply of housing is not keeping pace with demand.
4: Well, thankfully, there is somebody who feels the same way that we do, and I'm pleased that so many people are starting to pay attention, as they should, to the absurdity of these social media videos, how patronising they all are, and it's time to turn the joke from one on us because we pay for it, back at them. Jamie Johnson, she does a podcast with our dear friend Jamie Rogers, and she decided to mock this video, including the very words of the minister. Jamie, well done. Gold star. I love this. If you can find it, share it as wide as you can. Roll the tape.
6: I'm your Minister for Communications.
5: What did these guys
6: and government spending in Canberra have in common? Let's break it down using international travel expenses. One Ooshie represents $1,000. If I were to fly to New York return business class via either Cathay or Qatar Airways using my own money, it would cost 8 Ooshies. But using taxpayer money, I was able to spend 34 Ooshies. Now, I actually took two other staff with me, so really, I spent 94 Ooshies.
4: Fabulous. The joke isn't on us, the joke is them. Laugh at them directly. Of course, all of that a reference to the future Prime Minister. Why? Because that's the way failure works in Australia. Rather than being flushed out of the system, she'll end up going to the very top. And, of course, she is the Minister for Freebies. Why? Because she, of course, was more than happy to use the rules and do nothing wrong as the sports minister to fly around as if she was one of the players. No matter the code, no matter the sport, she was there supporting. Anyway, Jamie's not done. I love this video.
6: The problem right now is that we in Canberra spend these Ooshies taxpayer money. Like there's a never-ending supply, but there's not. We need more of your money.
5: How do we fix it? to fix the Ushi crisis.
6: We should learn to respect taxpayers and their money.
5: To deliver Ushi equilibrium.
6: Whereby we use Ushi's taxpayer money as though it were our own.
5: That's pretty easy.
6: But the problem is that recently
5: there's been a shortage of Ushi's
6: taxpayer money.
5: To fix that problem and increase supply, at the last budget,
6: Labor told Australian taxpayers they needed to pay more. So they introduced drastic changes to Australia's tax system, effectively crashing the property market. Sounds pretty good to me.
4: Mwah. Chef's kiss. Well done. And when it comes to the dumb social media videos, the one place you'll find them every night here while you're working. We'll get to that in a couple of minutes' time. Fair dinkum. Now, as you know, the past couple of days, the absurdity of the Prime Minister going too far, making things too personal, and in my view, raising the temperature too high on Pauline Hanson. Why? Because, of course, the term that is used by the most hateful online about anyone who disagrees with the government, let alone offering a political alternative to the government, what do you get called?
7: Far right.
4: And just like Michelle Obama told Democrats to vote like your life depends on it, let's turn that up to 11 too.
7: We simply must defeat them. We owe it to history. We owe it to the nation.
4: Well, unbelievably, there is someone playing exactly the same angle when it comes to the Nepal disaster, believe it or not. Now, obviously, this has involved thousands of people, the death toll through the roof. There's dozens of Australians that are still missing. Yes, a couple have been found, but there is, I mean, how you link these two things, good luck. But apparently some people, when commenting on these stories online, are making disgraceful and outright racist statements about the Australian victims that are in Nepal. Now, of course, this is a disgrace. Not acceptable, not okay. Not in anyone's name. You should be ashamed of yourself and think twice about what you do online. A slew of racist social media comments have been made towards Australians missing in the catastrophic Nepal-Tibet floods, prompting calls for greater accountability of major platforms to remove hatred. Now, apparently, dozens of people have been commenting on these things, saying that the citizens are not white and therefore weren't really Australian. Rubbish. Terrible. Disgraceful. If you're involved in any of that, please go away. Don't want you watching, don't want you sharing, just disgraceful stuff. So how does this somehow link back to the conversation and the temperature being risen in and around One Nation? Well, cue the Race Discrimination Commissioner. Now, he was approached by The Guardian because they know that he can see racism here, there and everywhere. Remember the National Press Club last year? This was his speech.
8: Racism.
4: And I'm not joking, that was only half of the mentions inside that speech. This was his quote. The Race Discrimination Commissioner said that he wasn't surprised by the comments, which he's connected to Australia's current debate on migrants. Quote, they're saying you don't deserve to be seen as an Australian. And that's amplified by the rhetoric of far-right populist parties. So somehow it's Pauline Hanson's fault that losers are saying racist stuff about Australians and non-Australians, human beings that are suffering on the other side of the world. Well, you know and I know, regardless of whom you're planning to vote for, 99.999% of Australians every day are looking to this story to find signs of hope, and the endless stories of heartbreak are heartbreaking. So let's push back against this bloke and those who want to pretend that somehow there's a domestic politics slur that Australians don't care. There are many ways you can give. You pick your charity. Tonight I'm going to point you towards the Red Cross. To show you care, redcross.org.au/global-emergency. redcross.org.au/global-emergency. There's the button. Give the money. It'll get there as fast as possible. If you prefer to do UNICEF, if you prefer to do Oxfam, if you prefer to do Médecins Sans Frontières, if you prefer whatever the charity it is, That's the way to push back. That's the way to show this bloke that all of that hot air and wind does not apply, certainly in this situation. Now, another shooting in Sydney. This is the 51st shooting that has happened in Sydney so far this year. This was one that apparently took place in Merrylands. This is where a man had been shot dead in front of his kids. This, of course, all happening in Sydney's west. This is the police speaking about what happened today.
8: I don't want any innocent member of the community to be impacted by organised crime. We will not tolerate it. We have a significant investigation going at the moment, and I'm committed to making sure we put those responsible before the court.
4: And, of course, the mistaken identity from 24 hours earlier. Quite rightly, Kelly Sloane, the opposition leader. Now, look, again, I like Chris Minns. Everyone likes Chris Minns. But he talks a wonderful game about how we're going to do something about it. But everything has got worse in the past 4 years. Who's been in charge for the past 4 years? Well, not Kelly Sloane. Who wants to be in charge for the next 4 years? Well, Kelly Sloane.
9: This is out of control. And we have a government that's saying, yeah, it's too much. But what are they doing? We need to be very clear about the threat on our streets, and that is dangerous organised criminals. And unfortunately now innocent people have been in the firing line way too often.
4: So I wanted to do a little bit of research, as we always try to do, to give you some data inside the opinion, so you can use that data to be able to inform other people about what's really going on as opposed to the perceptions of what's going on. And we tried to find out today about just how many crimes are involving guns at the moment in New South Wales. Again, 50th shooting of the year. But let's go back to the last financial year and the way that that was all put together by the Bureau of Crime Statistics in New South Wales. 35 murders apparently involved a firearm, 6 attempted murders, 40 non-domestic assaults, 14 domestic assaults, dear God, 93 robberies, total 153. But then it also got me thinking about the question many people ask, which is, in terms of crime, are most of the guns registered firearms, either used by registered firearms owners or stolen from registered firearms owners, or are they illegal guns? Now, anecdotally, we would all suggest that most likely the guns that are being used in crime are the ones that no one fills out the paperwork for. So we decided to ask today the Bureau of Crime Statistics, hey, can you actually give us the numbers? You've got data over decades. Just give us the numbers for the last 12 months. How many registered guns, i.e. legal guns, versus unregistered illegal guns were used in those crimes that I just mentioned in New South Wales? Now, again, I like BOSCAR. I like the work they do. This is no attack on the people who are working for them. But the response came back when we asked this afternoon, quote, we don't have visibility of whether the firearm involved in an offence was registered or unregistered. Now, that either means that somewhere it's down the back of the couch, they're not able to find it quickly for us. But the Bureau of Crime Statistics is fantastic with the level of detail that they have. Surely someone, when they are entering the paperwork about did a crime happen, was a gun involved, the third question is what type of gun, i.e. legal or illegal, when it comes to it. The other line of attack for us today was to go to the New South Wales Police. And again, no attack on the people who work and help the media get information. But virtually the instant response that we got back from the New South Wales Police to answer this question was data will need to be obtained by BOSCAR. Again, they've already given us their answer. Or by a GIPA request. What is a GIPA? Essentially a Freedom of Information request. Now, surely, and I'm not suggesting in any way that somebody's hiding this number, but surely there is a number for us to slowly but surely learn about. Surely, somewhere from the crime scene to the crime stats, someone keeps a list. So we know what the problem is. Now, New South Wales has been a very aggressive state, along with others, about the national buyback. They signed up to that not long ago. They've made it clear that they want to cut back on the number of registered firearms somebody is able to own, let alone in regional areas, slightly more. But clearly the problem would have to be someone, somewhere, with the use of illegal guns. I'd like to know, because I want us to have a conversation based in fact. My assumption is that most crimes are involving illegal firearms. You would have to think that by 2026, someone somewhere is writing that number down. If not, what the heck's going on? Suffice to say, I am now sufficiently interested. We'll continue to follow up. And anyone who has access to this information, we look forward to hearing it from you sooner rather than later. And speaking of the opaque world of secrecy when it comes to governments, you remember the federal government and Each Way Albo, the Prime Minister, whose numbers are getting worse by the day, including in the Guardian opinion poll. And Each Way Albo promises things like transparency before he gets into government.
7: Truth is that we're an open, transparent party. There needs to be complete transparency. What we need is a Prime Minister who's prepared to be transparent. A more honest and transparent government going forward. Who will make it transparent? We're being transparent.
4: But the truth is, we live inside Albo's house of secrets. Why do we make that claim? Why do we poke fun at them? Because independent organisations have concluded, among other things, the Albanese government is worse than the previous Liberal government at producing documents. Like only about a quarter of all documents that they get asked for, they ever hand over. And then even when they do hand them over, there's black lines across everything. Remember, this literally would be an example of, hey, can you give us some documents about how you came to this decision? Sure, here's the documents, but good luck reading them. Well, the past couple of days, the redacted documents game, the House of Secrets that we live within, is all to do with the climate change minister, El Presidente, Casanova, Chris Bowen. Now, as you know, he wanted to be the COP president and for the climate change meeting run by the United Nations to happen in Adelaide. It's not happening. It's happening in Turkey. The consolation prize was that he gets to be some sort of special roving president who gets to have meetings with, among others, Pacific Island nations. That, of course, playing out as we speak in Fiji. It's going to cost a fair amount of money. $20 million when it comes to the climate summit that apparently he's putting in place right now. Well, guess what? You can't know anything about what's going on. The Labor government departments have blocked the release of a guest list about who is actually going to this thing. Now, the Prime Minister was very annoyed about this suggestion today that no one's turning up. He said, well, why don't you count Australia? Okay, cool. I'll count us, as in the Australian taxpayer who's paying for it. The, of course, purpose of this is just the consolation prize to Chris Bowen for not being able to hold the global summit, which will set the next round of climate targets, and for the Paris Accord to be known as the Adelaide Accord. Instead, it'll be the Turkey Accord. Well, the government departments have rejected a coalition bid to expose who will attend the pre-COP event in Fiji. After Revelations Climate Minister Chris Bowen was struggling to lock in world leaders with a multi-million dollar gathering. Opposition energy spokesperson Dan Tehan said the Prime Minister and Cabinet advised his team last week that it had a document referred to as an invitation list, but it could not be shared. The document recorded confidential replies from countries, including indicators showing whether invitations are accepted, declined, or still under consideration. In its correspondence with Mr. Tehan, the department said documents that contained confidential information from foreign governments could not be released. It's the guest list. You can't know who's going to turn up. You're paying for it anyway. You don't know who won't turn up and you don't know who might turn up. Oh, but this is the culture of secrecy was so bad about the previous government. This is the current government with what you would imagine would be a great source of pride for them. Who's been invited? Who's turned them down? And why? Now, of course, we know this Prime Minister doesn't even go to the COPs when they're held overseas. Remember, that was a great outrage whether or not Scott Morrison would or wouldn't go. Well, of course, our opinion. CBF sometimes when it comes to these things. As for Dan Tehan, when he was asked about all of this, release of this information could reasonably be expected to undermine relationships with other countries. This is what was, by the way, written here to Dan Tehan, and may adversely affect Australia's ability to conduct future diplomatic engagement. This is the crap that we were fed. Can we go back? Can we play the little mega grab there of the Prime Minister and his promise of transparency? When they get asked questions, oh, we'll take that on notice. They never really answer them. There's more than 1,000 questions waiting. And then at the state level, apparently you've got to fill out a form and maybe even pay to ask, just how many of the guns that are currently being used in crime in that particular state are registered or unregistered. Something's weird here, very weird here. Thankfully, there are people inside the political system who are able to at least ask the questions of those and force an answer. An example, of course, is Corey Bernardi, the South Australian leader for One Nation. Good news for them today is that there's been some interesting opinion polls which have popped up. In fact, according to the latest opinion polls, there is no buyer's regret when it comes to One Nation voters in South Australia. Their vote slightly up from where it was at the last election, now at 25% of the primary vote. The government still sitting pretty at about 37%, and the Liberal Party going backwards. I spoke to the great man from Adelaide a bit earlier today, and I began by asking him, there's no sign of voter regret, is there?
10: No, there's no regrets because, you know, we're actually taking the fight up to the government. We're trying to hold them to account. With mixed success, I have to say, the numbers are against us. You get the Liberal Party voting with the Labor Party.

0: Thank you very much for watching. Well, welcome here to the Man Cave, where it's nothing but common sense, which means the queen of it is here, Lucy Zelich.
1: Oh, I don't know about queen. Maybe court jester?
0: All right.
1: I'll settle for court jester.
0: Fully deputised into common sense is none other than, of course, David Farley, who's the One Nation MP for Farrery, joins us now from Albury. Lovely to see you, mate. So let's just do the yes-no version of this, but if I don't ask, I get in a meeting, right? Are you committed to the party of One Nation for the full term that you have been elected?
2: Yes, of course I am.
0: And if you were to leave the party, would you leave the parliament before you left the party?
2: Well, I think I've got no intentions of leaving the party. I've got a job to do. I've just got to make sure that age doesn't leave me.
0: See how fast that can be done, Canberra people? It can be that fast, all right? All right.
1: Good on you, David.
0: So let's get to the other stuff here today. Pauline Hanson has basically told people, look, if you think your school's too woke, time to pull them out of it. Why? Because of the sort of rubbish where we know the socialist teachers, by their own identity, who are running in the Victorian election, let alone the inevitable woke rubbish that gets shoved down their throats. Lucy, I no doubt when I read this, I thought, sing it, sister, sing it, sister.
1: Oh, I'm a bit tired of having to sing it, aren't we? Because at this point now, the fact that they've tried to discredit what she is saying and claim that it's rubbish, when we can see with our own eyes and when you speak to parents, and I'm a parent of small children in a primary school, which, thank the heavens above, actually, they're very sensible in how they teach my child. But what I will say is I speak to very credible people, one in fact who's a very popular and beloved TV host, who told me that her child came home one day and said to her that he felt terrible because he was white and that they were living on stolen land. We speak to psychologists like Claire Rowe, who talks about climate alarmism amongst young children that's being presented to them. Where are they learning all of these things if they're not learning them at home? They're learning them at school, this issue of gender politics as well. Sure. Pauline is right to point to all of these things, and you only have to reflect on the protests that we saw with high school students as well as university students who took to the streets calling for her death and saying the most awful and atrocious things. So she's right to say that you should confront the principal. I didn't get a sense of any violence being incited from her.
0: Not at all.
1: She didn't say go in there and start bashing up the teacher. She said confront the principal, which any good parent who cares about their child and what they're being taught in school would and should do.
0: Yeah, I mean, David, it's this thing, right, where parents quite correctly are told by schools you are involved in the education of your child, right? You're not dropping them off at the mechanics to get fixed up, right? You're involved 24 hours a day, right? Well, equally, the parent has to have the ability to be able to interact with a school and a school to listen when enough of the parents come and say, hey, what's all this about?
2: Correct. You know, it's first of all, parenting is the goal and the ultimate responsibility of the child is the parent. You know, I've just finished a tour of the northwestern section of Farrer, right from out to Wentworth, then came back through Euston, all the way up to Hay, Hilston, all through that part of the world. And we met with what we call the three Cs, constituency, council and commerce. And in that commerce side, we had many of the school teachers come along. And one of the big complaints they had was this curriculum that they're being forced to teach to now. And I said, what's the challenge? And he said, look, the challenge is the kids. They're pushing back on it. He said, these kids are out in the paddock with calves, lambs, they're with livestock. And what we're trying to teach them in some areas, the kids are just pushing back, let alone the parents. So we've got a real, real problem in the curriculum.
0: Well, it's that thing, you know, decided by unions, decided by woke education, the people who educate the educators, and it all continues.
1: Interestingly, union bosses were the ones coming out and saying that these claims were unfounded.
0: Yeah, please. All the other one, please, jingle bells. David, what about this Race Discrimination Commissioner? I mean, talk about a long bow. Morons on the internet say racist stuff about what's happening in Nepal. None of us accept that. All Australians are actively looking for how we can take care. Oh, but the longbow has to go straight back through One Nation. I mean, it is funny on one side, but it is frightening on another that they are willing to use something as high stakes as this to go as low as to make such a point.
2: Well, that's the first thing the commissioner should do is go and read

0: job description. You know, he's not in there to be a stooge for the disinfected people who are promoting that type of rhetoric. You know, he's got a very, very responsible job. And this is a mile and a half away from where his job description sits. So it's absolutely nonsense. And it's absolute nonsense to be calling that across on One Nation as well.
1: Yeah.
0: You know, One Nation is interactively involved right across our society. And, yeah, One Nation calls out things, it says things that people are too scared to say, but the reality of it is that it is not a racist party at all.
1: Well, but also this thing, Lucy, where it's just the drumbeat of far right, far right, far right, far right is about scandalising people from feeling they are free to go whatever direction that they want, right? The rent-a-quote nature of all of this is that a person who's in one of those jobs, you would expect the time to hear from them is after they've done an investigation, when they have a report and a fact-based conversation. The sort of broad smear just to keep the clickbait going in between begging for donations over at the Turnbull Times, please.
2: There's two parts to this. One, he has to justify his job because he's being paid, what is it, in excess of $400,000 a year? So he's going to be looking for trouble. The second part now is, thanks for showing us which political party you're affiliated with now, because this just shows who he's aligned with, because we've seen very similar rhetoric throughout the past week, especially notwithstanding the comments made by Michelle Rowland, the Attorney General of the country, with respect to Senator Hanson. And this kind of attempt to now destroy these political parties through painting them as though they are dangerous, divisive and toxic and a threat to democracy. We saw all of this play out in the United States with President Trump, and now we're starting to see increments of it play out here in Australia. It is very, very reckless and irresponsible to try and do this. Call out the idiots in society, and we stand with all of them. They are Australians and we should be showing them compassion. But to suggest that these idiots and anyone that is falling foul in this country is now being ascribed to the far right of politics or One Nation, that too is idiotic and irresponsible.
1: But also, I mean, David, again, right, and again, let's not go back into last week, but again, the immigration conversation, it's different in regional Australia, right? The necessity of the workers, again, part of what you've been travelling around and seeing in your own electorate, right? Australians can know the great... they know that the conversations that need to be had is simply about the number, right, that is coming through and about whether the infrastructure can take it. The idea that the average Australian, including one in a small country town, doesn't want somebody who doesn't look like who they went to school with is garbage.
0: Absolute garbage, absolute garbage. Look, the data that I've got to live with, and I mean, I want to live with it, and I want to understand it intimately, because my electorate is one of the biggest users of migrant labour here, and it engaged in a powerful amount of jobs that Australians don't want to do anyway.
1: Yeah.
0: They're pretty tough jobs, you know, standing 6 to 7 hours behind 2,000 dairy cows on a carousel, cupping on and cupping off, and being covered in cow manure, standing in an abattoir pumping fetal blood out of a dead calf, in the gut room, working in a chicken abattoir. I mean, if we didn't have migrant labour, we wouldn't have those industries, and they're so, so important to us. Standing in Griffith yesterday, you know, the coal morning in Griffith, and who was harvesting all the oranges and the mandarins? It was migrant labour. The Australians weren't out there doing that work.
1: Yeah, exactly. All right, New South Wales is going to move further down the pill testing route. Some 15 music festivals, they will do what's been happening in the ACT for some time. Also worth noting, New South Wales moved the emphasis from possession, the end user, their focus in on who sells and the cartels. Lucy, the health minister in New South Wales was saying, look, someone's going to say I've gone too far, someone says I'm not going far enough, you say?
2: I say this is absolutely ridiculous. What message is this sending? Drugs are illegal. I don't even know why we're having this conversation and why we're acting in this permissive way where we're suggesting to young kids who potentially may be using these drugs for the first time and then could become hooked. What message are we sending to them? And you referenced the ACT, but Victoria too have gone down this path. I note that Chris Minns made the comment where he said that this wouldn't be extended to, say, community drug checking where staff are actually there on site testing drugs for these members within the community and then providing, and I quote, non-judgmental health advice. Actually, how about a bit of judgment? maybe society could do with a bit of judgment, because as I said, drug taking is illegal, and instead of going and providing these pill testing services, why don't we actually put resources and the police to arresting the people that are taking these drugs at these music festivals and send a strong message to them that we have a zero tolerance policy.
1: I love when you fire up and when you lock in. She locked in just then. She locked in and I loved it. Thank you, Lucy. Thank you, David. I'll see you all again very, very soon. All right, quick break. Speaking of locked in, the great Megyn Kelly. The story that is captivating millions around the world. Lots have an opinion. What's Megan's? What's the story? Well, you'll find out in a moment.
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0: News 24 will be back after this short break.
1: It is that time of the night to talk to our favourite person in the world, the one, the only, the wonderful Megan Kelly. Megan, lovely to see you.
2: Great to be with you.
1: Now, I'm going to say I am late to this story, but I cannot believe how many people are into the story of the woman accused of murdering her children in Massachusetts. Now, there's not really a question about whether she was involved in their death, but she claims that a voice as a result of postpartum depression made her do it.
2: It's a lot. It brings up a lot for a lot of people, and I get it. I mean, a lot of women feel like women's healthcare sucks. And even though I'm not on the feminist brigade, I will say, it is frustrating as a woman to realize there are so many things that happen with women's bodies that haven't been examined or solved for at all. When you know if they happen to men, they'd be solved in 2 minutes. So you do get kind of frustrated with the medical system as a woman in general. And this case is bringing up a lot of it because postpartum depression is definitely on the list. Like, the medical community doesn't seem to be all that familiar with this dynamic, and yet lots of moms apparently have had this problem. You know, thank God I'm not on that list, but I know people who have had it. And I think a lot of women are feeling like, don't dismiss this as some made up thing. It is an actual problem for women. And if the medical community would take us more seriously about our issues, we wouldn't be looking at a trial here, because this woman would have gotten help prior to doing this dastardly deed. So it's bringing up personal stories for people. Then there are other people who can't stand what SSRIs do to you and think they're overprescribed and that the medical community just uses them as a crutch and doesn't bother actually providing therapy anymore, or, you know, it won't even talk to you about your problems, or like prescribe exercise and more movement and better eating and less drinking, as opposed to like, here's another drug to medicate your way through life. So like that, there's that crowd that is mad at the medical community, which definitely dropped the ball here. I mean, they just didn't take good care of this woman. And then there are more hardcore law and order types, where I am, which are, you know, looking at this saying, yeah, obviously you have to be insane to kill your kids, but there's a difference between medically insane and legally insane. And this woman's not legally insane. To be legally insane, you have to not know the difference between right and wrong. And this woman did. And the reason we know she did is because she got the husband out of the house. She did very sequential, ordered planning of the children's murders, killings. She made sure the husband was going to be out for a good amount of time. When he called in the middle of it, she didn't say, I'm killing the kids. You know, like she didn't know that it was wrong. So, you know, like she knew. That's why she hid it. That's why she didn't say anything to him. That's why she needed to remove him from the house. All of that shows somebody who did know right from wrong. She just wanted to get it done. I'm not saying that she would have killed the children if she did not have the postpartum depression and the downward cycle she went on. I agree, she would not have killed her children without that. But that's not an excuse. It's an explanation, but it's not an excuse.
1: And as always, with a big American trial, there's not just lots of media, but there are literally dozens and dozens of protesters on the mother's behalf that turn up, that cheer her as she gets driven into the court. And no doubt the jury has to hear that noise from outside.
2: Well, not only that, but the jury's not sequestered. So they go home every night to, they're not supposed to consume media about the case, but I mean, I don't know what it's like in Australia right now, but there's a news drought in America right now. This Lindsay Clancy trial is the dominant story in the news. It would be very hard not to catch wind of it if you were a juror on the case. So, you know, I don't know how much they've been taking in, but they can probably hear the cheers when they show up at the courthouse in the morning. They can probably see all the pink shirt brigade that's out there protesting for Lindsay Clancy. I think this woman was depressed. She didn't like being a mother. She didn't really like her children. She did before. I agree. I'm not saying like she was a bad person. She was an evil person, but her kids were driving her nuts. She wasn't sleeping well. They were annoying her. She didn't want to take care of them. I'm sorry, but she has to pay. Someone has to pay for this. And unless you can show me she truly had no idea what she was doing, it has to be her. I don't believe she had no idea what she was doing. She appears to have even misled about like when she started hearing the alleged voice. First, she said she didn't hear it until after the husband had left. And she was getting the chicken nuggets out of the fridge to make them for her son. Well, the husband left and the son was already eating the chicken nuggets. So when was it? Like, her story's not consistent with exactly when the alleged voice, again, never heard before or since, came into her life. And there's been medical testimony saying if that really happened and she just heard that voice for those 18 minutes of the murders, it's the first time any of us has ever heard of that. Like, that would be a first in medical murder history. And the odds of that this happened to just this woman are very slim. I don't believe it. Now, I have plenty of disdain and contempt for the people who are around Lindsay Clancy. But, you know, that they didn't murder the children. You know, I mean, you tell me, and your audience is going to have a strong reaction to this, but if your spouse, as much as you love your spouse, if your spouse, male or female, said to you, "I'm having serious thoughts of hurting myself and our kids," it would be a hard no before they could spend any alone time with the children until they were absolutely indisputably well again.
3: Bloody oath. Can you believe the jury has not been able to reach a verdict? What does that mean? We'll all find out tomorrow morning with Peter Stefanovic in First Edition, as well as Laura Jays, if that news breaks during the day here on News 24. Quick break, back with more. I'm pleased to see it's catching on, but this is the OG. This is the show that shows you, while you were working, the stupidity of politicians on social media. I'll give it to you each and every night.
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0: News 24 will be back after this short break.
1: All right, the original and still the best when it comes to showing you the stupidity of politicians here. Paul Murray live. While you were working, our nightly segment where we show you the idiocy of the politicians on social media, and you pay not just for them to work but for the staff to make garbage like this one from a Tasmanian Labor senator. Tomorrow's Flag Day. His interpretation?
2: If you'd like to come in on the 3rd of September, you're more than welcome to grab a Australian Aboriginal flag, Torres Strait Islander flag, or Old Trustee.
1: Okay, the Flag Day is for Old Trustee. As for another Labor MP, this one's Susan Templeton, Templeman, what's her effort tonight?

0: Hey, and by the way, Dusty, thank you to everyone who stepped in and donated to Little Dusty, who's, of course, doing his work for Little Wings, the service that helps paediatrician care in the bush. He's now up to $216,000. Keep giving, guys. Links are on the socials.
1: Ladies and gentlemen, welcome to the Life Debate.
2: Welcome to the show. I'm Danika DiGiorgio, joined by Caleb Bond and Liberal Waverley Councillor Michelle Stevenson. Hello to you both. Good to see
3: Hello.
2: You.
3: Hello. Good to see you. You're looking nice in purple.
2: Oh, thank you.
3: Very fresh.
2: Thank you very much. Thank
3: and
2: you.
3: What I like especially is we can now see Caleb's socks.
4: Oh, indeed. You're sitting over here. You can get the full-blown sock cam. Though we can't see your shoes, though.
2: Well, I might do a Caleb Bond cam.
4: I reckon if we screen grab that and put it on the internet,
2: no, please don't.
4: That'll go well.
2: Look, obviously auditioning for them all on route. That's what we're here for. You gave us a bit of your leg last week, Caleb, and I think the viewers loved it. So I'm just trying to double it.
4: You got the emails too, did you?
2: Yeah, I did. Always. All right, let's get into it. Coming up tonight, Labor adds fuel to the fire. Pill testing is becoming permanent in New South Wales. What could possibly go wrong? Should kids go to school 4 days a week? A Sydney school is set to trial it. And an iconic UK pale ale rebrands its logo to a hipster wearing a beard in an attempt to woo Gen Z. What's the old saying? Go woke, go broke. But first, Victorian Labor has opened the door to raising the age of criminal responsibility to 14. Now, the plan was scrapped by former Premier Jacinta Allen, who said it was not appropriate amid the state's worsening youth crime crisis, and the age of criminal responsibility was raised from 10 to 12 instead. But a change is back on the agenda, as outlined in the ALP's latest policy document platform, reviving a commitment first made by Daniel Andrews. It says Labor will continue to acknowledge the UN Convention on the Rights of the Child and, as a matter of policy, propose it at an appropriate time to raise the minimum age of criminal responsibility to 14. But the Premier, Ben Carroll, denies it.
5: Looking to raise the age of criminal responsibility to 14?
6: No.
5: In terms of the policy document, though, that was online, has proposed at an appropriate time to raise the minimum age of criminal responsibility to 14. So is that...
6: I know Heidi's been at them, but please come to a Labor Party conference whenever you like. I've been at many over the past 30 years and I've seen these policies get developed and not implemented as well.
2: Yes, quite a turnaround from a man who praised the policy document that proposed it in the first place. The opposition was on the front foot.
7: This is just another example of what Ben Carroll will say before an election compared to what he will do after an election. And the revelation of this Labor Party blueprint for the next term of government just demonstrates that they plan to be weak on crime.
2: Now, let's be honest, Labor's ethos has always been rehabilitation first, punishment last. Now, I'm not suggesting that rehabilitation is not an important part of this, but, you know, with that comes what about punishment? Now, there are a lot of kids who come from broken homes. They have been pushed in the wrong direction. They're hanging out with the wrong crowd. But we've got to start teaching them a lesson because we already know that the court system is letting victims down, letting particularly Victorians down. These kids are out there committing crimes. They're going into the prison system. They get a slap on the wrist from a magistrate. They are set free on bail or they're just handed a, you know, nothing punishment, and this cycle of crime continues. So the thought of then raising the age of criminal responsibility means that more and more young kids are being let off the hook. Now, I personally do not buy this Dolly Inkapax argument where a child is incapable of evil. I think that that's a load of bullocks. I think if you were swinging a machete around, for example, you know exactly what you were doing. But it's more denials from Labor in a state where more than half of all carjackings and home invasions were committed by youth offenders last year.
4: It's just ridiculous. Look, if a child doesn't know by the age of 12 right from wrong, and notwithstanding, children make mistakes, as do we all make mistakes. But, you know, some of us make mistakes by, you know, stealing $2 from our parents. Others make mistakes in the form of wielding machetes or pinching cars and hooning around in them. It's rather different. I mean, if you don't know by the age of 12 that it's wrong to stab someone, then I'm sorry, there is nothing we can do to help you. That is just the most basic level of right and wrong. So we say, OK, 12, 13 potentially don't understand this stuff. So we're going to make it 14. I just don't buy it for a minute. Now, of course, Mr Carroll says, oh, well, it's just in the document. We're not going to follow through on it. Why then is it part of the Labor Party's policy platform? If you don't intend to do it, it doesn't need to be there in the first place. But I don't buy the argument for a minute that you know, the age of responsibility needs to be raised to 14 because kids of 12 and 13 don't know what's going on. By the age of 7, most children go through or enter what is known as the age of reason, which is when they really start to understand logic. Mm. And having the ability to understand logic, they can start to seriously understand right from wrong. I mean, there's good evidence that children from the age of 2 understand right from wrong, but in a very basic way, and they don't necessarily understand the concept of rules. But by 7, that stuff is solidifying in a kid's brain. So if you've not worked out by 12 or 13 that you can't go hoon around in a pinched car and knock someone else off the road and kill them, then you've got something seriously wrong and you ought to be in jail.
3: Well, look, as someone on this panel actually has a child, a 13-year-old, I can say that it is really tough for these kids. And when you look at the data says that children aged between 10 and 12, if they enter the system, the criminal justice system, they are 86% more likely to re-offend. Now, that's a really high statistic. I don't think it's about being soft on crime. What I think the real issue is here, we need to be looking at the parents and what the parents are doing. I think at some point we have to hold accountability somewhere, and it should be the parents, because someone needs to be taking care of these children. I guess, yes, some of them are coming from broken homes, but at the end of the day, where are their parents in all of this? Now, I think there's two issues here. I think there's that, but there's also the conversation about Labor and Victorian Labor, who have form in this area. What they do time and time again, they say they're not going to do something and then they do it. So I think Jess Hill was right to call it out. I think they should be having better conversations. Victoria is in a state of crisis when it comes to these issues, but I think we need to be having expanded conversations about who the real responsibility lies with.
2: I don't disagree that parents need to have responsibility. I absolutely agree. And in most cases, I think to myself, where are the parents? Why isn't little Johnny at home at 8 o'clock at night? And
3: absolutely.
2: If they're not one of his... Is a parent not
3: 100%.
2: Going, oh, you know, son, your dinner's on the table, but he's not home because he's out committing a carjacking. I totally agree with that. But what message does it send to victims... If they raise the age of criminal responsibility, it's basically saying, you know what, if your house gets broken into or your car gets carjacked, oh, too bad.
3: Agreed.
2: The kid didn't know right from wrong. You know, he's 12 years old, so don't worry. There's nothing we can do about it.
3: Well, I'm not saying that. And we have seen in Queensland, once they lowered the age, they did see a drop in crime rate. I do think there are nuances, though, in this conversation, because children are quite young. Let me tell you, as someone who has a 13-year-old, I could not imagine him being able to comprehend hurting someone or even understand what the consequences of that are. I mean, he does know right from wrong. He does have high EQ, but that's also because we raise him right. We know where he is. So that's where I think we need to have bigger conversations about this. Do I think 10 is really young to be sending someone to jail and putting them in a criminal justice system? Absolutely. But I also do understand the opposite side of it.
4: But if a 13-year-old commits a carjacking or stabs someone with a machete or something of that nature, should they be prosecuted for it?
3: I do, but, like, at the end of the day, as in Victoria already, they have to prove that they understood the consequences of their actions. So already that falls from under 14. So already they have to prove this.
4: But if you make it 14 is the age of criminal responsibility, there's nothing to be proved because you can't prosecute them.
3: Right.
4: So should it be 14 or not?
3: I don't know if it should be 14, but I do know, all I know is that I think 10 is very, very young. But unfortunately, that is all states.
2: Well, I look at a case in New South Wales, for example. There was a kid who was 11 years old and he faced a court in regional New South Wales for the 70th time in his life.
3: And look, and that is irresponsible. I think if you're re-offending, like at least... over 5 times, what is going on? Clearly there is a disconnect in the system up there.
4: Well, maybe they should be at school. And if they are at school, how often would they be there? An interesting little story's popped up in Sydney, Lucas Heights Community School, which is a K-12 school, so a big school right through from kindergarten all the way through. I went to a school like that in Adelaide. It's quite good, actually, because it means you get to stay with the same schoolmates and whatever, but maybe you won't see them as often if you go to the Lucas Heights Community School, because they're now proposing for Year 11 and 12 students that they can have Thursday off. They would have a four-day school week. This came across the desk of Ben Fordham and Mark Levy at 2GB. They revealed some of the details this morning.
8: We're proposing four regular days each week where students are on campus from 8.20 until 3. On each Thursday, we're proposing a flexible learning day at home. And the principal says 61% of parents indicated support for introducing a flexible learning day on Thursdays. Additionally, 19% of parents responded maybe. 20% said no. The principal says we've carefully considered the concerns raised, particularly around transport. 93% of our staff are in favour of the change. And she goes on to say there's also strong student support.
4: Now, I honestly don't have a particular issue with a school if it has the support of the parents doing something like this. In general, I think schools ought to have more autonomy in order to serve the communities that they are in, and that means taking direction from parents. And if parents agree with the idea and say that they are happy with it, because, of course, it's parents who will have to potentially bear the brunt of any of this because, you know, kids are more likely to be at home or whatever, right? And bearing in mind we're talking about Year 11 and 12 students here, and they should be able to fend for themselves by this stage. If the parents are on board on a case-by-case basis, I don't have a problem with schools doing it. I'm not saying it should happen across the board, but if the parents of the school are on board with it, I think schools should be empowered to make more of their own decisions.
3: No, I completely disagree. I mean, we saw how bad it was with COVID and children's learning capabilities. And not only that, with COVID, children not being in the classroom and not having that tactile experience to their peers and to other people, it really has stunted the growth of a whole generation of children. I know that this is only one day, but one day leads to another day, leads to another day. We already have an issue with childhood obesity and children not being able to front up for school when they're meant to because of the repercussions of COVID. And I think this is just going to embed that further.
2: I'm with you all the way. We saw what happened during COVID and how detrimental it was to the health and well-being of children. Plus, you know what? Why wouldn't you want to go to school?
3: Yeah.
2: So what else are you going to do? Seriously, what else are you going to do? What, go and spend your day at the mall? Go shopping? Go to movies? No, go to school. Go and learn. Go and sit in the classroom. Go and sit with your peers. Go to a PE class. Play some sport, go and do some athletics, get healthy, get fit, have some fun with your peers. They're kids. These are the most informative years of your life. When you become an adult, things change. Go to school, go and learn.
4: Okay, so did you have free periods when you were in high school?
3: Yes.
4: Yes,
2: free
4: exactly.
2: periods? As
4: yes. Where you
3: like a free period off, like a period off.
4: Where you don't have any lessons.
2: No, we didn't have that.
4: Oh, well, I did. Michelle did. What if you just rolled them all into one day instead of having a free period on a Monday and a free period on a Tuesday and a free period on a Wednesday?
2: I never had a free period. Clearly, I was dudded.
4: No. Well, yeah.
3: Or maybe you went to the library like you were meant to.
2: Yeah, probably.
4: But I honestly don't see. Like, I had in year 12, there was a day where I didn't start lessons until after lunchtime. Because that is...
2: Wait, sorry, you didn't go to school until after lunch?
4: I didn't have any lessons until after lunchtime.
2: I have never heard of this. Is this... I mean, I went to school in WA. This was definitely not a WA
3: Did you go
2: thing.
3: To public school or private?
4: Public.
2: Right,
3: yeah, public
2: that's
3: school.
2: A different...
3: Yeah,
2: right,
3: yeah,
2: okay.
3: I went to public.
4: Right.
3: There
4: was a day where I didn't have... I forget how many subjects I did in year 12, because you had to do more subjects if you wanted an ATAR, which I did. But there were... free periods where you didn't have lessons, and I think it was a Wednesday. I didn't have any lessons until after lunchtime. Now, if you said all the free periods are on a Thursday, keeping in mind, they're not closing the school on a Thursday. The school is open for the kids to go there. There just aren't any structured lessons. If they want to go and do their study or whatever, if they want to do it at home, if they want to do it at school, I don't see what the issue is.
2: The kids are not studying at home.
4: If the parents are on board with it, so the parents are wrong.
3: But not every parent is going to be on board with this.
4: No, but the majority of the parents. If you don't like the ethos of that, you send them to another school.
3: Yeah, but then the problem is you've got parents who aren't on board with it, and then what are they meant to be be doing. Like, childcare's expensive. They need someone to be watching their kids.
4: A year 11 student in childcare.
3: Well, like, someone has to take care of the kids.
4: 17, 18 year olds.
3: Yeah, but still, there's, like, issues around who's taking care of the kids, who's got an eye on the kids, who's like, I mean, I don't want to leave my child who's in year 11 alone on their own for a full day, soon to be 3 day, like a 3 day weekend, essentially. And then what are they going to be doing? We know what they're going to be doing.
4: You wouldn't leave a year. How old's your year 11 kid?
3: No. I will leave my child alone on his own. What I'm saying, we know what children of that age are doing when they have no parental supervision.
4: Do we? What do they do? If there's no parental supervision,
3: Caleb,
4: how do you know
3: it? Do you remember what it was like to be that age?
4: Yeah, of course I do. But I don't think I was going that mad during the school week.
2: You were very studious,
4: I don't think I was going that mad.
2: You were very studious.
4: You know, I honestly, if the parents are on board with it, I don't see why we're dictating to the parents, 61% of whom at that school.
3: I disagree.
4: We're telling
3: they
4: them
3: they're
4: actually all wrong.
2: You know what? You only go to school once in your life. It is an experience
4: well,
2: you have once in
4: your life. All this.
2: Some people don't. You have an opportunity to go to school. Once you graduate, once you become an adult, you do whatever the heck you like, right? I mean, we've already got issues with working from home right now in the
3: workforce.
2: That's
3: what I was saying.
2: We do not need a whole new generation that expects they have to have one day off a week or they have to have a day off to do this.
4: Exactly why I say...
2: it's a precedent,
4: exactly why I say it should not be across the board. It should not be compulsory. It's a school-by-school decision.
3: Well, speaking...
4: parents and students to make?
3: Well, speaking of what kids could be getting up to if they're not at school, New South Wales government is set to resume pill testing at music festivals from October. Now, they're not going to roll this out to a wider community, but it is going to be... it's going to be all around the music festivals. They did trial this and so they've brought it back. Now, 1,800 people used this service while they were trialling it and 1,500 samples were taken. And they did say that urgent drug-related presentations did fall. Now, here's Ryan Park, the New South Wales Health Minister.
9: Around 8% of the substances that we checked were not what the person thought they were. So that's close to 1 in 10. So if you have a think about that, that is a person, often a young person, going to the festival thinking they've got A. We've found in 1 in 10 cases, close to, that it's actually B.
3: Now, I do think that the data is a little bit light on here, so we can't really form a solid opinion on whether this works or not. Kelly Sloan, Leader of the Opposition, has a different stance.
10: I'm very empathetic to those who've lost young people at music festivals. We need to do everything we possibly can to stop that. We have a different idea about how you do that, and that is a zero tolerance approach.
3: Now, I do understand where she's coming from. Don't normalise it. We need to target the dealers. 100% we need to be doing that. But as someone who has been to many a music festival and has seen what goes on at these music festivals, these kids are already taking those drugs in. These kids already have access to those drugs. It is illegal. Yes, 100% it is illegal. But it's like shutting the barn door once the horse is bolted. The horse is already out and the horse is having a great time. But what we need to be cautious of is the safety of our youth. Fentanyl is rising in numbers in a lot of these drugs, and these people will die. These kids will die from even having a small amount of fentanyl. We have to be able to give them the tools that will help them make better decisions. And once they make those better decisions, once they do take those drugs to get them tested, they are then having their first point of contact with someone who can maybe guide them away from taking the drugs in the first place. And I know you guys are going to disagree with me on this one.
2: Well, I mean, what happens if they get hooked on drugs because it's been cleared at a pill testing?
3: That's not why people get hooked on drugs.
2: But once they've had a taste of it and they go, oh,
3: but
2: you know what?
3: But
2: I like the high that this gives me, so I'm going to then try other things.
3: Chances are they've already taken that drug before they've taken it into a festival. They're not going to, for the very first time, like test themselves against police and sniffer dogs for the very first time for a drug. Chances are they've had that drug before.
2: But does this not lull them into a false sense of security?
3: God, no. They still have to run through, like, a wall of police. They have to run through sniffer dogs. I have a huge issue with sniffer dogs as well because nine times out of ten, they don't actually find any drugs and they create a fear where kids actually take too many drugs before they walk in because they have to get rid of them.
2: But isn't that, again, personal responsibility then? Like, shouldn't
3: they be? But these people aren't making the decisions.
2: We can't just say no to sniffer dogs because then we may risk kids taking more tablets. but it's okay if you bring tablets into the actual music festival. We'll test them for you and then you can take them regardless. Look, my concern is, I worry a few things. Firstly, drug dealers would be looking at this tonight going, yay, this is fantastic news, great news for drug dealers, because basically they may as well just say that drugs are legal at this point. There are a reason that substances are illegal, and I do worry, as I said, that they are harmful, and it is going to lull kids into a false sense of security. Instead of saying, is this going to harm me? They go, well, I've got it pill tested, so I'm just going to keep taking pills anyway. Australia just recorded the deadliest year for drug overdoses. And the other issue I have is, especially in New South Wales, why are taxpayers paying for this? Why on earth? I would be very curious to do a poll of taxpayers to ask them how many of them overall would be satisfied with their money going towards pill testing in this state.
4: It is a fact of life that people take illicit drugs. It's also a fact of life that people commit traffic offences. But we don't sort of say, well, you know, we'll give you some leeway on the road as long as you maybe do this. You know, you're caught speeding, but if you did it in the right-hand lane
3: where there was
4: no one else on the road, then it's okay. No, but someone who has drugs at a festival may well be supplying them to someone else, which then indirectly kills them, right? It also sets up effectively a zone of lawlessness, because if the law says... if the law says... what's funny?
3: Well, like the zone of lawlessness at a music festival, I find that funny.
4: Okay. If the law says that certain drugs are illegal, which is true, you then set up a big gazebo, whatever it is, inside of a music festival, and you say to people, bring your drugs to this particular spot to have them tested. You're effectively offering a zone within that music festival where you are going there, presumably on the assumption that you will not be arrested for going into that gazebo. So you have created however many square metres it is within New South Wales where you are effectively legally holding a drug because a cop is not going to walk in there. I mean, if you've gone to a zone and we know you're holding drugs, why should cops not be marching into those tents and confiscating them on the spot?
3: Because
4: if it's illegal to have them and we know you're going in there to get your drugs tested, why is there not a copper standing at the exit saying... Sonny boy, hand it over.
3: Because the whole point is for people or children or young teens to make that effort to get them tested so they know what they're ingesting. And 9 times out of 10, if they know it's unsafe, they're not going to be taking it. It's also a way for them to understand trust and have that first point of contact with someone who might be able to point them in the right direction to not take that drug. I think
4: it's
3: really important.
4: So you're creating controlled use of illicit drugs.
3: It's not controlled use of illicit drugs.
4: Because it is in...
3: There's nothing wrong with that, but these kids are taking them anyway and they're dying. And I think we have a responsibility to also manage that as well.
4: But there's also no guarantee that if you have your drugs tested and there's no rat sack in it, that you won't get killed either. I mean, some people have a reaction to an illicit drug and it kills them. I mean, you know, at some point you've got to take a level of personal responsibility. If you want to take illicit drugs, that's your business. I know people do it. But if you then come a cropper from doing it, well, it's kind of your own fault.
2: And when is it?
3: Not
2: once
3: really.
2: You open that door, you took it.
3: No, but like that also lacks empathy, because there are a lot of people who drink. There are a lot of people who smoke cigarettes and they die, but those things are legal.
4: Well, if I drink myself into my grave, that was my fault, wasn't it?
3: Yes, but like that's legal. So then why is that legal but drugs aren't legal? I think you can make the...
4: Oh, come on. Now you're saying that we're going to make the bow that because alcohol is illegal, it's the same. Let's make ecstasy illegal. Let's make heroin illegal.
3: There are some countries... Well, you can buy it. You can buy ecstasy. It's being treated for PTSD. I think it does work.
4: No, that is a very... That's a completely different...
3: No, but
4: taking a pill at a music festival is not the same as using psilocybin and magic mushrooms or whatever that they use in a medical sense.
3: They're great. Well done.
4: It's a completely different thing.
3: No.
4: We have two legal drugs in alcohol and nicotine, and they cause enough damage as it is. Why would we add more into the mix?
3: Because it's proven in other countries like Amsterdam that it actually makes things like deaths and also crime-related drug-related crime less.
2: But do we want to become Amsterdam?
3: I don't know, maybe.
2: I don't know.
3: Seems like a fun time.
2: Walk around and all you can smell is weed.
3: Seems like a fun time.
2: I don't think that is the kind of Australia that we want.
3: Look, and I'm not saying legalised drugs. I don't think that they should be legalised, especially marijuana. I don't think that marijuana should be legalised. I think it's a very slippery slope. What I am saying is that we should be protecting our youth.
4: Well, surely the drug testing, the pill testing could also be a slippery slope.
3: No, not really.
4: But legalising marijuana is.
3: No, because when you normalise it so everyone can smell it and everyone can see it, then
2: but doesn't
3: it
2: normalise drugs with pill testing?
3: No, the small amount of people who actually go into festivals with drugs, it's not a lot of people.
2: Well, my concern is that once you open that door, where does it end?
3: I'm taking you guys legalize, to a festival.
2: And I couldn't do it. I would hate it. I couldn't stand it.
3: I'm taking you to a music festival.
4: No. Whatever happened to Big Day Out? Big Day Out.
3: I'll take you to Big... It did. I'll take you to Field Day. How about that?
2: Field Day. Oh, jeez. Caleb, look out.
4: What about Groove in the Moo? Is Groove in the Moo still
3: Groove
4: going?
3: In the Moo is still going along. I'm taking you with me, Caleb.
2: Well, look, from drugs to drinking, iconic British pale ale brand, Timothy Taylor has undergone a rebrand of its iconic Landlord, Boltmaker and Golden Best ales in an attempt to revive itself and make it more relevant for the next generation. So this was the original brand. Let's bring that picture up now. Oh, we've both got them up at once. Okay. So as you can see, so the original was a 1920s communist worker inspired logo. This is a very salt of the earth man. And on the other side, you have now a bearded hipster. This is their terms, a bearded hipster in order to woo Gen Z drinkers. I mean, to me, he looks like he's about to give you a short back and sides at the barbershop, if you ask me. Now, John Ruth, who's the secretary of the Society for the Preservation of Beers, he says the rebrand was jessening 168 years of history, brand awareness, affection and loyalty. Why do they think this is necessary? Probably because real ale is seen as not appealing to the youth of today. Y-O-O-F. That's a shocker. Goodness me.
4: Youths. I've heard of the youth.
2: Youths. Look, I have to agree with him. This is a 160-year-old company that once prided itself on being, you know, the drink for the everyday man, the man who goes and works hard in the day, comes home and sinks one at night. And now suddenly the brand has become a hipster with a beard because, oh, no, we better make it a rebrand and we better try and bring the young people on board. No. If you're appealing to a certain type of customer, why change what works? And this is what bothers me about brands, because what's the old saying? Go woke, go broke. We saw what happened with Jaguar. We saw what happened with Bud Light when it had the Dylan Mulvaney saga. Just if your brand is working, don't change it. And I personally think I don't think it's ugly. When I first heard about it, I thought it was going to be the most hideous looking man. He's not an ugly looking man on the front.
3: He's giving hot man
2: why
3: vibes.
2: Why change? Really?
3: Yeah, he's a tall drink of something and I want to drink him. Wow. I'm into it. Look, I think at the end of the day, obviously they're doing it because it's not working. So they're trying to do something more. I mean, I've got to say, when I see the left as opposed to the right, I'm into the left. And I'm not saying left. I just mean the man who looks like a hipster.
4: I'd be less inclined to buy a pint of it because of the new logo. No, seriously, if I having not heard of Timothy Taylor's Landlord before, if I walked into a pub and I was sizing up what was on the taps, and I saw the old chap there in his rugby top, you know, he looks like a homely sort of chap pulling a pint, versus the fella on the left, I would assume that one on the left was sort of some, you know, new, really hoppy sort of pale ale, and that the one on the right, I'm going to get a proper beer, and I'd be more inclined to buy the one on the right. Now, yes, I get that they're trying to appeal to the sort of, you know, craft beer drinking Gen Z types, but it's not a craft beer Gen Z product,
2: well,
4: is it? Like, I don't understand the desire to sort of go after markets that clearly your product is not for. Like, just be unabashed. If you reckon you've got problems in terms of marketing your product because Gen Z wants to drink these fruity beers, just go and make a fruity beer.
3: I love a fruity beer.
4: And sell them a fruity beer and then go all in on, this is a proper British pint for proper British blokes. That's how I'd be doing
3: but
4: it.
3: But that's not how British men look anymore.
2: But did you see...
4: Well, they're all foreign.
2: Sorry, can we put the comparison back up on the screen? Because in the modern one, look at the way he's even holding the beer. The guy who looks like a barber, he's got his hands
4: so far. He's never had a beer in his life.
2: This guy hasn't ever had a... This is his first time holding a beer. And look at the way he's wrapped his fingers around, dislocating his bloody wrist. I mean, it just...
4: He's a first-time beer drinker. he's been, you know, the closest he's been to having a beer is a shandy. All he's the sort of bloke who'd be drinking all these premix spirits, you know?
2: Yeah.
4: I
3: hate to break it to you, he's exactly what the English public looks like now.
2: What, even holding a beer like that?
3: Yes, that's how they hold beers.
2: I thought men don't know how to hold beers.
4: People don't know how to hold a beer anymore.
3: We don't have manly men anymore. I had to break it to you.
2: There you go.
4: Marty. Well, I'll be sticking to my Cooper's Pale Ale and my Rishes.
3: Of course.
4: I think, if you're having your beer, sometimes you might also have a durry with it. I'm not encouraging you to do it before the health nuts start writing in and complaining that I'm promoting smoking. No, I'm not doing that. But if you go to the pub now, I reckon anecdotally, you see more people smoking than you did 5 years ago. I don't know if either of you have got that impression. I get the distinct impression walking around the streets, you see people at the pub, they're smoking more than they used to, even though the government tells us that's absolutely not the case and that fewer people are smoking than ever. Part of the reason I suspect there are more people smoking, in my view, is because, of course, the tobacco tax has gone through the roof, which has created this big illicit tobacco market. And so people are now buying their cigarettes way cheaper than they've ever been able to in decades, cheaper than they've ever been in decades. And, of course, what does the federal government do this week? Yesterday, they put the tobacco tax up again, and now for every cigarette, $1.55 of it is pure tax. Mm. And so that means if you go and buy a packet of 20, $31.05 of that is tax going to the government. So you've got legal cigarette packets, you know, anywhere from $40 up to $60 is now allegedly reasonable. You can walk into any dodgy tobacconist on any high street in the country and buy a pack in the vicinity of $15. If you're buying them in bulk, you can get them for as cheap as $7 a packet. The fact that the federal government has not woken up yet to the fact that the tax is not working.
3: Yep.
4: Like, basically, every state government's now said, this is a problem. The border force says it's a problem. Police forces say it's a problem. And somehow, I know I bang this drum all the time, but somehow the federal government is still continuing down the same line.
3: And we knew that it was a problem. I mean, in 2023, that's when we started to see the tobacco wars. Like in Victoria, we started to see things heat up. And what does the government do? What is the government response? We're going to hike up cigarettes even more. They've known about this for the last 2 years and they're not doing anything to curb it. And my issue is, look at alcohol tax. That's going to be next. Methanol. They're finding methanol in Victorian alcohol places. So I think we really have to have a good conversation about what's happening here. Take the tax.
2: Yeah, well, 80% of tobacco consumed in Australia is now bought on the black market.
4: Julian Hill, the assistant customs minister, he tells me that's wrong. That's the ABS's number, by the way.
2: It's
4: the ABS's number. He says it's wrong. He's not been able to explain why it's wrong, but he says
2: Well, Julian, maybe you've got a problem then with the ABS if you can't.
4: That's what I said to him.
2: Geez, come on, Julian. But there is a war on tobacco right now, and we're seeing crime because of it. We've seen shops firebombed. I know it's been happening quite a lot in Melbourne. We've seen a rise in underworld crime because of this demand for illicit tobacco. And greedy Labor has now ramped up packets to a maximum legal price of $60. I mean, who can afford that? So people are, of course, now going to the black market. I mean, isn't this an example of how, you know, government greed has completely gone off on another planet, and the level of stupidity is just ridiculous. Albo is still refusing to cut the excise in order to try and make a difference. People are going to smoke cigarettes regardless. I mean, that's just the reality. People are going to smoke cigarettes, but Albo is looking for more money in his own pocket.
4: The only problem is he's not making more money.
2: And he's not making more money.
4: Because every time they put the tax up, they make less money.
3: Yes.
4: Which is ridiculous. Surely if people are going to smoke, and yes, people will smoke, it is better that they buy a legal, regulated product instead of an illicit one that funds all the grisly things that crime gangs do.
3: And I think maybe they're just like taking tax wherever they can because they have to fund, you know, vanity projects like the $150 million Chris Bowen special, the pre-cop resort push with only just 5 litres showing up. Let's hear what Chris Bowen had to say.
11: There are people who are saying they'd like to come, but they're finding it difficult. There's others who say they're likely to come, but can't yet completely confirm. 120 international journalists are coming. You're welcome.
3: Now, is Bowen hosting a climate summit or an expensive party that no one wants to show up to? He's really giving off those pick me vibes. Can you please come to my party? And yet no one is. He won't even release who is meant to be on the list. So we don't even know that for sure. And when Albo was questioned to my party, and yet no one is. He won't even release who is meant to be on the list. So we don't even know that for sure. And when Albo was questioned about the $150 million price tag, here's what he had to say.

0: And for Anthony Albanese to then say, well, don't be disrespectful to Pacific leaders. Well, how about you don't be disrespectful to us as the taxpayer and take us for a ride on these climate journeys into the Never Never where we're spending $150 million on what? And gee, Bowen's got a good swan's about the globe, part-time energy minister, does cop on the side and still charges us this level of money.
1: And has a tan constantly.
2: We cop it. Is what happened. Yes. Should clarify, it's five non-Pacific nations.
1: Oh, sorry, five non. Yeah, you're right.
2: So,
1: sorry,
2: so the Pacific
1: five
2: nations are on board.
1: Yes, of course.
2: But beyond that, like, there doesn't seem to be a great deal of interest. What are we paying for? I mean, this is because, of course, we went for the COP 31 and we didn't get COP 31. So because we didn't get COP 31 and it went to Turkey, who Chris Bowen previously told us was on board with us hosting COP 31, they made him the president of negotiations, whatever the hell that means. So now we have the sort of pre-COP meetings before they go to the actual COP, which we can't host. So what we get is the COP that you get when you don't get the COP, which I think is a bit of a cop-out.
1: It is an absolute cop-out.
0: Nailed it.
2: It's just, the whole thing is obscene. What are we getting for this money?
1: Well, we're not getting anything.
0: But what are we getting from this whole renewables-only facade anyway?
2: Oh, and the $6 million which we talked about last night is the cost of the hotels that they've booked over there. 5.6, I think, is the total in Fiji. All these contracts with the hotel companies. And they said, oh, we might get some of that back from the delegates.
1: Yes, that's what they said.
2: But they've actually got to get the delegates there in the first place to make any of that money back.
1: So who's paying the bill, guys? Who's paying the bill? We are.
0: Yeah, exactly. We're paying the bill for absolutely everything, including Labor's tax changes. That's coming up next on the front page. We've got the number of first home buyers getting stamp duty plummeting in one state. Cheers, Jimbo. That's next.
3: News 24 will be back after this short break.

News 24 will be back after this short break. 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

0: News 24 will be back after this short break.
1: Welcome back. Let's take a look at the front pages, starting with the Daily Telegraph. Exclusive numbers crunch, Labor's housing spin. The headline is First Home Liars. The number of first home buyers getting stamp duty exemptions in New South Wales has plummeted in the wake of Anthony Albanese's broken promise tax changes. Exclusive new figures make a mockery of Housing Minister Claire O'Neill's claim that there would be a boon for first home buyers. And the figures come after Treasurer Jim Chalmers claimed the tax hit would reduce property prices by only 2%. Instead, they have plunged. So now we've got this on top of rent increases. Mm. We've got first home buyers being left in negative equity. Auction clearance rates in freefall. What else? What could possibly go wrong?
2: I mean, you name it, we're already there, aren't we?
1: Yeah.
2: But also, this has always been an issue. Like, the fact that first home buyers, particularly in New South Wales, haven't had access to that kind of that stamp duty exemption, it's because the price of properties is way too high. They can't even afford to actually purchase a property. So I think we've got massive issues right across the board. And I'm not looking forward to having to pay more in rent, which is going to happen pretty shortly.
3: And no one wants to buy at the moment because they're too scared that they'll buy at the top of the market and the market will keep going down. And if you're a first home buyer in particular, that's not a very good place to be in. On the front of the Australian tomorrow, more on this topic, brace for an irate rise, it says here. Jim Chalmers has admitted his negative gearing and capital gains tax reforms contributed to house prices plunging since the May budget, but he vowed not to overhaul the tax policies, even if they are proved to have a long-term negative impact on the property market and business investment. After senior Labor MP Matt Thistlethwaite said the tax hikes were, quote, part of a suite of reasons that capital city house values had declined over the past 3 months, the Treasurer said it's a factor, but not the only factor. A defiant Dr. Chalmers refused to concede Treasury underestimated the impact of the tax changes, despite capital city home values dropping by 3.7% over the past quarter. Right. So we were told, you know, house prices will keep going up. They'll just go up slower than they otherwise would. Early evidence is that there's a bit of a slide happening. Not just a slow increase, a slide. And the Treasurer refuses to say, well, actually, maybe we got the numbers wrong.
2: Well, I'd really like to see Dr. Chalmers' resume in this area. I mean, could we trust him to even run a Fortune 500 or be CEO of a company or even crunch the numbers on any mom-and-pop operation? Because I really don't think he's up to it.
1: No, I don't. And I love what the Australian has done on the front page. They've got Jim Chalmers, the Treasurer's economic alibis, and they've like listed a whole heap. For example, house prices and auction clearance rates were already softer before the budget. And if you look there, Jeff Chalmers has done a great opinion piece. Now the Treasurer is even blaming algorithms. So what's next? He's ripping them out of a hat like a magic trick. Seriously.
2: 100%. Let's go to the Advertiser now. $800 million funding cut to private colleges fuel fears of a school fee spiral. South Australian private schools will be hit hard as the federal government strips more than $800 million from more than 1,000 private schools nationwide by 2020. Independent Schools Australia Chief Executive Graham Catt said cuts to private Catholic and Christian schools, $56 million in South Australia, could lead to rises in fees and cuts to programs. Now, I think this is a bit harsh, isn't it? These schools rely on this funding and to just kind of rip the rug out from under them. And I know that a lot of these private schools, particularly the Catholic schools, don't get a lot in funding and they also don't charge a lot when it comes to school fees. So, look, I think this is a bit of an issue.
3: I think it's bull class warfare stuff. Mm-hmm. You know, there is obviously an element of the Labor Party that is opposed to the concept of private school to begin with, right? And so, oh, well, you know, why are we funding these private schools? They should be able to fund themselves. All the money should go into public schools. The economics just don't stack up because the more money you spend in private schools, the less you have to spend on education overall because it is in some way subsidised by the fee-paying parents. So it is more cost effective for the government to put some level of money into private schools than it is to put none in at all, because that would, of course, cause thousands and thousands and thousands of people to send their kids off to public schools,
1: absolutely,
3: which we wouldn't be prepared for. It just seems pig-headed and nonsensical.
1: Well, it's to the detriment of the student, because if they're going to make cuts to programming because of it, or fees are going to have to go up, well, that's the detriment to the kids.
2: Absolutely. And I have to say, I sent my son to a private Catholic school because the local public school just is inadequate and there's not enough funding going around. So sticking with its Tizer, Council CBD traffic plan madness. Commuters are traversing the CBD could face increases of up to 7 times the current peak hour traffic on major roads. If it proposed to increase green space and pedestrian and bike paths in the Light Square is approved by Adelaide City Council. Now, former councillor and declared Lord Mayoral candidate Henry Davis has labelled the plan absolute madness, but I do have to ask, well, you could tell us this, Caleb, what is traffic like in the CBD in Adelaide?
3: Pretty bad at peak hour.
2: Is it?
3: Like every CBD, yes.
2: Is it?
3: People do actually live in Adelaide.
2: I know, but I feel like the roads are quite big. Every time I go to Adelaide, the roads are quite wide.
3: Well, King William Street is reasonably wide, but a lot of the through streets in the CBD are one lane each way. Can you imagine having your peak hour travel home increased by 7 times through the city? Like, all you're trying to do is get out of work. and some nut sitting in an office somewhere says, we should have more bike lanes. That'll really help. Just go and look at Melbourne if you want to know how this ends up. I mean, the bike lanes that they've put through the guts of Melbourne, where, of course, they have the trams as well, and 2 lanes of traffic gets turned into one, someone reverse parallel parks their car and the whole load of traffic gets held up. It's just an absolute joke.
1: Well, hopefully Clover Moore's not looking at the front page.
3: She loves a bike lane.
1: She loves a bike lane.
2: I like a bike lane too. Hey, spoiler alert, I like a bike lane.
1: Oh, gosh, good grief. Let's take a look now at the Courier Mail. State's AI power. Power move, Queenslanders' power bills will be made cheaper under Premier David Crisafulli's promise to make data centres pay to set up in the state. The Premier also vowed AI sites would not be allowed in built-up areas. Well, you know what? If it's going to mean cheaper bills, I say go for it personally. I'm all for it then.
3: Yeah, sounds fair enough. I think it's a sensible middle road to this stuff. You know, you got to pay your fair share to come in. We'll put that back into people's power bills to slash them, and we won't have them in the suburbs. Makes a great deal of sense to me.
2: And I think it makes sense that the states are actually taking care of their own ideas around these data centres as well.
3: Mm. On the front of the Herald Sun tomorrow, big story in Melbourne. Ruthless, of course, it says there. Clarko, Alistair Clarkson, has been sacked as the coach of North Melbourne. And another story below it there. Toxic prisons crisis. Exclusive here from Shannon Deary. Victoria's prison system is at breaking point, quote-unquote, amid a toxic culture that is driving underpaid staff out of the job, a new report says. Prison workers say they are bullied, isolated and humiliated by prisoners and colleagues, warning that a mass exodus of staff would leave the state's justice system exposed. Aren't these people meant to be sort of, you know, maintaining the order in prisons? And they're the ones being bullied by the prisoners. Clearly something is completely out of whack. Same as the police force. They've got a big problem in terms of getting numbers there. They've got problems in the prisons as well. And we wonder why we end up with, you know, judges and magistrates making decisions about bail and saying, well, hang on, I can't send anyone to the prison because it's full and there's not enough staff, and on it goes.
1: And as we say every night, it's just another day in Victoria.
2: I was literally about to say the same.
1: We need a special little sting for that.
2: We
1: seriously.
2: Do.
1: All right, we're going to take a quick break. Coming up, most brides fear rain on their wedding day, but for one couple, they bask in it. That's next.
0: News 24 will be back after this short break.

0: News 24 will be back after this short break.
1: Welcome back. Well, most couples would be quite concerned about rain on their wedding day, but this couple actually got married in floodwaters. It happened in the Philippines. This is Leanne Lisa Galang, who waded through murky brown water inside a Baptist church to marry her husband, Gilbert Chico. They'd been advised to put off their wedding because of month-long floods in Southeast Asia, but they decided to go ahead with it anyway.
2: Throw her a lifeline.
1: Look, I mean, they're going to be together forever. If you can survive something like this, then, you know, good on them. They're obviously in love and it doesn't matter, I suppose, as long as you're happy. Doesn't matter what it looks like.
3: I mean, you know, it shows how strong their love is. Clearly, they couldn't wait to get married. Maybe they, you know, no sex before marriage and they said, actually, we can't go another day. We'll wade through the floodwaters so we can have the opportunity to consummate the marriage. But, that is dedication. That's dedication. They set the date.
2: Yep.
3: They planned it all out. They knew when they wanted to do it and they stuck to it.
1: I wonder if it was cold.
3: Like the bloody-mindedness of
2: myself.
1: What if it was cold?
2: It would be really cold, but I also think they say that rain is good luck on your wedding day. They have loads of luck coming their way. Now, a big day today. Former British Prime Minister Keir Starmer announced he's stepping down as MP. That's going to force a by-election in his London seat, which has long been a Labour stronghold. As if we couldn't see this one coming, let's take a look at some of his best bits.
4: Hello. I call again for an immediate ceasefire in Gaza. The return of the sausages, the hostages.
5: He is so weak, he's the first person to be pushed around by the energy secretary.
6: I got into a lot of trouble in a primary school when an eight-year-old encouraged me to do the 6-7 thing and the whole class joined in. It went viral.
7: Look at our page.
8: Oh, it's
6: six-seven.
8: Six-seven.
6: Yeah.
2: 6-7 melons, it's all another day in, Prime Minister land. I think he's the gift that we had and now we're losing him. I'm so sad about it.
1: I didn't know that sausages gaff. What a shocker. No, I don't remember the sausages. That's the first time I've seen it. What a shocker.
3: That was the best one of all.
1: Oh, what
3: return
1: a loser.
3: Goodbye. The sausages.
1: Seriously, see you, Keir. Bye. Oh. His legacy is a joke.
3: Can you imagine they would have been... The wire would have come through from the wire service. Keir Starmer told us to return the sausages. Anyone seen any sausages? I mean, for good, of all the things you're trying to make a serious point, and that's what comes out of your mouth, to some degree, I don't envy the man, it has to be said. All right, now another entrant into the pantheon of...
0: Dope of the Day.
3: And look, normally we have a sort of funny dope of the day. This is a serious dope of the day. I mean dope as in this person is just mind-boggling. Take a look at this. This is in Melbourne on Sunday. Now, what you can see there is a truck tailgating the car in front of it, and that car then veers off straight into the safety barrier. Now, allegedly what happened is that the car was trying to merge into traffic. It had matched the speed of the traffic, and the truck allegedly did nothing about it, just went straight up the backside. Can you imagine, A, being that truckie, but B, being the person in that car?
1: You'd be terrified. Did the truck stop?
3: Well, in that footage, it seems to keep going. Seriously, it's one of those moments you'd be lucky that you're alive.
1: Yeah, you certainly would be. Michelle, Caleb, thank you for tonight. Thank you to you at home. Coming up next is the Rita Panahi Show. Good night.
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0: News 24 will be back after this short break.
1: A man is shot dead in Sydney's West in what police say could be a case of mistaken identity. Iran accuses the US of war crimes as new footage is released allegedly showing a strike on a wedding. And Tiger Woods loses the right to drive after pleading guilty in his DUI case. Plus, in sports, North Melbourne search for a new head coach after dramatically sacking Alistair Clarkson.
2: And in weather, Sydney is tipped to see its first 30-degree day of the season this weekend. For all the details, join me on News 24 Weather, Channel 601.
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1: Hello, a very warm welcome to you this Thursday morning, September 3rd. I'm Alex Thomas. Great to have your company. A man has been shot in Sydney's West in the second suspected underworld shooting in the city in as many days. The man was shot in the head outside a Maryland's West home. Police say that this could be another case of mistaken identity.
3: People associated with this address have links to organised crime. However, as far as we're aware, the person who has been shot, who is yet to be identified, does not have links to organised crime. It's very early on in the investigation. However, tragically, that is a possibility that the wrong person has been shot by these offenders.
1: The man was not living at the address, but had arrived at the property with a resident and two young children. Police say it's likely they had just arrived home from school moments before shots rang out. Bullet casings can be seen in at least two places along the street. No arrests have been made. Treasurer Jim Chalmers has conceded Labour's changes to negative gearing and capital gains tax have contributed to falling house prices. Capital city values have dropped by 3.7% over the past quarter, but the Treasurer says the tax reforms are only one factor behind the downturn. Jim Chalmers ruling out changing course for now, insisting the government does not expect to revisit the policies. The Prime Minister, Anthony Albanese, says it's up to the Pacific Islands to decide who attends their yearly forum. That's after China and Papua New Guinea criticised the invitation given to Taiwan. Our Asia correspondent, Stash Butler, has this report from Taipei.
4: Anthony Albanese has stood firm on his position after facing yet more questions about whether Taiwan should be at the Pacific Islands Forum.
5: I think that the Pacific Island Forum is in control of its own destiny. I refer you to the answer I gave yesterday. It's the same as well. It's a matter for the Pacific Islands Forum, who attends these matters, and I think that's fine.
4: Taiwan's Foreign Minister Lin Jialong is representing Taipei at the event. Taiwan is a development partner and has attended the forum almost every year since 1993. No external partners were invited to last year's summit in the Solomon Islands, but this year's host is Palau, one of Taiwan's 12 remaining official diplomatic allies. Still, not everyone is happy the minister is there. Papua New Guinea's foreign minister has told the Australian Taipei's participation is a distraction and inappropriate. Justin Tkachenko says members have better things to discuss and that Taiwan is here to ruffle the feathers of sovereign nations. China, which claims Taiwan as its territory, has condemned the island's invitation.
6: We certainly have serious concern. Taiwan is not a dialogue partner for the forum. There will always be consequences. This is objected by all. No, it's not a threat. You know, as a sovereign state, we certainly will have our concern, like any other countries.
4: Taiwan, which rejects Beijing's claim, has insisted that no compromises should be made in the face of what it has described as Chinese bullying.
1: And the Prime Minister has slammed a reporter for what he says are disrespectful pre-COP questions about costs. Speaking in Palau yesterday, Anthony Albanese took umbrage at being asked about the cost of pre-COP events, given only five leaders from outside the Pacific region are so far confirmed as attending.
7: Minister Bowen said the pre-COP was about building momentum. It's also going to cost taxpayers a lot of money, more than $20 million. Is that money well spent considering only five leaders are showing up?
5: Well, that's not true. That, with respect, you are being so disrespectful to the Pacific leaders who are here.
8: That was what Fiji said.
5: Did they count Fiji? Did they count Australia? Did they count?
8: No.
5: Well, you're being very disrespectful here in the Pacific.
1: The coalition has announced their plan for a major crime crackdown, vowing to legalise vapes and slash the cigarette tax. The four-point plan includes an 80% cut to the cigarette tax and $200 million invested in a boost to law enforcement. Opposition leader Angus Taylor is also seeking to legalise vapes and nicotine pouches. The plan has been proposed in a bid to tackle the criminal gangs behind Australia's deadly tobacco wars. Opposition leader Angus Taylor has also called on the Albanese government to extend the Anti-Semitism Royal Commission and has demanded that senior Labour figures be hauled before it. Speaking to News 24 host Shari Markson, Mr Taylor says Australians need to hear from senior figures.
9: Returning to the site of the Bondi Beach terrorist attack, opposition leader Angus Taylor has joined growing calls for the Royal Commission into Anti-Semitism to be extended.
10: It absolutely should be extended. This is a community that is hurting and wants answers.
9: He believes Australians need to hear from senior leaders such as the Prime Minister and AFP Commissioner, as well as the many people who should have been called on who weren't given the chance.
10: Whether it's vice-chancellors, whether it's ministers, whether it's other interested parties, commentators who haven't had the opportunity to speak to the Commission.
9: Taking aim at the Albanese government, Mr Taylor questions Labor's priorities.
10: As always with Labor, they don't want transparency. They want a political outcome, not an outcome that ensures that we never, ever see a repeat of this again.
9: In a post on social media, Mr Taylor added, ever since the abhorrent and vile scenes at the Sydney Opera House in October 2023, the Albanese government has ignored the crisis of anti-Semitism afflicting Australia. His call for an extension comes after claims emerged of shortages in counter-terrorism operations in the lead-up to the Bondi massacre.
10: We are seeing increasing evidence that there were decisions made on the way here that were bad decisions. How much they affected the outcomes, I think there's real questions about that.
9: While highlighting the need to stamp out anti-Semitism, Angus Taylor also warns that unless the government confronts, let alone acknowledges, the problem of Islamic extremism in Australia, there will be more attacks. Christy Lloyd, News 24.
1: Of course, that Royal Commission wrapped up last month. Prominent Jewish creatives have given private testimony to the Anti-Semitism Royal Commission over concerns within Australia's arts sector. The closed-door roundtable examined claims of exclusion, politicisation and anti-Semitism at cultural events, as well as possible reforms for festivals and art organisations. Publisher Maury Schwartz and entertainment lawyer Michael Naphtali were among the figures attending the meeting on Wednesday. The evidence will help inform the Commission's final recommendations, which are due out on December 18th. The Iranian Foreign Ministry has accused the US of a war crime after a missile attack hit a wedding celebration in the country, killing at least four people. Mark Stone has more details.
11: There's been a month of, more than a month, in fact, of nothing. No kinetic action, as to use the jargon. And then Sunday night, it all kicked off. And again yesterday. Now, the focus at the moment is this this wedding that the Iranians say was taking place that was hit by an American missile. That is the Iranian claim. We've got some video which shows what we're told is the aftermath of the attack or the missile hitting the wedding party in a town that is very close to the Strait of Hormuz, a coastal town that's close to the Strait of Hormuz, which, of course, is the focus of the American action right now. The Americans say that they are attacking Iran to prevent the Iranians from relaying mines in the Strait of Hormuz. This, according to the Iranians, is the collateral damage. It's interesting that the Iranians are admitting, an Iranian official telling NBC News, that they do not believe the Americans intentionally targeted this school, but actually the target was a radar system near the, radar system near the wedding, and that the wedding was collateral damage. Well, we've spoken to CENTCOM, and they have said that they are looking into this. We're aware of the reports which originated from state media. We're looking into them. The US military never targets civilians. Now, we do have some stills as well, again, from Iranian state media, claiming to be the remnants of a missile that was found at this wedding party. Now, officials, one weapons expert has told us that the remnants are from a US-guided weapon. They show English language labels on the weapon itself. And if you look at one of the pictures, it's clear that the fin is consistent with what we're told is a US Slammer missile, an air-launched missile that can be controlled remotely during flight. So, of course, the context is that similar things have happened before. The school in Minab, remember that. We focused a huge amount on that school. Day one of the war, it was hit by an American missile. The Americans have never admitted responsibility. So the chances of collateral damage in this ongoing conflict are very much there.
1: Back home, a court has heard explosive evidence that Ray Hadley had threatened to bury and destroy his radio rival, Alan Jones. The text messages were sent after a secret deal for Mr. Hadley to replace Mr. Jones on his top-rating breakfast show was axed.
12: A former talkback titan now forced to stay silent.
13: I'd love to talk to you, but I can't.
12: Ray Hadley warned by the judge not to discuss his evidence with media, including foul-mouthed messages about longtime rival Alan Jones like this. That will be in a fetal position when he reads the story in the morning. It's been 15 years in the making. That text sent to one of Mr. Jones's accusers after the man's allegations were revealed by the Sydney Morning Herald's Kate McClymont in 2023. Another read, "The low is not just taking on victims, he's taken on me and Kate. I won't rest until we bury him figuratively, if not literally." Alan, what was it like hearing all those nasty things that Ray Hadley said about you? The court heard of a secret $4 million deal to dump Mr. Jones from his breakfast show and install Mr. Hadley. A few months later, the contract was binned after then Nine chairman Peter Costello insisted Mr. Jones remain. The defence is trying to prove Ray Hadley was out to destroy Alan Jones after losing that coveted breakfast slot. So much so, he encouraged one of the complainants to fabricate his allegations of indecent assault. Mr. Jones denies groping the man or kissing him. Mr. Hadley returns to the witness box Thursday. Caroline Marcus, News 24, Sydney.
1: Victoria Police have confirmed they've spoken to four people in relation to the alleged sexual assault investigation surrounding the Sydney Swans. Detectives from the Sexual Crime Squad travelled to New South Wales, although police have not named any of the players they've spoken to. Three women had made a report to police after the alleged incident at the Pullman Hotel in East Melbourne on the morning of Monday, August 17th. Champion golfer Tiger Woods has pleaded no contest to a reckless driving charge after he crashed and rolled his car near his Florida home in March. His license has been suspended for 5 years as a result.
14: Tiger Woods changes his plea in his DUI case months after his arrest in Florida. On Wednesday, he pleaded guilty to willful wanton reckless driving, which comes with a $1,000 bond and a five-year driver's license suspension. He also pleaded guilty to refusing to submit a urine test, which comes with a $500 fine.
15: At the end of the day, this case turned out to be a particularly difficult DUI to prove.
14: In March, Woods was arrested after his Land Rover crashed into a truck and flipped over in Jupiter Island. At the time, the golf star pleaded not guilty to driving under the influence.
13: I think the real calculus here is that, God forbid, at some point he hurts somebody else. So far, the damage that he's done have been to multiple vehicles and to his own body.
14: Woods was speeding on a residential road when his SUV collided with the truck. While his car was on its side, Woods managed to crawl out without any injuries. He told law enforcement he was driving distracted, looking at his phone and changing the radio station.
15: Both toxicologists reviewing the information and evidence provided to them were of the opinion that there was insufficient proof.
14: Woods took a breathalyzer test, which did not show alcohol use, but refused a urine test. A police report said deputies found pain pills in his pocket.
15: Mr. Woods, as a result of his use of this particular type of substance, had built up what they called a pharmacological tolerance.
14: After the arrest, Woods entered a treatment center in Switzerland. He left in June.
1: Let's take a quick check on the weather now. Brisbane begins a four-day run of temperatures above 30 degrees. It'll reach 31 today. It'll also be hot and sunny in Sydney. There's a chance of some light showers in Melbourne with a high of 17 there, and a cloudy day in store for Hobart. Still to come here on Early First Edition, it's National Flag Day as Australians mark 125 years since it first flew.
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News 24. We'll be back after this short break. 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

0: News 24 will be back after this short break.
1: Hello, welcome back to Early First Edition. I'm Alex Thomas. Great to have your company. One of Australia's oldest mines is to reopen on Tasmania's west coast more than a decade after it closed down. Mount Lyell will produce 26,000 tonnes of copper each year as prices for the red metal reach an all-time high.
2: Queenstown was once a thriving industrial hub with more than 5,000 people and a staggering 19 pubs. At its heart was the Mount Lyell copper mine, the largest of its kind in the British Empire and the Southern Hemisphere. A series of disasters last century led to the mine's closure in 2014, sending hundreds of workers packing.
3: The kids are having conversations around the dinner table with mum about when dad's going to come home. And he used to be able to work just right here, just up the road. And he's in another state or in another country.
2: Now the small town has struck gold. With the spot price of copper surging to $20,000 a tonne, South African mining company Sibanye-Stillwater is investing $500 million to reopen Mount Lyell at the beginning of next year. From 2029, the mine is expected to produce 26,000 tonnes of copper, as well as 16,000 ounces of gold and 116,000 ounces of silver. Some of that production will come from existing inventories, and there are hopes of finding new deposits underground.
4: There's been 22 individual deposits mined over the 130-year history, and we're confident that we'll find another one.
2: The announcement brings the total number of operational mines in Tasmania to 17 and gives credence to a new report.
5: We're now recognised as one of the most attractive destinations in the world by the Fraser Institute for Mining Investment. Tasmania will have a key role in providing renewable-powered minerals and metals to help deliver the future technologies that our world needs.
2: The challenge now, building new homes and amenities to bring 300 workers back.
5: It will be definitely a challenge. It is always a challenge when you have a major mine start or restart. But those are the problems of growth, and those are the ones that we're really looking forward to tackling together.
2: The state government is expected to provide $35 million to help kickstart operations. Aspen Blomfield, News 24.
1: Today is National Flag Day, marking the 125th anniversary of the Australian flag first flying. With Aussies today encouraged to reflect on or raise the flag, our Gold Coast reporter, Lauren Forbes, has been speaking to Queenslanders about what it means to them.
6: Today, the Australian flag is flying a little higher. It's National Flag Day, exactly 125 years to the day since our national flag first took to the sky. It was in the months following Federation when Australia's first Prime Minister, Edmund Barton, unveiled the flag for the first time over Melbourne's Exhibition Building. Now a symbol of shared history, alive and well 125 years later. News 24 caught up with Australians to find out what the flag means to them.
7: I'm proud of the Australian flag. I'd have no problems in wearing it or representing it.
8: We should have it everywhere. It's the only flag we should have. It's Australian, we're Australian, we call ourselves Australian. Aussie, Aussie, Aussie. Oi, oi, oi.
9: We went over to Vietnam and we'd only be there under one flag. And it'll always remain in our mind when we lose somebody when they put an Australian flag over them.
6: Although polling in recent years points to a clear majority of Australians being proud and patriotic about the flag, some argue in favour of a new design.
10: I wouldn't mind if it changed. I don't know if we need a Union Jack on it. Some Indigenous symbol would be good. Something green and gold maybe, I don't know.
11: It's great to have a flag and I'm proud of that, waving the flag, but I don't think it really represents Australia in its real form because it's not showing our Indigenous population.
6: For those wanting to celebrate National Flag Day, the government offers several suggestions. You can fly the flag at home, display it at work, or brush up on the story behind the stars and the Southern Cross. A simple way to mark a symbol woven into Australia's fabric.
12: Yeah, nothing wrong being patriotic. Obviously being proud of who you are and where you're from.
6: Lauren Forbes, News 24.
1: Donald Trump is putting his own stamp on the map once again, this time floating the idea of renaming the Strait of Hormuz the Trump Strait. The president making the suggestion on Truth Social, writing, "Now that we have it under USA control, should we change the name Hormuz Strait to Trump Strait in capital letters, three question marks. Like America itself, it would be hotter than ever before. The White House weighed in on the idea, posting to X. It's got a nice ring. President Trump also shared an AI-generated video of himself following last week's order to rename Lake Ontario as Lake America during a trade war with Canada. And he also demanded the Gulf of Mexico be known as the Gulf of America back in January 2025. Let's bring you a weather forecast now from our meteorologist, Emma Whiteman.
13: Around the country on Thursday, cold fronts will maintain brisk westerly winds and showers across the country's south, whilst high pressure brings another dry and sunny day elsewhere. It's going to be another warm and sunny day in Brisbane, set to reach a maximum of 31 degrees, slightly warmer in Ipswich, heading for a maximum of 33. Sydney also on track to see another warm day, heading for a maximum of 27 degrees. Same in the city's west, with plenty of sunshine. Further south, Melbourne will see some showers as that cold front moves through. Temperatures fairly cool with a maximum of 17 degrees in the city. Otherwise, in Adelaide, it's going to be a wet one for you. A very high chance of showers, set to reach a top of 18 degrees. Slightly cooler in Glenelg. Your maximum is 17. Wet in Perth. Showers and a top of 19 degrees in the city. Same for you in Fremantle. And otherwise, around the country, a possible shower for you in Darwin, heading for a top of 33 degrees. Warm temperatures right across the east coast. Sunshine Coast and Gold Coast heading for a top of 28 degrees. Showers in Canberra, a top of 17, and it's going to be a wet and windy one in Hobart, set to reach a maximum of 14 degrees. For a more detailed forecast, join me on News 24 Weather, Channel 601.
1: Emma Whiteman there. More weather still to come, as well as some sport, but up next here on Early First Edition, more on our top story. A man shot in West Sydney, a second suspected underworld shooting in as many days. Plus, a city in Taiwan is using sea lanterns to guide spirits home as people celebrate the Hungry Ghost Festival.
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0: Hello again, I'm Alex Thomas with your early first edition this Thursday morning, September 3rd. Sydney's gangland war is escalating after a man was shot dead outside his home in the city's west. Police believe this was a targeted attack, but are suggesting the wrong person was killed in another case of mistaken identity.
1: Wednesday afternoon in this Maryland's West Street, now at the centre of a major police investigation. A man in his 40s was fatally shot in the head outside a Bruce Street home. The incident unfolding around 3 p.m, several hundred metres from a school.
2: This is a highly dangerous and reckless act that's been carried out here on a public street.
1: Authorities suggest he was ambushed in the driveway and are now examining whether the gunmen were targeting somebody else connected to the home.
2: However, tragically, that is a possibility that the wrong person has been shot by these offenders.
1: Some witnesses reportedly heard up to 8 gunshots in quick succession.
3: We didn't think it was gunshots. We were sitting in the backyard, thought it was nail guns from the construction site up the road.
1: Paramedics attempted to revive the man at the scene, but he couldn't be saved. A family was inside the home at the time of the shooting, but escaped unharmed. Police confirming the address has links to organised crime, and the occupants are known to authorities.
2: It is unclear what the male who was shot was doing at the location or what his involvement was. The male who we believe is deceased does not live here.
1: Investigators are now reviewing CCTV footage and say a grey Audi sedan was spotted leaving the scene shortly after the shooting. It's the second suspected underworld shooting in the city in as many days. University student Marco Tapia was killed inside his Glen Alpine home on Tuesday morning. Police say that incident was also a case of mistaken identity and are investigating whether the two incidents are linked. Brandon Atkins, News 24, Sydney.
0: The Prime Minister has slammed the reporter for what he says are disrespectful questions about costs while in Palau. Speaking yesterday at a media conference, Anthony Albanese taking umbrage at being asked about the cost of pre-COP events, given only 5 leaders from outside the Pacific region are attending.
4: Minister Bowen said the pre-COP was about building momentum. It's also going to cost taxpayers a lot of money, more than $20 million. Is that money well spent considering only 5 leaders are showing up?
5: Well, that's not true. That, with respect, you are being so disrespectful to the Pacific leaders who are here.
6: That was what Fiji said.
5: You are being... Did they count Fiji? Did they count Australia? Did they count...
6: No.
5: Well, you're being very disrespectful here in the Pacific.
0: The Treasurer is touting the resilience of Australia's economy in response to the latest GDP numbers. That's despite growing expectations the Reserve Bank could raise interest rates again.
7: Reviewing the scorecard for the economy's overall health, the Treasurer is talking up the latest figures.
8: This is a robust result in really challenging international circumstances.
7: The economy picked up pace in the 3 months to June, growing 0.4% over the quarter. Annual growth did slow slightly, but not by as much as economists had forecast.
8: We know that people will try and find the worst elements of these national accounts as part of an effort to talk.

0: our economy and our country down.
1: Some economists are warning the pace of growth may not be sustainable. Australia's long-running productivity problem remains. Inflation is also still well above the Reserve Bank's target band.
2: The small businesses that are going to the wall in record numbers don't share Jim Chalmers' enthusiasm. The brutal truth is that the government's active inflation agenda is catching up with it.
1: Expectations of another interest rate rise have increased to 58% for a 25 basis point hike. Markets are now pricing in a more than 80% chance of another 25 basis point increase by the November meeting.
3: Every which way Australians turn, they're getting slammed down hard by this Labor government. And where does it all end?
1: Household consumption grew 0.4%.

0: Address from a leading consent advocate, taking her pitch for opt-in algorithms to the national stage.
1: A yearly class on consent has little hope of affecting change when an addictive content-producing machine, targeted at teens, who ingest it for hours a day, is preaching a contradictory message.
0: Following a series of alleged sexual assaults involving Sydney school students, a bigger spotlight is being shone on the dangerous diet of manosphere content being fed to teenaged boys and young men on social media.
1: Young men online, seeking community, belonging and self-improvement advice, are targeted with content that blames women for their misfortune and reinstates harmful and outdated gendered roles, like that women shouldn't leave the house without their male partner, or that they shouldn't hold jobs or own their own money.
0: Chanel's push stopped platforms from being able to target users based on their personal characteristics, behaviour and concerns.
1: Boys and men have valid concerns about the economy and their relationships with partners and friends. From these concerns, an industry has jumped onto a market opportunity, and unfortunately, misogyny is at the heart of its business model.
2: The federal government says it will continue to work with Chanel on her pitch while it pursues digital duty of care legislation, which will put the onus on platforms to reduce risks for users.
3: It's hard to mount a credible argument that what we're seeing with social media algorithms is a force for good in our community or in our country. And so I share the concern that a lot of people have.
1: We're not asking them to stop. We're demanding that they're obliged to clearly ask us first.
0: Father of four boys and Nationals leader Matt Canavan says men need more positive role models.
4: And a big reason for that, in my view, is they're sick and tired of getting lectures about how bad men are at school. And so they go to other places. They're sick and tired of the feminisation of our curriculum. Maybe we should look at getting more male teachers in.
1: I think that there's a missing piece of the puzzle there, which, again, I mentioned it in my speech. This isn't just young boys and men wanting to see this content or seeking it out or wanting to engage in misogynistic rhetoric. It's a profit model and it's been intentionally served to them.
0: The Attorney General is monitoring the UK's ban on depictions of strangulation in pornography amid calls for the same to be introduced in Australia. Last week, a 16-year-old girl died following a suspected consensual choking sex act.
1: It's really important that this is considered in these reforms.
0: A sexual violence roundtable will be held in New South Wales on Friday. Julia Bradley in Sydney for News 24.
5: Queensland's Premier is promising cheaper power bills after establishing new rules for data centres. David Crisafulli is in the US as part of trade talks, and he met leaders of the world's largest artificial intelligence companies, Anthropic and OpenAI, in a bid to entice them to the Sunshine State. He argues the power bills would go down if the companies were made to pay for additional electricity generation. The Premier also vows to ban the data centres from being constructed in built-up areas. The US and Iran have exchanged their heaviest aerial assaults in a month as the war in the Middle East resumes. The renewed fighting is driving up oil prices, and US President Donald Trump has shown no indication he plans to renew negotiations.
6: US fighter jets taking off towards Iran on a mission to take out Iranian air defenses, radar and communication sites, and mine-laying capabilities. Iran responded by firing missiles and drones toward Jordan and other Gulf countries where US forces are stationed. US and Jordanian officials say all missiles were intercepted or landed in remote areas.
7: I think what Iran is betting on is the Taliban playbook, bet on the fact that they might have longer staying power than the United States.
6: Following yesterday's strikes, President Trump said he's not trying to force Iran to the bargaining table, adding, "I like our position now much better, with almost total control of the Hormuz Strait and their economy totally collapsing. They are just playing out the inevitable. When are the Iranian people going to rise up and fight?"
8: Iran has a lot of potential as a country, over 90 million people that could really be an excellent society.
6: A month-long pause in strikes ended over the weekend when the U.S. took out Iranian rocket launchers preparing to shoot mines into the Strait of Hormuz. Despite the renewed fighting, oil prices are dropping slightly, and the U.S. Energy Secretary says millions of barrels are getting out.
9: President Trump is using the United States military might and alliances across the world that, with or without Iran, oil and gas will flow out of the Arabian Gulf region.
6: President Trump says the U.S. still has the ability to hit Iran even harder.

0: or if they continue to retaliate or target ships in the Strait of Hormuz.
1: After a record 250 days at sea, sailors from the U.S. Navy aircraft carrier Abraham Lincoln are back on land for rest and recuperation in Thailand. After a long deployment in the Middle East, in the war with Iran, the Lincoln arrived in Thailand for a five-day stopover for the 5,000 sailors and Marines on board. It's the first port call for them in 8 months, and it comes after widespread concerns about crew welfare and morale and deteriorating conditions on board. The ship is docking near the beach resort of Pattaya, which is known for its nightlife and for sex tourism, and made famous as a relaxation spot for US service members during the Vietnam War. The European Union has summoned Russia's envoy in Brussels over an alleged attempted drone attack at Germany's Leipzig airport last month. EU foreign policy's chief says the incident bears the hallmarks of state-sponsored terrorism after German authorities blamed Moscow for the failed attack. The EU is also considering tougher sanctions and visa restrictions on Russia.
2: There was broad support to move with an EU visa entry ban for Russian ex-combatants and tougher visa restrictions for Russian tourists. Leipzig attacks had hallmarks of state-sponsored terrorism. What happened in Leipzig was not an isolated incident.
1: A top EU diplomat says member states are pledging further support for Ukraine during ongoing attacks from Russia. Now, if lately you felt a shiver down your spine, that might be because it's Ghost Month. At least in the Chinese-speaking world, it's a time when the souls of the departed are believed to cross over into the realm of the living. Our Asia correspondent Stash Butler travels to the Taiwanese city where sea lanterns guide spirits home.
3: It's a symbol of a homecoming. Water lanterns set aflame by the waves of the Taiwanese coast. Each one a beacon to guide the souls of the deceased ashore. For the people of this part of the island, it's a custom linking them with a long cultural past.
4: Every year, this place has the liveliest atmosphere. This is a festival we've celebrated since we were small. It's a spectacular festival, and they've only got it here. Other regions don't have it.
5: This is one of our special customs, so I wanted to take part.
3: The Zhongyuan, or Hungry Ghost Festival, began earlier that night with a display of lights and colour throughout the city of Geelong. The festival itself is an ancient part of Chinese culture, but Geelong's way of commemorating it dates to 1855, when feuding Chinese settlers decided to stop fighting and organise a parade instead. The ghosts here, by tradition, are offered food and drink and money for the afterlife too.
6: Well, there's certainly more neon and dance music than there would have been 170 years ago, but still, you can see why this is seen as one of Taiwan's biggest cultural events. It feels like the whole city is out here on the streets.
3: Those streets then emptied to come here, a short drive down the coast, for a solemn ritual before the ornate, house-like lanterns are set ablaze. Nearly two centuries on from its beginning, this tradition still draws people in.
7: It's because 15 ancestral family groups take turns organising the event, and they each do it differently. Each one will pick different folk performances to show off to the others. That's why the atmosphere is so good.
3: An atmosphere that sparks a feeling of unity among the people gathered here and between this world and the next. Stash Butler, News 24 in Geelong, Taiwan.
1: Let's bring you a check on the weather now. Brisbane's going to begin a four-day run of temperatures above 30 degrees. It'll reach a high of 31 today. It's going to be warm and sunny in Sydney. A chance of some light showers in Melbourne with a high there of 17 Celsius. And it's a cloudy day in Tasmania's capital, Hobart. Just ahead here on Early First Edition, I'm going to bring you all the sport as the Adelaide Strikers tell us more about how stoked they are with their latest signing.
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1: Hello, welcome back to Early First Edition with me, Alex Thomas. Time for a quick check on the latest newspaper front pages, starting with The Australian. A very unflattering photo of the Treasurer, Jim Chalmers, under the headline, Brace for an Irate Rise, talking about how a potential rate rise could make matters worse for the government, who are trying to insist that their tax changes are not the only reason for falling house prices. Similar theme at the front of the Financial Review, rates fear a global bond meltdown, but also warning about a bond market meltdown as a result of borrowing costs hitting multi-decade highs. The Daily Telegraph goes again with a similar theme. First home liars. The number of first home buyers getting stamp duty exemptions in New South Wales has plummeted in the wake of Anthony Albanese's, what they say, a broken promise tax changes. The front of the Herald Sun leads with the shock decision by North Melbourne to sack Alistair Clarkson as coach, while the Courier Mail also has some sport at the top. Hasta la vista, goodbye to Hayne Haas and his... Payne Haas, I should say, in his final game with the Broncos later tonight. But their lead news story is about Premier David Crisafulli's promise of cheaper bills if he can encourage AI giants to set up data centres in the state. Let's bring you a Fox Sports update now, because North Melbourne coach Alistair Clarkson, as we just mentioned, has been sacked with a year to run on his contract. Ruse officials claiming people within the club didn't have confidence in his leadership.
2: Alistair Clarkson has been sacked. Friend and footy boss Todd Viney, along with President Sonia Hood, delivering the news to him on Tuesday evening.
3: Sonia and I met with Alistair yesterday. He was still surprised with the conversation. He didn't see it coming.
2: Clarkson spent 82 games in charge of the Roos, and he had a year to run on his five-year deal before the board swung the axe.
4: The decision we've made today is about the next 4 years, where we take the club from here and how we push for silverware, and there is not enough belief among the key people on or off field that he is the right person to drive that.
2: While Clarkson was all in, key figures at the club, it seems, were not. Viney putting voice to some of those concerns.
3: I think if there was one thing that Clarko did was he tried too hard in trying to fix that. And I think from the middle of the year, when things started to ramp up around the expectation of is the contract getting extended, that all of a sudden the workload went up. He had a point to prove. We need to delegate our roles to within the football club to share the load. The game's too big for one person to do it. And I think that he just took that extra load on too much himself and perhaps didn't delegate as well as he could be.
2: Clarkson's start at the Roos, marred by the Hawthorn racism saga. The effects of that still, according to Viney, having an impact.
3: I know it's had an effect. And, he's been through a lot, and he's managed to, manage it well and coach us well, but it's definitely had an effect. It's not the same bubbly person that I knew early days.
2: Clarkson won 20 of his games at the helm, 9 of those coming this year. A suggestion, though, that his tactical nous was no longer up to scratch.
3: Unfortunately, there's still some gaping holes in our game plan, which we have been looking to try and fix. He quite rightly believes that he's still a very good coach, and he is. But I've mentioned a few times we just haven't made enough strides in some areas of the game that would support that. The game is changing at a rapid rate, but we're trying to keep up to speed with that. And there's parts of our game that hasn't kept up to pace with it, and that's holding us back from getting us to where we need to get.
2: A fifth coach in 7 years now on the agenda for North Melbourne. Clarkson saying in a statement it's time for a new chapter to start for him. North Melbourne thinking similar as they look to return to premiership contention. David Zita, Fox Sports News.
1: Broncos coach Michael Maguire has been grilled on the sweeping review into the club following a disastrous premiership defence. Brisbane only the third premiers in the NRL era to miss the finals the following season. The scrutiny only intensifying after the botched farewell of club great and captain Adam Reynolds.
5: Well, I don't really need to talk about the review, because honestly, we review every day and every week. So it's a fascination that I guess everyone goes through. I have heard about a few of the recommendations, which there's some there that was spoken about, which were not in what was spoken about. So, how that comes out, that's welcome to the Broncos.
1: The fallen premiers will finish their season against the disappointing Bulldogs, who have also missed out on finals despite a top four finish last year. Coach Cameron Serraldo taking a crack at the NRL's cavalier attitude towards rule changes.
6: You know, as the rules came back to what they were last year, we sort of found our rhythm a little bit more and were able to get back to our style of footy. But I think there was a sort of coincided with a number of other things as well. I think everyone would like to know what the rule changes are to start the pre-season and not find out about them during the trial period.
1: Former England captain Ben Stokes is expected to open the batting for the Adelaide Strikers this BBL season. Stokes has signed on for the full campaign with Adelaide. Now retired from international cricket, the former England skipper will be available for the entire campaign. He last played in the BBL over 10 years ago for the Melbourne Renegades.
7: They're going to love it. I think he's been one of the guys that's come over from England that we've kind of loved to hate. And when you think about it, most of those guys that we are like that with is because they're up there with some of the best players the game's seen. So I know Australian cricket fans have loved beating England and loved beating Ben Stokes, but they've absolutely always respected the way he plays the game, how competitive he is, how much he wants to win. And when you put a guy like that into the team that you support, coach or play for, I'm sure all Australian fans, but certainly the Strikers fans, will be absolutely looking forward to seeing him on our shores.
1: Hopefully, Stokes, you'll have a straighter bat than that camera angle. Let's get a check on the weather now with our presenter, Emma Whiteman.
8: Around the country on Thursday, cold fronts will maintain brisk westerly winds and showers across the country's south, whilst high pressure brings another dry and sunny day elsewhere. It's going to be another warm and sunny day in Brisbane, set to reach a maximum of 31 degrees, slightly warmer in Ipswich, heading for a maximum of 33. Sydney also on track to see another warm day, heading for a maximum of 27 degrees. Same in the city's west, with plenty of sunshine. Further south, Melbourne will see some showers as that cold front moves through. Temperatures fairly cool with a maximum of 17 degrees in the city. Otherwise, in Adelaide, it's going to be a wet one for you. A very high chance of showers, set to reach a top of 18 degrees. Slightly cooler in Glenelg. Your maximum is 17. Wet in Perth. Showers and a top of 19 degrees in the city. Same for you in Fremantle. And otherwise, around the country, a possible shower for you in Darwin, heading for a top of 33 degrees. Warm temperatures right across the east coast. Sunshine Coast and Gold Coast heading for a top of 28 degrees. Showers in Canberra, a top of 17, and it's going to be a wet and windy one in Hobart, set to reach a maximum of 14 degrees. For a more detailed forecast, join me on News 24 Weather, Channel 601.
1: That's it from me for now. I'll have more Early First Edition for you from 5 a.m. Eastern tomorrow. Pete Stefanovic at your latest First Edition next, as Treasurer Jim Chalmers admits to how his tax changes have contributed to falling house prices.
0: News 24 will be back after this short break.

News 24 will be back after this short break. 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

0: A second innocent Sydney man shot dead in as many days as the city's crime war escalates. Jim Chalmers finally concedes Labor's changes to negative gearing and CGT have contributed to falling house prices. The coalition to slash the tobacco tax and legalise vapes in a major crime crackdown. Iran attacks US bases across the Gulf. President Trump again vows to hit Tehran harder. And the jury in the Lindsay Clancy case again tells a judge it's deadlocked, raising the possibility of a mistrial. Plus, in sport, North Melbourne search for a new head coach after dramatically sacking Alistair Clarkson. Today's weather unseasonably warm in the east, whilst cool, wet and windy to the south.
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0: And it is the 3rd of September, folks, and it's great to have you with us on this Thursday morning. It's just gone 6 o'clock in Canberra. Well, Sydney's gangland war is escalating after a man was shot dead outside his home in the city's west. Police believe this was a targeted attack, but are suggesting the wrong person was shot in another case of mistaken identity.
2: Wednesday afternoon in this Maryland's West Street, now at the centre of a major police investigation. A man in his 40s was fatally shot in the head outside a Bruce Street home. The incident unfolding around 3 p.m, several hundred metres from a school.
3: This is a highly dangerous and reckless act that's been carried out here on a public street.
2: Authorities suggest he was ambushed in the driveway and are now examining whether the gunmen were targeting somebody else connected to the home.
3: However, tragically, that is a possibility that the wrong person has been shot by these offenders.
2: Some witnesses reportedly heard up to 8 gunshots in quick succession.
4: We didn't think it was gunshots. We were sitting in the backyard, thought it was nail guns from the construction site up the road.
2: Paramedics attempted to revive the man at the scene, but he couldn't be saved. A family was inside the home at the time of the shooting, but escaped unharmed. Police confirming the address has links to organised crime and the occupants are known to authorities.
3: It is unclear what the male who was shot was doing at the location or what his involvement was. The male who we believe is deceased does not live here.
2: Investigators are now reviewing CCTV footage and say a grey Audi sedan was spotted leaving the scene shortly after the shooting. It's the second suspected underworld shooting in the city in as many days. University student Marco Tapia was killed inside his Glen Alpine home on Tuesday morning. Police say that incident was also a case of mistaken identity and are investigating whether the two incidents are linked. Brandon Atkins, News 24, Sydney.
0: Australia's housing pain continues to pile up. Borrowers now face further interest rate hikes amid falling prices. Live to Trudy McIntosh in Canberra. So what are we expecting now, Trudy?
5: Well, Pete, economists expecting we're going to see interest rate hikes potentially at the meeting later this month or in November, or potentially both. We've already seen 3 interest rate hikes this year alone. And if we see 1 or 2 more, that is going to make Australia's housing downturn even worse. Borrowers are effectively powerless, watching on here as house prices go down. HSBC, one of the big banks, the latest to downgrade their house price forecasts, expecting we could see a tumble of something like 13%. The Treasurer, Jim Chalmers, says it's interest rate pain rather than his housing tax changes to blame for the downturn, although he did say yesterday that it is a factor here. Mortgage stress is another really interesting indicator. Roy Morgan pointing out now that it is at its worst level in Australia since the global financial crisis. The numbers this week released show the number of borrowers at risk is just shy of a third, and that's up 2.2% since the previous month. To put that in perspective, that's 1.7 million people at risk at the moment, up 180,000 from the month before. Don't forget, the whole aim of Labor's housing tax changes was to level the playing field, make it easier for younger Australians locked out of the housing market to get their first home. The Daily Telegraph, though, reporting this morning, numbers in New South Wales show that the number of first home buyers seeking that stamp duty exemption, very commonplace, is now at its lowest level we've seen since 2023, Pete.
0: You know, I'm not even getting involved. There you go. Trudy McIntosh, thank you so much. Well, the Coalition has announced its plan for a major crime crackdown, vowing to legalise vapes and slash the cigarette tax. So the 4-point plan includes an 80% cut to the tobacco excise and $200 million invested in a boost to law enforcement. Now, there will be questions here about just trying to outdo One Nation, because you might recall One Nation had a plan a couple of weeks back where it wanted to slash the tobacco excise by 75%. Well, the coalition is now trying to outdo that by raising it to 80%. Angus Taylor also seeking to legalise vapes and nicotine pouches. The plan has been proposed in a bid to tackle the criminal gangs behind Australia's deadly tobacco wars. So as we've reported in recent times, a reduction of the tobacco excise anywhere between 75 and 80%, that would take it to roughly 18 to 20 bucks a packet of cigarettes, which I'm told is about what you can get a pack of ciggies on the black market at the moment. So it kind of draws that level, which means people will have a choice. Buy them legally or buy them illegally. Well, that's if the opposition is to get in power. As for the opposition leader, Angus Taylor, he's called on the Albanese government to extend the Anti-Semitism Royal Commission and demand senior Labor figures be hauled before it. Speaking to Shari Markson on News 24 last night, Mr Taylor says Australians need to hear from senior figures.
6: Returning to the site of the Bondi Beach terrorist attack, opposition leader Angus Taylor has joined growing calls for the Royal Commission into Anti-Semitism to be extended.
7: It absolutely should be extended. This is a community that is hurting and wants answers.
6: He believes Australians need to hear from senior leaders such as the Prime Minister and AFP Commissioner, as well as the many people who should have been called on who weren't given the chance.
7: Whether it's vice-chancellors, whether it's ministers, whether it's other interested parties, commentators who haven't had the opportunity to speak to the Commission.
6: Taking aim at the Albanese government, Mr Taylor questions Labor's priorities.
7: As always with Labor, they don't want transparency. They want a political outcome, not an outcome that ensures that we never, ever see a repeat of this again.
6: In a post on social media, Mr Taylor added, ever since the abhorrent and vile scenes at the Sydney Opera House in October 2023, the Albanese government has ignored the crisis of anti-Semitism afflicting Australia. His call for an extension comes after claims emerged of shortages in counter-terrorism operations in the lead-up to the Bondi massacre.
7: We are seeing increasing evidence that there were decisions made on the way here that were bad decisions. How much they affected the outcomes, I think there's real questions about that.
6: While highlighting the need to stamp out anti-Semitism, Angus Taylor also warns that unless the government confronts, let alone acknowledges, the problem of Islamic extremism in Australia, there will be more attacks. Christy Lloyd, News 24.
0: A court has heard explosive evidence Ray Hadley had threatened to bury and destroy his radio rival Alan Jones. The text messages were sent after a secret deal for Mr Hadley to replace Mr Jones on his top-rating breakfast show, which was axed.
8: A former talkback titan now forced to stay silent.
9: I'd love to talk to you, but I can't.
8: Ray Hadley warned by the judge not to discuss his evidence with media, including foul-mouthed messages about longtime rival Alan Jones like this. That will be in a fetal position when he reads the story in the morning. It's been 15 years in the making. That text sent to one of Mr. Jones's accusers after the man's allegations were revealed by the Sydney Morning Herald's Kate McClymont in 2023. Another read, "The low is not just taking on victims, he's taken on me and Kate. I won't rest until we bury him figuratively, if not literally." Alan, what was it like hearing all those nasty things that Ray Hadley said about you? The court heard of a secret $4 million deal to dump Mr. Jones from his breakfast show and install Mr. Hadley. A few months later, the contract was binned after then Nine chairman Peter Costello insisted Mr. Jones remain. The defence is trying to prove Ray Hadley was out to destroy Alan Jones after losing that coveted breakfast slot. So much so, he encouraged one of the complainants to fabricate his allegations of indecent assault. Mr. Jones denies groping the man or kissing him. Mr. Hadley returns to the witness box Thursday. Caroline Marcus, News 24, Sydney.
0: The US and Iran have exchanged their heaviest aerial assaults in a month as the war in the Middle East resumes. President Donald Trump says the latest US campaign against Iran won't last long.
9: We are bringing lots of boats out every day with millions of barrels of oil. We are, for the most part, doing it without trouble. We see everything that they're doing. They can't move. They can't go to the bathroom without us seeing it. They took a shot at us in Jordan, at our base in Jordan. We knocked all of them down. There were, I guess, 8 missiles that were shot. They were all knocked down. One we let go because it was so inaccurate, it landed in the middle of the desert someplace.
0: The renewed fighting is driving up oil prices. As we go to air this morning, it's at $95.96 US a barrel. And US President Donald Trump has shown no indication that he plans to renew negotiations with Iran.
10: US fighter jets taking off towards Iran on a mission to take out Iranian air defenses, radar and communication sites, and mine-laying capabilities. Iran responded by firing missiles and drones toward Jordan and other Gulf countries where U.S. forces are stationed. U.S. and Jordanian officials say all missiles were intercepted or landed in remote areas.
11: I think what Iran is betting on is the Taliban playbook. Bet on the fact that they might have longer staying power than the United States.
10: Following yesterday's strikes, President Trump said he's not trying to force Iran to the bargaining table, adding, I like our position now much better, with almost total control of the Hormuz Strait and their economy totally collapsing. They are just playing out the inevitable. When are the Iranian people going to rise up and fight?
12: Iran has a lot of potential as a country, over 90 million people that could really be an excellent society.
10: A month-long pause in strikes ended over the weekend when the U.S. took out Iranian rocket launchers preparing to shoot mines into the Strait of Hormuz. Despite the renewed fighting, oil prices are dropping slightly, and the U.S. Energy Secretary says millions of barrels are getting out.
13: President Trump is using the United States military might and alliances across the world that with or without Iran, oil and gas will flow out of the Arabian Gulf region.
10: President Trump says the U.S. still has the ability to hit Iran even harder if they continue to retaliate or target ships in the Strait of Hormuz.
0: The jury in the Lindsey Clancy trial in the U.S. have been urged to reach a decision after telling the judge for a second time that they cannot reach a unanimous verdict. Lindsey Clancy is accused of murdering her 3 children during a period where the defence claims she was suffering from postpartum psychosis. Superior Court Judge William Sullivan has now given the jury a Chuy Rodriguez charge, which urges consideration of differing viewpoints to reach a verdict. If they cannot reach a decision, it may result in a mistrial. Our colleagues at Fox News covering the case.
14: I've had cases where judges continue to send juries back. They give them the final Allen charge, Chuy Rodriguez charge, prim instruction. There's all different terms for it. Mm-hmm. And there have been times where the jury has come back with a unanimous decision because I think they're put in this position where they're unsure how many times the judge is going to tell them this. They don't know that this is the last time the judge is going to give them this instruction. And at some point, you're wondering, you know, should I just throw my hands up and we should make a decision here? But John, I think that really only matters in cases where there's maybe one holdout or maybe 2. But in a case like this, we don't know what the split is. But if the split is sort of the way America is viewing this case, the split may be more than 50-50 or, you know, I just don't think it's as clear cut as maybe one holdout. And if there was, I think we may have a decision.
0: Ms. Clancy does not dispute that she killed the children, but says she is not criminally responsible due to severe mental illness. Queensland's Premier is promising cheaper power bills after establishing new rules for data centres. David Crisafulli is in the US as part of trade talks and met the leaders of the world's largest artificial intelligence companies, including Anthropic and OpenAI, in a bid to entice them to the Sunshine State. He argues the power bills would go down if the companies were made to pay for additional electricity generation. The Premier also vowing to ban the data centres from being constructed in built-up areas. Spring may have sprung, but Brisbane will get an early taste of summer. This is a live look at the River City this AM. Beautiful indeed, isn't it? But this is the beginning of a 4-day run of temperatures above 30 degrees. It is expected to climb to 31 today, while it's forecast to reach 34 by Sunday. That's summer-like, all right. It's the first time the mercury has nudged the 30s since January. And on that note, we're going to take a break. But coming up, we're flagging this one. Today marks 125 years since the Australian flag first flew, plus in sport, a last chance for the Broncos and the Bulldogs to salvage some pride as they kick off the NRL's final round.
1: News 24 will be back after this short break.

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0: News 24 will be back after this short break.
1: You're watching First Edition, folks. Well, today is National Flag Day, marking the 125th anniversary that our Australian flag first flew. With Australians today encouraged to reflect or raise the flag, Gold Coast reporter Lauren Forbes has been speaking to Queenslanders about what it means to them.
2: Today, the Australian flag is flying a little higher. It's National Flag Day, exactly 125 years to the day since our national flag first took to the sky. It was in the months following Federation when Australia's first Prime Minister, Edmund Barton, unveiled the flag for the first time over Melbourne's Exhibition Building. Now a symbol of shared history, alive and well 125 years later. News 24 caught up with Australians to find out what the flag means to them.
3: I'm proud of the Australian flag. I'd have no problems in wearing it or representing it.
4: We should have it everywhere. It's the only flag we should have. It's Australian, we're Australian, we call ourselves Australian. Aussie, Aussie, Aussie. Oi, oi, oi.
5: We went over to Vietnam and we'd only be there under one flag. And it'll always remain in our mind when we lose somebody when they put an Australian flag over them.
2: Although polling in recent years points to a clear majority of Australians being proud and patriotic about the flag, some argue in favour of a new design.
6: I wouldn't mind if it changed. I don't know if we need a Union Jack on it. Some Indigenous symbol would be good. Something green and gold, maybe. I don't know.
7: It's great to have a flag, and I'm proud of that, waving the flag, but I don't think it really represents Australia in its real form, because it's not showing our Indigenous population.
2: For those wanting to celebrate National Flag Day, the government offers several suggestions. You can fly the flag at home, display it at work, or brush up on the story behind the stars and the Southern Cross. A simple way to mark a symbol woven into Australia's fabric.
8: Yeah, nothing wrong being patriotic. Obviously being proud of who you are and where you're from.
2: Lauren Forbes, News 24.
1: Champion golfer Tiger Woods has pleaded no contest to a reckless driving charge after he crashed and rolled his car near his Florida home in March. His licence has been suspended for 5 years as a result.
9: Tiger Woods changes his plea in his DUI case months after his arrest in Florida. On Wednesday, he pleaded guilty to willful wanton reckless driving, which comes with a $1,000 bond and a 5-year driver's license suspension. He also pleaded guilty to refusing to submit a urine test, which comes with a $500 fine.
10: At the end of the day, this case turned out to be a particularly difficult DUI. To prove.
9: In March, Woods was arrested after his Land Rover crashed into a truck and flipped over in Jupiter Island. At the time, the golf star pleaded not guilty to driving under the influence.
11: I think the real calculus here is that, God forbid, at some point he hurts somebody else. So far, the damage that he's done have been to multiple vehicles and to his own body.
9: Woods was speeding on a residential road when his SUV collided with the truck. While his car was on its side, Woods managed to crawl out without any injuries. He told law enforcement he was driving distracted, looking at his phone and changing the radio station.
10: Both toxicologists reviewing the information and evidence provided to them were of the opinion that there was insufficient proof.
9: Woods took a breathalyzer test, which did not show alcohol use, but refused a urine test. A police report said deputies found pain pills in his pocket.
10: Mr. Woods, as a result of his use of this particular type of substance, had built up what they called a pharmacological tolerance.
9: After the arrest, Woods entered a treatment center in Switzerland. He left in June.
1: All the Thursday morning sport with Alex Thomas today and the end of an era at North Melbourne, Alex.
12: It certainly is, and this was a bit of a shock announcement yesterday. Hello to you, Pete. Hello to you out there. North Melbourne searching for a new coach who can help them take, quote, the next step after sacking Alistair Clarkson. A four-time premiership winner with Hawthorn, his 5-year contract was terminated a season early after the Roos finished 14th. He won 20 of 82 games in charge, club bosses accusing him of being an old-school coach and confusing the players.
13: The main issue has been for us to take that next step in trying to educate that. Messages have become a little bit muddier and the players feel like they haven't been clear.
14: This club needs a coach who can coach for the modern game.
15: He'll be an experienced coach that way.
14: it'll be a coach who knows what they're doing, and it'll be the coach who's the best fit for this club.
12: In a statement, Clarkson says he embraced what was a difficult challenge at North Melbourne and is now looking forward to a new chapter. Two other Premiership coaches, Adam Simpson and John Longmire, both former Roos players, are among the leading contenders to replace him.
15: It's hard to put a really distinctive comment on what is the modern game. I mean, it's a combination of all of it, I would have thought. So I think that was a pretty telling comment from North Melbourne today, but it's not to say that, you know, whether you're young or old, that you can't keep up with the modern game. I think, you know, Chris Fagan's a great example of that.
12: Meanwhile, the AFL has dropped its opening round experiment after 3 years. From 2027, the new season will begin with a traditional round one, with all 18 clubs playing. AFL CEO Andrew Dillon defended opening round earlier this year as crucial to growing the sport in states outside Victoria, but the league has done a U-turn. In another change to the fixture, next year's grand final will be in October for the first time in more than a decade, bar that COVID-affected 2020 game. Broncos coach Michael Maguire has been grilled on the sweeping review into the club following a disastrous premiership defence. They are only the third premiers in the NRL era to miss finals the following season.
16: Well, I don't really need to talk about the review because, honestly, we review every day and every week. So it's a fascination that I guess everyone goes through. I have heard about a few of the recommendations, which there's some there that were spoken about, which were not in what was spoken about. So, how that comes out, that's welcome to the Broncos.
12: Their final game of the season will be against the disappointing Bulldogs tonight. They've also missed out on finals following a top four finish last year. Coach Cameron Serraldo taking a crack at the NRL's cavalier attitude towards rule changes.
17: You know, as the rules came back to what they were last year, we sort of found our rhythm a little bit more and were able to get back to our style of footy. But I think there was a sort of coincide with a number of other things as well. I think everyone would like to know what the rule changes are to start the pre-season and not find out about them during the trial period.
12: Unfortunately for Serraldo, the NRL is trialling their new kickoff rules once again in this game. The Accor Stadium match will also be Payne Haas's last for the Broncos before switching to South Sydney. And finally, with the US Open tennis, men's top seed Alex Zverev surviving a massive first round scare, defeating Lorenzo Sonego in five sets with the score at 4-5 in the fourth. The 89th ranked Italian was just 2 points away from a huge upset. Zverev digging deep to save that game and going on to force a deciding set, helped by his opponent's unforced errors.
18: Huge effort, so close to going out.
12: Zverev eventually winning this epic just 7 minutes shy of 5 hours. It finished at 1:55 in the morning local time. He is, of course, chasing a second Grand Slam title after that breakthrough triumph at Roland Garros earlier this year. More US Open for you in an hour's time.
19: His favourite appears to be this year anyway.
12: He's kind of in a good run.
19: Yeah, having a good time. All right, Alex, thank you so much. Well, coming up after the break, a suspected case of mistaken identity after a man was shot dead in Sydney's West. This is happening a bit. Plus, Labor concedes tax changes made in the budget may be affecting house prices. Well, duh. Details next.
0: News 24 will be back after this short break.

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0: News 24 will be back after this short break.
1: You're back to the first edition, folks. Thanks for your company this morning. Well, a man has been shot in Sydney's West in the second suspected underworld shooting in the city in as many days. The man was shot in the head outside a Maryland's West home. Police say that this could be another case of mistaken identity.
2: People associated with this address have links to organised crime. However, as far as we're aware, the person who has been shot, who is yet to be identified, does not have links to organised crime. It's very early on in the investigation. However, tragically, that is a possibility that the wrong person has been shot by these offenders.
1: The man was not living at the address, but had arrived at the property with a resident and two young children. Police say it's likely they just arrived home from school moments before shots rang out. Bullet casings can be seen in at least two places along the street. No arrests have been made. Treasurer Jim Chalmers has conceded Labor's changes to negative gearing and capital gains tax have contributed to falling house prices. Took him a while to concede this, by the way, despite repeated questions. Capital city values have dropped by 3.7% over the past quarter, but the Treasurer says the tax reforms are only one factor behind the downturn, and that's true. Jim Chalmers has ruled out changing course for now, though, insisting the government does not expect to revisit the policies.
3: Over the course of the last couple of years, we've still had strong price growth. And so it is as important now as ever that we try and help first home buyers get a fair crack in a market which has locked them out for too long. It's a really important change that we are making. It's not the only thing playing out in the housing market, but it's an important policy change, and people should judge it, people should assess it over the next couple of years, not the last couple of months.
1: The Coalition will slash the tax on cigarettes by up to 80% in a plan to be unveiled today.
4: It's time to crush the black market and take back control.
5: Authorised by Angus Taylor MP, Liberal Party.
1: So, its four-point plan will also legalise vapes and nicotine pouches, along with a $200 million investment in law enforcement to help tackle criminal gangs behind Australia's deadly tobacco wars. The Coalition plan mirrors a recent One Nation plan, which is to cut tobacco excise by 75%. So a cut of that size would reduce a packet of cigarettes to roughly $20 a packet, similar to what it is on the black market. The government says it has no plans to cut the excise and will instead focus on law enforcement, which appears to be going well, considering the gang wars are only escalating. Victoria's prison system is reportedly at breaking point after staff walked off the job due to toxic work culture. Prison workers are saying they face bullying, isolation and humiliation by prisoners as well as their own colleagues and managers. While laws are being made to keep more criminals behind bars, there are fears the correction system would not be able to cope with the surge of inmates. They warn the large number of staff quitting would leave the state's justice system exposed. Consent education has little chance of changing men's behaviour towards women if social media giants are allowed to bombard them with harmful, misogynistic content. That's the view of consent advocate Chanel Kontos, who says algorithms must be made opt-in to stop sexual violence against women.
6: A timely address from a leading consent advocate, taking her pitch for opt-in algorithms to the national stage.
7: A yearly class on consent has little hope of effecting change when an addictive content-producing machine targeted at teens who ingest it for hours a day is preaching a contradictory message.
6: Following a series of alleged sexual assaults involving Sydney school students, a bigger spotlight is being shone on the dangerous diet of manosphere content being fed to teenaged boys and young men on social media.
7: Young men online seeking...
6: On the dangerous diet of manosphere content being fed to teenaged boys and young men on social media.
7: Young men...

0: government says it will continue to work with Chanel on her pitch while it pursues digital duty of care legislation, which will put the onus on platforms to reduce risks for users.
1: It's hard to mount a credible argument that what we're seeing with social media algorithms is a force for good in our community or in our country. And so I share the concern that a lot of people have.
2: We're not asking them to stop. We're demanding that they're obliged to clearly ask us first.
0: Father of four boys and Nationals leader Matt Canavan says men need more positive role models.
3: And a big reason for that, in my view, is they're sick and tired of getting lectures about how bad men are at school. And so they go to other places. They're sick and tired of the feminisation of our curriculum. Maybe we should look at getting more male teachers in.
2: I think that there's a missing piece of the puzzle there, which, again, I mentioned it in my speech. This isn't just young boys and men wanting to see this content or seeking it out or wanting to engage in misogynistic rhetoric. It's a profit model and it's been intentionally served to them.
0: The Attorney General is monitoring the UK's ban on depictions of strangulation in pornography amid calls for the same to be introduced in Australia. Last week, a 16-year-old girl died following a suspected consensual choking sex act.
2: It's really important that this is considered in these reforms.
0: A sexual violence roundtable will be held in New South Wales on Friday. Julia Bradley in Sydney for News 24.
4: Queensland's Premier is promising cheaper power bills after establishing new rules for data centres. Premier Chris Ofoli is in the US as part of trade talks and he's met the leaders of the world's largest artificial intelligence companies. That includes Anthropic and OpenAI. Both of those, by the way, valued at over $1 trillion. And that's to entice them to the Sunshine State. The Premier argues power bills will go down if the companies were made to pay for additional electricity generation. So what is that generation going to be, though? That will be the crux of it. And also, what's it going to do about its own water? They are two of the key issues involving data centres who are coming here. And also, a lot of communities don't want them. So the Premier is vowing to ban the data centres from being constructed in built-up areas.
5: The data capability has to be for Queenslanders and for Australians. That's about a sovereign play. They can't be in people's backyard. And when they're coming online, they have to increase the electricity in the grid. And by virtue of doing that, it can, in fact, help us drive down power prices.
4: It's been revealed the boss of Brisbane's ferry operator has landed a $500,000 pay rise. This is part of a bitter wage dispute that's also unfolding at the moment too, which threatens to halt the network. Ferry staff preparing a 24-hour strike during Saturday's River Fire event. Unions argue crews deserve a fair share of profits after the company recorded a $63 million gain. The European Union has summoned Russia's envoy in Brussels over an alleged attempted drone attack at Leipzig Airport in Germany. The EU foreign policy chief says the incident bears the hallmarks of state-sponsored terrorism after German authorities blamed Moscow for the failed attack. The EU is also considering tougher sanctions and visa restrictions on Russia.
6: There was broad support to move with an EU visa entry ban for Russian ex-combatants and tougher visa restrictions for Russian tourists. Leipzig attacks had hallmarks of state-sponsored terrorism. What happened in Leipzig was not an isolated incident.
4: A top EU diplomat says member states are pledging further support for Ukraine during ongoing attacks from Russia. Trade tensions between the US and Canada remain high as negotiators are at a standstill. President Trump has dismissed any future trade talks and downplayed Canada-US trade relationships.
7: And people are surprised when I say it. Like, I have China coming here. A lot of people say, who's the toughest one to deal with? Is it China, sir? Is it China? Is it Vietnam? I said, no, actually, it's Canada. But they need us. We don't need them. They've taken advantage of us for years, and it's time to stop.
4: Canada's PM says talks will only resume when Washington starts being serious.
8: When the Americans stop doing memes, stop throwing shade, Stop trying to be tough. We can have those discussions.
9: Canadian Prime Minister Mark Carney firing back at the Trump administration over a growing trade war. The comments come after recent criticism from the White House over Canada's military, as well as the renaming of Lake Ontario to Lake America.
10: He's the one who said we were at war. If you look at the rank of

0: ranks of NATO spending, they are near the very bottom.
1: Last month, President Trump imposed 50% tariffs on some Canadian imports in response to what he calls unfair trading practices. Canada fired back with tariffs of its own, which will take effect next week. Carney says trade talks could resume if the U.S. stops pursuing terms that could hurt Canadian industries.
2: Four Canadian industries either would be subsidiaries, effectively, of the United States industries, or would put in place terms where those industries would be gradually wound down in Canada.
1: Meanwhile, Democrats on Capitol Hill are introducing legislation to address the president's trade policies. A new bill from Senate Minority Leader Chuck Schumer would target tariffs on both Canadian goods, as well as those linked to forced labor allegations.
3: Trump seems to be waking up every day and asking himself how he can make life worse for people, how families will continue to struggle under his policies.
1: That legislation is unlikely to pass a Republican-controlled Congress or overcome the president's veto.
4: Okay, let's get some weather. Tamsin Green, good morning to you. So take us through the heat that appears to be building up in the east.
5: Yeah, it's an unseasonably warm start to spring across the centre and the east of the country. Sydneysiders, you're already feeling that heat broadly across New South Wales and Queensland as well. And that heat is only set to persist over the next few days. A glorious morning out there in Sydney. These were yesterday's maximum temperatures. Sydney, Brisbane, soaring up into the high 20s, around 7 or 8 degrees above average for the time of year. So even Alice Springs there, 32 degrees, those temperatures are soaring. Out there this morning, well, Sydney, 19 degrees, just shy of 20 degrees. So very warm out there this morning as well across the centre and the east. It's all thanks to pulling in some dry and warm northwesterly winds, contrasting to the cold front sweeping across the south. And that's allowing that warm air to be pulled in further north. Now, in terms of what we can expect through today, well, Brisbane is set for their run of temperatures in the 30s, starting with today. So an unseasonably warm start to spring out there. Gold Coast in the high 20s. Sydneysiders, 27 degrees. Could be seeing 30 degrees for your Saturday. And again, as that heat continues to build for Brisbane, could be seeing 35 degrees out there on Sunday.
4: Yeah, that's hot. So different story to the south, though. What's going on there?
5: Yeah, well, it's all those cold fronts swiping across the south. We're basically just seeing successive periods of these cold fronts moving through. So low pressure systems and cold fronts across the southwest as well. They're bringing a drop in temperatures, also bringing showery conditions and also quite windy conditions, particularly across the southeast through today. There's the first of that cold front sweeping across Tassie, bringing decent amount of showers there, also across portions of Victoria. There are also some showers out there across New South Wales this morning. Parish there, up to 33 millimetres. Not good out there on the slopes. We've had early closures for many ski resorts already. So there's that cold front sweeping in through today. Those winds are really ramping up. And as a result, we are looking at a severe weather warning quite widely across Tasmania through today. So the risk of damaging winds could be bringing down power lines, branches as well. That's the yellow shaded area. Could be seeing peak gusts around 120 kilometres an hour. We have already seen gusts in excess of 100 kilometres an hour. Won't be easing off until tomorrow. And also bringing in much colder air. And it's really Saturdays that will be bringing a stronger and more wintry style cold front. So hang on to that heat for now, because that cold front will be sweeping in across the south into the weekend. Temperatures will be returning nearest normal, maybe even below normal more widely.
4: Tams, appreciate that. Thank you so much. Well, we are off to a break on that note. But coming up, the new UK Prime Minister, Andy Burnham, has his first Prime Minister's questions. And there was a bit of theatre on display, so we will be live to the UK next.
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News 24. We'll be back after this short break. 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We'll be back after this short break.

0: News.
1: You're back with First Edition, folks. If lately you've felt a shiver down your spine, it might be because of Ghost Month, at least in the Chinese-speaking world. It's a time when the souls of the departed are believed to cross over into the realm of the living. Our Asia correspondent, Stash Butler, travelled to the Taiwanese city where sea lanterns guide spirits home.
2: It's a symbol of a homecoming. Water lanterns set aflame by the waves of the Taiwanese coast. Each one a beacon to guide the souls of the deceased ashore. For the people of this part of the island, it's a custom linking them with a long cultural past.
3: Every year, this place has the liveliest atmosphere. This is a festival we've celebrated since we were small. It's a spectacular festival, and they've only got it here. Other regions don't have it.
4: This is one of our special customs, so I wanted to take part.
2: The Zhongyuan, or Hungry Ghost Festival, began earlier that night with a display of lights and colour throughout the city of Geelong. The festival itself is an ancient part of Chinese culture, but Geelong's way of commemorating it dates to 1855, when feuding Chinese settlers decided to stop fighting and organise a parade instead. The ghosts here, by tradition, are offered food and drink and money for the afterlife too.
5: Well, there's certainly more neon and dance music than there would have been 170 years ago, but still, you can see why this is seen as one of Taiwan's biggest cultural events. It feels like the whole city is out here on the streets.
2: Those streets then emptied to come here, a short drive down the coast, for a solemn ritual before the ornate, house-like lanterns are set ablaze. Nearly two centuries on from its beginning, this tradition still draws people in.
6: It's because 15 ancestral family groups take turns organising the event, and they each do it differently. Each one will pick different folk performances to show off to the others. That's why the atmosphere is so good.
2: An atmosphere that sparks a feeling of unity among the people gathered here and between this world and the next. Stash Butler, News 24 in Geelong, Taiwan.
1: Well, President Donald Trump has admitted he was not a fan of Prince Harry and Meghan Markle and is happy that they've decided to move back to the UK. The Duke and Duchess of Sussex have left California for an extended period, 6 years after stepping away from their royal duties. The president said this morning the pair treated the royal family with great disrespect, and if he were a part of the royal family, he wouldn't have taken them back.
7: I'm happy about it. No, I was not a fan. Maybe I'm different. I wouldn't have taken him back, frankly. If I were the royal family, I would not have taken him back.
1: Let's go to News Corp's Europe correspondent, News 24 contributor Sophie Ellsworth. So a parting shot, no surprises though, Sophie.
8: Certainly not, Pete. I think President Trump made his thoughts well be known there that he's very happy to see the back of Meghan and Harry. But, Pete, they certainly have a long way to go here in the UK to win back public support, because at the moment they're very much on the outer with the British public, and they'll have a long road ahead if they're going to win back the trust and the favouritism of the British public, because as we know, they have definitely put a lot of bad headlines out there about the British royal family, and it's done them immense harm.
1: Sure, yeah. Are there any updates on what they're actually going to be doing in the future in the UK, Sophie?
8: Well, as we know, Pete, there was a lot of speculation that Meghan might be coming and going between here in the UK and America, pursuing acting opportunities, but we're hearing mixed reports on that now. Harry basically wants to be a stay-at-home dad. They're both non-working royals, but Pete, they have to find some way to pay their bills, and they're looking for accommodation in the Cotswolds, which, as we all know, is very expensive to live. Exactly. So they're going to have to tap into their royalty again, and I think this is going to be very important, and I think this is why they have come back, because they know that they didn't make it in the US, and now they're back here with their tail between their legs.
1: Okay, Sophie, let's go to Andy Burnham. He had his first PMQs overnight where some friendly fire was exchanged. Let's have a look.
9: Can I congratulate the Prime Minister on his stamina? 3 hours. Yesterday, he faced 125 questions from MPs across the House. Of course, Labour and the Lib Dems just wanted more government spending as taxpayers' money. But can he name a single spending request to which he answered no?
0: What I can say to the right honourable lady is I was quite clear in my statement about the need to get the welfare bill down. I do not want to be a Prime Minister that sees a situation where we have so many people in their 20s not in education, employment or training. I can't defend that. This seems to me, Mr. Speaker, to be one area where we can both engage in problem solving rather than point scoring. And I hope the Right Honourable Lady will take up my offer on that point.
1: All right. So more broadly, how'd you go, Sophie?
8: Well, there's been mixed reports here, Pete, of how he's actually faring in the House of Commons. It's only his first couple of appearances this week, but there is a lot of focus on what he's going to be doing now that he's got the keys to 10 Downing Street. And one of the big issues that has come up is how he's going to afford a lot of the measures that he wants to implement. But interestingly, Pete, one of the big issues that came up was defence spending, and there's been no commitment yet by the government, including the Chancellor, to commit to the defence spending budgets that basically John Healey, the Chancellor, resigned over under Keir Starmer.
1: Yeah, right. So that's interesting for Richard Marles. We're going to have an update from Richard Marles over in the US very soon, but, I mean, he's going to be going to the UK as well to no doubt get into the weeds of AUKUS moving forward.
8: Well, exactly right, Pete. And he will be meeting, Deputy Prime Minister will be meeting with the Defence Secretary here in the UK, Wes Streeting. They'll be meeting here in London tomorrow, Thursday, local time. So no doubt AUKUS will be on the agenda. But it's been a revolving door of different chancellors, different defence secretaries. It's been a lot of upheaval for AUKUS between Australia and the UK. So perhaps now the ship will be steady. But there is some discussions to be had, Pete.
1: All right, Sophie Ellsworth, appreciate that. Just want to go to Massachusetts. Looks like a press scrum that's taking place right now with Lindsay Clancy's lawyer. Unsure of the context, but let's take this.
10: I don't have to do anything. I just sit there and drink coffee. That's all.
11: How many coffees
12: if
11: a night?
12: There's
10: a lot.
11: Do they look frustrated to you?
10: Cool.
11: The jury.
10: They look amazing. They look amazing. This, as I said before, they just obviously have worked so hard on the case. They're aware, really working hard. No, they don't look frustrated.
13: A hung jury basically means that you've done your job.
10: I guess.
12: When do you start preparing for the possibility of a retrial?
10: I want to try it next week.
12: Really?
11: You think
12: would do it that soon and you feel ready?
10: Yep, absolutely.
11: Do you think it's possible to seat an unbiased jury in another trial after this?
10: Yeah. Yeah. Watch out.
12: Do you feel they may have to move courthouses? If they did another trial?
14: This way.
13: Going this way, Kevin.
10: That depends, that depends on,
14: you're on the flower.
10: When you impanel the jury, what they think, you know, whether they can be objective. Yeah, watch out. Gonna fall.
12: She's good.
11: How unusual is this time?
10: Pardon me?
12: It's a mistrial inevitable at this point.
10: No, absolutely not.
12: You still have faith in the jury?
10: Yeah, I mean, the jury said they want to come back, so what, you know, why would I not?
12: Do you think that there is still a possibility that they come back with a verdict?
10: Yes, definitely.
12: Definitely?
10: Yep.
15: If they can't continue, Kevin, is that a victory? Do you consider
10: it? I don't think this case is a victory, period. It's a tragedy. Emotional destruction all around. These jurors alone have been through a very, very traumatic event. Lindsay has gone through a traumatic event.
12: Oh, there's a
10: event.
12: Child.
11: He's a little guy.
14: Curb.
11: With him.
12: What were you saying, Ms. Reddy?
1: Okay, we'll leave it there. That's Lindsay Clancy's defence attorney. So what's happened now? He's leaving the court because the jury has been sent home for the day, and we'll revisit this in the next hour. But they have asked the judge for a second time more questions today because they are deadlocked in this case that has gripped America and indeed the world, leading to questions about whether or not this is going to be a mistrial, because he heard their questions would suggest that seems to be where things are heading. Again, deadlocked. as we go to air this morning. Tomorrow might be a different day. Let's go to a quick break. The Coalition unveils its plan to combat illegal cigarettes and vapes. Plus, Richard Marles holds talks with Pete Hegseth at the Pentagon. Details live from the US next.
16: News 24 will be back after this short break.

0: second innocent Sydney man shot dead in as many days as the city's crime war escalates. The Treasurer admits his policies are pushing down house prices, but is not planning to adjust them just yet. Angus Taylor eyes an 80% slash to the tobacco tax, that to be unveiled today.
1: It's time to crush the black market and take back control.
0: Iran attacks US bases in the Gulf as President Trump again vows to hit Tehran harder. Plus, the jury in the Lindsay Clancy case has been sent home for the day as it remains deadlocked over the case, leading to the possibility of a mistrial. Plus, in sport, North Melbourne search for a new head coach after dramatically sacking Alistair Clarkson. To the weather, unseasonably warm in the east. Have a go at Brisbane. It's about to begin a run of summer-like temperatures.
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0: And it's the 3rd of September today, folks, and it's great to have you with us on this Thursday morning. It's just gone 7 o'clock in Sydney. Those stories in a moment, but first, Australia's Defence Minister Richard Marles has just held high-level talks with America's Secretary of War, Pete Hegseth. Let's go straight to our Washington correspondent, Jonathan Kersley, who was in the room at the Pentagon. So, Jono, they weren't saying it by name, but China will be front of mind for these two.
3: It's front and centre. It's front and centre of everything in the relationship between the United States and Australia, particularly when it comes to defence. Interesting to be inside that room after Deputy Prime Minister and Defence Minister Richard Marles arrived at the Pentagon to the salute, the handshake, a thumbs up from the Secretary of War, and then inside where both sides were sitting across the table from each other, Chairman of the Joint Chiefs General Dan Kane joining the Secretary of War at the American side, and Ambassador Greg Moriarty among the officials joining Richard Marles on the Australian side. And of course, it is China that is front and centre. China is front and centre of the AUKUS arrangement. It is front and centre of security arrangements. These talks coming on the anniversary of the 75th anniversary of the ANZUS Treaty between Australia and New Zealand and the United States. Those talks, I can tell you, wrapped up a short time ago. Richard Marles is due to hold a press conference not too far from where I am in this part of Washington, D.C., near the residence of the Australian ambassador, as once again they look to mark the ANZUS Treaty. But China wasn't mentioned by name, but you could certainly tell it was one of the central topics, if not the central, that these two men were going to talk about behind closed doors. Here's some of what both two leaders had to say.
4: And, you know, we share a common picture of the complex threat picture in the world today and the need for allies to both plan together but also ensure our capabilities match and are complementary if and when something were to have to take place. So thank you for your leadership. Thanks for being here for our ongoing friendship.
5: I think we feel that we live in a world which is increasingly challenging, where the strategic threat is growing, it's not receding. And in that context, the alliance that we have and the partnership that we have at a personal level, but very much between our two defence forces, our two countries, is as important and relevant today as it has ever been.
3: Pete, I know there are many officials inside the Trump administration who are very hawkish indeed when it comes to concerns around China, military aggression, particularly last year when we saw those Chinese vessels go around the coast of Australia. Interestingly, too, these talks between Secretary Hegseth and Deputy Prime Minister Marles coming just a matter of a few weeks before China's President Xi Jinping is here in Washington, D.C. at the White House for a meeting with President Trump. Extraordinary to think of the idea of the Chinese president being inside the office of the most powerful person in the world, given the strategic disagreement between these two superpowers. Also interesting to note, inside there today, the Secretary of War, Pete, has been under a fair amount of pressure of late. Concerns over leadership inside the Army. Normally, Secretary Hegseth has taken a question or two inside the Pentagon, but not today. A very steely gaze from the Secretary of War as the press pack was ushered out of the room. But as I say, we are going to be hearing from Richard Marles, the Defence Minister and Deputy Prime Minister, as he holds a press conference very shortly.
0: Well, on cue, Jonathan Kersley, thank you so much. Here is Richard Marles. Yeah.
6: readying HMAS Stirling for the Submarine Rotation Force West, which is on time and on track to occur from the end of next year. And all of that was very welcome news in the meetings that I was able to have today. We spoke about the challenges that we are seeing in the world today and the importance of our alliance in respect of that. We spoke about the critical minerals agreement that was signed by the Prime Minister and the President just under a year ago, and how that has been an enormous success for both of our countries in an economic sense, but very much in a national security sense. We've seen $4 billion invested in less than a year on projects which are really important for both of our economies in terms of building safe supply chains, but really important in terms of our national security. We also spoke about a range of other issues, including American force posture, but particularly with a view to the OSMIN talks, which will happen in the next couple of months, but very much before the end of the year. So it was a highly productive set of conversations about where the relationship is at, and as we meet on this 75th anniversary, the relationship is very much in good order. On Monday, I was with Assistant Minister Andrew Charlton in San Francisco, meeting with a number of the American tech companies, including the Frontier Labs, around the potential for investment in Australia in terms of data centres, but also in respect of AI training. This is a really important opportunity for the country economically, but it's a really important opportunity for the country in terms of our national security, frankly, in terms of our sovereignty. I think this is as significant a sovereignty moment as our country has faced since the end of the Second World War. This is an opportunity for us to be collaborating on one of the most significant technologies that humanity has ever seen, and in doing so, make sure that we are at the forefront of the use of this technology and the sovereignty associated with it, particularly in respect of our national security. And that was very much part of the conversations that we had with the tech companies on Monday, and we continue those conversations with the administration today. Importantly, though, it matters that we are doing this in a way which is protecting rights holders in Australia, journalists, news organisations, but also creatives. We are very mindful that all of that must be protected, as well as ensuring that there is a social licence gained in respect of the building of data centres, where those data centres are located, making sure that they are in appropriate places and not in highly populated areas, but also making sure that those data centres come with appropriate power. There's actually an opportunity here, done right, where the presence of those data centres and the power that will be built to power them actually will contribute to Australia's energy security, can make a difference in reducing power bills for Australians. And we really want to see that if we walk down this path, and this is an enormous opportunity for Australia, there are those benefits which come with this as well. It's a really important set of conversations, and this is moving really quickly. This is not measured over the course of the next few years. It's really measured over the course of the next few months. And it was a very important mission that we had, and came very much on the heels of the Prime Minister's speech a month ago, which certainly had been heard by those companies and here in DC, and was a really important statement of Australian intent to get this right in terms of AI standards, but to make the most of this opportunity both economically and from a national security perspective.
0: Well, you know what's interesting about that, on that point of powering data centres in the United States, is that those big companies, such as Google, have signed up deals to use small modular reactors. So that's already something that the Labor Party here has said that it is not interested in. But Google has signed a deal from 2030 to power its data centres using small modular reactors. So that'll help them. Maybe not us. Well, let's stay in the United States. Oh, by the way, if you want to keep watching Richard Miles, he's on News 24, Channel 603. Now, staying in the United States with some breaking news. The jury in the Lindsay Clancy trial have just been sent home for the day after again failing to reach a decision. The jury also telling the judge earlier for a second time that they still can't reach a unanimous verdict. Now, Lindsay Clancy is accused of murdering her three children during a period where the defence claims she was suffering from postpartum psychosis. Superior Court Judge William Sullivan has now given the jury a Chuy Rodriguez charge, which urges consideration of differing viewpoints to reach a verdict. If they can't reach a decision, it may result in a mistrial. Now, our colleagues at Fox News have been covering the case in detail.
7: I've had cases where judges continue to send juries back. They give them the final Allen charge, Chuy Rodriguez charge, prim instruction. There's all different terms for it. Mm-hmm. And there have been times where the jury has come back with a unanimous decision because I think they're put in this position where they're unsure how many times the judge is going to tell them this. They don't know that this is the last time the judge is going to give them this instruction. And at some point, you're wondering, you know, should I just throw my hands up and we should make a decision here? But John, I think that really only matters in cases where there's maybe one holdout or maybe two. But in a case like this, we don't know what the split is. But if the split is sort of the way America is viewing this case, the split may be more than 50-50 or, you know, I just don't think it's as clear cut as maybe one holdout. And if there was, I think we may have a decision.
0: Yeah, that was earlier on Fox News. Ms. Clancy does not dispute that she killed the children, but says she is not criminally responsible due to severe mental illness. And a few moments ago, we heard from her defence attorney, who was questioned by reporters as he left the court again after the jury retired for the day.
8: Would you be surprised if they came back with a verdict tomorrow?
9: I wouldn't be surprised if they came back with a verdict, if they said that they could wanted to continue or they want to stop.
8: Does Lindsay know what's going on? Is Lindsay aware of what's going on?
9: Talk about clients.
10: Do you think this case is overcharged? Do you think that's the main reason why we're here right now?
9: Doesn't matter what I think. It's up to a jury right now.
11: Talk about the instructions and what do you think that's going to do for the jury? Instructions that were read today and like how that kind of motivate them.
9: Dynamite chads that they will consider as common sense and perhaps they will take it to heart and make a decision.
0: Let's bring it home now. Sydney's gangland war is escalating after a man was shot dead outside a home in the city's west. Police believe this was a targeted attack, but are suggesting the wrong person was shot in another case of mistaken identity.
12: Wednesday afternoon in this Maryland's West Street, now at the centre of a major police investigation. A man in his 40s was fatally shot in the head outside a Bruce Street home. The incident unfolding around 3 p.m, several hundred metres from a school.
13: This is a highly dangerous and reckless act that's been carried out here on a public street.
12: Authorities suggest he was ambushed in the driveway and are now examining whether the gunmen were targeting somebody else connected to the home.
13: However, tragically, that is a possibility that the wrong person has been shot by these offenders.
12: Some witnesses reportedly heard up to 8 gunshots in quick succession.
14: We didn't think it was gunshots. We were sitting in the backyard, thought it was nail guns from the construction site up the road.
12: Paramedics attempted to revive the man at the scene, but he couldn't be saved. A family was inside the home at the time of the shooting, but escaped unharmed. Police confirming the address has links to organised crime and the occupants are known to authorities.
13: It is unclear what the male who was shot was doing at the location or what his involvement was. The male who we believe is deceased does not live here.
12: Investigators are now reviewing CCTV footage and say a grey Audi sedan was spotted leaving the scene shortly after the shooting. It's the second suspected underworld shooting in the city in as many days. University student Marco Tapia was killed inside his Glen Alpine home on Tuesday morning. Police say that incident was also a case of mistaken identity and are investigating whether the two incidents are linked. Brandon Atkins, News 24, Sydney.
0: Well, Australia's housing pain continues to pile up. Borrowers now face further interest rate hikes amid falling prices. Live to Trudy McIntosh. So what are we expecting now, Trudy?
15: Well, Pete, economists are expecting we could see interest rate hike as early as this month, potentially another one in November as well. There's a lot of uncertainty amid persistent inflation at the moment and that stronger than expected growth figure out yesterday. If we do see more interest rate hikes this year, it's only going to add to Australia's housing downturn. This has been a big focus in the wake of the federal budget. The combination of the three interest rate hikes earlier in the year, plus the Albanese government tax changes. The Treasurer yesterday admitting that, yes, the tax changes are part of this picture, which borrowers are powerless to help here as we see house prices continue to tumble. And the latest big bank, HSBC, predicting that prices could go down by more than 13%. Have a look at what we're seeing in terms of mortgage stress. This is the latest numbers from Roy Morgan out this week. The number of Australian borrowers at risk of mortgage stress is sitting just shy of a third at the moment. That's up over 2% since last month. To put that in perspective, compare it to the GFC. That's the last time it's been this large in Australia. That was in 2008. As for the raw number of borrowers, to get a sense of it, about 1.7 million Australians at the moment are feeling mortgage stress, up 180,000 from what that was just last month, Pete.
0: Trudy McIntosh, thank you so much. The Coalition will slash the tax on cigarettes by up to 80% if elected, in a plan to be unveiled today.
1: It's time to crush the black market and take back control.
16: Authorised by Angus Taylor MP, Liberal Party, Camp.
0: So it's got a four-point plan that it will announce today, which also promises to legalise vapes and nicotine pouches, along with a $200 million investment in law enforcement. That's all to help tackle criminal gangs behind Australia's deadly tobacco wars. The Coalition plan mirrors a recent One Nation plan to cut the tobacco excise by 75%. So the Coalition's sticking its nose in front here. A cut of that size would reduce a packet of cigarettes to roughly $20. That's similar to what it is on the black market. Now, the government says it has no plans to cut the excise and will instead continue to focus on law enforcement, because that appears to be going very well. Joining us live now is Rowan Pike, the former Australian Border Force officer, managing director of Rowan Pike Consulting. Good to see you as always, Rowan. You were on a couple of weeks ago talking about this One Nation plan. Now they've been upped marginally by the Coalition. So your first thoughts on this 80% cut to the tobacco excise?
17: My first thoughts are I'm excited. I've been asking for a national plan to fight illicit tobacco for the last 10 years, and this is the closest thing we have to it. I think it's a little bit harsh to say that this mirrors the One Nation plan. The One Nation plan was just a headline act of the 75%, but this has been the Coalition plan has been well-researched. It's comprehensive. It doesn't just rely on the tax cut. It's got the vaping, the outdated pharmacy model that they're axing that. It talks about education, and it's updating the enforcement response as well. So it's quite comprehensive and complimentary, and I congratulate them for it.
0: So moving on to this other part here, to legalise vapes and pouches, what sort of a difference do you think that'll make?
17: Make a huge difference. Currently 96% of that vape market, which it is in the hands of criminals, and that equates to at least $1.5 to $2 billion. And they're saying that we should follow the New Zealand model, where there is no criminal involvement in the vape market over here, and they see it as a pathway off the deadly cigarettes, as it is and as it should be.
0: What do you say to those who will no doubt argue, well, this is just going to encourage people to take up smoking now?
17: I would say that it's time for the health authorities to use one of the 50,000 other regulations that have been brought in over tobacco to step up, as opposed to just using the one lazy lever that they have used over the last 15 years, which is the upping the tax excise, which has only caused all sorts of adverse consequences for crime, for retailers, the revenue of the country, the community in general. So we have to use education and other things to suppress the smoking rates now.
0: Yeah, and I think we're fully aware of what smoking does to you if you choose to take it up. I mean, we've had enough warnings over the years now. After all of that, it's up to the user, is it not?
17: We certainly have been warned, but perhaps some of those warnings haven't been as fervent as they were some years ago. And we're certainly, smokers have not been apprised of the relative risks of these other safer nicotine products. If they were, they might be encouraged to get off smokes and move over to them. And that's part of this coalition policy.
0: So what do you make of like, you know, the government's plan, which is basically full steam ahead with what it's doing right now? It's not going to cut the tobacco excise. It's going to continue to focus on law enforcement. I mean, is that having any impact?
17: No, we're just going downhill on every metric that you can really measure. I hope it doesn't take until a change of government for the policy to change, but the pressure is building. The bipartisan New South Wales inquiry said very similar things to what this coalition policy says. The Senate inquiry, the same last week. So pressure's building. They need to change. If they maintain the status quo, we'll continue going downhill.
0: You've got to wonder if they will change now, given the coalition and One Nation both moving on that. Rowan, good to talk to you as always. Appreciate it. Opposition leader Angus Taylor has called on the Albanese government to extend the Anti-Semitism Royal Commission and demand senior Labor figures be hauled before it. Speaking to News 24's Shari Markson last night, Mr. Taylor says Australians need to hear from senior figures.
18: Returning to the site of the Bondi Beach terrorist attack, opposition leader Angus Taylor has joined growing calls for the Royal Commission into Anti-Semitism to be extended.
19: It absolutely should be extended. This is a community that is hurting and wants answers.
18: He believes Australians need to hear from senior leaders such as the Prime Minister and AFP Commissioner, as well as the many people who should have been called on who weren't given the chance.
19: Whether it's vice-chancellors, whether it's ministers, whether it's other interested parties, commentators who haven't had the opportunity to speak to the Commission.
18: Taking aim at the Albanese government, Mr Taylor questions Labor's priorities.
19: As always with Labor, they don't want transparency. They want a political outcome, not an outcome that ensures that we never, ever see a repeat of this again.
18: In a post on social media, Mr Taylor added, ever since the abhorrent and vile scenes at the Sydney Opera House in October 2023, the Albanese government has ignored the crisis of anti-Semitism afflicting Australia. His call for an extension comes after claims emerged of shortages in counter-terrorism operations in the lead-up to the Bondi massacre.
19: We are seeing increasing evidence that there were decisions made on the way here that were bad decisions. How much they affected the outcomes, I think there's real questions about that.
18: While highlighting the need to stamp out anti-Semitism, Angus Taylor also warns that unless the government confronts, let alone acknowledges, the problem of Islamic extremism in Australia, there will be more attacks. Christy Lloyd, News 24.
0: Queensland's Premier is promising cheaper power bills after establishing new rules for data centres. It's interesting, Richard Miles was just talking about this as well. So he's over on the East Coast. Here's David Crisafulli on the West Coast. So he's there as part of trade talks in the US and has met leaders of the world's largest artificial intelligence companies, they being Anthropic, OpenAI, both valued at over $1 trillion, by the way, and the Premier there to entice them to the Sunshine State. He argues power bills would go down if the companies were made to pay for additional electricity generation.
20: The data capability has to be for Queenslanders and for Australians. That's about a sovereign play. They can't be in people's backyard. And when they're coming online, they have to increase the electricity in the grid. And by virtue of doing that, it can, in fact, help us drive down power prices.
0: The questions, though, are how are they going to increase electricity? What is the source that they will use? Also huge questions over how they will supply their own water. We've been covering this a bit now. They should be building their own dams, we say. Well, the Premier also vows to ban the data centres from being constructed in built-up areas because a lot of folks, they don't want them in their own communities. Well, spring may have sprung, but Brisbane will get an early taste of summer. Let's have another live look at the River City as the sun rises in what is expected to be, it's beautiful, by the way, another beautiful day in Brisbane, southeast Queensland, but this is the beginning of a four-day run of hot temperatures, summer-like, so they'll be above 30 degrees. For day upon day upon day upon day, it'll be 31 today, but it's expected to reach 34 by Sunday. Man, that's hot. It's the first time the mercury has nudged the 30s since the start of the year in January. Tiger Woods has been banned from driving for 5 years after striking a plea deal in Florida. The golfer was charged with a DUI in March after swiping a car on a local road, then flipping his own. Tiger told police then that he hadn't been drinking, but admitted he'd taken a few prescription medications that day. The judge warned Mr. Woods today that if he was caught driving, he'd immediately be going to jail. Sport with Alex on this Thursday morning and the end of an era at North Melbourne.
2: It really is, Pete. Hello to you. Good morning to you out there. North Melbourne looking for a new coach this morning after sacking Alistair Clarkson, a four-time premiership winner with Hawthorn. Clarkson's five-year contract terminated one season early after the Roos finished 14th. He won 20 of 82 games in charge, with Roos officials accusing him of being an old-school coach and confusing the players.
21: Main issue has been for us to take that next step in trying to educate that. Messages have become a little bit muddier and the players feel like they haven't been clear.
22: This club needs a coach who can coach for the modern game.
23: It'll be an experienced coach that
22: way. It'll be a coach who knows what they're doing and it'll be the coach who's the best fit for this club.
2: In a statement, Clarkson says he embraced a difficult challenge at North and is looking forward now to a new chapter. John Longmire and Adam Simpson, both former Roos players, are among the leading contenders to replace him. The AFL has also announced it's going to drop its opening round experiment after only three seasons. From 2027, the league will go back to a traditional round one with all 18 clubs playing. AFL CEO Andrew Dillon defended opening round only earlier this year as crucial to growing the sport in states outside Victoria. The league's now done a U-turn. In another change, next year's grand final will be in October for the first time in more than a decade, barring that COVID-affected 2020 season. The NRL's final round kicks off tonight with the Bulldogs against the Broncos, both clubs licking their wounds after failing to make finals. The Broncos, only the third premiers in the NRL era to miss finals the following season. Coach Michael Maguire bristling about reports of a root and branch review.
24: Well, I don't really need to talk about the review because, honestly, we review every day and every week. So it's a fascination that I guess everyone goes through. Yeah, how that comes out, that's welcome to the Broncos.
2: The Bulldogs have fallen from third last year to outside this season's top eight. Coach Cameron Serraldo doesn't think the 2026 rule changes helped.
25: I think everyone would like to know what the rule changes are to start the pre-season and not find out about them during the trial period.
2: Unfortunately for him, the NRL is once again trialling its new kickoff rule this evening. Payne Haas will be making his last appearance as a Bronco before switching to South Sydney. And Adelaide Strikers coach Tim Payne can't wait to see Ben Stokes back in BBL action. His side pulling off a huge coup by signing the former England skipper for the entire season. Stokes' first Big Bash cricket since 2015.
26: Australian cricket fans have loved beating England and loved beating Ben Stokes, but they've absolutely always respected the way he plays the game, how competitive he is, how much he wants to win. And when you put a guy like that into the team that you support, coach or play for, I'm sure all Australian fans, but certainly the Strikers fans, will be absolutely looking forward to seeing him on our shores.
2: Yeah, love him or hate him. Stokes is one of those cricketers that certainly generates like opinions. Good.
0: Yeah. I like him. Edgy.
2: He should make
0: He's one of your lot that I like.
2: Fine. Just the one.
0: Thank you. Yeah. You too. I don't mind you, mate. Coming up after the break, the jury in the Lindsay Clancy trial retires for the day. It's a fifth day of deliberations now. They're still unable to come to a unanimous point. So that's leading to a stronger likelihood, if you like, that we could be heading for a retrial. Plus, Labor concedes tax changes made in the budget might be affecting house prices. We'll be right back.
27: News 24 will be back after this short break.

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1: You're watching First Edition, folks. The Treasurer, Jim Chalmers, has finally conceded that Labor's changes to negative gearing and capital gains tax have contributed to falling house prices. Capital city values have dropped by 3.7% over the past quarter, but the Treasurer says the tax reforms are only one factor behind the downturn, and that is true because we've had a bunch of rate rises this year, and there's probably another one to come. More on that in a moment. But Jim Chalmers has ruled out changing course for now, insisting the government does not expect to revisit those policies.
2: Over the course of the last couple of years, we've still had strong price growth. And so it is as important now as ever that we try and help first home buyers get a fair crack in a market which has locked them out for too long. It's a really important change that we are making. It's not the only thing playing out in the housing market, but it's an important policy change, and people should judge it, people should assess it over the next couple of years and not the last couple of months.
1: Well, young people, though, first home buyers getting a fair crack, though, if there's less stock on the market. Well, joining us live now is KPMG Australia Chief Economist and Partner Dr. Brendan Rinn. Brendan, good to see you this morning. So let's start off with prices. It's all one-way traffic at the moment. HSBC reported a 13% drop. CBA, with a big one this week, says similar drops, 13% in Sydney, 12% in Melbourne, 9% across the nation. It's dripping in red ink at the moment. So what do you expect the peak-to-trough drops to be?
3: So we're not as pessimistic at KPMG as the banks are. And I think one of the things to caution is that if you take, you know, a month or two worth of drops and then extrapolate that out as an annual rate of decline, what you're in fact assuming is that that decline is going to occur over the remainder of the year. And what you know is that house price declines sort of drop a little bit, accelerate, and then slow down a little. From our perspective, what we still think is that house prices are going to decline probably around that 6 to 7% mark in the major markets like Sydney and Melbourne. Where we had before that we thought that the smaller markets still would get some positive growth, we've in fact revised those down to virtually zero or negative growth over the coming 12 months. And the reason why we're less pessimistic is in fact got to do with another policy failure, which is the fact that we simply haven't been building enough houses in this country. And that lack of supply, we believe, is still going to act as a bit of a brake in relation to how far house prices are going to decline.
1: So you believe that increased demand for lower supply will still drive up prices, which is what's happened for years?
3: It's not necessarily going to drive up prices, but it's going to ensure that prices don't fall into, the sort of double digit 20%, 15% fall. And that's our expectation. The rationale being that the last time we had these really big double digit falls was in around 2018-19. But that was on the back of the fact that we'd had 5 years worth of pretty strong supply growth, in particular during 2016-17 and 18, when you had heaps of apartments come on the market. For the last 5 years, we've been undersupplying houses in this country. Even in the last year, just the simple demand supply, we're out by about 30,000 houses just to meet the underlying demand, let alone the fact that we're building about 70,000 houses less than the annual target of 240,000 houses to meet the 1.2 million house target that the federal government has set.
1: Well, it is spring now, and just to back up your point, it's typically spring selling season, so we'll see if that changes things in the few months ahead, Brendan. But, you know, these changes are permanent now, so, you know, that will be looming large. Just on the Treasurer's point there that he mentioned with Kieran yesterday, is there any evidence at the moment suggesting that first home buyers are actually getting a foothold in the market right now?
3: The supply in the first home buyer market is reasonable, because what you're seeing is some investors getting out of those investment properties and then selling them into that first home buyer.

0: last thing you want to see happen.
1: Okay, I mean, the last thing they'll want to see happen is a rate rise as well. So when do you expect the RBA to change the cash rate, Brendan? What's your forecast?
0: Next month.
1: Next month up?
0: Up 25 basis points. And we think that they'll be kicking themselves that they didn't do it last month, the last meeting in August.
1: And do they leave it there or do they go up again? I know some have forecast there might be two coming.
0: If they don't rise next month, if they don't increase it next month and they wait, our view is they'll have to do it twice. If they do it next month and try to get ahead of it, then they can probably leave it where it is.
1: All right.
0: It'll be there for at least 12 months.
1: Leave there for 12 months. And then, I mean, it's way off before we can start talking about cuts, isn't it?
0: Correct. Absolutely. Right.
1: There you go. Happy Thursday to you folks. There you go, Brendan Wrynn with KPMG's forecast this morning. Appreciate it, Brendan. Thank you so much. A public sector union report claims prison workers in Victoria are at breaking point due to a toxic culture and poor paying conditions. We'll have to Jack Nyhoff in Melbourne. So what's in the report, Jack?
2: Yeah, prison workers, Pete, have told the community and public sector workers union that they feel bullied and intimidated by colleagues, managers and inmates. Now, this was a survey of 175 correctional staff released in a report by the union today. It reveals 1 in 3 say that type of behaviour is the biggest occupational hazard those workers face. Now, of course, the behaviour of inmates also still a key issue within the prison system. 9 out of 10 reporting that they had faced intimidation-style behaviour from inmates as well, and more than half saying that they had been exposed to blood and bodily fluid. Now, the union is warning of the potential for a mass exodus as the prison system comes under increased strain by tougher crime measures announced recently by the Victorian government. They include tougher bail tests as well as adult time for violent crime measures as well. Now, the union says 25% of those surveyed said that they had felt supported by staff, so clearly a feeling by prison workers that they aren't being treated correctly. Now, the report says that what the union is calling for here is a longer, higher staffing levels within the prisons, longer training times for new prison workers, as well as a better mentoring program as well. Of course, we will get further reaction from this report from the Victorian government, as well as the opposition. It's been released this morning, and the government is set to speak later this morning, okay. Pete.
1: Jack, thank you. Well, jurors in the Lindsay Clancy trial in the US have been sent home again after telling the judge for a second time they cannot reach a unanimous verdict. Speaking outside the Superior Court in Massachusetts, Lindsay Clancy's lawyer Kevin Redding believes the jury has been through a traumatic trial.
3: Is a mistrial inevitable
4: at this point? No, finally. Absolutely not.
3: Do you still have faith in the jury?
4: Yeah, I mean, the jury said they want to come back, so what, you know, why would I not?
3: Do you think that there is still a possibility that they come back with a verdict?
4: Yes, definitely.
3: Definitely?
4: Yep.
5: If they can't continue, Kevin, is that a victory? Do you consider it a
4: victory? I don't think this case is a victory, period. It's a tragedy. Emotional destruction all around. These jurors alone have been through a very, very traumatic event. Lindsay has gone through a traumatic
1: event. Well, joining us live now is the former US trial judge and lawyer Ashley Wilcott. Ashley, thanks for your time today. Good to have you with us. So do you think we are headed for a mistrial here?
6: Thank you for having me. I do. And here's why. The jury, as you know, has been deliberating more than 30 hours at this point. That's a very long time for a very complex trial. But part of the reason I think this is because if you watch the trial, you could tell that there was evidence to support the Commonwealth's theory of the case, that this was deliberate, intentional, premeditated, or an unlawful killing with malice. But there was also evidence that supported the defense's theory of the case, which was this was postpartum psychosis. And as a result, she should not be held criminally responsible. And I think that's why the jury's hung up. You can see both sides based on the evidence. I don't think they are going to be able to reach a unanimous verdict.
1: What do you think the judge is trying to do here, though? You're just kind of giving them options to try and come together?
6: Well, what a great question. So in the U.S., this happens. It's sometimes called an Allen charge or a dynamite charge. In this particular state, it's called a Tui Rodriguez. And it is it's part of our justice system. A specific charge is given to the jury to push the jury back out and say, listen to each other, talk again, try to come to unanimous verdict. The first time the judge said it informally, what's significant is the second

0: time. He said it just a few hours ago. He used the exact language. So if this jury comes back again and says, we cannot reach a unanimous verdict, then the judge either says, okay, do we want to give it to him one more time, attorneys, or do we want to let the jury go and we declare a mistrial by the judge? I think that's what's going to happen as a mistrial.
1: So what happens then?
0: What happens then? What a great question. The Commonwealth, the prosecution, has to decide whether or not they're going to prosecute Lindsey Clancy again if there's a mistrial. The concerns are, number one, the expense and the cost of all the experts, of the time, of the court, of the resources is very, very high. The other concern is they will be allowed to poll the jury and simply see how many people voted which way. And that gives them information. They have to talk to the victim's family and say, is it something we really want to try her again? Or rather, is it something that we can agree the community has spoken, they couldn't decide, and maybe say she needs to go to a psychiatric hospital for help? These are all on the table.
1: Right. And would that be a win? I know that the lawyer was asked about this earlier. Would the defense be seeing that as a win?
0: Any defense is going to see a mistrial as a win. He did say publicly, I don't know that she could withstand another trial, but it's absolutely a win. Why? Because it's not a conviction. They are seeking the prosecution, either first-degree murder, second-degree murder, or manslaughter. A mistrial is not those three things.
1: Sure. With this case, you've got online sleuths, you've got people trying to come up with their own verdicts away from the courtroom. What do you think is about this case that has electrified the country?
0: You know, I think there are a couple of things. The first is the fact that a mother strangled her three young children, 5 years, 3 years, 8 months, in the basement of the home with exercise bands, putting one in a different room. Some of them arguably may have watched the other deaths and then didn't jump out of a second story window, but rather lowered herself. That kind of tragedy is unparalleled. But then she survives. She's paralyzed. The husband has forgiven her and says it's a mental health issue. He has filed a civil suit. All of these things really cause polarized positions. Was it a psychosis because our mental health system needs help? It does fail people. Or was this planned and premeditated and it wasn't her mental health that caused this?
1: Okay. Ashley, really appreciate your insights this morning. Appreciate it. Thank you. We'll talk to you again soon as that progresses. Well, let's get some weather on that note. Tamsin Green, thank you for your time today. So take us through this heat that's building in the east and in particular Brisbane. It's about to go through a few hot ones.
2: Yeah, Brisbane is going to be seeing for the first time during the first week of spring, more than three consecutive days in excess of 30 degrees. And it won't just be stopping at 30, could be seeing 35 degrees by Sunday. So incredible heat building in also across Sydney. Very warm out there this morning and today, as it also was yesterday after seeing its warmest day since April. So looking at those temperatures yesterday, we can see they soared to nearly 28 degrees there in Sydney. Similar for Brisbane. Those temperatures across the east are around 7 or 8 degrees above average for the time of year. So incredible spring heat building in. Those minimums out there as well. Sydney didn't really fall too far below 20 degrees out there this morning. So very balmy. It's all thanks to pulling in those dry, warm northwesterly winds we can see from the interior in the west there. And also because of those cold fronts, keeping that colder air to the south, but pulling in that warmer air across the north. So we are seeing those temperatures continuing to build. Another day of warm weather through today. Of course, it's quite a contrast across the south, but further north, we're looking at Sydney seeing another day of temperatures at 27. Brisbane, that's your first day in excess of 30 degrees starting from today.
1: So that's a different situation that's going on in the south. Well, what's going on there?
2: Yeah, well, we've got successive cold fronts sweeping across the south. So we're looking at not just cooler weather, but also wetter and windier conditions. And that will remain the theme for much of the week. We're really going to be seeing a conveyor belt of those low pressure systems and cold fronts. Today, that's leading to quite a widespread severe weather warning for damaging winds across Tasmania, also across the Alpine peaks, very locally, but more widely across Tasmania, where we're looking at that threat of seeing peak gusts of up to 120 kilometres per hour. We've already seen wind gusts reach around 111 kilometres per hour across some exposed weather stations across the west as well. So those winds are already ramping up. They will continue to through today. There's that responsible cold front sweeping through, racing across the state there, bringing showers. Could be seeing a few thunderstorms and gusty winds embedded within those thunderstorms there as well. More rainfall is expected through today. Those vigorous westerly winds will continue driving in quite widely across Tassie, bringing a few showers skirting across Victoria and South Australia as well. And then we'll start to see that cool down into the weekend. So temperatures will drop more widely associated with the next low pressure system and cold front sweeping in. But make the most, if you like the heat, make the most of it. But if you don't, well, you've got a few more days of it to come there, Pete.
1: Okay, Tamsin, thank you so much. Well, we're just flagging one for you next, folks. Today marks 125 years since the Australian flag first flew. We got a special report for you coming up next.
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1: You're watching First Edition, folks. Today is National Flag Day, marking 125 years since our Australian flag started flying. So with that, Australians are today encouraged to reflect on or raise the flag. Lauren Forbes has been speaking to Queenslanders about what it means to them.
2: Today, the Australian flag is flying a little higher. It's National Flag Day, exactly 125 years to the day since our national flag first took to the sky. It was in the months following Federation when Australia's first Prime Minister, Edmund Barton, unveiled the flag for the first time over Melbourne's Exhibition Building. Now a symbol of shared history, alive and well 125 years later. News 24 caught up with Australians to find out what the flag means to them.
3: I'm proud of the Australian flag. I'd have no problems in wearing it or representing it.
4: We should have it everywhere. It's the only flag we should have. Yeah. It's Australian, we're Australian. We call ourselves Australian. Aussie, Aussie, Aussie. Oi, oi, oi.
5: We went over to Vietnam and we'd only be there under one flag. And it'll always remain in our mind when we lose somebody when they put an Australian flag over them.
2: Although polling in recent years points to a clear majority of Australians being proud and patriotic about the flag, some argue in favour of a new design.
6: I wouldn't mind if it changed. I don't know if we need a Union Jack on it. Some Indigenous symbol would be good. Something green and gold maybe, I don't know.
7: It's great to have a flag and I'm proud of that, waving the flag, but I don't think it really represents Australia in its real form. Because it's not showing our Indigenous population.
2: For those wanting to celebrate National Flag Day, the government offers several suggestions. You can fly the flag at home, display it at work, or brush up on the story behind the stars and the Southern Cross. A simple way to mark a symbol woven into Australia's fabric.
8: Yeah, nothing wrong being patriotic. Obviously being proud of who you are and where you're from.
2: Lauren Forbes, News 24.
1: Well, it's been revealed the boss of Brisbane's ferry operator has landed a $500,000 pay rise. That's not bad if you can get it. Well, this is as a bitter wage dispute threatens to halt the network. Ferry staff preparing a 24-hour strike during Saturday's River Fire event. It's always a popular one. Unions argue crews deserve a fair share of the profits after the company recorded a $63 million gain. A court has heard explosive evidence Ray Hadley had threatened to bury and destroy his radio rival Alan Jones. The text messages were sent after a secret deal for Mr. Hadley to replace Mr. Jones on his top-rating breakfast show was axed.
9: A former talkback titan now forced to stay silent.
10: I'd love to talk to you, but I can't.
9: Ray Hadley warned by the judge not to discuss his evidence with media, including foul-mouthed messages about longtime rival Alan Jones like this. That will be in a fetal position when he reads the story in the morning. It's been 15 years in the making. That text sent to one of Mr. Jones's accusers after the man's allegations were revealed by the Sydney Morning Herald's Kate McClymont in 2023. Another read, "The low is not just taking on victims, he's taken on me and Kate. I won't rest until we bury him figuratively, if not literally."
11: Alan, what was it like hearing all those nasty things that Ray Hadley said about you?
9: The court heard of a secret $4 million deal to dump Mr. Jones from his breakfast show and install Mr. Hadley. A few months later, the contract was binned after then Nine chairman Peter Costello insisted Mr. Jones remain.
11: The defence is trying to prove Ray Hadley was out to destroy Alan Jones after losing that coveted breakfast slot. So much so, he encouraged one of the complainants to fabricate his allegations of indecent assault.
9: Mr. Jones denies groping the man or kissing him. Mr. Hadley returned to the witness box Thursday. Caroline Marcus, News 24, Sydney.
1: The ex-partner who pleaded guilty to the murder of Molly Ticehurst is unlikely to receive a life sentence when he faces a New South Wales court today. Daniel Billings broke into Molly's bedroom at her Forbes property in April of 2024, stabbing her 15 times. The 31-year-old had been charged with raping the 28-year-old and a series of domestic violence offences less than 3 weeks before her murder. Molly's death led to legal changes across the state, including tighter bail laws. The case was mentioned again on Monday, but the judge said she did not expect the court to seek a life sentence at today's hearing. Well, a complete change of pace here. President Trump has admitted he was not a fan of Prince Harry and Meghan Markle and is happy that they've decided to move back to the UK. The Duke and Duchess of Sussex have left California for an extended period, 6 years after stepping away from royal duties. This is what the president said earlier.
10: I'm happy about it. No, I was not a fan. Maybe I'm different. I wouldn't have taken him back, frankly. If I were the royal family, I would not have taken him back.
1: For a break, folks, but coming up, the Coalition unveils its plan to combat illegal cigarettes and vapes, plus Richard Marles holds talks with Pete Hegseth at the Pentagon. We've got fresh details next. We are live to the US.
0: News 24 will be back after this short break.

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0: News 24 will be back after this short break.
1: Richard Marles joins Pete Hegseth at the Pentagon, boosting defence cooperation and joint capabilities. Jurors in the Lindsay Clancy murder trial finish day five of deliberations without a verdict, leading to the possibility of a mistrial. Jim Chalmers admits Labor's negative gearing and CGT changes have contributed to plummeting house prices as the nation heads for another rate rise. The coalition to slash the tobacco tax and legalise vapes in a major crime crackdown, and a second innocent Sydney man shot dead in 2 days as the city's crime war escalates. Plus, in sport, a strong start to the US Open tennis for Aussie Alex de Minaur. More on that in a moment. Plus, the weather. We are on lookout for what's going on in southeast Queensland. Brisbane about to start a run of 4 days in the 30s.
0: With Peter Stefanovic, this is First Edition.
1: It is the 3rd of September and it's good to have you with us on this Thursday morning, folks. It's just gone 8 o'clock in Melbourne, but we begin in the US this hour because Australia's Defence Minister, Richard Marles, has just held high-level talks with America's Secretary of War, Pete Hegseth. Let's go to our man in Washington, Jonathan Kersley, for the latest here. He was also in the room at the Pentagon. Jono, they weren't saying it by name, but China will be front of mind for these two.
2: It is and it was, and that's because it is when it comes to the defence relationship between the United States and Australia. It's largely the reason behind the AUKUS partnership, and we know that when it comes to the Indo-Pacific, well, the United States has been firmly looking at China as one of a major strategic threat for the part of this century. The Deputy Prime Minister arrived at the Pentagon. There was a thumbs up from the Secretary of War before the two leaders went inside, sitting across from each other with their respective delegations. Chairman of the Joint Chiefs, General Dan Kane, John Ngo, who is one of the top military officials from the United States when it comes to the Indo-Pacific, were on the American side. Greg Moriarty, the Australian ambassador, among the figures on the Australian side. Interestingly, when it came to the detail, the Pentagon keen to point out that the Secretary of War once again went to the issue of defence spending, noting in the readout that the Secretary emphasised the need for capable allies to contribute to the collective defence and invest in their own security. Going on to say, the Secretary noted Canberra recognises the gravity of maintaining a favourable balance of power in the region to ensure that both countries remain safe and prosperous. And the subtext behind all of that, Pete, well, it is only one country and it is China. But when it comes to the issue of defence spending, we heard from the Defence Minister, Deputy Prime Minister Richard Marles, speaking at the Defence Attaché's house, not too far from where I am here in Washington, D.C. a short time ago. This is what he had to say on that aspect.
3: We have a good story to tell here, and that comes from what we've announced in 2023, 24, 25 and 26, four successive years of announcements in respect of increases in defence spending, which sees an additional $117 billion injected into the 10-year time frame of spending. That's 12 times as much in 4 years as what the coalition did over the 9 years that they were in government. Puts us ahead of most NATO countries with
2: Pete, the talks today coming on the anniversary of the 75th signing of the ANZUS Treaty between Australia, New Zealand and the United States, really an alliance now that is forged not only in writing but effectively in military partnerships, particularly when it comes to the United States and Australia. Both leaders applauding and lauding the latest rotation of US troops on the western side of Australia as part of that rotation. When it comes to the relationship itself, well, this is what the Secretary of War had to say inside that room at the Pentagon.
4: And, you know, we share a common picture of the complex threat picture in the world today and the need for allies to both plan together but also ensure our capabilities match and are complementary if and when something were to have to take place. So thank you for your leadership. Thanks for being here, for our ongoing friendship.
2: And again, you can hear in the sort of subtext of what the Secretary is talking about there of challenges, of strategic issues in the region. Well, once again, that is China. Neither men said the country by name when they were sitting opposite each other in front of the cameras. You can bet your bottom dollar they absolutely did when the press was removed from that room and the talks continued for around about an hour or so. These meetings also coming just a matter of weeks before China's President Xi is here in Washington, D.C., for meetings with President Trump. And we are told that the defense minister also met with America's vice president today. So another interesting sidebar of this visit to the United States from Richard Marles as he talks to some of the most highest level officials inside the Trump administration, the vice president, J.D. Vance, and Secretary of War, Pete Hegseth.
1: Yeah, before heading off to the UK, Jonathan Kersley, thank you so much. Well, staying in the United States, jurors in the Lindsay Clancy trial have been advised to reach a decision after telling the judge for a second time they cannot agree on a unanimous verdict. This is as they've retired for the day. Lindsay Clancy is accused of murdering her three children during a period where the defence claims she was suffering from postpartum psychosis. Speaking outside the Superior Court in Massachusetts, her lawyer, Kevin Redding, says the jury has already been through a traumatic trial.
5: Is mistrial inevitable at this point?
6: No, absolutely not.
5: You still have faith in the jury?
6: Yeah, I mean, the jury said they want to come back, so what, you know, why would I not?
5: Do you think that there is still a possibility that they come back with a verdict?
6: Yes, definitely.
5: Definitely?
6: Yep.
7: If they can't continue, Kevin, is that a victory? Do you consider
6: it? I don't think this case is a victory, period. It's a tragedy. It's an emotional... emotional destruction all around. These jurors alone have been through a very, very traumatic event. Lindsay has gone through a traumatic event.
1: Yeah, that press scrum there summing up the interest in this case right across America and the world. Well, the judge, William Sullivan, has given the jury a Tui Rodriguez charge, which encourages consideration of differing viewpoints to reach a verdict. If jurors can't reach a decision, it could result in a mistrial. This from our colleagues at Fox News who've been covering the case at length.
8: I've had cases where judges continue to send juries back. They give them the final Allen charge, Tui Rodriguez charge, prim instruction. There's all different terms for it. Mm-hmm. And there have been times where the jury has come back with a unanimous decision because I think they're put in this position where they're unsure how many times the judge is going to tell them this. They don't know that this is the last time the judge is going to give them this instruction. And at some point, you're wondering, you know, should I just throw my hands up and we should make a decision here? But John, I think that really only matters in cases where there's maybe one holdout or maybe two. But in a case like this, we don't know what the split is. But if the split is sort of the way America is viewing this case, the split may be more than 50-50 or, you know, I just don't think it's as clear cut as maybe one holdout. And if there was, I think we may have a decision.
1: Lindsay Clancy does not dispute she killed her children. She says she's not criminally responsible, though, due to severe mental illness. Australia's housing downturn is expected to go from bad to worse as borrowers face the prospect of more interest rate hikes, and pretty soon too. Let's go to Trudy McIntosh in Canberra. So what are we expecting now, Trudy?
9: Well, Pete, the first hike could come as soon as the meeting later this month. The expectation now has really shifted in terms of expectations from economists that we could see at least one, maybe two interest rate hikes this year, a potential one this month and maybe one in November as well. This is because of the higher than expected growth we saw yesterday. Inflation is still sticky in the economy. There is a lot to chew through here. If we do see further interest rate hikes on top of the three that were earlier in the year, that's likely to make the house price situation worse in this country. There's so much focus on this in the wake of the federal budget tax changes. Yet more predictions this morning, this time from HSBC, that prices could fall 13%, although not all economists share that pessimistic picture. This was Brendan Rinn from KPMG. He believes ultimately the constrained supply issues in the country are going to see prices bounce back.
10: And the reason why we're less pessimistic is, in fact, got to do with another policy failure, which is the fact that we simply haven't been building enough houses in this country. And that lack of supply, we believe, is still going to act as a bit of a brake in relation to how far house prices are going to decline.
9: Mortgage stress rates at the moment are at their highest level we have seen here since the 2008 global financial crisis. Roy Morgan's survey this week found just shy of a third of borrowers are at risk of mortgage stress. That's up 2% on the previous month. That is around 1.7 million Australians, Pete, who are currently in that situation. Wow.
1: All right, Trudy McIntosh, thank you so much. Well, the Coalition will slash the tax on cigarettes by up to 80% in a plan to be unveiled today.
11: It's time to crush the black market and take back control.
12: Authorised by Angus Taylor MP, Liberal Party, Camden.
1: There you go, another one of those hype reels. Well, its four-point plan will also legalise vapes and nicotine pouches, along with a $200 million investment in law enforcement to help tackle criminal gangs behind Australia's deadly tobacco wars. The Coalition plan mirrors a recent One Nation plan to cut the tobacco excise by 75%. A cut of that size would reduce the cost of a packet of cigarettes to roughly $20, which is similar to what it is on the black market. The government has no plans to cut the excise, though, and will continue to focus on law enforcement, which appears to not be changing anything. Sydney's gangland war is escalating after a man was shot dead outside a home in the city's west. Police believe this was a targeted attack, but are suggesting the wrong person was shot in another case of mistaken identity.
13: Wednesday afternoon in this Merrylands West street, now at the centre of a major police investigation. A man in his 40s was fatally shot in the head outside a Bruce Street home. The incident unfolding around 3 p.m, several hundred metres from a school.
14: This is a highly dangerous and reckless act that's been carried out here on a public street.
13: Authorities suggest he was ambushed in the driveway and are now examining whether the gunmen were targeting somebody else connected to the home.
14: However, tragically, that is a possibility that the wrong person has been shot by these offenders.
13: Some witnesses reportedly heard up to 8 gunshots in quick succession.
15: We didn't think it was gunshots. We were sitting in the backyard, thought it was nail guns from the construction site up the road.
13: Paramedics attempted to revive the man at the scene, but he couldn't be saved. A family was inside the home at the time of the shooting, but escaped unharmed. Police confirming the address has links to organised crime, and the occupants are known to authorities.
14: It is unclear what the male who was shot was doing at the location or what his involvement was. The male who we believe is deceased does not live here.
13: Investigators are now reviewing CCTV footage and say a grey Audi sedan was spotted leaving the scene shortly after the shooting. It's the second suspected underworld shooting in the city in as many days. University student Marco Tapia was killed inside his Glen Alpine home on Tuesday morning. Police say that incident was also a case of mistaken identity and are investigating whether the two incidents are linked. Brandon Atkins, News 24, Sydney.
1: Let's keep this conversation going. Joining us is the former New South Wales Police Detective and crime writer Duncan McNabb. Duncan, good to see you this morning. So what do you suspect is going on here?
16: Two in a week. Probably in this case, it looks like at the other one earlier this week with young Mr. Tapia, the wrong person. We have a massive problem confronting police and the public in New South Wales at the moment with these drive-by shootings in this case, and probably the wrong victim. Just not even incompetent criminals doesn't even come close. It is so incredibly dangerous. Yesterday afternoon, it is probable, I think, looking at the crime, that this gentleman was followed to that address. They've got the wrong bloke. Possibly. He's stood outside his car, gone towards the house. That's a position where he's actually quite vulnerable. So if he's being followed, it's why these people strike in that spot. Looks as though up to 8 bullets fired. The car is probably stolen. One of the kill cars we've heard so much about running around city at the moment, stolen to order, prepared for a drive-by shooting, acquired by criminals. And I would take a punt that somewhere in the course of the next couple of hours, the police will actually find this car abandoned and probably stolen because fire impedes forensics to the less colourful underworld term. But yeah, so again, it's the risk to the public. I mean, this is a suburban area. It's about 3 o'clock in the afternoon. Kids are coming home from school with their parents and these rat bags are opening fire on a bloke, possibly the wrong fella, in a public street. It's just plain nuts.
1: Yeah. So, I mean, just from their part, from the crim's point of view, this is bad intel.
16: Yeah, bad intel, bad planning and carried out effectively, but you've on the possibly the wrong target, yeah. like we saw the other day in Glen Alpine as well.
1: So I mean, the government's been urged to act, right, Duncan? I mean, the government, police are urged to act, but what can it do to stop innocent civilians being hit?
16: Yeah, that's the massive problem confronting police and the public, is getting the intelligence about what's going to happen and getting in front of it, either arresting the people beforehand or being adjacent and stopping them. We had an incident about a year and a half ago where, again, a kill car with a team of youths in it, for want of a better term, decided to do a hit on a bloke outside his kindergarten pickup, for goodness sake. And it was only because the police got good intelligence they could get in front of that and arrest the bloke before he committed this hideous act. And that's the problem confronting the police, is the intelligence, whether electronic or physical information, to actually know when something is being planned and to get in front of it.
1: Yeah.
16: That's the difficulty of cracking the current gangs that we've got at the moment.
1: So what's at the centre of all of this? I mean, is there a particular topic or a particular crime that's at the centre of it, or is it gang warfare, just run-of-the-mill gang warfare, the wolves kind of attempting to eat each other? I mean, what's at the centre of it?
16: Probably a combination of things. And Sydney's gang scene has changed a bit from the old days when it was a little bit more predictable. These days you've got a combination of money from drugs, particularly, possibly tobacco as well in the background of all this, things that organised crime could make a dollar out of, they'll go for. And then we've got this rivalry between them over turf, over opportunities, and a lot of ego and just bloody silly testosterone built in, who's going to be the dominant gangster or something or other.
1: Okay.
16: An overlay of this that's also suggests there's a lot of ego involved is these people are often posting stuff to social media, bragging about their
1: post and boast.
16: Yeah, I mean... So that ego, power and money, a dreadful, dangerous combination.
1: Duncan McNabb, thanks as always. We'll chat to you
16: again,
1: Pete. Soon. We're going to take a break on that note, but coming up, it's the first week of spring and the heat is on in Brisbane. Heat is on and all of that, just how hot it's going to get as we take this live look now at a beautiful Brisbane today. I mean, that shot there, like Sydney did the other day, just absolutely bang on perfect. It's just really hot on the ground. Plus, in sport, the fallout from the shock sacking at North Melbourne. Some brutal comments from Ruse bosses. Be right back.
0: News 24 will be back after this short break.

0: News 24 will be back after this short break.
1: Yeah, let's go to some breaking news. We've got some live pictures that are coming to us from the United States regarding a shooting in the city of Minneapolis. So the city has confirmed a shooting injured two officers and multiple others in downtown Minneapolis about 20 minutes ago. So again, these live pictures coming to us now. Minneapolis police say they're still working to determine what's going on, but don't have any confirmed information at this time. That's according to KSTP. ABC5's Eyewitness News, the city of Minneapolis confirming a shooting injured two officers and multiple others. Back home now, parts of Queensland are facing a four-day heatwave from today in an unseasonal start to spring, very hot start to spring. Let's go to Kayser Shields. She's in Brisbane for us. So how hot's it going to get, Kayser?
2: Pete, a top temperature of 31 degrees is forecast for Brisbane today. It could potentially be the start of a record-breaking start to spring for the River City, which hasn't recorded more than three consecutive days of temperatures above 30 degrees ever. Now, the mercury is set to climb as we head towards the weekend and peak at 35 degrees on Sunday. If that is the case, it would be the warmest day here in Brisbane since January earlier this year. Now, we are expecting some reprieve from Monday, but at the moment there are no fire bans in place at the moment. We are expecting people to take these warm and sunny days into account ahead of the weekend and making their plans. We are expecting the beaches to be very busy, but the city is also going to be busy as well, and that is because of river fire. 500,000 people are expected to travel to precincts along the Brisbane River for the event. That is when a spectacular fireworks display lights up the night sky here in Brisbane in one of the busiest days of the year, Pete.
1: All right, Kayser Shields, appreciate that. Thank you so much. Well, the Hollywood actor George Clooney has taken a swipe at the current US administration. I mean, Clooney going after Donald Trump, that's like calling water wet. He slammed the Trump administration using a term that many might be unfamiliar with.
3: We've had some other difficult times, but this is one of them. There's a great word, kakistocracy, which is a country run by the least qualified people. I think maybe we have a kakistocracy right now, but we'll get through it. And we will have an election in November that should be a check and balance. And then in 2028, with any luck, we'll have some restoration into some normalcy.
1: Didn't he get behind Biden when the health was deteriorating and all of that? Ah, well, let's get some sport. Alex Thomas, good morning to you. Mixed news for the Aussies at the US Open Finals.
4: Has been a bit, Pete. Yeah, good morning to you guys out there. More rain delays in New York, but they couldn't stop a patient Alex de Minaur from winning his opening match at the US Open. This first round clash held over from yesterday because of the wet weather. And the Aussie number six seed dispatched his Italian opponent in straight sets. Despite the elements suspending play at one stage, de Minaur coming back from a 90-minute delay to set up a second round clash with Dutchman Botik van der Schunskulp. The Demon has won all four of their previous meetings. Fellow Aussies Taylor Preston and Daria Kazakina both crashing out of the women's singles in straight sets. North Melbourne footy bosses are searching for a new coach after sacking Alistair Clarkson. A four-time premiership winner with Hawthorn, Clarkson's five-year contract was terminated one season early. The Roos finished 14th this year. He won 20 of 82 games in charge, with Roos officials accusing him of being an old-school coach and confusing the players.
5: Main issue has been for us to take that next step in trying to educate that. Messages have become a little bit muddier and the players feel like they haven't been clear.
6: This club needs a coach who can coach for the modern game.
7: It'll be an experienced coach that way.
6: It'll be a coach who knows what they're doing and it'll be the coach who's the best fit for this club.
4: Clarkson releasing a statement saying he embraced what was a difficult challenge at North and is now looking forward to a new chapter. John Longmire and Adam Simpson, both former Roos players, are among the leading contenders to replace him.
8: It's hard to put a really distinctive comment on what is the modern game. I mean, it's a combination of all of it, I would have thought. So I think that was a pretty telling comment from North Melbourne today, but it's not to say that, you know, whether you're young or old, that you can't keep up with the modern game. I think, you know, Chris Fagan's a great example of that.
4: About an hour after that broke, the AFL then announcing They've dropped their opening round experiment after three seasons. From 2027, the league will go back to a traditional round one with all 18 clubs playing. AFL CEO Andrew Dillon defended opening round earlier this year as crucial to growing the sport in states outside Victoria. But the league has done a U-turn in another change. Next year's grand final will be in October for the first time in more than a decade, bar that COVID-affected 2020 season. The NRL's final round kicks off tonight with the Bulldogs against the Broncos. Both clubs licking their wounds after failing to make finals. The Broncos are only the third premiers in the NRL era to miss finals the following season. Coach Michael Maguire bristling about reports of a root and branch review.
9: Well, I don't really need to talk about the review because, honestly, we review every day and every week. So it's a fascination that I guess everyone goes through. Yeah, how that comes out, that's welcome to the Broncos.
4: The Doggies have fallen from third last year to outside this season's top eight, and coach Cameron Serraldo doesn't think the 2026 rule changes helped.
10: I think everyone would like to know what the rule changes are to start the pre-season and not find out about them during the trial period.
4: Unfortunately for him, the NRL is once again trialling its new kickoff rule this evening. Payne Haas will be making his last appearance as a Bronco before switching to South Sydney. All that action will be on Fox for later.
1: We'll miss him. The Broncos will miss him. Good get for the Rabbitohs, though. Alex, thank you so much. Coming up after the break, Victorian prison workers reportedly at breaking point. Find out why next. Plus, Labor finally concedes its tax changes made in the budget may be affecting house prices with a confirmation this morning, a prediction from KPMG that we are basically a lock for another rate rise next month, while also warning if the RBA doesn't do it, then we could be hit with two of them to make up for it. How about that for this Thursday morning? We'll be right back.
0: News 24 will be back after this short break.

0: News 24 will be back after this short break.
1: You're watching First Edition, folks. The Treasurer, Jim Chalmers, has conceded that Labor's changes to negative gearing and capital gains tax have contributed to falling house prices. Capital city values have dropped by 3.7% over the past quarter, but the Treasurer says the tax reforms are only one factor behind the downturn, and that's true when you consider there have been three rate rises this year. According to KPMG, there's another one coming next month. That's your Thursday cheer. But Jim Chalmers, ruling out changing course for now, insisting the government does not expect to revisit the policies.
2: Over the course of the last couple of years, we've still had strong price growth. It is as important now as ever that we try and help first home buyers get a fair crack in a market which has locked them out for too long. It's a really important change that we are making. It's not the only thing playing out in the housing market, but it's an important policy change, and people should judge it, people should assess it over the next couple of years and not the last couple of months.
1: So this was part of the conversation with Brendan Rinn from KPMG earlier today, who says, I mean, to a point, he agrees with the Treasurer, but says a lack of supply of houses to meet demand will potentially act as a brake in the decline of property value.
3: And the reason why we're less pessimistic is, in fact, got to do with another policy failure, which is the fact that we simply haven't been building enough houses in this country, and that lack of supply, we believe, is still going to act as a bit of a brake in relation to how far house prices are going to decline.
1: Yeah, Brendan Rinn also saying today that it's virtually a lock that we get another rate rise when the RBA meets next month, and also says if the RBA doesn't move, if it doesn't increase rates once, then it'll have to do it twice to make up for it. That's KPMG's forecast anyway, which is very troubling for those who have a mortgage, who have a home or have a business. Well, a public sector union report claims Victorian prison workers are at breaking point due to toxic culture and poor pay and conditions. We'll have to Jack Nyhoff in Melbourne. So what's in the report, Jack?
4: The community and public sector union says that a toxic workplace culture and bullying is among the biggest threats that Victoria's correctional staff face, not from inmates, but from fellow colleagues and managers. Now, they've released a survey this morning speaking to 175 of correctional staff, and one in three report that that is the biggest occupational hazard that they face in the workplace. Of course, inmate behaviour is still a problem. 91% of respondents reported verbal abuse or intimidation, and one in three said they had experienced physical assault while at work. Now, the Victorian government 5 years ago released a landmark report into Victoria's prison system, a review into the culture, and the union says that not a lot has actually changed since that happened. Now, they say that the prison system is facing increased pressure from recent criminal reforms the Victorian government has put forward. That's a tougher on crime approach, things like adult time for violent crime and a tougher bail tests as well. They're also calling for an increased pay. Now, the base pay for a new recruit is about $65,000 a year. That's about $25,000 less than the rookie police officer. So the union says that that needs to change. The union is calling for a boost to that pay. They're also calling for higher staff levels as well as trauma-informed support for workers, Pete.
1: Okay, Jack, thank you so much. If we just quickly go to Jeremy Rockliffe, or is he handing over? Okay, so what's going on here is, in some breaking news, fire has torn through a Tasmanian power station overnight. Now, I'm just reading from the Mercury here that Hydro Tasmania says its power system remains secure after fire gutted part of a station capable of powering tens of thousands of homes. Let's just listen to this for a moment before we move on.
5: And the building was in early stages of collapse. I'd just like to acknowledge the work our volunteer crews did with this incident. It was quite a difficult and complex incident. There were a lot of safety issues that they had to face, and I'm happy to say that no injuries were reported. At the height of the incident, we had 25 crews there with approximately 45 people from across the Tasmanian Fire Service, State Emergency Service, and specialist resources were brought in from Launceston Fire Brigade and Hobart Fire Brigade. These consisted of aerial appliances and drone capability. The fire is now contained. We do have crews on scene throughout the morning to make the scene safe so that the fire scene examiners can enter and also that TAS network staff can enter the site and safely do or undertake switching activities, which they'll provide more information on. So again, I'd just like to acknowledge that it was a difficult fire for our crews, but they did the best they could in the circumstance. The investigation will be ongoing. Hopefully we'll have some preliminary findings by this afternoon, but again, the site is a large footprint and in varying stages of collapse. Thank you.
6: Good morning. Tasmania Police.
1: Okay, we'll leave it there and move on and keep you updated, particularly if we get some pictures in on that. But just recapping a fire at a power station in Tasmania overnight. But the good news is there that nobody was injured. If we get some pictures in on that, but just recapping a fire at a power station in Tasmania overnight. But the good news is there that nobody

0: AFP Commissioner, as well as the many people who should have been called on who weren't given the chance.
1: Whether it's vice-chancellors, whether it's ministers, whether it's other interested parties, commentators, who haven't had the opportunity to speak to the Commission.
0: Taking aim at the Albanese government, Mr Taylor questions Labor's priorities.
1: As always with Labor, they don't want transparency. They want a political outcome, not an outcome that ensures that we never, ever see a repeat of this again.
0: In a post on social media, Mr Taylor added, ever since the abhorrent and vile scenes at the Sydney Opera House in October 2023, the Albanese government has ignored the crisis of anti-Semitism afflicting Australia. His call for an extension comes after claims emerged of shortages in counter-terrorism operations in the lead-up to the Bondi massacre.
1: We are seeing increasing evidence that there were decisions made on the way here that were bad decisions. How much they affected the outcomes, I think there's real questions about that.
0: While highlighting the need to stamp out anti-Semitism, Angus Taylor also warns that unless the government confronts, let alone acknowledges, the problem of Islamic extremism in Australia, there will be more attacks. Christy Lloyd, News 24.
2: Defence Minister Richard Marles has met his American counterpart Pete Hegseth at the Pentagon this morning. The pair discussed the evolving Australia-US defence relationship. The Deputy Prime Minister described the talks as highly productive. He confirmed a number of issues, such as the US role in the Indo-Pacific, as well as critical minerals. Richard Marles says his government is satisfied with how it's negotiated Australia's relationship with its key defence ally.
3: We have a good story to tell here, and that comes from what we've announced in 2023, 24, 25 and 26, four successive years of announcements in respect of increases in defence spending, which sees an additional $117 billion injected into the 10-year time frame of spending. That's 12 times as much in 4 years as what the Coalition did over the 9 years that they were in government. Puts us ahead of most NATO countries with.
2: Well, the Coalition will slash the tax on cigarettes by up to 80% in a plan to be unveiled today.
4: It's time to crush the black market and take back control.
5: Authorised by Angus Taylor MP, Liberal Party, Camden.
2: I feel like that would have hit harder if he just smoked it. Just crushed that dart. Anyway, its four-point plan will also legalise vapes and nicotine pouches, along with a $200 million investment in law enforcement to help tackle criminal gangs behind Australia's deadly tobacco wars. The Coalition plan, which would mirror a recent One Nation plan, that's to cut the tobacco excise by 75%. So the Coalition has got its nose in front there. And a cut of that size would reduce a packet of ciggies to about 20 bucks a packet, give or take, which would be similar to what it is on the black market, I'm told by smokers. Well, the former Australian Border Force officer Rowan Pike has praised the Coalition's plan this morning, saying it's time for the federal government to step up.
6: It's time for the health authorities to use one of the 50,000 other regulations that have been brought in over tobacco to step up, as opposed to just using the one lazy lever that they have used over the last 15 years, which is the upping the tax excise, which has only caused all sorts of adverse consequences for crime, for retailers, the revenue of the country, the community in general.
2: Well, as for the government, it has no plans to cut the excise. It wants to continue as is, focusing on law enforcement, which isn't going well. So we are headed for another rate rise next month following fresh data about the strength of our economy yesterday. That's according to KPMG. So that'll lead our panel off this morning with the Shadow Assistant Treasurer Kevin Hogan, Greens Senator David Shoebridge. Good morning to you both. Kevin, I'll start with you for some reaction to that. I mean, it's one forecast. There are many forecasts, it's worth pointing out, but it's a big one too. From KPMG says, there has to be a rate rise next month given all the figures that are available, and if there's not, there's going to have to be two of them. to make up for it. So have you got a thought on that?
7: Well, that would be a disaster. Obviously, Pete, we're in a cost of living crisis, and a big part of that is people's mortgage costs. So if we had another rate rise or two rate rises, that's, again, less discretionary spending people would have to spend on the things they need to, like food. But Pete, what we're seeing here is, you know, a couple of things. We're seeing that Labor's budget, we're seeing that 35,000 homes are going to be less, are going to be built than otherwise would have been from those tax changes. And we're obviously seeing first home buyers who are now

0: walking away from the market. This was supposedly these tax changes would have hurt first home buyers, and they are walking away from the market as well. So this housing market right now is a disaster. If there were two rate increases, that would just add to that.
1: Well, is it your view, David, that the Treasurer has crashed the market here, the housing market?
2: Well, we know what's leading to the rate rises. It's Donald Trump and Benjamin Netanyahu's war of choice on Iran, which has driven up energy prices, has driven up energy prices across the world. And that is, if you look at all the data, that is what is fueling the interest rate rises. And it's not just happening in Australia. Australia, the US, UK, Europe, across the world, these rate rises are happening because our so-called indispensable ally had a war of choice on Iran and shut down about a quarter of the world's energy supply.
1: Right. The war has nothing to do with record spending, though, am I right?
2: Well, the war, you're asking me about what's causing interest rate rises, and all the economists say around the globe that that war driving up energy prices is the core reason why we're seeing inflation spikes across the globe. Now, do we think that interest rate rises are a bad thing? Yes, they're a very bad thing. They're causing real pain across across middle Australia in particular, and the prospect of yet another rate rise because some bozo decides to have a war of choice on the other side of the planet, of course it's making Australians angry. But we should be pointing at the real causes of this and looking at what economists and the evidence say is the actual cause of these rate rises.
0: But Dave, can I just add to that? Are you saying, I mean, the point here is relativity as well. Inflation is higher in Australia than any other Western country. The inflation rate in the US,
2: that's
0: where Donald Trump lives, has a 2 in front of it. Our inflation rate has a 3 in front of it. In Europe, inflation is in the low 2s. So has Donald Trump suddenly caused Australia's inflation rate to be higher than the US's? I mean, there's not logic there. Yes, certainly energy is a portion of this. But to say that Australia's 2 interest rate increases is about Donald Trump, mate, you have a bad... You've got to let it go, mate. If your daughter loses netball on Saturday, it's not because of Donald Trump, mate. You know, economists in Australia say that part of the reason our inflation rate is higher than the rest of the world is prolific spending from the Australian government.
2: Well, that's just not true. I mean,
0: the share of spending by the Australian government globally
2: is radically lower than it is in Europe.
1: Do you not concede it's a part of it, though? The record spending?
2: Well, it may be a tiny part of it, it could be a tiny part of it. But you have a look at the share of spending in Australia of the government. The share of spending in Australian government, where you say interest rates are higher than they are in Europe, Australia is substantially lower than the share of spending of government in Europe. Now, you say interest rates are lower in Europe than they are in Australia. It is not inherently related to the share of spending by the government. The fundamental thing driving interest rate rises around the world, and that you see them spike around the world, is a war of choice that's driven up energy prices
0: that
2: feeds into every single thing we buy.
0: With that logic, why is Australia's interest rates a lot higher than the US and Europe if you're saying it's all Donald Trump's fault? Why is Australia
2: higher? It's not a lot higher than most of Europe. It's just not true. It's just not true.
0: Well, the inflation rates...
2: Look, I'm happy to talk about the housing.
0: Inflation rates...
2: I'm happy to talk about what we should be doing to get housing prices down.
0: Inflation rates in the US...
2: That's what we'd like to talk about.
0: Are you saying inflation...
2: Which I think Australians would like to talk about.
0: Are you saying, David, that inflation rates in the US and the European Union don't have a 2 in front of them? Are you saying that?
2: I'm not saying that. I am saying that inflation in the US and Europe has gone up radically in the last 9 months because across the world, every single product we buy is having an inflationary spike because the energy costs that feed into all these products have radically increased.
0: Well,
2: it's happened in the US and it's happened in Europe.
0: I'll just leave it, Dave.
2: I'm happy to be fact checked that the inflation rate in Australia is higher.
0: Than the US and the European Union. That's Donald Trump's
1: policy. I do want to get some other topics, at least one other topic today, gentlemen. We're revved up indeed. The tobacco tax. I'll go back to you, Kevin, here. You want to slash it by 80%. Are you trying to get in ahead of One Nation here?
0: Well, we've had this policy in train for quite a while, but we're also going another step further than One Nation as well. So what we have Dave, what we have, Pete, is we have the illegal tobacco market in Australia is valued at around $5 billion. We're seeing arson attacks, fire bombings, criminal gangs are running the illegal tobacco market in Australia, and indeed the vaping market. 95% of people who vapes in Australia are doing it illegally, so we're sending them into the criminal world as well. So what we want to do is cut excise to get rid of this criminal influence in Australia. It's not a good thing. And also, the products will be safer. If you're buying illegal tobacco or vapes that may be coming from who knows where, we don't know what's in them, we don't know how unsafe they are as well. So we want to, the main priority of this is to get rid of the criminality out of that.
1: David, do you concede that the current track is not the right one?
2: Well, I concede there's way too much illegal tobacco in the country and doing what we can to get rid of illegal tobacco trade. But like Kevin and One Nation are delivering Big Tobacco's plan here. This is, you know, they're open to taking money from Big Tobacco. Good luck to the Coalition and One Nation if that's where they want to take their political direction from and their money from, Big Tobacco.
1: But is this part of the bigger picture, though, to crack down on the gangland wars, which is thriving because the cost of ciggies are too high?
2: Well, we super need to crack down on organised crime, but we also need to direct this from a public health perspective. And what would actually be the most effective way of reducing smoking rates and therefore reducing demand? Now, I think it's criminal that the federal and state governments take this vast amount of money in excise tax and aren't providing the support, free tobacco patches, free nicotine replacement therapy to help people get off tobacco.
1: Falling off a cliff, though.
2: Well, I mean, but the funds need to go where we know it's going to provide the biggest public health outcome, and that is getting people off tobacco. And to be honest, like watching One Nation and the Coalition want to take us back to a policy setting from the 1980s when smoking rates were three or four times higher than they are now. The costs that would mean to our public health system, the costs that would mean to families who are losing parents and loved ones, and all because they just want to run Big Tobacco's agenda here. And it's not just them.
0: So,
2: Dave, let's legalise meth and cocaine.
0: Well, you want to decriminalise it. It's on your policy paper. You want to decriminalise it, and you don't want to have a legal vape in town.
1: We've got to go, gentlemen. Kevin, David, we'll do it all again next week. Appreciate it today, though. Not that I had to do much then. Well, coming up, the Hollywood actor George Clooney takes a swipe at the Trump administration. What a surprise. What he's had to say next.
3: News 24 will be back after this short break.

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2: Your First Edition, folks. Now you're with CommSec and you're with James Gruber for a look at the markets today. How are we looking, James?
3: Good morning. The ASX is expected to open higher with index futures up 0.4%, so we might gain off those lows of yesterday, 1 month lows. And that follows a positive night on Wall Street with the S&P 500 and NASDAQ both rising 0.5%. And that was mainly due to US bond yields stabilizing as well as oil prices to a degree as well. And it was semiconductors that led the way in the US. Nvidia rose by more than 3%. Now on those oil prices, they rose by 1%. Other commodities were mixed. Copper declined a little bit. Gold gained off near 1 month lows. The Aussie dollar was also high. It's currently trading at 71.69 US cents. Pete.
2: James, thank you. George Clooney has taken a swipe at the current US administration. He slammed Donald Trump, which he's done before, but he used a term this time that many might be unfamiliar with.
4: We've had some other difficult times, but this is one of them. There's a great word, kakistocracy, which is a country run by the least qualified people. I think maybe we have a kakistocracy right now, but we'll get through it. And we will have an election in November that should be a check and balance. And then in 2028, with any luck, we'll have some restoration into some normalcy.
2: Let's go to Laura Jays, host of AM Agenda. I'll tell you what, if you pull that one off in Scrabble, kakistocracy, that'd get you a heck of a score, Laura.
5: Certainly would. Never heard of it. I will put it in the back of my memory.
2: Yeah.
5: For the next time I'm playing Scrabble. Thank you, Pete.
2: That
5: we all
2: Brad.
5: Learned something
2: that was
5: from
2: Brad
5: first
2: who
5: edition.
2: Came up with that.
5: And
2: I
5: from
2: thought
5: George
2: that was
5: Clooney.
2: A very good point. Yeah, big score on Scrabble. Kakistocracy, if you get that one right. What are you following today, Laura?
5: I wonder what he was referring to.
2: Well, it's an administration that's run by the least qualified people. There you go. That's what kakistocracy means.
5: Exactly. Okay, we'll leave it there. We're looking at the tobacco wars here and what's changing because this is really getting ahead of steam about it. This is after the New South Wales government has been calling for the federal government to do something for quite some time. You have One Nation announcing a massive cut in the excise, but I think a more comprehensive plan from the coalition today, but we will see. Also, the other thing to keep
2: like
5: note on...
2: Seems like a good
5: on,
2: one too. I mean, Rowan Pike was on the program a little bit earlier.
5: I heard him. It was great.
2: Yeah, and I think the coalition have come up with an interesting plan here.
5: Yeah, I mean, something drastic needs to be done, right?
2: Because what's happening now ain't working.
5: Exactly. I thought it was interesting where he talked about New Zealand not having this problem. Well, what are they doing over there? We should adopt some of that. The other thing to note, just quickly, Pete, is Batler. It's D-Day today. Payroll is due and the administrators need to find some more cash so they can pay these workers to keep building these homes. So that'll happen maybe sometime around this morning as well. And another case of mistaken identity in the underworld.
2: Yeah.
5: Unbelievable.
2: True. Do you remember what that Clooney word was? Well done. Well done. Laura Jay, she's got you covered next on AM Agenda, folks. So our coverage on News 24 continues regarding all the breaking news. So, stay tuned for Laura. That's me for today, and I'll see you tomorrow.
0: News 24 will be back after this short break.

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0: News 24 will be back after this short break.
1: AIM Agenda, Jim Chalmers admits Labor's negative gearing and CGT changes have contributed to house prices falling. This is the nation heads for another rate rise. Also today, Richard Marles joins Pete Hegseth at the Pentagon, boosting defence cooperation and joint capabilities. The coalition will slash the tobacco tax and legalise vapes, this in a major crime crackdown. The jury in the Lindsay Clancy case still unable to reach a unanimous decision, and one of the Swans have been cleared as a suspect in the alleged sexual assault of three women.
0: Live with Laura Jays, this is AM Agenda.
1: Those stories in just a moment. First, I want to bring your attention to these live pictures coming into the newsroom. This is the United States. It is in Minneapolis. We have reports of multiple people being shot, up to six people, including two police officers. This has happened in just the last couple of hours. The scene is in lockdown. Six casualties, we believe. We don't know the state of the victims at the moment, but it does include two police officers. We'll bring up to date as soon as we have more information coming into the newsroom. Bringing it back home now, the coalition is vowing to legalise vapes and slash the cigarette tax. It is designed to undercut the booming illegal market and smash criminal gangs from profiting off tobacco, which they are doing by the billions right now. Live to senior reporter Trudy McIntosh. She's in Canberra for us. How will it work?
2: Well, Laura, there's a big public policy debate as to whether the high level of tobacco excise we see in this country is actually pushing people into the illicit market and fueling the tobacco wars. And that if you bring it down, that is going to mean that Australians go back to buying cigarettes legally. On the other side, though, Health Minister Mark Butler has long resisted calls to reduce the excise. He argues that if you abolish the excise entirely, that wouldn't actually remove the black market. And there's also a significant concern that this would send the wrong signal to people that smoking is in fact okay. The coalition is releasing its policy in the wake of One Nation, appearing to try and get the jump. They announced a 75% reduction in the excise, but more detail in the coalition's cut, an 80% reduction, but also legalising vapes and nicotine pouches. There would also be a $200 million investment in law enforcement to try and crack down on that illicit market as well. What does this actually do in terms of prices? Well, currently a legal pack of cigarettes, when you have the current excise there, costs around $42 or so. In the illegal market, 15 to 20, sometimes even less than that. The coalition's policy, reducing the excise, would make it around $18 for a box of cigarettes. Now, the point of that is, the view is that people are more willing to pay a similar price if it's a legal product. They wouldn't be forced to go into the illegal market. So that's the reasoning behind this. Angus Taylor, the opposition leader, formally announcing this policy today.
3: We're very confident at an 80% cut, we will smash the business model of the criminal gangs who are supporting illegal tobacco. We've been working closely with the Parliamentary Budget Office. We know that is the point at which that business model simply doesn't work anymore.
4: I think it's a little bit harsh to say that this mirrors the One Nation plan. The One Nation plan was just a headline act of the 75%, but this has been the coalition plan has been well researched. It's comprehensive. It doesn't just rely on the tax cut.
1: Trudy, more dire predictions about the housing market and the downturn. This is as borrowers face the prospect of another interest rate hike sooner rather than later too.
2: Yeah, Laura, there's a growing concern that we could see not only one interest rate hike, but potentially two in the space of this year. The Reserve Bank is meeting later this month. It's going to be crucial in terms of seeing whether that cash rate does go up. Yesterday's growth figures surprised on the upside. Inflation is still sticky. But if we do see rates go up as expected, expect the housing downturn to get even worse. House price forecasts have been a dime a dozen at the moment. Big predictions about falls of potentially up to 10 or 13% in the market. Not everyone shares shares that pessimism. KPMG this morning saying there will be a bounce back just due to the very fact we have that supply shortage in terms of the pipelines of new homes actually being built. Another thing to keep an eye on, the levels of mortgage stress at the moment. It is quite significant. Roy Morgan this week showing that we are at the highest level since the global financial crisis of at-risk borrowers, just shy of a third. It's 1.7 million people in that position, and that has gone up by 180,000 in the space of the last month. This hour, Laura, and across the day, we are going to hear from the big banks, their economists appearing before this parliamentary inquiry on the state of Australia's housing market.
1: Looking forward to that. Trudy, thank you. Australia's Defence Minister has held high-level talks with America's Secretary of War, Pete Hegseth. Jonathan Kersley was in the Pentagon, in the room. This is what he reports.
5: It was a ceremonial welcome for Australia's Defence Minister and Deputy Prime Minister Richard Marles arriving at the Pentagon, greeted by America's Secretary of War, Pete Hegseth. There was a handshake, the two men making their way up the steps, smiling for the cameras, a thumbs up from the Secretary of War before the two men then headed inside for talks that you can imagine China was going to be a central factor of these talks. The Chairman of the Joint Chiefs General, Dan Kane, among those at the American side of the table, and Australian Ambassador Greg Moriarty seated alongside Australia's Defence Minister. As both men heaped plaudits on each other on the relationship marking the 75th anniversary of the ANZUS Treaty. The American readout, though, firmly stressing that Secretary Hegseth emphasised the need for capable allies to contribute to the collective defence and invest in their own sovereign security. In other words, increased defence spending. Going on to say that the Secretary noted Canberra recognises the gravity of maintaining a favourable balance of power in the region to ensure that both countries remain safe and prosperous. This is some of what the Secretary of War had to say inside the room at the Pentagon.
6: We share a common picture of the complex threat picture in the world today and the need for allies to both plan together but also ensure our capabilities match and are complementary if and when something were to have to take place. So, thank you for your leadership. Thanks for being here for our ongoing friendship.
5: They didn't mention China by name and if China was indeed a central issue. Well, there was no response to questions put to the Secretary of War by News 24.
7: Thank you, press. That'll be all. We're leaving now. Thank you, press. Thank you, press.
5: On the issue of defence spending, Richard Marles effectively said Australia is doing his bit. This is what he had to say at a press conference in Washington, D.C.
8: We have a good story to tell here, and that comes from what we've announced in 2023, 24, 25 and 26, four successive years of announcements in respect of increases in defence spending, which sees an additional $117 billion injected into the 10-year timeframe of spending. That's 12 times as much in 4 years as what the coalition did over the 9 years that they were in government. Puts us ahead of most NATO countries.
5: When it comes to this partnership between the United States and Australia, AUKUS obviously still a central factor, and both leaders, the Secretary and the Deputy Prime Minister, did look to the advancements of what they called in the AUKUS partnership. And in the words of the Pentagon, lauded the recent arrival of US Navy sailors in Western Australia as part of rotations of American troops there. Both leaders keen to stress that this is a partnership that is strong, that continues to evolve as ANZUS and the ANZUS Treaty marks its 75th anniversary.
1: The deadline to save the embattled construction group Bathla is approaching. Administrators extended the original deadline until today and payroll is due. News 24 has reached out to the administrator, Tenio, who says no definitive time has been set, but the main impetus for today is that payroll is due. The Treasurer, Jim Chalmers, was asked about the Bathla collapse at a news conference yesterday.
9: Our thoughts are with the workers and also the families looking forward to turning a key on a new home built by that company. That's the first thing. Obviously, we're monitoring the situation very closely. I get briefed on it. It's a major developer. It's got a really fragmented business model. There are complex financial arrangements that will take time for the regulators to work through. I know that Premier Minns has indicated that he is also engaging and working through some of these issues, and so we welcome that as well.
1: The hazardous, understaffed and deeply stressful environment inside Victoria's prison system has been exposed by a union report. Let's go live to Jack Nyhoff. He's in Melbourne. What is prompting warnings that frontline staff are at breaking point?
10: The community and public sector union releasing a report this morning saying that Victoria's prison workers are facing a toxic culture and bullying, not by the inmates, but by fellow colleagues and managers. They surveyed 175 prison workers, and one in three reported that those factors are the biggest risks they face on the job. Of course, inmate behaviour, obviously, still also a problem. 91% of respondents reported they had experienced verbal abuse or intimidation, and one in three said they had experienced physical assault while on the job. Now, it was 5 years ago when the Victorian government released a landmark review into Victoria's prison system, and the union says not much has changed in that time. They say that the prison system is facing growing pressure following recent reforms in the legal system, tougher on crime laws such as the adult time for violent crime measures, and tougher bail tests as well. They're also complaining about their pay. Now, a new recruit earns about $65,000 a year. That's about $20,000 less than a rookie police officer as well. And half of staff also reported critical shortages during critical incidents as well. So that is a concern of the union. The union is calling for more staff on every shift, raise to the base pay, as well as trauma-informed support for workers as well. The Victorian government set to speak early afternoon and we'll get a response to this report then, Laura.
1: Jack, thank you. There's been a second gangland attack in Western Sydney in as many days. A man has been shot dead outside a home in Maryland's West, and police say this could be another case of mistaken identity.
11: People associated with this address have links to organised crime. However, as far as we're aware, the person who has been shot, who is yet to be identified, does not have links to organised crime. It's very early on in the investigation. However, tragically, that is a possibility that the wrong person has been shot by these offenders.
1: The man was not living at the address but had arrived at the property with a resident and two young children. Police say it's likely they had just arrived from school pickup moments before the shots were heard. Bullet casings can be seen in at least two places along the street. Well, Swan star Riley Bice has been cleared as a suspect in the alleged sexual assault of three women at the Pullman Hotel in Melbourne. Victorian sex crimes detectives have completed a trip to Sydney where they've spoken to four people in relation to the alleged sexual assault investigation surrounding the Sydney Swans.
12: The Pullman Five is now the Pullman Four. Sydney Swans defender Riley Bice cleared of any criminal conduct relating to the alleged sexual assault inside an East Melbourne hotel on August 17. The 25-year-old now being treated as a witness in the case after Victorian sex crime detectives travelled to New South Wales for interviews this week. Still at the centre of their investigation, Isaac Heaney, Chad Warner, Nick Blakey and James Jordan. Police confirming there were 10 people in the hotel room at the time of the alleged sexual assault. That includes the three alleged victims and three witnesses, including Bice.
13: We need to get all the facts on that before we make any assumptions. So, it's purely about support, and I'll continue to do that.
14: Sometimes these things not only take weeks, they could take months. Throw in the fact that this is a Melbourne-Sydney thing. You know, the players are up there. The incident happened in Melbourne.
12: The players have consistently denied any criminal wrongdoing, and no one has been charged so far. They have been suspended from playing the rest of the AFL season, but their coach has not ruled out a return to the club in another capacity.
13: There's no time frame of when they will return. We'll just keep talking about it each day and assess the situation from there. I speak about their welfare, how they're going, if we can support in any way.
14: Any criminal case, if it happens, is a long, long way down the track.
1: A 56-year-old woman has been arrested in the United States for allegedly attempting to record jurors in the murder trial of Lindsay Clancy. Those jurors remain deadlocked on a verdict.
15: The Lindsay Clancy murder trial is now going into day six of deliberations, with one question now hanging over the case.
16: Do you think that there's still a chance that the jury comes back with a verdict of some sort?
17: I hope so.
15: On Wednesday, the jury announced for the second time the group could not make a decision, and the judge told jurors to keep trying. But at what point is this a hung jury?
18: I can very well sense that a mistrial is in order. And why is that? Well, after literally less than 4 days worth of deliberations yesterday, the jury sent a note to the judge and said, we are hopelessly deadlocked.
15: The judge gave the jury a Tui Rodriguez charge, sending the group back to the deliberation room one last time. But experts believe this case could very well end in a mistrial.
18: If they cannot come to a conclusion, then a mistrial will be declared.
19: Did you film jurors then delete the footage?
15: On Tuesday, Massachusetts State police arrested a self-described crime junkie outside the courthouse for jury intimidation after police say 56-year-old Don Light filmed jurors leaving court for the day. After her arraignment, cameras captured her running from the courthouse as she was swarmed by reporters Wednesday morning.
20: Don, why were you filming?
21: Because I wanted to see Lindsay.
15: And the jury is now expected back in court Thursday morning for day six of deliberations. And unless the jury can come to a decision, we could be looking at an entirely new trial and a new jury.
1: A quick break here on the program. When we return, Tanya Plibersek will join me in the studio. We're going to talk housing, the coalition's crime crackdown, and this UK-style porn ban that's being considered here in Australia.
0: News 24 will be back after this short break.

0: Consent education has little chance of changing men's behaviour towards women if social media giants are allowed to bombard them with harmful, misogynistic content. That's the view of consent advocate Chanel Contos, who says algorithms must be made opt-in to stop sexual violence against women.
1: A timely address from a leading consent advocate, taking her pitch for opt-in algorithms to the national stage.
2: A yearly class on consent has little hope of effecting change when an addictive content-producing machine targeted at teens, who ingest it for hours a day, is preaching a contradictory message.
1: Following a series of alleged sexual assaults involving Sydney school students, a bigger spotlight is being shone on the dangerous diet of manosphere content being fed to teenaged boys and young men on social media.
2: Young men online seeking community, belonging and self-improvement advice are targeted with content that blames women for their misfortune and reinstates harmful and outdated gendered roles, like that women shouldn't leave the house without their male partner, or that they shouldn't hold jobs or own their own money.
1: Chanel's push stop platforms from being able to target users based on their personal characteristics, behaviour and concerns.
2: Boys and men have valid concerns about the economy and their relationships with partners and friends. From these concerns, an industry has jumped onto a market opportunity, and unfortunately, misogyny is at the heart of its business model.
3: The federal government says it will continue to work with Chanel on her pitch while it pursues digital duty of care legislation, which will put the onus on platforms to reduce risks for users.
4: It's hard to mount a credible argument that what we're seeing with social media algorithms is a force for good in our community or in our country. And so I share the concern that a lot of people have.
2: We're not asking them to stop. We're demanding that they're obliged to clearly ask us first.
1: Father of four boys and Nationals leader Matt Canavan says men need more positive role models.
5: And a big reason for that, in my view, is they're sick and tired of getting lectures about how bad men are at school. And so they go to other places. They're sick and tired of the feminisation of our curriculum. Maybe we should look at getting more male teachers in.
2: I think that there's a missing piece of the puzzle there, which, again, I mentioned it in my speech. This isn't just young boys and men wanting to see this content or seeking it out or wanting to engage in misogynistic rhetoric. It's a profit model and it's being intentionally served to them.
1: The Attorney General is monitoring the UK's ban on depictions of strangulation in pornography amid calls for the same to be introduced in Australia. Last week, a 16-year-old girl died following a suspected consensual choking sex act.
2: It's really important that this is considered in these reforms.
1: A sexual violence roundtable will be held in New South Wales on Friday. Julia Bradley in Sydney for News 24.
0: Joining me now is the Social Services Minister, Tania Plibersek, here in the studio with me. She has a fundamental point there, and I don't think this is all the government's job to fix this society-wide problem. But Chanel's point is that what the government can and should be doing just isn't enough at the moment. Do you accept that?
6: Oh, absolutely. And that's why we've been working with Teach Us Consent, including funding them around $7.5 million to work on better respectful relationships education, to work on this issue that Chanel was talking about yesterday around algorithms and what they're doing. And also to work with young people to understand that pornography is not real life. I mean, unfortunately, a lot of young people are getting their sex education from pornography. They're seeing it way too young. It's often being fed to them involuntarily. And when they do seek it out, it's depicting things that are really potentially very harmful and certainly not depicting consensual and mutual relationships.
0: So what Chanel is talking about is opt-in v opt-out. I know you're considering both, but can't we have a default setting where it's just off?
6: Well, that's what it used to be like. And I think that was the really interesting point that Chanel was making at the press club yesterday, is what we're talking about is social media as it was just a few years ago, where you would get reminded to have a break. You'd be told that you'd been caught up for the last 48
0: hours. I
6: don't
0: even remember that. Did we not have this aggressive algorithm?
6: Yes, the algorithms become more targeted. Yeah. Social media has become more addictive because, you know, we are the product. Our eyeballs on social media, these are advertising platforms. The more people you've got engaging, the more you've got to sell to advertisers. And so social media algorithms have deliberately become more addictive over time. Mm. And part of that is more addictive means more likely to enrage you or capture you in a way, whether it's angry or fascinated or turned on or whatever it is, it's eliciting emotion in the person who's watching it that keeps them engaged. And that's not always good for us. And we know that for many years, girls have been impacted by this. Algorithms have picked up insecurities in young women.
0: Yeah.
6: They've been sold products, dangerous dieting advice, and so on. Boys are the target in a way that they haven't previously been now, and it's a real worry.
0: If you open a new social media account, Chanel said yesterday, it takes 23 minutes. You don't even have to put in any of your preferences. 23 minutes for them to identify that you're a male, a young person, and then feed you misogynistic material. We are starting to see this play out in the real world in terms of the consequences, aren't we?
6: Teachers will be the first to tell you that they're seeing boys as young as six use misogynistic language that's common in the manosphere, as young as six. And certainly teachers will tell you that the sexism and aggression is much more common in their classrooms today against them as female teachers, but also obviously against female students.
0: Is part of this, Tanya, that these young men are being targeted, then, you know, we report in the press about how terrible it is for them and then they feel attacked and then there's this kind of isolation point.
6: Yeah.
0: We've got sons, husbands, brothers. What more do we need to do on the other side?
6: Yeah, well, we've got another program as a government, a $21 million program where we're working to support healthy masculinities. We know that these online influences can be really harmful to young men, but we know too that the person that they are most likely to get advice and support from is their dad. The second most likely person is their mum. Those real world relationships are really, really powerful. And so young men who have a close and supportive relationship with a father or father figure are 48% less likely to use violence. So by encouraging those real world close connections, whether it's with dad, granddad, uncle, sporting coach, male teacher, whoever it is, taking that interest in that young man and being someone that they can go to with their problems and their questions, that is a big part of the antidote.
0: Do you think part of the problem is as well, sometimes in the media, sometimes in real life, that every kind of breach or every kind of mistake a young man makes is dialed up to 100? You know, it's in the worst possible category, when sometimes it's just not the case. So there's this kind of outrage factor, sometimes fueled by social media, when in real life the reality of navigating that is not as bad as it's kind of blown out to be.
6: So I think one of the really interesting things here is all of us who work in this area have been told about young men and young women who have perhaps been engaging in sexual strangulation, extremely dangerous practice, can't do it safely, and one of them says to the other one, look, to be really honest, I'm not into this. And the other one says, thank God, I've never been into it either. They have learnt these scripts from pornography. Boys have learnt that they should do it because dominating women is what women want. And girls have learnt that they should ask for it or engage in it because that's what men want to do. We need to actually have really effective conversations about why pornography is not real life, what respectful relationships really look like, what consent really looks like. And you can't do that by not talking to kids. Like, a lot of people think that we're protecting teenagers by, you know, keeping them naive. The horse has bolted on that.
0: Yeah, I think so too, about what you can teach in schools and what conversations can be had. Yeah. Okay, we will pick up that conversation another time. Well, let me ask you about housing now. Last month you said that first home buyers are feeling an enormous sense of relief. We've since had a lot of data, a lot of pressure on the RBA to raise rates as well. Isn't the reality for a young person today with an ordinary job, they still can't afford to buy an ordinary home?
6: Yeah, and we're trying to make it easier in a range of different ways. Mm. We've talked about the 5% deposit program, and that's already helped well over 260,000 first home buyers into the market.
0: Does that matter that they might be in negative equity now, though?
6: People don't buy a house and sell it a month later and move out. They keep their major asset for years at a time. 2019, we saw house prices go down for 15 months in a row. House prices today, like different markets across the country, but in general, house prices today are what they were a few months ago, a year ago perhaps. What we saw is 400% house price growth over, you know, the last couple of decades. We need to make sure that wages can keep up more or less with house price growth, or more young people will continue to be locked out of the housing market. And that is such a foundation for economic security. Young people with an ordinary job should be able to afford an ordinary home in this country. And in recent times, they haven't been able to have the same expectations as their parents and grandparents. Yep. We need to change that. And so it is about 5% deposits. It's also about building more homes. We've seen loans for construction go up. We've seen housing approvals go up.
0: But not we need home to loans build for first home buyers. And when you look at the supply and demand factor, look at Bathla. I mean, Bathla is the canary in the coal mine, isn't it? A lot of builders will tell me that any project west of Parramatta just doesn't stack up. So all the developments happening in the kind of eastern suburbs of Sydney, that's a real feasibility problem, isn't it? How do you overcome it? We're about 90,000 approvals behind as it is.
6: Well, we need all three levels of government working together on that. We need local government, state governments and the Commonwealth. We will do our share. We see a lot of movement in states and territories and a lot of councils as well who are trying to get their acts together. But there's not one lever that we pull here, Laura. There's multiple things that we need to do at the same time. We have to make it easier for people with things like 5% deposits, because why on earth would you be paying rent if you can actually be paying your own mortgage? But we need to make sure that construction is working as well. We've made sure, for example, that we're training more construction workers. Our immigration program has focused on people with construction skills coming into the country under that skilled migration category. We've seen house price construction costs that were running at 17% inflation a while ago back to like 3 or 4% now. That matters. All of these things need to be done together to make sure that ordinary Australians can afford an ordinary home in this country.
0: Let's talk about tobacco excise as well, because I've watched budget after budget show that this category has, in terms of revenue, has just gone down and down. This is now being controlled by organised crime. The Coalition has a plan today. In part, it legalises vapes and it cuts the tobacco excise by about 80%. This is to try and combat organised crime. What's wrong with that plan?
6: It will kill people. Like, seriously, we have some of the lowest smoking rates in the world because cigarettes are expensive. And what we've seen is that number come down consistently over time. You can buy vapes in this country. You need to go to the pharmacy with a prescription. So they are legal. They're just regulated, and they should be.
0: Okay, but because I just say anecdotally, it is so easy to get these coloured, flavoured
6: and
0: vapes,
6: you know what's in
0: outside
6: them?
0: Of a pharmacy.
6: Do you know what's in them?
0: No, I don't.
6: Nobody does.
0: That's right.
6: The point. They're made in offshore factories in a completely unregulated way. What we do know is when we test them, the nicotine levels are much higher than it says on the packet.
0: You're not stopping them
6: and
0: from
6: they
0: coming
6: are poisonous.
0: Into the country.
6: Yeah, we are. We've spent $365 million on blocking more of these at the border. And we've had some very big halls at the border. The reason that they are easy to get is because state governments are not appropriately policing. Where you see Queensland and South Australia, where they have the toughest rules, where they're actually shutting shops, you're actually seeing a difference being made against organised crime. I'll tell you this as well. If we drop the price of legal cigarettes, what's to say that organised crime doesn't drop the price of illegal cigarettes? Are we really going to be in a race to the bottom with criminal organised gangs making these dangerous products
0: well,
6: overseas?
0: What's the solution?
6: Just one other thing that I want to say. Tobacco is the only legal product that regularly kills 2/3 of its regular users. If cars killed as many people as tobacco, people would be outraged about the road toll. this is a dangerous product, and giving in to the bikies and the organised criminal gangs from overseas is not a solution to the illegal sale of these dangerous products. These products kill people.
0: So you think this is just a policing problem?
6: I think it's partly a policing problem. We need to keep doing what we're doing at the border. We need to keep intercepting large shipments at the border.
0: But we need taxes, you know, change a signal in the market. Would you reduce the excise?
6: That's not a decision for me alone to make. But I can tell you that increasing the excise means we have some of the lowest smoking rates in the world. We
0: I'm
6: still
0: not sure
6: do.
0: I don't believe those figures, do you?
6: I mean, I do.
0: People aren't smoking, but they're vaping.
6: Yeah.
0: And how do you have have the accurate data when people are buying illegal cigarettes?
6: So smoking rates can do, because we also track chemicals in water supply and a whole range of other things. But and people self-report, and so we're not just going on sales data.
0: There are problems with that, right?
6: Yeah. Except there's no, like, if someone's asking you confidentially, do you buy illegal cigarettes? People are mostly fine to say, yeah, I do. I buy the cheap stuff from the barber down the road. Okay. What we've seen is smoking rates continue to come down as policing has been re-established, and vaping has flatlined, which is good. If we make these products cheaper, if we make them more readily available, we know for certain that kids will start vaping more and kids will start smoking again. Even committed smokers, people who are addicted, don't want their kids to start smoking. If we drop the excise in the way that has been suggested by the coalition, that is a guarantee that we will see smoking and vaping rates in this country increase. That will lead to deaths.
0: Tanya Plibersek, good to see you in
6: Thank
0: the studio
6: you.
0: Too.
6: Thank you.
0: Let's go to Queensland now, because parts of the state are facing a 4-day heatwave from today. It

0: Beginning, a lot of people are actually happy to see the Sunshine State live up to its name.
1: Being from a country that has heat wave nonstop, so yeah, to us this is like a normal day.
2: Probably take in a little bit of the festival, see the fireworks.
3: Yeah, see what it has to offer. I heard South Bank was pretty cool, and then maybe down into Fortitude Valley for the afternoon.
4: Like a snowstorm where we're from, so
3: yeah, exactly. So yeah,
4: we're quite happy to be in
3: the
4: sun.
3: We're soaking it up.
0: People are taking the weather into account when making plans for the weekend. We are expecting the beaches to be busy, but the city will as well, and that is because of river fire. 500,000 people are expected to line the banks of Brisbane River for the event on Saturday. That is, of course, a spectacular fireworks display that is always one of the biggest nights of the year, Laura.
5: Kayser, thank you. Pacific leaders will head into crucial talks in Palau today, but a stoush between China and Taiwan is overshadowing their meeting. Correspondent Bridie Whitten joins us now. Bridie, what can we expect from this meeting today?
6: Well, Laura, Prime Minister Anthony Albanese and New Zealand's Prime Minister Christopher Luxon have just headed away into these critical talks. They'll be cloistered away without advisers and no media there for hours, and we won't hear what they've decided and what they've agreed upon until they come out. Now, some issues are still front of mind. The pressure that China has been placing on Taiwan at this forum is front of mind, as is that China's July missile test. Some leaders still hopeful, including Prime Minister Luxon, that they could come to some sort of consensus to condemn this. But the US is also putting on a huge show here. Take a look at what New Zealand's Prime Minister Christopher Luxon had to say about that.
7: Within the context of everything we've got going on, you know, I arrived last night and, you know, I talked to most of the leaders, and, you know, irrespective of that, you know, the first question is, what are we doing about fuel? You know, how are you handling the crisis? What's happening for you at home? How's it impacting your people? You know, that's my initial conversation. Then we're talking about El Nino, you know, because we've got El Nino coming. It's a massive risk around drought and going to be pretty sporty cyclone season.
6: But the Trump administration is sending a major signal to the world that it is still interested in the Pacific. It's invested over $210 million Australian dollars, the equivalent of, at this forum. And one of those projects is a co-project with New Zealand worth about $70 million Australian dollars from the America side. The New Zealand side is contributing $17.5 million, and that's to fund a major new port upgrade in the Cook Islands. Now, the Cooks, they're a realm country of New Zealand, and their seabed is rich with critical minerals like cobalt and nickel, which go on everything from batteries to military technology. So, Laura, lots of meaty topics to discuss here, lots of moving parts, and we will hear from those leaders a few hours from now.
5: Bridie, thank you. Joining me now in the studio is the Australian's editor-at-large, Paul Kelly. Paul, I read your columns with interest, and I wanted to talk to you today about Tampa. It's 25 years. It was such a big moment in Australian politics. John Howard, how he handled that, I think, has provided a bit of a playbook, but not a playbook that any politician of the modern day seems to be following.
8: Well, the Tampa was extraordinary. I mean, in all the time I've covered politics, it was one of the most dramatic and emotional and unpredictable events. The point to make is the Howard government made it up as it went along, hour by hour, day by day. Virtually anything could have happened. All sorts of things could have gone wrong. What happened at the end was that the Howard government authorised the military to board the Tampa and take control of the boat, to ensure that the asylum seekers weren't disembarked on Australian territory. So this was an extraordinary event. And, of course, global opinion was focused on Australia, and the hostility to Australia was simply enormous. The really important point to make about the Tampa, and it's a fascinating point to make about John Howard, he operated as a conviction politician, and against all the odds, he decided that the Tampa asylum seekers would not be processed in Australia.
5: So was it agility, instinct, leadership from Howard? Three things that we don't see a lot of right now?
8: It was leadership, it was instinct, it was conviction. But let me point out, all sorts of things could have gone wrong. What could have gone wrong? Well, if one of the asylum seekers had died on the Tampa, then that would have changed the atmospherics totally and the government would have been in big trouble. The government was under assault in the courts, and the initial decision in the federal court was against the government

0: position. The government only prevailed on appeal when it won 2-1 in the federal court. But if it hadn't won that, then the entire Howard position on Tampa would have collapsed. And finally, of course, while the government stopped the Tampa and stopped the asylum seekers disembarking in Australia, the question is, well, where do they go? They can't stay on board the boat. So there was then a period of urgent and genuinely desperate diplomacy by Australia to find other countries to take them. And at the end of the day, Helen Clark, the New Zealand Prime Minister, agreed to take some, and the government, through a combination of intimidation and seduction, persuaded Nauru to take quite a few. But that was a critical point. We had to find other countries to take them, given that we weren't going to take them, and Indonesia said, we don't want to know anything about this.
1: And that problem has largely been solved after a decade of back and forth and stopping the boats and the kind of moral outrage coming up against, you know, hard-nosed policy. Now we have one nation whose life's work of Pauline Hanson has been the immigration issue. Does her populism, is that butting up against reality? And I'm talking about the reality of the workers that business need right now.
0: Well, I think the first point to make about immigration, given the context of the Tampa, is that we don't have the problem of illegals and asylum seekers arriving by boat. So that issue has been sorted out because Australia is an island continent that has the capacity to stop the boat. So we've done that. This is a very, very important point. Now, this is a necessary but not sufficient condition to run an acceptable and successful immigration policy. The problem for the Labor Party is that it misread the public mood about immigration, and it's run immigration levels far too high without a proper emphasis on skills and having far too many temporary migrants in this country. This has opened the door for Pauline Hanson in a big way. Hanson has really latched onto the immigration issue, and the polls indicate very clearly that Hanson supporters, and not just Hanson supporters, are enormously concerned about immigration. This is going to be a very difficult issue for the Labor government to solve. We're waiting on Tony Burke's new policy, but there's one thing we can be absolutely certain about. While he might bring down significant changes, I don't think there's any way those changes are going to satisfy One Nation voters who are attached to Pauline Hanson on immigration grounds, because essentially they have a far-right position, and I don't think there's any way the Albanese government is going to be able to bring down a policy and a reduction in immigration levels sufficient to satisfy those people and bring them away from One Nation voters.
1: What do you make of the Secret Harbour result and what that means for Labor, but the Coalition too? Andrew Hastie.
0: I think a couple of really big points about this WA state by-election. What it shows is the strength of One Nation, the ongoing strength of One Nation, and in particular, One Nation's capacity not just to damage the coalition parties, the Liberal and National parties, but One Nation's capacity to damage Labor, to take seats off Labor. And we saw this immediately afterwards with Anthony Albanese launching a pretty significant attack on One Nation and Pauline Hanson. And so essentially what we're now seeing is a new battle, a new political confrontation between the Albanese Labor government and Pauline Hanson. And this is going to run probably all the way to the next election. The other point to make about, I think, this WA by-election is I think it shows that One Nation is in transition. The party is evolving. It's no longer just a party of grievance. It's no longer just a party of protest. It's emerging as a genuine party in its own right, offering an alternative to both the Labor Party and the coalition. Now, if this trend continues, this is going to transform Australian politics and transform the politics of the centre-right in this country.
1: A One Nation way more sophisticated than you've ever seen them?
0: Well, absolutely they are. I mean, they've got big funding. They've got big supporters. They've got momentum. They've got people like Barnaby Joyce supporting them. But if you look at what Hanson says, Hanson is a much more sophisticated politician than she was 30 years ago. I mean, the sort of rhetoric she deploys, the pitch she makes, is enormously effective. And she's got that... I think she's got that cut-through ability to get to people. So far, she's polling well. She's in the high 20s. She's about 30. There might be a ceiling, but if the ceiling is around 30% of the primary vote, that puts her in an incredibly powerful position.
1: Is anyone cutting through in the coalition right now?
0: The coalition's got a major task ahead. I think that Angus Taylor shows potential, but he's not strong enough. He's not cutting through enough. He's got to rethink his political and media strategy.
1: Mm. Paul Kelly, great to see you as always. You're a very busy man, so thank you for giving us your time.
0: Thanks indeed.
1: Paul Kelly there, Editor-at-Large at The Australian. I want to bring in Shadow Treasurer Tim Wilson now. Tim, do you agree that Angus Taylor needs to be stronger and he needs more cut-through?
2: We absolutely need to be strong because Australia's future is at stake. That's why today we've announced policies like the cut in tobacco excise, because we've got to stop the organised crime that's fueling the danger on our streets, that's leading to collapsing government revenue from tobacco. And we need to be very clear-eyed about the type of Australia we want to build, one backed by families, communities and small business as the foundation for our national success.
1: Tanya Plibersek was on the program. I don't wish to verbal her, but she said your tobacco excise cut will effectively kill people or get more people hooked on smoking.
2: Well, this morning there was, last night there was firebombings in Melton in Melbourne where people have been rushed off to hospital. This government has too close a relationship with incentives for organised crime. We saw this with the CFMEU Labor cartel and writing checks to public projects knowing it would end up in the hands of organised crime. We know with tobacco, they continue to put incentives on the table to encourage organised crime to rain terror on our streets. We know that the profits from these organised crime and the sale of illegal tobacco is ending up funding things like terrorism. So, politely, we will not be taking lectures from Tanya Plibersek on this topic. They have created that problem. We are seeking to stop it, and we are seeking to make sure that there is legal product sold before more people get hurt and die as Tanya Plibersek has outlined.
1: Well, what's your KPI? What does success look like here?
2: Well, it's to smash the black market in illegal tobacco.
1: Eradicate
2: it's to make it? Well, we absolutely want to get as close to zero as possible. We want to smash it because what we've seen is where there's illegal tobacco, we're increasingly seeing other illicit products moved into the Australian community from illicit alcohol, guns and the like. We want to see that model smashed. We're on the side of safety and community safety for Australians. We're on the side of legitimate businesses being sustained and ending the firebombings that are ravaging our retail streets.
1: Let's talk about housing now, because this is going to be a big fixture in Parliament today. The big bank economists are before a committee. We've got the deadline for BATLA as well today. Payroll is due and there are thousands upon thousands of homes in the pipeline there. Just on the supply issue and getting homes built, isn't BATLA the canary in the coal mine here? The feasibility for building homes across Sydney suburbs and similar areas right around the country, it just doesn't stack up for private companies.
2: It's not the canary in the coal mine. The canary has been in the coal mine now for years as the government has made it harder for Australians to make a buck out of housing. In the last federal budget, the government has deliberately made it an unviable pathway for people to store wealth. And now we have an active inflation agenda that is outstripping wealth and wages of Australians. So it's certainly another canary in the coal mine, I'll agree with that. But this is now a warning sign to Australians that if the government keeps punishing those people who build housing, and that's what they've been doing, if they keep making it unviable to make a buck, there won't be new housing. And so the price of housing will actually rise with rents. And that's what we're seeing as a consequence of the government's budget. Rising rents, an increase in first home buyers' prices, while we're seeing a drop at the higher end of the housing market, and Australia's wealth position going backwards in line with declines in wages.
1: But what about the taxes that contribute? There are some 50% state and federal government taxes that go into the cost of building a home. So is it your position this morning, Tim Wilson, that you will reverse these negative gearing changes, you will reverse the CGT changes, but what other taxes are you going to cut?
2: Absolutely, we're going to be reversing those measures, we said. So from budget reply night and really from budget night as well. But we need the state governments to take responsibility too, because state governments have continued to increase, particularly here in my home state in Victoria. We've seen higher taxes on property, which has discouraged people from investing. You can talk to any property developer in Melbourne and they'll tell you, you can't make a buck out of housing in Victoria, so we're just going to go elsewhere. Things like the vacant residency tax, obviously increases in land tax. These are big problems now for the Australian community for getting investment into housing, because if people can't make out a buck out of housing, they're not going to invest in it, they're not going to build in it, and they're going to send their money elsewhere. And what's even more concerning is, of course, we know that the Reserve Bank, off the back of the Albanese active inflation agenda, is proposing potentially interest rate hikes when Australian households are struggling to pay their existing mortgages.
1: Government spending is a big problem. How would you turn that ship around?
2: Well, the first thing you do is actually target the corruption that sits within the system. We know that there's still corruption in the National Disability Insurance Agency, up to 10% through the NDIS, the scheme. We know that we're seeing similar things in home aged care packages. We're seeing the same thing in the enrolment of phantom children in childcare. The government keeps opening these big funds and then letting anybody go in and harvest from them. And so you get government spending or taxpayer-funded spending. It then goes to stoke inflation. And too often, it ends up in the hands of organised crime. We have to break the business model and the economic model that the Albanese government is running, which actively stokes inflation, which means higher prices at the supermarket and, of course, in interest rates.
1: I want to ask you one last but very important question about social media algorithms, how they're feeding misogynistic material. We heard from Chanel Contos, Tanya Plibersek. The government is actively considering how these algorithms work, whether they're opt-in, opt-out. What is your view on these things? Is this a priority for you, Tim?
2: Well, as Shadow Treasurer, my focus is on how we make sure Australian wages actually improve and not just outstripped by inflation, and we make sure the government pulls its belt in before it turns to the Australian people and asks them to do that.
1: Fair enough.
2: But, of course, a key part of social safety is online safety as well as physical safety. Today we've made an announcement around how we're going to stop the illegal tobacco trade and particularly improving physical safety for the Australian community. But we're, of course, always open to the conversation about what we need to do online for safety, particularly for children.
1: Tim Wilson, great to see you. Thanks so much.
2: Thank you.
1: As mentioned with Tim, the clock is ticking to save the properties that are being built by Bathla. That is expected to happen today. This deadline is approaching. Can they find the money to pay the workers to finish the homes? That's next.
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1: Welcome to AM Agenda. It is D-Day for BAFLA. Funding needs to be secured today to fund thousands of half-built homes. Also today, Richard Marles joins Pete Hegseth at the Pentagon, boosting defence cooperation and joint capabilities. The coalition to slash the tobacco tax and legalise vapes in a major crime crackdown. Two Sydney gangland shootings in as many days, both being investigated as possible mistaken identity. The clock is ticking for embattled property developer BAFLA, with administrators working to secure emergency funding by today. Our senior reporter Matt Taylor joins us now. He's following this story for us. Do we know how the talks with lenders are progressing?
2: We don't, Laura. We know that the administrator is working to try and secure funding from a number of those lenders. Yesterday, it emerged that the talks would continue on until today. But by the close of business today is when we are expecting to hear whether or not they've managed to secure that $20 million in emergency funding to keep the company afloat in the short term. There's no word on how those talks are progressing, but the administrators, which were potentially looking to wind up the company yesterday, have now extended that deadline until today. BAFLA's been bankrolled by some of the country's biggest private credit funds, including La Trobe Financial, Centuria Capital, Raywhite Capital and CVS Lane. We know that some of the lenders have been exploring taking over various assets and finding alternative builders rather than funding BAFLA itself. The New South Wales government, of course, ruling out support, but they do say that they will assist potentially some of those investors, some of those people that have bought houses. The Federal Treasurer, Jim Chalmers, also keeping an eye on the situation as well. This is what he's had to say about the evolving situation at BAFLA.
3: Our thoughts are with the workers and also the families looking forward to turning your key on a new home built by that company. That's the first thing. Obviously, we're monitoring the situation very closely. I get briefed on it. It's a major developer. It's got a really fragmented business model. There are complex financial arrangements that will take time for the regulators to work through. I know that Premier Minns has indicated that he is also engaging and working through some of these issues, and so we welcome that as well.
2: BAFLA appointed those voluntary administrators last week, sitting on a debt pile of some $3.3 billion. And it's been revealed that in the books, there's only something like $6.5 million in terms of cash flow. We know that today is the deadline to pay those staff. Many, Laura, have gone without pay for as much as 8 weeks as well. So, as you say, the clock is ticking and we should get some update by the end of today.
1: Okay. Keep us posted, Matt. Thank you. Australia's Defence Minister Richard Marles says he's held productive talks with the Secretary of War, Pete Hegseth, who once again pushed for Australia to do more on